0: Swedish sensors are mounted on a long-range executive jet that's manufactured by Bombardier in Toronto. Michael Johansson, CEO of Saab, says the plan is to start making the finished product here in Canada and build at least 40 Global Eye planes, 6 for Canada, the rest for allies, over the next 15 years.
1: And we need to ramp up when we cannot deliver everything from Sweden, so this will be a new industrial setup for us in Canada, which is very important to us.
0: Saab beat out 2 U.S. firms that were looking to sell their surveillance systems to the Canadian military. Mark Carney has pledged to lessen Canada's reliance on American defense contractors. Defense analyst Dave Perry says the Prime Minister was quick to point out Bombardier aircraft contain 20% American parts, though he's not sure whether that will be enough to appease U.S. President Donald Trump.
2: I think we've seen in the last year and a bit that the American administration finds lots of reasons to be unhappy about lots of things.
0: Saab also makes the Gripen fighter jet, which Canada is considering as an alternative to the U.S.-made F-35. Though Defense Minister David McGuinty says the government is still weighing its options.
3: On the F-35, we're going to take the time we need to take to get this right.
0: On Parliament Hill, the opposition is dismissing all of it. Conservative leader Pierre Poilievre unimpressed with the Prime Minister's promise of new planes and new Canadian jobs.
4: What Mr. Carney announced today was just more talk. There's no contract, there's no deadlines.
0: But the government says it is moving ahead on planes and much more, looking to rearm and re-equip Canada's military with less focus on the U.S. and more on domestic production and different allies. Tom Perry, CBC News, Ottawa.
5: Canada's Navy will need to replace its aging submarine fleet in the next few years, and competition for the multi-billion dollar deal is ramping up. South Korea and a combined German-Norwegian proposal are in the top contenders, with both promising ambitious benefits. The CBC's Murray Brewster brings us exclusive details on what Germany and Norway are offering. Murray, bring us up to speed. What have we learned?
6: Well, what we're looking at are big promises, all of them predicated on German shipbuilder TKMS winning the submarine competition. Now, Germany's defense minister, Boris Pistorius, went over a few of the highlights during the annual arms expo called CANSEC here in the city.
7: It's not only about military benefits. The program creates and sustains more than 650,000 jobs over the next years. The impact on the GDP will amount to 86 billion Canadian dollars.
6: Now, those are high-level numbers. I had an opportunity to have an exclusive sit-down with Pistorius afterwards, and we got down into the weeds about what's in the proposal. Germany is looking at a wide range of investments in the Canadian economy, both military and economic activity outside of defense. For example, the Germans are proposing a partnership with Alberta for a carbon capture facility using TKMS technology. Now, it's also willing to invest in turning the port of Churchill in Manitoba into a major hub, especially for LNG exports. On the defense side, they're, of course, planning to build submarine maintenance facilities on both coasts. Interestingly, though, they also want to build a factory to make heavy torpedoes and hypersonic missiles.
5: So an ambitious offer indeed, but how does this compare to what South Korea is offering?
6: The Korean bid is similar in terms of its scope, but it is more conservative in terms of how many jobs Canadians could expect to see. Hanwha Ocean, for example, believes it can propose at least 200,000 jobs over the next 15 years. The difference is that many of the German proposals, those jobs and the projects that they're looking at could be up and running within 2 years.
5: And Murray, when can we expect a decision on this?
6: Soon, within a month. That's according to both the Prime Minister and the Procurement Minister, Stephen Fuhr, who were at the CANSEC show today. They emphasize they want to make a decision quickly. The Prime Minister says both the German and South Korean submarines meet the Navy's requirements. So I asked him whether the case is now just going to be decided on economic benefits.
8: Certainly, the economic implication, the broader economic benefits, it goes to the previous question, to Canada, but a partnership that extends more broadly and strategically.
6: Now, that's really interesting language, because the Germans throughout this process have relied heavily on the fact that Canada, Germany, and Norway are all longstanding NATO allies. So it remains to be seen what the government's going to decide.
5: Murray, thank you so much.
6: You're welcome.

0: Senior Defense Correspondent Murray Brewster in Ottawa. Coming right up, a change of environment. Quebec Liberal MP Stephen Guilbeault says he's quitting politics at odds with the government's expansive energy plans. And the race to restore our forests as fire infestations and development threaten Canada's trees. We'll also have this story.
1: If you use the rideshare service Uber, you may want to check your recent credit card bills. CBC News has heard from more than a dozen Canadians who say they were signed up for an Uber membership without their knowledge and were hit with one or more monthly charges.
2: I feel like it's close to being fraudulent. Honestly, this does not seem right. It feels like you've been taken for a fool.
1: I'm Sophia Harris in Toronto. I'll have that story later on Your World Tonight.
0: More deal-making in pursuit of diversification. The federal government says it will sell liquefied natural gas to Germany's leading energy company. The multi-billion dollar pact is earmarked for fast-track approval. It's also facing some pushback. Tanya Fletcher has more.
3: Solicitums will generate significant economic activity in British Columbia and beyond.
4: Federal Energy Minister Tim Hodgson doing Ottawa's sell job on this agreement, a first between Canada and Europe. German energy company Sefe has signed on to buy 1 million tons of liquefied natural gas per year for up to two decades. It'll be exported from Solisum's LNG, a still-to-be-developed $10 billion floating facility off BC's coast near the Alaska border. Despite opposition to the project, Hodgson says the decision makes sense geopolitically as Canada attempts to diversify trade.
3: We're in a world where energy security is national security. We're in a world where our allies are begging us to produce our resources. And the how is we're going to do it in an environmentally responsible way.
4: Yet some environmental groups and First Nations oppose the LNG project, calling it legally contested and environmentally risky. The Nisga Nation is co-owner of the project. President Eva Clayton stood in lockstep next to the energy ministers for the announcement and says her nation consulted with all Indigenous groups along the pipeline route.
5: Granted, there's a whole mixture of thoughts there, but more and more of our Indigenous people are beginning to recognize the very trying times that the world is facing. And so they're looking at ways to bring prosperity to their people.
4: Another complex layer is the geographical logistics. Germany is multiple oceans away from British Columbia, so how will all that liquefied natural gas get from coastal BC to Europe? That's still unclear. When asked why Ottawa wouldn't pipe the LNG across the country, then ship it directly across the Atlantic to Germany, the federal minister said it's cheaper to move the product over water in a tanker than it is to pay tolls through a pipeline across the country.
6: Well, I think Canada is currently engaged in a game of 3D chess. So
4: Jitan really De Silva is former CEO of the Canada Energy Regulator. She says as long as the country can get its resources to tidewater, the options from there multiply, especially as energy concerns mount overseas.
6: To actually access that European market is very important, not only for economics, but for us to become an energy superpower.
4: Still, some market analysts have warned of an LNG bubble where projects might fail to generate expected returns. And there are still three things that need to happen before this project comes to fruition. More export agreements need to be made, legal hurdles need to be cleared, and the energy source needs to be completed. Tanya Fletcher, CBC News, Vancouver.
0: Quebec Liberal MP Stephen Guilbeault has officially announced his intention to resign from Parliament this summer. Guilbeault says he's leaving over the Prime Minister's push for greater fossil fuel development. He says this new direction is putting Canada's climate goals in jeopardy. Olivia Stefanovic has more.
7: There is no way we can reach our 2030 targets. Unless there's a significant shift, there's no way we can reach our 2035 targets.
8: Outgoing Liberal MP Stephen Guilbeault says he tried to stick around to influence federal environmental policies, but can no longer support Prime Minister Mark Carney's vision to fight climate change.
7: What we're doing right now is we're rewarding bad behavior.
8: Guilbeault, a longtime environmental activist, tells CBC's Power in Politics he started thinking about leaving Parliament after he quit cabinet last November, after Carney struck a deal with Alberta.
7: Like others,

0: I was very disappointed.
1: The agreement is supposed to create the conditions for a new bitumen pipeline in exchange for Alberta lowering its carbon emissions, a compromise that Guilbeault says was supposed to quench separatist sentiments, that is, until Premier Daniel Smith announced a referendum on a referendum last week.
0: I'm puzzled why we would put so many eggs in the basket of a premier who has not shown to other provinces, frankly, and the federal government and Canadians, that she can be a reliable partner.
2: First and foremost, what I want to do is thank Mr. Stephen.
1: When asked about Guilbeault's decision to step down, Carney did not criticize the Montreal area MP recruited by former Prime Minister Justin Trudeau, and instead wished him well.
2: Of course, it's for him to make decisions about his career.
1: Carney's response, starkly different from that of Green Party leader Elizabeth May.
3: I am heartbroken. And I see that today the Prime Minister's comment on Stephen Guilbeault's departure is, things change. Well, I wonder who Mark Carney is.
4: We are not entirely surprised.
1: Bloc Québécois leader Yves-François Blanchet echoing me.
4: The government of Canada has dropped the ball concerning climate and environment for the benefit of oil and gas industry.
1: Even some of Guilbeault's harshest critics are now giving him praise.
5: I really admire his principles.
1: Ellis Ross is a Conservative MP from British Columbia.
5: For him to resign totally, like he had the option of going independent, and he, from what I understand, he's even refusing that.
1: Guilbeault's resignation will leave Carney's razor-thin majority hanging on by just two seats. Olivia Stefanovic, CBC News, Ottawa.
6: New measures to keep Ebola out of Canada take effect just before midnight Eastern. Travelers from the Democratic Republic of Congo, Uganda, and South Sudan will need to self-isolate for 21 days. Ottawa is also pausing certain immigration applications from the three nations. Marjorie Michel is the health minister. She says the plan included provincial buy-in.
7: They are all on board. They were asking for us to do some border measures. We align our decision also taking a regional approach with the Americans and the Mexican.
6: Uganda today closed its border with Congo because of a case surge. There are about 1,000 suspected infections and more than 220 deaths. Canadian officials maintain the risk of an outbreak here is low. A new report is shedding new light on the widespread mistreatment of Indigenous women in Canada's healthcare system. Researchers documented dozens of women who say they were pressured into sterilization, often without proper consent. Sarah Levitt looks at the findings and hears from survivors calling for change.
8: I am a survivor of coerced sterilization.
9: Gassane O'Kick takes a deep breath before she talks before the Permanent People's Tribunal in Montreal this week. The Mohawk woman from Six Nations, Ontario, is here to share her experience in the Canadian healthcare system. The tribunal, an international human rights organization, is meant to investigate human rights violations. Kick says she was just 17, giving birth to her second daughter when
8: the physician had asked about the sterilization, and I couldn't answer her. I couldn't speak. She said, okay, I'm starting the sterilization procedure now.
9: Kick says she had no idea it was irreversible. Her testimony comes as the Assembly of First Nations of Quebec and Labrador says there have been decades of obstetrical violence against First Nations and Inuit women. A second, newly released report highlights testimony from almost 100 women, more than half, who said they were forced into sterilization.
10: We heard 55 more cases in this second phase.
9: 55 forced sterilizations, adding to the 22 women who spoke out in the first report, this researcher says. Women reported being told they had too many babies or couldn't properly care for them. Susie Bazile was the lead researcher behind the report, which looked at cases between 1956 and 2023.
10: I had the responsibility to help, to be with these women and do my best as a researcher to make sure that their voices and experience are heard somewhere, somehow. And in this specific case, it's not written on paper.
9: Last fall, about 30 Atikamekw women joined a class action lawsuit, now authorized, targeting three doctors and the regional health authority in the area, alleging forced sterilization. They aren't the only

0: only ones. The Saskatchewan Health Authority is also facing a class action. Tesha Rourke is the chief of the Mohawk Council of Akwesasne.
1: These practices go directly against fundamental rights, the right to bodily integrity, the right to free choice, the right to carry life.
0: The Assembly of First Nations of Quebec and Labrador says more needs to be done, particularly in this province. François Véraud-Paul is the Assembly's chief.
2: Quebec government remains slow to fully recognize the existence of systemic discrimination and racism.
0: In 2022, Senator Yvan Boyer, who is Métis, presented a bill that would criminalize forced sterilization in Canada. It's currently being read by the House of Commons. A step forward, advocates say. Sarah Levitt, CBC News, Montreal.
3: The U.S. president is threatening Oman over its proposed role with the Strait of Hormuz. The American ally would reportedly share responsibility for the waterway with Tehran in a draft peace deal. Donald Trump today rejected that plan.
4: Nobody's going to control it. We're going to watch over it. We'll watch over it. But nobody's going to control it. That's part of the negotiation that we have. They would like to control it. Nobody's going to control it. It's international waters, and Oman will behave just like everybody else, and we'll have to blow them up.
3: Iran mostly closed the Strait of Hormuz in February after the U.S.-Israel attacks. Trump says Tehran wants to reach a peace deal. The White House says both sides are still far apart in negotiations. In central Laos, cheers from rescuers after they found five people stuck in a narrow cave alive. The villagers were searching for gold when a landslide trapped them last week. Officials say the men are healthy and okay. Two others are still missing. Search efforts for them are ongoing.

0: A CBC News investigation has uncovered complaints from Uber customers across Canada who say they were unknowingly signed up for premium monthly memberships. Uber denies the claim, saying users agreed to the service. But as Sophia Harris explains, experts warn deceptive online tactics may be at play.
1: It's bewildering. You feel like you've been scammed.
2: Nora Kelly of Montreal was surprised to find an $11 charge from Uber on her credit card bill for May 11th. After all, she never took an Uber that day.
1: So I said, this is crazy. I was biking all day yesterday.
2: Next, Kelly uncovered four more Uber charges for previous months, totaling almost $60.
3: The savings I get with an Uber One membership don't disappoint.
2: Turns out she was enrolled in Uber One, a monthly paid membership that offers discounts. The problem, Kelly says, to her knowledge, she never signed up for Uber One.
1: It really was astonishing, shocking, in fact, that they would be able to do this, but it feels like you've been taken for a fool.
2: CBC News has heard from more than a dozen upset Canadians who say they were signed up for Uber One without their knowledge and hit with one or more monthly charges.
4: The Federal Trade Commission is now suing Uber.
2: In the U.S., similar complaints prompted the Federal Trade Commission to sue Uber, alleging deceptive billing and deceptive cancellation practices, as many people say they had difficulty canceling their unwanted membership.
5: I do believe that this looks like a case where dark patterns were used.
2: Tech expert Ritesh Kotak says Uber may be getting people to sign up for Uber One by incorporating what are known as dark patterns, subtle design tricks embedded in websites and apps.
5: This is a sophisticated method that is used by organizations to manipulate and mislead individuals into doing a particular action, into clicking something. You may not even realize that you clicked on it and agreed to it. That's how good these dark patterns are.
2: In an email to CBC News, Uber denied the use of dark patterns and said it does not enroll or charge people for Uber One without their consent, and that canceling typically takes less than 20 seconds. But Kelly communicated with Uber over the course of 2 days before she got her membership canceled, and she failed to get all her money back.
1: I feel like it's close to being fraudulent, honestly. This does not seem right.
2: After CBC News reached out to Uber, the company told Kelly it would refund all her Uber One charges, plus issue a $30 credit. However, Uber still insists Kelly signed up for the program. So

0: Fia Harris, CBC News, Toronto.
1: You're listening to Your World Tonight from CBC News. I'm Deanna Sumanak-Johnson. 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Climate change-enhanced wildfire seasons are taking their toll on Canadian forests. The Canadian Tree Nursery Association estimates nearly a tenth of our forests have been destroyed by wildfires between 2023 and 2025. And when you add in trees chopped down for things like lumber and paper, Canada is losing trees faster than nature can grow them back or people can plant them. Karen Pauls joined a tree planting crew in Manitoba trying to give Mother Nature a hand.
2: Marley Moose carefully puts tiny jack pine and black spruce trees into satchels hanging from her hips. The 22-year-old has spent the last three summers here in Manitoba's Interlake region, about 300 kilometers northwest of Winnipeg.
3: Everywhere around me is burnt, but it's where life used to be. So we're back here giving life back to these dead areas.
2: She's planting trees in the traditional land of her First Nation.
3: Because when we take care of the earth also takes care of us.
2: One decade ago, this forest was devastated by a jack pine budworm infestation. It was starting to regenerate until an out-of-control wildfire ravaged the area in 2021.
4: Every tree that goes into the ground is like a gift back to Mother Earth.
2: Farron Sharp is with the Blue Green Planet Project, which is working with a group of seven Swampy Cree First Nations to plant 20 million trees by 2030. But last fall, the Carney government canceled the 2 billion trees program, which funds this and many others across the country. Existing contracts will only get them to half the original goal.
4: I also think it's really important that we have funding that gives back to what is devastated by the decisions that we've made and how that's impacted global warming and caused these types of wildfire events.
2: This summer is expected to be one of the hottest on record. Forests nearby are already burning. But despite efforts like this, we're not planting fast enough to replace them. Industry groups say we'd need more than 7 billion seedlings to replace just 15% of the forests destroyed by wildfires since 2023. More than 100 tree planters live in this camp. Elder Andy Daniels is teaching them Indigenous traditions.
5: It's stinging. Yeah, stinging. Yeah.
4: What does that mean?
5: It means that you're planting something for regrowth.
2: He says the forest is more than the sum of its tree trunks.
5: It's supply us with our food, our shelter, our clothing. That's the importance of the survival of our people.
2: Back on the land, Moose says being part of an Indigenous crew, she feels a special responsibility for giving back to Mother Earth.
3: So that future generations, not my children, but maybe my grandchildren, they'll be able to run through these forests.
2: Karen Pauls, CBC News near Devil's Lake, Manitoba.
1: Finally, a rendezvous in Nova Scotia more than 70 years in the making between two people with a profound connection who'd never met before.
6: He looked at me, he opened up his arms, and I did too, and we had a little cry and a big, big hug.
1: That's Dina Van Domelen Samson on her first encounter with Nico Peltenberg, who traveled from the Netherlands this month especially to meet her. The pair hit it off immediately.
7: Talk to each other. Laugh. Grind.
6: Yeah, we did all that already in 24 hours. We just really bonded like brother and sister, truly and honestly, because we have our parents in common.
1: That deep connection, well, it dates back to the Second World War when the Netherlands was occupied by Germany. Peltenberg's father, Jan, had been forced from his Dutch home into a labor camp in Finland where conditions were extremely harsh. Given a three-week furlough, he found his way to the Dutch resistance and was taken to the village of Erp, where Van Domelen Samson's father had a farm.
6: And he didn't know your dad?
7: He didn't know my dad. And he said, come into my house and you're safe.
1: Jan Peltenberg.

0: lived out the war on that farm, sadly dying a few years later. Van Domelen Samson's family never spoke of him and eventually relocated to Canada. Then in 2021, she got an email from the Peltenbergs and then a photo, one she immediately recognized from her own family album. So, what does she think both sets of parents would make of this reunion?
1: I just think they're up there laughing at us saying, well, you two took long enough.
0: But it finally happened. This has been Your World Tonight for Wednesday, May 27th. I'm Deanna Sumanak-Johnson. Thank you for being with us. Good night.

0: It's 2 minutes before 6:30. 33 degrees and mostly cloudy in Regina. 30 degrees and mostly cloudy in Saskatoon. From CBC Saskatchewan's Saskatoon Bureau, I'm David Shield with a look at the news headlines. Regina police believe there may be more victims in a human trafficking case. A man is accused of forcing a woman into the sex trade. The deputy chief says it's rare for there to be just one victim in human trafficking cases, hopes victims will come forward. A fire ban has been issued for Prince Albert National Park. The ban includes all campgrounds and day use areas in the park, as well as the town site of Waskasoo. Camp stoves and propane fire pits are still allowed. And the First Nations University of Canada is celebrating a milestone. Alumni, staff, and students commemorated the university's 50th anniversary today. One former student says he owes a debt of gratitude to former leaders. In the weather, a heat warning is still in place for most of South and Central, including Meadow Lake, Prince Albert, Saskatoon, Swift Current, and Estevan. Partly cloudy in the south tonight with gusty winds in Weyburn and a low of 20. Partly cloudy in central Saskatchewan tonight with a chance of showers before morning with risk of a thunderstorm in Saskatoon with a low of 21. A mix of sun and cloud in the south tomorrow with gusty winds in Regina and a high of 36.
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2: Hello, I'm Neil Kirksall.
3: Good evening, I'm Chris Howden. This is As It Happens. Tonight,
2: the political climate. Liberal MP and former Environment Minister Stephen Guilbeault announces his resignation and says the government's approach to environmental policy is at the heart of his departure.
3: The smoking gun. The young man who sold the gun used in the killing of two Edmonton police officers is convicted of manslaughter. A criminologist tells us why his case will almost certainly wind up before the Supreme Court.
2: Brains over brawn. Women and girls rugby is surging, but the science on what all that violent contact does to their brains is way behind. A player and a researcher tell us about their efforts to close the gender gap.
3: Not feeling the crunch, Covered Bridge potato chips are a classic Canadian success story. And Susan Ryan was a huge fan until the company opened a factory in her neighborhood.
2: Long time no see. One of Iowa's best known mermaids, you know what? I'm going to say the best known mermaid in Iowa.
3: Sure.
2: Yeah, for sure. Is looking for a new gig after a local aquarium and its huge saltwater tank shut down.
3: And thirst trap. An Italian court rules that a restaurant was within its rights to refuse a tourist free tap water and only offer her expensive bottled water. As it happens, the Wednesday edition, radio that knows Stillwaters runs steep.

0: Today, Stephen Guilbeau stood up in the House of Commons to say his time there would be coming to an end. The Liberal MP and former Environment Minister first took office in 2019, driven by his dedication to fighting climate change. His resignation comes as the government of Prime Minister Mark Carney rolls environmental policy back. So far, it has repealed the consumer carbon tax, eliminated the EV sales mandate, and signaled the end of the oil and gas emissions cap. It has also advanced a number of major projects which are expected to increase carbon pollution, including a controversial pipeline to the West Coast. After hearing the news of his departure, Mr. Carney said this to Mr. Guilbeau.
1: First and foremost, what I want to do is thank Mr. Stephen Guilbeau, for his many contributions, for the members of his riding, first and foremost, a dedicated MP for Ville-Saint-Marie for these years, for the people of Canada, for the government, for the cabinet, for myself and his vice. We've worked together. We worked together when I was UN Special Representative on Climate Action and Finance as well. So we worked together closely in a variety of areas. And as I say, I've enjoyed it. I wish him all the best, and I'm sure in some way, shape, or form, we'll have an opportunity to continue to work together on issues of interest.
0: Prime Minister Mark Carney speaking before Liberal MP Stephen Guilbeau's resignation today. We reached Stephen Guilbeau in Ottawa earlier this afternoon.
2: Stephen Guilbeau, those words from Prime Minister Carney, and he echoed them, was even more effusive on social media, outlining your achievements. How do those words sit with you on a day like today when it is clear you're not going to be working together? What kind of meaning, if any, do they hold for you?
3: Oh, no, I think, these are very meaningful words. I mean, I knew Mark before I knew Prime Minister Carney. We have worked together. I think my decision to move on is motivated by a number of different factors. But yeah, in terms of how we should tackle the fight against climate change, I have a view that is different from the government, but I continue to support the Prime Minister. I'm staying for the remaining few weeks. I will be in Parliament as a member of the Liberal caucus. So I thank him for those words.
2: When we last spoke, you were on our show just over a month ago or so. Now you had written an op-ed, you know, saying Canada's at a crossroads. You were still hopeful that the Prime Minister's next steps would align with what you were saying. What was ultimately the final straw for you?
3: My decision to leave politics, I suppose, started when I decided to leave cabinet back in November of 2025. And at the time, I wanted to give myself some time to try and achieve a couple of objectives. I wanted to see if I could continue contributing to the Nature Strategy, which was published earlier this year. Obviously, what I wanted to see was where the MOU with Alberta would land. And on that, as I said earlier, I disagree with the government's approach on that. I think that Canada continues to fight against climate change, but nowhere near to the same level as we did under the previous government.
2: Did you consider joining another party or sitting as an independent?
3: I was asked. But despite my disagreement with the government on the issue of climate change, I continue to believe that right now, with everything that's happening in Canada and in the world, we're better served having Mark Carney as Prime Minister than the alternative. And the reality is that the alternative would be Pierre Poilievre from the Conservative Party of Canada. And I don't think Canadians would be well served. I still think that that the Prime Minister is the right person for the job. People come to politics for different reasons. Mm-hmm. And I came specifically at the request of Prime Minister Trudeau at the time to help advance these issues. And for me, if I can't do it in Parliament, in government, we'll continue doing it somewhere else in another forum.
2: I spoke with Environment Minister Julie DeBrusson just after Ottawa reached that carbon pricing agreement with Alberta earlier this month. Here's a little bit of what she said when I asked her about the concerns that environmental groups and others are raising about that deal.
4: This is about collaboration with provinces. It's about not fighting with our provinces and making sure that we're taking action that moves us all forward in unity, which is what Canadians want to see us do right now when we're facing threats from the United States and when we're seeing so much around the world in instability. We actually have said that we're going to enhance our industrial carbon price right across the country the goal, is for all of us to be working together to make sure that we do have a stronger economy and that we're reducing emissions and building a low carbon economy right across the country.
2: Do you see the point and hear the point she's making there, that the country needs to balance its priorities and pursue compromise?

0: in this moment?
1: I mean, I was in cabinet for 6 years, so I have a pretty good understanding of what compromises mean. Obviously, we want to try as much as we can to work in collaboration with provinces and territories in Canada and Indigenous nations and other stakeholders. That's very important. But the science of climate change doesn't fly out the door because we can't agree with the province, or because a province or some provinces don't want to agree with us on that.
0: There are other Liberal MPs echoing your concerns. 14 Liberal MPs sent a letter to Prime Minister Carney raising their concerns about environmental issues and what they feel is backsliding on those issues for their party and the government. What do you see down the road about how big an issue that might become within the caucus?
1: It's a good question. I mean, I think what we're often told is that, well, right now Canadians aren't really worried about the environment. They're worried about other things, I mean, geopolitical tensions, what's happening south of the border with the president, cost of living issues. And all these things are true. But I would disagree that Canadians don't care anymore about these issues. So I've been involved in climate change and sustainability issues for over 30 years, and we've seen cycles where, you know, environmental issues and climate change are more at the forefront and then are a little bit less. And my concern is that, you know, when Canadians start caring a lot about these issues, and they will, I'm afraid that the government will be in a very weak position.
0: In terms of what you were saying there about the support from Canadians, an Abacus poll just this month said that 59% approve of the job Mark Carney's government is doing, 27% disapprove. So I hear what you're saying, that it may just be environmental issues might just be lower on the list of priorities for some Canadians. But how do you deal with that in whatever role you're taking on next?
1: It's obviously easier governing when you're high in the polls than not. But as you know, public opinion will shift. We won't be able to meet some of the commitments we've made. It's inevitable in politics. People will start questioning what we're doing or not doing. As the Prime Minister would often say, it's not about skating to where the puck is. You have to be able to skate to where the puck will be. And I think just looking at how things are right now, in my view, is a mistake.
0: Where will you be going next? Can you tell us?
1: It's not because I don't want to answer. It's because I can't. I don't know. Whatever it is, I can tell you that it will continue to be around climate change and nature conservation. But exactly what it will be, I just don't know right now.
0: Stephen Guilbeault, I appreciate this. Thank you.
1: Thank you very much, Noah.
2: We reached Stephen Guilbeault in Ottawa.

0: In many ways, Covered Bridge potato chips is a classic Canadian success story. The company describes itself as a fourth-generation family-owned business in Heartland, New Brunswick, home of the longest covered bridge in the world. When the weather is blustery, people load up on their famous storm chips. Covered Bridge has a two-year deal with the Toronto Blue Jays. And in 2024, when the potato chip plant burned down, people across the country rallied behind them to reopen. And reopen they did, but 20 minutes south in the town of Woodstock, New Brunswick, where their new neighbors are not fans. They say they are now subject to the constant sounds and smells of chip making. Susan Ryan is one of 17 residents who have filed legal claims to shut the Covered Bridge factory down. We reached her in Woodstock.
1: Susan, what does it smell like in your house, around your house?
2: Monday to Friday, most weeks, 24 hours a day, depending on the wind condition, it just smells like heavy, heavy, greasy fat. The same smell that you would have if you've cooked French fries in your kitchen in a big fat full of grease and, you know, you air the house out afterwards or you just stop cooking French fries in fat.
1: And it's more than the smell as well. What does it look and sound like?
2: Well, it's a constant hum. Just all the time. Imagine an airplane flying overhead 24 hours a day, Monday to Friday.
1: How are you and your neighbors

0: coping with this new reality?
1: We're not well. It's brought us very close because we're all living this together. So we're all a little shell-shocked because it happened so fast. And then when we started complaining about it, there was no response from the town, the potato chip factory. They haven't met with us. They haven't talked to us. And I know in the media over the last little while, they say that they've been working the last year on mitigating the situation, and that hasn't happened.
0: We reached out to them too. We should just let you and our listeners know. We reached out to Covered Bridge. They haven't responded as we have this conversation, but they did tell the Canadian press earlier this month that they've taken steps to put up a large fence, to plant trees, and add noise reduction measures. Have any of those been put in place?
1: No. They took the buffer zone down. There was a 5-meter buffer zone there that's required by bylaws in the town of Woodstock between a residential area and an industrial area. And they took it down last year, and we've been trying to get them to put it back since then. The lawsuit went public at the beginning of May. And I think last week or the week before, they started to do some landscaping, and they put in a what looks like a base of crushed rock to put a fence up. Mm-hmm. And then there's been about 20 sapling trees have been planted and a few evergreen trees last week.
0: So do you think some of that might help?
1: No, absolutely not. They've got 24-hour dusk to dawn lights. They haven't started the fence. I believe that they put those measures in place so that it would look like they have made some effort, but there's been nothing in place for the last year at all.
0: And to just describe for our listeners this area, this is an industrial park where this factory is now. The company used to have a warehouse there.
1: Yes.
0: When did you get a sense that things were going to change in the neighborhood? I mean, were there consultations or any messaging?
1: Nothing. So we knew there was activity going on in the industrial zone next door to our residential area, but that buffer zone was up there, and that buffer zone had trees that had been maturing over the last 50 years. And then in June of last year, I came home one day, and there were backhoes and diggers tearing down this beautiful line of trees that our kids used to play in. It was a beautiful green area. And when we complained to the town, they just said that they'd been given a permit and they were rebuilding the factory in there.
0: And we should mention, we did reach out to the town of Woodstock. They sent us a statement saying, quote, as this is a matter before the courts, the town cannot provide a comment on this subject, unquote. Before this all moved in to your community, how did you feel about Covered Bridge and its products?
1: We supported them when they had that. We loved the idea that Covered Bridge was a success story here in our little world. They had a fire in 2024. The town put on a big breakfast one morning for their employees that were going to be out of work. Ryan was there. Our mayor was there. My husband went out. We made a cash contribution, you know, commiserated with them that this was a tragic accident. And we felt really bad about it. We're not against business and people being successes. Mm-hmm. It's just that this is not an appropriate area for a manufacturing plant of that size. This is not a small manufacturing facility any longer.
0: As our listeners heard, you and some of your neighbors have filed claims. This is with the Farm Practices Review Board, and that's a tribunal that handles agricultural complaints. If that board decides it's not in their jurisdiction, then it will go to court. How far will you and your neighbors take this? I mean, is pushing them out of the community the only result you'll take at this point?
1: The courts will have to decide that. We're going to present our case to the courts, and then we'll have to follow what the courts decide. I don't know what the resolution is to this. I just know that they're ruining our lives and they've ruined our properties over here.
0: Can you imagine a scenario where you'll have to move? Would you ever consider that?
1: Not at this point in time. It's not out of the question, but who's going to move in here? So you get somebody coming to buy a home here, and they come up on a day when the wind is right and the smell is heavy in the air and the hum of the factory, and then they see at night that the sky is lit up. It looks like a prison yard. Our homes won't sell.
0: How long have you lived there? It's your community as well.
1: 1988. Mm. And my father-in-law

0: did the brickwork on this home for the gentleman that built the subdivision in the very early 60s. Mm-hmm. And when he passed away, my husband and I bought the home from him. And that was in 1988. And we raised our two children here since then with no problems at all with the industrial zone back next door to us until such time as the covered bridge factory moved in and tore the buffer zone down.
1: Well, Susan, we'll keep in touch as the case proceeds. I appreciate this. Thank you.
0: Thank you very much, and nice to talk to you.
2: We reached Susan Ryan in Woodstock, New Brunswick.

0: Ask a group of kids what they want to be when they grow up, and some of the answers will be practical, a doctor, scientist, firefighter, actual jobs that are also actually useful and possible. But there's always one kid who says mermaid, and rather explaining it to them that mermaids aren't real, and if they were, they would work for free, you just nod and you let them dream. Except Angie Cunningham actually became a mermaid. While she donned a very convincing mermaid costume and performed tricks underwater for delighted audiences at the Blue Zoo Aquarium in West Des Moines, Iowa. But this week, the Blue Zoo closed, leaving her and her mermaid alter ego, Sirena, out of a gig. We reached Angie Cunningham in West Des Moines, Iowa.
1: Angie, who among us has not dreamed of becoming a mermaid? The person you're speaking to is among them for sure. Is this actually the kind of dream job that it appears to be?
2: Absolutely. I knew the minute that I had this opportunity that it was a gift from the universe and I could not pass it by.
1: And if we had been able to come and watch you perform as Sirena, what would we see?
2: I would typically start my appearances coming out to the audience. We had like a little mermaid chair that I could sit in because obviously I'm not walking. And I called it my mermaid Uber or my mermaid taxi. And sometimes the kids would start off with like just rushing me and they would all gather around me and all hug me at the same time. And it was hard to keep your composure because of like all the love that you felt.
1: Yeah.
2: But once we were done with that, then I would go to the back and start my aquarium show where I'd start diving in the water and coming to these great, big, beautiful paneled windows that I would swim up to. And I'd do tricks for them and make faces and pose for photos with them. And yeah.
1: How long are you underwater?
2: With doing free diving, because that's what I do. I don't use like an air hose or anything like that. I'm holding my breath about 35 to 45 seconds with tricks and going down as fast as I can multiple times over and over.
1: Are you down there alone? Or are you swimming with other fish?
2: I am swimming with my ocean friends. I have four black tip sharks that are named after the Mean Girls. And I have some bamboo sharks. I have some fish that I feel I've made friends with. There's an emperor angelfish that will come up and greet me, a banner fish, otherwise known as a Heniacus butterfly, that would come up and greet me. And then oftentimes when I was swimming, I would find myself swimming in a school of look down jacks and just kind of made myself at home with their school.
1: How long did you have to train to embody this mermaid?
2: Wow. So Sirena has been a work in progress. When I started training for Sirena, I didn't really know how to swim. So I didn't tell them. I just believed in myself and wanted it so badly that I knew that I could do this. I've done things like dance and cheerleading and I'm like, you know, I can be physically active. Mm-hmm. I can do this. So my first time swimming as a mermaid, I had my fin on and I got in the shark tank and I had another mermaid with me kind of explaining to me some of the very, very basics of learning how to even dive under the water. It was a couple months of practicing two to three nights mm-hmm. every week. And then I started having my first shift 2 months later.
1: Our listeners heard that the zoo is closing. Has not been without controversy over its time. But you had your last performance earlier this week.
2: Yeah.
1: What was that like for you?
2: I'd really accepted it and I'd prepared myself for

0: this. My emotions had been all over the place, but I had my moment the night before where I was able to come into the aquarium and sit outside my tank and just kind of leaned against the glass and I cried. I just cried my heart out. And it was the big ugly crying that nobody wanted to be around. And my banner fish came over, my emperor fish came over. Normally, when I enter the tank, they come greet me. So to see that they would come over and kind of hang out by me while I'm having those sort of emotions, I felt like they connected with me and they understood.
1: That sounds like a very moving and beautiful, beautiful moment. Clearly, you love this job, but it was about more than that for you. What brought you to do this in the first place?
0: I have always had a deep passion for animals, and I've worked in capacities where I've worked with North American animals as a volunteer. I've worked at the local zoo as a volunteer. So when I heard about Blue Zoo opening, I knew that this was something that called to me. Additionally, the sadder part of this is that I'd lost my son to suicide about 4 years ago,
1: I'm sorry.
0: and he's my only child. So growing up, he knew of me being around animals and he knew my love and passion for it. And there was just something that kept calling to my heart, saying that this was what he wanted for me to do. When he passed away, it was very hard for me to go out in public and see other children. It was really difficult for me to see other children with their parents and having those memories that I wished I was still having with mine. And I knew that entering the aquarium would make that really hard, but I also knew that it would be very healing and it would challenge me to find a way to cope with it. And what I found was that being there, and my initial job was educating children and helping them touch the animals and learn about the animals and conservation. So by being there and creating those conversations with the kids and having them grab my hands and be like, "What's this? And how do I touch it? And can I touch it?" It kind of opened my heart and it made me realize that I didn't have to be resentful for what was going on. I could be grateful for the opportunity to now be making memories and helping other parents have exceptional moments.
1: Angie, I'm glad we could speak. Thank you for this.
0: Oh, you're so welcome.
2: Angie Cunningham is a professional mermaid and mermaid instructor. She's in West Des Moines, Iowa.

glorious day of skiing you've had here in Corvara, Italy. Now it's time for some relaxing après-ski, or as they call it in Italian, oh, they also call it après-ski. Okay, so here you are at the restaurant in your five-star hotel considering which caviar to pair with which other caviar when the server approaches. Buonasera, you say, elegantly. May I have a normal glass of tap water, please? The room falls silent. I do apologize, madame, the server responds in a charming Italian accent that I'm not going to attempt, but we simply do not offer tap water. And amid the patrons' mocking laughter, the server tells you what they do offer, bottled water at €7 per bottle, or $11 Canadian. This is what happened to an unnamed woman from Rome at the five-star Hotel Sassonger in Corvara in 2019. And she was not having it. She was not having tap water. So she launched a court case arguing that, quote, water is a natural resource and a universal human right, unquote, and requesting €2,700 in compensation for emotional distress and economic damage. Well, now Italy's highest court has issued its shocking verdict, ruling that the hotel was actually within its rights not to offer free water to that guest, and more broadly, that no establishment in Italy is required to serve anyone free tap water ever. This is terrible news for those of us who strongly believe in not paying for things, and I guess it may mean that more Italian restaurants stop serving tap water, which means us tourists will be springing for bottled water and we'll all be missing the bigger picture.

0: Geoffroy with Thirsty.
1: We're going to take a short break now. When we return, a court in Edmonton hands down a manslaughter conviction for a man who sold the gun used to kill two police officers. Our guest says that decision is surprising and potentially precedent-setting.
0: And frozen out, the iceberg tourism industry in Newfoundland is taking a hit because icebergs are so plentiful at the moment, you can just look at them from land for free. Stay tuned. I'm Chris Howden.
1: And I'm Neil Cooksall.

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1: Mustard and dogs go hand in hand, but what about mustard and dog food? 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
0: 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Coming up in an hour, it's Ideas with Nahla Ayed.
2: The city of Alexandria has been the source of invention, innovation, and beauty for millennia. 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Coming up on Ideas.
3: This is CBC News. At 7 o'clock, 33 degrees and mostly cloudy in Regina, 31 degrees and mostly cloudy in Saskatoon. From CBC Saskatchewan's Saskatoon Bureau, I'm David Shield. Regina police have arrested a Calgary man who is now charged with human trafficking. Abdoulaye Gajiko is accused of forcing a woman into the sex trade and profiting from the crime. Police arrested the 28-year-old in Calgary last Wednesday. Police say he trafficked a woman in Regina and across Western Canada for 2 years. Laurel Marshall is the Deputy Chief of Operations for the Regina Police Service. She says it's rare in human trafficking cases for there to be just one victim.
4: We would believe that there are several victims out there. So hopefully holding somebody accountable gives somebody, I guess, an avenue to maybe now reach out to police.
3: Marshall says the six-month investigation also involved Calgary police and an Alberta human trafficking enforcement unit. Gajiko faces 8 charges related to human trafficking. He made his first appearance in Regina Provincial Court this morning. The expansion of Prince Albert's Victoria Hospital hit a major milestone this spring. 1 million worker hours on the project. The SAS party marked the occasion at the construction site this morning. Officials estimate about 1,500 workers have contributed to the build so far. Once completed, they expect the facility to boost hospital capacity and add services. Sask Builds and Procurement Minister Sean Wilson says the achievement shows the scale of progress on what they're calling Saskatchewan's largest health infrastructure build.
5: 1 million worker hours is the equivalent of 114 years of work by one person working continuously 24 hours a day. That demonstrates the immense

0: amount of work invested behind the scenes.
1: The NDP has raised concerns about recruitment, but the Ministry of Health says it anticipates developing 500 new jobs. Construction is still underway, with more work required ahead of the spring 2028 opening. Police in Saudi say a man is facing 10 charges after a gun incident last weekend. Last Sunday, just before 9 o'clock, the man allegedly came out of

0: his home, they found a handgun, a sawed-off long gun, ammunition, and some cocaine and crack, assault with a weapon, reckless discharge of a gun, and possession of a prohibited firearm are among the many charges the man is facing. At 2 minutes after 7 o'clock, it's 33 degrees in Regina, 30 degrees in Saskatoon. This is CBC News. Former Environment Minister Stephen Guilbeau is resigning as a Liberal MP. Guilbeau has been at odds with a number of Mark Carney's decisions, rolling back measures against climate change. The CBC's Olivia Stefanovic has more.
1: I've just confirmed to my caucus colleagues that I will be leaving.
2: After expressing frustration, Liberal MP Stephen Guilbeau says he will step down in the coming months.
1: It's time for me to move on.
2: Guilbeau quit cabinet last year over an agreement Prime Minister Mark Carney signed with Alberta to advance a new oil pipeline.
3: And I wish him all the best.
2: Asked about Guilbeau's decision to leave the federal government altogether, Carney had nothing but positive things to say about the former Environment and Culture Minister.
3: Of course, it's for him to make decisions about his career.
2: Guilbeau says he will officially leave his role as a Montreal area MP later this summer, leaving Carney's razor-thin majority hanging on by just 2 seats. Olivia Stefanovic, CBC News, Ottawa.
0: And that's news this hour from CBC Saskatchewan. One quick note, Regina police are asking the public to avoid the 800 block of Retallick Street as a police operation is underway. Anyone in the area is asked to shelter in place. A severe thunderstorm warning is in place for Eaton, Etonia, Glidden, Eston, Leader, Scepter, and Abbey. The storm could produce damaging winds. Partly cloudy in the south tonight with gusty winds in Regina and a low of 20. Partly cloudy in the Parkland tonight with gusty winds in Prince Albert and a low of 19. A mix of sun and cloud in the south tomorrow with gusty winds in Moose Jaw and a high of 35. A mix of sun and cloud in central Saskatchewan tomorrow with a chance of showers early in the morning in Saskatoon with risk of a thunderstorm and a high of 35.
4: Hello again and welcome back. I'm Neil Kirksall.
5: And I'm Chris Howden. This is As It Happens, the Wednesday edition, part two. Coming up.
4: A seat at the Round Table, a medieval manuscript that tells tales of King Arthur and Merlin, is going up for auction. An excited expert tells us about the magic in its gilded pages.
5: Womb with a View. Researchers create a wearable ultrasound patch that can monitor fetuses 24/7 in the hopes that dangerous pregnancy complications can be caught and treated faster.
4: And no love lost. A Ukrainian tennis player speaks out after her first ever Grand Slam win, not in celebration, but in opposition to her opposition, a Russian player. Stay tuned.
5: He didn't pull the trigger, but yesterday, 21-year-old Dennis Okemau was convicted of manslaughter for his role in the 2023 killings of two Edmonton police officers. Justice John Little ruled that Mr. Okemau was criminally responsible because he sold a semi-automatic rifle and ammunition to 16-year-old shooter Roman Shuchuk, who used the gun to ambush police responding to a domestic disturbance call. The teenager also shot and severely wounded a pizza delivery driver and wounded his mother before taking his own life. Dan Jones is the chair of justice studies at Norquest College and a former police officer. We reached him in Edmonton.
4: Were you surprised, Dan, to see this conviction, a manslaughter conviction in this case?
6: I really was. I expected a conviction potentially for criminal negligence, but I thought manslaughter, I just didn't think they were going to get there.
4: Justice John Little, to let our listeners know, said it was, quote, reasonably foreseeable, unquote, that the teenager would use the weapon to harm others. So this is beyond an illegal gun sale in the court's view. It's about how the gun ended up being used. How is that different than what the Canadian courts have done before?
6: Well, they haven't really gone after the gun seller in the past. There was an event in, I can't remember the year, 2002 maybe, in a place near Edmonton called Mirthorpe, where four RCMP members were killed by an individual named Morozko. And in that case, two individuals, Hennessy and Cheeseman, had been driving him around and provided him with the firearm that he used in the homicide. they were too convicted.

0: convicted of manslaughter. There was no sale at that time. This was this one with Okemal was the first time we've seen a trafficked firearm where someone's taken money.
1: Yeah, we just double checked. It was 2005. Those shootings that shocked the country, and many people will remember them. In this case, the defense has said that this decision expands criminal liability for gun sellers. If this is appealed, what do you think will be the hardest arguments for prosecutors to refute?
0: I think the foreseeability thing that Justice Little talked about is going to be the challenge. How are we to predict the behavior, right? You know, that's what they saw, and that's how they made it out. And I think there was some very well planned out undercover scenarios where they had Okemal talking about the instability, and I think the use was weird behavior of Roman. So I think that's going to be the challenge: is how do you know when there's a distance between it? And there has been similar convictions rendered for manslaughter, not similar, but within the fight on fentanyl, where people have been charged and convicted for manslaughter after selling fentanyl, which is also interesting because the person they purchased it, they left, they used it, but it's almost the same foreseeability thing. You're selling a drug that you know is highly toxic and that there are overdose deaths every day. So it's foreseeable that you would be responsible for this person's death, and that has had some convictions rendered. So I think you're seeing some accountability changes across Canadian law.
1: Beyond the foreseeability question, the defense, Dennis Okemal's lawyer, has also raised their concerns that their client was, quote, an easy scapegoat, unquote, saying that he too was a teenager, disadvantaged, Indigenous. What do you make of that argument?
0: Yeah, and it's interesting when you look at comments on any of the news things that are out there right now. There's a lot of people that are saying that. It's almost like there's two very strict camps and comments out there, and some are saying scapegoat, some are saying finally we're seeing real justice. But I think that goes to the whole idea of there needs to be for the families, and I totally understand, and people impacted by this, they want to see somebody held accountable for these tragic deaths, and I think that's very, very significant.
1: And both of those cases, this one and Mayor Thorpe, involved the killings of police officers. And, you know, this will feed into a perception that many people have, that the courts or prosecutors will go further to hold someone responsible or get that accountability when we're talking about the deaths of police officers.
0: No, and I think I've heard that comment being made. I heard that comment being made in different places as this was progressing through the court system, that they're doing special treatment because of this, the death being members of law enforcement. So it's going to be interesting to see with this case law, if they start using it, if the police start using this in other cases now, if they start to use this in organized crime files where they start to go, yeah, no, we're going to charge the gun trafficker as long as this case law is, this decision is upheld. And it's going to be very interesting to see if this is starting to be used in a different way. This opens up a door for a level of investigation on crimes that you could potentially have significantly higher impact when you're dealing with organized crime groups or some of these organizations that are trafficking firearms. But the other piece about this is there are, you know, this is a single firearm that we knew this that Okemal sold. We don't know if he sold firearms before that. There are people that's how they make their living, unfortunately, in a criminal way, is selling firearms. So if someone sells 15 firearms and five of them are used in murders, do we charge that individual for five manslaughters? It kind of opens a big accountability piece in Canadian law that we haven't seen to this level before. I think you're going to see this being used and maybe continuously used if it's held up in court, or used until this, if it goes to the Supreme Court or another court and gets quashed. So it's going to be really, I'm going to be paying very close attention to that.
1: Yeah, I ask because, you know, was this the right test case? If that, in fact, was part of the thinking as it went before the court, is the scenario you were describing perhaps a better test?
0: Yeah, and again, it's very interesting because you're dealing with he's 18 years old at the time of selling the firearm. You're dealing with an individual who

0: is also coming from, you know, from what I, my understanding from some significant things that will come up when they do a GLADU report, which will, I'm assuming will become before sentencing. And there's going to be that making that determination of, was this the right case? And you're right, that's a very good question. And I don't have the answer to that. I don't think we will until we see it go through the appeals court.
1: Good to speak with you, Dan. Thank you.
0: Thank you so much. It was great to talk to you.
2: Dan Jones is the chair of justice studies at Norquest College. We reached him in Edmonton.

0: A new report reveals that dozens of Indigenous women have suffered forms of obstetric and gynecological violence in Quebec over the last 50 years, some as recently as 2023. The report outlines verbal and physical violence, including women being forcibly sterilized in provincial healthcare institutions. In some cases, women were given misleading information by staff. In others, nurses physically grabbed women's hands to force them to sign consent forms for procedures they never wanted. This report was published by the First Nations of Quebec and Labrador Health and Social Services Commission and the Université du Québec on Abitibi-Témiscamingue. It is the second phase of a study begun in 2022 examining obstetric violence against Indigenous women. Susie Bazile is a professor and the lead author on this report. She spoke with the CBC's Gordon Lambie yesterday.
1: From the first report published in 2022, it was clear that we needed to go ahead with the second phase of that research because many other women came up to us and say, me too, me too, me too.
2: So you were looking into the issue of forced sterilization, but also violence in obstetrics more generally. Can you describe what exactly these women were told by medical staff and what they went through?
1: Mm-hmm. Many of them experienced violence during their pregnancy and their childbirth, right in the middle of it sometimes. They don't know that they had subrogations. It was done, you know, during a C-section or a childbirth. So, that's terrible to find out later, years after, that you had been sterilized. And they faced verbal violence as well as physical and sexual in certain cases. And other cases are regarding ethnic-based discriminatory act. So they are told that they should get an abortion. They have too many babies, that Indigenous people cost a lot of money to the state, and they should go through tubal ligations to end that.
2: Those are very intense things to hear. When you were hearing from these women, what kind of an impact did that did those acts of violence, did those procedures have on women afterwards?
1: Many women will never go back to see a gynecologist or a doctor after their experiments of violence. They will do everything to avoid any kind of health services. So this can have a huge impact on their health, of course. It's an example of accumulations of different kind of discriminations and violence. And these obstetrical and gynecological violence has to be considered as another form of trauma. And this is the first time that this issue is been searched by researchers. So we just hope that these kind of studies will help to end these practices.
0: That was lead author Susie Bazile talking to Gordon Lambie yesterday.

0: The good news is the number of girls and women playing rugby has skyrocketed over the last few years. The bad news is rugby is a violent game, especially for the brain. That doesn't preclude women from taking part, but the kind of science needed to help keep them safe just doesn't exist. So researchers at Cardiff University's Brain Research Imaging Center have embarked on what they believe is the first ever scientifically backed head impact assessment protocol specific to women's rugby. Freya Butcher is a PhD researcher on the project, and Fionn James is a member of the Cardiff University women's rugby team. We reached them both in Cardiff, Wales.
1: Fionn, I'll start with you. When you are hitting the pitch, are you thinking about potential injuries, head injuries in particular, ever?
2: No, never. It's never something that crosses my mind at all. When I'm running onto the pitch, the main focus is to score tries, to do good, to play for my teammates, to play for myself. I never think of potential head injuries specifically at all.
1: And so when you were approached to take part in this study, what did you make of that?
2: Well, to begin with, it actually enlightened me a lot about the risks of head injuries, especially playing rugby. So it definitely made me more aware of the risks playing rugby. And yeah, more than anything, I think I was excited just to get some more research out there and happy I could play a small part in it.
1: Excited is better than worried. Yeah. So that's good.
2: Yeah.
1: Knowledge is power, as they say. I hear what, what you're saying. Freya, from where you sat, before you and the team you worked with, you know, decided to take on this work, what was science telling you about the risk that this game, rugby, could potentially pose to a woman's brain as opposed to that of a male athlete?
3: Yeah, so looking at the risks for women as opposed to males, we don't really have a great understanding yet of the differences that do exist. So a lot of the data that's used to determine whether a head impact is serious and whether more investigations need to be done for a player is based off of studies that have investigated males. And across everything within sports science, we know that females are different physiologically to males, and this holds true for certain aspects of the brain as well. So it's important to kind of consider how we can do research that actually studies females rather than just taking male data and adapting it slightly, even though we don't know whether that adaptation is suitable. Mm-hmm.
1: The study itself is not going to be published until later this year. But Fionn, we've certainly had a lot of conversations with other guests on the show about other blind spots in women's health. For you, you know, you're not thinking about these things when you're hitting the pitch, but generally, did it surprise you that this kind of data for athletes like you did not exist?
2: It didn't surprise me, no. Just because I do feel like women in general are just under-researched in general. But when I got given like the chance to be part of this research, like as I said, like it was exciting. And again, like at the start, I actually was a bit concerned and just, I didn't actually realize the severity of the lack of research. But obviously now I can understand and see why it's so important.
1: And Freya, you also went beyond the brain for this work. What other potential risk factors were you looking at that are specific to women who play rugby?
3: Yeah, so we've had a whole kind of host of different studies going on with this rugby team. So we've been looking at a lot to do with their menstrual cycle as well. So looking across their menstrual cycles at different kind of performance metrics. We've also started investigations with kind of breast injury as well, because this is a problem that is specific very much to the female game and something that is really under-discussed because we've, you know, had anecdotally from the female players that they quite frequently will have significant bruising to the sides of their breasts and to the kind of around their ribs as well. But because these bruises aren't seen, you know, when they're out in public, no one ever asks them about them and they don't bring them up. So we know that this can have, you know, huge implications down the line of looking at issues with the breast tissue, looking at breastfeeding and other health-related issues as well. So we're starting to kind of consider this kind of bigger picture of other things that are specific to females and just how important they are, really.
1: And what do you hope this work does when it is published, Freya, in terms of guiding rugby's future?
3: Yeah, so I think

0: From our perspective, we are really trying to increase the awareness and for people not to necessarily be afraid of playing rugby, but to really understand the risks and to work towards guidelines that can, make the game safer.
1: And Theon, obviously you love rugby. Will this information, this experience, change how you approach playing it?
2: Oh my gosh, yes, definitely. But before this year, if I would get a knock, especially to my head whilst playing, I would just brush it off, get up and carry on playing. However, now I do, I come at it from a different perspective now. Mm-hmm. And I do think of the long-term effects, like one knock on my head can have on me. Especially I've seen, during exam periods, I've seen in the past 4 years I've been in uni, I can't remember stuff like I used to. And maybe that's down to the head knocks I've received playing rugby. I don't know. But yeah, it's something that is exciting. And again, like I said, the research needs to be done because, yeah, it's important for women's health.
1: And you've had this experience, but other players may not have, coaches, officials. So do you think that they're open to potential change and recognition of those kinds of things?
2: Oh, yes, definitely. Especially with now younger girls are starting to play rugby at such, at a younger age. I think everyone should be aware. Coaches, referees, everyone should be aware of the risks.
0: And see, when we approached the team for this research, we had the same question of what are the coaches going to think about this? Will they think, we don't want this to happen? It's questions that we don't want the answers to. But we've had a really positive response from the girls' coaches, and they've been really invested in the research and wanting to know more about it and to understand this. And yeah, it's been really positive to see the way that they feel about making this game better, having a better understanding of these things and working towards some guidelines. So that was kind of slightly surprising to us and really positive as well.
1: Freya, Fiona, I'm so glad we could speak. Thank you for this.
2: No, thank you.
3: Freya Butcher is a postgraduate research student at Cardiff University, and Fionn James is a member of that school's women's rugby team. They're both in Cardiff, Wales.

0: Iceberg Alley is living up to its name. Some parts of Newfoundland and Labrador are currently seeing the most icebergs in decades, and that is usually an incredible boost for local tourism, except that when the bergs are so easy to admire from the shore, tourists aren't paying for boat tours to see them close up. Here's Captain Keith Pilgrim speaking to the CBC's Chrissy Holmes.
1: Just looking at across, I can see probably 6 or 7 icebergs just from me dock here in St. Anthony Bight. And like I said, icebergs all over the place, the most I've seen in years, and big ones, of course, everywhere. Usually those icebergs that last right through July in this area, for sure.
2: That's got to be a bit tricky anyway, Captain Pilgrim. What's it like trying to get through all that lobby old ice and the bergs and all of that? I mean, just to do your job, to take people out to see them.
1: Oh, yeah. I mean, you just, like, we was out yesterday. I had a group out yesterday, and we kind of got bored just looking at it. We looked at 10 different ones, all shapes and sizes, you know, and, of course, everybody enjoyed it for sure, and there's lots of them around, and usually when icebergs come in here, they don't get out because the tide and the wind keeps them pushed in, and they're just back and forth across this little bay, so there's no doubt they're going to be here for a while, for sure.
2: So tell us a little bit about the people that flock out. I know you said it's kind of early on in this season, but, yes. I mean, what are the early bird tourists making of it all?
1: I mean, they're really enjoying it. Usually now, like, we get the older generation traveling now, usually for to beat the crowds a little later on when kids is at school. I've had, sometimes you get people, they don't want to do the boat tours. They just come down and park on the dock alongside of me and drink their coffee and watch all the icebergs. The biggest problem, I think, that we have when people come here is they don't spend enough, they don't book enough time. They might come here for a couple of nights, and most time they come here, they say, I should have stayed a couple more days or whatever, because there's much to see.
2: Well, that's what I was wondering. Is it good or bad? It sounds like the icebergs are

0: coming to you, like right up the shore, rather than you bringing them out, which doesn't sound good for the tour business.
1: But when we go out around and we get that experience of 4 or 5 men, like I said, it's a couple miles across. It's like, what is it like? It's like going to a hockey game, right? I mean, you could be in the nosebleed section or you could be right down in front with all the action as to what do you want to be for, you know, 70 or 80 bucks or whatever. You could have this good experience. We'll go out, take lots of time and take all the pictures you want. So we usually pick up a piece of ice and, you know, they'll take it home with them or whatever and have a few drinks later on.
2: That's Captain Keith Pilgrim of Iceberg Alley Boat Tours in St. Anthony Bight, Newfoundland and Labrador.

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0: King of the Britons, your knights of the Round Table shall have a task to make them an example in these dark times.
1: Good idea, O Lord.
0: Of course it's a good idea! Behold, Arthur, this is the Holy Grail. Look well, Arthur, for it is your sacred task to seek this grail. That is your purpose, Arthur. The quest for the Holy Grail.
2: That, of course, is an animated god speaking to the members of Monty Python in their classic film Monty Python and the Holy Grail. Their adaptation takes some liberties with the original story, but it does serve as an example of how the tales of King Arthur have endured through the ages. That is why one item that's going up for auction is so spectacular. In a few weeks, Christie's Auction House will put up a rare copy of a medieval

0: medieval manuscript containing some of those Arthurian tales, including the quest for the Holy Grail. The manuscript dates from 1300, and it's expected to fetch as much as £2 million, or roughly $3.7 million Canadian. Eugenio Donadoni is the director of medieval and Renaissance manuscripts at Christie's. We reached him in London.
1: Eugenio, I'm trying to imagine, you know, when you first set eyes on this text, maybe even get to touch it, does time stop and a beam of light shine down on you, angelic voices start to sing behind you?
2: That's exactly what happened, Neil, yes. I get to see, you know, so many hundreds of manuscripts a year. I'm lucky enough to be exposed to so many manuscripts a year, Bibles, beautiful illuminated manuscripts, books of hours. But when something so iconic and so important and so rare is presented before me, yeah, I mean, you've summed it up in a sentence. You know, this is a rediscovered manuscript of one of the greatest of all medieval romances, and it's beautiful, richly illustrated. It's a fantastic manuscript. Yes, it was a special moment.
1: And I want to hear all about those illustrations. These are the collection of tales, as you were saying. They're known as the Lancelot Grail Cycle. The illustrations that help tell these stories, the hundreds of miniatures, how would you describe them to someone who has not seen them yet?
2: There are 126. We call them historiated initials, but they're illustrations that illustrate the stories in the text. And I guess, you know, they're so full in narrative detail, and they pack in so much information and so many events. It's, you know, they're rich with gold and with bright colors. And the manuscript itself is three different books. So the first part, you know, tells the story of the Holy Grail in the hands of Joseph of Arimathea and his son Josephus, and their travels to the east, and then taking the Holy Grail to Britain. So the miniatures illustrate these travels, and sometimes they're, you know, fantastical travels. Some of them are absolutely insane. and they eventually arrive in Britain with the Holy Grail, and that's when the second part of the book starts, which is all about Merlin. And then the final part of the manuscript is all about the adventures of the early adventures of King Arthur and the Knights of the Round Table.
1: And who made this manuscript?
2: Well, the manuscript is illuminated, so it's illustrated by an anonymous artist known as the Master of the Liège Apocalypse. We know that he was a part of a group of artists working in Metz, which now is part of France, but then was an independent city of the Holy Roman Empire. And they produced a number of sort of very, very rich, richly illustrated manuscripts, of which this is one of the best and the finest.
1: There's, you know, this has been in private hands since it was first created. So we're talking centuries. How did it end up with you and your team at Christie's?
2: I mean, its provenance is almost as fascinating as the quest for the Holy Grail itself, the quest of the stories of Arthur and his knights, and it's a fascinating provenance because you see from the different people who owned it how it may have appealed to each of its individual owners. So, one of its earliest owners is a knight, and this
1: Naturally.
2: Is a yeah, of course, yes. So, it's a knight called Michel de Grenet. And we see his name and motto in various places in the manuscript. And he was a knight of Louis XI of France. And the next owner, and we have his coat of arms and initials on the opening leaf, was Michel Chaverson. And he was a jouster. He fought jousts. And the manuscript itself takes its name from a French aristocrat, Count Charles-Henri de Clermont-Tonnerre. Now, he also was a knight, a man of war. He fought in many battles. And then it ended up in the hands of Sir Thomas Phillips, an obsessive medievalist, one of the greatest collectors, English collectors, of his age. He collected thousands and thousands of manuscripts, but he was obsessed with medieval stories and medieval things. And finally in the hands in the 20th century of Jean Le Baudy, who was a war hero. So he fought in both world wars and won two Croix de Guerre. So you can imagine how the stories of King Arthur, the Knights of the Round Table, that resonated so much as well, you know, throughout the centuries and into the First World War, the relevance they have. And we say, you know, rediscovered manuscript because it really has been studied almost not at all. I mean, we've obviously looked at it and we've catalogued it. And so have a very few scholars, but it's not part of any of the great editions of these texts. So there's still lots of work to be done.
1: And that's part of the reason there's so much excitement, and not just from your team. There researchers who, you know, think perhaps if it could end up

0: up in a public institution now, it can be studied further. This is an option, of course. Do you have a sense how likely it is that it could end up where not only researchers but the public could eventually see it?
1: Yeah. I mean, there's every reason for institutions to want to buy this manuscript. I mean, you know, the text, it has a sister manuscript at the Bibliothèque Nationale de France, which is quite similar, but this has a unique ending to the tales of the early tales of King Arthur and the Knights of the Round Table. So there's lots and lots of research work to be done on the text itself, as well as on the illumination. This is another work that can be added to the oeuvre of this artist. And it's imposing and it has perfect provenance. So of course it's something that should appeal to an institution, but obviously for that very reason, it will appeal to many private buyers too.
0: We shall see. How many people have asked you, Eugenio, if this is the Holy Grail for you?
1: You're the first.
0: Really?
1: You're the first to ask me. Yes, it is. It is the Holy Grail for me. It's a wonderful, wonderful manuscript, and I've enjoyed working with it so much. Merlin himself says in the at the end of the manuscript, the story will forever be told and gladly heard for as long as the world lasts.
0: Well, we will leave it there, Eugenio. Merlin can have the last word. Thank you for this.
1: Brilliant. It was lovely to speak to you.
2: Eugenio Donadoni is the director of medieval and Renaissance manuscripts at Christie's. He's in London.

0: Tammy Lewis's fondness for Purity brand jam goes beyond the taste. The Newfoundland woman has been a devotee of the beloved local company's products for a long time, and so has her mother, who now lives in Nova Scotia. So Ms. Lewis was shocked when she was suddenly unable to find her family's go-to partridge berry jam on store shelves.
1: It's really good on meatballs. We love it on meatballs, and we love it on toast. My mom is like one of those doomsday preppers. So she had a stack of the partridge berry jam purity, and she only ran out maybe like June of last year when we started to realize it was gone. And we've been trying homemade jams everywhere, but it's just not the same as the purity partridge jam.
2: So you last year had some trouble finding purity jam. How long have you been searching now for purity jams?
1: My mom wanted it for her birthday the end of June. And I thought, yeah, Mom, I'll grab that for you, no problem. Couldn't believe I had to go all over St. John's. We went out CBS, couldn't find any. And then it was one of those things where just every time we're at the store, you know, you're looking at purity products, we're checking for it. Just never seen it ever since. So I emailed them last night. This morning they emailed me and said they haven't had it in production for a bit because they ran out of berries.
2: Yeah, so Purity, and they confirmed to us too that they've paused making their jam. They just didn't have enough berries. It was a poor berry yield last season. They said that they would were hoping to get production up this fall, anticipating a better season, and customers could see berries in maybe September or October. I mean, what do you think of all this?
1: I bet you I'll be watching every day now in the fall to see if it comes out. It's just that unique taste, you know, and like the nostalgia of it.
0: Tammy Lewis lives in Mount Pearl, Newfoundland and Labrador. She was talking to the CBC's Laura Howells.

0: Last night, Alexandra Olynykova played a career-defining match, but afterwards, she just wanted to talk about her opponent. The Ukrainian tennis player won her first Grand Slam match on Tuesday, defeating Elena Pradonkina in the first round of the French Open. Ms. Pradonkina is playing under a neutral flag because she's Russian, and as a Ukrainian, Ms. Olynykova took issue with that.
1: When I play, I'm professional and I'm doing my work. One day I can win, the other day I can lose, and I mean, this is a part of my job. But the thing is, it doesn't affect me on the court. But we need to understand that this match and making a show from this, it's not fair. I can show you what the Russians did during the attack with the tennis court. You can see what's happening to the tennis courts.

0: Ukraine. Many of our athletes went to the war to defend Ukraine. They died. Someone was killed as a civilian in their own home. And the thing is that these players here, they are the part of propaganda. They are staying silent. And by this way, they are supporting supporting the regime. You know, they giving their agreement to the regime. But the many players are actively participating in propaganda by their activity on social media, by participation in the Gazprom tournament, and they are active Putin supporters. And we're not talking here about this, because these things, we can see this horrible thing, they're happening for the reason. And the part of this reason are the people who are participating in Russia propaganda and normalizing aggression against Ukraine for regular Russians who will see that their favorite tennis players, you know, they, these girls and men here who we see, this is famous people with a lot of influence and money, which they are earning on these tournaments, and they're kind of reinvesting this, if you understand me, to support of propaganda. And we need to speak about this, and this silence you on tour, for me, it's very triggering. So there is a part when I'm on court with a racket, it's different. But this part, out of court, this is something what we need to speak about more, and the sports organization need to do something about this, because here they are getting platform, as I told, for this publicity and money and influence, which they are will use for the things I show, these horrible things. While in Ukraine, people are dying, our courts are being destroyed, our sports facilities are destroyed. And here we cannot, we need to stop to pretend like nothing is happening.
1: That's Ukrainian tennis player Oleksandra Olynykova speaking at the French Open yesterday.

0: During a typical pregnancy, the parents get a handful of glimpses of the fetus by way of ultrasounds. In high-risk situations, those ultrasounds may be more frequent, but continuous monitoring is hard to accomplish. And that is a gap a team of researchers from the U.S. and the U.K. are hoping to fill. They've developed a new wearable ultrasound device called the U-Patch, which they say can help detect pregnancy complications earlier and even prevent stillbirths. The technology is still in the proof-of-concept stage. It currently requires a wired connection to a computer. But in a study published this week, its creators say they're working on a wireless version to provide truly round-the-clock monitoring. Antonia Georgieva is an associate professor at Oxford University and the first author on the research published in Nature Biotechnology. We reached her in Oxford.
1: Antonia, what was the most pressing reason for you about why a device like this is necessary?
2: The most pressing need is really the clinical pool. Fetal physiology is very complex. The way babies thrive in utero is not very well understood always. We are really desperate as a world, as a humanity, for better technologies to understand, especially continuously over time, how do babies develop and how do we provide early warning, find out which babies need help in utero and which ones don't.
1: What does the device look like?
2: The device, the prototype that we were using, was the first of its kind ever, and it looked very crude at that point. Important thing is that it's very, very small. The actual ultrasound device is similar to a plaster, a standard normal size plaster, and that can attach to the skin.
1: What is normal size? What is the normal size plaster?
2: Let's say about 5 centimeters by 3.
1: Like a Band-Aid. When you say plaster, you mean a Band-Aid.
2: British English.
1: Yes,
2: in
1: yes.
2: My case.
1: Just to be clear. No, I just want to make it clear for everyone who's listening. Yes. So we're all on the same page. So it's like a little Band-Aid. And then what else is part of it?
2: So that's the actual ultrasound device. Mm-hmm. And that was the big breakthrough. For our proof of concept studies, for these first tests in humans that we report on in this paper, that small ultrasound sensor was attached to through cables through quite a large machine that it's existent from a provider in the US that allows you to experiment and really

0: tune and develop your ultrasound type of frequencies that are going out.
1: And what kind of data is it providing?
0: First, it's providing imaging, the black and white imaging of the baby, of the organs, of the placenta. Very much same as a standard ultrasound machine that you get your scans when you go to the hospital and you have a sonographer or a doctor holding a probe to your tummy and looking at your baby. As long as the patch is attached to the abdomen, this image continues. And very importantly, on top of that, there is a color blood flow, so that's a color added by the ultrasound machine that shows you the blood flow where it goes through vessels. So you can visualize the vessels. So, for example, the umbilical cord, where the most important blood to the baby, and that's where oxygen and everything travels, as well as vessels within the baby itself, for example, the big arteries in the brain.
1: Are there any concerns, potential harms to the fetus or the parent, the mother, by having this device attached for such a long period?
0: So it's a great question. So ultrasound is generally extremely safe. It's the main modality we use in pregnancy, as you know. In particular, this kind of modern new type of ultrasound patches, they are designed in a way that actually they have very, very little concentration of the waves at one point, which means that they're very, very safe.
1: Given the fact that that technology exists, are you surprised that it's taken this long to get to this point with your device?
0: Oh, no, it's actually a real breakthrough as far as we're concerned, because these are very difficult, and that's where these are very difficult technologies to develop. It exists for heart rate only, much more simplistic, nothing like what I just described.
1: Do you imagine in the future, the mother will be wearing this
0: Yes,
1: at home,
0: absolutely.
1: not at the
0: Yes,
1: hospital, and then
0: absolutely.
1: the hospital will be monitoring the results?
0: So this is the whole concept of developing this, but you needed to start from scratch, right? But the whole concept is, yes, to have it fully wearable. It's very easy to manufacture ultimately and much, much cheaper than the standard hospital-grade devices.
1: Cost-wise, compared to traditional ultrasounds and those kinds of appointments, and we know costs can be prohibitive depending on where you are in the world, and access can be prohibitive. So how much would something like this cost, do you imagine? How
0: A
1: accessible?
0: number of experts, independent to us and within our team, have looked at the potential to manufacture this at scale, right? To source all the components and be able to produce it, and what the reasonable cost for it, and what the lifetime of each device could potentially be. And every time someone looked at it professionally and looked into the details, the conclusion was that they would be very, very affordable compared to anything else around. And they are potentially usable, will be usable for the developing world as well as the developed world.
1: Where do you think, and who do you think these devices potentially would benefit the most?
0: So the first target group to use it would actually be these high-risk women who can then go with that device at home and have a lot more closer monitoring. And that would be the normal, natural step. But me personally, longer term, I would like every pregnant person to have a tool like this.
1: What do you think this will mean for infant mortality rates around the world if this were to continue and reach the point that you want it to reach?
0: If I'm honest and open-minded and ambitious, this kind of device, if scaled properly and start being used and data generated over time, I, in my view, should be able to allow clinicians to help the right women at the right time and prevent, ideally, totally possible, all stillbirths that relate to fetal physiology. Blood supply, right? I mean, obviously, a baby can die for many reasons if it has congenital problems or other problems, or if the mother is unwell or genetic issues. But if the baby is well, anything to do with preeclampsia, anything to do with placenta insufficiency, anything to do with infection, inability of the fetus to adapt. So, a whole range of terrible situations, which we are not good at predicting at the moment, would be completely preventable with something like this, because you would be able to have early warning and take care of this woman and women and babies
1: Antonia,
0: directly.
1: I'm glad we could speak. Thank you.
0: Yeah, thank you very much.
2: Antonia Georgieva is an associate professor at Oxford University. We reached her in Oxford.

0: Nelson, British Columbia is known for many things. Heritage buildings, snow-capped mountains, stunning views. But to Steve Martin fans, it's also known for being the setting of the 1987 film Roxanne. That romantic comedy was filmed in the Kootenay region. It's a modern-day retelling of Cyrano de Bergerac. Like in the original play, the main character has an unusually large nose, and it's getting in the way of his love life. But because he's played by Steve Martin, that protagonist, the local fire chief, Charlie Bales, also has a razor-sharp wit, as demonstrated in this scene where some jerk calls him Big Nose, and he responds by insisting that he can do better.
1: All right, 20-something betters. Here goes. Start with, obvious. Excuse me, is that your nose or did a bus park on your face? Meteorological. Everybody take cover. She's going to blow.
2: Fashionable. You know, you could de-emphasize your nose if you wore something larger, like Wyoming. Oh.
0: 17 insults and 3 minutes later, Charlie and his nose have won over the crowd, not to mention the audience. Almost 40 years later, Mr. Martin and the movie still hold a special place in Nelson's heart. The local museum offers a walking tour, there's a street mural, and anyone who was in Nelson at the time likely has a story to share. But now one local historian has the story at the center of it all. After a successful bid on eBay, Greg Nesteroff is the proud owner of an early draft of the script of Roxanne, which was written by Steve Martin. Mr. Nesteroff spoke to the CBC about the script and his memories of the movie being filmed.
3: It was the most exciting thing I could possibly have conceived of as a nine-year-old. I mean, Steve Martin, well, I mean, you know, since the 1970s, I don't think there's ever been a point where he wasn't a superstar. So to have him come to your hometown and film a movie was just unbelievable. And getting to watch it being filmed was also unbelievable. And I mean, they were only here for 3 weeks filming, but in my mind, I thought it was the whole summer, and it was just an incredibly, incredibly exciting time to be there. When we saw it on the big screen, I remember being 10 years old and watching it in the Civic Theater in Nelson, we basked in its reflective glory.
4: Yeah. So let's get to the screenplay. Tell us a little bit more about what it's like. What does it look like?
3: Well, it's 100 pages long. It's just, you know, a photocopied script that's held together with pins. It doesn't really look like much. It's quite different than what the finished product was like. There are a lot of the same sort of scenes and themes and some of the dialogue, but it's all kind of moved around, and some of the characters aren't quite what they became, or they've been renamed, or they've been combined into different characters. The ending is a bit more dramatic, a bit different. So it's this sort of, you know, weird fractured version of the final movie. And you can tell how much better the final movie is, and how much, for that matter, how much better the final script was when this. He's still kind of working things out, trying to get his handle on who his characters are and what they're all about.
4: And this was his first screenplay that he wrote on his own. What's it been like, you know, poring over these pages, maybe thinking back to a young Steve Martin working away at it?
3: It's been really, really interesting. Here and there, there's like jokes that he moves from one character to another character, or scenes that he moves around to increase the comic timing, the comic pacing of the movie. So it is a really fascinating look at, I guess, his process, you know, of how he made things better, made things funnier. Although, by his own admission, they actually improvised a lot of things when they were on set. Mm-hmm. And he said it was almost depressing how many of the biggest laughs came from things that weren't even in the script.
4: Is this your favorite addition to your Roxanne collection?
3: Oh, for sure. This is by far the most unique. I don't know how many copies there would possibly be of this draft. I mean, not many. And I don't know if this is one that Steve Martin touched himself, but yeah, a very, very unique artifact.
0: Greg Nesteroff is a historian and the owner of a draft script of the 1987 movie Roxanne, which was filmed in Nelson, BC. He was talking to the CBC's Sarah Penton, host of Radio West in Kelowna.

0: Police in Stoneham, Massachusetts are eager to free the gigantic, potentially possessed animatronic puppet known as Bobby Strings from custody. Earlier this week, someone found Bobby Strings on their lawn, and rather than just burn the obviously cursed puppet to ashes, turned him into police. So far, nobody has come forward to explain how Bobby Strings wound up on that lawn, but Stoneham police did manage to track down his original owner, who said that they had recently thrown the puppet away, and now Bobby Strings is seeking revenge. I'm just kidding, as far as I know, but for obvious reasons, the police are desperate to get rid of Bobby Strings before Bobby Strings gets rid of them. And we suggest they call Ben Hatcher. Mr. Hatcher started the Creepy Doll Museum in Peterborough, Ontario, where he and his co-curator display hundreds of unsettling dolls. In 2019, then-host Karoloff asked him why.
1: Mostly because we like how people's reactions to them are always different. Some people find them really frightening. Other people, not really myself, but my co-curator, finds them enduring and comforting. But for the most part, people just seem to be really curious about them and are interested in, you know, the stories, if they have them, or where they came from and all that sort of stuff.
2: At some level, all dolls are kind of creepy, aren't they? Kind of like clowns.
1: I would agree. Yeah, their stare, their blinkless eyes and their, you know, glass-like skin definitely creeps me out, that's for sure.
2: Okay, where did you find them?
1: We like to say at the museum that we don't find the dolls, but they find us. But in actual fact, most of them came from garage sales and flea markets, sort of in the Peterborough-Kawartha area. And we also did get a big swath of them later in the summer. There's a local well-known doll collector in town who was looking to downsize. So she reached out to us, and we were able to secure a number of very bizarre-looking dolls from her. So that was very helpful.
2: And so when you go to garage sales or picking these things up, these are things that nobody else wants except you, I would imagine.
1: Yeah, that makes it easy to get them because they're often the last ones left behind. There was one that we bought this summer, and as I was paying her the 50 cents or whatever it was, the woman at the garage sale said, "The last two owners of this doll have disappeared." So we thought that this was a pretty good addition to our collection.
0: From our archives, Ben Hatcher, the co-curator of the Creepy Doll Museum, talking to Carol in 2019.

It's about 7 feet tall, has orange hair, wears a green bow tie, and has an utterly terrifying grin that you can't wipe off its face. And yet, despite the obvious danger to the public,

0: You're listening to Now's the Time from the album of the same name by the late jazz great Sonny Rollins, with Ron Carter on bass. If you caught last night's program, you heard Neil's conversation with Mr. Carter, remembering his collaborator. And if you were an especially keen-eared listener in Saratoga Springs, you noticed that after that interview, we played a Sonny Rollins track featuring a different bass player. We regret the error, so we will send this out to you and to Mr. Carter, and this will take us out for As It Happens for this Wednesday, May 27th.
1: As It Happens, we'll be back again for you tomorrow. I'm Neil Kirksall. Enjoy your evening.
0: And I'm Chris Howden. Good night.

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1: Across four continents and 13 countries, the world's most elite athletes will compete in intense, high-level events in the Diamond League. Watch Marco Arop, Femke Bol, Julian Alfred, Faith Kipyegon, and Karsten Warholm push their limits across 15 different events. Don't miss Diamond League Track and Field all season long on CBC and CBC Gem.
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2: The city of Alexandria has been the source of invention, innovation, and beauty for millennia.

0: ancient lessons about how to live together are still relevant today, coming up on Ideas.
1: From CBC News, the world is sour. I'm Neil Kumar. Former Liberal Environment Minister Stephen Guilbeault is resigning as an MP. He was behind much of the Trudeau government's policies to tackle climate change. And as Olivia Stefanovic explains, he was not thrilled with some of Carney's choices.
2: What we're doing right now is we're rewarding bad behavior.
3: Prime Minister Mark Carney's deal to advance a new oil pipeline with Alberta pushed Stephen Guilbeault out of cabinet. Now the Liberal MP says he's quitting federal politics for good.
2: I think it's a respectful disagreement with the Prime Minister. And
3: the longtime environmentalist says he tried to stick around to influence climate policies, but can no longer support Carney's vision.
2: There is no way we can reach our 2030 targets.
3: Carney is wishing the outgoing Quebec MP well.
4: Of course, it's for him to make decisions about his career. And
3: his response, starkly different from that of Green Party leader Elizabeth May.
5: I am heartbroken.
3: Guilbeault says he will formally resign from his Montreal area riding later this summer, leaving Carney hanging on to a majority with just two seats. Olivia Stefanovic, CBC News, Ottawa.
1: Ottawa has announced a deal to ship liquefied natural gas from BC's north coast to provide supply to Germany. It's being recognized as a major step in diversifying Canada's trading partners. But as Katie DeRosa reports, not everyone is celebrating.
6: The deal is for German energy company SEFA to buy 1 million metric tons of LNG every year from Cilicium's LNG. The proposed floating LNG facility in Nisga Nation territory hasn't been built yet, but final investment decision is expected within months. A Gixan Nation hereditary chief is challenging the province's decision to greenlight the gas transmission pipeline that will feed the LNG facility. Jesse Stoppler is a Gixan land steward. He says there hasn't been enough consultation with Gixan title holders.
7: This cannot and should not come at the expense of Indigenous title holders here on the West Coast.
6: Others see this as an important step for diversifying Canada's trade. German tourist Werner Platzik is visiting Hazelton. He says Germany is looking for natural gas outside of Russia, Iran, and the U.S.
8: Canada is a partner we can rely on.
6: Katie DeRosa, CBC News, Victoria.
1: Prime Minister Mark Carney has announced plans to buy a fleet of early warning aircraft for the Canadian forces. He says Canada is negotiating with Sweden's Saab to purchase the Global Eye. Carney says it's critical to protecting Canada's sovereignty and includes a partnership with Bombardier.
9: The Global Eye partnership will establish Canadian-based production capability, positioning Canada as an integral part of the Global Eye global supply chain.
1: Saab's Global Eye was in competition with a U.S.-manufactured Boeing aircraft.

0: Sophia Harris explains experts warned that deceptive online tactics may be at play.
1: You feel like you've been scammed.
2: Nora Kelly of Montreal was surprised to find an $11 charge from Uber on her credit card bill for May 11th.
1: This is crazy. I was biking all day yesterday.
2: Next, Kelly uncovered four more Uber charges for previous months. Turns out she was enrolled in Uber One, a monthly paid membership that offers discounts. The problem, Kelly says, to her knowledge, she never signed up for Uber One. CBC News has heard from more than a dozen upset Canadians who say they were signed up for Uber One without their knowledge. Tech expert Ritesh Kotak says Uber may be getting people to sign up for Uber One by incorporating what are known as dark patterns, subtle design tricks embedded in websites and apps.
3: This is a sophisticated method to manipulate and mislead individuals into clicking something.
2: In an email to CBC News, Uber denied the use of dark patterns. Sophia Harris, CBC News, Toronto.
0: And that is The World This Hour. For CBC News, I'm Neil Kumar.
4: This is CBC Radio 1. I'm David Shield with tonight's weather forecast for South and Central. For Southern Saskatchewan, partly cloudy in Regina tonight with gusty winds and a low of 20. A mix of sun and cloud and swift current tomorrow with risk of a thunderstorm late in the afternoon with gusty winds and a high of 36. For Central Saskatchewan, partly cloudy in Saskatoon tonight with a chance of showers before morning and a low of 21. 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
5: Welcome to Ideas. I'm Nala Ayed. There's a story nearly 2,000 years old of a prince of Macedonia. They say his ancestors were gods. At age 15, he tamed a demonic man-eating horse. The oracle had prophesied to the prince's father that whoever rode the demon horse would rule the world. When the king heard of his son's feat, he embraced him and shouted, "Hail, Alexander, ruler of the world." By the age of 30, Alexander's empire was one of the largest in history, stretching from Greece all the way to northwestern India. Along the way, he founded a city, his city, Alexandria.
6: It's a place that's witnessed so many changes. So many different eras, empires, dynasties, important figures, and yet it's endured. It became a center of commerce and knowledge.
5: Alexandria was also an important port city linking Greece and the Nile Valley.
6: At certain parts of its history, it was larger than Carthage. It eclipsed Athens and Rome. In fact, Rome's livelihood depended on it. It was a megalopolis, which affected the Abrahamic faiths, and it was a place where misfits and pioneers both gravitated. And as a result of that, they created and disseminated knowledge that has affected us through today. It's affected the Renaissance in Europe, the Islamic Golden Age, the European Enlightenment, and in many ways it's had a perpetual presence ever since.
5: Much of ancient Alexandria is now buried beneath the modern city in the Mediterranean Sea. It's thought that Alexander himself and later figures like Cleopatra and Mark Antony are also buried in the ancient city. But where exactly is unknown. While the modern city persists, the ancient can feel harder to pin down, more like a memory than something material.
6: I'm often asked about Alexandria and its history, and people expect me to reply with these amazing figures and dates and wars. And I'm just going to quote part of my preface, which has actually turned into a kind of poem on social media for some reason. And it's really what I think of when I close my eyes and think about Alexandria. To me, Alexandria is a pleasant feeling in my core, a little root that sprouts no matter where I might be. It's warm days, and breezy nights.

0: its loud waves and quiet sunsets, ancient artifacts, Art Deco theatres, palm trees, street florists and green shutters. It's people watching from the balcony and cats roaming around my feet. It's the sound of a classical melody in the moonlit cafe.
1: It sounds like a love poem.
0: The book has been variously described in those terms as a love poem. And I think there's something about it being an ode to the city of my parents, grandparents, great-grandparents. But also there's something about the imperfection of the city that does make it seem like love to me, because love isn't straightforward. And this city's never had a straightforward history. And like I said, it endures, which I think is something that love does as well.
1: This episode is part of our ongoing series exploring significant port cities around the world. I'm speaking with writer and scholar Islam Issa, discussing his book, Alexandria, the City That Changed the World.

0: Alexander the Great in the 4th century BC probably has one main goal, and that's world domination. So when he stumbles on Alexandria, I say stumbles because I don't think he knew exactly what he was in for when he went there. Legend has it, and this is the Alexandrian founding myth, that he saw a vision in which an old man, presumably Homer, spoke to him about the island of Pharos that's mentioned in Homer's poetry. Mm-hmm. We have to remember that Homer's poetry at that time is, in the absence of scripture, is and history, is very much seen as fact. So he ventures to this island of Pharos that's part of the Greek imagination because it's mentioned in Homer. Mm. And Helen of Troy's supposed to have been there and so on. And when he arrives, it's probably something of an anticlimax, but he also sees the potential of this place in terms of location. It's all about location with Alexandria and Alexander at the beginning. This is a place at the intersection of the continents. It can link the Hellenistic world with the East, as he would have seen it, or Asia, mm-hmm. where he wanted to continue. And it was also part of Egypt, and Egypt was a phenomenal civilization already. Just to put it into perspective, when Alexander the Great arrives at the spot that would become Alexandria, he's halfway in time between us and the pyramids of Giza. Ah. That tells you how old Egypt is and how established it is. And so when he arrives, I think he finds that this is a place that can benefit him in terms of location, linking the continents. There's a huge grain supply that can feed his army. And on top of that, there are some surprises. There's a lake, Lake Mareotis, to the south mm-hmm. of that location. And then you have the Pharos Island just to the north of the Mediterranean, which he would then connect to the fishing villages that were there with a causeway. And that would create the ports of Alexandria. And then there were also canals that had already been built by the Egyptians, and there was a link to the Nile through them and to the Nile Delta. So a lot of it is to do with water.
1: I think he knelt, the story is that he knelt down and began designing this city. Paint that picture if you don't mind.
0: Of course. As Alexander arrives at this location, he's in awe of its potential. Mm. And legend has it that he's so excited that he gets down on his knees and begins to scribble in the sand a design for this great city. And the city will have the ports, it will have the squares and the temples, but it will also have a shrine to the muses, which is going to become the great library. And he's so excited that he decides to build this heptastadion, this causeway, immediately that connects the Pharos Island with the coast. Mm-hmm. There are a couple of different

0: versions of the founding story.
1: Yeah.
0: What's fascinating about them is that despite the fact that they can be viewed as myth, they are still very important to Alexandrians today.
1: Mm-hmm.
0: In one version, Alexander scribbles on the sand. In another version, he asks his men, including Dinocrates, the architect, for a piece of chalk. They take a while to get one, so he's too excited and he reaches for the closest thing he can find, which is grains of barley. And to everyone's surprise, he gets down on his knees and begins to use the barley in his fingers to sketch this map out on the sandy floor. There's possibly some symbolism to the fact he uses the barley, because it's said that when he finished the design, a flock of birds appeared from the horizon and went down to the grain and devoured it. And Alexander gets confused and startled, but the people around him assure him that this was a sign that the city would be the nurse and feeder of many nations. And there's another version where he begins to mark the city's perimeter with barley flour. And again, when it's taken and the birds fly up with it, the priests tell him not to worry, because this means the city would prosper. And there's a really nice little prophecy as well, which is that the city will feed the whole inhabited world, and those who are born in it will reach all parts of the world, just as the birds fly over the whole earth. And that's a very heartening thing for me as a British Alexandrian.
1: Yes.
0: Who has reached different parts of the world.
1: Yeah. As you say, he chooses this location partly because the dream kind of necessitated a port city, as you say, that one that sat at the intersection of three continents, but also on the water. What does that tell us about the significance of port cities at that time?
0: Port cities have the advantage of helping both the military and trade. I think Alexander will take it a step further with his vision for the city, but those are the basic things mm-hmm. that you can feed your army and that you can feed your people and trade, both importing and exporting.
1: Yeah.
0: Alexander goes a bit further. He gets Dinocrates of Rhodes, the architect, to design a city that is a lot more functional than just having a port. But for example, he wants streets built at angles that welcome the sea breeze, because at the time, we think, at the time it's thought there's a good wind and a bad wind that comes from the sea. Mm-hmm. So he wanted to make use of that good wind.
1: Mm-hmm. Where would that appreciation of port cities have come from at the time?
0: Alexander was taking ideas from his teacher, Aristotle. Aristotle certainly spoke about city planning and didn't exclude port towns from that kind of city planning.
1: Mm-hmm.
0: They took the ideas of Dinocrates of Rhodes, who was this brilliant, respected architect at the time, who also had ideas for how the port town mm-hmm. would work.
1: Mm-hmm. Islam, you argue that Alexandria was the result of a gamble, a new hypothesis for what a city could be. What new ideas went into the creation of Alexandria?
0: Yeah, I think that there were two radical ideas.
1: Mm-hmm.
0: And the first of these was from Alexander, or at least from the very start, which is that you can gather people from different parts of the world to work together and live together in relative tolerance.
1: Mm-hmm.
0: And as a result, you can be a world trading center, an economic power. And true enough, from the very start, Alexander invited people from different parts of the world. There were obviously the Greeks and some Europeans. People came from the east, from the Levant.
1: Mm.
0: There were many Jews who came into the city and formed around a fifth of its original population. From the west, we have people from the Maghreb region,
1: mm.
0: and from the south, from Nubia. And on top of that, all the Egyptians that went, and even evidence of some Indians coming early on in Alexandria's history. So that's the first radical idea.
1: Mm-hmm.
0: The second one I can summarize as knowledge equals power. And

0: enacted more so by Ptolemy the First and afterwards his son Ptolemy the Second. And it's this idea that if you can collect and look after and generate and disseminate knowledge, then you will become a power, a global power. And it's a very interesting idea of soft power here. Soft power through knowledge, through books, through the great library and the research center that was adjacent to it.
1: You call them radical ideas, but just to really underline that, how common was it that in the founding or developing of cities at the time that hybridity or multiculturalism or knowledge as power were actually seen as integral to a city?
0: Certainly. From Alexander's perspective, he would have been expected to Hellenize rather than to harmonize. There was a hierarchy of races and of peoples and of civilizations, some of which looked down on others. So when we look at the example of the Persians going to Egypt just before Alexander, they were very insulting towards the Egyptian priests and towards Egyptian culture. They looked down on it. They sacrificed one of the gods, the bull Apis. And actually, this helped Alexander, because when he arrived, he was seen by Egyptians as somebody who is liberating them from the Persians. Mm-hmm. So that's a good example of the fact that not all cultures are respected when an invader arrives. Even Alexander's teacher, Aristotle, would have differentiated between the Greeks and the barbarians, with the Greeks being higher in the hierarchy. Mm-hmm. So there's certainly a vision to what Alexander did that would have been quite different from Hellenistic rulers before him. And in terms of soft power, I think this is a new idea of how to create soft power. Mm-hmm. The idea to collect books is not new in the sense that people did have libraries, but these were often private libraries rather than state-endorsed ones, let alone endorsed at such a level as the Library of Alexandria was. But it's not just a book collecting project. The idea was to collate and disseminate and in turn instruct and in turn become well known throughout the world as a place of knowledge. Mm-hmm. And that way create a global learning capital, a center of learning that attracts people from different parts of the world to study there and live there, and through which research can be carried out directly for the benefit of the city and directly for the benefit of its trade, actually for the benefit of its port. Mm-hmm. So there would have been research that was state endorsed specifically for profit as well.
1: Yeah. So at the heart of that, as you say, is very shortly after the city itself began to come up, its founders started laying the intellectual foundations, which at the heart of which was, of course, the Library of Alexandria. Why was the library and this exercise of collecting the world's books so important to the kind of city that they wanted to create?
0: Part of the appeal of the books and the library is to put Alexandria on the map as an autonomous place that's actually not necessarily linked to Egypt, not necessarily linked to the rest of the Ptolemaic Empire. Alexandria has its own reputation and its own image. And in turn, that attracts people to go there. It attracts trade, but it also attracts scholars. These scholars are there not just to research for the sake of it, but they can also do research that is specifically relevant to the city and that can help it make further profits. The relationships with foreign empires and rulers was also built upon this idea that they would write to them about books, they would boast to them about the knowledge that was coming out of Alexandria as well. So it served multiple purposes. It would make Alexandria a world power, not just in terms of knowledge, but economically as well. So the two ideas are linked. Mm-hmm. as a global trading hub and as a global knowledge capital.
1: I guess, you know, as you

0: say, the place became a gathering place for the world's greatest intellectuals. They came from all over the place. And they lived a very good life, it sounds like, in Alexandria. And what follows is a really impressive list of discoveries and ideas that reshaped the world as we know it. I'm wondering, when you think of that list, who immediately comes to mind?
1: For me, I would say that Heron of Alexandria immediately comes to mind as an inventor of such exciting things as vending machines, for example, and singing puppets and self-powered carts, which is basically like robots. Mm. So he comes to mind immediately. There are probably others that would come to mind more generally, like Claudius Ptolemy, who wrote very influential geographic texts. Aristarchus in the 3rd century BC immediately comes to mind as well, because he's the first to advocate heliocentrism, this idea that the sun is the center of the universe, and he caused a real stir, and he wasn't it wasn't accepted for centuries until the Copernican Revolution and so on.
0: In a way, he was written out of that discovery by Copernicus. And it wasn't even until much after Copernicus that we actually learned the origin of that story was Alexandria.
1: Sure, yeah. I mean, Copernicus, we have from his drafts, would appear to be notes about Aristarchus, and then he changes his mind before he sends this to his publisher, mm-hmm. because he doesn't want to be the second person to figure it out, or third.
0: Understandably.
1: But by the time we get to the European Renaissance, mm-hmm. There's a lot of interest in Aristarchus again, who's of course from the 3rd century BC, so quite a while before that.
0: Mathematics figured prominently in the work of scholars in Alexandria.
1: Certainly Euclid of Alexandria, who was there very early on in the city's history and wrote about geometry in his multi-volume Elements, and that was used right until the 20th century as a key textbook on geometry. There are other examples, Apollonius, who was known as the great geometer, he invented a handheld analog calculator, later known as the astrolabe, which literally means the taker of the stars, and would be advanced after him. And certainly Hypatia of Alexandria, who's one of the most significant female scholars of that era, whose story is rather tragic, but who certainly made advances in mathematics and philosophy.

Knowledge creation was a central part of Alexandria's identity. In his book, Alexandria, the City That Changed the World, writer and scholar Islam Issa lays out how knowledge gathering went on to become an important and sometimes aggressive policy. This is Ideas. I'm Nahla Ayed.

0: Alexander believed knowledge was power. He wanted his namesake city to be a seat of learning. This drive fed the establishment of the Library of Alexandria, one of the largest and most important of the ancient world.
1: Well, the Letter of Aristeas, which is the first mention we have of the library in the 2nd century BC, says that Demetrius, who is the first librarian hired by Ptolemy I, was tasked with finding, and I quote, every book in the world. That's the job description. So that is obviously not too selective, but as a concept, it's the idea that they could prescribe themselves as the caretakers of the world's knowledge. And so

0: the ultimate library, if you like, could garner ultimate power.
1: In his book, Islam Issa describes the wheeling, dealing, and sometimes thieving that went into Alexandria's mission to be the book capital of the world.
0: So one of these was to write to different leaders around the world, and they did so and asked for any books to be delivered to them. There were some other interesting techniques, like searching anyone who enters the city. Every ship that came to the port was searched, not for contraband, but for books.
1: Wow.
0: The book was found, it was taken to the library where it would be copied, and in all likelihood, the owner would probably get the copy back, not the original. There were other tactics, like sending agents around the region to collect books and bring them back to Alexandria. There was a stage even where they embargoed the export of papyrus because Pergamon was trying to compete in terms of getting books, and they didn't want others to be able to get as many books as them.
1: That was a rival city in Turkey.
0: Exactly, and that's where we get the term parchment, because they began to write in animal hides there. So there were lots of different ways of trying to acquire the books.
1: And some of those ways could be violent and expensive and maybe even aggressive.
0: Yes, there's a famous example where they asked Athens to borrow their prized possession, which was the original papyrus works of the three famous Greek tragedians, and they paid a huge deposit to borrow them, 15 talents, which is about 450 kilograms of gold today. And once the library had its hand on these, they weren't going back, and actually they just kept them and didn't mind paying the deposit. I guess it reached a stage where they had to figure out whether the relationship with that foreign government was worth doing such a thing, and it became a weighing game in that sense.
1: Extraordinary.
0: It also meant that there were obviously there was a black market, because if you want to acquire every book in the world, then anything that's written will be purchased. So people just started to write anything or write books that were anonymous, or pretended they'd listened to someone famous and wrote what they heard. So there was a lot of unauthorized content, forgeries, and it took a while for the Library of Alexandria to notice that not all books were necessarily equal.
1: Mm. The extraordinary thing that happens in this whole process, which I found absolutely fascinating, is that for the first time in human history, and you point this out in the book, that books had become a valuable commodity, like precious stones and oil and wheat.
0: Yes, it's a fascinating development, isn't it?
1: Mm-hmm.
0: Books could become so valuable, so wanted, so state endorsed the whole process. The fact that the city's makeup begins to change, and so the markets begin to sell books, and people obviously who are visiting Alexandria for trade will want to go back with a souvenir of a book. But obviously it would have to be a copy of a book that the library won't take from them on their way out. But it's a business opportunity for so many people. And I think it's a fascinating development that books have this value as a commodity, but obviously it leads to all sorts of issues in terms of underground activity and black markets as well.
1: Yeah. There was a sign apparently hanging in there that said it was a place of the cure of the souls, but it no longer exists. Those books no longer exist in that form, in that building. What happened to the library in the end?
0: There are lots of theories about what happened to the library. There's an idea that it maybe was burnt down, and certainly there were fires that affected it. What we can say for sure is there was a decline. So just in the same way that it was supported as a state endeavor and all these resources were put into it, there came a time when these resources were reduced, or when the head librarian, who is actually a kind of minister, the head librarian lived in the royal palace, tutored the prince and princess. And there was a time when the Ptolemies eventually gave that role, for example, to army generals or friends, not to scholars.

0: So as a result, there was some decline there. As freedoms reduced during certain times, scholars may have left and left with books as well. There were periods where scholars were removed from the city for various reasons. So we know that during Julius Caesar's attack, his war with Cleopatra's brother in the 1st century BC, that the library is partially destroyed with a fire that Caesar admits in his autobiography. When Octavian or Augustus takes over Egypt, he orders some books to be burnt. The 3rd century, Caracalla, a Roman emperor, attacks the city and burns some of the Aristotelian books. Aurelian, after him, burns part of the royal quarter, which is where the library was. We also have the rise of Christianity, and some of the so-called pagan books were destroyed at that time. We have a report in the 5th century of empty shelves from the Roman historian Orosius. And so it's still there in the 5th century, but it's gone through this steady decline until it vanishes.
1: You write in your book that Alexandria is a megalopolis without which Judaism, Christianity, and Islam would be unrecognizable. What would you say are the major, the biggest contributions the city made to each religious tradition? So maybe starting with Judaism.
0: Well, when it comes to Judaism, the history of the Jews in Alexandria is naturally longer than the history of the Christians and the Muslims. The Jews were in Egypt even before Alexandria's founding. And from the very start of Alexandria's founding, a tax exemption was created by Alexander that encouraged Jewish populations to move there. They even joined the army. And to add to that, the Ptolemies also ruled Palestine. So there was a real link with Jews, and they were an important demographic in Alexandria's early history. They had their own district, and they were able, promised to worship in peace there and carry out their rituals in peace there. One of the things that this resulted in was the translation of the Hebrew Bible into Greek. So Ptolemy II contacts Jerusalem's high priest, and they summon Jewish scholars to Alexandria to translate the Hebrew Bible. This is a really important event because it allows the Jews of Alexandria to more fully integrate into that society. Because by the second, third, fourth generation of Jews in Alexandria, they no longer understand Hebrew and they know Greek or Alexandrian Greek, Koine Greek, which is a language that Jesus is thought to have spoken. So they translate this Hebrew Bible into Greek, today known as the Septuagint. It's obviously one of the most influential translations of anything in history, in large part because it's going to be used in the composition of the New Testament and adopted by the church afterwards. There are other such examples as far as the Jews of Alexandria are concerned. By Ptolemy the Fifth's reign, so we're talking early 2nd century BC. There's the most magnificent synagogue in the region, according to rabbinic texts. Even as we go further along, we see that a Jewish philosopher, for example, Maimonides in the 12th century, writes the Mishneh Torah in Alexandria, which is the only medieval work that compiles every aspect of Jewish observance. So there's a really long and important history.
1: Yes. And equally for Christianity as well. Maybe perhaps not as long as you say, but what's the influence? How did Alexandria help shape Christianity and the practice of Christianity?
0: Alexandria's Christians are certainly influenced by the different religions and makeups in the city already. So we have Egyptian mysticism, Greek thought like Platonism, Neoplatonism, Jewish tradition. There were Buddhists in Alexandria from the 1st century as well. So all of these help to shape the Christianity of Alexandria.

0: One of the key things that we have to remember is that Alexandria is seen as a kind of liberal place that allows different people to come and take refuge there. And Christianity is initially a very niche religion before the Roman Empire adopts it under Constantine. So they're welcomed there, and they begin to see the influence of these other religions around them. And one of the key things, for example, one of the key groups, for example, is the Gnostic group, that they were being treated badly by the Romans, and so they began to think about their place within humanity and divine wisdom, and this took on a very esoteric kind of more mystical idea of religion. And so both the Jews and the Christians take on this Gnostic idea. Christianity is also something that women are attracted to in Alexandria, because women have a bigger role in society in Alexandria than in other places. So women began to take a more active role in the faith's development as a result.
1: Hmm.
0: Just to give an example of that earlier, you know, the medical school of Alexandria welcomed women, whereas in Athens, it didn't.
1: Oh, wow.
0: So those are some of the key ideas. But then we also get church fathers like Clement of Alexandria, his student Origen of Alexandria, who writes some influential texts about Christianity. And in Alexandria, the idea of allegory has developed quite a bit more, and it seems to have lasted in Christianity as a whole, where lots of the stories of the New Testament are taken for their allegorical value first and foremost. We also have in the 4th century Arius. Arius was a significant scholar of Christianity who advocated for a hierarchy in the Trinity.
1: Mm-hmm.
0: And this was influential in Alexandria that a council of Christian bishops was gathered together by the emperor in Turkey, today's Turkey, and they set to settle the issue with the Nicene Creed, which was a direct response to Arius's ideas. In the 5th century as well, Alexandria's Christian scholars combined the Old Testament and the New Testament into a single manuscript, which is a huge event as well, still known today as the Codex of Alexandria.
1: It's also essentially how Christianity enters Africa, Alexandria.
0: Absolutely. When one of the key figures in Alexandria's history, even today, is St. Mark the Evangelist. And St. Mark the Evangelist is an important figure because it's thought that he witnessed both the crucifixion and resurrection of Jesus. He was somebody who arrived in Alexandria and preached the new faith. He only stayed for a short while, but he managed to found what became the Church of Alexandria and would later become the Orthodox Church or the Coptic Church. And this is essentially the way or the route through which Christianity spread into Africa through Alexandria.
1: Yeah. And finally, just on this list, Islam was also shaped by Alexandria and the belief of its people in Islam. Just one or two things that you think the city changed or affected or influenced in the practice of the religion.
0: Okay. If I had to pick two things,
1: yeah,
0: I'd say one of them is the development of Sufism and mystic Islamic faith, because as mentioned, the Jews went to a more mystic idea of Judaism through their Gnostic beliefs, and the Christians were influenced by that. And I would also say that the Muslims were, because this was a haven for Sufis who could express themselves philosophically in a capital of philosophy, and who could move away from more orthodox ideas that were

0: composed in other parts of the region. You know, one of the most famous Islamic poems of all time, the Qasida Burda, or the Poem of the Mantle, was written in Alexandria in the 11th century by a man named Al-Busiri, who is a student of Al-Mursi Abu'l-Abbas, who's the saint of the city. The second thing would probably be the architecture, Islamic architecture, because when it came to the Umayyads, they wanted to build these ostentatious mosques. And so what they'd found in Alexandria was this history of Egyptian and Greek temples, synagogues, churches, and they were influenced by them. So there was one particular temple, which was a so-called pagan temple, which had a golden dome. And this shimmering golden layer was a technique long used in Alexandria. So in 7th century Jerusalem, the Umayyads built the Dome of the Rock with a golden dome. And then they built the Dome of the Rock with an octagonal design that they borrowed from the Alexandrian Cathedral, the Church of St. John the Baptist, that had an octagonal design. And we know that Alexandrian artists were transported in numbers to Palestine to construct the Al-Aqsa Mosque. They were also transported to Damascus, where they constructed the Umayyad Mosque, or the Mosque of Damascus. So all of these places have this astonishing Alexandria-inspired mosaic style. And so Alexandria's influence on Islam actually extends to architecture and that kind of tradition.
1: Yeah, I'm not sure I knew that, actually. That's fascinating. We've been talking about religion and how each has been influenced by Alexandria, but what models, or what's the main model for religious coexistence that you see in that city's long history? Like, how is it that it was ensured that that cocktail of religions was able to, most of the time, not always, but harmoniously exist at the same time?
0: The first thing that was done by the Ptolemies was actually to create a new god, Serapis. And he's an amalgamation of Greek and Egyptian gods. And this was a way of trying to appease both and get them to see some mutuality. And to a large extent, that did work. When it came to the early Jews, it was about respecting their culture and respecting their traditions. And we have, even from the famous Cleopatra's time, we have documents that show that she was funding renovations of synagogues and so on, and that the rituals of the city weren't imposed on them. So this is something that would actually create issues further along the line. But where there were certain sacrifices or rituals, these didn't have to take place in the synagogues. And so we have a really interesting model there for the first four centuries. There was no ghettoization for the first four centuries. And things do change as the city's history goes along, and it doesn't remain within that ideal for its whole history, of course.
1: Yeah, and you point out some of those episodes in Alexandria's history where it did become a site of religious persecution and violence. What do you make of that pendulum swing between tolerance and hostility? What does it say?
0: Well, I don't think that the pendulum swing is inevitable. That's the first thing. I think it's a result of rhetoric and policies. And a lot of the changes that happen in Egypt are as a result of Roman influence. When we look at Alexandria, even if we're not idealizing and just being pragmatic, there was relative religious tolerance for those first four centuries of the city's existence. The Roman influence changes that. And there are a few reasons for that. One of these is actually a kind of divide and conquer idea, which isn't just a phrase. It's actually a very viable tactic for the Romans, divide and conquer. The second would probably be the idea of citizenship. Now, Alexandria gave citizenship to Jews, for example. Now, once it becomes part of the Roman Empire,

0: Alexandrians were still entitled to Roman citizenship, despite the rest of Egypt not being entitled to Roman citizenship. So this makes Jewish Alexandrians a problem for the Romans, because that means that there will be Jewish Roman citizens. And so the idea of citizenship and the kind of exclusivity and importance of Roman citizenship is one of the things that changes the state of play in Alexandria.
1: Yeah. Port city's location gives them power, of course, both economic and political, but it also makes them vulnerable to invasion. And I wonder how that dynamic of both strength and vulnerability shaped Alexandria's political fortunes.
0: Certainly, the fact it's accessible from both land and sea makes it vulnerable. If a ruler does not strengthen their navy, then they certainly can be attacked. So there's an element of vulnerability in terms of that kind of location. There's also the idea that it's in such a good location that people will want it. People will think, certain rulers will think, this is exactly what I need in order to achieve my goals. So that's certainly true. The other aspect of that is that it brings about pandemics reach it quicker. Because there's so much activity at the port and so many people coming from different parts of the world. The Black Death reaches Alexandria quite quickly. In the 18th century, cholera reaches Alexandria and then spreads to England, France, and Spain.
1: Well, true to what you're saying, of course, the city changed hands so many times over its history. It was ruled by the Romans, the Umayyads, the Abbasids, as you said earlier, the Fatimids, the Crusaders, the Mamluks, Saladin, the Ottomans. I mean, there are so many people, and of course, the city was coveted because of its what it could bring economically to an empire or to a place. But I wonder why it was an important political prize for so many people, for so many different people.
0: There's something about its history that makes it attractive as well. There's an emulation of Alexander the Great, actually, as a key figure. We see that emulation from the Romans all the way to Napoleon and Muhammad Ali Pasha. They all seem to emulate Alexander and think that this could be the crossroads to some sort of world domination. It's a place where you can be ambitious. There's also this mix of histories. So when you think of certain classical capitals, they might only have one or two of those. But here is a place that actually fulfills the what we call the seven columns of Egyptian identity, if you like. So it's Pharaonic, it's Greco-Roman, It's Arab, it's Mediterranean, it's Coptic, it's Muslim, and it's African. It's all of those things in a way that many places aren't.
1: We started this conversation by talking about the two founding ideas of Alexandria, hybridity and knowledge as power. You say that Alexandria can be part of the answer to some of the urgent questions that we have today about our values and relationships and politics. What's the most urgent question today that you think those ideas that Alexandria was built on could help us with today?
0: I think there's something important about people getting along, as simple as that sounds. People letting others live life as they want to be lived without imposition of whatever values they might have and think are important. Alexandria shows us how much can be achieved when that kind of tolerance and liberal ideology is enacted, and how much can go wrong when these ideas are affected.
1: Mm-hmm. What can we learn from Alexandria about the nature of change?
0: Well, one aspect of that is that

0: change is inevitable. There will always be peaks and troughs. Societies undergo change, and external influences, whether they are the force of nature or someone you weren't expecting to appear, can just come out of the blue. It also tells us, I think, to have some humility in the sense that nothing lasts forever. Things can change, and we have the tendency as humans to perceive our own moment as the ultimate moment and assume that things will remain as they are. But actually, we're just a small part of a grander scheme, and much can change in short amount of time in between one generation and the next.
1: The last part of your book is so beautiful and captures so beautifully your feelings about the city. And you talk about walking around and that if you breathe deeply enough, history is in the air. But as you mentioned, ancient Alexandria is a city that has disappeared under modernity. I wonder how much of what you've done here is an attempt at resurrecting that city.
0: I think there's a definite attempt at resurrecting the city, because the historical ancient city is so conspicuously absent when you're there. But I think so much of it is present in the Alexandrian makeup, in how people are, in how people speak about Alexander the Great, in how people boast about their varied ancestries and friends and neighbors, in the fact that actually the erasure of one culture to the next, which happens, for example, in the architecture, when we see a temple become a church, become a mosque, doesn't take away from the story of that particular building. If anything, that particular building or place or square has its own history. And that history, even if it includes an erasure of the past, simply can't erase it, because it's always part of the story of that place. The story of that place lives on. Then you have some places that are just so ordinarily part of everyday life in Alexandria that we almost forget how wonderful and historic they are. So we have the oldest planned street in the world that's still in use, and we have the oldest garden that's still in use. And both of those are places where people walk around casually, aware or unaware of the great history of the city.
1: Yeah, I
0: think that there is something about ideas that extends beyond the physical. We don't necessarily have to see it or touch it for it to be an idea. What makes us human is our ability to tell stories, to create art, to pass on histories. And so the idea itself doesn't have to be physically manifested in front of us for it to hold power and for it to hold significance.
1: There's a lot of hope contained in that answer.
0: I think there's a lot to be said about seeing the best in humanity and hoping that humanity can think of itself in that way, think of itself in a hopeful way. I think the moment where we lose hope is a really sad, sad moment.
1: Islam Aissa, thank you so much for coming in and talking to us about Alexandria. We really appreciate it.
0: It's a real pleasure. Thank you for having me.

I've been speaking with Islam Issa, professor of public humanities at Birmingham City University and author of Alexandria, the City That Changed the World. This episode is part of our ongoing series on significant port cities. 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

This episode was produced by Pauline Holdsworth and Naheed Mustafa. Our web producer is Lisa Ayuso. Technical production, Sam McNulty and Danielle Duval. The senior producer is Nikola Lukšić. Greg Kelly is the executive producer of Ideas, and I'm Nala Ayed.

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2: Colm Tabin wrote the novel Brooklyn. That movie was nominated for an Oscar. He got to go to the ceremony, but didn't get to go to the main part because he didn't write the screenplay. He'll tell you there is a very big difference between the red carpet and the linoleum. He'll be here today with that story and a new collection of short stories.
3: From CBC News, the world is sour. I'm Neil Kumar. Canada is in negotiations to buy a new surveillance aircraft from Saab. The Swedish plane is being considered over designs offered by U.S. manufacturers. Tom Perry has more.
4: We're beginning to move ahead with ambitious major investments for our defense and security.
5: Prime Minister Mark Carney says Canada will enter talks with Saab on a new fleet of military surveillance planes. The Swedish firm's Global Eye aircraft is equipped with advanced sensors that can track objects up to 650 kilometers away. The sensors are mounted on a long-range executive jet manufactured by Bombardier in Toronto. Saab's CEO, Michael Johansson, says the plan is to make the planes here in Canada and build at least 40 Global Eye aircraft, six for this country, the rest for allies, over the next 15 years.
6: We cannot deliver everything from Sweden, so this will be a new industrial setup for us in Canada.
5: Saab beat out two U.S. firms. Carney has pledged to reduce Canada's reliance on American defense contractors and focus more on domestic production and different allies. Tom Perry, CBC News, Ottawa.
3: Canada is putting new measures into place to help prevent the spread of Ebola across the country. Travelers from the Democratic Republic of Congo, Uganda, and South Sudan will need to self-isolate for 21 days. Ottawa is also pausing certain immigration applications from the three nations. And the Federal Health Minister, Marjorie Michel, says the plan has a provincial buy-in.
7: They are all on board. They were asking for us to do some border measures. We align our decision also taking a regional approach with the Americans and the Mexican.
3: Canadian officials say the risk of an outbreak here is low. A new report is shedding new light on the widespread mistreatment of Indigenous women in Quebec's healthcare system. Researchers documented dozens of women who say they were pressured into sterilization, often without proper consent. Sarah Levitt looks at the findings and calls from survivors pleading for change.
8: Gosineo Kick takes a deep breath before she talks before the Permanent People's Tribunal in Montreal this week. The Mohawk woman from Six Nations, Ontario, says she was just 17, giving birth to her second daughter when
9: the physician had asked about the sterilization. I couldn't speak. She said, okay, I'm starting the sterilization procedure now.
8: Kick says she had no idea it was irreversible. Her testimony comes as the Assembly of First Nations of Quebec and Labrador says there have been decades of obstetrical violence against First Nations and Inuit women. A second, newly released report highlights testimony from almost 100 women, more than half, who said they were forced into sterilization. In 2022, Senator Yvan Boyer, who is Métis, presented a bill that would criminalize forced sterilization in Canada. It's currently being read by the House of Commons, a step forward, advocates say. Sarah Levitt, CBC News, Montreal.
3: Climate change enhanced wildfire seasons are taking a toll on Canadian forests. The Canadian Tree Nursery Association estimates nearly a tenth of our forests have been destroyed.

0: destroyed by wildfires between 2023 and 2025. Karen Pauls tells us more.
1: Marley Moose carefully puts tiny jack pine and black spruce trees into satchels hanging from her hips. She's planting trees in the traditional land of her First Nation in Manitoba's Interlake region. One decade ago, this forest was devastated by a jack pine budworm infestation. It was starting to regenerate until an

0: them. Industry groups say we'd need more than 7 billion seedlings to replace just 15% of the forests destroyed by wildfires since 2023. Moose says being part of an indigenous crew, she feels a special responsibility for giving back to Mother Earth.
1: Maybe my grandchildren, they'll be able to run through these forests.
0: Karen Pauls, CBC News near Devil's Lake, Manitoba.
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3: This is CBC Radio 1. I'm David Shield with tonight's weather forecast for South and Central. For Southern Saskatchewan, partly cloudy in Regina tonight with gusty winds and a low of 20. A mix of sun and cloud and swift current tomorrow with risk of a thunderstorm late in the afternoon with gusty winds and a high of 36. For Central Saskatchewan, partly cloudy in Saskatoon tonight with a chance of showers before morning and a low of 21. 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
4: Hey, I'm Tom Power. Welcome to Q. A lot of comics get into comedy because, you know, they were told their whole lives how funny they are. They go to an open mic night with their friends. They go, come on, man, you're so funny. Get up there. You'll be hilarious. And they do, and they kill it, and their lives are straightened out. Not Julie Kim. She says she grew up being told to keep it down, play it straight. In fact, the only reason she took a comedy class at all was to get better at public speaking for her corporate job. She'll tell you how that led to becoming one of Canada's top comedians. Julie Kim coming up. Plus, when you think about ballet, words like poise and posture may come to mind. Jera Wolf is a choreographer who's made a living telling dancers to let it all go. Release. Be free. Be yourself. He'll be here to tell you about his new work called Kismet. All that coming up on Q. For some parents, maybe you if you're a parent, or maybe your own parents, it's a nightmare scenario. Your kid is on the pathway to becoming a doctor or a lawyer or, I don't know, for example, an industrial engineer with a very steady corporate job. You know, something secure. And all of a sudden, the parent gets a phone call. Your kid's telling you, actually, I want to do stand-up comedy. Actually, I want to have a career in the arts. That's what Julie Kim did. Luckily for her. Luckily for parents everywhere, and luckily for any kids listening to this that are currently about to tell their parents that they're going to drop out of school to do comedy, that switch really paid off, and Julie has become one of Canada's top comedians.
5: They say things like, oh, your baby's so beautiful. It must be because she's half Asian, which is nice. Like, it's very much a compliment to her, but I think very much an indirect insult to me, I think, right? Because what are they really saying? It's like they're saying, Julie, your baby's going to look just like you, but thankfully, not too much, okay? They're saying, Julie, you look okay, but have you considered a Caucasian filter, huh?
4: Julie's based in Vancouver. She's from Toronto. She's toured all over the States and Canada. She supported the likes of Ronnie Chang and Rick Mercer. She wrote for shows like Kim's Convenience and Run the Burbs. Do you remember a few years back at the Juno Awards, Simu Liu from Kim's Convenience and, you know, Marvel fame, did like a parody of I Am Canadian? She wrote that. Julie was back home in Toronto recording a live episode of her podcast, Bothered. That's where she talks about things that bother her and a celebrity guest, the things that bother them. And while she was here, Julie dropped by our studio to talk about her strange journey in comedy. I started by asking her about her life before stand-up and how that well-paying corporate career plan got derailed in the first place. Heads up, if there are some younger listeners in the room, the language is on the explicit side. Here's Julie Kim.
6: I just knew I wanted to do something conventional. I came from a family where, you know, my parents worked very hard. Literally, they ran their own convenience store, getting, you know, making dollars a day, working really hard. So I knew there was no backup
4: Julie
6: there.
4: Julie Kim, parents ran a convenience store.
6: Truly. And our last name was actually Kim. But yeah, we lived yeah, on top of it. That was like our life. Mm-hmm. And so I just knew that I had to do something where I made some money. Like, I wasn't going to fall back on anything, like wealthy parents. And I also, you know, as the eldest child, had it ingrained in me that, like, I had some sort of, you know, filial responsibility. So I definitely went into things that were more conventional.
4: And why, and if that was, you wanting to do stand-up comedy was motivated by wanting to be a better public speaker at work, is that right?
6: A better speaker, because as a young woman, and maybe as a young woman who is a woman of color,

0: I realized that, like, everybody was talking over me, and I would have what I thought were good ideas, and people would ignore me. Every woman has a story, Tom, of saying, like, them just saying something in a meeting and being completely unheard or just, like, ignored. And then some old guy named Bruce says the exact same thing, and everyone's like, oh, that's a great idea, Bruce. You're such a genius. That's why you're our CEO. And then you're just sitting here like, what the frig is going on in this world? So I just remember that happening a lot when I first went into working. And what I noticed was that the people who were listened to were often people who had automatic respect and entitlement, of course, but also anybody else who spoke well. And I thought, well, that is a power that I can learn. So I set out to become a better speaker by doing guest lectures and practicing, but also I thought stand-up comedy would be like the main way I could command attention in a room. And I didn't realize that I would like just keep doing it and never stop and have that be the thing I love.
1: I'm surprised too, not because you're so good, but because I feel like you got some weird advice when you first started. Remember those stand-up comedy classes? Can you talk about that?
0: Yeah. So yeah, I mean, sometimes the people that teach these courses are not like, you know, the most active in the scene or whatever. And so, yeah, I took two courses, and one of the teachers was, you know, an older gentleman, and he wasn't really like a club comic, but he was like more of a corporate comic. And he told, I'll just never remember this. I think it was partway through the course. He said, look, ladies, most of the people that are going to be in the audiences are men, and you know men. So you don't want to look too good. Otherwise, they're going to get distracted and not pay attention to your jokes. And he said, and the ladies that are there might be there as dates to those men. You don't want to look too good or sound like you're too confident, because then they won't enjoy your joke, because they'll be jealous of you. It's so gross.
1: Well, wasn't there also like a don't nag? Don't sound like you're nagging if you're a woman comedian?
0: Yes, as a female comedian, men have enough nagging through their mothers and their partners. So if you sound like you're talking down to them or teaching them something, they're going to automatically shut off their ears.
1: Oh my God.
0: And that's the only way I know how to talk, Tom. So I don't know what I'm going to do about
1: that. What did you make of that at the time? What did you make when you were sitting in the class and someone saying that? And you were accomplished at that point. You know?
0: I mean, at that I would love to say I stood up and I said, that is a disgusting thing to say, old man. I reject that and the whole patriarchy. Yeah, sure, and I left, but I didn't. I was just like, oh, that's good to know. Because just as in life, you hear things and then later you learn, oh, that was bullshit. And then you filter it out.
1: So then you start doing it for real. Then you start doing stand-up. You start doing mics. You start doing some shows. My understanding is not a lot of Asian Canadian comedians at all.
0: When I started?
1: And almost like no Asian Canadian women except for you. Is that right?
0: I don't remember there being any Asian female comedians in Canada at the time. I think the only one that like anybody really knew was Margaret Cho when I started like 12 years ago. That was it.
1: Did you feel like the doors were open to you when you started doing stand-up in Canada?
0: I feel like my perception was that in the beginning, the barriers had a lot more to do with being a woman than anything that was racial or cultural. And they're not visible barriers or doors that are closed. They are things like the idea that we already have a woman on the show, so maybe you can join next week.
1: People would say that stuff like that to you.
0: Yeah, things like that. And then even like other comedians would police what we would say. They'd be like, oh, you know, like women are always talking about their vaginas. Oh yeah, have you heard a man go 5 minutes without talking about his, I don't know if I can, like,
1: yeah, you can do whatever you want to say.
0: Dick, his dick, right? Like, they're always talking about their dicks. Mm-hmm. And then, like, when I got married and had a kid and started talking about a C-section, I'd still, and they're good jokes about C-sections. So I had a C-section by choice. They think that women who choose to have C-sections only do it because, you know, you're afraid of going through the worst pain of your life, or you don't want to stretch out and ruin your vagina, or you don't want to take a giant crap on the delivery room floor, right? But for me, no, it was not one of those things. It was all of those things. Yes. So I'd still get comments. Oh, women always talking about their private parts. Like, so dumb.
1: I heard you tell a story about that you told that story about having a C-section on. Yeah. And then someone like said something to you.
0: Yeah. It's a clip that went kind of viral. And by that, 10 million views on Instagram alone. This is an actual show in Whistler, BC, last March 2025. I'm just doing a normal set. We almost didn't record it because it was just like an awkwardly shaped theater. I'm doing this joke about my C-section, and a man at the show in the front row stopped me to say that he reads scientific studies for fun and that I should have actually had a natural birth, because then that way the bacteria gets on the baby. Jesus. And it was hilarious.
1: What did you say back?
0: I just said, are you here alone, sir? That was the first thing. And he was alone. He was pretending the people next

0: picked him or his friends, and they're like, we don't know him at all. And then I let him keep talking, because this is what you have to do with stupid people, right?
1: Yeah, you let
0: them talk, and they just reveal that they're even stupider than you thought at the beginning. Then he started explaining it. Then at one point, he turned to the audience, and I'm like, no, no, no. Don't talk to them. I said, I am the star of the show. And then we just kept going a little bit. And then at the end, I said, you know what? It's fine. When I had the baby, I said, you know what? Just swaddle her around there. And I told him that I dipped her back in a few times. Just stupid stuff. And this is, I'm really glad that it happened. I'm really glad that it was recorded, but I'm really glad that, because I can be a serious person because I have a serious and structured background. And I have, you know, like this strong sense of justice. I really can get so serious to the point of being boring sometimes. So I really have to be conscious that I'm light and fun right now. I'm stage Julie. So I let this happen and I just had fun with him rather than shutting him down.
1: Yeah.
0: And it was very fun.
1: It's really clear that from the get-go, you loved stand-up comedy. That it was something you went into to get a bit better at speaking, mm-hmm. and that you did these shows. Like, what is it that you think you were getting out of it? What is it that you think you were getting out of it that you know?
0: Oh, I like this question. So I think what I have got out of it in the past, or what I wanted, is different than now. So in the beginning, I wanted to do a very difficult thing.
1: That was very impressive, by the way. A little retake. We're going to do a little edit there. That was amazing.
0: Okay. It would be funny if you kept that in.
1: Yeah. We might now. So hold on. When you what did you want out of it when you started versus now?
0: I wanted to become a good speaker. And I knew that stand-up was a very difficult thing to do. I just wanted the challenge. I can't say that I loved it, but I wanted to do something different. And it was a neat thing to talk about at parties or whatever. Over the years, it has changed a lot. I didn't think in the beginning that this was something I could do for a living. Comedy is this thing where like a few people do it super well and they're like millionaires and everybody else is down here and doing it part-time like a CFL player. Do you know what I mean? Yeah. So I didn't think it was something I could do the whole time. So you know what I actually did? I have a comedy girlfriend who also like worked a corporate job and was trying to do this thing. We call ourselves our own sugar daddies because we work and make money, legitimate money in legitimate jobs, and then take that money and invest it in, I'm going to fly myself to Edmonton to do a middle spot at this show so that next time they might consider me as a headliner or whatever.
1: Did you quit your job?
0: Yeah. So what I did was I structured a plan where I would like work less and less professional work and more comedy and then like cross this bridge. So yeah, I started working independently as a contractor and then taking on like 75% work and 50% work and then 25% work until like just a few years ago. And now I'm doing like comedy, but also so many comedy adjacent things.
1: What do you remember about the day that you went from 25% to zero?
0: Oh, well, yeah, I was scared shitless, quite frankly. I mean, it's really scary to have to do that. And after you have a family, like a husband and a daughter, a young kid. But then I also thought, you know what? If I ever don't actually take a shot at this thing, it will be the biggest regret of my life.
1: I'm Tom Power. You're listening to Q. You're in the middle of my conversation with the Canadian comedian Julie Kim. We're talking about her journey in stand-up, about doing stand-up in the first place to get better at corporate public speaking and how that led to her becoming a pretty great stand-up. There's another sort of life event that happened to Julie that changed her stand-up. That's where we pick things up with a little clip of Julie doing stand-up, talking about dance.
2: Dad out there who's trying his best. Like last time, it was a dad with a baby strapped to his chest and a little toddler who was just doing his best, running after them, dropping snacks and going crazy. And I went to that man and I said, hey, I want you to know that I've seen what you've been doing and it's nothing special. Thousands of women at this second are doing what you're doing, but well, okay?
1: As someone with a 9-month-old at the house, I'm blissfully aware of what you're talking about there.
0: You are? Are you called a hero for doing just baseline stuff all the time?
1: I am praised for doing the lowest bar minimum. I really do notice it.
0: The bar is underground.
1: Yeah,
0: you
1: really.
0: Admit,
1: like,
0: right?
1: You know?
0: And what do you say? So, because I feel like there's a chance, there's an opportunity you have here, Tom, for some allyship. And every time someone compliments you, you could be like, actually, let me show you this 2-hour movie documentary about the unfair treatment

0: of men and women.
1: I tend to say, I'm just being a dad. That's what I say. I'm just being a dad. Like, yeah. I try not to say, like, oh, thank you.
0: Oh, that makes you sound even better. That makes you sound like you're humble about being so amazing. Was that your plan?
1: No. The goal is to go, like, hey, and this is nothing special. This is just what's expected of everybody.
0: Then they're going to think better of you, just so you know. That's not your fault.
1: But that's what I'm secretly looking for.
0: I know.
1: I'm only kidding. But you talked about this earlier, that being when you became a mom, it kind of changed your fiduciary responsibility around stand-up. Hey, all of a sudden I got to make some money.
0: Yeah.
1: Did it change the stand-up too?
0: Oh, yeah, in the best way. And I'll tell you, like, I told you, like, I love a challenge. I love scarcity. I love, like, to prove people wrong, but not in a way where it's like, oh, I hope these people like me. But I love when I get underestimated, you know? And when
1: isn't that the best?
0: Yeah. Unless they're right, and then you're like, oh, shit. But but when I got pregnant, I just remember, like, all of a sudden a lot of people saying, oh, that's too bad. You were doing pretty well, because I had started to headline.
1: They said,
0: and
1: that's
0: all
1: too
0: that.
1: Bad.
0: Yeah. Like, because, you know, and they didn't mean to be offensive, but there really are not a lot of moms out there traveling and, like, doing that whole thing. There's a lot of dads in comedy talking about being a dad and how hard it is and stuff and traveling, but not a lot of moms. So it's just not in people's, like, paradigm, right? But I remember being like, no, I can't lose this. This is a part of me. So I went back to stand-up very, very shortly after I had my child, by elective C-section, by the way, so it would be more time efficient. And I came back. But here's what happened when I came back. It was very difficult. You're very tired, as you know. But the beautiful part, and people, especially moms, will often say this about anything after having a baby, you have less time. Your ego is gone a lot, like the first few diapers that you're changing and the spit ups and stuff. You're just like, life is about different stuff. And so you're less ego driven, or that's how I felt. So, and you have less time to BS and make stuff up. So whereas previous to having the kid, my comedy was kind of theoretical. One time I was on a bus and did this, you know, this or that. Now the most efficient thing to do was to talk about my real life, which was full of frustrations and events that were good also. And also, I didn't have the time for filters. So for the first time, I would speak, like, literally from my gut and my heart, meaning that for the first time, I was actually being authentic and vulnerable, which we're supposed to be as people anyways. And I think that having a kid made me like that as a person, but also I became like that on stage. And then for the first time, I became very congruent, my onstage persona and my real life persona, and they both became less filtered. And then life, in a way, became easier because I could just be myself every day. A friend of mine asked if I would consider a home birth. We all have a friend that wears too much hemp, right? Yeah. And I was like, home birth? No way. I don't even bake at home. It's too messy. Are you kidding me? Home birth? How do you even get placenta out of the couch? I have no idea what. No way.
1: Let's talk about the podcast. You're in Toronto to record a special for your podcast, Bothered.
0: Yes.
1: You talk about the soul-crushing small things that happen to you and probably to us too. Uh-huh. The moments that would make polite people bite their tongues. Give me some examples.
0: I don't remember writing that, but I like it. Okay. So first of all, I started this podcast because I didn't want just another podcast where I'm talking about this or that or what's going on with the weather. I'm a very, like, to the point person, and I wanted a purpose for the podcast. And I thought about what I could talk about forever that brings me alive and I don't get sick of. And I realized it is once in a while, probably too often, I have these conversations where I tell my friends about this jerk at this place who did this thing.
1: And I saw the one about the middle seat.
0: Oh, you did? That's a very recent one. Yeah. Like, people trying to take my middle seat armrest when clearly he shouldn't be. And he was so rude to me, and he grabbed my phone. Oh, you'll have to check it out.
1: Your thesis, and I do appreciate it, is that if you are in the middle seat, you get access to both armrests.
0: It is widely held that that is the unwritten and unspoken rule, except it's spoken when I'm there.
1: So this podcast is an opportunity for you to get some of the minutiae of the things that bothered you off your chest.
0: Yes, just like little stories of microaggressions and things like that. Some of them are racial. Some of them are gender-based. Like, and some of them are just stupid. Like, my very first episode was about when I was at this fancy hotel lounge. I was talking on the phone.

0: phone, normal volume, not even on speakerphone, and an old man thought I was speaking too loudly, and he shushed me with his hands.
1: Like, no.
0: Yeah, thank you. Thank you.
1: And by the way, for the radio listeners.
0: Yes. Hand puppet shushing.
1: Yeah. Like a hand puppet up and down.
0: Like the most condescending.
1: Yeah.
0: Action you could do.
1: Julie, that's rough.
0: It's so rough. So what I did was, instead of being quiet, I said, oh, never talk to me like that. And I kind of laughed at him because that's a fun thing that I like to do. It's a form of like microfeminism. And I told him to shush. And you know what he did? He went over to the guy manning the lounge and he told the guy, and the guy's like, yeah, I can't even hear her. She's fine. He brought that man over right in front of me so he could explain to him how loud I was. And the man was like, sir, she's fine. And he was there forever trying to do this. Then he left. And then he was with a female partner, and he started talking with some other people, and then I, because I can't let things go, I said, oh, shh, and I did it back.
1: Oh, you did the hand gesture back?
0: Of course I did.
1: Fantastic.
0: I had to get revenge. This podcast at the core is about justified revenge and rightful rage. Again, I don't love the labels. They're also changing all the time. Now we actually use a different term. We say BIPOC. You know that one? BIPOC. Black, Indigenous, and other people of color. The Asian is silent.
1: How are things now in Canadian comedy versus when you started, in terms of, like, you told me, hey, I was the only Asian woman.
0: Yeah.
1: And there were only like a few Asian men even.
0: Yeah.
1: How are things now compared
0: to that?
1: Just
0: a few. Well, diversity-wise, I feel like it's a lot more diverse.
1: Yeah.
0: And I love it because I feel like the more diverse talent is, then you have normalization of whatever voices coming from faces that are diverse, which is a big deal for representation. We also have a much wider audience base, more females going to comedy.
1: You see that? You really see that?
0: I really see that. And I see in my own shows too, because I did a big cross Canada tour last year with MRG. There'd be people coming, and yeah, a lot of them were Asian, but they would be like, this is my first time at a comedy show. This one young lady in Ottawa said, these are my parents. I just wanted you to meet my parents. They've never come to a comedy show. So like, it's amazing. Like, it, you know, it really is the best. And
1: yeah.
0: At the end, as long as I make money, just kidding. No, as long as more people are laughing and open to comedy and become fans of comedy, that's good for everybody.
1: Well, this is what I want to close out on, because when I asked you earlier, like, what, you know, what is it about stand-up that you went through all this sort of adversity, but you still did stand-up, and asked you what is that you loved about it, you very wisely talked to me about how you maneuvered it. You said, you know, like, I wanted to be better at speaking, so I did this work to get more confidence to be better at speaking.
0: Mm-hmm.
1: And then I found that, and then now I found out a way to be able to do it, be able to make money. I had to be able to figure out how to do this to pay for it.
0: Mm-hmm.
1: I was working another job to pay for comedy. What I haven't heard, and maybe this is a good way to close, is what it actually is about stand-up that you love.
0: Mm-hmm.
1: Like the being on stage, what does it give you?
0: Well, I love creativity. I love living a creative life, because I feel like it's a form of expressing yourself. And the reason that means so much to me is because growing up, I couldn't express myself. I was from a family and a culture, especially as a girl, where I wasn't asked about my feelings and I couldn't express things. I used to repress laughing and smiling and told to not cry as much and things like that. So now, this is complete freedom to express myself in whatever way I want to do. I also get to live my real life, and everything I do, I get to find joy or jokes or whatever in it. So I feel like I really can be a whole human. I'm experiencing life, and God, it sounds like I'm on drugs, but I really am not on drugs.
1: It's beautiful, man.
0: But
1: it's beautiful.
0: I get to really live in this life, and I get to live in my brain intellectually and emotionally in ways that I never knew a person could do. And so I feel like really activated and alive.
1: Yeah.
0: And I feel like it's also something like I could do forever. Like my value really is in here and in here. So it makes me a better person. But it means a lot that the things that I say relate to other people. I was in Minneapolis 2 weeks ago, and a lady in the audience left a post-it note to give to the staff to give to me. And she said, as a Korean American in Minnesota, also with a Caucasian husband and child, I laughed so much and it brought me healing. Like, wow. And I don't want to at all purport that I'm doing God's work. I'm not doing this for charity. Again, I want to be profitable, but I enjoy it immensely. But if I also can offer people like these feelings and experiences, oh my God, like what a great combination of things. So that's it.
1: Nice to meet you.
0: Oh, nice to meet you.
1: Thank you so much for coming in. I really like talking to you.
0: Same. Thank you so much.

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That is Julie Kim. 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Julie's on tour. She's going to be in Charlottetown, Prince Edward Island on June 5th and Edmonton, Alberta on June 18th. 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

0: That's the band Melt with Never Let Go from their album, Pathways. Have you ever wanted something so badly you felt like it was meant to be? A job you really wanted, but you didn't get. Someone you loved, who didn't love you back. A dream that you chased for years, but eventually you just kind of had to let go of it. You gave yourself completely to something or someone, and it didn't happen. And what's left after that? What do you do when the thing that was meant for you turns out it wasn't? That's what's at the heart of the Canadian dancer and choreographer Jira Wolfe's new ballet, Kismet. Striving to get something you want, something that feels like destiny, and then not getting it. Jira is originally from Toronto. He's lived and worked all over the country as a dancer and choreographer. He's known for his deeply emotional, incredibly physical work. He's choreographed for the Royal Winnipeg Ballet, for Canada's National Ballet School, has been awarded the Dora for Outstanding Original Choreography. Jira's new ballet, Kismet, is a world premiere. It doesn't open until Friday. So I'd love to be able to tell you I saw it. I actually didn't get to see it. So I'm going to find out about this thing as you do. Jira stopped by the Q Studio to tell you all about it. I started off by asking him, just like when you're a week away from a world ballet premiere, what's your day like?
1: It looks like a lot of planning because right now we're in that crunch time moment where really we get about an hour of full cast, you know, focus time on the work. And that's about it. So it's about really concentrating on what we can do within that hour to get the dancers and to get the creation to where it needs to be, you know.
0: What are the other 23 hours all about?
1: Stressing. it's really about crafting the final moments. And you know, we have the framework in place, and it's really about making those final little adjustments that are going to get the dancers really ready for the final performance or the opening performance on next Friday.
0: Can you give me, I'm tried my best on the premise there. Can you, in your own words, give me the premise of Kismet?
1: Kismet is a journey. It's a journey that this character goes through. They're with

0: this partner that's dancing with them, a dance partner that's just very steadfast and strong. And they continue to move through a dance until they see something beautiful. And what we're doing is we're creating a tree with bodies. So with these like 33 bodies on stage, we create this tree type structure that kind of pulls this dancer into the structure. And then it sort of falls apart. And I thought of it as...
1: The tree.
0: Yeah, it does. The tree falls apart. It gets torn apart. And it sort of represents their dream or their destiny, this character. So I think of it as, you know, when you pursue something and you know you have to go for it no matter what, and you go for it and it falls apart. And then I think about like what's left when it does all fall apart. Because I thought about times in my life, like even thinking about dance, like just imagine if I didn't have it, how horrible that would be. And, you know, I always kind of went like, oh no, that would be the end for me. That would be it if I didn't have dance or if I didn't have creation or whatever this was. And then I reflected on it and looked over at the people that were there, always been there in my life. And I went, what am I talking about? I'd be fine.
1: What do you mean?
0: Yeah, like, I don't know. Have you ever had a dream? Like, did you ever really?
1: No, never.
0: Have you ever...
1: dead in here, buddy.
2: Of course I have. Yeah, I certainly have. And I've had dreams that I've been lucky enough and fortunate enough and have had help with to be able to make them come true. And I feel incredibly grateful for those. And I've also had dreams that haven't necessarily worked out. Dreams that I don't even know why they were dreams. I don't know why I wanted them, you know? Mm-hmm. And I've also had not gotten things and had to, you know, sort of reorient myself after that and learn that I'm going to be okay. I think I know what you're talking about.
0: Yeah. And that's kind of it. Learning that you're going to be okay. And like looking over and like someone like me, my girlfriend, my partner, I look over at her and I'm like, oh, you're there for me. You've got my back, you know, no matter what. I look over at my, you know, or whatever, whoever it is, your family member, whoever it is. And you're like, I'm fine. Everything's okay.
2: Yeah. I mean, the older you get, the more you realize that those things you're striving towards are relatively meaningless compared to the people around you.
0: Yeah.
2: Okay. Tell me a little bit more about what this looks like. Why are they partners? Why are there two people?
0: Well, because it starts that way. It starts with the two people and then it ends with the two people. And it's so much about the journey, but the reality was it's sort of just a reflection of being like, look what you're left with that same person, and look at this beautiful journey you went on with this person.
2: So it looks
0: was
2: like
0: always there.
2: It looks like them dancing, and then each of these become the tree. I'm trying to get a sense for people listening to this what this looks like on stage.
0: Oh gosh, yeah, that's such a difficult thing, you know, conversation to actual realization of what it looks like on stage. Yeah. But it's a little because it's true. Yeah, that's very difficult.
2: Yeah. I'm glad I don't have to do it.
0: Yeah, it's magical. Mm-hmm. So the piece is sort of like I'm pulling inspiration from the forest. Their costumes are kind of like fungi-like, but they're like these beautiful creatures and very organic and earthly, if that makes sense. And everything, there's no real sharp movements that like stop. Everything is sort of undulating and moving and constantly in motion. Like it'll expand and then it'll contract and then this tree organism sort of pulls this duet into it, and then it just falls apart and shatters almost like liquid, or like almost when you have two different liquids kind of mixed together and it just sort of disperses and melts. And so it's very, I use the word melt a lot in the studio. I talk about like candles melting and this very like organic, natural, rooted kind of movement quality that we're trying to get.
2: How comfortable are you with people going to see it, watching this show and watching this work and not getting that, like not knowing anything about it? Because that's like, as opposed to like your Romeo and Juliet's, where like, mm-hmm. Oh, it's a very clear, clear story. What's your perspective on that?
0: I think it's great. And I'd rather them not really know much about it at all. And I think when I created this, I really just wanted to create a piece that I would like to see, and that maybe someone like a family member of mine would like to see, and someone that, you know, doesn't know much about dance.
2: Tell me more about that. Like this is interesting to me. Because most people, when they write a book, mm-hmm. I'm writing a book, I want people to read the book and understand the narrative in the book. This is so interesting to me, especially with contemporary dance. You have a narrative, you have a story you want to tell, but really you're kind of okay if someone just sits in their chair in the theater and just doesn't know about the narrative and just takes it in.
0: I think that's the magical thing about, or at least the thing that I really love about creating work, is hearing all the stories about what people think it was. And they're always really close to what my narrative was, but they're never

0: they're never the narrative that I was trying to show. And I think that's the beauty of contemporary art and the work that I do. It's really nice to, like, we all go and we watch it and we have an experience and then we talk about how we felt about it. And, you know, some people, you know, tell me a very vivid story that's nothing at all like the story I was trying to portray. But I kind of love it.
1: It never bums you out? It never disappoints you?
0: Oh, not at all. It excites me. I'm like, oh my goodness, you saw that? Incredible. Cool.
1: I think that might be what keeps people from seeing contemporary art, is the feeling that I don't get it. Like, I'm going to watch it and I don't get it.
0: My work isn't that complex.
1: Like, no, but
0: I think
1: what you're saying.
0: I think my work's quite simple, so I think everyone gets it. Or
1: no, but I think it's more like. Maybe I should just speak. Mm-hmm. I've had different experience with it because since I've been hosting this show, and I understand these things a little bit differently. But I think I did avoid contemporary dance or contemporary art for a long time because I felt like there was something to get that I wasn't getting. There was like a there was a story that everyone else in the room was understanding that I wasn't understanding. And I would spend the entire time trying to, like, essentially solve a puzzle.
0: Yeah, I try to stay away from that. I don't want the audience to have to work that hard.
1: Once I found that out.
0: Okay.
1: You
0: found out that you could just sit back and relax and watch it and you were, I don't want the audience to feel like they're not in on the joke or they're not in on what's taking place. I'd rather a non-dancer have a response to it, and that's the response I value their response almost just as much as, you know, bringing someone into the room who's a choreographer or someone that's a rehearsal director or been in dance for many years. I almost would value, I know it sounds really weird, but I would value someone that doesn't know about dance almost more. And that might be a weird approach, but
1: why?
0: Because they're unbiased in their view. And there's something so beautiful about that. And I want to create dance for those people who don't have an imprint or don't have baggage towards dance in the first place. They're just, it's almost like watching movies. Sometimes I've watched movies with like actors and they're talking about how this person's not approaching the lines properly or looking. And I'm like, stop ruining the movie. What are you doing? Anyway, so it's kind of like that. Like, I think I want to create dance for regular people. Not that I don't want to create it for dancers.
1: No,
0: I would love to create it for dancers as well, but I just feel like I really value, like, I want to create something that, like, my family members look at and say that, wow, that was incredible. Like, I want to create works for them.

0: I'm Tom Power. You're listening to Q. You're in the middle of my conversation with the dancer and choreographer Jira Wolf, who has a world premiere opening at the National Ballet of Canada later this week called Kismet. Isn't it destiny that you happen to be listening to this interview? What you're hearing right now is the music that Jira used for this piece. It's taken from Symphony No. 2 by Ezio Bosso, Under the Trees Voices. I don't know anything about this piece. I don't know if you do. So I asked him a little bit about it and why he chose it. Take a listen.
1: It's so beautiful, and it's very cinematic. It's something that you would hear in like a movie, so I feel like it's very accessible. It's not a challenging piece as far as like listening to it.
0: What's the story of it? Do you know the...
1: Ezio Bosso created Under the Trees Voices, and it's a symphony, and they actually play it in the mountains in Italy, and it was recorded live. So the version that we're like rehearsing to... It'll be the orchestra live at the Four Seasons, but the version that we're listening to in the studio, you can like hear children and you can hear like the wind and you can hear like these like natural elements in the audience. And I think too, I'm also just really interested in like, I love live recordings. There's something so authentic about it. I love just the way it sounds, like being able to pick up someone's breath, especially when it comes to like string or orchestra. I love hearing the human breath, or like that I can tell a human has touched the instrumentation. Mm. It's just something that I kind of am really interested in and drawn to. So when I was hearing it for the first time, like on Spotify, but like listening to the recording, I was here catching those, you know, the children in the background and the audience and the breath. And I just thought it was... absolutely. Yeah. It was like the moment I heard it, I just knew I had to choreograph to it.
0: It's rooted in nature. You talked about how Kismet is

0: very, very much rooted in nature. You talked about how the central image of the ballet is a tree. What's going on with you in nature? Is it, where does that come from? Is something in your upbringing around nature?
1: I would say for sure my childhood. I was fortunate enough to always be surrounded by nature.
0: Where'd you grow up?
1: Kind of all over. I was actually born in Toronto, mm-hmm. and then we lived in the beaches area. I left when I was very young, when I was two, so I remember absolutely none of that.
0: Yeah.
1: And then we were in Nova Scotia. So
0: Where around?
1: My great-grandmother, she was from, or my grandmother, is from Inverness, Cape Breton Island. So we were there, which was...
0: Lots of nature around there.
1: Oh, yeah. And I would remember actually one of the first memories of me as a kid would be climbing trees, and that would be like my first challenge, you know, as a kid, like... You know, like, how do I get up this tree? I remember. And I remember even like once I fell and I got my leg caught in the tree, and it was really traumatic because I was alone in the woods and I was just crying and I was like laying upside down as a kid. And then I had to stay calm and figure out how to like get my leg unhooked from the tree or whatever it was. But it was sort of a traumatic experience that then I was able to overcome. And that was something, you know, I don't know how old I was, 4 years old or whatever it was. And, you know, the tree was probably like 8 feet tall or something. But in my mind, it was like this huge challenge and this like really scary moment in my life that I was able to overcome. And I don't know. I think there's just something about trees that I've always been fascinated as or by as a kid. And I still am to this day.
0: Were you dancing in Cape Breton?
1: I wasn't. And I remember taking some like step dancing lessons when I was very, very young. And my mother always wanted me to dance. Like she was pushing me to do step dancing. I found it boring. And then I got into break dancing when I finally moved to BC and I was living in Kelowna. I got into break dancing and I just fell in love with it. And I remember seeing it, you know, at like a school dance, some of the older students were doing like this breakdancing thing that seemed so new to me. And I was looking at it and I was so fascinated by it. So then in grade five for phys ed, my gym teacher would bring in these VHS tapes and we'd put them into the TV, and it was her husband breakdancing. And we would learn video. We learned off of the VHS tapes.
2: I wasn't expecting that last. Yeah, I figured the VHS tapes were going to be of breakdancers in New York or something like that. No, just her husband breakdancing.
1: Yes, her husband. Like, well, because, you know, it's, and because of that, here I am today, you know? That's you're right.
2: I just thought you were going to say someone, you know, in Atlanta or in New York or, you know, in Toronto at least, you know?
1: No, someone in the interior BC. Just.
2: You go on to attend the Royal Winnipeg Ballet School. Before we talk about your choreographed style now.
1: Yeah.
2: Tell me about, I find people who are from, in contemporary worlds, who come from a more traditional world really interesting. Mm-hmm. But let's set the stage for people who don't necessarily know it. Tell me about the experience of training in traditional classical ballet. Like, what's the emphasis during that training? What are the markers of success in that training?
1: There's a rigidity, but there's also this, like, repetitive nature to it that also is just really incredible and can become sort of addictive. You know, I was going from, like, breakdancing and then going to a dance studio and doing a little bit of hip hop and jazz and, you know, getting into ballet a little bit and then going to a professional ballet school and, you know, waking up, doing an hour and a half ballet class and then either going to a variations class or pas de deux class and then from there going to modern class or character class. And then, so the structure is really great for development. And it was, the training I got was very... it was very muscular. It wasn't so much like we weren't talking about breath. I wasn't learning about relaxation and movement. It was very much like we're going to do this many tendus front, this many to the side, this. Everything was very physical. And at that time too, you know, when you're young and you're training, everything, or at least my approach to dance, was very work hard. Work hard, there's nothing else to it, you know? And as I got older, I started to realize, okay, well, it's work hard, but it's also this, or it's also moving through relaxation, which I try to do more now.
2: Well, like, so give us an example of how you do that. So like with the dancers, you're dealing with dancers at the National Ballet now. When you're going into work on a piece like this, what do you focus on with them now?
1: Well, originally, when I did the 3 weeks with them last year in August, I was just almost taking a bunch of information and a bunch of movements and putting it on their bodies. And then when I came back 2-3 weeks ago and walked into the studio, I watched them and I went, oh, wow, the movement's really sitting on their body. So at the beginning, it doesn't like
0: sit. What does that mean to sit on their body?
1: It looks embodied. It looks a lot more embodied. It looks

0: more natural.
1: It looks like they're not doing a move. It looks like they're moving naturally.
0: Yeah. Okay. It looks comfortable.
1: Yeah.
0: When you see, like, it's the same for musicians. Like, I don't know. I would assume that some of the best musicians, they look like they're chilling.
1: Yeah.
0: They don't look like they're sweating and stressing.
1: Yeah. Yeah.
0: You know? It's that's the same for dance, I'd say. Especially in my movement, I want things to be long. I don't want everything to be small. But how can we achieve that length with like the least amount of effort?
1: But my question is more like you are a trained classical ballet dancer, which has a certain rigidity to it, as mm-hmm. you mentioned. And you can spend your entire career, and when you're young, and especially as a dancer, you almost don't leave that world very much. You can give yourself to that world entirely for the rest of your life. That sort of like mm-hmm. regimen. When you are coming in with more contemporary dance, you're using expressions like long and short. It seems to be a little bit more contemporary, a little less based on that rigidity.
0: Mm-hmm.
1: And you're going into a place like the National Ballet where a lot of these students, or a lot of these dancers, I should say, would have come from that and may even still be living in that sort of rigidity.
0: Mm-hmm.
1: How do they take it? How do you approach it?
0: I guess by physically showing them. And that's maybe the benefit of being also a dancer.
1: But is it hard for them to loosen up? Is it hard for them to escape that rigidity in themselves?
0: They're extremely smart. And they're also very good at, you know, you could say, put your arm here. They will put it there. But now it's talking to them about breath and implementing breath that some of them might not be part of their normal practice, you know, and talking to them a lot about not holding things, you know, because they hold positions, because that's what you do in ballet. You hold a position as you like rotate. So you'll like put your arm in a position and you'll do your pirouette or whatever it is. But in my work, we're not going to hold. We're actually just going to like just get there just to get out. It's almost like we're going to just get there and then we'll hit some sort of a climax to fall out of it slowly.
1: So they have to unlearn a little bit.
0: A little bit, which they do really well. And, you know, if you're a company that wants to work with different choreographers, you know, that's kind of that chameleon-like nature of what makes, you know, a company really special is they can, like, shift gears and go, whoa, now we need to get into whatever Jera is interested in. And then they need to go, whoop, and now we need to switch gears to this other choreographer. It's extremely difficult, and I think that they're doing an incredible job with it.
1: Well, how do you want your dancers to feel?
0: Oh, goodness. Well, my hope is for them to feel comfortable, for the movement to feel embodied, for it to not feel like they're just rushing out on stage and trying their best to keep up. And I think they're going to feel great, you know, and they've been showing me that they're ready. We have a couple more hours next week. We've got an hour Monday and Tuesday to really get this into gear and really look at cleaning some of these moments up for the stage. But there's something also that the magic of costume and light and being at the Four Seasons Center, there's something that also really does to an ensemble where it kind of goes, oh, this is serious. We're in it now. And I want them to feel like they're a part of it. I want them to create an atmosphere that's magical. This piece is magical. It's not like tech or like sci-fi or like pedestrian. It's not a pedestrian piece. This is a magical piece. This is like going on a walk through the forest and seeing something and not being sure if you just saw something magical or otherworldly or not.
1: How do you then, if what we talked about at the very beginning around the idea of this work is you have a goal and a plan and a dream in mind,
0: mm-hmm.
1: and that dream and that plan can work,
0: yeah.
1: or it cannot work, and there's a certain letting go, which is really good for you in your ambitions. When you are making a work about that,
0: mm-hmm.
1: and also are trying to get it on stage and to do well in front of an audience, that is also the ambition. How do you just let go in this moment? Do you know what I mean?
0: I have such an incredible team. And I think because of them, I look at them and I look at how much work they put into the piece and how many people, like, you know, it's my name on the thing. But the reality is how many people have been supporting me and pushing me up and putting me in this position and then also supporting this very work, Kismet. I look at those people and it gives me so much, I guess, like courage and joy and pride, and that helps me go, we're going to be just fine.
1: But you can release yourself of the expectations?
0: Maybe not, no. I have a little bit of like a panic attack at home or whatever, but that's in private.
1: Yeah.
0: But I think after that little moment of boo-hoo, I'm so stressed about whatever this is,

0: or I'm feeling vulnerable, I let it go. I let it go. And then I think about all the, like, all the things that I have in my life that are great, and that, that me panicking about this, like, also it's just dance, like, you know,
1: yeah.
0: I sometimes have to tell myself that and go, it's like, yeah, it's the love of my life. It's yeah. it's the thing I've put the most of my energy into, you know, my entire life. And it's the thing I care the most about, but I have to go, and it's just dance.
2: I can't wait to see this work, and good luck on it, and congratulations on it too.
0: Well, thank you very much. And thanks for covering it, because it's just so great that people are interested in ballet and what we're doing.
2: Jira Wolf is a Canadian dancer and choreographer. He joined me here in the Q studio. Kismet, his work is on at Toronto's Four Seasons Centre for the Performing Arts from May 29th to June 4th. By now, you may have heard the sad news about Sonny Rollins. Sonny Rollins, the legendary jazz saxophonist, has died. He was 95. I don't know if you've heard a bit of his story since the news broke yesterday, but let me tell you. At 18, he made his first recording, caught the ears of folks like Miles Davis and Thelonious Monk. It took him barely a decade to become one of the most respected and inventive jazz musicians of his era. It was a wild time to be a jazz musician in New York when Sonny was playing, and there he was, right in the middle of it. And I feel, I don't think grateful is the word for it. I feel so incredibly grateful that I got the chance to talk to Sonny Rollins. He had just turned 87 at the time. He was at a point in his career where his health didn't allow him to play the saxophone anymore. But he would still, like, play with his fingers. Like, he would still play with his hands. Like, he wouldn't be able to make any noise, but he would still play just for himself. I want to share a little bit of my conversation with him. This is from back in 2017. I asked him what it was like to be, you know, one minute a kid sneaking into clubs to hear some of these, like, legends on stage. And almost right away, he was up there with them. Folks like Charlie Parker, Lester Young. Was he intimidated?
3: You know, I was never intimidated by them. As a matter of fact, strangely enough, I felt that I was destined to be a prominent musician. I had a feeling one time when I was around 8 years old or so, I had a feeling that I would become a prominent musician. At any rate, playing with those guys was great because, for one thing, if you didn't qualify, you would not be there.
2: It's a meritocracy.
3: Exactly.
2: Yeah.
3: There's no way you could buy your way into playing with those guys. You had to be good, and they had to accept you. So this was wonderful that I was being accepted by these people.
1: I love that you knew at 8 years old that you were going to be a prominent musician. That gives you so much confidence then for the rest of your life, because it's meant to be.
3: Yeah, that's true. I never thought of it in that way, but I think that's why I was never, you know, afraid to play with these guys.
1: Wow. If you look back to that time, what's the one thing you think you took away, like the one thing you learned the most from that time in your life playing with these guys that you still have with you now?
3: Well, that's hard to say because there were so many things that I learned. There were so many things going on. But I can say that all of these musicians, in fact, all of the great jazz musicians that I've met in my life, and that helped me, mentored me, they were all good people. They were all good human beings. And I think back on that sometimes, and I think playing music gives you an extra dimension to the understanding of life.

0: great Sonny Rollins with The Bridge from the album of the same name from 1962. Before that, you heard a little bit of my conversation with Sonny from back in 2017. Sonny Rollins has died at the age of 95. Tomorrow on the show, the Irish author Colm Tobin will be here. You might know his novel Brooklyn, or maybe you know the movie version of his book starring Saoirse Ronan. Colm will be here to tell you how losing his father is what inspired him to write in the first place, and how that grief has continued as a through line in his work. We'll see you soon, later on.
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3: I'm Catherine Cullen.
4: If the apocalypse was upon us, do you think billionaires with so-called doomsday bunkers would find out first? How would us regular folks find out quickly? We'll talk to Kyle MacDonald, the creator of the Apocalypse Early Warning System, coming up on The Current Review.
5: From CBC News, the world is sour. I'm Neil Kumar. The U.S. military has carried out another round of drone strikes on Iran. The attacks were on a military site in the port city of Bandar Abbas near the Strait of Hormuz. According to U.S. officials, the site posed a threat to U.S. forces and commercial traffic. Military analyst Beth Sander tells CNN the ceasefire is still considered to be holding.
6: I think it is still on. I mean, you can make a definition of this as defensive or, you know, just in terms of the threat to shipping that you need to do this kind of activity.
5: Officials describe the strikes as defensive, with several drones being shot down. Prime Minister Mark Carney has announced plans to buy a fleet of early warning aircraft for the Canadian forces. He says Canada is negotiating with Sweden's Saab to purchase the Global Eye. Carney says it's critical to protecting Canada's sovereignty, and it includes a partnership with Bombardier.
7: The Global Eye partnership will establish Canadian-based production capability, positioning Canada as an integral part of the Global Eye global supply chain.
5: Saab's Global Eye was in competition with the U.S.-manufactured Boeing aircraft. The aircraft is also being considered by NATO. Former Liberal Environment Minister Stephen Guilbeault is resigning as an MP. He was behind much of the Trudeau government's policies to tackle climate change. And as Olivia Stefanovic explains, he was not thrilled with some of Carney's choices.
8: What we're doing right now is we're rewarding bad behavior.
9: Prime Minister Mark Carney's deal to advance a new oil pipeline with Alberta pushed Stephen Guilbeault out of cabinet. Now the Liberal MP says he's quitting federal politics for good.
8: I think it's a respectful disagreement with the Prime Minister.
9: The longtime environmentalist says he tried to stick around to influence climate policies, but can no longer support Carney's vision.
8: There is no way we can reach our 2030 targets.
9: Carney is wishing the outgoing Quebec MP well.
10: Of course, it's for him to make decisions about his career.
9: His response, starkly different from that of Green Party leader Elizabeth May.
11: I am heartbroken.
9: Guilbeault says he will formally resign from his Montreal area riding later this summer, leaving Carney hanging on to a majority with just two seats. Olivia Stefanovic, CBC News, Ottawa.
5: Ottawa's announced a deal to ship liquefied natural gas from BC's north coast to provide supply to Germany. It's being recognized as a major step in diversifying Canada's trading partners. But as Katie DeRosa reports, not everyone is celebrating.
12: The deal is for German energy company SEFA to buy 1 million metric tons of LNG every year from Cilicium's LNG. The proposed floating LNG facility in Nisga Nation territory hasn't been built yet, but final investment decision is expected within months. A Gixan Nation hereditary chief is challenging the province's decision to greenlight the gas transmission pipeline that will feed the LNG facility. Jesse Stoppler is a Gixan land steward. He says there hasn't been enough consultation with Gixan title holders.
13: This cannot and should not come at the expense of Indigenous title holders here on the West Coast.
12: Others see this as an important step for diversifying Canada's trade. German tourist Warren Werner Platzig is visiting Hazleton. He says Germany is looking for natural gas outside of Russia, Iran, and the U.S.
3: Canada is a partner we can rely on.
12: Katie DeRosa, CBC News, Victoria.
5: In the Stanley Cup playoffs.
14: 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Steelers can laugh about it. Seconds earlier, 4-0.

0: Carolina.
1: The Carolina Hurricanes are now just one win away from moving on to the Stanley Cup Finals following a 4-0 win in Game 4 over the Montreal Canadiens. Game 5 takes place in Raleigh on Friday night. The Canes now lead the series 3-1. And that is the World of

This is CBC Radio 1. I'm David Shield with tonight's weather forecast for South and Central. For Southern Saskatchewan, partly cloudy in Regina tonight with gusty winds and a low of 20. A mix of sun and cloud and swift current tomorrow with risk of a thunderstorm late in the afternoon with gusty winds and a high of 36. For Central Saskatchewan, partly cloudy in Saskatoon tonight with a chance of showers before morning and a low of 21. 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

0: I'm Catherine Cullen, and this is The Current Review. Coming up, Dr. Craig Spencer knows firsthand what it's like to fight Ebola. He contracted the virus while treating patients in West Africa in 2014. We'll talk to Dr. Craig Spencer about what we know about this strain of the virus and why he believes we're ill-prepared to contain it. Then, if the apocalypse was upon us, do you think billionaires with so-called doomsday bunkers would find out first? So how would the rest of us regular folks find out? Now, there may be a way. We're going to talk to Kyle MacDonald, the creator of the Apocalypse Early Warning System, about how it works and how, as he says, it is some cheeky social commentary about the moment we are living through. But we begin with the confusion over the U.S. war with Iran and whether there is still hope of an imminent deal to end the conflict.
1: Look, the president's not going to make a bad deal. He's just not. This issue, no one has done more, and no one has been more serious about the threat of a nuclear Iran than President Trump has been. And so I'm very confident, and we should all be very confident, that we're either going to have a good agreement or we're going to have to deal with it another way. We'd prefer to have a good agreement.
0: U.S. Secretary of State Marco Rubio said on Monday that the president would only accept a good agreement with Iran. But when that agreement may be coming and the kind of deal it would be exactly are big questions. It's been nearly 3 months since the start of the U.S. war in Iran, and since the closure of the Strait of Hormuz sent fuel prices and the cost of a long list of things skyrocketing around the world. On Saturday, Donald Trump said a deal had been largely negotiated. On Sunday, he said he told his negotiators not to rush. And then Marco Rubio said yesterday a deal might take a few days. What was supposed to be a 2-week ceasefire between the U.S. and Iran is now nearly 2 months old and was tested Monday when U.S. forces launched strikes in southern Iran. Iran called it a gross violation of the ceasefire, but U.S. officials said the strikes were designed to protect American troops. Greg Karlstrom is the Middle East correspondent for The Economist. And a reminder, this conversation was recorded earlier this morning. You said on social media this week, if you're confused over what's going on with the U.S. and Iran, you're in good company, which might be reassuring to some of us. Where does the talk of any sort of deal stand right now?
2: I think, listen, in general, we are closer than we were 2 months ago to an agreement, but there are still some serious points of contention in a deal. There are two issues that negotiators have been haggling over in recent days. One is the extent of sanctions relief that Iran is going to receive in the first phase of this deal, when it's immediately after it's signed. And then the second issue is what happens to Iran's stockpile of more than 400 kilograms of uranium, highly enriched uranium that's been purified to near weapons grade. Those are the main points of disagreement. And then we should also remember what they're talking about now is effectively an interim deal. It's an agreement to extend the ceasefire, perhaps by another 60 days, and then keep talking about the details of a final agreement, which would be necessarily quite complicated. I mean, we're talking about an arms-controlled component to it that restricts Iran's nuclear program. We're talking about difficult questions around how you structure the sanctions relief. All of that would still have to be negotiated in the future. So the best case scenario now, even if they get to a deal, it's not a comprehensive war-ending agreement.
0: And how different is this from the Obama-era deal that Donald Trump railed against, the nuclear deal with Iran?
2: In some ways, it looks quite similar. I mean, Trump continues to insist that there's no comparison between the two and nobody has seen his deal and we're all going to be surprised that how much better it is. But

0: question of Iran's nuclear program. The Americans insisted since Trump took office again last year that Iran would have to swear off uranium enrichment entirely. That was a red line for them. It seems they have now backed down from that position. And so what they're talking about is a time-limited moratorium on enrichment, but it's not dismantling Iran's nuclear program. It's not clear if it would even have to close down any nuclear facilities as part of that deal. So there are components of this where potentially it will look quite similar to the JCPOA, that Obama-era deal, and perhaps in some areas it will even be weaker than that agreement.
1: As you suggested, there is some reason for optimism. And at the same time, we saw these U.S. strikes. What is your sense of how all of this is being received in the Middle East?
0: I mean, obviously, everyone is desperate for a deal at this point, with the exception of Israel, which is not enthusiastic. But countries in the Gulf are all urging the Trump administration to end the war, to make an agreement. That includes even the United Arab Emirates, which has been attacked thousands of times by Iran over the past few months, which has been quite hawkish until recently. But even now in private, they are urging Trump to end the war for good, because everyone wants to get their economies moving again and avoid another round of Iranian attacks. I think the U.S. strikes in Iran earlier this week, they're not likely to blow up the ceasefire. It's not the first time the agreement has been violated. Both sides have done that in the past. And I think both sides still do have an interest in talking and trying to get to a deal.
1: You mentioned Israel a moment ago. How has the Israeli government been reacting to this potential progress?
0: Well, when it comes to the deal itself, they've been trying not to say much in public, but in private, Benjamin Netanyahu, the prime minister, is very unhappy about this emerging deal. He's facing an election later this year. He had hoped to go into that election being able to tell his voters that he had vanquished Iran, Israel's main state adversary. And instead, Donald Trump is now negotiating a deal that might give Iran significant sanctions relief and that wouldn't restrict its missile program, its support for regional proxies, et cetera. So it looks from Netanyahu's perspective like a bad deal and something that is politically problematic for him. So what we've seen Israel do over the past few days is intensify its airstrikes in Lebanon, despite the ceasefire that is nominally in effect there. They have expanded strikes out of South Lebanon into the Bekaa Valley, into other parts of the country. And Netanyahu was talking about a larger offensive in Lebanon, trying to look to his supporters in Israel as if, you know, they are doing something on that front and as if they have separated that war from Trump's negotiations with Iran.
1: We are going to dig deeper into the situation in Lebanon with our next guest, but I want to stay with the United States for a minute. I mean, you talk about the pressure that Netanyahu is facing, knowing that there's an election in the offing. Of course, in the United States, it's the U.S. midterms that are the source of electoral pressure. How do you think that is affecting how Donald Trump is approaching this moment?
0: Trump is in a political bind here. On the one hand, there are hawks in the Republican Party, people like Lindsey Graham, the senator from South Carolina, who are very unhappy about this talk of a deal, who think Trump is giving too much away to the Iranians, not getting enough in return. And they have publicly and privately been urging the administration not to do this. On the other hand, we've seen a growing number of Republicans who are willing to break with Donald Trump and oppose the war. The Senate last week passed a war powers resolution that would prevent Trump from carrying out further strikes in Iran. The House might have done so had the House Speaker not abruptly gaveled them out of session and sent them off on a long holiday recess. So we're seeing Republican defectors who are worried about high gas prices and what that will mean for their own electoral prospects in the midterm, who are willing to criticize Trump. So whatever he does, he risks breaking up his Republican caucus, whether it's restarting the war or making a deal. Both of those are likely to be unpopular decisions with some of his allies.
1: And of course, this war has had so many effects, the thousands of people who have died. It has wreaked havoc around the world with high fertilizer and fuel prices. It's hit less wealthy countries particularly hard. If indeed there is something of a longer-term deal, a memorandum of understanding, the Strait of Hormuz reopens, what do you think that means for the prices that have, you know, had such a grip on so much of the world?
0: I think we're still looking at many months of higher prices. If they do announce a deal, I mean, we will see a moment of enthusiasm in oil markets. I'm sure Brent crude futures will drop on the news. But to get physical commodities moving again, to get oil, gas, fertilizer, all of these things moving out of the Gulf, you will need hundreds of ships to come back to the region, some of which are now on the other side of the world, picking up cargoes or conducting deliveries. That's going to take months. You will need oil and gas producers in the Gulf to restart production, which is a complicated process. When we're talking about oil wells or gas liquefaction plants, that can take weeks to do. And all of them will hesitate to do that unless they know the war is truly over, that this 60-day extension of the ceasefire is actually going to last, that America and Iran will get to some sort of permanent agreement. But if this looks like an unstable status quo that might fall apart at some point, I think some of those commercial actors will be reluctant to make those decisions, which means the energy shock is going to be with us for some time to come.
1: Obviously, as we've been discussing, there is still precarity here. But I wonder, it's not hard to imagine Donald Trump claiming victory, if indeed there is a memorandum of understanding. To what extent would he actually be able to say that he achieved his goals if he can reach a deal with Iran?
0: Well, if you go through the list of goals, and it's been an ever-shifting list, but when the war started, he called it Iran's moment of freedom, a moment of freedom for the Iranian people. That wasn't the case. He hasn't achieved that goal. The regime is still in power and still intact. On Iran's nuclear program, the interim agreement is not going to deal with Iran's nuclear program effectively. Still need to get to that final deal. And so it's not clear that he can claim victory when it comes to the nuclear issue. He talks a lot about destroying Iran's navy and its air force, but these are mostly filled with museum pieces from the Shah's days, from before the Islamic Revolution in 1979. So I don't know of anyone who considers that a great strategic accomplishment. And then all of this has come at tremendous cost for the region and for the world and for America's reputation. I think it's very hard to make a case that those costs have been worth the very slim benefits that America has achieved.
1: Okay. Thank you for this conversation and for your insights. Appreciate it.
0: Thank you.
1: Greg Karlstrom is the Middle East correspondent for The Economist. Well, as the ceasefire between the U.S. and Iran holds precariously, as Greg mentioned, the ceasefire between Israel and Lebanon seems even more shaky. This week, Israeli Prime Minister Benjamin Netanyahu authorized more intensive strikes against Hezbollah, and there are questions about where any potential deal between the U.S. and Iran would leave the Lebanese people. Hussein Ibish is a senior resident scholar at the Arab Gulf States Institute and a regular contributor to The Atlantic and The Globe and Mail. He is in Washington, D.C. How should we think about how the fighting in Lebanon is related to the prospect of a deal between the U.S. and Iran?
2: Well, in two ways. First, the wars are parallel and slightly overlapping, but in most ways independent. That is to say, Israel has launched the war in Lebanon because of its own interests. Regarding the war with Hezbollah in 2023 and 24 as unfinished business and wanting to return to that conflict to kind of try to render Hezbollah a neutralized threat on its northern border. If such a thing were possible, which I don't think it is under current conditions. The U.S. and Iran have tried to use Lebanon and the war that Israel's fighting with Hezbollah there as part of their own negotiating strategy, with the Iranians insisting that the ceasefire extends to Lebanon, and the U.S. agreeing with that at some point to try to, as an inducement to Iran to be more cooperative in their own talks. But the formal ceasefire that Israel and Lebanon kind of undertook to engage in, and with Lebanon kind of representing Hezbollah very grudgingly, the government of Lebanon kind of speaking in behalf of everyone in the country without actually controlling Hezbollah, it's not been really adhered to by either side. They've continued fighting the whole time.
1: Yeah, so I mean, it,

0: Is it really sensible to talk about this as being a state of ceasefire right now, given the drones that we have seen from Hezbollah? They have killed members of the Israeli Defense Forces. There's been a recent wave of Israeli airstrikes on Tuesday. At least 31 people were killed in that.
1: Yes, a couple of villages have recently been completely destroyed. And before that, there were villages being destroyed on an almost daily basis. And when I say destroyed, I mean just obliterated. So, I don't think it does make any sense to talk about this as a meaningfully as a ceasefire. What it is, though, is something that maybe helps Iran and Washington to go forward with the fiction that there's a ceasefire in Lebanon.
0: Israel has occupied territory in southern Lebanon in what it calls a security zone. And this week, Israeli troops have tried to push further north, at least temporarily.
1: Yes.
0: Is there any indication Israel is willing to withdraw from these parts of Lebanon as part of a deal?
1: No, not on the Israeli side. I think you get hints of this from Washington. But the extent to which they'd be interested in trying to compel or pressure Israel to honor that or would feel bound to do so is very tenuous. And I think what you're looking at is Israel once again trying the age-old tactic they have pursued in Lebanon since at least the late 1970s, which is grabbing chunks of southern Lebanon in an effort to beat back one kind of guerrilla threat or another, only to find at the end of the day that they've made matters worse. And in this case, attempting to reinstate a kind of open-ended occupation in southern Lebanon plays into Hezbollah's hands perfectly. It gives Hezbollah a perfect platform to rebuild itself, a perfect vehicle to justify continuing to maintain a private army, and a perfect way of rebuilding by going back to basics, doing the one thing, the only thing it ever did well, which is fighting Israeli forces on the ground in its southern Lebanese homeland.
0: But talk about how the people in Lebanon are feeling, because there is frustration, considerable frustration with Hezbollah as well.
1: There was outrage when Hezbollah first joined the Iranian war with the U.S. and Israel by launching a pointless and ineffectual barrage of drones and missiles into Israel in supposed solidarity with the death of the late Supreme Leader Ali Khamenei. And this infuriated people in Lebanon, including some of their own supporters, because it plunged the country once again into an unwinnable and atrocious conflict that the country could not afford and for which it was not prepared, and that served no interest except for Iran's interests, maybe. And so people were infuriated. But what Israel is doing is over time eroding that sense that the Lebanese state has a new opening to pursue Hezbollah, a new opening to try to crack down on Hezbollah's independent military and freedom of action, and squandering it by trying to grab Lebanese territory, Lebanese natural resources, potentially water and gas. And many people in Israel don't believe they're doing that, but almost everyone in Lebanon does.
0: We only have a couple moments left. The Israeli and Lebanese military are due to have direct talks at the Pentagon in Washington, D.C. on Friday. What needs to happen for those talks to lead to peace in Lebanon and for people in Israel to no longer fear attacks from Hezbollah?
1: Well, I think the two sides need to start cooperating in a informal way. There isn't going to be a peace agreement between Israel and Lebanon. That's too much for the Lebanese political structure to bear. But I do think it's reasonable to ask these parties that want ultimately, or say they want anyway, the same thing. I think the Lebanese government really does want it, and Israel may or may not. Ultimately would, I think, Lebanon free of undue Hezbollah domination, serving as a platform for Iran's outreach in attacking Israel. If they want the same thing, they need to get out of each other's way and let each side do what they could do, practically speaking, to weaken Hezbollah. Israel's policies, though, thus far, are just playing into Hezbollah's hands again and again, and

0: that is very tragic and pointless and wrongheaded.
1: Okay, we are going to leave the conversation there. Thank you for this.
0: You're welcome. Thank you so much.
1: Hussein Ibish is a senior resident scholar at the Arab Gulf States Institute and a regular contributor to The Atlantic and The Globe and Mail. 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I'm Catherine Cullen. It's going to get worse. That is the message from the World Health Organization about the Ebola outbreak in the Democratic Republic of Congo. It involves a particular strain of the virus with no cure and no vaccine to prevent it. And the outbreak is growing fast. According to the WHO, there are now more than 900 suspected cases and more than 220 people are dead. Yesterday, Canada introduced temporary border measures in response to the Ebola outbreak. Travelers from affected regions will be required to self-isolate for 21 days, and immigration documents from the DRC, Uganda, and South Sudan are temporarily suspended. Dr. Craig Spencer is an emergency physician, public health researcher, and professor at Brown University in Rhode Island. He treated Ebola patients in West Africa in 2014 and 2015 during the largest Ebola outbreak in history. Over 28,000 people contracted the virus in that outbreak, and he was one of them. What goes through your mind when you hear the numbers in this current outbreak?
2: The first day that I heard about this outbreak, really the first moment that I learned about it just over a week ago, I knew this was going to be catastrophic. And I knew that because the number of cases that were being reported on day one were over 200. The size of the outbreak at first report was bigger than most Ebola outbreaks are when they end. Ooh. And on the same day that we heard about this outbreak in DR Congo, there was confirmation of another case hundreds of kilometers away in Kampala, the capital and most populous city in Uganda. So you know already that not only do you have a lot of cases, but they're spread over a large region already, just as you're starting to learn about it. This is bad when you've already got people on the ground and already starting to respond. But if this is what you're learning when you first learn about it, you know this is going to be trouble.
1: Worse, you think, than the outbreak that you were dealing with in 2014 and 2015?
2: I worry that there's certainly that potential. I would say right now we think there's around, well, we've been told there's around 1,000 cases in Eastern Congo, Uganda, and in the region. I suspect the true number is probably double that. Because if you look at what's happening on the ground, many places haven't been reached yet. We don't have a full accounting of how many people have actually been infected over the past few months. This has been going on for a while. We don't have the testing that we need. There's a backlog of samples that need to be run still to be confirmed. And we don't have good knowledge about the transmission chains, meaning who has infected who, how those people are all related, and whether they're related or not. And my suspicion is that we just have a bunch of tattered ends here that we haven't started to pull together completely yet. And I don't think we're going to get a good idea what this truly looks like for another week or two.
1: You were in Guinea in 2014 during the largest Ebola outbreak to date. What was it like treating patients at that time?
2: Oh man, it was tough. It was really, really hard. I know, you know, there's probably people listening now who were there and will probably feel triggered. But, you know, as a provider, trying to take care of folks and still having half of your patients die despite everything you did for them is like the worst thing that you could imagine as a healthcare provider. And, you know, you'd go in the morning and talk to patients that looked okay, and then you'd come back in the afternoon and they'd be dead. You learned really quickly that anyone really young or anyone kind of old probably wasn't going to make it. And you learn things that, like, hiccups were an incredibly ominous sign. It wasn't the bleeding profusely from organs that you hear about in books or on social media that I was worried about. It was things like hiccups that portended a really bad outcome. And all those things still stick with me a decade later, as do the thoughts and the stories of all the people that I worked with, including many of the people that unfortunately didn't make it.
1: Is it hard even now to talk about it?
2: It's hard. The past week has felt helpful in a sense, in that I feel impactful, and then I can talk about what we need and try to highlight the issues on the ground. I've worked in Eastern Congo for a long time. I know the region well. I know the challenges well. And I also know that

0: What we need now is not, you know, a conversation on, you know, what the U.S. needs to be doing at home, as opposed to the real conversation we need to be talking about is what impact can the global community have on the ground immediately, U.S., Canada, other countries with resources, with people. We need to get this under control quickly, not just because it could potentially be a threat to countries like our own, but because the human toll of this is just horrific and cruel and devastating, and we need to help end this as quickly as we possibly can.
1: I do want to talk about the measures that are being put in place, some of the questions around international aid, but I would like to ask you, if it's okay with you, about your another part of your own personal experience, which is that you contracted Ebola at that time. Yeah. What was that like?
0: It was the worst 19 days of my life. You know, there's no sugarcoating it. It was horrible. I wouldn't wish it on anybody, but I also, and it sounds strange, but I had the best case scenario of a worst case scenario, because unlike the patients that I was taking care of in Guinea, I had amazing access to high quality care in New York City where I was treated. I had probably 30 to 40 providers on call at any point to take care of me. And I was probably taking care of 30 to 40 patients at any point when I was in Guinea. So it was horrible, but I'm here today because of good, high quality care. I'm here because, quite frankly, I was treated in the United States, and I am forever grateful for that, but I'm forever reminded of that disparity between what I received and what I was able to provide.
1: You have written about how this is sometimes called a disease of compassion because of the way that it can make the people caring for the people sick. What are the challenges for healthcare workers on the ground right now, particularly since there's no vaccine and no cure for this strain?
0: The challenge for healthcare workers is, number one, there's just not enough of them. In 2014, there were about as many physicians on staff at the one hospital where I was treated in New York City as there were in Guinea, Liberia, and Sierra Leone combined. And 6 to 7% of all those physicians died of Ebola during that outbreak. It's a similar situation in Eastern Congo. Again, I've worked there a bunch. Particularly over the past year, where there's been a lot of funding cuts, healthcare providers have not only, you know, lost their funding, but they've lost access to the personal protective equipment, or maybe even more practical and important things like gloves and other just basic necessities. And the second big issue is going to be that healthcare providers, there's not enough of them. They're also incredibly overworked, but they're the people, as you point out, that are the first line of defense. When anyone comes in sick, it's going to be a healthcare provider that jumps in to help, even if they don't have gloves, even if they're worried that this person may have malaria or pneumonia or maybe even Ebola. These people are the folks that are going to help because they've been trained to help, but that puts them in harm's way and makes them extremely, extremely vulnerable to an outbreak like this.
1: It's not just the personal protective equipment, which is obviously a very important part of all of this, but you suggested that the Trump cuts to USAID can be shown to directly affect our ability to track the disease, to be aware of the scale of the outbreak, to contain it. Can you talk about that?
0: Absolutely. You know, I hear a lot of things about how AI is going to change the world. I talk to folks that tell me that it's going to be great for pandemic preparedness and picking up diseases early. But I remind them that working in Eastern Congo, I've been there before and I've gone around and done surveys on health clinics, and half of the clinics may have already been empty. And now that number is going to be much higher. You need people in those places that can recognize the changes, that can raise red flags so that the rest of that county, the rest of that community, the rest of that country is aware and can alert the global community. Over the past year, we have pulled a bunch of logistical and financial support out of places like Eastern Congo. And that meant not just the loss of things like personal protective equipment, but also these disease outbreak and surveillance systems that the U.S. primarily has helped build over decades and the rest of the global community has supported. There has been a whole host of other things that we've also taken away that have had a dramatic impact on our ability not only to detect this, but to respond swiftly.
1: I do want to talk quickly about the measures that are being put in place. Canada just mm-hmm. announced new measures yesterday. As I mentioned a moment ago, new border and screening measures for travelers from Ebola-affected regions. The U.S. has a travel

0: travel ban in place for people from affected countries, including on U.S. permanent residents. How effective is that likely to be?
1: These are not likely to be effective. I call them political theater, and they're meant more for political points than they are for epidemiology. These are bipartisan, at least here in the U.S. These are things that happen every time there's an Ebola outbreak. I don't think they do much, but they're pretty standard. I will say the thing that has disturbed me the most, and what I learned yesterday, and I'm still finding hard to believe, is that the U.S. is setting up a program where any Americans with high-risk exposures are not being brought back to the U.S., where we have an incredible hospital system that is capable of quarantining and treating persons just like myself with Ebola. But the U.S. is now planning to construct a facility in Kenya where it's going to send high-risk exposures, as well as treat Americans with Ebola. And it just blows my mind, because we have spent the last year abdicating our traditional role as supporters and leaders in global health, and the U.S. is now abdicating its own responsibility to its own citizens. And I think it sets a horrible precedent, and I'm unbelievably concerned about so many things with this.
0: Well, listen, obviously a concerning time. We do appreciate you taking the time to put this into perspective for us. Thank you.
1: Thank you for having me on.
0: Dr. Craig Spencer is an emergency medicine physician, public health researcher, and associate professor of the Practice of Health Services Policy and Practice at Brown University. He was in Providence, Rhode Island.

0: 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I'm Catherine Cullen.
1: If the apocalypse was upon us, you'd want to know as soon as possible, right? But who would know first? Perhaps those in charge, the ultra-wealthy? Enter the Apocalypse Early Warning System. It tracks billionaires' private jets so that you can find out if they are all taking off at once to their so-called doomsday bunkers, possibly signaling the end is nigh. The tracker is real, but more than a tool, it is a bit of cheeky social commentary about the moment we are living through. And it's the creation of artist and coder Kyle MacDonald. He's in Los Angeles. Walk us through the premise here, though. For those who aren't plugged into the lives of the super rich, what exactly are you tracking as a signal that things are going bad?
2: So super rich have access to jets that we don't, and we can track them using something called ADS-B, which is a kind of GPS signal that's sent out over radio. And there's a big network of trackers, receivers all across the world that get sent to a site called ADS-B Exchange. I'm working with that data to identify trends and see when the number of planes in the sky is much higher than it has been at this time of day, at this time of week in the past. And I'm using that as a signal to identify when people are on the move.
1: And the reason that it's significant that they're on the move, the premise here, is that they would indeed be headed to potential doomsday bunkers.
2: Exactly. I noticed that there's been, you know, stock market trades and poly market trades that have preceded some major events in the Iran war, in other kind of oil market futures, that kind of thing. They come right before announcements from our American president. So I was thinking, you know, if people know about those things that affect them economically, they're probably going to know about the moment before he pushes the button too.
1: I love that your answer started with laughter and ended with the moment he pushes the button. And I do want to be like clear about this. You're not a global security expert. I saw you saying in another interview, you want people to laugh. This is what, like a joke, social commentary? How should we think about your doomsday tracker?
2: I'm an artist, but I work with technology and I'm often a technical consultant as well for new technologies. So my artwork deals with technologies that are really on the cutting edge, and I'm exploring their uses in ways that other people don't always have the chance to. You know, outside the arts, you have to make a product that makes money, or you have to make something that, you know, you can sell to people. Within the arts, you have space

0: to really explore in a lot of novel ways. And so that gives me a chance to try things and kind of set new precedent. You know, like in 2012, I developed the idea of face swapping for the first time. And that probably wouldn't have happened without kind of artists getting in the way of new technologies. So I have a lot of technical experience with how to make this kind of thing work, but it's not my, I wouldn't say I'm like a global security expert. I know about tracking planes.
1: Remind us about the face swapping. That's two images.
0: I mean, yeah, exactly. Yeah. I mean, you might have remembered in the mid 2010, maybe 10 years ago, there was apps like Snapchat that had these face swapping filters. And then later it got really creepy with deep fakes. But before that, I was just kind of having fun. And I learned that you could swap faces in real time and kind of use someone else's face as a puppet. So that was a new idea and just barely possible in the early 2010s. And I kind of set a precedent for that with a friend, Arturo Castro. We developed that system together.
1: So you obviously like to unsettle people with your art.
0: I love it. And I think part of what I love the most is when experiencing that unsettling feeling can give us some new understanding of our present moment. Like here, I've just been feeling like we don't really know who to trust anymore. We don't know where to get our information from. We sort of just look at where people are spending their money as the only source of truth. And, you know, maybe data is the place that we go to instead of the news or anything else. And I thought I'd just collect some more of that data.
1: Yeah, that's fascinating. Think about money as numbers, but data as well. Let's unsettle people a little bit more as we dig into how the system works. There are five levels of alert. What would it take for all the alarms to go off? Red alert, signaling we're really in trouble.
0: So it happens at least once a year. That's the way that I've calibrated it.
1: Annual apocalypses. It seems a bit of an oxymoron. Yeah.
0: Yes. I was trying to figure out, you know, how do you know when it's the apocalypse? And I decided, well, let's just assume that it's something that's worse than any time in the last year, which means that it will necessarily happen around once a year. So the last time it happened was actually on April 6th, which was the day just before Trump was tweeting, a whole civilization will die tonight, which means probably there were some people who got the warning just before that he was taking things pretty seriously.
1: This is on Iran.
0: Yes.
1: And you think that the fact that there were many planes in the air around the time he said that, like, do you really think the ultra rich were headed to their bunkers?
0: Something was going on. There was a spike at around 9:30 a.m. Pacific Standard Time on April 6th that is really unprecedented in the whole last year of private jet flights. And I can't find another explanation. I've spoken with some NetJets pilots and other people who, you know, are responsible for flying these planes around, and no one else has any idea except for, people were kind of getting out of the cities.
1: Okay, well, so let's say I sign up for your apocalypse early warning system. How do I know we're not going to get to a level 5 just because they're all going to like the World Economic Forum or the Kentucky Derby or whatever?
0: Yeah, so I tried to identify those kinds of events where they're localized to a single place, and there are a bunch of them. There's Art Basel, there's Kentucky Derby, like you mentioned, there's Formula One Miami, even Burning Man, Daytona 500, Sun Valley Conference, Cannes, all of these events like have people flying in and out at specific times, and it does trigger a spike, but we can identify that that's the origin of that spike and we can rule it out. So this system is really designed to track kind of global and especially American activity because most of the private jets are in America.
1: Well, I guess in a way, it's not such a bad thing, I would imagine, from your perspective, if some of those things do sort of set the system off, if the commentary you're trying to make is about wealth disparity, right?
0: 100%. Yeah. I mean, I like to have this tracker that's telling me, you know, something's happening out there. And one of those things that's happening is that hundreds or even thousands of people are taking a flight that is the equivalent to this to my yearly salary, just on a lark to go see some sports.
1: Yeah. On the sort of doomsday bunker side, people may not know that this is a real phenomenon. Meta's Mark Zuckerberg, for example, is said to have a bunker under his mansion in Hawaii, although he just calls the 5,000 square foot space a basement. Reid Hoffman, co-founder of LinkedIn, has said that when the uber wealthy talk about buying a house in New Zealand, it's code for, quote, apocalypse insurance. Is there something here in your thinking about the ultra wealthy actually being able to insulate themselves from some of the worst outcomes?
0: Yeah, I'm thinking of it on the other side too, which is like, we want to insulate ourselves as the public. Everyone wants to protect themselves. If you had money, you would probably be buying a bunker too. Everyone's trying to keep their families safe and themselves safe somehow. And with this site, I think I'm kind of doing something similar. This is my bunker in a way. I'm trying to figure out how I can stay safe. And I think other people are coming to the site trying to figure out how they can stay safe. I got an email the other day after someone signed up for email and text alerts. They said, hey, Kyle, am I safe now? And I want to tell them, no, you're not safe. I wish I could help with that. But I think that's something you got to talk to a therapist about. That's not something I can help you with. We're all trying to find safety in our own ways. And I think that's another kind of modern story, is the disparity between our access to safety. I think, as you know, kind of general public and working class, we have a very realistic perspective on it, which is should be rooted in kind of community solidarity. Whereas the ultra wealthy have taken a totally different approach of believing that they can somehow separate themselves from the rest of us.
1: I mean, there's the sort of day-to-day struggle of trying to get by that so many people are seized with right now. And then there are these moments where everything is shaken up. Like if I think back to the pandemic, right? Some of this sort of apocalyptic doomsday feeling, it does become a bit less funny, frankly, Kyle, right? I think we've all had people in our lives who have been very unsettled by world events in the past decade, certainly. So yeah. What do you want people to come away with in terms of what we can say about people's own agency? You kind of nodded to it there a moment ago.
0: Yeah, I would hope that when people stop by this site and get a laugh for a moment, that they remember, there's still things we can do. Like we have an ability to like look into the data. We have an ability to watch the watchers. And it's not all hopeless. I think a lot of things are telling us that there's nothing we can do. We're given all the information in the world, but no ability to act on it. But I'd hope that people can look at this and say, there's some other ways that we can kind of look at the data, that we can be observant, that we can be kind of on our toes. And maybe it's not all lost. I would hope that people can feel creative when they look at this and they say, I hadn't thought of tracking, private jets. What else can we track? What else can we look at,
1: So what I'm wondering though is, as an artist, where do you go after the apocalypse? Like, what are you going to do now?
0: Well, after I launched the project, I got a comment on a post on Instagram from the one billionaire I know who inherited his wealth and seems to be doing a pretty good job of redistributing it. But
1: Did it include a bunker invitation or?
0: Well, he said on the comment, he was like, haha, this is funny. And I just replied as saying, I'm going to see you when the apocalypse comes. And he said something really nice. He said, I've got a bunk for you. I'm expecting a lot of people. And I thought, there are people who are trying to figure this out with us. And I hope that we can make it work in the end.
1: Yeah, no kidding. Listen, Kyle, I really enjoyed this conversation. It's one I'll remember for a while. Thank you.
0: Thank you for having me.
1: Kyle MacDonald is the artist behind the Apocalypse Early Warning System and many other projects. He was in Los Angeles.

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I'm Catherine Cullen. I'm hosting today because Matt Galloway is in Victoria. He has a special edition of The Current from British Columbia tomorrow, where he is going to bring you an interview.

0: Interview with Premier David Eby. Matt?
1: Thanks, Catherine. As you know, David Eby finds himself in many ways, it's kind of like at the center of a national conversation. There's this MOU between the federal government and Alberta that would seem to pave the way for a pipeline. BC was not at the table. The Alberta government and Daniel Smith says that in many ways, a pipeline will show that Canada works. And David Eby, the premier of this province, says that the federal government is rewarding bad behavior. So we're going to speak with David Eby about all of this, about whether he would ever accept a pipeline. What happens if he says that this is in the national interest to try and push against this, but the federal government and the Alberta government say that it's in the national interest to put this pipeline forward? How do you square that? And where is this actually going to go? Could a pipeline ever actually be built from Alberta to the BC coast? We will talk to David Eby about that, but also about other issues, including what he says is the most difficult issue he has ever faced in politics. And it's in many ways about what happens when the language around reconciliation actually becomes law. This is a very live issue in this province around property rights and more. We'll talk to David Eby about that. And something completely different. A Victoria scientist named Louise K. Blight, who spent 3 months living in Antarctica studying penguins. She said it was like when she went down there, it was like going to the moon in many ways. We will talk to her about what it's like. I've always wanted to go to Antarctica, and I think a lot of people have thought that it's so remote and so far away that they would never get there. What is it like to be there? But also, what was it like for her to get up close with these creatures that were never really made to be afraid of human beings before? And she tells this incredible story of lying on the ice and being courted by an emperor penguin. She says it was the most romantic thing that happened to her in the 3 months that she was down there. We'll talk to Louise K. Blight about that and more from this beautiful city of Victoria, British Columbia.
0: It sounds like it is going to be a terrific show, and you can hear that special edition tomorrow from Victoria. That's all the time we have for The Current Review on CBC Radio 1. We are going to leave you today with some music from the legendary Sonny Rollins. He died earlier this week at the age of 95. Sonny was a giant. His career as a cutting-edge jazz saxophonist spanned more than 50 years. From the late 1940s onwards, he released more than 60 albums. His legendary solos earned him the reputation of one of the greatest jazz improvisers of all time. Sonny was considered the last living musician in a golden era of jazz greats. Here he is, the late, great Sonny Rollins with St. Thomas. I'm Catherine Cullen, sitting in for Matt Galloway. Thanks for listening.

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0: into new topics, debating things like, what are the big five farm animals? The big five guys named Paul.
1: Martin, Revere, Mezcal, McCartney, John Paul II.
0: The debate is settled by a listener from somewhere across the country. 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
3: What makes Quebec dance and sing? 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And savor some classics from the past. Singer-songwriter Florence Kay is your guide on C'est Formidable. After the news.
4: From CBC News, the world is sour. I'm Neil Kumar. The U.S. has launched new strikes on Iran. A military site in the Iranian port of Bandar Abbas was hit by drones near the Strait of Hormuz. U.S. officials say the site is a threat to its forces and commercial traffic. Military analyst Beth Sanner tells CNN there are a couple of possibilities behind the reason for this attack.
5: You know, you can read it two ways. One is that this is just the same as the other day when we saw them planting mines and taking care of business, like Iran should not be threatening international traffic in the strait. The other way to read it is that we're sending a signal.
4: Iran's Islamic Revolutionary Guard Corps says they launched an attack on an American airbase hours before the U.S. attack. Officials say the ceasefire is still considered to be holding. Canada is in negotiations to buy new surveillance aircraft from Saab. The Swedish plane is being considered over designs offered by U.S. manufacturers. Tom Perry has more.
6: We're beginning to move ahead with ambitious major investments for our defense and security.
7: Prime Minister Mark Carney says Canada will enter talks with Saab on a new fleet of military surveillance planes. The Swedish firm's Global Eye aircraft is equipped with advanced sensors that can track objects up to 650 kilometers away. The sensors are mounted on a long-range executive jet manufactured by Bombardier in Toronto. Saab's CEO, Michael Johansson, says the plan is to make the planes here in Canada and build at least 40 Global Eye aircraft, six for this country, the rest for allies, over the next 15 years.
8: We cannot deliver everything from Sweden, so this will be a new industrial setup for us in Canada.
7: Saab beat out two U.S. firms. Carney has pledged to reduce Canada's reliance on American defense contractors and focus more on domestic production and different allies. Tom Perry, CBC News, Ottawa.
4: Former Environment Minister Stephen Guilbeault has told Parliament that he is stepping down as a Liberal MP.
9: These 7 years, intense, demanding, and deeply meaningful, have been among the most formative of my life. I leave proud of what we have accomplished together.
4: Guilbeault has been critical of the Carney government's decision to scrap or roll back numerous climate measures that include the consumer carbon tax, the electric vehicle sales mandate, and the oil and gas emissions cap. Canada's putting new measures into place to help prevent the spread of Ebola across the country. Travelers from the Democratic Republic of Congo, Uganda, and South Sudan will need to self-isolate for 21 days. Ottawa is also pausing certain immigration applications from the three nations. And the federal health minister, Marjorie Michelle, says the plan has a provincial buy-in.
10: They are all on board. They were asking for us to do some border measures. We align our decision also taking a regional approach with the Americans and the Mexicans.
4: Canadian officials say the risk of an outbreak here is low. Ottawa has announced a deal to ship liquefied natural gas from BC's north coast to provide supply to Germany. It's being recognized as a major step in diversifying Canada's trading partners. But as Katie DeRosa reports, not everyone is celebrating.
11: The deal is for German energy company CEFA to buy 1 million metric tons of LNG every year from Cilicium's LNG. The proposed floating LNG facility in Nisga Nation territory hasn't been built yet, but final investment decision is expected within months. A Gixan Nation hereditary chief is challenging the province's decision to greenlight the gas transmission pipeline that will feed the LNG facility. Jesse Stoppler is a Gixan land steward. He says there hasn't been enough consultation with Gixan title holders.
12: This cannot and should not come at the expense of Indigenous title holders here on the West Coast.
11: Others see this as an important step for diversifying Canada's trade. German tourist Werner Platzik is visiting Hazelton. He says Germany is looking for natural gas outside of Russia, Iran, and the U.S.
13: Canada is a partner we can rely on.
11: Katie DeRosa, CBC News, Victoria.
4: And that is The World This Hour. For CBC News, I'm Neil Kumar.

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I'm David Shield with tonight's weather forecast for South and Central. For Southern Saskatchewan, partly cloudy in Regina tonight with gusty winds and a low of 20. A mix of sun and cloud and swift current tomorrow with risk of a thunderstorm late in the afternoon with gusty winds and a high of 36

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5: 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Je m'appelle Florence K et je suis très heureuse d'être en votre compagnie pour la prochaine heure. This is your Francophone Hour of the Week on CBC Music and CBC Radio. I hope the sun has been shining wherever you are. Today on the show, you'll hear lots of sunny music. And to kick things off, here is Miro Chino with Beardless Animal or Animal en Berbe.

nice little reggae vibe in the background. That was Animal Imberbe, or Beardless Animal, by Miro Chino. He's a self-taught artist who started out in rock and folk, but over time, his sound picked up a strong hip-hop edge. He actually sharpened his pen and his flow just by playing around with beats on YouTube. Vous écoutez C'est Formidable sur CBC Music et CBC Radio. I'm Florence K. Coming up, a Montreal artist who now calls Paris home. Lucky. But right now, let me tell you about Jules. The first time he set foot on stage was when he was in Secondaire 3, which is basically grade 9 here in Quebec. He entered a school music contest and says it was pretty overwhelming for a kid who didn't have the strongest self-esteem. He didn't love it. But then, everything shifted. He went to a music camp called Camp en Chanson de Petite Vallée out in the Gaspésie area, right by the sea. And he had the time of his life. But the real turning point came later.

at the Festival de la Chanson de Granby. He had just 5 days to learn 24 songs written by high school students. And that's where it clicked. He fell in love with the stage, with learning lyrics and music, with stage directing, doing backup vocals, the whole thing. That was it. He was hooked. When he took part in La Voix, Quebec's version of The Voice, and in the reality TV show Star Academy, people really started to notice him. From his phrasing to vocal control and that soulful tone that brings to mind Sam Smith. You can hear all of that in Jules' new song, Sors de là, or Get Out of There.

was courtoisie or courtesy by Petit Homme. He's now mostly based in France, where, just like Charlotte Cardin, his career has really taken off. He recently celebrated a big album launch in Paris, and from the photos and videos, the place was completely packed. It's always a big milestone for a Quebec artist to break through in France. The market is about 10 times bigger, and it can open doors across the rest of Francophone Europe, especially Switzerland and Belgium. Vous écoutez C'est Formidable sur les ondes de CBC Music et CBC Radio. Je m'appelle Florence K. Coming up, make the right choice and go for it. But before that, Laurence Nerbonne. I recently went to her album release and it was fantastic. First off, the songs are just really strong, catchy pop. That's the foundation, and she delivers. She's also a great vocalist and an experienced dancer. And she had a full dance troupe on stage, plus a violin quartet. And at one point, she even played one of the violin solos herself. That's not even the whole story. She wrote, composed, produced, and arranged the entire album in her own studio, all on her own. She's a real force and a big example of how women in Quebec pop and hip-hop keep pushing things forward. Here is Laurence Nerbonne with Red

0: C'est ce qu'on aurait dû m'enseigner.
1: De rêver d'un plan A et d'en faire une réalité, c'est ce qu'on devrait dire à l'école, c'est ce qu'on aurait dû m'enseigner. To dream about a plan A and to turn it into a reality, that's what should be said in school, that's what I should have been taught. Sounds like very good advice to me. That was Le Bon Choix, or The Right Choice, by Gabrielle Fredette. Vous écoutez C'est Formidable. This is CBC Music et CBC Radio. Avec moi, Florence K. Secrets. It can be tricky. Some things are normal to keep to yourself, even healthy. But when those secrets start to affect the relationship you're in, you feel it. There's a distance, even if nothing is said. That's what the song Secret by Claudel is about. It tells a story of a love that starts in the shadows. Two people that are already each with someone else get pulled into something complicated together. And Claudel explores how you can lose yourself and cross the lines you never thought you would.

That was Paranormal by Camilou. In it, she talks about growing up in a world where women's desire has to fit into a specific box, and that you learn to be desirable before you even learn what you want. She says that the song explores that blurry line between choice and conditioning, between real pleasure

and what is expected of women. This is C'est Formidable sur les ondes CBC Music et CBC Radio. I'm Florence Kahn. Daniel Bélanger is one of those artists everyone in Quebec grew up with. He's from another generation, but younger artists still look up to him. His songs really stay with you. I remember when this one came out more than 30 years ago. I was 9, and like so many people in Quebec, I knew every single word. The song is called Sèche tes pleurs, which means dry your tears. It's basically a song you turn to when someone you love is heartbroken. Now, rising country artist Laurence Saint-Martin covers it as if she wrote it herself. She says it's been with her since she was a kid, so this version is both a tribute to Daniel Bélanger and a way for her to express her own voice. Her version touches both longtime fans and a new country audience. And if you know the words too, join me as I sing along.

That was Coup de Vent, or Gust of Wind, by Erwan. It's a song that's all about staying in the moment. You don't overthink. You get stuck in your head. You just let yourself feel what's good. This is C'est Formidable on CBC Music and CBC Radio. I'm Florence K. Coming up, Don't Mess With Me, or I'll Write a Song About You. And she did. But first, ChatGPT, Gemini, Claude, Microsoft Copilot, Notion AI, GitHub Copilot, so many names we hadn't even heard of a couple years ago. I don't need to tell you how controversial AI can be. But at the same time, most of us are using it in one way or another. And even if we do, it raises a lot of questions. That's exactly where Jérôme Minière was when he wrote this next song. It's called Pensées sans calcul, or Thoughts Without Calculations, and it explores our relationship with AI. How deeply intertwined it's becoming with our human lives, even though it still feels like this murky, hard-to-grasp tool. In this song, he asks us to think about it. Here he is, featuring Salomé Leclerc.

was Combien de temps, or How Long, by Marimé. It's about that feeling when a relationship ends, and you wish you had been the one to leave first. Instead, you're left with the ghost of that love story long after it's over. Merci d'être à l'écoute de CBC Musique et CBC Radio. Je m'appelle Florence K et j'adore partager mes chansons préférées tout en français avec vous chaque semaine. Adele wrote her album called 21 after a short but intense relationship with an older man who left her suddenly and moved on fast. It broke her heart, but it also gave her the material for the album that would change everything for her. And it makes me think of Leonie Gray's song Superwoman, where she sings, "Don't mess with me, I'll write a song about you. Je ferai tout mon blé, puis t'enverras pas un sou. I'll make a whole lot of cash, and you won't see a dime."

that was the very playful track Je veux jouer, or I want to play, by Alex off her brand new album called 1111. And instead of doing a big launch in a Montreal venue, she went back home to Dolbeau-Mistassini. It's a small town about 8 hours northeast of Montreal, right by the stunning Lac Saint-Jean. That's where she chose to celebrate her new album with her family and her childhood friends. Vous écoutez C'est Formidable sur les ondes de CBC Musique et CBC Radio. Claude Bégin's Pour le meilleur ou pour le pire, or in English, For better or for worse, looks at the ups and downs of being in a relationship. It's inspired by his very own with Lisandre Nadeau, who's a well-known Quebec content creator and podcast host. They are at the center of a new documentary series out now, which followed them for months. But beyond their story, the song really leaves space for your own interpretation and makes you think about those moments when a couple questions things and tries to find that original connection again.

0: That was Tolérance Zéro, or Zero Tolerance, by Anne-Julie. And this is what ends our show this week. C'est Formidable is your weekly hour of Francophone music on CBC Music and CBC Radio. I'm Florence K, and I love to share my favorite Francophone songs with you every week. Je voudrais dire un immense merci à ma merveilleuse équipe. Producer Pete Maury, Senior Producer Sonia Arab, and Executive Producer Mark MacArthur. Merci d'avoir été avec nous et à la semaine prochaine. Thank you for being with us, and I'll see you next week.
1: 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When thieves broke into the Louvre with a ladder, the ladder company quickly produced a tongue-in-cheek ad.
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4: First, he left cabinet. Now, Canada's former environment minister is leaving the Liberal caucus. Tonight, Stephen Guilbeault returns to our show and tells me which of the Carney government's climate policies was a bridge too far.

0: From CBC News, The World This Hour, I'm Neil Kumar. The U.S. military has carried out another round of drone strikes on Iran. The attacks were on a military site in the port city of Bandar Abbas near the Strait of Hormuz. According to U.S. officials, the site posed a threat to U.S. forces and commercial traffic. Military analyst Beth Sander tells CNN the ceasefire is still considered to be holding.
1: I think it is still on. I mean, you can make a definition of this as defensive or, you know, just in terms of the threat to shipping that you need to do this kind of activity.
0: According to Iran's Islamic Revolutionary Guard Corps, they launched an attack targeting an American airbase hours before the U.S. strikes. Officials described the strikes as defensive, with several drones being shot down. Prime Minister Mark Carney has announced plans to buy a fleet of early warning aircraft for the Canadian forces. He says Canada is negotiating with Sweden's Saab to purchase the Global Eye. Carney says it's critical to protecting Canada's sovereignty, and it includes a partnership with Bombardier.
2: The Global Eye partnership will establish Canadian-based production capability, positioning Canada as an integral part of the Global Eye global supply chain.
0: Saab's Global Eye was in competition with the U.S.-manufactured Boeing aircraft. The aircraft is also being considered by NATO. Otto has announced a deal to ship liquefied natural gas from BC's north coast to provide supply to Germany. It's being recognized as a major step in diversifying Canada's trading partners. But as Katie DeRosa reports, not everyone is celebrating.
3: The deal is for German energy company CEFA to buy 1 million metric tons of LNG every year from Cilicium's LNG. The proposed floating LNG facility in Nisga Nation territory hasn't been built yet, but final investment decision is expected within months. A Gixan Nation hereditary chief is challenging the province's decision to greenlight the gas transmission pipeline that will feed the LNG facility. Jesse Stoppler is a Gixan land steward. He says there hasn't been enough consultation with Gixan title holders.
4: This cannot and should not come at the expense of Indigenous title holders here on the West Coast.
3: Others see this as an important step for diversifying Canada's trade. German tourist Werner Platzik is visiting Hazelton. He says Germany is looking for natural gas outside of Russia, Iran, and the U.S.
5: Canada is a partner we can rely on.
3: Katie DeRosa, CBC News, Victoria.
0: A CBC News investigation has uncovered dozens of complaints from Uber customers. They say they were signed up for premium monthly memberships without knowing. Uber denies the claim, saying users agree to the service, but as Sophia Harris explains, experts warn that deceptive online tactics may be at play.
6: You feel like you've been scammed.
7: Nora Kelly of Montreal was surprised to find an $11 charge from Uber on her credit card bill for May 11th.
6: This is crazy. I was biking all day yesterday.
7: Next, Kelly uncovered four more Uber charges for previous months. Turns out she was enrolled in Uber One, a monthly paid membership that offers discounts. The problem? Kelly says, to her knowledge, she never signed up for Uber One. CBC News has heard from more than a dozen upset Canadians who say they were signed up for Uber One without their knowledge. Tech expert Ritesh Kotak says Uber may be getting people to sign up for Uber One by incorporating what are known as dark patterns, subtle design tricks embedded in websites and apps.
8: This is a sophisticated method to manipulate and mislead individuals into clicking something.
7: In an email to CBC News, Uber denied the use of dark patterns. Sophia Harris, CBC News, Toronto.
0: In the Stanley Cup playoffs.
9: 2 minutes remaining. And now, Svechnikov capitalizes into the empty net. Steelers can laugh about it. Seconds earlier, 4-0, Carolina.
0: The Carolina Hurricanes are now just one win away from moving on to the Stanley Cup Finals following a 4-0 win in Game 4 over the Montreal Canadiens. Game 5 takes place in Raleigh on Friday night. The Canes now lead the series 3-1. And that is The World This Hour. For CBC News, I'm Neil Kumar.
10: This is CBC Radio 1. I'm David Shield with tonight's weather forecast for South and Central. For Southern Saskatchewan, partly cloudy in Regina tonight with gusty winds and a low of 20. A mix of sun and cloud and swift current tomorrow with risk of a thunderstorm late in the afternoon with gusty winds and a high of 36. For Central Saskatchewan, partly cloudy in Saskatoon tonight with a chance of showers before morning and a low of 21. 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

0: Kirksall.
1: Good evening. I'm Chris Howden. This is As It Happens, the Midnight Edition. Tonight,
0: the political climate. Liberal MP and former Environment Minister Stephen Gill.

0: Convicted of manslaughter. A criminologist tells us why his case will almost certainly wind up before the Supreme Court.
1: Brains over brawn. Women and girls rugby is surging, but the science on what all that violent contact does to their brains is way behind. A player and a researcher tell us about their efforts to close the gender gap.
0: Not feeling the crunch, Covered Bridge potato chips are a classic Canadian success story. And Susan Ryan was a huge fan until the company opened a factory in her neighborhood.
1: Long time no see. One of Iowa's best known mermaids, you know what? I'm going to say the best known mermaid in Iowa.
0: Sure.
1: Yeah, for sure. Is looking for a new gig after a local aquarium and its huge saltwater tank shut down.
0: And thirst trap. An Italian court rules that a restaurant was within its rights to refuse a tourist free tap water and only offer her expensive bottled water. As it happens, the Wednesday edition, Radio That Knows, still waters run steep.

0: Today, Stephen Guilbeau stood up in the House of Commons to say his time there would be coming to an end. The Liberal MP and former Environment Minister first took office in 2019, driven by his dedication to fighting climate change. His resignation comes as the government of Prime Minister Mark Carney rolls environmental policy back. So far, it has repealed the consumer carbon tax, eliminated the EV sales mandate, and signaled the end of the oil and gas emissions cap. It has also advanced a number of major projects which are expected to increase carbon pollution, including a controversial pipeline to the West Coast. After hearing the news of his departure, Mr. Carney said this to Mr. Guilbeau.
1: First and foremost, what I want to do is thank Mr. Stephen Guilbeau, for his many contributions, for the members of his riding, first and foremost, a dedicated MP for Ville-Saint-Marie for these years, for the people of Canada, for the government, for the cabinet, for myself and his vice. We've worked together. We worked together when I was UN Special Representative on Climate Action and Finance as well. So we worked together closely in a variety of areas. And as I say, I've enjoyed it. And I wish him all the best, and I'm sure in some way, shape, or form, we'll have an opportunity to continue to work together on issues of interest.
0: Prime Minister Mark Carney speaking before Liberal MP Stephen Guilbeau's resignation today. We reached Stephen Guilbeau in Ottawa earlier this afternoon.
2: Stephen Guilbeau, those words from Prime Minister Carney, and he echoed them, was even more effusive on social media, outlining your achievements. How do those words sit with you on a day like today when it is clear you're not going to be working together? What kind of meaning, if any, do they hold for you?
3: Oh, no, I think, these are very meaningful words. I mean, I knew Mark before I knew Prime Minister Carney. We have worked together. I think my decision to move on is motivated by a number of different factors. But yeah, in terms of how we should tackle the fight against climate change, I have a view that is different from the government, but I continue to support the Prime Minister. I'm staying for the remaining few weeks. I will be in Parliament as a member of the Liberal caucus. So I thank him for those words.
2: When we last spoke, you were on our show just over a month ago or so. Now you had written an op-ed, you know, saying Canada's at a crossroads. You were still hopeful that the Prime Minister's next steps would align with what you were saying. What was ultimately the final straw for you?
3: My decision to leave politics, I suppose, started when I decided to leave cabinet back in November of 2025. And at the time, I wanted to give myself some time to try and achieve a couple of objectives. I wanted to see if I could continue contributing to the Nature Strategy, which was published earlier this year. Obviously, what I wanted to see was where the MOU with Alberta would land. And on that, as I said earlier, I disagree with the government's approach on that. I think that Canada continues to fight against climate change, but nowhere near to the same level as we did under the previous government.
2: Did you consider joining another party or sitting as an independent?
3: I was asked. But despite my disagreement with the government on the issue of climate change, I continue to believe that right now, with everything that's happening in Canada and in the world, we're better

0: served having Mark Carney as prime minister than the alternative. And the reality is that the alternative would be Pierre Poilievre from the Conservative Party of Canada. And I don't think Canadians would be well served. I still think that the prime minister is the right person for the job. People come to politics for different reasons. Mm-hmm. And I came specifically at the request of Prime Minister Trudeau at the time to help advance these issues. And for me, if I can't do it in Parliament, in government, I will continue doing it somewhere else in another forum.
1: I spoke with Environment Minister Julie DeBrusson just after Ottawa reached that carbon pricing agreement with Alberta earlier this month. Here's a little bit of what she said when I asked her about the concerns that environmental groups and others are raising about that deal.
2: This is about collaboration with provinces. It's about not fighting with our provinces and making sure that we're taking action that moves us all forward in unity, which is what Canadians want to see us do right now when we're facing threats from the United States and when we're seeing so much around the world in instability. We actually have said that we're going to enhance our industrial carbon price right across the country. The goal is for all of us to be working together to make sure that we do have a stronger economy and that we're reducing emissions and building a low carbon economy right across the country.
1: Do you see the point and hear the point she's making there that the country needs to balance its priorities and pursue compromise in this moment?
0: I mean, I was in cabinet for 6 years, so I have a pretty good understanding of what compromises mean. Obviously, we want to try as much as we can to work in collaboration with provinces and territories in Canada and Indigenous nations and other stakeholders. That's very important. But the science of climate change doesn't fly out the door because we can't agree with a province or because a province or some provinces don't want to agree with us on that.
1: There are other Liberal MPs echoing your concerns. 14 Liberal MPs sent a letter to Prime Minister Carney raising their concerns about environmental issues and what they feel is backsliding on those issues for their party and the government. What do you see down the road about how big an issue that might become within the caucus?
0: It's a good question. I mean, I think what we're often told is that, well, right now Canadians aren't really worried about the environment. They're worried about other things, I mean, geopolitical tensions, what's happening south of the border with the president, cost of living issues. And all these things are true. But I would disagree that Canadians don't care anymore about these issues. I've been involved in climate change and sustainability issues for over 30 years, and we've seen cycles or where, you know, environmental issues and climate change are more at the forefront and then they're a little bit less. And my concern is that, you know, when Canadians start caring a lot about these issues, and they will, I'm afraid that the government will be in a very weak position.
1: In terms of what you were saying there about the support from Canadians, an Abacus poll just this month said that 59% approve of the job mm-hmm. Mark Carney's government is doing, 27% disapprove. So I hear what you're saying, that it may just be environmental issues might just be lower on the list of priorities for some Canadians. But how do you deal with that in whatever role you're taking on next?
0: It's obviously easier governing when you're high in the polls than not. But as you know, public opinion will shift. We won't be able to meet some of the commitments we've made. It's inevitable in politics. People will start questioning what we're doing or not doing. As the prime minister would often say, it's not about skating to where the puck is. You have to be able to skate to where the puck will be. Mm. And I think just looking at how things are right now, in my view, is a mistake.
1: Where will you be going next? Can you tell us?
0: It's not because I don't want to answer. It's because I can't. I don't know. Whatever it is, I can tell you that it will continue to be around climate change and nature conservation. But exactly what it will be, I just don't know right now.
1: Stephen Guilbeault, I appreciate this. Thank you.
0: Thank you very much, Noah.
3: We reached Stephen Guilbeault in Ottawa.

0: In many ways, Covered Bridge potato chips is a classic Canadian success story. The company describes itself as a fourth-generation family-owned business in Heartland, New Brunswick, home of the longest covered bridge in the world. When the weather is blustery, people load up on their famous storm chips. Covered Bridge has a two-year deal with the Toronto Blue Jays. And in 2024, when the potato chip plant burned down, people across the country rallied behind them to reopen. And reopen they did, about 20 minutes south in the town of Woodstock, New Brunswick, where their new neighbors are not fans. They say they are now subject to the constant sounds and smells of chip making. Susan Ryan is one of 17 residents who have filed legal claims to shut the Covered Bridge factory down. We reached her in Woodstock.
1: Susan, what does it smell like in your house, around your house?
2: Monday to Friday, most weeks, 24 hours a day, depending on the wind condition, it just smells like heavy, heavy, greasy fat. The same smell that you would have if you've cooked French fries in your kitchen in a big fat full of grease and, you know, you air the house out afterwards or you just stop cooking French fries in fat.
1: And it's more than the smell as well. What does it look and sound like?
2: Well, it's a constant hum. Just all the time. Imagine an airplane flying overhead 24 hours a day, Monday to Friday.
1: How are you and your neighbors coping with this new reality?
2: We're not well. It's brought us very close because we're all living this together. So we're all a little shell-shocked because it happened so fast. And then when we started complaining about it, there was no response from the town, the potato chip factory. They haven't met with us. They haven't talked to us. And I know in the media over the last little while, they say that they've been working the last year on mitigating the situation. And that hasn't happened.
1: We reached out to them too. We should just let you and our listeners know. We reached out to Covered Bridge. They haven't responded as we have this conversation, but they did tell the Canadian press earlier this month that they've taken steps to put up a large fence, to plant trees, and add noise reduction measures. Have any of those been put in place?
2: No. They took the buffer zone down. There was a 5-meter buffer zone there that's required by bylaws in the town of Woodstock between a residential area and an industrial area. And they took it down last year, and we've been trying to get them to put it back since then. The lawsuit went public at the beginning of May, and I think last week or the week before, they started to do some landscaping, and they put in a what looks like a base of crushed rock to put a fence up. Mm-hmm. And then there's been about 20 sapling trees have been planted, and a few evergreen trees last week.
1: So do you think some of that might help?
2: No, absolutely not. They've got 24-hour dusk to dawn lights. They haven't started the fence. I believe that they put those measures in place so that it would look like they have made some effort, but there's been nothing in place for the last year at all.
1: And to just describe for our listeners this area, this is an industrial park where this factory is now. The company used to have a warehouse there.
2: Yes.
1: When did you get a sense that things were going to change in the neighborhood? I mean, were there consultations or any messaging?
2: Nothing. So we knew there was activity going on in the industrial zone next door to our residential area. But that buffer zone was up there, and that buffer zone had trees that had been maturing over the last 50 years. And then in June of last year, I came home one day, and there were backhoes and diggers tearing down this beautiful line of trees that our kids used to play in. It was a beautiful green area. And when we complained to the town, they just said that they'd been given a permit and they were rebuilding the factory in there.
1: And we should mention, we did reach out to the town of Woodstock. They sent us a statement saying, quote, as this is a matter before the courts, the town cannot provide a comment on this subject, unquote. Before this all moved in to your community, how did you feel about Covered Bridge and its products?
2: We supported them when they had we loved the idea that Covered Bridge was a success story here in our little world. They had a fire in 2024. The town put on a big breakfast one morning for their employees that were going to be out of work. Ryan was there. Our mayor was there. My husband went out. We made a cash contribution, you know, commiserated with them that this was a tragic accident. And

0: we felt really bad about it. We're not against business and people being successes. Mm-hmm. It's just that this is not an appropriate area for a manufacturing plant of that size. This is not a small manufacturing facility any longer.
1: As our listeners heard, you and some of your neighbors have filed claims. This is with the Farm Practices Review Board, and that's a tribunal that handles agricultural yes. complaints. If yes. that board decides it's not in their jurisdiction, then it will go to court. How far will you and your neighbors take this? I mean, is pushing them out of the community the only result you'll take at this point?
0: The courts will have to decide that. We're going to present our case to the courts, and then we'll have to follow what the courts decide. I don't know what the resolution is to this. I just know that they're ruining our lives and they've ruined our properties over here.
1: Can you imagine a scenario where you'll have to move? Would you ever consider that?
0: Not at this point in time. It's not out of the question, but who's going to move in here? So you get somebody coming to buy a home here, and they come up on a day when the wind is right and the smell is heavy in the air and the hum of the factory, and then they see at night that the sky is lit up. It looks like a prison yard. Our homes won't sell.
1: How long have you lived there? It's your community as well.
0: 1988. Mm. And my father-in-law did the brickwork on this home for the gentleman that built the subdivision in the very early 60s. Mm-hmm. And when he passed away, my husband and I bought the home from him. And that was in 1988. And we raised our two children here since then with no problems at all with the industrial zone back next door to us until such time as the Covered Bridge factory moved in and tore the buffer zone down.
1: Well, Susan, we'll keep in touch as the case proceeds. I appreciate this. Thank
0: you. Thank you very much, and nice to talk to you.
2: We reached Susan Ryan in Woodstock, New Brunswick.

0: Ask a group of kids what they want to be when they grow up, and some of the answers will be practical, a doctor, scientist, firefighter, actual jobs that are also actually useful and possible. But there's always one kid who says mermaid. And rather explain it to them that mermaids aren't real, and if they were, they would work for free, you just nod and you let them dream. Except Angie Cunningham actually became a mermaid. While she donned a very convincing mermaid costume and performed tricks underwater for delighted audiences at the Blue Zoo Aquarium in West Des Moines, Iowa. But this week, the Blue Zoo closed, leaving her and her mermaid alter ego, Sirena, out of a gig. We reached Angie Cunningham in West Des Moines, Iowa.
1: Angie, who among us has not dreamed of becoming a mermaid? The person you're speaking to is among them, for sure. Is this actually the kind of dream job that it appears to be?
2: Absolutely. I knew the minute that I had this opportunity that it was a gift from the universe, and I could not pass it by.
1: And if we had been able to come and watch you perform as Sirena, what would we see?
2: I would typically start my appearances coming out to the audience. We had like a little mermaid chair that I could sit in because obviously I'm not walking. And I called it my mermaid Uber or my mermaid taxi. And sometimes the kids would start off with like just rushing me, and they would all gather around me and all hug me at the same time. And it was hard to keep your composure because of like all the love that you felt.
1: Yeah.
2: But once we were done with that, then I would go to the back and start my aquarium show, where I'd start diving in the water and coming to these great, big, beautiful paneled windows that I would swim up to. And I'd do tricks for them and make faces and pose for photos with them. And yeah.
1: How long are you underwater?
2: With doing free diving, because that's what I do. I don't use like an air hose or anything like that. I'm holding my breath about 35 to 45 seconds with tricks and going down as fast as I can multiple times over and over.
1: Are you down there alone? Or are you swimming with other fish?
2: I am swimming with my ocean friends. I have four black tip sharks that are named after the Mean Girls. And I have some bamboo sharks. I have some fish that I feel I've made friends with. There's an emperor angelfish that will come up and greet me.

0: a banner fish, otherwise known as a Heniakus butterfly, that would come up and greet me. And then oftentimes when I was swimming, I would find myself swimming in a school of look down jacks and just kind of made myself at home with their school.
1: How long did you have to train to embody this mermaid?
0: Wow. So Sirena has been a work in progress. When I started training for Sirena, I didn't really know how to swim. So I didn't tell them. I just believed in myself and wanted it so badly that I knew that I could do this. I've done things like dance and cheerleading, and I'm like, you know, I can be physically active. Mm-hmm. I can do this. So my first time swimming as a mermaid, I had my fin on and I got in the shark tank and I had another mermaid with me kind of explaining to me some of the very, very basics of learning how to even dive under the water. It was a couple months of practicing two to three nights mm-hmm. every week. And then I started having my first shift 2 months later.
1: Our listeners heard that the zoo is closing. Has not been without controversy over its time. But you had your last performance earlier this week.
0: Yeah.
1: What was that like for you?
0: I'd really accepted it and I'd prepared myself for this. My emotions had been all over the place, but I had my moment the night before where I was able to come into the aquarium and sit outside my tank and just kind of leaned against the glass. And I cried. I just cried my heart out. And it was the big, ugly crying that nobody wanted to be around. And my banner fish came over. My emperor fish came over. Normally, when I enter the tank, they come greet me. So to see that they would come over and kind of hang out by me while I'm having those sort of emotions, I felt like they connected with me and they understood.
1: Yeah. That sounds like a very moving and beautiful, beautiful moment. Clearly, you love this job, but it was about more than that for you. What brought you to do this in the first place?
0: I have always had a deep passion for animals, and I've worked in capacities where I've worked with North American animals as a volunteer. I've worked at the local zoo as a volunteer. So when I heard about Blue Zoo opening, I knew that this was something that called to me. Additionally, the sadder part of this is that I'd lost my son to suicide about 4 years ago.
1: I'm sorry.
0: And he's my only child. So growing up, he knew of me being around animals and he knew my love and passion for it. And there was just something that kept calling to my heart, saying that this was what he wanted for me to do. When he passed away, it was very hard for me to go out in public and see other children. It was really difficult for me to see other children with their parents and having those memories that I wished I was still having with mine. And I knew that entering the aquarium would make that really hard, but I also knew that it would be very healing and it would challenge me to find a way to cope with it. And what I found was that being there, and my initial job was educating children and helping them touch the animals and learn about the animals and conservation. So by being there and creating those conversations with the kids and having them grab my hands, be like, what's this? And how do I touch it? And can I touch it? Mm-hmm. It kind of opened my heart and it made me realize that I didn't have to be resentful for what was going on. I could be grateful for the opportunity to now be making memories and helping other parents have exceptional moments.
1: Angie, I'm glad we could speak. Thank you for this.
0: Oh, you're so welcome.
2: Angie Cunningham is a professional mermaid and mermaid instructor. She's in West Des Moines, Iowa.

What a glorious day of skiing you've had here in Corvara, Italy. Now it's time for some relaxing après-ski, or as they call it in Italian, they also call it après-ski. Okay, so here you are at the restaurant in your five-star hotel, considering which caviar to pair with which other caviar when the server approaches. Buonasera, you say, elegantly. May I have

Have a normal glass of tap water, please. The room falls silent. I do apologize, madame, the server responds in a charming Italian accent that I'm not going to attempt, but we simply do not offer tap water. And amid the patrons' mocking laughter, the server tells you what they do offer: bottled water at €7 per bottle, or $11 Canadian. This is what happened to an unnamed woman from Rome at the five-star Hotel Sassonger in Corvara in 2019. And she was not having it. She was not having tap water. So she launched a court case arguing that, quote, water is a natural resource and a universal human right, unquote, and requesting €2,700 in compensation for emotional distress and economic damage. Well, now Italy's highest court has issued its shocking verdict, ruling that the hotel was actually within its rights not to offer free water to that guest, and more broadly, that no establishment in Italy is required to serve anyone free tap water ever. This is terrible news for those of us who strongly believe in not paying for things. And I guess it may mean that more Italian restaurants stop serving tap water, which means us tourists will be springing for bottled water and we'll all be missing the bigger picture. Here's Geoffroy with Thirsty.

0: He didn't pull the trigger, but yesterday, 21-year-old Dennis Okemau was convicted of manslaughter for his role in the 2023 killings of two Edmonton police officers. Justice John Little ruled that Mr. Okemau was criminally responsible because he sold a semi-automatic rifle and ammunition to 16-year-old shooter Roman Shuchuk, who used the gun to ambush police responding to a domestic disturbance call. The teenager also shot and severely wounded a pizza delivery driver and wounded his mother before taking his own life. Dan Jones is the chair of justice studies at Norquest College and a former police officer. We reached him in Edmonton.
1: Were you surprised, Dan, to see this conviction, a manslaughter conviction in this case?
2: I really was. I expected a conviction potentially for criminal negligence, but I thought manslaughter, I just didn't think they were going to get there.
1: Justice John Little, to let our listeners know, said it was, quote, reasonably foreseeable, unquote, that the teenager would use the weapon to harm others. So this is beyond an illegal gun sale in the court's view. It's about how the gun ended up being used. How is that different than what the Canadian courts have done before?
2: Well, they haven't really gone after the gun seller in the past. There was an event in, I can't remember the year, 2002 maybe, in a place near Edmonton called Mayerthorpe, where four RCMP members were killed by an individual named Morozko. And in that case, two individuals, Hennessy and Cheeseman, had been driving him around and provided him with the firearm that he used in the homicide. They were too convicted of manslaughter. There was no sale at that time. This was this one with Okemau, the first time we've seen a trafficked firearm where someone's taken money.
1: Yeah, we just double-checked. It was 2005, those shootings that shocked the country, and many people will remember them. In this case, the defense has said that this decision expands criminal liability for gun sellers. If this is appealed, what do you think will be the hardest arguments for prosecutors to refute?
2: I think the foreseeability thing that Justice Little talked about is going to be the challenge.

0: how are we to predict the behavior, right? You know, that's what they saw, and that's how they made it out. And I think there was some very well planned out undercover scenarios where they had Okie Mau talking about the instability and I think the use was weird behavior of Roman. So I think that that's going to be the challenge: is how do you know when there's a distance between it? And there has been similar convictions rendered for manslaughter, not similar, but within the fight on fentanyl, where people have been charged and convicted for manslaughter after selling fentanyl, which is also interesting because the person got called you, they purchased it, they left, they used it, but it's almost the same foreseeability thing. You're selling a drug that you know is highly toxic and that there are overdose deaths every day. So it's foreseeable that you would be responsible for this person's death. And that has had some convictions rendered. So I think you're seeing some accountability changes across Canadian law.
1: Beyond the foreseeability question, the defense, Dennis Okie Mau's lawyer, has also raised, their concerns that their client was, quote, an easy scapegoat, unquote, saying that he, too, is a teenager, disadvantaged, Indigenous. What do you make of that argument?
0: Yeah, and it's interesting when you look at comments on any of the news things that are out there right now. There's a lot of people that are saying that. It's almost like there's two very strict camps and comments out there, and some are saying scapegoat, some are saying finally we're seeing real justice. But I think that goes to the whole idea of there needs to be for the families, and I totally understand, and people impacted by this, they want to see somebody held accountable for these tragic deaths, and I think that's very, very significant.
1: And both of those cases, this one and Mayor Thorpe, involved the killings of police officers. And, this will feed into a perception that many people have, that the courts or prosecutors will go further to hold someone responsible or get that accountability when we're talking about the deaths of police officers.
0: No, and I think I've heard that comment being made. I heard that comment being made in different places as this was progressing through the court system, that there is special, they're doing special treatment because of this, the death being members of law enforcement. So it's going to be interesting to see with this case law, if they start using it, if the police start using this in other cases now, if they start to use this in organized crime files where they start to go, yeah, no, we're going to charge the gun trafficker as long as this case law is, this decision is upheld. And it's going to be very interesting to see if this is starting to be used in a different way. This opens up a door for a level of investigation on crimes that you could potentially have significantly higher impact when you're dealing with organized crime groups or some of these organizations that are trafficking firearms. But the other piece about this is this is a single firearm that we knew this that Okie Mau sold. We don't know if he sold firearms before that. There are people that's how they make their living, unfortunately, in a criminal way, is selling firearms. So if someone sells 15 firearms and five of them are used in murders, do we charge that individual for five manslaughters? It kind of opens a big accountability piece in Canadian law that we haven't seen to this level before. I think you're going to see this being used and maybe continuously used if it's held up in court, or used until this, if it goes to the Supreme Court or another court and gets quashed. So it's going to be really, I'm going to be paying very close attention to
1: that. I ask because, was this the right test case? If that, in fact, was part of the thinking as it went before the court, is the scenario you were describing perhaps a better test?
0: Yeah, and again, it's very interesting because you're dealing with he's 18 years old at the time of selling the firearm. You're dealing with an individual who is also coming from, from my understanding, from some significant things that will come up when they do a GLADU report, I'm assuming will come before sentencing. And there's going to be that making that determination of was this the right case? And you're right, that's a very good question. And I don't have the answer to that. I don't think we will until we see it go through the appeals court.
1: Good to speak with you, Dan. Thank you.
0: Thank you so much. It was great to talk to you.
2: Dan Jones is the chair of justice studies at Norquest College. We reached him in Edmonton.

0: A new report reveals that dozens of Indigenous women have suffered forms of obstetric and gynecological violence in Quebec over the last 50 years, some as recently as 2023. The report outlines verbal and physical violence, including women being forcibly sterilized in provincial healthcare institutions. In some cases, women were given misleading information by staff. In others, nurses physically grabbed women's hands to force them to sign consent forms for procedures they never wanted. This report was published by the First Nations of Quebec and Labrador Health and Social Services Commission and the Université du Québec on Abitibi-Témiscamingue. It is the second phase of a study begun in 2022 examining obstetric violence against Indigenous women. Susie Bazile is a professor and the lead author on this report. She spoke with the CBC's Gordon Lambie yesterday.
1: From the first report published in 2022, it was clear that we needed to go ahead with the second phase of that research because many other women came up to us and say, me too, me too, me too.
2: So you were looking into the issue of forced sterilization, but also violence in obstetrics more generally. Can you describe what exactly these women were told by medical staff and what they went through?
1: Many of them experienced violence during their pregnancy and their childbirth, right in the middle of it sometimes. They don't know that they had subluxations. It was done, you know, during a C-section or a childbirth. So that's terrible to find out later, years after, that you had been sterilized. And they faced verbal violence as well as physical and sexual in certain cases. And other cases are regarding ethnic-based discriminatory act. So they are told that they should get an abortion. They have too many babies, that Indigenous people cost a lot of money to the state, and they should go through tubal ligations to end that.
2: Those are very intense things to hear. When you were hearing from these women, what kind of an impact did that did those acts of violence, did those procedures have on women afterwards?
1: Many women will never go back to see a gynecologist or a doctor after their experiments of violence. They will do everything to avoid any kind of health services. So this can have a huge impact on their health, of course. It's an example of accumulations of different kind of discriminations and violence. And these obstetrical and gynecological violence has to be considered as another form of trauma. And this is the first time that this issue is been searched by researchers. So we just hope that these kind of studies will help to end these practices.
0: That was lead author Susie Bazile talking to Gordon Lambie yesterday.

0: The good news is the number of girls and women playing rugby has skyrocketed over the last few years. The bad news is rugby is a violent game, especially for the brain. That doesn't preclude women from taking part, but the kind of science needed to help keep them safe just doesn't exist. So researchers at Cardiff University's Brain Research Imaging Center have embarked on what they believe is the first ever scientifically backed head impact assessment protocol specific to women's rugby. Freya Butcher is a PhD researcher on the project, and Fionn James is a member of the Cardiff University women's rugby team. We reached them both in Cardiff, Wales.
1: Fionn, I'll start with you. When you are hitting the pitch, are you thinking about potential injuries, head injuries in particular, ever?
2: No, never. It's never something that crosses my mind.

0: mind at all. When I'm running onto the pitch, the main focus is to score tries, to do good, to play for my teammates, to play for myself. I never think of potential head injuries specifically at all.
1: And so when you were approached to take part in this study, what did you make of that?
0: Well, to begin with, it actually enlightened me a lot about the risks of head injuries, especially playing rugby. So it definitely made me more aware of the risks playing rugby. And yeah, more than anything, I think I was excited just to get some more research out there and happy I could play a small part in it.
1: Excited is better than worried. Yeah. So that's good.
0: Yeah.
1: Knowledge is power, as they say. I hear what you're saying. Freya, from where you sat, before you and the team you worked with, you know, decided to take on this work, what was science telling you about the risk that this game, rugby, could potentially pose to a woman's brain as opposed to that of a male athlete?
2: Yeah, so looking at the risks for women as opposed to males, we don't really have a great understanding yet of the differences that do exist. So a lot of the data that's used to determine whether a head impact is serious and whether more investigations need to be done for a player is based off of studies that have investigated males. And across everything within sports science, we know that females are different physiologically to males, and this holds true for certain aspects of the brain as well. So it's important to kind of consider how we can do research that actually studies females rather than just taking male data and adapting it slightly, even though we don't know whether that adaptation is suitable. Mm-hmm.
1: The study itself is not going to be published until later this year. But Fionn, we've certainly had a lot of conversations with other guests on the show about other blind spots in women's health. For you, you know, you're not thinking about these things when you're hitting the pitch, but generally, did it surprise you that this kind of data for athletes like you did not exist?
0: It didn't surprise me, no. Just because I do still feel like women in general are just under-researched in general. But when I got given like the chance to be part of this research, like as I said, like it was exciting. And again, like at the start, I actually was a bit concerned and just, I didn't actually realise the severity of the lack of research. But obviously now I can understand and see why it's so important.
1: And Freya, you also went beyond the brain for this work. What other potential risk factors were you looking at that are specific to women who play rugby?
2: Yeah, so we've had a whole kind of host of different studies going on with this rugby team. So we've been looking at a lot to do with their menstrual cycle as well. So looking across their menstrual cycles at different kind of performance metrics. We've also started investigations with kind of breast injury as well, because this is a problem that is specific very much to the female game and something that is really under discussed because we've, you know, had anecdotally from the female players that they quite frequently will have significant bruising to the sides of their breasts and to the kind of around their ribs as well. But because these bruises aren't seen, you know, when they're out in public, no one ever asks them about them and they don't bring them up. So we know that this can have, you know, huge implications down the line of looking at issues with the breast tissue, looking at breastfeeding and other health-related issues as well. So we're starting to kind of consider this kind of bigger picture of other things that are specific to females and just how important they are, really.
1: And what do you hope this work does when it is published, Freya, in terms of guiding rugby's future?
2: Yeah, so I think from our perspective, we are really trying to increase the awareness and for people not to necessarily be afraid of playing rugby, but to really understand the risks and to work towards guidelines that can, you know, make the game safer.
1: And Fionn, obviously you love rugby. Will this information, this experience, change how you approach playing it?
0: Oh my gosh, yes, definitely. But before this year, if I would get a knock, especially to my head whilst playing, I would just brush it off, get up.

0: and carry on playing. However, now I do, I come at it from a different perspective now. And I do think of like the long-term effects, like one knock on my head can have on me. Like, especially I've seen during exam periods, I've seen over the past 4 years I've been in uni, I can't remember stuff like I used to. And maybe that's down to the head knocks I've received playing rugby. I don't know. But yeah, it's something that is exciting. And again, like I said, the research needs to be done because, yeah, it's important for women's health.
1: And you've had this experience, but other players may not have, coaches, you know, officials. So do you think that, that they're open to potential change and recognition of those kinds of things?
0: Oh, yes, definitely. Yeah, especially with now younger girls are starting to play rugby at such well, at a younger age. I think more, I think everyone should be aware. Coaches, referees, everyone should be aware of the risks.
2: And see, when we approached the team for this research, you know, we had the same question of what are the coaches going to think about this? You know, will they think, oh, we, you know, we don't want this to happen? It's questions that we don't want the answers to. But we've had a really positive response from the girls' coaches, and they've been really invested in the research and wanting to know more about it and to understand this. And yeah, it's been really positive to see the way that they feel about making this game better, you know, having a better understanding of these things and working towards some guidelines. So that's, yeah, that was kind of slightly surprising to us and really positive as well.
1: Freya, Fionn, I'm so glad we could speak. Thank you for this.
0: No, thank you.
3: Freya Butcher is a postgraduate research student at Cardiff University, and Fionn James is a member of that school's women's rugby team. They're both in Cardiff, Wales.

0: Iceberg Alley is living up to its name. Some parts of Newfoundland and Labrador are currently seeing the most icebergs in decades, and that is usually an incredible boost for local tourism, except that when the bergs are so easy to admire from the shore, tourists aren't paying for boat tours to see them close up. Here's Captain Keith Pilgrim speaking to the CBC's Chrissy Holmes.
1: Just looking at across, I can see probably 6 or 7 icebergs just from me dock here in St. Anthony Bight. And there's icebergs all over the place, the most I've seen in years, and big ones, of course, everywhere. Usually those icebergs will last right through July in this area, for sure.
2: That's got to be a bit tricky anyway, Captain Pilgrim. What's it like trying to get through all that lobby old ice and the bergs and all of that? I mean, just to do your job, to take people out to see them.
1: Oh, yeah. I mean, you just like we was out yesterday. I had a group out yesterday and we kind of got bored just looking at it. We looked at 10 different ones, all shapes and sizes, you know, and of course, everybody enjoyed it for sure. And there's lots of them around. And usually when icebergs come in here, they don't get out because the tide and the wind keeps them pushed in and they're just back and forth across this little bay. So there's no doubt they're going to be here for a while, for sure.
2: So tell us a little bit about the people that flock out. I know you said it's kind of early on in the season, but I mean, what are the early bird tourists making of it all?
1: Yeah. Oh, yeah. I mean, they really enjoying it. Usually now, like, we get the older generation traveling now, usually for the crowds a little later on when kids is out of school. I've had, sometimes you get people, they don't want to do the boat tours. They just come down and park on the dock alongside of me and drink their coffee and watch all the icebergs. The biggest problem, I think, that we have when people come here is they don't spend enough, they don't book enough time. They might come here for a couple of nights, and most time they come, they say, I should have stayed a couple more days or whatever because there's much to see. And
2: well, that's what I was wondering. Is it good or bad? It sounds like the icebergs are coming to you, like right up the shore, rather than you bringing them out, which doesn't sound good for the tour business.
1: Yes, but when we go out around and we get that experience of 4 or 5, man, like I said, it's a couple miles across. It's like, what is it like? It's like going to a hockey game, right? I mean, you could be in the nosebleed section or you could be right down in front with all the action as to what do you want to be for, you know, 70 or 80 bucks or whatever. You could have this good experience. We'll go out, take lots of time and take all the pictures you want. We usually pick up a piece of ice and, you know, they'll take it home with them or whatever and have a few drinks later on.
0: That's Captain Keith Pilgrim of Iceberg Alley Boat Tours in St. Anthony Bight.

0: Last night, Alexandra Olynykova played a career-defining match, but afterwards, she just wanted to talk about her opponent. The Ukrainian tennis player won her first Grand Slam match on Tuesday, defeating Elena Pradonkina in the first round of the French Open. Ms. Pradonkina is playing under a neutral flag because she's Russian, and as a Ukrainian, Ms. Olynykova took issue with that.
1: When I play, I'm professional and I'm doing my work. One day I can win, the other day I can lose, and I mean, this is a part of my job. But the thing is, I mean, it doesn't affect me on the court. But we need to understand that this match and making a show from this, it's not fair. I can show you what the Russians did during the attack with the tennis court. You can see what's happening to the tennis courts in Ukraine. Our athletes, many of our athletes went to the war to defend Ukraine. They died. Someone was killed as a civilian in their own home. And the thing is that these players here, they are the part of propaganda. They are staying silent. And by this way, they are supporting supporting the regime. You know, they giving their agreement to the regime. But the many players are actively participating in propaganda by their activity on social media, by participation in the Gazprom tournament. And they are active Putin supporters. And we're not talking here about this because these things, we can see this horrible thing, they're happening for the reason. And the part of this reason are the people who are participating in Russia propaganda and normalizing aggression against Ukraine for regular Russians who will see that their favorite tennis players, you know, these girls and men here who we see, this is famous people with a lot of influence and money, which they are earning on these tournaments, and they are kind of reinvesting this, if you understand me, to support of propaganda. And we need to speak about this, and this silence you on tour, for me it's very triggering. So there is a part when I'm on court with a racket, it's different. But this part, out of court, this is something what we need to speak about more, and the sports organization need to do something about this, because here they are getting platform, as I told, for this publicity and money and influence, which they will use for the things I show, these horrible things. While in Ukraine, people are dying, our courts are being destroyed, our sports facilities are destroyed. And here we need to stop to pretend like nothing is happening.
0: That's Ukrainian tennis player Alexandra Olynykova speaking at the French Open yesterday. We're now at the end of As It Happens, the Midnight Edition. Coming up next on CBC Radio 1, the news.
2: As It Happens, the Midnight Edition will be back again for you tomorrow. I'm Neil Kirksall. Thanks for listening.
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5: From CBC News, the world is sour. I'm Neil Kumar. The U.S. military has carried out another round of drone strikes on Iran. The attacks were on a military site in the port city of Bandar Abbas near the Strait of Hormuz. According to U.S. officials, the site posed a threat to U.S. forces and commercial traffic. Military analyst Beth Sanner tells CNN the ceasefire is still considered to be holding.
6: I think it is still on. I mean, you can make a definition of this as defensive.

0: or, you know, just in terms of the threat to shipping that you need to do this kind of activity.
1: According to Iran's Islamic Revolutionary Guard Corps, they launched an attack targeting an American airbase hours before the U.S. strikes. The federal NDP is pushing the Carney government to remove a controversial section of the labor code that's been used by Ottawa to force workers back on the job. As Kate McKenna reports, a debate took place last night over Winnipeg MP's private members bill.
2: It is totally unacceptable that the Liberals have continuously used their go-to-strike-breaking tool of 107 to undermine workers' chartered, protected right to strike.
3: Winnipeg Centre MP Leah Gazan was flanked by Labour leaders ahead of debate in the House of Commons over her private members bill, which seeks to remove a tool used by Ottawa to end strikes. Section 107 gives the Labour Minister discretionary power to intervene in labour disputes. The NDP and unions have argued that by using Section 107, the federal government is undermining bargaining rights. Gazan's bill is not likely to pass into law, given the Liberals hold a majority in the House of Commons. But it comes at a time when the federal government is considering changing the labor code, including reviewing Section 107. But unions say they're worried Ottawa wants to strengthen its power, not weaken it. Kate McKenna, CBC News, Ottawa.
1: Newfoundland and Labrador is declaring gender-based violence as an epidemic. It's the latest province to do so. The CBC's Laura Howells tells us what it means and what people are hoping will change.
4: I'm officially declaring gender-based violence an epidemic in Newfoundland and Labrador.
5: Women and Gender Equality Minister Lila Evans announcing the epidemic and a task force to address gender-based violence, a problem she says is widespread and getting worse. Court sentencings in just the past week drive it home. Dean Penny found guilty of murdering his estranged wife, Jennifer Hillier Penny, a man who killed his grandmother, and a teenage boy who murdered the woman he called his nan. Newfoundland and Labrador is the latest province to declare an epidemic, following British Columbia and New Brunswick last year. Nova Scotia was the first to make the declaration in 2024, where advocates say there's been positive change in some areas, like more paid leave for people fleeing abuse. The Newfoundland and Labrador government says it wants this province to see a shift in the right direction soon. Laura Howell, CBC News, St. John's.
1: The Montreal Canadiens are now on the brink of elimination in the NHL Eastern Conference Finals following a loss to the Carolina Hurricanes in Game 4. As Alexander Silberman reports, the Habs are now down 3-1 in the series.
6: Well, it was a very disappointing and discouraging night for Canadiens fans, with the team suffering a crushing 4-0 shutout here at home against the Carolina Hurricanes. The Hurricanes starting off strong with three goals in less than 3 minutes from the get-go in the first period, and hanging on and continuing to dominate control over the puck, putting a lot of pressure on the Canadiens with their forecheck, forcing a lot of turnovers, and continuing to just outshoot the Habs throughout the game. In the end, getting more than double the amount of shots on goal compared to the Canadiens.
7: Obviously, sucks to come in here and lose two in a row at home. Marty just said that, you know, we got to focus on game five, and, you know, we can go in there and win and give ourselves a chance to come back in the series.
6: As a result of tonight's game, the Hurricanes are now leading this series 3-1, and the Canadiens are now back on the road, set to take on Carolina in what could be the end of their playoff run, depending on the result on Friday. Alexander Silberman, CBC News, Montreal.
1: And that is the World This Hour. For CBC News, I'm Neil Kumar.
8: Hi, I'm Saroja Coelho. 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
9: Iranians are starting to get back online, many posting for the first time since the war began.
10: Some people are wondering why Iranians were deprived of their basic right to communicate online in the first place.
9: I'm Carolyn Beeler.
11: And I'm Marco Werman. Also today in Ireland, a reckoning over race and violence after the death of a black man.
12: What was his name?
13: Isakila.
12: What was his name?
13: Isakila.
9: And Samsung employees will get a share of the company's profits from AI.
14: We're on very new pioneering territory here.
11: Plus, a Cuban jazz legend remembers meeting his hero.
15: He looked at me and opened his eyes

0: opens his mouth like this and say, what the hell my driver is doing with the trumpet?
1: Those stories and more are ahead on The World. It is being called the longest internet blackout in history. The people of Iran have gone nearly 3 months without access.
2: Now Iranians are getting back online, but it's not exactly an about-face. The government there is reopening the internet slowly in fits and starts. The World's

0: yesterday, and there were some conflicting reports about the internet being restored. But towards the end of the day, we saw more and more people get online, and that was an indication to us that something is changing. Since then, we have seen a lot of people who have been cut off from the internet now able to access social media accounts and messaging apps like Instagram, WhatsApp, and Telegram. And this is the first time in 3 months that they are able to message friends and family, post on Instagram, and share their thoughts and experiences.
1: Right. So now that they can finally communicate with the outside world, what are people saying?
0: I should first point out that what we are seeing is not a complete restoration. Restrictions and censorship remain. Let's hear what Amir Rashidi told me. He's a cybersecurity expert.
2: So far, we are seeing around 40% of the normal internet traffic coming out from Iran or going in. And still, people need to use one of those super expensive VPN to bypass the situation and get access to the internet.
1: VPN, virtual private networks that allow people to get around those restrictions.
0: Correct. And Iranians have always needed to use those to be able to access global internet. And as for what I've seen online from Iranians, it's a mix of joy, but also anger and grief. Joy for being reconnected to the outside world, but grief and anger for being disconnected for such a long time. Some people are wondering why Iranians were deprived of their basic right to communicate online in the first place. And now to be grateful that they're back online. One person talked about how everything is much more expensive now compared to before the blackout. And she gave an example that kind of stayed with me, Marco. She said that during the war, some people used scotch tape on windows to protect them from shattering, you know, when bombs fall. And she said that this ceasefire, we're not sure if it's going to last. So I am not taking down the scotch tape, she said, because the price of scotch tape has gone up so much that if the war resumes, then I'm not sure if I can afford to buy it again. So these are some of the comments that I have seen online.
1: Yeah, no doubt people are also careful about not saying or writing certain things that would attract attention.
0: Right. The situation in Iran is very tense, and the government continues to monitor what people say online for sure.
1: So the reason the government in Iran gave for closing down the internet was that this is a wartime situation and it's for national security. Does reopening the internet mean that the threats are over? How are they explaining that?
0: So the threats aren't over, but it seems like the government has realized that cutting off millions of people from the internet is doing a lot of harm, particularly to Iran's economy. Some businesses use online platforms to advertise their products and services, and these businesses rely on communication tools and social media apps and the internet to be able to survive. A lot of them did not survive, and they had to shut down or lay off their employees.
1: Yeah, is it clear who wants the blackout to continue?
0: Some analysts have been pointing out that the internet blackout has become a money-making source for some individuals in Iran, particularly the powerful and well-connected. They sell tools like the VPNs that we talked about before. I asked Doug Maduri if he thinks lifting of the restrictions will be permanent. He's an expert in internet infrastructure at a company called Kentik. It's a network monitoring company. And he said that he's not optimistic.
3: This helps them keep control of the country. And I think they would see open communications as a threat. So I would expect to see some version of this indefinitely while this government is still in power.
1: Yeah, so blackouts when they decide to black things out. Finally, Shirin, we hear that the U.S. and Iran have continued negotiations to get a deal to stop the fighting and open the Strait of Hormuz. Where does that stand?
0: The negotiations have been going on for weeks. They started in Pakistan, but now each side is publicly contradicting each other. Today, the White House said that the reports in Iranian media about a framework of a peace deal is, quote, complete fabrication. And you know, the Iranians have been putting out their own demands. So diplomacy is ongoing, but no final deal has been made. Both sides have also violated the ceasefire as the negotiations were ongoing. On Monday, the U.S. Struck southern Iran, targeting boats.

0: allegedly attempting to place naval mines in the Strait of Hormuz. The U.S. said this was in self-defense. Iran has also struck American drones and fired at a fighter jet that was in its airspace. So the ceasefire is definitely fragile, and we don't have a deal yet.
1: The world, Shirin Jafari, thank you very much.
0: You're welcome, Marco.
2: Tens of thousands of workers at Samsung Electronics in South Korea will get huge bonuses thanks to AI. Samsung just agreed to a deal that will distribute a percentage of some profits to workers who make computer chips. Joseph Blasi joined me to talk about the implications of that agreement. He's the author of The Citizen's Share, Putting Ownership Back into Democracy. I asked him exactly what Samsung has agreed to do for some employees.
3: They're going to share 10.5% of the operating profit of the company for special bonuses. And that's to attempt to compensate the workers for the implications of AI for the company.
2: Does compensate for the implications of AI mean just share in the windfall that the company is getting, or is there something more to it?
3: There's more to this because this averts a strike. And it's probably one of the first times that we've seen this issue about the impact of AI on workers being involved in a potential labor action in a major global corporation. So we're on new pioneering territory here.
2: Mm. So is this partly because of AI eventually probably impacting a lot of workers? Or is it just that workers say, hey, you're making a lot of money off of the things we're making. We deserve to get some of that.
3: I think it's both, because if we look at other tech companies around the world, they're announcing huge cutbacks and layoffs on one hand, and other groups of tech companies like ChatGPT and such, they're announcing huge investments where we still haven't seen the impact, but it's predicted that the impact will be enormous increase in profits for shareholders and investors. So the question here, Samsung is raising, what about the workers?
2: And this is going to be a lot of money. I see that Bloomberg has calculated that Samsung's chip workers specifically will stand to get about $340,000 bonuses on average. That's a lot of money. And you're saying this is new.
3: This is very new. I mean, if you look around the world, the big profit sharers have been the U.S. auto companies, and that profit sharing bonuses are smaller compared to this. And then, you know, Delta is now like the leading profit sharing global corporation in the world. But this is really new. Will other companies do something exactly like this? I'm not sure, but it's the theme that's important, that workers deserve to get compensated for the great wealth that will probably be concentrated in a few that AI will create.
2: Yeah, I was going to ask, you know, AI is going to create this huge amount of money for quite a small group of people. And I'm wondering if this is a model for sharing it with a larger group of people. It sounds like you're saying maybe we don't know yet, but is this something on the industry's mind?
3: Well, we've had leaders of the different AI firms around the world talking about the possibility of a citizens' dividend fund, something like that to compensate workers and citizens. So it's been under general discussion. This is really the first time that I've seen a major global corporation commit to one approach. There could be different approaches here. One approach is to have workers participate in broad-based equity compensation plans. So the value of shareholder stock goes up, the worker stock goes up. I think we're going to see some profit-sharing models and some equity compensation models. And we'll have to analyze how they turn out. But that's not what's big about this. What's big about this is going to go now on the board of directors discussion docket for every major tech company in the world.
2: Interesting. I've heard concerns, fears, you know, of what happens as society gets increasingly more stratified into haves and have-nots, driven, you know, in part by this AI boom. Historically, this has not always gone well for those who have a lot. Are those at the top right now concerned about that and thinking about how to reduce the risk of, you know, some sort of upheaval or something like that?
3: As I look around the world, I haven't really seen world leaders, except for Pope Leo, talk about this issue. I think that this issue, oddly enough, is mainly being discussed by worker advocates and by billionaire types in these tech companies who are imagining what the future will look like.

0: we actually need some solid discussion by corporate leaders. And I'd like to see, you know, associations of corporate leaders, you know, in Asia, in Africa, in the Middle East, in Europe, and in the Americas have some common discussions about these issues. I'd like to see some informed reports. I think we need to do some case studies. Samsung will be one of the first case studies that you're going to see talked about in the Harvard Business School and the Yale School of Management.
1: It's interesting, this windfall is only going to chip makers, not everyone who works at Samsung. It seems like that could be the breeding ground for a lot of discontent among other workers.
0: Absolutely. And look, I did a book called In the Company of Owners about 20 years ago on the 100 companies that founded the internet. And the profit sharing and equity compensation programs in those companies didn't benefit more than 200,000 workers, you know, at the time. So you're right. This is good for a small group of workers. But the question about what about all of the workers in the world, all of the workers in individual countries and regions of the world, the short-term cash profit sharing solution is questionable as a solution for that.
1: Right, because the chip makers are probably not going to be the ones whose jobs are replaced by AI, right? At least not in the near term.
0: Absolutely. So this is a case where we have some time to think about this, but we don't have much happening more than little press bites by famous people. We need big discussions by thoughtful groups.
1: When groups are tackling these issues of how to move forward in this AI world, what are the main questions they should be addressing regarding the workforce?
0: They should be asking, who owns the main companies that are going to benefit from AI? How big is their equity ownership base? They're going to find it's very, very, very, very small. They should be looking at the rate of layoffs in the tech firms and the non-tech firms. They should be looking at the rate of job replacement. For many years, economists have said, oh, that's okay. You know, the people who lose their jobs in automobile automation, they'll become, you know, wind power workers. That didn't work out very well. And the biggest question is whether you can have, you know, democratic republics in the world if you have another huge shot of world concentration of wealth and economic inequality in democratic republics as a result of AI. That's the big question.
1: Joseph Blase teaches at Rutgers University School of Management and Labor Relations. 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

0: This is The World. I'm Marco Werman. A German court has just delivered a guilty verdict in a big case that's gripped the country. The defendant, Daniela Cleto, was a suspected member of one of the country's most notorious terrorist groups, a far-left terrorist group specifically. Cleto was on the lam for 3 decades, during which time she allegedly committed several robberies. In the courtroom today, supporters cheered when Cleto arrived and booed when the verdict was announced. To better understand how people feel about her and the legacy of her terror group in Germany, we reached out to Hans Jakob Schindler of the Counter-Extremism Project in Berlin.
1: Daniela Cleto was a member of what's called the final generation of this terror group called the Red Army Faction. What is really important to understand is that that was a terror network between the 60s to the end of the 90s. And the Red Army Faction was in part something that we talk about today when we talk about Russian hybrid warfare. It was something similar to that. The attacks that she was allegedly involved

0: involved in 1990, 1991, 1993, so just after the end of the German unification. And in 1998, the Red Army faction officially, with a letter, dissolved itself. So she's really at the tail end of that. And since that time, she was just an ordinary criminal. As a wanted terrorist, of course, you can't have a job or open a bank account. So she and two of her compatriots decided that they are going to essentially do a string of robberies of a supermarket, of a money transporter, to finance their lifestyle as former terrorists in Germany.
1: So you live in Berlin, Hans. I understand that expressions of how people feel about Daniela Cletta and her court case are visible pretty much wherever you go in the city today. What have you been seeing?
0: Yeah, I mean, as soon as she was arrested, all of a sudden people remembered that she existed. And then there were demonstrations calling for her release. I live in the middle of Berlin, and not the part where there's a particular strong left-wing extremist milieu, but even outside my window from my living room, there was for several months a spray-painted Free Daniela Cletta. So, and she's more of a symbol than actually a key player in that scene, who has by itself become more violent over the last couple of years.
1: I mean, it feels a lot like the stories of left-wing actors in the U.S., like the Weather Underground, who get picked up years after their militant activities, and the public kind of gets swept up in their old symbolism.
0: Yes. I mean, the reason why she could live for 30 years in Germany, in Berlin, undetected, really is that there is an absolute code of silence in the left-wing extremist scene, which makes it very much harder to actually penetrate for the police and intelligence services in Germany than any other ones. Islamists, right-wing extremists, there's always a possibility. But there, despite really harsh factional, sometimes bizarre fighting within the milieu, like the neo-Trotskyists versus the classical Marxists, right? They really do personally hate each other, but they have one thing in common. They will never, ever, ever cooperate or give information on the state. So there was very likely more than one individual in Berlin who knew exactly who that woman was who lived in that house, and that it was Daniela Cletta.
1: I'm speaking with Hans Jakob Schindler of the Counter-Extremism Project in Berlin about the guilty verdict for the final member of the German left-wing terror group, the Red Army Faction. So today, Cletta is treated like a hero by some people, but the Red Army Faction, let's remember, was pretty violent. What sorts of attacks did the group orchestrate?
0: So the Red Army Faction's basic idea was to bring down the capitalist, in their interpretation, fascist system of West Germany. They did have a little bit of a point because, of course, the West German government, economic and legal system was not completely denazified. So the Allies, after the end of the Second World War, understood that they have to have some administrators that used to work for the National Socialists continue to work for the functioning of the state. So they had a point that this was still in the early 60s, a government, economic and legal system that was penetrated by a lot of quite prominent Nazis. However, they took that one step further, and they thought by targeting high-ranking members of the German political scene, of the major German companies, they would be able to bring up a internal revolution in Germany and then bring down the system. That made them so attractive as pawns for the Soviet Union, who essentially saw an opportunity and took it for undermining the stability in the key front state of the Cold War, West Germany.
1: Yeah, which is interesting because the support Daniela Cletta experienced in the courtroom today suggests that history views this group and its actions in a more favorable light.
0: Yeah, I mean, this is unfortunately still the case that left-wing extremism is not, in the public perception, seen as reprehensible as right-wing extremism, which is seen as reprehensible for very good historical reasons in Germany. Left-wing extremism is still seen, although it does the same thing, still seem somewhat acceptable to some parts of society. And there seems to be a bit more tolerant. I don't think any court would have accepted any kind of expressions of support if this would have been a right-wing extremist terrorist in front of the court, but they accepted it in the case of Daniela Cletta.
1: As you said, Hans, Cletta was part of the final generation of the Red Army faction. It's effectively in the dustbin today, but German intelligence service says the threat level from far-left extremist groups is high right now. What sort of threats and attacks are they seeing?
0: So first of all, we do have a continued stream of left-wing and extremist violence against key infrastructure. There was attacks on a Tesla factory outside Berlin. There were attacks against Technology Park, essentially trying to attack new industry with the argument that this new industry is essentially destroying the

0: environment. However, you had then a very serious attack against the electricity system in Berlin at the end of last year, beginning of this year, so end of December, beginning of January, where Berlin, parts of Berlin, lost power for about 5 days because they disrupted and destroyed a key power line that was crossing a bridge in Berlin. So that's one part, the large-scale infrastructure attacks. The other part, of course, is what I already described, the beginning and more systematic attacking of violence against individuals, be it right-wing extremists or be it representatives of the state, i.e. policemen.
1: Would you call this left-wing fascism, or is it more kind of like what Extinction Rebellion is doing, nonviolent, international, decentralized civil disobedience?
0: There's nothing nonviolent in the violence of left-wing extremists. So blowing up the power supply line for a significant part of Berlin is anything but nonviolent. Trying to and nearly succeeding to murder right-wing extremists is attempted murder. So it actually is quite violent. This is not your normal people being concerned about the environment or the future of the country. These are violent elements. There are not as many, luckily, as there are right-wing, violence-oriented right-wing extremists or violence-oriented Islamists in Germany. But those who are violence-oriented are no less dangerous than the others.
1: Hans, what interests you most about this case of Daniela Kletta and her sentence?
0: I mean, from my perspective, it's really important for the German system to show that you cannot, whatever your reasons are, commit crimes in Germany. And even if it takes a long time, the system will eventually get you. It highlights one more time the fact that left-wing extremism has violent aspects. But as far as Daniela Kletta is concerned, she's just an old criminal. That's all she is. That's all she ever was.
1: Hans Jakob Schindler is the senior director of the Counter-Extremism Project in Berlin.

0: This is The World. I'm Carolyn Beeler. It's being called Ireland's George Floyd moment over the death of a man detained by security guards, a death captured on video. Eve Sakili came to Ireland from the Democratic Republic of Congo, and what people saw in that video has raised questions about both race and the treatment of migrants in Ireland. The World's Europe correspondent Orla Berry has our story. It begins with sound from that video.
1: In a five-minute video taken by a passerby, security guards can be seen pinning Eve Sakili to the ground on a busy shopping street in Dublin. Sakili cries out a number of times. Two of the men in dark suits push his face to the ground, and one appears to kneel on Sakila's head or neck for a few seconds. Dozens of people are standing around watching. Near the end of the video, Sakili stops moving. Later that day, he's pronounced dead at a nearby hospital. The incident has sparked outrage and protests.
2: What was his name?
3: Sakili.
2: What was his name?
3: Sakili.
2: What was his name?
1: Late last week, hundreds gathered outside the Irish Parliament building in Dublin, with speakers including Susie Tanzia of Congolese Community Ireland.
4: What scares many of us most is that we keep thinking this could have been any of our children, any of our brothers, any of our loved ones.

0: Eve Sakila was born in the DRC, but grew up in Dublin and Galway. David Kaliba, who was at the protest, says he knew Sakila.
1: Eve was a shy person, was kind, and he studied IT. And then he ended up with being with friends and then started struggling. You know what happened in life.
0: A lawyer for Sakila's family said Eve had been homeless and had issues with drug addiction. But Eabhún Joseph, Ireland's special rapporteur on racial equality, says none of that is relevant to how he died.
2: Honestly, if we killed everybody who was shoplifting, Ireland would be empty. I've never shoplifted, but there are so many people who do it. So we're not saying it's right, but we're saying that there is a cause of law.
0: Joseph was at those demonstrations outside the Parliament building too.
2: You know, people were grieving because I think etched in our memory, etched in our minds, was the footage that we saw. The picture of how he died just comes back into people's minds, you know? Like, it was traumatic, like totally traumatizing for me.
0: Unlike George Floyd, Sakila was restrained by store security guards, not police officers. But Joseph says the fact the whole incident was caught on camera in front of a crowd felt eerily familiar.
2: There were people around. There were people around. Nobody said stop. Are we so desensitized that, you know, we can actually watch like human beings' life, you know, being taken and we can't say anything? Where is our humanity? What's happening? What's happening?
0: Police say a post-mortem into Sakila's death has proven inconclusive and an investigation is underway. Yemi Adenuga, the first elected black female public representative in Ireland, is calling for an independent investigation.
3: Look, in 2024, there were over 4,800 shoplifting incidents in Ireland. Not one of those people lost their lives before reaching a Garda station. So why did Eve Sakila have to die?
0: It's not that she doesn't trust the police to do a fair investigation, Adenuga says. She just wants a second opinion, and maybe a third one. Racism and anti-migrant rhetoric have become normalised, she says. I ask her how often she experiences racism as a well-known political figure in Ireland.
3: Over and over and over and over and over again, it's become a constant part of my life and the work that I do.
0: And the problem, Adenuga says, goes right to the top of Ireland's political circles.
4: The ones I worry about are the Africans.
0: The ones I worry about are the Africans. That's former Irish Prime Minister Bertie Ahern speaking while out canvassing in Dublin a few weeks ago. He was secretly recorded by a voter whose front door he'd called to.
5: Yeah, hi.
4: I don't agree with you on the Africans. We, you know, we can't be taking in people from the Congo and all these places.
5: Yeah.
4: I think there's too many of them.
0: Ahern is a member of Fianna Fáil, one of the two parties that make up Ireland's coalition government. A few days later, he retracted his comments and complained he was being recorded without his knowledge. Ireland still stands out in Europe as one of the few countries without a far-right party in Parliament. But migration experts say that doesn't mean anti-immigrant rhetoric isn't gradually becoming part of the mainstream political debate.
6: I think that some of those political parties in the past may have felt that it wasn't acceptable to express some of the anti-migration sentiments that they now seem to be expressing much more clearly.
0: Mary Gilmartin, a professor at Maynooth University, says the anti-immigrant shift happening across Europe is probably influencing Irish lawmakers too. And like elsewhere, she says, some politicians see this rhetoric as a way to win votes. But Irish voters don't necessarily share those views. In a special parliamentary election in Dublin last weekend, voters overwhelmingly rejected those candidates who campaigned mainly on anti-immigrant issues.
6: The person who was elected is very strongly pro-integration and pro-migrant in his local community.
0: Local councillor Yemi Adenuga tells me despite all the racism she has faced, she has no intention of stepping down from her political role.
3: I'm a black Irish woman. I love this country. I have served this country. I have raised my children in this country. And I want this country to succeed in every way, shape and form. And I will continue to do whatever it takes to make this country succeed.
0: And that includes seeking justice for Eve Sakila and his family, she says, so that his death

0: And now let's catch you up on a few things you might have missed.
1: We have yet another reason to be concerned about climate change. Turns out it's making bacteria more resistant to antibiotics. That's according to a new study published in The Lancet. Rates of antibiotic-resistant salmonella have gone up since 1940, and researchers have now linked that increase to higher temperatures. The study does say, though, that excessive use of antibiotics is still the main driver of drug resistance in bacteria.
0: Five men in a group of seven who went missing last week in Laos have been found. They had ventured into a cave looking for gold and to hunt wildlife. Heavy rains and flooding blocked the way out, trapping them inside. The five who were found a week later were alive and mostly healthy, albeit dehydrated. Two members of the group are still missing.
1: And in Italy, a hotel's refusal to serve tap water made it all the way to the country's highest court. A customer requested tap water with her dinner, but was told that if she wanted water, she'd need to pay 7 euros, a little over $8, for a bottle of mineral water. The woman sued, arguing that access to tap water is a universal human right. The court has dismissed the case, saying Italian law does not require hotels to serve tap water.
0: And those are a few things you might have missed. 2 years ago, one of Spain's richest men fell off a mountain and died. At the time, police called it an accident. Now they've changed their minds. Isaac Andic, the founder and owner of the clothing store empire Mango, had been out hiking with his son that fateful day. That son, Jonathan Andic, has been charged for his father's death. He says he's innocent. The World's Jerry Haddon reports from the Spanish town of Cobaito.
2: 71-year-old Isaac Andic fell from a trail high up on this rugged mountain called Montserrat. At the trailhead on a recent weekday, there's no one around except for a woman walking her little dog.
3: Perdona, para el camino que sube aquí arriba con bambas.
2: Excuse me, I say, are my regular sneakers good enough to get up the trail?
4: No, que va. Las abuelas lo hacen.
3: Las abuelas lo hacen.
2: She looks at me funny. Of course, she says, grandmothers walk up this path. So do school kids on field trips, it turns out, and tons of tourists. It's an easy, steady climb that eventually levels out. The dirt trail is fairly wide and well-worn, but the sharp drop-off on the downhill side, where Andic the Elder fell, it's over 320 feet to the rocks below. Andic's precipitous death in December 2024 shocked the country and the retail world. Andic was an immigrant kid from Turkey who started out selling embroidered shirts in Barcelona. His company Mango now has about 3,000 stores in 120 countries. A success story, but there was tension within the family business. In 2014, Isaac removed his son, Jonathan, from the helm. He proposed putting part of his fortune in a charitable foundation. Jonathan was allegedly unhappy with that, but in 2024, son told dad he wanted to mend fences. He suggested a hike, the hike. And then Isaac fell to his death. The exact spot up here is off limits as police investigate.
5: Bueno, pues que parece una novela de Agatha Christie.
2: It's like an Agatha Christie mystery, says that woman with her dog. She's caught up with me on the path. Her name is Nuria Costa. Her little dog, Sparks. They live in the nearby village of Cobaito. Costa tells me everyone there is glued to the case.
5: Yo lo resumiría con un refrán que es cría cuervos y te sacarán los ojos.
2: I'd sum it up with the old Spanish adage, she tells me. If you raise crows, they'll peck your eyes out. Not that the son's been found guilty yet, she adds. And indeed, he denies the charges. It appears there's no hard proof, Costa says, but there is a lot of circumstantial evidence. He said he didn't see his father fall, then that he saw his father slip. Police say Isaac's injuries are not consistent with an accidental fall. They say a deep footprint on the trail indicates a struggle. Last week, they arrested Jonathan. The press swarmed around the police car as he was taken away. Andique's legal team has been quick to call the police's theory weak, the evidence flimsy. Their goal, to avoid, at all costs, a jury by trial. Those don't tend to go well for wealthy children accused of murdering their parents.
6: Eric Galen Menendez, you are charged in count one with a violation of Penal Code Section 1.
2: In the U.S.

0: There was the infamous 1985 trial of brothers Eric and Lyle Menendez, found guilty for murdering their parents. They're serving life sentences. The Menendez case is at times referenced here in Europe. Spain has seen at least three similar trials in recent years. Juries have convicted the kid each time. For now, Jonathan Andic is free. His family, including his two sisters, posted his bail at over $1 million. They maintain the brother is innocent. A judge will soon decide whether to move forward to trial. For the world, I'm Sherry Haddon, Coibato, Spain.
1: Bolivians are calling it a bait and switch. They voted President Rodrigo Paz into office last October on the promise of a moderate centrist government. But since then, his agenda and cabinet choices have aligned with more conservative interests. That has left many voters who got Paz elected with no representation in his government. And it has triggered protests that have rocked the capital, La Paz, for a month. Catherine Lederberg directs the policy think tank, the Andean Information Network in Cochabamba, Bolivia. She told me protesters are demanding Paz's resignation.
2: This conflict has continued in the absence of dialogue, leading to food shortages in the city of La Paz, but also human rights violations on the part of the security forces, with rubber pellets, several with bullet wounds, and at least one dead, as protests extend throughout the country in rural areas.
1: And these food shortages and higher prices, is that because supplies cannot get into the city, or is it due to other factors?
2: Well, there are several factors. One, there's an ongoing crisis of inflation. At the same time, the scarcity of products because of the blockades have exacerbated the crisis. And then there's also a level of speculation on the part of merchants that are seeking a profit. So it's a complex situation. But the problem is that we haven't seen, at least until today, meaningful attempts of dialogues in the conflict has become more and more acute.
1: You have mentioned that indigenous folks are protesting. Who else is represented in those protest groups?
2: Bolivia's largest labor union, the Central Obrero Boliviano, which is demanding a wage increase. Transportation sectors are worried about the high price of fuel, long lines and scarcity of gasoline and diesel, and months of contaminated gasoline, which has ruined many of the engines of cars throughout the country.
1: A lot of complaints, it sounds like, from people, a lot of things driving them out into the streets. I want to rewind a bit and get back to what Rodrigo Paz stood for when he was running for president, what people who voted for him wanted, and now what they're saying about how he is governing now. Can you describe like the gulf between his promises and what he's delivered?
2: I think the gulf is enormous and it's increasing. The Bolivian elections excluded parties affiliated with former President Evo Morales, and the other parties on the left did not make it into the second round of voting. At that point in time, the two candidates were Jorge Tutu Quiroga, who had been the former vice president of former dictator Hugo Banzer, a member of the far right, and the other option was Rodrigo Paz Pereira. He has a conservative background. He has been a representative in many right-wing parties, but had a more moderate discourse than Quiroga. And at a point in time where grassroots voters felt that they would not be represented in this second round, his vice presidential candidate, Edmund Lara, a former police officer and a populist with a strong following on TikTok, obtained a great amount of Paz's vote from these same grassroots that are protesting now. But there are extreme differences between Paz and Lara, ideological differences, policy differences. And after the elections, Paz allied with another right-wing sector and named a cabinet that is largely white upper class or upper middle class. Only two women are represented, and there are no indigenous or grassroots members in Congress. And this is a dramatic change from most of two decades in Bolivian politics. So, you know, we have frustration on all sides in this conflict that doesn't seem to be coming anywhere close to resolution.
1: So just to make sure I'm understanding you here, voters voted for Rodrigo Paz, it sounds like, on the strength of his VP candidate, who was more of a lefty, and then kind of sidelined him and sidelined his power and pushed through

0: a more centrist cabinet and more centrist policies.
1: That's accurate. So you have a Congress now that has a two-thirds majority of right-wing representatives, but there's no general representation or inclusion of the majority of the Bolivian population that are workers, subsistence farmers, indigenous, and grassroots.
0: You said this shows no signs of getting resolved. What does happen next? Where does this go?
1: Well, signs are pointing to the declaration by supreme decree of PAS of a state of emergency or martial law. I think that there's a miscalculation on the part of the Bolivian right and the sectors that push for this, that this will end the conflict. At the same time, this threat infuriates protesters more. And I think I don't foresee that this will limit the conflict or cause the protesters to retreat. It will only lead to the loss of life and greater polarization.
0: Catherine Ledebur is the director of the Andean Information Network. We reached her in Cochabamba, Bolivia.

0: This is The World. I'm Marco Werman. The legendary Cuban-American trumpeter Arturo Sandoval has a new album, and it's a scorcher. Sandoval is 76 years old. As of last week, he's also a knight.
1: En atención a los méritos y circunstancias que concurren en el señor Arturo Sandoval Arocha.
0: That is the Spanish consul in Los Angeles bestowing upon the musician the second highest civil distinction in Spain on behalf of the country's king. Sandoval was singled out for knighthood because of his contributions to public service, especially in the realm of international relations. Sandoval grew up in Cuba and defected to the U.S. in 1990. He shared his story with me in our Boston studio almost 10 years ago to the day. And we're going to hear some of that conversation now. It's 1977, and Arturo Sandoval is about to meet his hero.
2: Early morning, somebody called me, a friend of mine who worked in the musician union. And he said, Arturo, I know you're a big fan of Dizzy Gillespie. He's coming this afternoon to Havana. And I said, well, that's a good joke. He said, no, I'm very serious, man. But don't say anything that I told you this because that could be a serious problem.

0: That's Sandoval taking off on a solo on the classic A Night in Tunisia, the late great Dizzy Gillespie on the other trumpet. And that's where we're going to pick up the Arturo Sandoval story, to the time he met Diz, his hero. This was 1977. Dizzy was the headliner on a jazz cruise in the Caribbean, and there was a brief stopover in Havana. Sandoval got word and headed to the harbor to meet him.
1: At that time, I have a very old car. It was a Plymouth 1951. It was falling apart. And I just painted with gasoline and tar. That smell horrible and looks
0: nice
1: worse.
0: Nice color.
1: Yes, and it smell worse and looks worse, you know. And the passenger door doesn't open. It was locked. And then, okay, but Dizzy, I have only one question. He look at him and me and he said, ask this guy, he got a car. And I say, yes, I have a little car. He said, okay, show me the city. I never be here before. I can't wait.

0: So Sandoval drove Dizzy around Havana playing the chauffeur. Dizzy had no idea Sandoval even played trumpet. But later that evening at a jam session, Dizzy found out.
1: I was backstage there, warming up a little bit when Dizzy arrived. And then he looked at me and opened his eyes and dropped his chin, you know, opened his mouth like this. Say, I sorry my friends, but he said, what the hell my driver is doing with the trumpet? And somebody said, no, he's a trumpet player. Dizzy said, hell no, he's my driver. And, you know, I knew, of course, a bunch of his licks and phrases and things and his tunes or whatever. And he was laughing and laughing and laughing because later on he confessed, he said, man, I weren't expecting to hear a good piano player, a good saxophone player, a good trumpet player over here. I was expecting, of course, to hear some good percussionists and things like that and good dancers and singers or whatever. But to be honest, I weren't prepared to hear a good trumpet player over here. And then he come back to New York and started to talk to everybody. This really put us in the map, to be honest. We never going to say enough or be grateful enough for what he did for all of us.
0: But Dizzy also helped out Arturo Sandoval in one other major way. In 1990, Sandoval and his family were fed up with Cuba. They wanted out. At the time, Sandoval was on tour with the Dizzy Gillespie Orchestra in Europe. Sandoval's wife and son were laying low in London. Somehow, Cuban authorities suspected something was brewing, and they figured they'd track down Sandoval's wife and son first. Late one night, Sandoval had a brief, tearful conversation with his wife and realized he was going to have to act fast. He and Dizzy were at their hotel on a tour date in Greece, and he called Dizzy's room.
1: I wake him up. That was one something in the morning. I said, Dizzy, I'm sorry to wake you up, but I need to talk to you. Then I went to his room. I explained him the whole situation. And then he was, you know, almost sleepy as most away. And I said, great, get my wallet there. I got a business card there that I'm going to use it now. And then a few months before, Dizzy was in the Air Force One.
0: Presidential plane.
1: Yes, sir. Mm. And then a group of people, important people, included the vice president. At that time, it was Dan Quayle.
0: Dan Quayle,
1: yeah,
0: right.
1: Yeah, all those people gave Dizzy the business card. I said, Mr. Gillespie.
0: Incredible, even the vice president. Here, I'm the vice president. Here's my card.
1: Yes, sir. And I say, Dizzy, if you ever need us for anything, don't hesitate. This is our car. And then everybody, I said, and Dizzy told me, oh, give me my wallet. I got a bunch of cards there. I'm going to use one of those. And then that is very true. He called the White House. And then I think it was a general or coroner or something. I can't remember exactly. He talked to me and asked me a bunch of questions. I said, what is the problem? And explained everything. And I said, my preoccupation, my biggest worry is my wife and son there in London. And he said, give me an address. I'm going to send a car right away there and pick them up and bring them into the embassy in London. They're going to be safe there. Mm. And later on, he said, okay, the American ambassador in Rome going to call you in a few minutes. And they wake him up in the middle of the night. And then a gentleman called me and said, okay, jump in a plane and come to Rome. I'm going to wait for you there. When I get to Rome, three people from the Italian Cuban embassy, they were waiting for me in the airport. But thanks God, the stewardess came to me and they said, Mr. Sandoval, stay in your seat. Don't get off the plane.
0: Wow.
1: A couple of police officers from Italy gave me, put me down. And when I was going downstairs, the official car from the American embassy pulled over and picked me up and drove me straight to the embassy. And those people was waiting for me in the airport.
0: A close call. It's been 10 years since that conversation with Arturo Sandoval. Now he's getting ready to tour the U.S. with his new album, Sangu. Sounds like Cuba is still an inspiration. Here's Sandoval's composition, Babalu Ayer.

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1: I'm Marco Werman. We'll see you right back here tomorrow.

0: That was The World from PRX. The program was recorded earlier in the day.
1: This is Asian View from NHK World Japan. I'm Keiko Kitagawa. Malaysia will ban young people from using social media starting June 1st. The move is part of a push to protect children from harmful online content. The new system is aimed at preventing anyone under the age of 16 from creating social media accounts. Operators will be required to implement age verification. That includes checking official documents such as passports. The new rule will also require licensed operators to have systems to detect and remove harmful content. Malaysia's ban comes after Australia, Indonesia, and some European countries introduced similar restrictions. South Korea's defense ministry has unveiled a plan to develop nuclear-powered submarines. The aim is for the first one to be launched in the mid-2030s. Ministry officials say the vessels will play a key role in responding to submarine-based nuclear and missile threats by North Korea. South Korean President Lee Jae-myung said his country needs to take responsibility for defending its national security. He told relevant government officers to continue preparations for acquiring nuclear submarines. Japan will spend billions of dollars to ease household energy costs this summer. This reflects a jump in fuel prices due to the Iran conflict. The government approved the move on Tuesday. It will spend about $3.2 billion to help people pay their electricity and gas bills from July to September. Officials say this will enable an average household to cut its spending on gas and electricity by about $31 over the 3 months. We are broadcasting from NHK in Tokyo.
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6: From CBC News, the world is sour. I'm Neil Kumar. The U.S. has launched new strikes on Iran. A military site in the Iranian port of Bandar Abbas was hit by drones near the Strait of Hormuz on Wednesday. U.S. officials say the site is a threat to its forces and commercial traffic. Military analyst Beth Sanner tells CNN there are a couple of possibilities behind the reason for this attack.
7: You know, you can read it two ways. One is that this is just the same as the other day when we saw them planting mines and taking care of business, like Iran should not be threatening international traffic in the strait. The other way to read it is that we're sending a signal.
6: Iran's Islamic Revolutionary Guard Corps says they launched an attack on an American airbase hours before the U.S. attack. Officials say the ceasefire is still considered to be holding. Meantime, the Trump administration has placed additional sanctions on Iran as part of a sprawling economic pressure campaign during the war. The U.S. is now targeting the country's newly created agency that is trying to control shipping through the Strait of Hormuz. The move is the latest effort from the U.S. to use economic leverage with military action to force Iran.

0: ran into an agreement that would end the war. Democratic representatives have visited an ICE immigration detention facility in New Jersey, where hundreds of detainees are on hunger strikes with claims of inhumane conditions. The Trump administration is denying those claims. Dan Goldman is a Democratic congressman in neighboring New York.
1: The stories that we've heard out of here are horrific and unfortunately consistent with what we've been hearing across the country, and ICE continues to blatantly lie about the conditions in all of these detention facilities. I've been to MDC in Brooklyn, where the immigration folks are treated like criminals, even though they have no criminal record.
0: Inmates inside Delaney Hall are complaining about a lack of medicine and maggot-filled food on occasion. In Kenya, at least 16 students have been killed in a fire at a boarding school. According to police, the blaze broke out early this morning at the Utamishi Girls' School in Gilgil. That's about 120 kilometers west of the Kenyan capital, Nairobi. Officials say search and rescue operations are underway. Authorities are now investigating to determine the cause of the fire. A new report from the Canadian Institute for Health Information says more family doctors are delivering mental health and addiction care to Canadians. It's an example of the growing demand for mental health services and the barriers to accessing that care in the country. The CBC's Tashauna Reed has the details.
2: Family physician Dr. Rita McCracken estimates 20 to 25% of her patients come in for mental health and addiction issues. Some can't afford to pay for private care services, while others are on wait lists. But addressing their unique needs is a challenge as a family doctor.
3: With this increase of mental health visits, it's not like the rest of people's health issues have also gone down. So every bit of work is increasing.
2: A new report from the Canadian Institute for Health Information says visits to family doctors for psychotherapy and counseling has increased nearly 50% since 2015, while pediatricians saw a 60% increase. The research did not include people seeking private care or visits to emergency departments. It's information healthcare providers say they need to understand how to meet the challenge. Tashauna Reed, CBC News, Toronto.
0: In the Stanley Cup playoffs.
4: 2 minutes remaining. And now, Svechnikov capitalizes into the empty net. Steelers can laugh about it. Seconds earlier, 4-0, Carolina.
0: The Carolina Hurricanes are now just one win away from moving on to the Stanley Cup Finals following a 4-0 win in Game 4 over the Montreal Canadiens. Game 5 takes place in Raleigh on Friday night. The Canes now lead the series 3-1. And that is the World This Hour. 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

0: I'm Saroja Coelho, and you're listening to CBC Radio 1. 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
1: Okay, so Maximum Pleasure Guaranteed is this new show that's getting a lot of buzz. It centers on Paula, played by Canadian actor Tatiana Maslany, and the web she encounters after getting blackmailed by her favorite sex cam worker. It's being called her most provocative role yet. I'm Emil Niazi, sitting in for Elamine Abdel Mahmoud. This is Commotion. Rad Simon Pillay and CT Jones have seen the series, and they are here with me now. Hey, welcome to the show.
2: Hello.
3: Morning.
1: Let's start right here.
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5: Hello?
6: They kidnapped me. They're gonna kill me.
7: I know it's a scam.
8: We know everything. Your job, your ex, your daughter. We can destroy your life.
7: What do I do?
9: You're asking us?
1: I mean, heart palpitations just watching that trailer. I'm still recovering, honestly. I caught up again on the show last night. That's a bit of the trailer to the new dark comedy thriller, Maximum Pleasure Guaranteed. It airs on Apple TV. Now, Rad, I gave a very brief synopsis of the trailer off the top, but tell us, what do we need to know about this series?
2: Yeah, I mean, I think it's like, just right off the top, when you say dark comedic thriller, like, that's a lot of things,
1: yeah,
2: right, that this show

is. And this show is about a lot of things, and it's about a lot of things that happened to this woman named Paula, played by Tatiana Maslany. Because, I mean, you know, she's a woman hanging on to the hurricane that is her life, right? She is a recent divorcee trying to set herself up in a new apartment. She's the mother trying to be a

0: ex-husband who has these really high-priced lawyers trying to make her out to be an unfit mother, right? And so, you know, amidst all of that, like the only kind of time she has for any kind of intimacy are these scheduled appointments with a cam boy. But then that cam boy ends up roping her into a blackmail scam that then, you know, racks up a body count.
1: Yeah, it's one of those things where you can see the train wreck happening and you can't stop it, but you're like, you know, I don't know about you guys, but I was screaming at my TV quite a bit. CT, you've watched a lot of the series so far. What's your initial reaction of what you've seen?
2: Well, I was absolutely hooked from the first episode. I mean, the messy kind of idealism and ultimate failures that are inherent to motherhood, that's something that I really love to see explored in mm-hmm. TV and film and books. And this immediately takes on that task from such a specific and interesting angle that, like, clicking next episode for me, I was like, no brainer. Mm-hmm. Let's go. Let's keep watching.
1: Yeah, I love, like, as a mom, I was like, this is such a refreshing, even though it's, you know, obviously very exaggerated, but just nice to see a sort of subversive take on mothers that, you know, brings up a lot of emotions all of us feel. So I'm glad you brought that up. Rad, you know, we talked about a Canadian actor, Tatiana Maslany, and just sort of how she's been in this, perceived in this role. And I know you spoke with her recently. So tell us, how does she play as the lead here?
0: I mean, look, like, I think the reason that this show works so well is because of Tatiana Maslany, and it's because of her performance. Because, mm-hmm. like, you know, this show has some ridiculous twists, especially yeah. if you get, when you get further down the season, it just gets more and more ridiculous. But never mind the mechanics of the plot. Like, Tatiana Maslany makes it work because of her performance. Her performance is always hanging on to some emotional honesty. Like, the chaos of the plot just works because of the chaos of her emotions that wrap you in. I mean, and, you know, that's the kind of thing you expect from Tatiana Maslany. I mean, if you know her work, if you've seen her throughout all of these ages, like, you know, she is a big performer. She's not the kind of actress that, I mean, she said this in the previous interview with me once before, like, she's not trying to play it cool, like, mm-hmm. not trying to do, like, nuanced, simmering emotions. She goes big. She goes Gina Rowlands big. Mm-hmm. So she has these big enveloping performances that feel like it's like a bear hug bringing you in. So that's part of what makes this work. Also, you know, when you think of the chaos of this show, the chaos, the tempo of this show, like, that is, like, Maslany energy. Because it's, like, the way that, you know, you got, like, horror and comedy and drama all playing out in the same scene, sometimes at the same times. It's like there's very few actors that could play all those notes one after the other or at the same time as she does. So that is, you know, that's kind of a big kind of part of the appeal of the show. And, you know, it's interesting to me that this show has a lot of people thinking back to Orphan Black. You know, mm-hmm. she won her Emmy for Orphan Black 10 years ago. And if you remember in Orphan Black, like, it was, like, such a remarkable performance because she was playing multiple characters, all these different clones, and she was giving all those different clones a distinct personality. And it's interesting that this show is reminding people of the energy of that show. And I think it's because she's only playing one character, but as a mother who was pulled in all sorts of different directions, who has to play all these different roles, who has to be all these different things to different people, mm-hmm. like, she's capturing that energy once again.
1: Yes, that's so true. And yet, like, it always felt, yeah, like you mentioned, grounded in this emotion and reality, where you weren't absurd as some of these things that happened to her are. You always feel like this is a real woman. And I'm glad you brought up Gina Rowlands, because I always felt like I was watching a woman on the verge of a breakdown.
0: Yes.
1: CT, you know, Rad mentioned chaos quite a bit, and there is this sort of chaos embedded in this character. You know, her ex-husband mm-hmm. calls her erratic many times. And it has some people just rooting for this character, really hoping that she gets everything that she wants at the end. But it also has a lot of people frustrated with her, like, decision-making skills. Where do you land on this kind of debate that people are having about this Paula character so far?
2: I totally get the frustration. It's something that I experience myself, but it's also why I love her character. For people who are kind of on the fence of watching it, one of the things that I love so much about the show is that it is a physical but also auditory pressure cooker, mm-hmm. right? She's not just trying to handle her kid. She has the physical sounds of her phone ringing, the scam happening, cops trying to talk to her. Her child's like, where's my cleats, mom? Her ex-husband won't stop yapping.
1: Yeah.
2: And so when you add all of that together, you see a character who is trying to push the chaos down inevitably fail in some way. And I feel like it's a really realistic take on the idea of, like, fight or flight. Like, her character

0: does not necessarily want to make the wrong decision, but when all of these external forces are pushing in on her, something breaks. And sometimes it's a break in the personal sphere. Sometimes it's a break in the professional sphere. Sometimes she's like, I don't know what to do. And she just ends up yelling. And I think it's really true to what you would do when you're under that level of stress. Like, and I imagine moms feel that all of the time when you're like, I assume it's like the equivalent of a child coming downstairs at 10 p.m. and being like, do you have poster board for my project that's due tomorrow? Mm-hmm. And you're like, what project? I've never heard of that. But also you're being scammed by a cam boy while the child's asking you for, like, you know, paper and pencil and Sharpies. And you're like, I can't handle this.
1: Yeah, that would be quite the pressure cooker indeed. You know, Rad, we've mentioned the ex-husband and the daughter, and there's some great characters at work. Talk to us a bit about the supporting cast, who they are, and some of the praise that they've also been getting.
2: Yeah, I mean, there's an incredible supporting cast. I mean, a lot of people love Murray Bartlett in this, who you might know from The White Lotus, and he's kind of playing the cold-blooded killer in this, and he's playing him deliciously. Mm-hmm. I really love the two co-workers, played by Kiara Goldberg, and I think the other guy's name is Danny Hall. But, like, they are so fun. I would think what I love about them is that they, just like the vibe of the show, they keep you on your toes. Like, they do things as the series goes on where you, like, you wouldn't necessarily expect that from these characters. And again, it's anchored to a sort of emotional truth that totally works. And they could totally be, they don't necessarily live in Paula's shadow. Like, they could exist, they are the leads of their own stories, which is, I think, fabulous. And then, like, you know, most of all, Dolly de Leon as the detective in this. You might remember Dolly de Leon from Triangle of Sadness as the server who becomes the tyrannical boss on an island where everyone's stranded. Like, so it's the same. Dolly de Leon comes from that to this, where she's playing the lead detective, and she is just bringing you that Filipina auntie energy, like, to this
1: she's
2: role.
1: So
2: like,
1: good.
2: Like,
1: she's so good.
2: Yeah, I mean, you know, we were speaking about the chaos and the things we can't believe. It's so great to have her have that no-nonsense Filipina auntie energy when she's looking at Paul. It's like, what are you doing? Right? Like, what is this? So, you know, and again, like, having her play the lead detective, that's just one of the many unexpected joys of this show.
1: And you got to mention the ex-husband played by...
2: Jake Johnson.
1: Know, yes. Nick from New Girl, giving a very different energy in this.
2: And he has some surprising turns as well, as the show goes along. Emotional turns that I actually bought.
1: That's good, because I'm really hating him so far where I'm at. You know, CT, obviously sex work plays a really central role in Maximum Pleasure Guaranteed. And I'm curious what you make of the portrayal of sex workers in this show, because it's very different from what I think I'm used to seeing.
0: Yeah, it's definitely not one note. One of the things that I'm always thinking about when I consume content or, you know, TV or film about sex workers is the idea of the job being presented as inherently problematic or evil. And so when you hear a show that's like thriller, crime, dark comedy, and sex work, I think my initial reaction, I was like, oh no, yeah. I hope they're not mean. But instead, what you get from the series is kind of like this messy portrayal where you're presented with these scammer cam boys who you're like, these are not how normal sex workers are. Like, there's one, something fundamentally wrong with them. And two, it creates this kind of like delicious additive to already the chaos that's going on in Tatiana's character's life. And I also think in terms of culture, as we see more series be more open to having sex work be a part of people's lives and characters, and one, not having it define them, and two, not having it bring an inherent level of shame, you get to have these portrayals where you're like, okay, this person is not trying to represent all sex workers. This character is not saying that, like, the idea of sex work is dirty or filthy. This character just happens to be a sex worker who's an idiot, who's a cam boy, who immediately makes this mother's life terrible.
1: Yeah. And also, I you know, to see, like, who's on the other side of the camera. So it's not, you know, usually we get a sort of sweaty dude, but this is like a mother who's just lonely and yearning for a connection. And so it was nice to also see that the other side, I thought. We got to keep it moving, but Rad, the show's already gotten the green light for a second series. So I'm curious, if you are just starting the show, do you feel it delivers what it's sort of promising?
2: Absolutely. I mean, I think, you know, I think I like a lot of the reviews where they're like, I don't know if this is maximum pleasure. Yeah. It's certainly pleasurable, you know? And the thing is, like, in terms of just, like, you know, guilty pleasure, like, that is exactly what this show gave me. It gave me the kind of fun.

0: fun and kind of a riveting watch and kind of a lightness that I haven't really felt. That, you know, I don't know how to explain it, but the very specific pleasures and satisfaction that this show gave me harkens back to Big Little Lies. There's something about its combination of lightness, of like motherly themes, of like a guilty pleasure, crime in the middle of it all. Like that's the joy that this show gave me. I don't know that I needed a second season, but I'm still going to be tuned in for it.
1: Okay, interesting. CT, what are your thoughts on the second season? Because Big Little Lies definitely did not need a second season. It could have just closed.
2: Well, I personally feel like we've lost the plot when it comes to limited series, but I'm never going to complain about seeing Tatiana on my screen more. So I'll let it pass because it's her and I hope that they deliver. But the first season, absolutely, I'm there for.
1: Yeah, yeah, agreed. Although, truth be told, these types of shows, they stress me out too much. Like, you know what I mean? We got three kids. I have enough chaos in my life. All right, we got to leave it there. Thank you both so much for chiming in on this series.
0: Thanks for having us.
2: Thanks for having me.
1: Rad Simon Pillay is a freelance film critic based in Toronto, and CT Jones writes about internet and pop culture for Rolling Stone. 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

0: That's Olivia Rodrigo performing her new single, Drop Dead, in Barcelona earlier this month. And clips of that show have been getting a lot of reaction online, not because of what she's singing, but because of what she is wearing. In the video, we see her dancing around in a baby doll dress. And I want to say, like, dress is kind of generous. Like, there's bloomers involved, so it's up for debate. But the baby doll dress was a very popular feminist fashion statement in the 90s. Think Courtney Love. But a lot of people see Olivia's dress as being inappropriate for the current moment. Brittany Spanos wrote about the baby doll culture wars in The Cut. Welcome to the show, Brittany.
1: Thank you for having me.
0: Okay, so we know Olivia has a new album coming out next month called You Seem Pretty Sad for a Girl So in Love. And all of the sort of promotional stuff we've seen so far has this this look. Can you just sort of describe the aesthetic for anyone who hasn't seen it?
1: Yeah, I mean, so far we've only seen two videos from this rollout, and they've all sort of, everything sort of geared towards a very vintage style. You know, in the Drop Dead video, she's kind of flouncing around Versailles in this very Sofia Coppola-esque moment directed by Petra Collins, who is very much known for this kind of vintage filter to very like modern girlhood. You know, she's wearing a Jane Birkin dress from a movie that in the late 60s, you know, it's very 60s, 70s vintage. And of course, the baby doll dress is a little bit entrenched into that, but we mostly know it from the resurgence in the 90s through grunge and through that aesthetic, which is also very important to Olivia Rodrigo and her music. And those are some big influences on her, like the 90s Riot Girl sort of empowered rock movement of that era.
0: Yeah. I mean, you mentioned like, you know, this idea of it feeling, you know, not new necessarily, you know, pop stars, especially, you know, women have always been scrutinized for their looks and sort of their outfits. What's the reaction you're seeing amongst the fandom to what Olivia's wearing here?
1: Yeah, I mean, you know, I've noticed increasingly over the years with the internet and with how everything works is that anything, a pop girl specifically does is going to create this really intense sort of scrutinization and backlash that goes beyond just kind of media criticism and gets into the weeds of even their fandom having really strong opinions of what they should or shouldn't do or how they should or shouldn't present themselves. And, you know, I think for Olivia specifically, it's not something she's necessarily experienced in her career before because her first two albums and the aesthetic that came with them were very similar. They, you know, kind of built a larger world around her because she was such the rock pop girl, and that was sort of the aesthetic she was fitting into. She did often kind of go for, she started to kind of mature her look a little bit more as she, of course, got older and was no longer a teenager. But this was the first real step out of it and super hyper femme in a way that her looks haven't been in the past. You know, it's the very floral, very pretty, very pink. There's a lot of that going on with how she's being presented. Of course, the baby doll dress structure and the structure of a lot.

0: lot of the dresses and items that she's wearing are much more hyper-feminized than the past clothes that she would usually gear towards in an album rollout. So obviously that comes with its own baggage of how the internet perceives it. And, you know, it's been very fascinating to see how it's kind of always kind of grows out of proportion on the internet with how people are reacting to how an adult woman is dressing herself.
1: Yeah. Well, I mean, you know, I mentioned that this is not the first time we've seen a major rock star play with the baby doll aesthetic. And certainly if you are my age or older, this is the first person that comes to mind.

0: From 1994, that is the Queen, Courtney Love, and her band Hole with the song Miss World. So, Brittany, you know, I mean, if you can see the video, there is obviously, yes, a baby doll dress, but the lipstick is smeared. There's combat boots on. The hair is messy and dirty. So talk to me about, you know, the symbolism behind that era and their baby doll dresses and kind of how it became a staple for Gen X girls in the 90s.
1: Yeah, I mean, the rock girls of the 90s, specifically from the feminist rock movements, especially grunge and riot girl, I'm thinking Hole and, of course, Babes in Toyland were also part of this look, and Bikini Kill kind of toyed with it here and there. But the entire idea was really shaking up the idea of the patriarchal sense of what femininity is. This look was called Kinder Whore. Yep. It was the idea of wearing a baby doll dress, which had been sort of this, you know, kind of sexy sort of lingerie and pajama look from the 40s, and match that with something messier and something, you know, a little dirtier and more feral. So they would wear, like you said, the red lipstick. Their hair was sort of this really bleached out, messy blonde look. The Doc Martens, and notably Olivia in her Barcelona performance, also pairs her baby doll dress and bloomers with Doc Martens, which is obviously very clearly an homage to this very specific way of wearing it. But, you know, it was sort of meant to analyze and complicate the idea of what this hyper-feminine look can do and what it can mean. And because also the music itself that they were singing was so angry and so empowered and so strong and so ferocious. You know, they're howling in their music. They're wearing these like flouncy dresses and they're howling on stage and smearing their lipstick all over themselves and smashing their guitars. You know, it's a very big dichotomy of these two facets of womanhood.
0: Yeah, exactly. I mean, I always found that the tension there between the sort of softness and femininity of the dress paired with, yes, the grunge aesthetic, and but also the hardness of the music and who it was geared for. You know, it was for us girlies. It was about, you know, subverting the male gaze. So I wonder, you know, does a look that is then on Olivia so hyper feminine have that same rebellious edge?
1: You know, it's funny because it's one of those things where the song that she's specifically performing that went viral in the video, she's singing Brutal, which is where's my teenage dream? It's a very kind of angry at sort of the complexity of being a teen girl in this specific era. And it felt like so perfectly paired with that, even more so than it does with this album rollout that is so much about a relationship breakdown and these sort of the songs that are kind of the mix of the love song of Drop Dead and the kind of heartbreak song of The Cure, the recent single that just came out. So, you know, it's very kind of complicated where it kind of does fit some parts of her career music. And then this, I feel like, is where it gets a little bit more muddled in terms of how it matches up with it. So the message is a little less clear because it is being paired as well with these very kind of vintagey, flouncy, like 60s, 70s looks.
0: Yeah. I want to just go back to the reaction and a lot of it being negative. You know, what specifically are people saying and finding problematic or wrong about the way that she's dressed?
1: Yeah, I mean, you know, I think there's a mix of things happening. There's two kind of generational sides I sort of see of the discourse. And the one that I find most compelling and most, I have more empathy for how they're perceiving it, is from the younger fans or people online who are reacting to this. I think we are experiencing a

0: a generation that has come of age post Me Too in the wake of the Epstein files. They have been taught that, yes, there are actually people in power who take advantage of young people, specifically young girls. And, you know, that there's a fear of the sexualization of it. There's a fear of how power can, you know, can take advantage of someone who might be in a vulnerable position. And, you know, they have this relationship with the name Baby Doll, which of course is not, it's, the dress is not actually made for children. It wasn't originally made for children. It's a name that the woman who created the dress actually had a lot of problems with it being called that. But, you know, there's a lot of loadedness to that term. We're seeing how there are constant conversations about age gap relationships, even when two people are consenting adults. There's a lot of the conversation about, you know, how young women are dressing and how they are presenting themselves to a young audience, even though Olivia herself is 23 years old and necessarily shouldn't have to be constantly responsible for the idea that there might be a 5-year-old who listens to her music, but also right. it's a sort of complicated exchange. So I do have a lot of empathy for that side of it, but there is also the conservative fearmongers who are pushing the narrative even further and, you know, kind of go into the conspiracy element of it, the idea of the pedophile rings and the entertainment industry and all of that, that sort of kind of makes it a little bit messier online. And, you know, just the way that X and a lot of social media platforms work now, where disinformation spreads so fast and anger cycles spread so fast, and it becomes just this whole pot that's being stirred constantly.
1: Yeah. I mean, and there's also discourse in the middle about just like what it means to present this very cleaned up aesthetic with no context about, you know, the Riot Girl era and what that was about. But I mean, I could honestly talk about this with you forever, but unfortunately I have to leave it there. Thank you so much for being on the show with us today.
0: Thank you for having me.
1: Brittany Spanos is a freelance music journalist in New York. You can read her writing on Olivia Rodrigo in The Cut. She's also the publisher of the Britpop newsletter on Substack. Olivia's new album, You Seem Pretty Sad for a Girl So in Love, is out June 12th. And that's it for the podcast today. Thank you so much for being here. I'm Emil Niazi, sitting in for El Amin Abdel Mahmoud. I'll see you tomorrow. Thanks for listening.

0: Good evening. I'm Saroja Coelho. 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
1: 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This week, we're listening to episode 2 of Split Screen, Bachelor of Buckingham Palace. It's a look back at the 2014 reality show, I Wanna Marry Harry, where 12 American women were led to believe they were competing to marry Prince Harry. In reality, they were going on dates with a guy who just kind of looked like him. Last week, we heard about how the contestants first encountered their Prince Charming. But whose idea was this whole thing? And how did they manage to pull it off? This is episode 2, Fever Dream.
2: So I've just parked on my bike in central London because I'm about to speak to Danny Fenton. He is the creator of I Wanna Marry Harry. He thought up the show and put it on TV. I'm quite nervous.
3: When I originally reach out to Danny about this interview, I expect him to be difficult to get hold of. But to my surprise, after only a little back and forth, he agrees to meet. As I arrive at the studio, Danny is already here, sat comfortably in front of the mic. He seems relaxed and friendly, though this does not help to settle my nerves. Why is he so calm? Is it because he's used to tough questions about his work? Or because he doesn't think this show is anything he needs to worry about? Probably more for my own sake than Danny's. I start off gently.
2: What were you doing sort of in 2013, 2014 in that

0: time before the show came about?
1: I was still running Zigzag Productions, which I'm the CEO and founder of. And we had had a history of being cheeky, irreverent, and doing surprising shows. Most famously, we did The Real 40-Year-Old Virgin, which was following somebody who lost their virginity at 40. Would say that we made this stuff that other people would say, you can't do that. So there's a guy who ran Unscripted at Fox, who's a bit of an industry legend, called Mike Darnell.
0: Mike Darnell was an early mastermind of Unscripted TV. At just 5 foot, his small stature belies the huge impact he had on the genre.
1: He was famous for commissioning very controversial shows.
0: Mike was responsible for gems such as Alien Autopsy, Fact or Fiction, When Good Pets Go Bad, and World's Worst Drivers Caught on Tape. The reason Mike could get away with shows like this is because he was also the mastermind behind another show you might have heard of.
2: You're here because you think you're the next American Idol.
3: Yes, I do.
0: Shows like American Idol made Mike a powerful figure in Hollywood, one that fledgling producers like Danny were desperate to pitch to. Let's actually talk about the show idea. How did the name for the show come up? Or how did the whole concept for the whole show come up?
1: This is a slightly strange story because I wish all TV worked like this. But I woke up one morning and I had these four words in my head, which were, I want to marry Harry. Which is a pretty strange thing to wake up thinking. But I often think about shows as titles first. And actually, in the business of television, the best way you can sell a show is in a title. Like, if you can crystallize an idea into a title, you've kind of got it nailed. And I thought, at the time, Prince Harry was single, and I was aware how besotted America was by royalty, and actually by him in particular, and still are. The idea of bringing American women to the UK and putting them in a castle would be a fairy tale dream for them. And I thought, how about a dating show where a group of American women get the chance to marry Prince Harry? Now, clearly, I was savvy enough to realise that it was probably going to be quite hard to book Prince Harry to do it, even though I think he would have been up for it.
0: Danny would later insist that the real Prince Harry watched the show and was disappointed that he hadn't been asked to be involved. Sure, Danny, if you say so.
1: So having woken up with these four words in my head, I rang my agent in America and I said, look, I've had this really weird dream, but I've woken up with this thought in my head, I want to marry Harry. And he said, okay, give me half an hour, I'm going to call Mike Darnell. And then he called me back and he said, Mike will buy the show, don't pitch it anywhere else, but you've got to find a Harry lookalike that's convincing. So that was the precondition to the show.
0: And that was it. With just a catchy title, Danny had managed to get the show commissioned by Fox. And to top it all off, Ryan Seacrest, the Emmy Award-winning host of American Idol, would be involved through his production company as well. Zigzag, Danny's fledgling business, had just landed their first major commission. Danny had just cleared a major hurdle, but he still had a long way to go. Like I mentioned in the last episode, at this time, reality TV was basically in an arms race. Producers were doing whatever they could to secure audience attention.
1: Well, I knew that America had a passion for big dating reality shows. You know, The Bachelor had been run for many years on ABC. Fox had done Joe Millionaire and had done some sort of more controversial dating shows.
0: I know I've already talked about what the TV landscape was like at the time, but please just indulge me for a little bit longer whilst I tell you about some of the, quote, controversial dating shows Danny is talking about. There's Extreme Dating, where two people are sent on a romantic retreat and one of the participants' exes dials in via an earpiece to sabotage the whole thing. There's More to Love, a show based around dating plus-size women, which should be thrown in the bin for the name alone. And then there's this show, Playing It Straight.
4: Some of you are straight.
0: Ugh, really?
4: And some of you are gay.
5: Oh. What?
6: Wow. As in homosexual.
4: As in homosexual.
0: I tell you about these shows not to defend our boy Danny, but so that you get a better idea.

0: idea of the world he's operating in. Is I Wanna Marry Harry classy by comparison? No, it's not. But maybe it's not as bad as some of the other stuff that's been out there at the same time. Before Danny can start filming, though, he still has one very important job to do. He needs to find his Harry.
1: We actually went through a really long, protracted process. I think we ended up auditioning about 500 Prince Harry lookalikes.
2: What was that like?
1: It was bizarre. I mean, you know, we had Irish Harrys and Australian Harrys and American Harrys.
2: Were they all in one room? I'm imagining something like the X Factor auditions of just a room full of Harrys.
1: Yeah, I think we got them all to come and we dressed them up in sort of regal wear, sat them on a throne and got them, you know, all to pretend to be Harry. And the very first person we met was Matt Hicks. We met a lot of actors, we met a lot of people who dyed their hair, ginger for the part. But there was something about Matt.
2: What made to you kind of Matt Hicks the right person? What sort of quality did he have that the others didn't?
1: He wasn't an actor. He wasn't doing it because it was a gig. He wasn't doing it to show off. He was doing it because he thought it would be a fun life experience for him.
2: Did you sort of have to think, oh, I have to dye his hair ginger as well?
1: If I remember correctly, he was strawberry blonde, but I think we did enhance his colouring, but it wasn't a massive leap.
0: Dyeing Matt's hair was only the beginning. He was about to undergo a small mountain of tests and training to get him ready for his new role. And the whole thing would be filmed for the show, naturally.
3: So I've got this table laid out in front of you here. What does all this do? What are all these pieces of cutlery? Tell me.
0: First on the agenda, etiquette lessons. Natalia and I sit down to watch the whole thing together.
2: I recognise that guy. His name's William Hansen, and he's like an etiquette expert. He's always dragged on. Did William Hansen really spend ages telling him how to hold the spoon in the right way? Or was it just done in 5 minutes?
4: He must learn to fence.
0: Next up, fencing. Because everyone knows that the royals need to be able to defend themselves in a sword fight.
5: How do you wear these? I've got a massive front wedgie on this.
2: Why? Why must he learn to fence?
6: The cartridge is in.
4: Shoot, skeet.
6: Well.
2: Okay, he's going to learn how to shoot.
7: We've got a very short amount of time to make you into a world-class polo-playing prince, so let's just jump on, try and put your foot in the saddle.
2: That's a polo expert teaching him how to ride a horse.
8: This whole pauper to prince thing, it feels like a 90s movie, like a Rocky montage, but just in etiquette and Harry-ness.
0: And finally, Kingsley, the butler in the show, who will become Matt's right-hand man, steps in to tutor Matt on all things Prince Harry.
9: When were you born?
10: 84. 15th of September.
0: What is your star sign? How tall are you? When is your birthday? Makes me wonder how much do the people he's dating know this stuff already? He's been tested and it's got it all right, but oh, he's having a makeover.
8: Do you think the ginger hair suits him?
2: He does look, you know, he's gone from 99% looking like Prince Harry to 99.5% in my eyes now looking like Prince Harry.
8: Well, they were successful then. There you go.
2: There we go. Job done.
11: Let's do this, Your Highness.
0: Matt Hicks. What can I say about Matt? You know, it's hard to suss him out. There are moments when I kind of feel sorry for him, particularly that we're watching this transformation montage sequence. He has the weight of the whole show, the entire weight of Danny's mad TV idea resting on his shoulders. Matt says repeatedly throughout the series that he doesn't want to outright lie to the women. But how guilty does he really feel when he's dating 12 women and being treated like a prince? He is, I should also point out, making out with them quite often. So he doesn't strike me as particularly shy or torn up about his predicament. Take this scene, for example, in episode 3.
12: Ladies, may I have your attention, please?
13: Sir, I want you all to let your hair down, so he has arranged a pool party.
0: The girls are all dressed up in bikinis, and in what appears to be a throwback to a Wild Weekend Prince Harry once spent in Vegas, Matt is wearing some brightly coloured shorts, and a Panama.

0: hats.
1: We're going to have a pool party with Prince Harry. It just feels like I won the lottery. I'm so excited.
2: Oh my God.
0: So we're seeing a scene when all of them are dancing, not wearing much clothing in the middle of the day. Just behind, Kingsley, wearing a full butler outfit, is also there, bopping his knees. It's quite tame in the beginning. There's a DJ, a full bar, and somehow they've managed to film it on probably the only hot day Britain had that summer. Meghan, the artist from Dallas who we heard from in the last episode, gets chosen to join Sir in the hot tub. Whilst enduring envious glances from the other women, the two spend some time chatting and making out.
3: Instantly, she's cuddling up to me. We're quite close. She's certainly got my attention.
4: You've got a naughty little smile.
5: Do I? Is it naughty?
4: Yeah.
5: There is so much sexual tension in the hot tub right now.
0: When Meghan and Matt return to the others, everyone acts as if they haven't just sat there watching them snog each other like their lives depended on it. And then... Oh, my God, they're twerking. The Queen would not allow this. As if the hot tub makeup session wasn't excruciating enough, everyone now decides to start grinding on each other. Matt is just standing there, beet red, as each of the women takes turns to rub against him. The cameras don't miss any of the action and we're treated to some extremely close crotch shots. Natalia and I are watching through our fingers.
6: Oh my God. This whole scene, it just kills me.
0: Ooh. I can't look at the screen. This is so uncomfortable.
3: So Chelsea starts twerking. It's a dance of sorts. I haven't heard the term before, but I've definitely seen it.
7: Why do British people... But we know what twerking is. Stop claiming innocence there, Matt. Kingsley is having the time of his life.
3: As he has all throughout the show.
8: Twerking, jolly good. Shouldn't be legal.
7: Oh, what? Kingsley!
9: Twerking yet.
0: It feels as if the show has suddenly become a parody of itself.
3: It's great getting all this attention. I've noticed Kelly has barely taken her eyes from me at all.
10: Nice. So good dancing with them. But I get jealous when you can see them pairing together and you're like, oh, I wish I looked that good with them.
0: Pause. This feels very uncomfortable. In other scenes, he comes across quite well and nice and charming and all of this stuff. And then in this scene, it just feels a little bit weird because it's like Matt is enjoying this and enjoying the attention that he's getting. So he's like actively getting close and intimate with one of these girls in front of absolutely everybody else. And starting to feel a bit exploitative, not gonna lie. Not enjoying this really, that one bit. Who is this guy? Is he just an average lad looking for love and enjoying the company of these women? Or is he a playboy who, by the looks of this scene, is going to take advantage of fooling 12 women and in the process get himself a lot of physical attention? With a cup of tea in hand, I sit down to see what I can find about Matt online. I slowly scroll through all the years of photos, careful not to like anything by mistake. From what I've just watched, I'm expecting, I don't know, a series of nightclub pictures, each with a different girl on his arm. But there's nothing. It's all quite sweet. Lots of beautiful photos of nature, muddy hiking boots, camping, pictures of him and his dog. There's even an adorable video of him and his friends tossing a pancake between them with frying pans, which I can only describe as a game of pancake tennis. The only vaguely cheeky picture I can find of him is one in a hot tub holding a bottle of booze, but this is swiftly followed up by a progress pic of a Harry Potter jigsaw puzzle. Social media stalking will only get me so far. Natalia and I decide we need to get in touch with him. I type a message whilst we're on Zoom together, Natalia gives it a quick read, and we hit send. Nothing left to do now, but wait.

0: back in the studio and wrapping up my interview with Danny.
1: I've never known a show like this in terms of it being kind of constantly high stakes. You could do all the prep in the world and it still not work on day one.
2: Yeah, very often as a TV producer, you pitch an idea, you sell an idea, and then you try and live up to the expectation of the idea that you pitched and sold. And more often than not, you never quite achieve it. And obviously a show like this, like you say, had such high stakes and such high risk. The whole production was like riding a roller coaster. But it was immensely satisfying because so much went right.
0: But did so much go right? For Danny, sure, he sold the show, he's making money, he gets a big deal with Fox. But what about the contestants? When Megan and Kimberly first arrived in the estate, they were blown away by how stunning it was. But that initial delight quickly starts to fade.
3: I was definitely impressed, but that didn't last very long.
4: There was absolutely zero privacy. I didn't even have a door to my bathroom. My bathtub was just like right in the middle of the room.
3: Further along in the show, things started being like, oh, okay, this isn't as upscale as I thought it was. The water didn't work all the time. It was old. It was very old.
4: You couldn't get like warm water. The faucet had like a hot water faucet and a cold water faucet. So you kind of had to make like a warm water soup in the bowl of your sink to even wash your face.
0: Note for our UK listeners, I realise having a separate tap for hot and cold water is not that strange, but I take Megan's point that maybe the reality isn't quite living up to the estate's beautiful exterior. Whilst they're acclimatising to their new surroundings, dodgy taps and all, the girls are encouraged to discover all sorts of small breadcrumbs that reassure them that the man they're dating really is a prince.
3: They started off very subtly. They had Kelly discover either a newspaper article or magazine on one of the little coffee tables about Prince Harry. I don't remember what it said, but I remember her telling the rest of us, I saw an article about Prince Harry, and one of the security guards or staff came over and abruptly took it away from her.
4: I was prepared for production to kind of be laying like Easter eggs for us. So I was making a conscious effort, like, okay, find these Easter eggs, kind of figure out what their agenda is.
0: Take the first time the girls meet their prince back in episode one, for example. Their first formal introduction takes place at a masquerade ball. It's Matt's big reveal that Kimberly, Megan, and the rest of the girls will only be able to see his chin.
5: Don't drink too much alcohol tonight, sir, just in case you give the game away.
0: Watching Kingsley help a very nervous Matt get dressed in a tux is like watching an overprotective dad dress his son for a first date. The girls, meanwhile, are in a frenzy to get ready.
3: You can imagine that there's a rack of dresses and you have 12 girls fighting over what dress they're going to wear. And it's all different sizes, and these were not the kind of dresses I would normally pick. There was a pile of masks. We got to pick out ones that we liked.
0: Once everyone is dressed, each woman is called out individually. They walk down a pebble path lined with fire breathers and wait in line for their mystery bachelor. Some are instantly flirty, some are slightly more awkward, which, personally, feels like a much more normal reaction, given the circumstances. Matt barely has time to breathe before the grinning begins.
6: Have you been to Vegas?
7: What makes you say that?
6: You kind of look like Harry, so.
7: Like who?
6: Prince Harry.
7: Really?
6: Yeah, just
7: a little. No one's ever said that before.
3: I still didn't recognize him, and I couldn't think of anyone that he could be that I knew.
8: It's hard to tell anything with the mask on, but there was some real good eye contact tonight.
9: It's been a magical evening, but at the stroke of midnight, it will be time for the girls and Matt to unmask.
0: I just love the theatrics of at midnight, you must take your masks off, like the whole Cinderella ball thing. The women line up on one side and Matt on the other.
10: Are they doing it one by one? Oh, that's, as we can look at them, that's weird. Oh, God. And then he's leaving his on till last, isn't he? This is so weird. This is so weird.
0: This reveal is a mess. Masks are getting caught up in everyone's hair. There are red marks and imprints around.

0: the girl's eyes. It is not dignified.
1: Wow, they are 12 fantastic women who are frankly all beautiful and way out of my league. It does make me nervous and on edge.
0: So he's saying good things about all the women, which is good, because my fear was that he would just be like, no.
2: It's time to unmask.
0: Okay, here we go.
1: The pause.
0: I'm actually nervous. I'm actually nervous.
1: We'll just have to wait and find out.
0: Oh, no, come on. Oh, no, they're doing... Oh, for God's sake. American TV. There's an ad break. What ad break are we on? Like, 9? I would be at this point a bit like, yeah, it's Prince Harry. I'm going to go off to bed. See you later. Good night.
3: As the clock strikes midnight, there's one last reveal.
4: And then it finally happens. Matt takes off his mask and stands there smiling, like he's about to have his school photo taken.
5: When he took his mask off, I just remember was just thinking like, well, he's tall, he's handsome, and he seems very sweet.
4: After the masquerade is over, Matt is asked to send one of the contestants home for good.
1: I think that tonight...
4: 24-year-old Leah is the first to go.
1: I'm going to ask you to leave the estate.
5: Okay.
4: So, have the girls bought it? Do they believe he's really a prince? Before we have any time to dwell on that question, the producers are on to the next stage of their plan.
6: That's really when kind of the trickery was bumped up another level. And you start kind of questioning yourself, like, am I crazy?
4: And all of a sudden, the show takes a darker turn.
6: In fact, I think Martha Stewart probably had a better time in prison than we did filming. You're so in this bubble that you don't realize, like, how effed up it is.
4: That's next time on The Bachelor of Buckingham Palace.
7: That was episode 2 of Split Screen, Bachelor of Buckingham Palace. You've been listening to the CBC Podcast Showcase. 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It's hosted by Scott Bryan. Their team includes Natalia Rodriguez, Ivor Manley, Winnie Simon, Thomas Curry, and Matt Willis. I am Gavin Crawford, and I have a podcast too. It's called Because News. It's Canada's funniest news quiz, where the headlines are real and the responses are mostly ridiculous. 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
3: From CBC News, the world is sour. I'm Neil Kumar. The U.S. military has carried out another round of drone strikes on Iran. The attacks were on a military site in the port city of Bandar Abbas near the Strait of Hormuz. According to U.S. officials, the site posed a threat to U.S. forces and commercial traffic. Military analyst Beth Sanner tells CNN the ceasefire is still considered to be holding.
4: I think it is still on. I mean, you can make a definition of this as defensive or, you know, just in terms of the threat to shipping that you need to do this kind of activity.
3: According to Iran's Islamic Revolutionary Guard Corps, they launched an attack targeting an American airbase hours before the U.S. strikes. The federal NDP is pushing the Carney government to remove a controversial section of the labor code that's been used by Ottawa to force workers back on the job. As Kate McKenna reports, a debate took place last night over Winnipeg MP's private members bill.
5: It is totally unacceptable that the Liberals have continuously used their go-to strike-breaking tool of 107 to undermine workers' chartered, protected right to strike.
6: Winnipeg Centre MP Leah Gazan was flanked by Labour leaders ahead of debate in the House of Commons over her private members bill, which seeks to remove a tool used by Ottawa to end strikes. Section 107 gives the Labour Minister discretionary power to intervene in labour disputes. The NDP and unions have argued that by using Section 107, the federal government is undermining bargaining rights. Gazan's bill is not likely to pass into law, given the Liberals hold a majority in the House of Commons, but it comes at

0: at a time when the federal government is considering changing the labor code, including reviewing Section 107. But unions say they're worried Ottawa wants to strengthen its power, not weaken it. Kate McKenna, CBC News, Ottawa.
1: In British Columbia, a massive fire is taking place in southern Penticton, where the flames can be seen as far as the Okanagan Falls. Mercy crews responded to the blaze just after 10 p.m. local time last night. It happened at the site of the former David Camp Estate and future long-term care facility. The Channel Park was currently closed in both directions. There's no word on any injuries at this time. Newfoundland and Labrador is declaring gender-based violence as an epidemic. It's the latest province to do so. The CBC's Laura Howells tells us what it means and what people are hoping will change.
2: I'm officially declaring gender-based violence an epidemic in Newfoundland and Labrador.
3: Women and Gender Equality Minister Lila Evans announcing the epidemic and a task force to address gender-based violence. A problem she says is widespread and getting worse. Court sentencings in just the past week drive it home. Dean Penny found guilty of murdering his estranged wife, Jennifer Hillier Penny, a man who killed his grandmother, and a teenage boy who murdered the woman he called his nan. Newfoundland and Labrador is the latest province to declare an epidemic, following British Columbia and New Brunswick last year. Nova Scotia was the first to make the declaration in 2024, where advocates say there's been positive change in some areas, like more paid leave for people fleeing abuse. The Newfoundland and Labrador government says it wants this province to see a shift in the right direction soon. Laura Howell, CBC News, St. John's.
1: The Montreal Canadiens are now on the brink of elimination in the NHL Eastern Conference Finals following a loss to the Carolina Hurricanes in Game 4. As Alexander Silberman reports, the Habs are now down 3-1 in the series.
4: Well, it was a very disappointing and discouraging night for Canadiens fans, with the team suffering crushing 4-0 shutout here at home against the Carolina Hurricanes. The Hurricanes starting off strong with 3 goals in less than 3 minutes from the get-go in the first period and hanging on and continuing to dominate control over the puck. As a result of tonight's game, the Hurricanes are now leading this series 3-1, and the Canadiens are now back on the road, set to take on Carolina in what could be the end of their playoff run, depending on the results on Friday. Alexander Silberman, CBC News, Montreal.
1: And that is the World This Hour. For CBC News, I'm Neil Kumar.

0: You're listening to CBC Radio 1. I'm Saroja Coelho. Next, from the BBC, People Fixing the World.
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2: From the BBC World Service, I'm Myra Anubi, and this is People Fixing the World, a programme that brings hope right to your doorstep. Today, I'm taking you back to the East African country of Uganda to meet the pets and the people that are helping each other get through really traumatic experiences.
3: The impact is positive because now the nightmare that I was having before, getting a rubber norm and joining the comfort dogs, is no more.
2: A quick warning that we'll hear powerful but upsetting stories about violence and animal cruelty. But in all this, we'll also hear a story of hope. On a green field at the edge of the city of Gulu in the north of Uganda, a group of men and women are training their dogs. Overseeing it all with a kind word and gentle encouragement is Francis Okello Oloya.
4: Sit, watch me. Handshake, down.
2: Despite this gentle scene, there's a darker history here. All these people have suffered some sort of trauma. Back in the 1990s and 2000s, this region was torn apart by a violent insurgency. It was carried out by a group called the Lord's Resistance Army, led by the warlord Joseph Kony. Rape, mutilation, and murder were commonplace. Tens of thousands were abducted to become child soldiers. Over 2 million people fled their homes.
4: Majority of the people in northern Uganda were heavily affected psychologically. Some of us lost our property,

0: Some people even lost their body parts. Some families lost their lives.
1: Francis lived through those terrible times and unfortunately ended up becoming a victim as well.
0: I became a war trauma survivor due to a bomb blast that rendered me totally blind. And that was the worst.

0: and I lost hope.
1: But his salvation came in an unexpected way.
0: Fortunately, I got two dogs belonging to a neighbor of the school. And these dogs instinctively began helping me to support me to navigate the school compound from the sleeping quarter to the classrooms. And that gave me confidence and hope. And I knew I got good friends in times of need.
1: So these dogs, they started walking next to you and guiding you around?
0: Yes, they instinctively, without even training them, they learned that I needed help. When I am walking and my white cane is touching the ground like this, these dogs would run and come to me, and they would lead me to the classrooms and would wait for me and lead me back to the sleeping quarters. So it was amazing. Billy, sit down. Sit.
1: Francis now sit. Has his own beautiful dog called sit. Bailey.
2: It's clear that dogs changed your life. But how is it that you thought that the same dogs could help people who had experienced trauma?
0: Going through post-traumatic stress disorders and depression, and I got the two dogs coming to help me, I related it with our community war trauma survivors, that many of them were rejected, stigmatized. So because of limited mental health care services, I realized that dogs could step in to fill the gap in providing the psychotherapy using animal companionship program. Walk.
1: Francis went on to study sit. Psychology at university and then set up the Comfort Dog Project here in Gulu back in 2014 through a charity called The Big Fix Uganda. They rescue street dogs and train them to be therapy dogs for people who've gone through trauma. The idea of therapy dogs isn't new. They've been used in many places around the world to help people suffering from things like PTSD. But using street dogs for this is something different.
0: High five.
1: Some of the people who now have these dogs are doing training exercises on a patch of grass in their compound. Francis calls them guardians because they protect animals that were once so overlooked. All 10 guardians are standing in a circle. Beside them, their dogs, their friends, their pets. And in the middle, one by one, each guardian goes in with their dog. They start to practice some tricks. And like any other training would be, the dogs do get snacks. They get treats for following along. What is very, very interesting to see is that the dogs are very obedient. There's a sense of safety. You know, just being next to their guardians. And it's a very special thing to see.
3: These four-legged guys also do some pretty impressive tricks.
1: Wow, one of the guardians is holding a ring and her dog is jumping through and getting a treat.
0: Walk.
1: I catch up with one of the guardians in between the dog training exercises.
4: I'm Robert, and then with my dog, Irava Nono.
1: Why does he have that name?
4: Yeah, that name means you disturb me for nothing.
1: Does he usually disturb you?
4: No, it means if you disturb me, you disturb me for nothing. I'm a friend to everyone.
1: Oh, it basically means anytime, just come and disturb me.
4: Yeah.
1: How does it feel having this dog?
4: Yeah, I feel that this dog is like a part of my body. Because whenever I'm away, he's the first child to welcome me back home. Before my own child welcomed me, you find her running, welcoming me. So I feel proud of her. He changed my life.
1: It's wonderful to see the love and care that these former stray dogs receive from their owners. But this hasn't always been the case. Francis tells me what the perception of dogs is amongst many people in this area.
0: Our community used to have dogs for hunting and guarding homes. They would not even take care of them. And once the dogs

0: do something wrong, definitely they're subjected to torture, beatings, and stoning. So the dogs run away from home, looking for where to survive. Mm-hmm. So the tradition here was a little bit negative about the life of dogs. I don't know, maybe because the dogs do not produce milk, do not produce meat for people to consume.
1: They're different from farming animals.
0: At the beginning, when we were pairing the comfort dogs, some people would ask questions that, why have you been given dogs instead of goats? Our response is that a dog is a social animal and it will always be there for you. They will not reject you. They will not run away from you. They will give you comfort.
1: And there's a special relationship between these guardians and the dogs, because the dogs have also gone through trauma.
0: Yes. Once a dog that has been subjected to brutal treatment, rejection, and neglect, that dog would be looking for someone to take care of them. Equally the same with the war trauma survivors. Many of them were rejected by their own families. Many of them would not easily socialize because of feeling of shame and guilt. So the best way to start helping them is get a friend who does not reject you, does not stigmatize, and that is a dog.
2: Maybe some challenge come, because you know dogs like human beings.
3: After the training, the guardians rest in the shade under a tree with their dogs. Like group therapy, this is where they share stories about their dogs and also open up about their past. It's an important part of all the work done here. Today, the session is led by social worker Laura Achand.
4: It's always a session to check how the guardians are doing. We ask them also about their bonding with their dogs. If there are any other issues, they are free to share with us. Maybe if a guardian has personal problem that she or he is feeling uncomfortable to share in the group, can walk into our office and we talk one-on-one. So we offer counseling to help them feel better and continue with life.
3: Right next to the Comfort Dog Training Ground is another building run by the same charity. This is the Big Fix Uganda Dog Hospital. These are the only vets in the whole of northern Uganda. It's where rescued street dogs are first looked after before they become therapy dogs. Godra Ayebazibwe is one of the vets.
5: Hello, hi, Myra. Nice to meet you. I've come here, but I don't have a pet.
6: Okay, so you're welcome. If you will allow me, I'd love to give you a brief tour.
5: Absolutely. Our hospital.
6: Yes.
5: Absolutely. So this right here is our treatment room. We currently
6: have a little
5: puppy.
6: Oh my gosh.
5: Yes. And it's got a cone on its neck. Why is that?
6: Oh, he has a wound. If you look over there, we have a bandage the wound, so we don't want him leaking the area.
5: You must receive animals here who are sometimes very vulnerable.
6: Yeah, we do receive animals in a very bad state, I would say. The most common cases, one are wounds, but these are wounds that have taken weeks without any medical intervention. So we get them when they're very, very septic, very necrotic. Second would be animal cruelty acts. Others have been animals that have been dumped in holes, abandoned in holes. So we have them treated here. After the treatment, they are rehabilitated by the CDP program. Most times, it's usually the guardians of the CDP classes that take on these dogs and foster them.
5: And just to be clear, by CDP, you mean the Comfort Dog Project?
6: Yes, ma'am, the Comfort Dog Project.
3: The hospital is funded by donations and only charges a small amount for people that can afford to pay. The team here also do a lot of community work to help stop the spread of rabies and to improve the treatment of animals in the area.
6: We hold radio talk shows actually every week. 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So we go on air and then, you know, talk to people about different ways to care for the dog. And then secondly, the Comfort Dog Project team goes out to different schools, teaching them about animal welfare.

0: fair mainly, and then also they let them know that there is a place here that they can come to when they need the care.
1: From the city of Gulu in northern Uganda, I'm Myra Anubi, and you're listening to People Fixing the World from the BBC World Service. Today, we're hearing powerful and occasionally upsetting stories containing violence and animal cruelty, and looking at how rehabilitating stray dogs can help people recover from trauma. Earlier at the training session, I spoke to Robert, one of the guardians. I wanted to find out a bit more about his story and what impact having a dog has had on him. So we drive a short distance to his home in a small village. He's got a neat compound with a group of traditional thatched huts. We sit under a tree with his furry friend, Arobinono. Robert starts telling me how the Lord's Resistance Army came to his village and forced him to join the rebellion.
2: They could come at night and abduct the children. So I was among the victim. They came in one night, then they took me when I'm sleeping inside my father's house.
1: And how old were you at that time?
2: By that time, I was 18 years. So from there, I spent 4 to 5 years in the bush.
1: Whilst he was with the rebels, Robert says they beat him and forced him to torture his friends so as to ensure loyalty. So eventually you fought with them and potentially killed with them?
2: Yeah, I fought with them because they tell you if you play around, your enemies just kill you. So you have to fight hard to protect yourself. So during those battling with the government army, you find that you are killing people. And if you don't kill, they kill you.
1: After one battle, Robert managed to escape and eventually returned home. But readjusting to normal life was tough. He was scared people wouldn't accept him because of the things he had done.
2: So I was worried and I was having a lot of depression because it could be that tomorrow or any day, there can be the attitude of killing me or putting me in a prison.
1: What was the impact on you after spending all that time with the rebellion group?
2: Before, I wanted to study and be a person that have future. But when they took me there, all those 5 years, it cut off my plan and I was still very young.
1: And was it easy for you to talk to people about what you had gone through?
2: Yeah, it wasn't easy because you don't trust anybody. You have to have secrets, and maybe you beat somebody, friend or somebody, mom, or maybe you burn somebody's house. So if you discuss a lot about you, your life in the community becomes so dangerous. So we keep our secret and we keep silence. Yes.
1: Until you met Arobinono.
2: Yeah, until when I met Arobinono, when I joined the Comfort Dog Project.
1: Robert was assessed by Francis and the team, who decided he would benefit from having a dog. He'd always liked dogs, so it was easy for him to connect with Arobinono, who had been left alone when his previous owner died. So your first dog and yourself, you had both gone through difficult times.
2: Yes.
1: And you had to find each other. You had to start trusting each other.
2: Yes. That is why I accepted him, because they told me that the first guardian died, so Arobinono left alone. So also me, I said, ever since he has gone through the tough time, I also went through the tough time. I have to be with him. We will try our best to become friends and we solve our pain together.
1: Wow. Did it work? Did it help?
2: It worked well. He became my most trusted dog. He obeyed me. He always respect me. So from there, I become somebody who know how to control hunger. I became somebody who know how to forgive others. And I became someone who can stand before the audience and make speeches just because of Arobinono.
1: What has been the impact of having this dog in your life?
2: The impact is positive because now the nightmare that I was having before, getting Arobinono and joining the Comfort Dogs, is no more.
1: You used to have nightmares, but now they've stopped.
2: Now it stopped. I always have a dream that I was fighting. That one is no more.

0: So now I dream about playing with her, petting her. So all those dreams always come to my mind, but not those negative dreams.
1: I was really moved by the relationship between Robert and his dog, especially after all the terrible things he was forced to do by the rebels. But there are many other people who suffered here during the conflict. A short drive away, I meet a cheerful woman called Evelyn.
2: Hello.
3: Hello.
2: Hello. How are you?
3: I'm fine. How are you?
2: Good. Where is Peyote? Oh, there is
3: Peyote.
2: Hello, Peyote. How do you get him to greet someone? What do you say?
3: Afoyo.
2: Afoyo.
3: Afoyo, ma terre.
2: Uh-huh. Okay, thank you.
1: We sit down on a mat outside her small brick home. I immediately notice something familiar and special. Like the other guardians, Evelyn stays close to her dog, Peyote, holding his paw as we start talking about the terrible things she went through.
4: During the insurgency, the rebels came and took my husband and killed him. They then stabbed me several times, so I was left a widow with my children to look after. For 20 years, I couldn't sleep properly. When I did fall asleep, I would have terrible nightmares. When I heard about the big fix, I met Francis and he offered me counseling, and I now get enough sleep in the night and I feel much better.
2: First of all, thank you for telling me your story. And I'm sorry. I can see you have a lot of animals here. Did you ever have a dog? Did you like dogs?
4: I love dogs. I had a dog before for security at home. That dog wasn't trained to listen or obey any instructions. But Peyote listens to me when I talk to him. And when I return home, Peyote will run and welcome me.
2: Has Peyote helped you deal with some of the pain that you experienced?
4: When I am alone, I can get very sad. But you can see that Peyote is playful. He makes me laugh and he's all over me. So when I'm with him, I'm busy and forget all my other worries.
2: Mm. You had a dog before. Did you ever think at any time that dogs can actually help people in this way?
4: Before, I had no idea that a dog had any use except for security. But Peyote has really helped me and changed my life. And now I even think Peyote is my counselor and gives me more comfort than any person can.
1: The Comfort Dog Project has now helped more than 120 people like Evelyn and Robert. But what exactly is it about dogs that has this effect on people? I turn back to Francis Okello Oloya for an answer.
5: The dogs understand our language when we give them trust, and we also relate with them well through friendly touch, eye contacts, and also talking with them. And that will also help to trigger the neurochemical called oxytocin that helps in calming the body. We can also trust the dog and you narrate your personal stories. Traumatic events, I can share with my dog, Bailey here. I can tell him what I went through. In a way, I will be releasing the heaviness of the traumatic events. And in a way, that will be a therapy for me. So having a dog as a friend is a medicine in healing trauma.
1: It's been such a treat seeing how these pets and people are helping each other. It really redefines what it means when people say that dogs can be man's best friend. Now, if you've suffered any distress from anything you've heard on the program today and need support, you could speak to a health professional or an organization that offers help. Details are available in many countries at Befrienders Worldwide. That's www.befrienders.org. And I wonder, has a dog or any other animal changed your life? If so, I'd love to hear all about it.

0: send me a voice note or a message to the WhatsApp number +44 8000 321 721. As always, I'll be back next week with more positive news. Until then, thanks for listening.
1: That was People Fixing the World, and this is CBC Radio 1. Now, from Australia's Radio National, this is What the Duck, a show that explores some of the most unusual elements of our natural world.
2: Hello, it's Anne here from What the Duck at ABC Radio National. How are you? Oh, good. Well, I just wanted to warn you about this program. It has adult themes and language, including discussions about sexual violence in the animal world. Yeah, look, I think, you know, you should just approach it with caution.
3: If you're an alpaca, you're living your farm life, your penis is not going to be hyper clean.
4: Welcome to Sex is Weird. I'm Ann Jones.
3: Male alpacas have very thin penises, kind of like your pinky finger.
4: But 12 inches long.
3: Their penis actually has a cartilaginous tip with a little keratinized nail on it.
4: It has a little spike. So what does a pinky prickle like that do inside a female? Well, Patty Brennan, who dissects sexual parts for a living, got her hands on the reproductive tract of a female alpaca just after she'd been mated.
3: And I almost fell off my chair because when we opened them up, what we saw was actually that the female reproductive tract was a bloody mess. And that penis is moving around in circles and circles, scraping as he goes along into the female reproductive tract.
4: Like a hook on the end of a cordless drill.
3: So, yeah, that's alpacas for you. I'm sorry, did I ruin alpacas for you, Anne, forever?
4: They weren't my favorite anyway. Sex is weird. Am I right? Even when it doesn't involve using a penis like a chimney brush to maul the insides of your lover, it's odd. But why do we do it? And by we, I mean whales, dingoes, lizards, starfish, alpacas. In this episode, we're going on a tour of all of the things that have often been ignored as science has dragged itself around by its ball bearings. Females. It's the war of the sexes, right? And males can be pretty pushy about their own reproductive rights. They don't call it genital warfare for nothing. Well, throw your assumptions aside, because females in the natural world are by no means taking it lying down. Females have developed a suite of mechanisms and even weapons to ensure that they get some choice in the matter of sex too. And it's all a little bit more complicated than the alpaca just giving out the wrong number at the club.
5: We're sorry. Your call cannot be completed as dialed.
4: Now, there's something like 189 million sperm in a typical human ejaculate, but only a few thousand ever make it to the oviduct. In birds, less than 2% of wrigglers make it through. So what's happening to the squiggly boys? I've got an expert on the line to tell us. Professor Sarah Robertson is from the University of Adelaide.
6: This capacity of the female immune response and the female reproductive tract to exert this power, it's called cryptic female choice.
4: Key biological concept alert. Female cryptic choice is like the metaphorical drawbridge, which controls which sperm gets through and which sperm doesn't. It's called cryptic because it happens at a level that isn't obvious from the outside of the female body. It's all hidden away and internal.
6: But the fact that it's hidden doesn't make it any less important or any less powerful. It's really conferring an incredible agency to the female to guard the quality of gametes and embryos that are allowed to develop to make the offspring for the next generation.
4: If we, I actually mean female animals here, if we didn't have this ability to knock out the deadbeat sperm from the competition, then we'd run the risk of using our one precious life bringing up absolute idiots. So as a female in an evolutionary framework, you want to choose who you mix your genes with, right? Even if you do that in a cryptic sort of way. And that has led to some

0: incredible female adaptations.
1: When I was looking at the penises,
0: you know, a duck penis, the swirly-whirly tapeworm look-alike. Oh, side note, if you haven't been listening to the previous episodes of this series, you are missing out. Go to the What the Duck podcast feed right now, because this is a journey of discovery, people, and you have just jumped in at third base. Anyway, back to Patty. You remember Patricia Brennan? She's a professor at Mount Holyoke College, a legend, a reproductive anatomy cutter-upperer, a duck penis discoverer.
1: I dissected my first penis. My immediate question was, where does this penis go? What does the vagina look like? Because the penis was so big that I couldn't imagine that the female didn't have some kind of elaboration in her vagina. And it turns out that's a question that nobody had asked before me.
0: Surprise, surprise, science was full of dicks and studies of dicks. Literally, Richards
2: and Roberts,
0: Johnsons and Billies. To them, it didn't really seem important to look at female anatomy.
1: That's when I found these incredible vaginal elaborations in the females. The males said they have a corkscrew-shaped penis that spirals on a counterclockwise direction. And the females have a series of blind pouches at the entrance of the vagina, where basically if the penis goes straight in, it would hit a wall and it wouldn't be able to go any farther. And then after the pouches, there is a series of spirals, except that this time the spirals on the females go in a clockwise direction, which is literally the anti-screw device, right?
0: I see what you did there, Patty.
1: If these tissues were rigid, copulation should be impossible because they're completely opposing each other. So that was a head scratcher, right? Because it's like, why? How does sex even happen in these dogs?
0: And this is where Patty wants to see these penises in action.
1: Okay, I want to see these penises in action.
0: So she makes a heap of molds in different shapes out of glass. Swirls to the left, swirls to the right, tubes with bends or blind corners, just like the pouches in the female duck's anatomy. She goes to a duck farm where they've got male ducks trained to ejaculate into little beakers. Further side note, I know, right? And she uses a slow-mo camera to watch the ballistic fire of a duck's trouser snake.
1: And that's where we could see that the male eversion, the penile eversion, got stuck on the female-like shapes.
0: Its spiralized sex carrot couldn't make it past the U-turns of the female reproductive tract.
1: Even though the male gets stuck and he cannot fully avert his penis, ejaculation still happens. It's just in that lower in the vagina. It ends up close to the cloacal entrance where the female can just discard it.
0: So the female duck could avoid impregnation from a male, even if she might not be able to avoid a coerced sexual event. So why would a duck need this anatomy?
1: They dance, they have all the moves, and they'll do all this copulatory dancing and displays, and then the female chooses.
0: Sounds wonderful. But not all ducks are like that. In certain North American ducks, they have these really strong pair bonds between the mummy and the daddy, right? But there are always more males in this duck population than there is females.
1: In some species, though, those males that didn't get chosen will form bachelor groups and they'll fly to the breeding grounds and they would look for females in breeding condition and then they will force them to copulate, okay? Now, the female has her mate, the guy that she chose, he's right there, but he can fight off, you know, a bunch of males that are literally falling down from the sky. The females, meanwhile, are trying to get away. They're trying to hide. It's actually really disturbing, this behavior, because the females definitely don't want it. Behaviorally, they show strong evidence of avoidance.
0: By having complex reproductive passages with pockets and swirls, the female duck can hold her tissues rigid. She can tuck her butt under, and even though those males might ejaculate, she still has a chance to choose the paternity of her young. And ducks are not the only ones who have developed this type of anatomical female cryptic choice.
3: We did this with dolphins. I had to rig up this thing with a beer keg in order to pressurize the saline enough so that we got erection.
0: If you needed a reason to study STEM, there you have it, using a beer keg to inflate a dolphin penis. Diane Kelly is an anatomy expert who has dedicated large portions of her career to cutting up genitals, which makes it sound way more dodgy

0: than it actually is. She's at the University of Massachusetts Amherst, and in this particular research, she took the reproductive tissues of the female and the male dolphin, beer-kegged the erection, and then inserted the male member into the female caucus.
1: But you still can't see anything, right? So now the next step is to soak everything with iodine. The iodine is doing is increasing the contrast of tissues that otherwise would look like water. Everything would look the same under a CT scanner. Then when you CT scan the whole thing, you can build this nice three-dimensional picture of how the male and the female tissue are interacting.
0: Brace yourself. We are just about to ruin Flipper reruns for you.
1: Warning. Bottlenose dolphins, the males will force the females to copulate.
0: Oh, there's that music again. Bottlenose dolphins do force copulation. A group of males can gang up on a female and harass her endlessly until she gives in.
1: And when a female bottlenose dolphin gets pregnant, a calf is a huge investment. She's pregnant for a long time, she cares for the calf for a long time, and the male, you know, he's gone. He's not helping. And this becomes now a classic sexual conflict situation.
0: Key concept alert. Sexual conflict is where the interests of the breeding parties do not align. He wants bang. She wants peace and quiet and to go to the toilet without having to take the whole family with her.
1: Classic sexual conflict situation where the males will force copulate and the female would probably prefer to have a choice over paternity.
0: So could she have cryptic choice?
1: Because she has this complex vagina. It's like a little labyrinth. There's a big blind alley and the cervix is at the end of a little tunnel.
0: Sound familiar? Yeah, it's startlingly analogous to the duck's internals. Does it work in a similar way though, stopping an unwanted batch of sperm from entering the system?
1: It suggested to us that if the female like rotates her body just a little bit, a few degrees one way or the other, then he's gonna be shunted off into the blind alley and not be able to access her cervix. And not be able to inseminate her.
0: Having specially developed anatomy to help you choose what sperm goes where is only the very top level of female cryptic choice. And strap yourself in, or on, because the ongoing sexual war goes deeper and gets weirder, because it involves the protective mechanism that we have too, the immune system.
2: We want to know when the female receives the seminal fluid, how her body responds.
0: This is, by the way, Professor Sarah Robertson again from the University of Adelaide. She's done a whole heap of research into female mice. And yes, the female immune system has a response to the invasive sperm.
2: There's a whole lot of really active investment and engagement with checking out that seminal fluid.
0: The female doesn't just accept willy-nilly any willy-vanilly that comes her way.
2: And this all happens in a matter of minutes, within maybe half an hour or so.
0: So the lining of the uterus has essentially called in the troops, while you, the female mouse, are still searching for your little mousy underwear to put back on.
2: So the immune cells all come racing in, and what they're doing is walking from sperm to sperm. The immune cells have an ability to figure out which sperm have high integrity and good developmental competence and which ones maybe are not so good, that have got DNA damage.
0: I like to think of the immune cells a bit like bouncers in this instance. Not with those shoes, mate. Get out of here.
2: And then they can basically secrete a big net that captures the not-so-good sperm and stops them swimming further up.
0: Across all mammalian species, responses like this exist. Professor Susan Suarez is a retired professor of biology at Cornell University. She has a fish named after her, which is absolutely apt because she has spent most of her career studying little swimmers. Here she is talking about bull sperm coming into contact with the reproductive tract of a female cow.
3: They trigger a rapid immune response that brings immune cells into the uterus.
0: But in this case, the cells are not necessarily only looking to boot out subpar sperm.
3: And these cells essentially clean the uterine lining to prepare for implantation. They get rid of dead sperm. They get rid of bacteria that male may bring into the female during copulation. And then the lining is ready for implantation.

0: Without anything disturbing the embryo.
1: And yes, you, human, mammal, in the big family of mammals along with cows and mice, your body, or the body of your mother, has similar responses, sorting out good semen, modifying their immune response to facilitate implantation, or not.
2: You might be surprised to realise that we didn't know anything about this until about 15 years ago or so, when we started unravelling how this immune response works. And it does cross my mind, how is it that we knew so much about the male side of things?
1: Ah, that is the snowplough of sexism in science coming through again. And while we're being outraged, have you considered what the penis is actually delivering to the female body? Of course, it's the wriggling sperm. You've all read Where Did I Come From? Yes. But it's also a heady mix of lipids and proteins in the cocktail that we call seminal fluid.
0: It's incredibly complex. It's thick with many proteins, fats, small molecules. We hardly know all of the proteins that are in seminal fluid in various mammalian species. There are so many.
1: Susan Suarez from Cornell.
0: And some of them are in such high concentrations, it seems that they must have a role in reproduction.
1: And what sort of role would proteins in semen play? A lot of studies in this have been done on fruit flies because they're such good lab test candidates. And this is what leads me, an absolute idiot from the arse end of the world, to ask a world-renowned scientist how to wank a fruit fly. How do you wank a fruit fly?
3: They're very small.
1: Professor Mariana Wolfner, distinguished professor of molecular biology and genetics, who, for some unknown reason, has agreed to talk with me. And I was joking about the wanking, sort of. Mariana's work actually used genetically modified fruit flies who made different semen mixes so she could study the role of particular molecules. So there's not that much watching of fruit flies copulate then.
3: Oh no, we watch them all the time. We watch them court and then mate. And then we watch what happens afterwards.
1: And it's the aftermath of fruit fly ejaculation that I want us to zoom in on right now.
3: After mating, flies and all other insects are dramatically changed. So a female who has not mated is usually willing to mate with a male, whereas one who has mated tends to be very uninterested in remating or never mate again.
1: She doesn't feel like doing it again.
3: And the female is also stimulated to make more eggs and lay those eggs.
1: Oh, she is ready to get the job done.
3: And then the females also store sperm in their bodies that they can continue to use for a while.
1: Very smart, buying in bulk.
3: And all of that is triggered by seminal fluid.
1: What?
3: It also makes the gut grow, triggers a variety of behavioral changes and physiological changes.
1: The seminal fluid is a glitter bomb of chemical instructions inside the female body. It pushes buttons and pulls levers to make her whole biology change.
3: So in the fruit fly, seminal protein called sex peptide, which binds to sperm and is therefore protected, and it's retained in the female for a long time. And then it is gradually released and it acts through her nervous system to change her behavior.
4: Warning.
1: And parts of the seminal fluid can travel around the body and even impact the female brain.
4: What the fuck?
1: What happens if the sperm is delivered to a female fruit fly without any of the seminal fluid with all of its messenger proteins? Nothing. Nothing is the answer. She doesn't change her behaviours post-mating, she doesn't protein load, she sleeps as normal, and she'll happily mate again. The proteins in the semen essentially direct the female body to become the perfect mother. Stay with me, friends. I promise it does get better. Now that I know how many ways that sperm can have an effect on an organism, I am never having sex again.
0: Well, never say
1: never.
0: I
1: don't like being manipulated, all right?
0: Well, the female can manipulate the sperm too.
1: So before you, like I, have fallen into a pit of reproductive equal opportunity despair, the female...

0: male also has a drive to reproduce, speaking theoretically, not personally. So is all this manipulation going on warfare, or is it a cooperative move towards successful reproduction?
1: Bovine scientists did a very specific anatomical study of the lining of the cervix in the cow. They found a lot of tiny microgrooves, grooves only the size of sperm, that they could follow from the vagina all the way into the uterus.
0: The physics of the way sperm moves and interacts with these shoots means that the grooves sort of suck in the liquid, and once the sperm is in there, it sort of motors along and it doesn't exit. It's a specialized ski lift specifically for sperm. And that doesn't sound like warfare, does it? It sounds like a posh person's holiday.
1: We used to think of the female tract in terms of barriers, but now we think of it more as a complex organ that guides sperm but may select them at the same time.
2: There is certainly some antagonism or sexual conflict, but again, it's quite nuanced.
0: And above that microscopic level, is there cooperation in some of the things that just seem absolutely nonsensical in the natural world? Remember the alpacas? The spitting, ear-lashing, fibre-producing tall sheep from the start of the show? How the male alpaca has a long penis with a hook on it that goes in like a post-hole digger and scrapes out the female reproductive tract? Here's Patty Brennan.
3: The whole mucosal layer, so the inner layer of the female, is completely eroded. It's like, you know, a hurricane has gone through there.
0: The female is left with a reproductive tract that looks like a Halloween display at a jelly factory.
3: 24 hours after, the entire thing is perfect. It's completely fixed.
0: The female has flooded the area with wound-healing, bug-fighting baddies. She goes from attacked by an immersion blender to ready for babies in 24 hours. But still, she's getting mauled, right?
3: And not only that, but the female alpaca has to squat down on the ground during mating because mating is so long.
0: 30 to 45 minutes of a whole-ass adult male alpaca mounted on you from behind. Anyone's knees are going to give out.
3: It just wouldn't work. So the female squats on the ground, and then the male has to do all this little shifting around to position himself in the right way to be able to copulate. So the females are fully cooperating in this process.
0: Yeah, mating alpacas do look like they're sort of Netflix and chilling on the sofa, a really fluffy spooning maneuver. She doesn't look worried about his bludgeoning, ripping penis, and she certainly doesn't seem worried about the fact that she's immobilized on the ground, ready to be preyed upon by a puma who's noticed the ruckus.
3: The whole time the females are there, they're eating. They don't show signs of being in pain at all. The females are like chewing and they'll eat some grass and they're like, la, la, la, I don't care.
0: Patty, what in the flying duck is going on?
3: What we found, the alpaca clitoris is totally functional. It has huge erectile bodies. It has a whole bunch of nerves and it has this little cartilage in it. It's called the baubellum. It's kind of like the sister bone to the baculum.
0: That's the bone on the inside of some mammals' penises.
3: We don't know what the function of the baubellum is, but we think that what it's helping to do is to erect the clitoris so that it comes into closer contact with the penis when the male is thrusting.
0: She's getting an erection, the clitoral version of one.
3: And we know this because we went to a farm to watch alpacas mate, and we could see it. And it was mind-blowing. The female clitoris swells and lifts up. And we could touch it, like we were right there. We were like, what's happening? And it is really incredible. Females are having erected clitorises that probably feel quite good.
0: Amazing. So she's having a little snack at the same time as getting a little back scratch.
3: I know. It is amazing. It is amazing.
0: Amazing.
3: But it makes sense in my mind because I'm like, otherwise, how do you maintain this system? You know, if there's got to be something in there for the female, and the something is probably pleasure.
0: Pleasure. Female pleasure. Is that the biggest weapon we have in the war of sexual evolution?

0: Well, that is a question for the next episode of Sex
1: Can I say one thing about Samuel Clemens?
0: I'm sorry, respected Professor Mariana Wolfner, but I don't think I can take another semen fact right now. Sex is weird, right? And you're listening to a series all about it. Sex is Weird is a special production of the What the Duck team. That's me, Anne Jones, and Patria Ladgrove. And in the next episode, we're going to get to some romance.
2: From Australia, that was What the Duck.

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1: Things at the precinct haven't been the same.
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3: Hey, Max, you miss me?
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5: From CBC News, The World This Hour, I'm Pep Philpott. Iran's Revolutionary Guard says it's retaliating for U.S. strikes on southern Iran. The U.S. military says overnight it targeted ground control stations and drone launch sites. This is the second time in 3 days the U.S. has attacked Iran, and the escalation in hostilities is threatening their fragile ceasefire. Willie Lowry has more from Jerusalem.
6: While diplomatic efforts to end the U.S.-Iran war heat up, so too does the battlefield. Iran's Revolutionary Guard says it responded to U.S. strikes by targeting a U.S. base in the region. It's unclear exactly which base it went after, but the Kuwaiti military says it intercepted incoming missiles on Thursday morning. The Gulf country is home to 5 U.S. bases. Despite the tit-for-tat strikes, foreign policy expert Kirsten Fontenrose says peace talks aren't necessarily failing.
7: So this is both sides still doing some saber-rattling with, you know, a little bit of active fire.
6: On Wednesday, U.S. President Donald Trump said a deal was close, but he's still not fully satisfied. He reiterated that Iran must never possess a nuclear weapon. Willie Lowry, CBC News, Jerusalem.
5: The U.S. Justice Department is reportedly investigating E. Jean Carroll, the writer who successfully sued Donald Trump. Criminal prosecutors are looking into whether she committed perjury during a 2022 deposition during a civil lawsuit against the U.S. president. Carroll testified she wasn't receiving outside financial help with her case. Her lawyers later revealed a billionaire's nonprofit covered some legal fees. A federal appeals court previously dismissed claims Carroll lied. Juries have ordered Trump to pay Carroll millions for sexual abuse and defamation. At least 16 students have been killed in a school fire in Kenya. Dozens more are injured. Worried families gather in a courtyard at the school about 120 kilometers north of Nairobi. Police say the fire happened overnight in a girls' dormitory where about 200 students were

0: sleeping at the time. School officials say many of them fled in fear to the nearby areas and are still missing. There's no word at this point on the cause of the fire. Here at home, the federal NDP is pushing the Carney government to remove Section 107 from the Labour Code. In the past, the provision has been used to force striking workers back to the job. Kate McKenna reports.
1: It is totally unacceptable that the Liberals have continuously used their go-to-strike-breaking tool of 107 to undermine workers' chartered, protected right to strike.
2: Winnipeg Centre MP Leah Gazan was flanked by Labour leaders ahead of debate in the House of Commons over her private member's bill, which seeks to remove a tool used by Ottawa to end strikes. NDP leader Avi Lewis.
3: Section 107 has been used 8 times in the last 2 years to force workers back to work in legal strikes.
2: The NDP and unions have argued that by using Section 107, the federal government is undermining bargaining rights. Gazan's bill is not likely to pass into law, given the Liberals hold a majority in the House of Commons. But it comes at a time when the federal government is considering changing the Labour Code, including reviewing Section 107. But unions say they're worried Ottawa wants to strengthen its power, not weaken it. Kate McKenna, CBC News, Ottawa.
0: China's foreign minister arrived in Ottawa today for a 3-day visit to Canada. This is the first such visit by a foreign minister in 10 years. Wang Yi will meet with Prime Minister Mark Carney and Foreign Affairs Minister Anita Anand. The visit follows Carney's visit to China in January when he secured some tariff relief and trade deals for Canada. Wang's visit is seen as a sign of improving relations between the two countries. They had deteriorated when Canada detained Huawei executive Meng Wanzhou in 2018. That was followed by China's arrest of Michael Spavor and Michael Kovrig. That's your World This Hour. For CBC News, I'm Pep Philpott.
4: Welcome to Ideas. I'm Nala Ayed. There's a story nearly 2,000 years old of a prince of Macedonia. They say his ancestors were gods. At age 15, he tamed a demonic man-eating horse. The oracle had prophesied to the prince's father that whoever rode the demon horse would rule the world. When the king heard of his son's feat, he embraced him and shouted, "Hail, Alexander, ruler of the world." By the age of 30, Alexander's empire was one of the largest in history, stretching from Greece all the way to northwestern India. Along the way, he founded a city, his city, Alexandria.
5: It's a place that's witnessed so many changes, so many different eras, empires, dynasties, important figures, and yet it's endured. It became a center of commerce and knowledge.
4: Alexandria was also an important port city linking Greece and the Nile Valley.
5: At certain parts of its history, it was larger than Carthage. It eclipsed Athens and Rome. In fact, Rome's livelihood depended on it. It was a megalopolis, which affected the Abrahamic faiths, and it was a place where misfits and pioneers both gravitated, and as a result of that, they created and disseminated knowledge that has affected us through today. It's affected the Renaissance in Europe, the Islamic Golden Age, the European Enlightenment, and in many ways it's had a perpetual presence ever since.
4: Much of ancient Alexandria is now buried beneath the modern city and the Mediterranean Sea. It's thought that Alexander himself and later figures like Cleopatra and Mark Antony are also buried in the ancient city. But where exactly is unknown. While the modern city persists, the ancient can feel harder to pin down, more like a memory than something material.
5: I'm often asked about Alexandria and its history, and people expect me to reply with these amazing figures and dates and wars. And I'm just going to quote part of my preface, which is actually turned into a kind of poem on social media.

social media for some reason. And it's really what I think of when I close my eyes and think about Alexandria. To me, Alexandria is a pleasant feeling in my core, a little root that sprouts no matter where I might be.

0: forests and green shutters. It's people watching from the balcony and cats roaming around my feet. It's the sound of a classical melody in the moonlit cafe.
1: It sounds like a love poem.
0: The book has been variously described in those terms as a love poem. And I think there's something about it being an ode to the city of my parents, grandparents, great-grandparents. But also there's something about the imperfection of the city that does make it seem like love to me, because love isn't straightforward. And this city's never had a straightforward history. And like I said, it endures, which I think is something that love does as well.
1: This episode is part of our ongoing series exploring significant port cities around the world. I'm speaking with writer and scholar Islam Issa, discussing his book, Alexandria, the City That Changed the World.

0: Alexander the Great in the 4th century BC probably has one main goal, and that's world domination. So when he stumbles on Alexandria, I say stumbles because I don't think he knew exactly what he was in for when he went there. Legend has it, and this is the Alexandrian founding myth, that he saw a vision in which an old man, presumably Homer, spoke to him about the island of Pharos that's mentioned in Homer's poetry. Mm-hmm. We have to remember that Homer's poetry at that time is, in the absence of scripture, and history, is very much seen as fact. So he ventures to this island of Pharos that's part of the Greek imagination because it's mentioned in Homer. Mm. And Helen of Troy's supposed to have been there and so on. And when he arrives, it's probably something of an anticlimax, but he also sees the potential of this place in terms of location. It's all about location at Alexandria and Alexander at the beginning. This is a place at the intersection of the continents. It can link the Hellenistic world with the East, as he would have seen it, or Asia, mm-hmm. where he wanted to continue. And it was also part of Egypt, and Egypt was a phenomenal civilization already. Just to put it into perspective, when Alexander the Great arrives at the spot that would become Alexandria, he's halfway in time between us and the pyramids of Giza. Ah. That tells you how old Egypt is and how established it is. And so when he arrives, I think he finds that this is a place that can benefit him in terms of location, linking the continents. There's a huge grain supply that can feed his army. And on top of that, there are some surprises. There's a lake, Lake Mareotis, to the south mm-hmm. of that location. And then you have the Pharos Island just to the north of the Mediterranean, which he would then connect to the fishing villages that were there with a causeway. And that would create the ports of Alexandria. And then there were also canals that had already been built by the Egyptians, and there was a link to the Nile through them and to the Nile Delta. So a lot of it is to do with water.
1: I think the story is that he knelt down and began designing this city. Paint that picture if you don't mind.
0: Of course. As Alexander arrives at this location, he's in awe of its potential. Mm. And legend has it that he's so excited that he gets down on his knees and begins to scribble in the sand a design for this great city. And the city will have the ports, it will have the squares and the temples, but it will also have a shrine to the muses, which is going to become the great library. And he's so excited that he decides to build this heptastadion, this causeway, immediately that connects the Pharos Island with the coast. Mm-hmm. There are a couple of different versions of the founding story.
1: Yeah.
0: What's fascinating about them is that despite the fact that they can be viewed as myth, they are still very important to Alexandrians today. Mm-hmm.

0: one version, Alexander scribbles on the sand. In another version, he asks his men, including Dinocrates, the architect, for a piece of chalk. They take a while to get one, so he's too excited and he reaches for the closest thing he can find, which is grains of barley. And to everyone's surprise, he gets down on his knees and begins to use the barley in his fingers to sketch this map out on the sandy floor. And there's possibly some symbolism to the fact he uses the barley, because it's said that when he finished the design, a flock of birds appeared from the horizon and went down to the grain and devoured it. And Alexander gets confused and startled, but the people around him assure him that this was a sign that the city would be the nurse and feeder of many nations. And there's another version where he begins to mark the city's perimeter with barley flour. And again, when it's taken and the birds fly up with it, the priests tell him not to worry, because this means the city would prosper. And there's a really nice little prophecy as well, which is that the city will feed the whole inhabited world, and those who are born in it will reach all parts of the world, just as the birds fly over the whole earth. And that's a very heartening thing for me as a British Alexandrian. Yes. Who has reached different parts of the world.
1: Yeah. As you say, he chooses this location partly because the dream kind of necessitated a port city, as you say, that one that sat at the intersection of three continents, but also on the water. What does that tell us about the significance of port cities at that time?
0: Port cities have the advantage of helping both the military and trade. I think Alexander will take it a step further with his vision for the city, but those are the basic things. Mm-hmm. That you can feed your army and that you can feed your people and trade, both importing and exporting.
1: Yeah.
0: Alexander goes a bit further. He gets Dinocrates of Rhodes, the architect, to design a city that is a lot more functional than just having a port. But for example, he wants streets built at angles that welcome the sea breeze, because at the time it's thought there's a good wind and a bad wind that comes from the sea. Mm-hmm. So he wanted to make use of that good wind.
1: Mm-hmm. Where would that appreciation of port cities have come from at the time?
0: Alexander was taking ideas from his teacher, Aristotle. Aristotle certainly spoke about city planning and didn't exclude port towns from that kind of city planning. Mm-hmm. They took the ideas of Dinocrates of Rhodes, who was this brilliant, respected architect at the time, who also had ideas for how the port town mm-hmm. would work.
1: Mm-hmm. Islam, you argue that Alexandria was the result of a gamble, a new hypothesis for what a city could be. What new ideas went into the creation of Alexandria?
0: Yeah, I think that there were two radical ideas. Mm-hmm. And the first of these was from Alexander, or at least from the very start, which is that you can gather people from different parts of the world to work together and live together in relative tolerance. Mm-hmm. And as a result, you can be a world trading center, an economic power. And true enough, from the very start, Alexander invited people from different parts of the world. There were obviously the Greeks and some Europeans. People came from the east, from the Levant. Mm. There were many Jews who came into the city and formed around a fifth of its original population. From the west, we have people from the Maghreb region, and from the south, from Nubia. And on top of that, all the Egyptians that went, and even evidence of some Indians coming early on in Alexandria's history. So that's the first radical idea. Mm-hmm. The second one I can summarize as knowledge equals power. And that's enacted more so by Ptolemy the First and afterwards his son Ptolemy the Second. And it's this idea that if you can collect

0: look after and generate and disseminate knowledge, then you will become a power, a global power. And it's a very interesting idea of soft power here. Soft power through knowledge, through books, through the great library and the research center that was adjacent to it.
1: You call them radical ideas, but just to really underline that, how common was it that in the founding or developing of cities at the time that hybridity or multiculturalism or knowledge as power were actually seen as integral to a city?
0: Certainly, from Alexander's perspective, he would have been expected to Hellenize rather than to harmonize. There was a hierarchy of races and of peoples and of civilizations, some of which looked down on others. So when we look at the example of the Persians going to Egypt just before Alexander, they were very insulting towards the Egyptian priests and towards Egyptian culture. They looked down on it. They sacrificed one of the gods, the bull Apis. And actually, this helped Alexander, because when he arrived, he was seen by Egyptians as somebody who is liberating them from the Persians. Mm-hmm. So that's a good example of the fact that not all cultures are respected when an invader arrives. Even Alexander's teacher, Aristotle, would have differentiated between the Greeks and the barbarians, with Greeks being higher in the hierarchy. Mm-hmm. So there's certainly a vision to what Alexander did that would have been quite different from Hellenistic rulers before him. And in terms of soft power, I think this is a new idea of how to create soft power. Mm-hmm. The idea to collect books is not new in the sense that people did have libraries, but these were often private libraries rather than state-endorsed ones, let alone endorsed at such a level as the Library of Alexandria was. But it's not just a book collecting project. The idea was to collate and disseminate and in turn instruct and in turn become well known throughout the world as a place of knowledge. Mm-hmm. and that way create a global learning capital, a center of learning that attracts people from different parts of the world to study there and live there, and through which research can be carried out directly for the benefit of the city and directly for the benefit of its trade, actually for the benefit of its port. Mm-hmm. So there would have been research that was state endorsed specifically for profit as well.
1: Yeah. So at the heart of that, as you say, is very shortly after the city itself began to come up, its founders started laying the intellectual foundations, which at the heart of which was, of course, the Library of Alexandria. Why was the library and this exercise of collecting the world's books so important to the kind of city that they wanted to create?
0: Part of the appeal of the books and the library is to put Alexandria on the map as an autonomous place that's actually not necessarily linked to Egypt, not necessarily linked to the rest of the Ptolemaic Empire. Alexandria has its own reputation and its own image. And in turn, that attracts people to go there. It attracts trade, but it also attracts scholars. These scholars are there not just to research for the sake of it, but they can also do research that is specifically relevant to the city and that can help it make further profits. Relationships with foreign empires and rulers was also built upon this idea that they would write to them about books, they would boast to them about the knowledge that was coming out of Alexandria as well. So it served multiple purposes. It would make Alexandria a world power, not just in terms of knowledge, but economically as well. So the two ideas are linked as a global trading hub and as a global knowledge capital.
1: I guess, as you say, the place became a gathering place for the world's greatest intellectuals. They came from all over the place and they lived a very good life, it sounds like, in Alexandria.

0: what follows is a really impressive list of discoveries and ideas that reshape the world as we know it. I'm wondering, when you think of that list, who immediately comes to mind?
1: For me, I would say that Heron of Alexandria immediately comes to mind as an inventor of such exciting things as vending machines, for example, and singing puppets and self-powered carts, which is basically like robots. So he comes to mind immediately. There are probably others that would come to mind more generally, like Claudius Ptolemy, who wrote very influential geographic texts. Aristarchus in the 3rd century BC immediately comes to mind as well, because he's the first to advocate heliocentrism, this idea that the sun is the center of the universe, and he caused a real stir, and he wasn't it wasn't accepted for centuries until the Copernican Revolution and so on.
0: In a way, he was written out of that discovery by Copernicus. And it wasn't even until much after Copernicus that we actually learned the origin of that story was Alexandria.
1: Sure, yeah. I mean, Copernicus, we have from his drafts, would appear to be notes about Aristarchus, and then he changes his mind before he sends this to his publisher, because he doesn't want to be the second person to figure it out, or third.
0: Understandably.
1: By the time we get to the European Renaissance, there's a lot of interest in Aristarchus again, who's of course from the 3rd century BC, so quite a while before that.
0: Mathematics figured prominently in the work of scholars in Alexandria.
1: Certainly Euclid of Alexandria, who was there very early on in the city's history and wrote about geometry in his multi-volume Elements, and that was used right until the 20th century as a key textbook on geometry. There are other examples. Apollonius, who was known as the great geometer, he invented a handheld analog calculator, later known as the astrolabe, which literally means the taker of the stars, and would be advanced after him. And certainly Hypatia of Alexandria, who's one of the most significant female scholars of that era, whose story is rather tragic, but who certainly made advances in mathematics and philosophy.

Knowledge creation was a central part of Alexandria's identity. In his book, Alexandria, the City That Changed the World, writer and scholar Islam Issa lays out how knowledge gathering went on to become an important and sometimes aggressive policy. This is Ideas. I'm Nahla Ayed.

0: Xander believed knowledge was power. He wanted his namesake city to be a seat of learning. This drive fed the establishment of the Library of Alexandria, one of the largest and most important of the ancient world.
1: Well, the Letter of Aristeas, which is the first mention we have of the library in the 2nd century BC, says that Demetrius, who was the first librarian hired by Ptolemy I, was tasked with finding, and I quote, every book in the world. And that's the job description. So that is obviously not too selective, but as a concept, it's the idea that they could prescribe themselves as the caretakers of the world's knowledge. And so the ultimate library, if you like, could garner ultimate power.
0: In his book, Islam, Issa describes the wheeling, dealing, and some

0: sometimes thieving, that went into Alexandria's mission to be the book capital of the world.
1: So one of these was to write to different leaders around the world, and they did so and asked for any books to be delivered to them. There were some other interesting techniques, like searching anyone who enters the city. Every ship that came to the port was searched, not for contraband, but for books.
0: Wow.
1: The book was found, it was taken to the library where it would be copied, and in all likelihood, the owner would probably get the copy back, not the original. There were other tactics, like sending agents around the region to collect books and bring them back to Alexandria. There was a stage even where they embargoed the export of papyrus because Pergamon was trying to compete in terms of getting books, and they didn't want others to be able to get as many books as them.
0: That was a rival city in Turkey.
1: Exactly, and that's where we get the term parchment, because they began to write in animal hides there. So there were lots of different ways of trying to acquire the books.
0: And some of those ways could be violent and expensive and maybe even aggressive.
1: Yes, there's a famous example where they asked Athens to borrow their prized possession, which was the original papyrus works of the three famous Greek tragedians, and they paid a huge deposit to borrow them, 15 talents, which is about 450 kilograms of gold today. And once the library had its hand on these, they weren't going back, and actually they just kept them and didn't mind paying the deposit. I guess it reached a stage where they had to figure out whether the relationship with that foreign government was worth doing such a thing, and it became a weighing game in that sense.
0: Extraordinary.
1: It also meant that there were obviously there was a black market, because if you want to acquire every book in the world, then anything that's written will be purchased. So people just started to write anything or write books that were anonymous, or pretended they'd listened to someone famous and wrote what they heard. So there was a lot of unauthorized content, forgeries, and it took a while for the Library of Alexandria to notice that not all books were necessarily equal.
0: Mm. The extraordinary thing that happens in this whole process, which I found absolutely fascinating, is that for the first time in human history, and you point this out in the book, that books had become a valuable commodity, like precious stones and oil and wheat.
1: Yes, it's a fascinating development, isn't it?
0: Mm-hmm.
1: Books could become so valuable, so wanted, so state endorsed the whole process. The fact that the city's makeup begins to change, and so the markets begin to sell books, and people obviously who are visiting Alexandria for trade will want to go back with a souvenir of a book. But obviously it would have to be a copy of a book that the library won't take from them on their way out. But it's a business opportunity for so many people. And I think it's a fascinating development that books have this value as a commodity, but obviously it leads to all sorts of issues in terms of underground activity and black markets as well.
0: Yeah. There was a sign apparently hanging in there that said it was a place of the cure of the souls, but it no longer exists. Those books no longer exist in that form, in that building. What happened to the library in the end?
1: There are lots of theories about what happened to the library. There's an idea that it maybe was burnt down, and certainly there were fires that affected it. What we can say for sure is there was a decline. So just in the same way that it was supported as a state endeavor and all these resources were put into it, there came a time when these resources were reduced, or when the head librarian, who is actually a kind of minister, the head librarian lived in the royal palace, tutored the prince and princess. And there was a time when the Ptolemies eventually gave that role, for example, to army generals or friends, not to scholars. So as a result, there was some decline there. As freedoms reduced during certain times, scholars may have left.

0: left with books as well. There were periods where scholars were removed from the city for various reasons. So we know that during Julius Caesar's attack, his war with Cleopatra's brother in the first century BC, that the library is partially destroyed with a fire that Caesar admits in his autobiography. When Octavian or Augustus takes over Egypt, he orders some books to be burnt. In the third century, Caracalla, a Roman emperor, attacks the city and burns some of the Aristotelian books. Aurelian, after him, burns part of the royal quarter, which is where the library was. We also have the rise of Christianity, and some of the so-called pagan books were destroyed at that time. We have a report in the 5th century of empty shelves from the Roman historian Orosius. And so it's still there in the 5th century, but it's gone through this steady decline until it vanishes.
1: You write in your book that Alexandria is a megalopolis without which Judaism, Christianity, and Islam would be unrecognizable. What would you say are the major, you know, the biggest contributions the city made to each religious tradition? So maybe starting with Judaism.
0: Well, that when it comes to Judaism, the history of the Jews in Alexandria is naturally longer than the history of the Christians and the Muslims. Mm-hmm. The Jews were in Egypt even before Alexandria's founding. And from the very start of Alexandria's founding, a tax exemption was created by Alexander that encouraged Jewish populations to move there. They even joined the army. And to add to that, the Ptolemies also ruled Palestine. So there was a real link with Jews, and they were an important demographic in Alexandria's early history. They had their own district, and they were able, promised to worship in peace there and carry out their rituals in peace there. One of the things that this resulted in was the translation of the Hebrew Bible into Greek. So Ptolemy II contacts Jerusalem's high priest, and they summon Jewish scholars to Alexandria to translate the Hebrew Bible. This is a really important event because it allows the Jews of Alexandria to more fully integrate into that society, because by the second, third, fourth generation of Jews in Alexandria, they no longer understand Hebrew and they know Greek, or Alexandrian Greek, Koine Greek, which is a language that Jesus is thought to have spoken. So they translate this Hebrew Bible into Greek, today known as the Septuagint. It's obviously one of the most influential translations of anything in history, in large part because it's going to be used in the composition of the New Testament and adopted by the church afterwards. There are other such examples as far as the Jews of Alexandria are concerned. By Ptolemy V's reign, so we're talking early 2nd century BC, there's the most magnificent synagogue in the region, according to rabbinic texts. Even as we go further along, we see that a Jewish philosopher, for example, Maimonides in the 12th century, writes the Mishneh Torah in Alexandria, which is the only medieval work that compiles every aspect of Jewish observance. So there's a really long and important history.
1: Mm-hmm. Yes. And equally for Christianity as well. Maybe perhaps not as long as you say, but what's the influence? How did Alexandria help shape Christianity and the practice of Christianity?
0: Alexandria's Christians are certainly influenced by the different religions and makeups in the city already. So we have Egyptian mysticism, Greek thought like Platonism, Neoplatonism, Jewish tradition. There were Buddhists in Alexandria from the first century as well. So all of these help to shape the Christianity of Alexandria. One of the key things that we have to remember is that Alexandria is seen as a kind of liberal place that allows different

0: different people to come and take refuge there. And Christianity is initially a very niche religion before the Roman Empire adopts it under Constantine. So they're welcomed there, and they begin to see the influence of these other religions around them. And one of the key things, for example, one of the key groups, for example, is the Gnostic group, that they were being treated badly by the Romans, and so they began to think about their place within humanity and divine wisdom. And this took on a very esoteric kind of more mystical idea of religion. And so both the Jews and the Christians take on this Gnostic idea. Christianity is also something that women are attracted to in Alexandria, because women have a bigger role in society in Alexandria than in other places. So women began to take a more active role in the faith's development as a result.
1: Hmm.
0: Just to give an example of that earlier, you know, the medical school of Alexandria welcomed women, whereas in Athens, it didn't.
1: Oh, wow.
0: So those are some of the key ideas. But then we also get church fathers like Clement of Alexandria, his student Origen of Alexandria, who writes some influential texts about Christianity. And in Alexandria, the idea of allegory has developed quite a bit more, and it seems to have lasted in Christianity as a whole, where lots of the stories of the New Testament are taken for their allegorical value first and foremost. We also have, in the 4th century, Arius. Arius was a significant scholar of Christianity who advocated for a hierarchy in the Trinity.
1: Mm-hmm.
0: And this was influential in Alexandria that a council of Christian bishops was gathered together by the emperor in Turkey, today's Turkey, and they set to settle the issue with the Nicene Creed, which was a direct response to Arius's ideas. In the 5th century as well, Alexandria's Christian scholars combined the Old Testament and the New Testament into a single manuscript, which is a huge event as well, still known today as the Codex of Alexandria.
1: It's also essentially how Christianity enters Africa, Alexandria.
0: Absolutely. When one of the key figures in Alexandria's history, even today, is St. Mark the Evangelist. And St. Mark the Evangelist is an important figure because it's thought that he witnessed both the crucifixion and resurrection of Jesus. He was somebody who arrived in Alexandria and preached the new faith. He only stayed for a short while, but he managed to found what became the Church of Alexandria and would later become the Orthodox Church or the Coptic Church. And this is essentially the way or the route through which Christianity spread into Africa through Alexandria.
1: Yeah. And finally, just on this list, Islam was also shaped by Alexandria and the belief of its people in Islam. Just one or two things that you think the city changed or affected or influenced in the practice of the religion.
0: Okay. If I had to pick two things,
1: yeah,
0: I'd say one of them is the development of Sufism and mystic Islamic faith. Because as mentioned, the Jews went to a more mystic idea of Judaism through their Gnostic beliefs, and the Christians were influenced by that. And I would also say that the Muslims were, because this was a haven for Sufis who could express themselves philosophically in a capital of philosophy, and who could move away from more orthodox ideas that were imposed in other parts of the region. You know, one of the most famous Islamic poems of all time, the Qasida Burda, or the

0: mantle was written in Alexandria in the 11th century by a man named al-Busiri, who is a student of al-Mursi Abu al-Abbas, who's the saint of the city. The second thing would probably be the architecture, Islamic architecture, because when it came to the Umayyads, they wanted to build these ostentatious mosques. And so what they'd found in Alexandria was this history of Egyptian and Greek temples, synagogues, churches, and they were influenced by them. So there was one particular temple, which was a so-called pagan temple, which had a golden dome. And this shimmering golden layer was a technique long used in Alexandria. So in 7th century Jerusalem, the Umayyads built the Dome of the Rock with a golden dome. And then they built the Dome of the Rock with an octagonal design that they borrowed from the Alexandrian Cathedral, the Church of St. John the Baptist, that had an octagonal design. And we know that Alexandrian artists were transported in numbers to Palestine to construct the Al-Aqsa Mosque. They were also transported to Damascus, where they constructed the Umayyad Mosque, or the Mosque of Damascus. So all of these places have this astonishing Alexandria inspired mosaic style. And so Alexandria's influence on Islam actually extends to architecture and that kind of tradition.
1: Yeah, I'm not sure I knew that, actually. That's fascinating. We've been talking about religion and how each has been influenced by Alexandria, but what models, or what's the main model for religious coexistence that you see in that city's long history? Like, how is it that it was ensured that that cocktail of religions was able to, most of the time, not always, but harmoniously exist at the same time?
0: The first thing that was done by the Ptolemies was actually to create a new god, Serapis. And he's an amalgamation of Greek and Egyptian gods. And this was a way of trying to appease both and get them to see some mutuality. And to a large extent, that did work. When it came to the early Jews, it was about respecting their culture and respecting their traditions. And we have, even from the famous Cleopatra's time, we have documents that show that she was funding renovations of synagogues and so on, and that the rituals of the city weren't imposed on them. So this is something that would actually create issues further along the line. But where there were certain sacrifices or rituals, these didn't have to take place in the synagogues. And so we have a really interesting model there for the first four centuries. There was no ghettoization for the first four centuries. And things do change as the city's history goes along, and it doesn't remain within that ideal. For its whole history, of course.
1: Yeah, and you point out some of those episodes in Alexandria's history where it did become a site of religious persecution and violence. What do you make of that pendulum swing between tolerance and hostility? What does it say?
0: Well, I don't think that the pendulum swing is inevitable. That's the first thing. I think it's a result of rhetoric and policies. Mm. And a lot of the changes that happened in Egypt are as a result of Roman influence. When we look at Alexandria, even if we're not idealizing and just being pragmatic, there was relative religious tolerance for those first four centuries of the city's existence. The Roman influence changes that. And there are a few reasons for that. One of these is actually a kind of divide and conquer idea, which isn't just a phrase. It's actually a very viable tactic for the Romans, divide and conquer. The second would probably be the idea of citizenship. Now, Alexandria gave citizenship to Jews, for example. Now, once it becomes part of the Roman Empire, Alexandrians were still entitled to Roman citizenship, despite the rest of Egypt not being entitled to Roman citizenship. So this makes Jewish Alexandria

0: becomes a problem for the Romans, because that means that there will be Jewish Roman citizens. And so the idea of citizenship and the kind of exclusivity and importance of Roman citizenship is one of the things that, changes the state of play in Alexandria.
1: Yeah. Port cities location gives them power, of course, both economic and political, but it also makes them vulnerable to invasion. And I wonder how that dynamic of both strength and vulnerability shaped Alexandria's political fortunes.
0: Certainly, the fact it's accessible from both land and sea makes it vulnerable. If a ruler does not strengthen their navy, then they certainly can be attacked. So there's an element of vulnerability in terms of that kind of location. There's also the idea that it's in such a good location that people will want it. People will think, certain rulers will think, this is exactly what I need in order to achieve my goals. So that's certainly true. The other aspect of that is that it brings about pandemics reach it quicker. Because there's so much activity at the port and so many people coming from different parts of the world. The Black Death reaches Alexandria quite quickly. In the 18th century, cholera reaches Alexandria and then spreads to England, France, and Spain.
1: Well, true to what you're saying, of course, the city changed hands so many times over its history. It was ruled by the Romans, the Umayyads, the Abbasids, as you said earlier, the Fatimids, the Crusaders, the Mamluks, Saladin, the Ottomans. I mean, there are so many people, and of course, the city was coveted because of its what it could bring economically to an empire or to a place. But I wonder why it was an important political prize for so many people, for so many different people.
0: There's something about its history that makes it attractive as well. There's an emulation of Alexander the Great, actually, as a key figure. We see that emulation from the Romans all the way to Napoleon and Muhammad Ali Pasha. They all seem to emulate Alexander and think that this could be the crossroads to some sort of world domination. It's a place where you can be ambitious. There's also this mix of histories. So when you think of certain classical capitals, they might only have one or two of those. But here is a place that actually fulfills the what we call the seven columns of Egyptian identity, if you like. So it's Pharaonic, it's Greco-Roman. Mm. It's Arab, it's Mediterranean, it's Coptic, it's Muslim, and it's African. It's all of those things in a way that many places aren't.
1: We started this conversation by talking about the two founding ideas of Alexandria, hybridity and knowledge as power. You say that Alexandria can be part of the answer to some of the urgent questions that we have today about our values and relationships and politics. What's the most urgent question today that you think those ideas that Alexandria was built on could help us with today?
0: I think there's something important about people getting along, as simple as that sounds. People letting others live life as they want to be lived without imposition of whatever values they might have and think are important. Alexandria shows us how much can be achieved when that kind of tolerance and liberal ideology is enacted, and how much can go wrong when these ideas are affected.
1: Mm-hmm. What can we learn from Alexandria about the nature of change?
0: Well, one aspect of that is that change is inevitable. There will always be peaks and troughs. Societies undergo change.

0: external influences, whether they are the force of nature or someone you weren't expecting to appear, can just come out of the blue. It also tells us, I think, to have some humility in the sense that nothing lasts forever. Things can change, and we have the tendency as humans to perceive our own moment as the ultimate moment and assume that things will remain as they are. But actually, we're just a small part of a grander scheme, and much can change in short amount of time in between one generation and the next.
1: The last part of your book is so beautiful and captures so beautifully your feelings about the city. And you talk about walking around and that if you breathe deeply enough, history is in the air. But as you mentioned, ancient Alexandria is a city that has disappeared under modernity. I wonder how much of what you've done here is an attempt at resurrecting that city.
0: I think there's a definite attempt at resurrecting the city, because the historical ancient city is so conspicuously absent when you're there. But I think so much of it is present in the Alexandrian makeup, in how people are, in how people speak about Alexander the Great, in how people boast about their varied ancestries and friends and neighbors, in the fact that actually the erasure of one culture to the next, which happens, for example, in the architecture, when we see a temple become a church, become a mosque, doesn't take away from the story of that particular building. If anything, that particular building or place or square has its own history. And that history, even if it includes an erasure of the past, simply can't erase it, because it's always part of the story of that place. The story of that place lives on. Then you have some places that are just so ordinarily part of everyday life in Alexandria that we almost forget how wonderful and historic they are. So we have the oldest planned street in the world that's still in use, and we have the oldest garden that's still in use. And both of those are places where people walk around casually, aware or unaware of the great history of the city.
1: Yeah.
0: I think that there is something about ideas that extends beyond the physical. We don't necessarily have to see it or touch it for it to be an idea. What makes us human is our ability to tell stories, to create art, to pass on histories. And so the idea itself doesn't have to be physically manifested in front of us for it to hold power and for it to hold significance.
1: There's a lot of hope contained in that answer.
0: I think there's a lot to be said about seeing the best in humanity and hoping that humanity can think of itself in that way, think of itself in a hopeful way. I think the moment where we lose hope is a really sad, sad moment.
1: Islam Aissa, thank you so much for coming in and talking to us about Alexandria. We really appreciate it.
0: It's a real pleasure. Thank you for having me.

I've been speaking with Islam Issa, professor of public humanities at Birmingham City University and author of Alexandria, the City That Changed the World. This episode is part of our ongoing series on significant port cities. 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This episode was produced by Pauline Holdsworth and Naheed Mustafa.

Our web producer is Lisa Ayuso. Technical production, Sam McNulty and Danielle Duval. The senior producer is Nikola Lukšić. Greg Kelly is the executive producer of Ideas, and I'm Nala Ayed.

0: This is what summer basketball sounds like in Canada. The Canadian Elite Basketball League is back, bringing 10 teams, exceptional talent, and nonstop energy all season long. 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
7: This is World Report. Good morning, I'm John Northcott. Prime Minister Mark Carney is meeting CEOs and entrepreneurs today on a two-day trip to New York. It's not clear who exactly he's meeting with, but Carney says he's there to attract businesses and investment to Canada. Let's bring in Janice McGregor from our Parliamentary Bureau. Janice, it's been a busy week here at home, so why make this trip now?
8: John, this appears to be a networking trip, straight up. The Prime Minister's office isn't foreshadowing any particular announcements in his noon hour speech. No cabinet ministers or Canadian business leaders are joining him. There are no political meetings planned with American officials either. Today seems to be about getting face time to pitch for more foreign direct investment. Here's how he previewed it for reporters yesterday.
9: These are private sector meetings. These are with a series of institutions that are either heavily invested in Canada, interested in investing in Canada, and it's sensible to give the story. It's a very efficient use of time.
8: I'm told there's no specific target for this pitch, nothing in particular he's trying to land, but while Canadian government statistics show 2025 was a good year for foreign investment, the scale of the infrastructure, defense procurements, and resource development the Carney government now aspires to isn't sustainable with just taxpayer money alone.
7: So, Janice, these business pitches are coming as Carney's government tries to manage economic and political uncertainty.
8: Yeah. The quarterly reports from Canada's banks are out this week with a mix of optimism and caution. Scotiabank is noting a positive change in tone from foreign investors, but National Bank CEO still sees a bit of a lull in the economy. BMO has called for more clarity on the government's infrastructure investments and trade negotiations. Yesterday, however, the U.S. and Mexico signaled their bilateral talks are going to extend at least into deep July. So they're going to blow through the July 1st renewal date for the North American trade agreement, suggesting a review of its terms could stretch on maybe for months or years. Canada's Minister Dominic Leblanc still talking about returning to Washington in the near future, but no specific meeting has been confirmed.
7: CBC's Janice McGregor in Ottawa. Thanks, Janice.
8: You're welcome.
7: The Pentagon says U.S. forces have bombed an Iranian drone control station near Bandar Abbas. It's the second U.S. strike on Iranian missile sites this week. And Tehran's Revolutionary Guard immediately issued a televised warning.
10: This response is a serious warning to show the enemy that aggression will not go unanswered. If repeated, we will respond even more decisively.
7: Iran claims it fired directly at the U.S. base responsible for the latest.

0: terrorist attack, the escalating violence threatens to tear apart the current truce just as negotiators have signaled a peace deal is within reach. The U.S. Department of Justice is reportedly launching a criminal investigation into writer E. Jean Carroll. She's the woman, you recall, who successfully sued U.S. President Donald Trump for sexual abuse and defamation. Now, federal prosecutors are examining whether she committed perjury during a 2022 deposition in that exact case. The CBC's Megan Fitzpatrick is in Washington with the latest. So, Megan, what exactly are prosecutors focusing on with this perjury claim?
1: Well, this is coming from reports from both CNN and the New York Times, and they say the investigation is focused on whether Carroll committed perjury because of what she said in a deposition back in 2022. That's when she was asked about who was funding her legal cases against Trump, and she reportedly said that she received no outside funding for her lawsuit, but then it was later revealed that billionaire Reid Hoffman had actually paid some of those legal fees. So that's all that's being reported so far in terms of details about this investigation that's apparently been launched into Carroll. This apparent investigation into her continues a legal saga that began years ago when she first launched lawsuits against President Trump. In 2023, a jury in New York found him liable for sexual abuse. Carroll had accused him of assaulting her in a dressing room of a department store back in the 90s. The jury also found that Trump had defamed her by accusing her of being a liar. She was awarded $5 million in that judgment. Then in 2024, she was awarded another $83 million in a defamation suit. Another one against Trump, and he's been appealing all these decisions and also asked the Supreme Court to overturn the judgments.
0: So, Megan, E. Jean Carroll, the latest opponent of the president to face a federal probe under this administration, how's the Department of Justice handling this case?
1: What's extra interesting here, John, about this case is that the current acting attorney general who oversees the Department of Justice, Todd Blanche, he's reported to have recused himself from this investigation into Carroll because he used to be Trump's personal lawyer, and he was involved in those appeals that Trump has filed after losing those cases with Carroll. He is the acting attorney general because he replaced Pam Bondi, and the narrative here in Washington is that Trump wasn't happy with her performance as attorney general because she didn't push the Department of Justice hard enough to pursue his enemies.
0: CBC's Megan Fitzpatrick in Washington. Thanks, Megan.
1: You're welcome.
0: Search crews are trying to account for missing students after a fire tore through a school in Kenya. At least 16 students are confirmed dead. Dozens more are injured. Worried families gather in a courtyard at the school about 120 kilometers north of Nairobi. Police say the girls' dormitory caught fire overnight. About 200 students were sleeping at the time. School officials say when they awoke, many fled in fear to nearby areas and are still missing. A high-profile murder case in Newfoundland and Labrador is reigniting calls to loosen jury secrecy laws. Canadian laws prevent jurors from speaking about the cases they deliberate on. But this past weekend, some jurors were seen crying as they convicted Dean Penny of the first-degree murder of his wife. Advocates say that's a sign that jurors need to be free to speak and seek help after a disturbing trial. Ryan Cook reports.
2: I've got this heavy thing that I'm carrying, and it's mine to carry along. And that's a bit of an isolating feeling, too.
3: Jeanette Harris knows what it's like to find someone guilty of murder. She was the jury foreperson on a case in St. John's 8 years ago. Harris is all too familiar with the emotions, the responsibility, and then the silence.
2: We couldn't show what we were thinking or feeling. We couldn't express anything. We couldn't talk about it to anyone.
3: Harris is now concerned for the 12 jurors in the Dean Penny murder trial. Some wiped away tears after Sunday's verdict. Others openly cried. After 8 grueling weeks, they were instructed to stay quiet about what they learned.
4: How do we reintegrate jurors back into society the right way?
3: Mark Ferrand founded the Canadian Juries Commission after his own experience as a juror. He lobbied Ottawa for years to allow jurors to speak to medical professionals. That didn't happen until 2022.
4: It changed a barrier that had existed for decades, and so few Canadians knew about it.
3: Jeanette Harris didn't have that opportunity. Those conversations would have been illegal when she was a juror. Without the ability to speak to a mental health counselor, she became one herself.
2: It has been a big influence on that decision and on this journey that I'm now on, yeah.
3: Harris would like to see jury secrecy laws loosened further to at least allow people to speak to their own families. Ryan Cook, CBC News, St. John's.
0: And finally, families gathering in prayer is a staple of Eid celebrations, but the

0: Large crowds and loud noises can be tough to navigate for children with special needs. Now a Toronto mosque is aiming to change that with a first-of-its-kind sensory-friendly service. Nurdin Karani went to check out the quiet adjustments having a big community impact.
1: Is she slept enough? Is she fed enough? Is she overstimulated?
2: Zakira Rose's 8-year-old daughter Halima is autistic. While she loves the festive spirit of Eid, the sensory overload of the traditional celebrations, usually held in large banquet halls,

0: something Huldan Ahmed, mother to a special needs child, can relate to.
1: It has been very difficult for me to fully enjoy Eid Salat for many years. I'm often worried and anxious, as my son finds it very hard to sit down. Many people haven't been very understanding of his diagnosis.
0: This year, the scene at Toronto's Khalid bin al-Walid Mosque is entirely different. The space has been transformed into a decompression zone, complete with noise-canceling headphones and weighted blankets.
2: I heard from one parent that this is their first time ever going to an Eid Salah. From another parent, they said it's been 4 years.
0: Dr. Sukina Dada of Smile Canada helped make the day a reality. Her organization partnered with local groups to bring this new take on Eid prayer to the mosque.
3: Parents here today understand sacrifice deeply. Some of you sacrifice your time, your emotional strength every single day for your children.
0: The greatest gift this Eid wasn't the food or the toys for the kids.
4: My heart's falling.
0: It was the simple joy of their children finally joining in on the celebration. Nuruddin Qurani, CBC News, Toronto.
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6: Hi, everyone. I'm Jamie Poisson, and you are listening to Front Burner, CBC's daily news podcast on CBC Radio 1 and Sirius XM. We are available wherever you get your podcasts or on YouTube. That's where you'll find our full episodes every morning, Monday to Friday. Hey, everybody, I'm Jamie Poisson. There's this old adage from the days of the Watergate scandal, follow the money. And in Donald Trump's second term as president of the United States, it's become even more relevant. Someone as far as to diagnose last week as the most corrupt of Donald Trump's political career. From foreign investments to real estate, cryptocurrency, personal stock trades, taxpayer settlement funds, personal gifts, and presidential pardons, we are mired in a deluge of reports related to the ways in which his critics say Donald Trump is using the presidency to profit personally. Democratic House Minority Leader Hakeem Jeffries put it this way.
7: We believe that taxpayer dollars in this country should be used to make life more affordable for the American people, not subsidize corruption of Donald Trump and his cartel.
6: Zach Beauchamp is a senior correspondent with Vox. He joins the show to discuss the flood of corruption allegations surrounding Trump, the politics of self-enrichment, the ethics loopholes that make much of this possible, and whether the Democrats can turn this into a winning issue. Zach, it's really great to have you on the show.
8: Hey, I'm thrilled to be here. It's my first time as a Canadian permanent resident, which I now am. So this is going to be fun.
6: Welcome. You know, I was saying, I think the last time we talked to you, you were just kind of on your way to moving here. So it's good to have you.
8: That's right. I'm here. I've lived through it all. I was there for the election and the heartbreaking events, at least for you guys, of the Olympics this year. So,
6: all right, let's talk corruption.
8: Yep.
6: It has been widely reported that since retaking office last January, Donald Trump's personal net worth has risen to an estimated $3 billion. Every week, there are what feels like presidency-defining scandals that move in and out of the news cycle.
9: A financial disclosure tied to President Trump is raising eyebrows. More than 3,700 trades in just 3 months.
10: There was the $400 million jet that Qatar apparently gifted to Trump personally.
11: His own Justice Department quietly signed an agreement forever barring any audit of Trump, his family, or his business interests.
6: You've written that Trump's self-dealing and profiteering from high office has just become its defining story. And talk to me about what it was that ultimately led you to that conclusion.
8: So the way I've been thinking about this, right, is sort of the center of my beat. The thing I focus on the most is democracy, both in the United States and around the world. And I've been focusing on the Trump presidency really heavily through the lens of the way in which he is corroding democratic institutions, right, and the damage that's being done to them and the extent to which that damage poses like a real chance to turn the United States into something that no longer is meaningfully democratic as a country. But in thinking through this,

0: this and uncovering it and uncovering other countries where there's been similar episodes of democratic backsliding, I've always known that the corruption has been hand in hand with democratic backsliding for many authoritarian leaders or would-be authoritarian leaders. The entire point of removing constraints on their own action is so they can engage in profiteering more cleanly, more easily. And it turns out that corruption here is playing a somewhat similar role. While it's a little bit tricky to assess, you know, Trump's psychological state, I mean, we have a lot of evidence about it, but we're always speculating to a degree. One thing that's clear is that his vision of the office is that he is the decider and there are no constraints from either the people or the laws or the legislature about how he should operate. And any such constraints are illegitimate. And the corruption is the most brazen example of this mindset at work. It exposes the fundamental logic of the Trump presidency, which is everything should be for me, whether it is for me for making me richer or for me for accruing more power or for me for punishing my enemies. That's the master phrase of the Trump presidency, for me. And only by looking closely at the corruption can we understand exactly how this operates and what it means for the damage to America's democratic institutions.
1: Just to give people a sense of the deluge of disparate scandals coming out of the White House right now, let's just look at some of the stories that broke just last week. We saw reports that Trump or his investment advisors made thousands of stock trades involving companies directly affected by administration policy decisions.
2: Take NVIDIA, 15 separate trades, the biggest on February 10th, when $1 to $5 million in NVIDIA shares were bought on Trump's behalf. That stands out because NVIDIA CEO Jensen Huang was one of the business leaders that recently accompanied Donald Trump on his trip to China.
1: We saw the creation of a nearly $1.8 billion taxpayer-funded weaponization fund for people who claim they were victims of politically motivated investigations.
3: There are fears the compensation fund will be used to pay the pro-Trump rioters who assaulted police on January 6, 2021.
1: It's expected to benefit Trump allies with little oversight. We learned that Trump's Justice Department was moving to effectively shield the president and his businesses from future IRS scrutiny tied to past tax questions. And then separately, a Trump-aligned PAC received millions from a tobacco company shortly before the FDA delivered a policy outcome the industry had been lobbying for. And again, this is just a single week, you know, and you were just talking about how important it is to look at this stuff. But like, as a journalist, what kind of challenges are you presented with in trying to communicate the scale of the threat of what is currently going on when there is just so much happening at once?
0: You know, it's funny that you started this episode with Watergate, because I thought you were going to talk about another adage from around that time, which is that the cover-up is worse than the crime, right? What really got Nixon in trouble wasn't just what he did to the DNC, you know, breaking into it. It's the way that he lied about it and tried to hide it. And eventually that all came to light and it was damning through all the reporting that came out at the time, the very famous story, right? Nixon's downfall. What Trump has done is basically to avoid doing any cover-up because he's doing everything out in the open. Mm-hmm. Like, none of this is secret. It's all in documents, sometimes that the White House will announce. Like the fund that you were talking about, the fund that's $1.776 billion, get it, 1776, for reparations for victims of previous political persecution or weaponization, as they put it. That was not something they did in the shadows. It's something the Justice Department announced in a press release.
1: Yeah.
0: I mean, this, we're talking here, and I want to give a little backstory on this to understand how brazen it is, right? Of this being the outcome of Trump filing a $10 billion lawsuit against the IRS, claiming that their audit of him was some kind of political malfeasance. And this fund is a settlement with, allegedly, I say settlements in quotes because it doesn't resemble a normal legal settlement to a case, but it's a settlement that gives Trump this amount of money to disperse as basically his payment for the IRS kind of acknowledging fault for its alleged persecution of him. The president controls at this moment both the IRS and the Department of Justice. Right. In general, there's no more firewall between the president and independent agencies. That's the explicit stated theory of the White House. And they've worked quite a bit to degrade agency independence. Mm-hmm. So this is basically the president settling with himself to the point where a judge in court said, wait, are you guys actually adversaries in this proceeding? Because you can throw out a legal proceeding if it's not sufficiently adversarial, which it wasn't, right? Trump was kind of on both sides of this lawsuit, which means he's basically decided to award himself nearly $1.8 billion mm-hmm. to pay out to his political allies, who he believes has been persecuted. Had he hidden that, had there been some secret shuffling of cash, and it appeared in the pages of the New York Times or perhaps in the past, the Washington Post, it would have been a tremendous scandal, right? It would have been something that everybody focused on, like Trump caught red-handed stealing money from the IRS. But here he just takes the money openly as part of an obviously corrupt proceeding where he's basically suing himself or an agency he controls. And people are angry about it. There's been significant amounts of coverage, but it doesn't have the same frisson of somebody getting caught that happened back in the Watergate area. So without the cover-up, it's actually very hard as a journalist to get readers to think that this is anything but normal procedures. Though mm-hmm. there's some evidence this one, because it's so brazen, might be breaking through, but I'll believe it when I see it in the polling data.
1: Yeah, I mean, you know, just on that point of just how brazen and in the open all of this is, you know, we've talked previously on the show about his family's incredibly lucrative crypto empire and some foreign investments around that. And I mentioned those stock trades off the top. Recent disclosures revealed that Trump or his investment advisors made roughly 3,700 stock trades in the first quarter of the year, involving companies directly affected by administration policy decisions. Companies like NVIDIA, Intel, Oracle, Boeing, Palantir, firms tied to military contracts and tariffs and AI policy. And usually presidents do place their assets in a blind trust to give even like the illusion of distance from public office and private enrichment. But just talk to me more about why you think that Trump and his inner circle seem so comfortable just being this brazen about it. Why not even pretend to follow the status quo here?
0: The truth is that this administration specifically, as opposed to the first Trump administration, is characterized by two things. It is about there no longer being anyone who can tell the president no or wants to tell the president no, because if you do that, that's how you get fired and kicked out of the entire conservative movement more broadly. And second, there being a sense that you can do whatever. There was this famous quote that it circled around the sort of online right circles in Trump's early days. You can just do things. That's basically been the principle of the White House so far, is that they announce what they want to do and they're going to do it. And it doesn't have to follow normal procedures. It doesn't have to follow normal rules. This was the entire ethos of Elon Musk's Doge enterprise that ended up mostly just shuttering USAID and destroying an agency that was legally mandated to exist by Congress and destroying it unilaterally because they wanted to and they didn't need to follow the rules and spend the money as Congress appropriated it, or so they claimed. It's a really shocking example of this. And so there's not any concern about public backlash in a lot of these areas. It's not just about the corruption. It's not just there's a specific calculation that people don't care about this one issue. It's that they don't think people care about them breaking the rules at all, or at least they care so much about breaking the rules, in this case for financial benefit, that it doesn't matter what the consequences are. Trump isn't going to be up for election again, regardless of what he says about running in 2028. Mm-hmm. There's no chance that the president's political fortunes really matter. And you see this in the way he's intervened in Republican primaries, too. You know, just the night before we're taping this, Ken Paxton won the Republican primary in Senate in Texas. Paxton is himself notoriously corrupt. He's hated for his corrupt dealings by other Republicans in Texas.
4: And I know the attorney general thinks all the scandals that he's brought with him over the years are already baked in the cake and people don't care. But I guarantee you, I care, and I believe you care. I believe that character is on the ballot.
0: And yet Trump endorsed him because Trump liked him. Trump saw him as the kind of person who got along with him. And now Senate Republicans are facing a very difficult race in a red state against a Democrat who the more establishment-minded Republican, John Cornyn, probably would have beaten by a decent margin. But now I'd call it a toss-up between Paxton and James Tallarico, his alternative. So it's just part of the general ethos of we don't care. And we add to that that just, very simply, Trump wants to get rich. He wants to be richer. This has been his whole life. Throughout literally any point in Trump's

0: personal history, a push for money and status has been at the core of who he is. And in the previous administration, there was some constraint around that. Those adults in the room, there was not a sense of what rules they could break without there being consequences. Trump fretted that his first impeachment, or even before that, that the Mueller report was going to be the death of him politically, mm-hmm. because he thought that the rules applied to him. And it turns out that the rules haven't been applied to him. The Supreme Court explicitly gave him immunity for official acts conducted while in office, whatever that means. So yeah, he's just totally unconstrained now.
1: I want to come back to the Supreme Court ruling, but I do want to ask you about the role of his children here. Maybe specifically Eric Trump, who's become deeply involved in a range of businesses tied to crypto, AI, drones, foreign investment, some of which intersect directly with American national security policy and U.S. foreign policy. There are reports involving Chinese-linked firms, Pentagon contracts, Gulf state investments. This is another enormous breaking of norms, right? President's children have historically largely tried to avoid even the appearance of these kinds of entanglements. You know, people will remember the kind of controversies surrounding the likes of Hunter Biden, right? How would you characterize the role that you've seen Trump's children take on during his second term in office?
0: I was about to say the Hunter Biden thing, I mean, Republicans were very angry. And, you know, they had some cause to be concerned about some of Hunter Biden's choices of business. I think a lot of the stuff was inflated about Hunter for political gain. But certainly there were reasons to believe that he was trading on his father's name, reputation, and position to try to make money. And that is concerning behavior, right? That's not... That's a real problem. The problem is now that the Trump children are doing that and kind of always have, but now in this especially brazen way, times a million.
2: Eric Trump has been traveling the world promoting Trump family crypto ventures.
0: And there's very little concern being aired about it. I mean, one way to think about it is that the children are kind of an extension of the father, an agent here, right? Like Trump does have to run the country. Right, being president is a very demanding job, and he has to devote a lot of time to doing the things that are necessary as part of that job. Everything from conducting this war on Iran to deciding when and how to intervene in Republican primaries to appearing at cabinet meetings, even if he does appear to be a little sleepy in some of these meetings. The president's doing president things, and you just can't actively manage all of these business deals while you're doing president things. But the Trump organization has always been a family business, right? And it is very hard to know when what Eric is doing is just, you know, a thing that Eric wants to do, or whether it's something that is being done with an understanding that this is money that will be part of the whole family enterprise, which is to say controlled by Donald, mm-hmm. after he's capable of accessing it. It's very, very difficult to understand that from the outside without sourcing in the Trump family that I personally do not have, though I'd love to speak to some journalists who do, or if there's anyone in the Trump family who wants to talk to me, I can send you my signal. But there's just no way to know what the ultimate purpose of this is. And by the way, this is another common feature in states where Democratic backsliding is happening. This is a very famous element of the Viktor Orban government, which is just ousted in Hungary, right? Orban himself would claim not to be very wealthy, but he would outsource what are essentially his financial interests to friends and family members.
1: Right.
0: And investigative reporters in Hungary would work to show the actual linkages here, with some estimating that Orban's off-the-books fortune made him the richest person in the country. But it was all outsourced and disguised to other people. Similarly, Jair Bolsonaro in Brazil, he himself was not especially directly engaged in corrupt activities until maybe later. But his son, who is currently running for the Brazilian presidency, is currently implicated in a massive, massive corruption scandal, Flávio Bolsonaro.
3: Far-right presidential hopeful Flávio Bolsonaro has been revealed through audio files released by The Intercept to have secretly negotiated for 134 million reais in financing from the owner of Banco Master Bank, which embezzled an estimated 12 billion reais from investors before folding in November 2025. The money, he told the press, was for Dark Horse, a biopic currently in post-production about Flávio's father.
0: And this is what everyone told me. I was in Brazil earlier this year, and they were like, yeah, Flavio is the guy who's running the family business. He's the one who is ensuring that they're profiting off mm-hmm. of their father's political success. So it really is a very common pattern in a country where there's a leader who wants to take personal control over the state. It is not a common thing to happen in a healthy democracy. So that's not a great sign for America.

That was part of my conversation with Zach Beauchamp, senior correspondent with Vox. If you want to listen to the full episode, you can find Front Burner wherever you get your podcasts or on YouTube. I'm Jamie Poisson. Thanks so much for listening.

0: is CBC News. It is 5:30, and right now in Regina, it's partly cloudy and 18 degrees. In Saskatoon, partly cloudy and 22. Good morning. I'm Tori Gillis. Today marks a solemn anniversary for many in northern Manitoba and Saskatchewan. For several communities, May 28th last year was Evacuation Day. People in and around Flin Flon, Puckettawagon, and Pimicikamak Cree Nation in Manitoba had to leave because of encroaching wildfires in those communities. Flin Flon resident Noelle Drimmy left with her family that day. Their home was untouched, but she says the fire came too close for comfort.
1: I remember collecting burnt pine needles off my deck and just going, oh my gosh, that was so close. You know, that realization of my house could have gone up in flames. Yes, the fire was on all sides of us, and how lucky we are.
0: Drimmy and her family returned home a month later, and many other people had to stay out of their homes and communities for months. Now, right now, we have a year-to-date number of wildfires in Saskatchewan at 71. Last year, on this same date, that number was 208 wildfires. A Saskatoon anti-poverty advocate says vulnerable people will go without water this summer. During budget talks, Saskatoon City Council cut $50,000 to fund plastic bottles of water. But Colleen Christofferson-Cody says trouble is ahead. She says 100 people per day visited Station 20 West for water last summer. Now there's 400 to 450 people per day. And Christofferson-Cody says there's no money for bottled water.
2: Even a basic response with what was provided last year wouldn't be sufficient. And in fact, this year, they've actually cut that basic service that was provided last year. And so now we're actually have way more people and way less resource.
0: The city says there are other water sources, such as fountains and filling stations. Christofferson-Cody says those options don't work well for vulnerable people. The first woman was elected to Saskatchewan's legislature in 1919, and now about 30% of Saskatchewan's MLAs are women, but aims for equality in the legislature have not reached the bathrooms. There's only one stall for female MLAs. That's about to change. The former clerk's office is getting a renovation, and it's being turned into a private women's washroom with multiple stalls. Kim Breckner is NDP MLA for Saskatoon.
3: There's a lot of instances where we're going to have to bring our babies, and to see that kind of level of we want you here, we're going to make these facilities available to you, it makes this a whole lot easier.
0: MLAs who are men have a private bathroom with multiple stalls and urinals just outside the chamber. The newly renovated women's washroom will be just across the rotunda. Renovations should be complete next month and are expected to cost about $200,000. It's now 5:33, and right now in Regina, the sky is partly cloudy. It's 18 degrees. In Saskatoon, it's partly cloudy and 22. We're expecting a high up to 36 for Regina and 37 degrees for Saskatoon. 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

0: in the Stanley Cup playoffs.
1: 2 minutes remaining. And now, Svechnikov capitalizes into the empty net. Steelers can laugh about it. Seconds earlier, 4-0. Carolina.
0: The Carolina Hurricanes are now just a win away from moving on to the Stanley Cup Finals following a 4-0 win in Game 4 over the Montreal Canadiens. Game 5 is in Raleigh Friday night. The Canes now lead that series 3-1. A recent study commissioned by the Saskatchewan Safety Council reveals a significant number of employees across the province are sleep deprived, and that has led many to fall asleep on the job. That increases the potential for severe workplace injuries. CEO Ryan Jacobson says people who participated in that survey identified many stressors. He says more education is needed on managing fatigue. And that's your news from CBC Saskatchewan. Now, as you might expect, with those temperatures, again, up to 36 for Regina, 37 for Saskatoon. A similar picture across south and central areas. Certainly, we are seeing heat warnings in effect for really much of south and central Saskatchewan, stretching up to parts of northern Saskatchewan as well. Again, a high up to 37 in south and central, up to 30 in the north.
2: Up next from the BBC, the in-depth reporting of Assignment. 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
3: Nine years ago, 2017, in a small, remote, and extremely poor West African community, I've joined a crowd of local villagers who've just broken out in song. There's unbridled joy. Why are they so happy? The villagers have just learned that in a nearby open cast pit, five of their kinsmen have just unearthed one of the biggest diamonds ever found in West Africa, one of the biggest ever found in the world. It's over 700 carats. It's the size of a large egg. Youth leader Daniel Tebow tells me the pit's owner, a pastor, is promising to spend some of the proceeds on the community.
4: He made a lot of promise for this village.
3: In this edition of Assignment, I've returned to Sierra Leone after 9 years to hear the intriguing story of what happened to this so-called peace diamond, to the money it raised, what it changed for the people of this village, Koriadu, and for some, what it didn't change. Everyone knows someone who digs here in Kono, Sierra Leone's diamond district. Open pits, men stripped to the waist, toiling in the intense heat of the day. The guys in front of me are digging gravel from a bank of sand. Two others are standing with sieves, knee-deep in water, sifting just to see if anything, any precious diamond, might be in this batch. Why do you keep going if it's so difficult?
4: Because it is a gift of God. All the time we're dreaming, really. We still have that hope.
5: Diamond has done more harm than good to the people of Kono District.
3: That's the voice of Emmanuel Momo. He is the central character of our story today. Though lacking a formal education, his work in church led him to be ordained as a pastor. And he was also entrepreneurial. In 2017, he had a business buying and selling peanuts. Plus, he had another plan.
5: I was using the proceeds from there for us to do mining. So I have to find five workers. My uncle was one of them. He was the one that came to me in the morning, 7 or 8 March. He was cracking a joke. He told me that in case we find a diamond, what would you give to me? I said, Uncle, you have to stop this joke. You're joking. And they said, now I will show you something that will surprise you. He showed me a colorish stone.
6: What kind of color?
5: Like yellowish, or has a little brown also.
3: The stone had actually been discovered in the pit by a 15-year-old boy. His name was Komba Jonbull.
6: I bet when you saw that diamond, you thought, I'm rich, this is going to change my life.
3: An official dealer had confirmed the value of the gem. The pastor then faced a decision. Should he

0: declare his find to the government, or should he follow a well-trodden path and smuggle it abroad, thereby avoiding the payment of duties? The dealer recommended smuggling.
1: It is only government that have the better offer when it comes into the pricing of diamond. So everybody have the perception that if you find your diamond, you have no alternative but to take it to international dealers.
2: You decided to be honest and involve the government, right?
1: Yeah. We spent the whole night on that discussion. But I think what we did was the right decision we took.
0: Pastor Momo did formally declare the diamond discovery, and he was determined that this unexpected windfall would prove a blessing, not just for him and his diggers, but for the community as a whole.
1: I told the government there's no good school, no facility for education, no good road. So the government told me that they are going to step in.
2: They promised all of those things.
1: Yes,
2: a school, a clinic,
1: the clinic,
2: water, and a road.
1: Yes.
0: At an auction in New York in December 2017, the diamond attracted global publicity and the support of this man, Martin Rappaport. The chairman of the Rappaport Diamond Group, he's a dealer, a philanthropist, and a campaigner for greater transparency and accountability within the diamond industry.
3: That this just isn't like any other diamond. This is a diamond that is going to benefit tens of thousands of people who are at the extreme level of poverty. So this diamond's very special because of the impact it's going to have.
0: It eventually sold for $6.5 million. The deal was this: more than half the money would go to the government. The rest would be shared between the diggers and a community development fund. At least $1 million would be specifically earmarked for the village itself. So what became of that promised redevelopment? My journey to find out began with a bumpy road trip up the hill to Kuryadu village itself.
2: We're sitting in the back of the car now. We're travelling to Kuryadu along an extraordinarily bumpy road, which doesn't seem to have changed much in the last 8 years since I got here. And the sound next to me you can hear is a chicken, because I'm travelling with a chicken, and a lady who's going to visit her son in the hospital. What was your name, madam?
4: My name's Jeanette.
2: Jeanette, nice to meet you. So who's the chicken for?
4: My son.
2: You're giving your chicken to your son?
4: Yes.
2: Who's sick in hospital?
4: Yes.
2: Okay. What's Kuryadu like? Has Kuryadu changed since they found the Peace Diamond?
4: It brings boku changes now, village.
2: A lot of changes.
4: Yes, a lot. School there, hospital, children, then they go school free. Everything there.
2: Okay. Your children went to the school?
4: Yes, my grandpa came going to the school.
2: So it's a much happier place.
4: Yes, happy.
2: Happy town.
4: Yes.
0: Well, maybe not so happy for the soon-to-be-eaten chicken. Well, as well as the road, some things haven't changed much since 2017. The villagers of Kuryadu are, it seems, still singing.
5: We want to make the future bright for the people, more especially the kids that are going to school now. With education, they can change this community.
0: Abubakar Amara greets us and leads us to the 200-student primary school that he now runs here. With multiple classrooms and solar power, it does feel like a world away from what I saw last time I was here. A shiny zinc roof on the new maternity clinic also speaks of progress.
2: Can I come in?
0: At the clinic, the village midwife, Judith Sia Lamine, introduces me to Kuryadu's most recent arrival, a newborn infant.
6: Mr. Mann, you have a visitor.
2: England.
6: From London, England, you have a visitor.
2: So this is a little baby boy.
6: Little baby boy, 2 days old. Very handsome.
0: The maternity clinic feels like a real success story. Midwife Judith describes how it used to be for expectant mothers before the clinic was built.
6: In the past, women are dying in labor during childbirth. 60 of

0: any 1,000 were dying during childbirth.
1: 60 out of every 1,000 were dying.
0: Yes. Yeah. Of every 1,000 wow. childbirths, the mothers or the children.
1: That's tough.
0: Yes, very, very tough by then. Now it's much better.
2: Not a single maternal death here since the clinic was built, she says, although emergency cases do still require an ambulance to the main town. But for all the progress, there's an inconvenient truth behind all this. The diamond money may have paid for much of the infrastructure, the buildings, the water wells, but not for their upkeep. Judith's salary and that of all the teachers, the necessary supplies, well, these are now being covered by an international charity set up to support the Peace Diamond Project. It does beg the question, did the government really deliver on its promises?
3: We have the school. We have the hospital. They actually graded the road to the village, so...
1: They did a little bit of everything.
3: Yes, yes. There's something to write about. So
1: but not enough.
3: Yes. They know that what they promise, they have never met the promise.
2: Pastor Emmanuel Momo is bitter about what he sees as government failures. Despite repeated requests, the Minister of Mines declined to speak to us for this program. Some, though, do defend the government's record.
4: When you look at development, getting the money is maybe one-third of the story.
2: That's Martin Rappaport, philanthropist and campaigner, who since 2017 has more than anyone championed the Peace Diamond Village. He accepts that his foundation's money has been crucial to keeping it going, but he says it was still state money that got it started.
4: So the idea was you're going to get a road, you're going to get a medical facility, you're going to get schools. And the government was 100% respectful here because they still got the money to go to the village.
2: The road isn't great, though, is it?
4: You know, yeah, the road to the village is very difficult. Now they're going to have to make and figure out how to redo some things. But we were providing rice, and now the government is providing the food for the children, which is an amazing thing. So what happened is we hooked them into the development cycle and environment. And you got to understand how difficult that process is when you're dealing in a place like Koyaidu, when you're dealing with absolutely starting from scratch.
2: Tell me then, what would you say the legacy of the Peace Diamond has been?
4: It's created a shift in thinking. And it's showing that resources like diamonds can have a real impact on the local communities. You have to have patience to do development properly, and you have to let the people do their own development. But you know something? They're smart. They're very smart, and they're survivors. The legacy of the Peace Diamond is, in fact, the people.
2: Martin Rappaport. There is another story to be told here. It's the one about the men who actually unearthed the precious stone in the first place. For young diggers like Komba, for whom mere survival had been a daily struggle, the diamond's discovery was a life-changing moment.
5: When they said the diamond, I think at that time I'd be something like $100,000.
6: So after the sale of the diamond, each of us received $100,000 from Pastor. All of us who were working in the pit received the same amount.
2: And what was your plan? You're suddenly a rich man, right?
5: And that moment, yeah, I was a rich man. Sure.
2: It must have felt exciting.
5: Very feel happy. At that moment, at that time, I was happy. I'm married.
2: You got married just after you found the diamond?
5: Yes, sir. Yes, sir.
2: In his late teens, Komba may have had a wife, but he also had a bigger dream. Along with fellow diggers, he hoped to emigrate to Canada.
1: Why Canada? Why did you want to go there?
5: Canada made from the one and my dream country.
6: Canada has been my dream country all along. I've seen pictures, I've heard stories about Canada. Now I've been told that I would be able to succeed if I go there.
2: To help them get the visas, they paid an agent what seems like a huge sum, $15,000 each. They traveled to nearby Ghana to submit their applications.
5: Even till when a young boy, go na them bad.
6: So when we were in Ghana, indeed we were spending a lot of money on feeding. We were also going out to bars and enjoying ourselves. So we indeed spent a lot of money in Ghana.
1: It was party, party, party for you, was it?
5: No party. If now that blessing came away, with no regret, I know what they do.
6: Looking back, I think that I could have done better, much better. And we didn't think for a moment that we would have to return home. But it didn't turn out to be that way.
2: The rejection letter was blunt. Canadian officials said that the men lacked qualifications and a sponsor to justify their application. Komba was forced to head home.
6: So when I came back to Freetown, I wanted to go back to the mines. But my wife advised me to learn a skill, and I started with welding.
2: When I met Komba this year, it was outside his workshop in the capital, Freetown, where he runs a team of welders, fixing doors and gates. It's a struggle to keep the business afloat, he says, but it is an honest trade.
5: Well, thank God, really, I learned this hook. Because if not this hook, I'd be like...
6: If I had not learned this job, I would probably be back in the village. So I want to thank God and also be grateful to my wife.
1: You're showing me the picture now, the picture of the stone itself. How does it make you feel when you look at that now?
5: Well, like for now, while they watch this anyway, I feel happy small at the end of the day, and they feel good.
6: So I have these mixed feelings within me. When I look at the picture, I feel good about it. But at some point, I feel really discouraged because at the time the money came in our hands, we weren't yet matured enough to handle such.
2: For Komba's fellow digger and friend, Safia, who traveled with him to Ghana, the feelings now are rather less positive.
7: The money in name, I've been the just thought and facing now throughout my life to my unborn children there now.
8: The money we got when we found this diamond, I thought that we would get rich, we'd be out of poverty. But today, I am left in regret.
2: After returning from Ghana, the dream of a better life abroad for Safia was still alive. He headed to Dubai, seeking a new life there, perhaps a route to Europe. It was in Dubai that I reached him via a video link. He now has a thin, goatee beard, soft, childlike features. He looks younger than his 26 years.
5: It's my target not to be for luck in Dubai.
8: I took the money I had with me to Dubai out of disappointment. When I got there, I didn't understand their system. The man who helped me travel to Dubai misled me. I obtained 3-month visa, including a residence permit. But the visa expired. So now, I have overstayed in this place.
1: So now, you've lost all the money you received from finding the diamond, and you're trapped in a foreign country.
5: After a while, I don't make the resident now. The resident time don't. So now, overstay now.
8: Yes, I couldn't travel back to Sierra Leone because I would need money to clear the fees for overstaying in Dubai. I am now working for people who at times pay me, but sometimes they don't. And I can't insist or argue with them because of my legal status.
2: Safia says that life is made more complicated now by the US-Israeli war with Iran. With frequent bombardment, Dubai's underground economy has been disrupted.
7: A lot of companies, they have closed.
8: Many companies have shut down. And there are times when immigration officers will come and just lay off 200 or 300 workers without giving them any pay. I can only work at night because I don't have the Emirates ID card.
1: Do you wish you never found that diamond?
5: No. I'm not going to say I for don't wish and not for don't fear now.
8: No, I am not going to say that. Everything that happened, I believe, happened for a reason. The only thing I wish was that we never took that diamond to the government. Even though there are challenges, this situation has taught me a lesson. First off, don't trust anyone, regardless of your relationship with them, even members of your family. The time we found the diamond, we were just teenagers. We were not mature enough to handle it. If I were to find myself in that situation now, I would just run. You'd never find me. not the government, not even my fellow miners. I've gained no

0: tangible benefit from that diamond.
1: Do you dream of getting back to Sierra Leone? Going back to your family?
2: Yeah, this is my dream, to come back to Sierra Leone.
0: This is my dream to come back to Sierra Leone. Though when I get there, what will I do? I don't know. But it is my dream to go back home.
1: Safia, a former diamond digger trapped in Dubai. For Pastor Emmanuel Momo, there's a different ending. After receiving his share of the profits, he gave money not just to the diggers, but to relatives and to the local chieftaincy.
3: You know, we have this culture that you have to share. You finding diamond at that crucial time after the war, things were hard. So the expectation was high. Everybody was expecting something from me.
1: But Pastor Momo and his wife did keep some $900,000 for themselves. And this is where most of it went, building another school, this one in Freetown.
3: Taking that decision was a difficult one because my educational background was so poor. I'm not a teacher and I don't have a degree and I don't even have the expertise to control that kind of administration. I said, it doesn't matter. I'm not going to this business to enrich myself, but to touch many lives. We are the cheapest private school for now, something like $200 a year. Some of them are under scholarship, uniform, tuition, everything is free.
1: How many students do you have altogether now?
3: We have close to 850 kids coming to the school.
1: How is your life now? Do you have a big car? Do you have gold rings?
3: In fact, during the process, I told the government to loan me money to buy a car. This is a car I'm still using. I've never bought any other car.
1: Some people will look at you and say, you're a fool.
3: Well, that's your own opinion. For me, I believe the decision that I took was the best, and there's no regret in that decision. Yeah.
1: There is life beyond diamonds.
3: Yes, yes, there's life beyond diamonds. I like this. Yeah.
1: Before we leave, the children all gather in the courtyard to sing the school song. Pastor Momo is suddenly beaming. He looks visibly proud of what he's achieved.
3: So how beautiful that song was to you?
1: That was beautiful.
3: Yes, that song carries meaning. By His grace we shall win. Education is our goal.
1: That's what a big diamond buys you.
3: That is the legacy. And this is the diamond that you saw yesterday. The real diamond of this country. Yeah.
1: That's it for this edition of Assignment, written and presented by me, Ed Butler. The studio producer was Neil Churchill. The editor was Penny Murphy.
4: That was Assignment from the BBC. I'm Saroja Coelho, and this is CBC Radio 1. Have a great day.
5: Good morning. I'm Candace Lipsky. This is Saskatoon Morning on CBC Radio 1.

Coming up today, we'll find out about animals on the move in this city, dive into the idea of using mustard in dog food, and talk about the popularity of the game Mahjong. Stay with us. This is Saskatoon Morning.

0: Sean Trembath joins us now. Good morning, Sean. What's making news?
1: A former office at the Saskatchewan Legislature is being renovated into a private washroom for female MLAs. Right now, male MLAs have a private bathroom with multiple stalls and urinals. Women, who make up 30% of the legislature, share one stall. And a recent survey found that 1 in 5 respondents self-identified as falling asleep at work. The study by the Saskatchewan Safety Council surveyed 1,794 people from multiple industries. It suggests a significant number of employees across the province struggle with fatigue. The Saskatoon Berries are kicking off their 2026

0: season this evening in Weyburn, and now they have a lot of new faces joining the team. Team's home opener is this Saturday. Taking a look at the roads now, the southbound side of Broadway is closing from Main to 9th today for construction. Two-way traffic will run in the southbound lanes, but Broadway could be a little slow. If you've got any traffic updates you'd like to share with us, give us a call, 306-956-7456.
1: Thank you very much, Sean. Well, it is going to be a hot one today, folks. We'll see a mix of sun and cloud with gusty southern winds. The high today is 37 degrees. There is a slight chance of a thunderstorm this afternoon or into the evening as well. And then overnight is partly cloudy with a low of 21. Right now, we are already at 22 degrees and it's partly cloudy. This is Saskatoon Morning on 94.1 FM. 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
2: Today on Q. Colm Tabin wrote the novel Brooklyn. That movie was nominated for an Oscar. He got to go to the ceremony, but didn't get to go to the main part because he didn't write the screenplay. He'll tell you there is a very big difference between the red carpet and the linoleum.
3: You move on, sir. 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
5: This is World Report. Good morning, I'm John Northcott. The major diplomatic push to end the war in the Middle East is facing a severe test. Overnight, the U.S. struck targets in Iran for the second time in 3 days. And Iran says it fired missiles at a U.S. airbase. The sudden escalation in violence threatens to shatter a fragile ceasefire, just as negotiators claim a peace deal is within reach. The CBC's Willie Lowry brings us the details from Jerusalem.
6: A ceasefire that is not all that quiet. While diplomatic efforts to end the U.S.-Iran war heat up, so too does the battlefield. Iran's Revolutionary Guard says it responded to U.S. strikes by targeting a U.S. base in the region. It's unclear exactly which base it went after, but the Kuwaiti military says it intercepted incoming missiles on Thursday morning. The Gulf country is home to 5 U.S. bases. Meanwhile, U.S. Central Command says it shot down 4 Iranian drones and hit a ground control station in Bandar Abbas. That's a port city in southern Iran. Despite the tit-for-tat strikes, foreign policy expert Kirsten Fontenrose says peace talks aren't necessarily failing.
7: So this is both sides still doing some saber rattling with, you know, a little bit of active fire.
6: U.S. Secretary of War Pete Hegseth says America is ready to resume the fight if needed.
8: Whether it is through the efforts of your negotiators that they ensure that they never have a nuclear weapon, or we have to go back to the War Department to finish the job that way, we're prepared to do that.
6: On Wednesday, U.S. President Donald Trump said a deal was close, but he's still not fully satisfied. He, too, reiterated that Iran must never possess a nuclear weapon. Willie Lowry, CBC News, Jerusalem.
5: The U.S. Justice Department is reportedly investigating E. Jean Carroll, the writer who successfully sued Donald Trump. Criminal prosecutors are looking into whether she committed perjury in a 2022 deposition during a civil lawsuit against the U.S. president. Carroll had testified she wasn't receiving outside financial help with her case, and her lawyers later revealed a billionaire's nonprofit covered some legal fees. A federal appeals court previously dismissed claims that Carroll lied. Juries have ordered Trump to pay Carroll millions for sexual abuse and defamation. Well, it's a provision that can be used to force striking workers back to the job. But now the federal NDP is pushing the Carney government to remove Section 107 from the Labor Code. Kate McKenna has the details.
9: It is totally unacceptable that the Liberals have continuously used their go-to-strike-breaking tool of 107 to undermine workers' chartered, protected right to strike.
10: Winnipeg Centre MP Leah Gazan was flanked by Labour leaders ahead of debate in the House of Commons over her private member's bill, which seeks to remove a tool used by Ottawa to end strikes. Section 107 gives the Labour Minister discretionary power to intervene in labour disputes. NDP leader Avi Lewis.
11: Section 107 has been used 8 times in the last 2 years to force workers back to work in legal strikes. We have postal workers here. We have railroad workers here. We have QP flight attendants.

0: airline workers here, and they have all been subject to the draconian use of this provision.
1: The NDP and unions have argued that by using Section 107, the federal government is undermining bargaining rights. Kazan's bill is not likely to pass into law, given the Liberals hold a majority in the House of Commons. But it comes at a time when the federal government is considering changing the labor code, including reviewing Section 107. Patty Haidu is the Minister of Jobs.
2: There are questions about what to do with 107 and how to approach whether or not that tool is a useful tool.
1: But unions say they're worried Ottawa wants to strengthen its power, not weaken it. Kate McKenna, CBC News, Ottawa.
3: Newfoundland and Labrador is declaring gender-based violence an epidemic, and it's creating a 12-person task force to find new ways to improve women's safety. Laura Howells tells us what the province hopes to accomplish and why it says this work needs to be done now.
4: I'm officially declaring gender-based violence an epidemic in Newfoundland and Labrador.
5: Women and Gender Equality Minister Lila Evans announcing the epidemic and a task force to address gender-based violence, a problem she says is widespread and getting worse.
4: Until we deal with the root cause of violence through a systemic approach, it will never be resolved.
5: Court sentencings in just the past week drive it home. Dean Penny found guilty of murdering his estranged wife, Jennifer Hillier Penny, a man who killed his grandmother, and a teenage boy who murdered the woman he called his Nan.
6: I've been waiting for this day for a very, very long time.
5: Georgina McGraw is a survivor of intimate partner violence. She's pushed for a new federal law and will be part of this new task force.
6: The word epidemic shows how bad it actually is. It gives a definition, but it lets all of us know that we aren't alone. There are so many people who do not come forth because they think they're alone in their own world.
5: Newfoundland and Labrador is the latest province to declare an epidemic, following New Brunswick last year. Nova Scotia was the first to make the declaration in 2024, where advocates say there's been positive change in some areas, like more paid leave for people fleeing abuse. The Newfoundland and Labrador government says it wants this province to see a shift in the right direction soon. Laura Howell, CBC News, St. John's.
3: More family doctors are delivering mental health and addiction care to Canadians, and a new report from the Canadian Institute for Health Information says it's a growing burden on the system and another example of the barriers to mental health services in this country. Tashana Reid reports.
7: More and more folks with issues related to anxiety.
8: Family physician Dr. Rita McCracken estimates 20 to 25% of her patients come in for mental health and addiction issues.
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8: 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But addressing their unique needs, such as longer appointments and ongoing specialized care, is a challenge as a family doctor.
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9: We're seeing more and more patients going to their family doctors and pediatricians.
8: Sunita Karmakar-Hoare worked on the report. She says despite significant numbers of psychotherapists and social workers entering the workforce, it's not keeping up with the demand.
9: Many of these healthcare professions are not growing enough.
8: The research did not include people seeking private care or visits to emergency departments. It's information healthcare providers say they need to understand how to meet the challenge. Tashana Reid, CBC News, Toronto.
3: And finally, the legendary Italian car company Ferrari is unveiling its first fully electric car. But not everyone is ready to plug in. The new Luce costs close to $900,000 Canadian, seats five people, and has a high-profile designer. But as Megan Williams reports, Italian Ferrari purists aren't exactly purring in delight.
10: Is this the first four-door Ferrari?
11: Even Pope Francis got a look at Ferrari's first all-electric car in Rome this week. It's called Luce, Italian for light. But online, storm clouds of disapproval have gathered. If this is Ferrari's way of seeing the light, I'm putting on sunglasses, was just one comment. Ferrari's chief designer, Flavio Manzoni, said the company knew it was taking a risk.
12: There is no design without innovation. So that means...

0: It's also a risk.
1: The car was designed with help from Johnny Ive, the same man behind the iMac, iPhone, and iPad. Gone are Ferrari's trademark low-slung seats, roaring engine, and sharp lines. Instead, Luce is round and glassy, pale blue, with room for the kids. More Magic Mouse than Italian Stallion. They've risked all right, said former Ferrari head Luca Cordero di Montezemolo.

0: Duster.
1: That's Ferrari fan Davide Giacchetti from Florence, who says the Luce Electric looks like a common car from China or Japan.
0: It's like
1: Not everyone's groaning. Ferrari Formula One race car drivers Lewis Hamilton and Charles Leclerc seem to enjoy taking it for a spin. Megan Williams, CBC News, Rome.
2: And that is the latest national and international news from World Report. I'm John Northcott. This is CBC News.
3: Hey there, I'm Candace Lipsky. This is Saskatoon Morning on 94.1 FM.

former city police officer is on a mission to motorbike around the world. He just completed the first part of the years-long trip and stopped by the studio to let us know what comes next. Stay with us. This is Saskatoon Morning.

0: Sean Trembath joins us now. Good morning, Sean. What's making news?
1: A local anti-poverty advocate says vulnerable people will go without water this summer. City Council cut $50,000 to fund plastic water bottles during budget talks. The city says there are other water sources like fountains and filling stations. An advocate says those options do not work well for vulnerable people. And a flight school in the city has confirmed it owns the plane that had to make an emergency landing on a gravel road this week. Cormorant Park Police went out to the scene on Tuesday after a report from Nav Canada Control Tower in Saskatoon about a possible plane crash. They found a single-engine plane that had safely landed on a gravel road northwest of the city after running out of fuel. Millennium Aviation confirmed the plane was a part of its fleet but declined to share any further information.
0: Liam O'Connor joins us now with a look at the forecast. Good morning, Liam.
2: Good morning, Candace. Well, Environment Canada has issued a heat warning for Saskatoon, and that's because it's getting up to 37 degrees today. 37 degrees. So it's asking people to be careful, watch yourself, watch others, watch for signs of heat exhaustion. So that could be anything from a headache, dizziness, or even dark urine. So drink lots of water. And as for the rest of today, it's going to be a mix of sun and cloud, and wind is going to be gusting up to 50 kilometers per hour as well. There is a risk of thunderstorms in the afternoon and evening, and then tonight the low is 21 degrees and the wind will die down slightly. And right now it is also 21 degrees.
0: 37 degrees. It's quite something. Mm-hmm. Thank you very much, Liam. Sean, what are the roads like this morning?
1: Well, another closure to let you know about. Both median lanes of 22nd are closing from Avenue E to Avenue F today for street light cable repair. So watch for that. And if you see anything out there on the roads you think we should know about, give us a call. 306-956-7456.
0: Thank you, Sean. The time now is 13 minutes after 6 o'clock. Thanks so much for joining us here on Saskatoon Morning at 94.1 FM. After a career serving this city, retired police officer Patrick Barbar had a big dream, a dream that involved thousands upon thousands of kilometers. Almost exactly a year ago, Patrick set off on a trip, riding his motorcycle around the world. He recently returned from the first leg of his journey from Canada all the way down to southern Argentina. Patrick was with us in the studio yesterday, and I wanted to know if he made his way downtown on that famous motorbike.
3: I rode a motorbike to the studio today, not the same one.
0: Not the same one. What happened to the one that you were riding?
3: Oh, it got sold. Someone's enjoying it down in Chile.
0: Chile. Was it hard to let it go?
3: There was a little bit of an emotional attachment to it, but in the end, it's a machine, and I had another one here waiting for me.
0: Okay.
3: So that made it easier.
0: For people who aren't familiar with your journey, Patrick, why did you want to do this?
3: Yeah, so after I retired, I had been dreaming for years, for more than a decade, to do some type of big trip. And I was inspired years ago by a British actor, Ewan McGregor, who famously did a series of documentaries on motorcycling. So I decided at first I was just going to go to Central America. And then as I thought about it more, I thought,

0: thought, well, why stop there? And then I thought South America, and I thought, why stop there? So now I have plans for the rest of the world as well.
1: I want to talk more about that in a few minutes. But what was the preparation like for this? This is a big trip.
0: Yeah, it's, you know, trips of this magnitude, you can't, I mean, obviously you can prepare for, you have to get your gear and whatnot, but you can't overly plan it. Like, I always found a 2-week trip, like everything is planned for me. If I'm going for 2 weeks, my hotels are booked, you know, I know what I'm doing between 8 and 9 on Tuesday.
1: Maybe picked out a few restaurants.
0: Right. But on a trip like this, you sort of have to go with the flow. So you learn about what's required for, you know, customs and immigration type stuff and what paperwork you need for the motorcycle and stuff. And then you just kind of set off and make sure you have a few dollars in your pocket.
1: So where did you start and end?
0: I started here in Saskatoon on June 11th last year, and I rode all the way down to the most southern point you can hit on the Pan American Highway, which is Ushuaia. And that, I mean, if you keep going any further, you're going to hit Antarctica.
1: I was looking at a map. It definitely is. It's pretty much as far as you can go. This probably is a really hard question to answer, but what was the most beautiful sight you saw?
0: That is a very hard question to answer. I'm going to tell you the ones that stand out in my mind, and this is going to be super stereotypical, but Machu Picchu was amazing. And the fact that I got there, I mean, you have to get there by train ultimately, but that I got as close as possible by motorcycle made it even more special. And I tell you, the day I hit the Strait of Magellan, which is just before ending the ride, was very special for me because I'm thinking, I learned about this in grade 7 geography and now I'm standing in front of it. I'm about to cross it. So that was pretty amazing.
1: How close were you able to get to Machu Picchu out of curiosity?
0: With the bike?
1: Yeah.
0: It was another hour and a half by train. So it's not that far because those trains move pretty slowly.
1: Incredible. As someone who travels to eat myself, Patrick, I also have to ask if there was like a standout meal.
0: I'm going to say the best food is in Mexico of all of Latin America. I met another rider from Alberta who is actually a chef. And we chatted recently because I'm doing a podcast and we chatted on my podcast. And we both agreed that the food is, through Central America especially, it's not that it's bad, but it's not awesome. It gets to be a lot of beans and rice. And then as you get further south towards Argentina, of course, you got the famous beef in Argentina and things start to look up. But I still maintain that the best food of all is in Mexico.
1: Fair enough. What about the people you just mentioned that you met someone? Did you make any friendships along the way?
0: Well, I met a few riders. There's another fellow also from Alberta that I ended up spending 4 weeks with in Peru. We met, and he happened to be a retired police officer from Edmonton.
1: No way.
0: We met in Colombia initially, kind of went our separate ways, met up again and decided to stick with each other for a bit through Peru, which was nice because it was 9 months of solo travel. So it's nice to have some people. But I tell you, the locals, I mean, I made so many friends amongst locals. There's a point at which a couple stops me on the side of the road and they give me some food. This was in Colombia, just because they saw the Canadian flag on the bike. Actually, there's a great video on my YouTube that depicts that moment. I happened to be rolling my cameras and it was just those are the moments that make travel special.
1: Yeah, 100%. Were there any surprises along the way? Like, I know you got injured at one point.
0: Yeah, the injury was not motorcycle related because that would have been way cooler. I tripped while hiking and I fell down a bit of a ravine and hit my head on a big rock in a river. Wound up in a hospital in Costa Rica. They have excellent health care in Costa Rica, by the way. And I was treated really well. I still have a scar. Still have a little bit of neck pain from that. Other than that, I wouldn't say there are any massive surprises other than just the sheer beauty of some of the landscape, like the Chilean desert, the Atacama Desert was fantastic. Like just things that you've seen pictures of, but when you're standing in the middle of it, just completely different.
1: Oh, you're making me so jealous. Patrick, what did you learn along the way? Like maybe about yourself or about the world?
0: Yeah, that's a super interesting question. Nobody's really asked me that. I learned patience. I can tell you that because the border processes, especially in Central America, are excruciatingly slow and frustrating. Because I would say if you compare them to our standards here, a lot of what you have to do doesn't make any sense. But you have to accept that that's the local way. So I think above all, and I would say again, traveling through Guatemala, for example, where you're making about 40 kilometers an hour on average because you're constantly stuck behind a bus or a truck. So you really learn to just go with the flow, to accept the local way of doing things and not to impose your own sort of expectations on everything.
1: Yeah. So what happens next, Patrick?
0: Well, I'm in town for a couple months. And in August, I'm going to be heading off, ship a motorcycle to Europe.

0: And the goal, I mean, the geopolitical situation in the world has me changing my sort of plans and expectations quite a lot. But right now, I'd like to ride through Europe a bit, some of North Africa, and then head across Asia. So potentially places like Kazakhstan, Mongolia, China, and we'll see from there. Again, not having a fixed itinerary, but just going with it.
1: Patrick Barbar is a retired police officer in the city who is riding his motorbike around the world.

0: The Homesteader Song from Jake Bodland. 23 minutes after 6 on this Thursday morning here at 94.1 FM. China's foreign minister is visiting Canada for the first time in a decade to talk trade and security with Canada's foreign minister. The visit comes as Ottawa and Beijing try to rebuild ties after years of tension. For more, we've reached Jeff Nankivell. He is the president and CEO of the Asia Pacific Foundation of Canada and is a former Canadian diplomat. Good morning, Jeff.
1: Good morning, Candace.
0: What could this visit mean for Canada's relationship with China?
1: Well, I think, Candace, it should be seen as a further step on a path that was really kicked off back on October 31st when Prime Minister Carney met with President Xi Jinping of China at the Asia Pacific Economic Cooperation Summit in Korea. And then we had the really milestone visit of Prime Minister Carney to Beijing in January. He brought his senior cabinet ministers and a high-level

0: business delegation, and a number of agreements were reached and documents were signed on establishing new channels of dialogue and cooperation, and a declaration that there would be a new kind of strategic partnership between China and Canada. So I think the visit of Foreign Minister Wang Yi this week should be seen as the follow-up to the January summit between the two leaders and their teams. And the next step in getting on with the business about rebuilding the relationship or some aspects of the relationship after about half a decade of a deep freeze.
1: Jeff, how important is China to Canada's economy and future trade growth?
0: So, in terms of our current economic interests, China, while it's the number two on a country basis, it's the number two trading partner for Canada after the U.S. Our trade with China is a fraction of our trade with the U.S. And, we do about 5% of our global exports go to China versus about 3/4 that go to the U.S. So there are some sectors, notably, and some products such as canola and other agri-food products, where China is a very significant part of the global export market for Canada. But for the Canadian economy overall, a stall in the relations with China has been not welcome, but it's not existential. That said, in terms of future potential, if Canada is to realize its objective of growing the share of our exports that go to places other than the United States, and we need to do this, to diversify our risk, just like any business would do in terms of, you want to have more customers, not fewer. China's got to be part of the picture. It's the second largest economy in the world. It's on a scale approaching that of the U.S. And even though growth has slowed in China, it's still around 5%, and that's very significant. And you have in China a growing consumer middle class. These are households, families whose incomes have been rising over the past couple of decades. And every year you have new families joining the ranks of the global middle class from China. Mm-hmm. And that means that they have an appetite for products, for goods and services that are consistent with a middle-class lifestyle, and they want things like high-quality, reliable, safe agri-food products. They want different kinds of goods and services that Canadians are well-placed to provide. So China's got to be an important part of the picture for us.
1: Yeah. At the same time, though, are there risks that Canada could face in trying to get closer to China while keeping its strong ties with the U.S.?
0: Well, definitely. And I think as folks in Saskatchewan know very well, trading with China brings risks that we don't see in other major markets. There is the risk, the way China's political system operates and the way its government has chosen to use its trade leverage in its foreign policy. There's the risk if China is a major customer for your product or for your sector of your economy, there's a risk of being sideswiped by arbitrary trade measures that are unrelated to actual trade issues, but have to do with other political agendas or diplomatic agendas. And so China poses a special risk in that regard. So, we don't want to become overly dependent. That said, there's a lot of room to grow Canadian exports as long as we're also pursuing other markets in the Indo-Pacific, including India, which longer term offers a similar scale of opportunity to that of China. It's not at the same stage of development as China. Then there's upside to be had there. There's also a risk. This is Canada. We have to keep an eye on the U.S. and Ottawa has to keep an eye on Washington. We don't want to do things in a way that will provoke, a hostile reaction from the U.S. We got a bit of a taste of this when Prime Minister Carney was in Beijing in January. There was a misunderstanding among some in the U.S. that, Canada was signing some kind of free trade agreement with China. It was, the truth was very far from that, but it evoked a hostile reaction. At the same time, it strengthens our hand in our dealing with the U.S., whether it's commercially in the energy sector, having

0: having China now as a growing customer for Canadian crude oil that's going out through the TMX pipeline, as a future customer for liquefied natural gas exports. This strengthens our hand in dealing with the U.S. And I would say on a country-to-country basis, mm-hmm. having, managing our own relationship with China strengthens our hand when we sit down at the table with the Americans, as we will be doing shortly.
1: Okay, Jeff, thanks so much for your time this morning.
0: Thanks very much for having me.
1: Jeff Nankivell is the president and CEO of the Asia Pacific Foundation of Canada. We reached him this morning in Ottawa. You are listening to Saskatoon Morning here at 94.1 FM. You can also take the show with you on the CBC Listen app. The time now is 6:30. Sean Trembath is here with the CBC News.
2: Good morning. Increases in unhoused people in the city mean more demand for basic needs like water, and that's especially true with temperatures rising. But City Council cut $50,000 to provide disposable bottles of water for vulnerable people. A local anti-poverty advocate says demand has increased, but Colleen Christofferson-Cote says options for water have decreased. She says water fountains and filling stations may not work for people who are struggling.
3: Those existed last year. They're not sufficient. And so people will go without water.
2: Christofferson-Cote says 100 people a day used to visit Station 20 West for water. Now 400 to 450 per day are visiting. Council eliminated the water bottle funding as part of a larger budget item. About 30% of Saskatchewan's MLAs are women. They've come a long way since the first woman was elected to the legislature in 1919, but equality hasn't reached one space, bathrooms. There's only one stall designated for female MLAs, but that's about to change. The former clerk's office is getting a renovation and being turned into a private women's bathroom with multiple stalls. Kim Breckner is an NDP MLA from Saskatoon.
4: There's a lot of instances where we're going to have to bring our babies, and to see that kind of level of we want you here, we're going to make these facilities available to you, it makes this a whole lot easier.
2: Men have a private bathroom with multiple stalls and urinals just outside the chamber. The newly renovated women's washroom will be just across the rotunda. Renovations should be completed next month and are expected to cost about $200,000. A flight school in the city has confirmed it owns the plane that had to make an emergency landing on a gravel road this week. Corwin Park Police went out to the scene on Tuesday after a report from the Nav Canada control tower in the city about a possible plane crash. They found a single-engine plane that had safely landed on a gravel road northwest of the city after running out of fuel. Millennium Aviation confirmed the plane is a part of its fleet, but declined to share any further information. Police say nobody was hurt, no damage was caused, and the pilot was able to take off once the plane was refueled. Today marks a solemn anniversary for many in northern Manitoba. For several communities, May 28th last year was Evacuation Day. People in and around Flin Flon, Pukutawagan, and Pimichikamak Cree Nation had to leave because of encroaching wildfires. Flin Flon resident Noelle Drimmy and her family left the north on May 28, 2025. Their home was untouched, but she says the fire came too close for comfort.
5: I remember collecting burnt pine needles off my deck and just going, oh my gosh, that was so close. You know, that realization of my house could have gone up in flames. Yes, the fire was on all sides of us and how lucky we are.
2: Drimmy and her family returned home a month later, but some had to stay out of their homes and communities for months. No evacuation orders have been issued for Manitoba communities so far this year. At 6:33, it's partly cloudy and 21. This is Saskatoon Morning. Another road closure to let you know about. The northbound lanes of Preston Avenue are closing from East Drive to Louise Street today for tree maintenance. If you've got traffic updates to share with us, call us, 306-956-7456. A recent survey found that 1 in 5 respondents self-identified as falling asleep at work. The study by the Saskatchewan Safety Council surveyed 1,794 people from multiple industries. It suggests a significant number of employees across the province struggle with fatigue. CEO Ryan Jacobson says the council is trying to raise awareness about the issue.
6: 85% of the people in the survey identified they'd never received any education or awareness around fatigue or how to manage fatigue in their life. And that's

0: obviously the first place we can start is making sure people are aware that, yes, you need 7 to 9 hours of good, solid sleep every night.
1: Jacobson says if you miss one night, it takes more than one day to catch up on that sleep, and trying to catch up continually adds up. The Saskatoon Berries are kicking off their 2026 season this evening in Weyburn. They have a lot of new faces joining the team, including players from Louisiana, like Gavin Panks from Southeastern Louisiana University. Panks will mask up for the Berries as a catcher. He had a long travel day from the Bayou State to Saskatoon. He says it wasn't exactly what he expected on his first trip to Canada.
2: When I got off the plane, first thing I thought of were mountains and, you know, all the glorious sights you see on the internet. And I'll tell you what, it exceeded my expectations for sure. I didn't expect the city. I didn't expect, you know, all the people, but it's a wonderful place.
1: Panks says being able to play in Canada is a great opportunity. The Berries' second game of the season is on Friday, also in Weyburn, and the home opener is here on Saturday. And those are our top news stories for this hour. News anytime on our website, cbc.ca/Saskatoon.
3: Thank you very much for that, Sean. Coming up on the show this half hour, what if the writing you create with AI sounds a little bit too AI-ish? Well, now there is an app for that. The CBC's Manjula Selvaraja will look at some new tools that claim to humanize AI-written work. So more on that coming up this half hour on the show. In the weather, similar to the past few days, but it's going to be hotter yet today, really hot. The high is 37 degrees. Along with that, there's a mix of sun and cloud with wind gusts up to 50 kilometers per hour today. There's also a slight chance of a thunderstorm this afternoon or this evening. And then tonight is partly cloudy. We drop to 21 degrees, and that's exactly where we are at right now, 21 and partly cloudy. Just a note before we go to sports news, as you've probably heard by now, we are testing a new Saskatoon transmitter, call sign CBK1FM, on frequency 94.1 megahertz. The transmitter is undergoing on-air testing right now with full broadcasting starting on June 9th. So if you hear any reception or interference problems, please report them to saskatoonfm@cbc.ca. You can also call 1-800-752-9050. 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Let's head to the CBC Sports Desk.
4: Good morning. Here's a quick look at sports. I'm Paul McGowan. The Montreal Canadiens will try to regroup and avoid elimination from the NHL playoffs tomorrow. The Carolina Hurricanes blanked the Canadiens 4-0 in Montreal to take a 3-1 lead in the Eastern Conference Final. Game 5 is tomorrow in North Carolina. A Game 6, if necessary, would be Sunday back in Montreal. Canadian men's soccer team coach Jesse Marsh is expected to narrow down his 32-man training camp roster to his 26-player World Cup roster by tomorrow. The team has been training in Charlotte, North Carolina in a pre-tournament camp. Canada's first Group B match is June 12th in Toronto against Bosnia and Herzegovina. It's Canada versus the United States in a men's World Hockey Championship quarterfinal later this morning in Switzerland. Canada went undefeated in the preliminary round. The Americans lost 3 of 7 games, but still claimed a spot in the quarters. Finland meets Czechia. The Swiss take on Sweden, and Latvia faces Norway in other quarterfinal action. The Toronto Blue Jays send lefty Patrick Corbin to the mound today to open a 4-game road stand against the Baltimore Orioles. The Jays have won 8 of their last 12. Toronto is 8.5 games back of the Tampa Bay Rays, who lead the American League East. And finally, in the CFL, 8 teams are in action tomorrow in the last slate of preseason games before the regular season. And that is your quick look at sports. I'm Paul McGowan.
3: And Paul will be back with a live look at sports news coming up after 7:30.

Good morning. I'm Jeremy Warren, a reporter for CBC Saskatoon. 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

0: Liberal MP and former Environment Minister Stephen Guilbeault officially announced his resignation from politics yesterday in the House of Commons. The longtime environmentalist's emotional departure was received with applause from all sides of the floor. Guilbeault started his political career under former Prime Minister Justin Trudeau. His exit comes as the Carney government has rolled back a number of climate policies in recent months. Guilbeault spoke with CBC's David Cochrane about his reasons for stepping down.
1: I think it's a respectful disagreement with the Prime Minister and the government on how to approach climate change. I've heard some people say that we had a plan on paper before. I respectfully disagree with that. An independent analysis by the Climate Institute, the Canadian Climate Institute, at the end of 2024 said that we were tracking to be at minus 36% in 2030, where we were supposed to be at minus 40. So we weren't quite there, but we were getting very close. And our plan was a combination of investment, of fiscal measures like carbon pricing, and of regulations. And now with the backsliding that we've seen, we will be lucky if we hit minus 15% by 2030. So we're still fighting climate change in Canada, but nowhere near to the same level of intensity that we did just a year and a half ago. I was in this seat for 4 years. I've been working on this for 30 years. Looking at what we have in front of us, there is no way we can reach our 2030 targets. Unless there's a significant shift, there's no way we can reach our 2035 targets. And in fact, in the signed agreement with Alberta, it doesn't say we're committed to reaching carbon neutrality. It says something like we're committed to striving to. So even the government now recognizes that we won't even be able to reach our 2050 carbon neutrality targets. I almost say I was recruited by Prime Minister Trudeau to come and help his government advance the fight against climate change, nature conservation, and in some cases we did so very successfully, convening 196 countries in Montreal in 2022 and helping the world commit to protect 30% of the planet. Like it was important, it was impactful on many different areas, and if I had to do it again, I would do it again, but my reason for being in politics is to be able to continue advancing these issues. And right now I see that on some of them, certainly climate change, it's not a place where I can continue advancing these issues. So I'm not giving up, as Voltaire would say, I'm not going back to my garden. I will continue to work on these issues in one way or the other. And I think when it comes to certainly climate change, there are a lot of people within caucus and in our membership. I've heard from so many Liberal volunteers, members, people at the door who will also, it's not the number one issue right now. People rightly so are worried about a number of other issues, but this idea that people don't care anymore about the environment, I think is wrong.
0: Outgoing Liberal MP Stephen Guilbeault speaking about his resignation from Parliament. Well, from federal politics to provincial politics now, despite being over a century old, the Saskatchewan Legislative Building is finally getting washrooms for female MLAs. At the time of the building's construction, laws existed which prevented women from voting or serving as elected officials. Construction of the bathrooms are underway. Iris Lang serves as the clerk for the Legislative Assembly of Saskatchewan.
2: This has been in the hopper for years and decades, actually, to have a washroom. And it was like a perfect storm. We were able to move employees out of this room. Actually, this at one point in time was my office, and it was also the law clerk and parliamentary council office. And we relocated those team members to a different office in this building. And so the room is vacant, and so we had always thought that this was the equitable space for a women's washroom. Currently, there's one on the government side. It's a one-stall washroom. And you can imagine now with the number of women members that could get quite congested. So a lot of times, some of the, especially the opposition members, are using the public washroom. It's 2026. It's been a long time. I mean, we've had a female member. The first one was, in 1919. And

0: I'm not sure what facilities were available back then, but certainly over time there has been a need, and now there's more and more women. It'll kind of be like the icing on the cake for me, because I plan to retire in a couple of years. So it's kind of like one of those things, you know, a feel-good thing before I retire.
1: Iris Lang is the clerk for the Legislative Assembly of Saskatchewan. Kim Bruckner is MLA for Saskatoon Riversdale and has a young child.
2: There's only this one women's member bathroom, and you see here it's got the one stall, so quite cramped and dated. And the problem for us opposition women MLAs is that it's right next to the government members lounge. So, you know, during session, they're often briefing outside of this room, and so we don't really feel at ease to be using this washroom. And so we have to use the public washroom, which can be a ways away. It can often be full, and usually we're using these washrooms because we're sitting in session, right? And so we're hurrying to get in and out. And to me, I think it's just important that we have something that's on equal standing to the men, right? I think it's a sign to women about how they're viewed in politics. And I think if we want to have more women MLAs feel comfortable and feel encouraged to be doing this work, that we need equal amenities. Enough to serve all of us. You know, I think 30% of the MLAs are women. On our side, half of the MLAs are women, right? So we really need just more facilities. So I can see that why that is a bipartisan issue that we've agreed upon. When I was pregnant, I had morning sickness, and I ran to this one because it was the closest one, right? I didn't want to throw up in my seat, and you know, it can come on quite quickly. And I was like, God, I just hope there's nobody briefing out in front. And if there was, I might just storm past them this time. And luckily, the one stall was open. But yeah, so for a variety of reasons, mothers and mothers-to-be are using these facilities. And so what this means to me as a young mom is making these spaces accessible and comfortable for people in this position. Yeah, they're saying that women are welcome here and that they want women here, and that's so important. One thing people don't really realize is that MLAs don't get maternity leave.
1: NDP MLA Kim Bruckner talking about the new female washroom coming to the Saskatchewan Legislative Building for use by female MLAs. You are with Saskatoon Morning on CBC Radio 1. It is 13 minutes before 7 o'clock. This next song is from Vancouver's Susie Ungerleider. Here she is with The Wilds.

0: Susie Ungerleiter with The Wilds. Brace yourselves, spelling fanatics. A much maligned feature in writing may be in style now. Typos. That's right, spelling errors. A new set of apps called Humanizers pop these mistakes into AI writing to rehumanize it. While critics seethe and fans sign up for subscriptions, the CBC's Manjula Salvaraja takes a look at what makes human writing human.
1: A prestigious global writing prize is steeped in controversy this year. Critics say one of the winners of the Commonwealth Short Story Prize, The Serpent in the Grove, is AI-generated. The speculation kicked off a flurry of reflection in the writing world about the state of the craft. Part of the problem is the evolving cat-and-mouse game in trying to spot AI-written work. First came the chatbots, spitting out essays in seconds. Then came the detectors. Now there are apps called humanizers to make AI writing less AI-ish. Apps like BypassGPT and Write Human.
2: What are we doing, you know?
1: Andy O'Brien has been a copywriter for 20 years and now writes about humanizing AI writing. His latest book on the topic, The Humanizers Strike Back, is out now.
2: The irony is almost too perfect. I mean, we created these AI writing tools that sound too artificial. So what do? We use more AI to make it sound human again. And that should really make us pause, because humanization is not like just some cosmetic layer that we spray on after all the human disappears.
1: Humanizing isn't just about removing suspected AI-isms like buzzwords and M-dashes. The apps aim to increase perplexity, which is the unpredictability found in human writing, and burstiness, the variety in sentence patterns seen in human-crafted text. They claim to outwit detectors by making AI writing more varied and, in some cases, introducing typos. Even Grammarly, a popular AI-powered writing assistant, has a humanizer feature. It's something Adam Dubé finds objectionable, seeing as some Canadian post-secondary institutions provide students with free access to the app.
3: Grammarly, still to this day on their website, has a humanizer on the student page for

0: how to use Grammarly. And it says, make your AI-assisted writing sound more naturally engaging without changing what you mean to say.
1: Dubé is an associate professor of learning sciences at McGill University and is part of the leadership group for the McGill Collaborative for AI and Society. According to a 2026 study he references from Mapua University in the Philippines, interest in humanizers ebbs and flows with the academic cycle. The report shows that Google searches about these kinds of apps climb until December, then drop off for the holidays. Dubé says these tools are antithetical to learning.
0: They can build something that helps students get stuff done, but they aren't building things that help students learn. And so I see companies viewing education as, in a very superficial way, as students producing outputs as opposed to as students engaged in a learning process.
1: But if AI writing can allegedly slip by the jury of a writing competition, it begs the question, what makes writing by a human human-like? Here's Andy O'Brien.
2: Our own lived experiences, the dues we've paid in our lives, our own hero's journey makes the humans want to read other humans' writings. It's our vulnerability. AI has no vulnerability. You know, it doesn't care what it puts out. It's just a bunch of data sets and that's it.
1: Adam Dubé says it's more than putting words to a page. It's the process.
0: Writing involves information gathering so that you go out and make choices about what you're going to collect, and then you're going to evaluate it. And a lot of times, our experience of understanding comes from the writing process, especially for students. And so that's where, when we have these AI systems thinking of what is a student's job, well, the student's job is just to create the output. Well, these outputs don't search for articles. These outputs don't engage in this thinking. It's just generating a block of text.
1: Andy O'Brien proposes a different approach. He's a critic of the passive way people use AI, prompting, copying, rehumanizing, and pasting. Instead, he wants to see people collaborate with AI in a meaningful way, staying in the driver's seat and preserving their voice.
2: Maybe writing a couple of hundred words that you may have crafted yourself, and then you put a thoughtful prompt in, not just barking an order at it, but you actually, you know, have some give and take in the prompting process with your own personal judgments, your own tastes, your own experiences, and your refusal to accept the machine answers.
1: In the study from the Philippines, the author argues that a growing dependence on AI writing, supported by humanizers, could lead to a decline in critical thinking and a rise in learned helplessness. The jury is still out on the long-term effects of leaning on AI for writing, but the writing world is aghast at what it reads. For CBC Radio, I'm Manjula Selvaraja.
3: Thank you, Manjula. It is a few minutes now before 7 o'clock. Sean Trembath is here with a quick news update.
4: A former office at the Saskatchewan Legislature is being renovated into a private washroom for female MLAs. Right now, male MLAs have a private bathroom with multiple stalls and urinals, but women, who make up 30% of the legislature, share one stall. The federal NDP is pushing the Carney government to remove a controversial section of the labor code that's been used by Ottawa to force workers back on the job. Section 107 gives the labor minister discretionary power to intervene in labor disputes. The NDP and unions have argued it undermines bargaining rights. And a recent survey found that 1 in 5 respondents self-identified as falling asleep at work. The study by the Saskatchewan Safety Council surveyed 1,794 people from multiple industries. It suggests a significant number of employees across the province struggle with fatigue. Taking a look at the roads now, the southbound side of Broadway is closing from Main to 9th today for construction. Two-way traffic will run in the southbound lanes, but Broadway is likely to get a little slow. If you've got any traffic updates to share with us, give us a call at 306-956-7456.
3: Thank you very much, Sean. Coming up after World Report, local trail cams are catching moose moms with calves at their heels. We'll find out what that means for public safety and hear what other animals are being captured on those cameras. And speaking of local creatures, we know it's tick season. Experts are also warning about 2 invasive species of ticks, so we'll learn more about them later on the show. Just ahead, the latest from across the country and around the world on World Report. More

0: Hey, Debaters fans in Saskatchewan, we can't wait to see you. Coming for two shows in June, it's the Debaters! The Debaters will be in Saskatoon on Sunday, June 14th, and in Regina on Tuesday, June 16th, and tickets are on sale now. 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
1: This is World Report. Good morning, I'm John Northcott. Prime Minister Mark Carney is meeting CEOs and entrepreneurs today on a two-day trip to New York. It's not clear who exactly he's meeting with, but Carney says he's there to attract business and investment to Canada. Let's bring in Janice McGregor from our Parliamentary Bureau. So Janice, it's been a busy week here at home, so why make this trip now?
2: John, this appears to be a networking trip, straight up. No cabinet ministers or Canadian business leaders are joining him. There are no political meetings planned with American officials either. Today seems to be about getting face time to pitch for more foreign direct investment. Here's how he previewed it for reporters yesterday.
3: These are private sector meetings. These are with a series of institutions that are either heavily invested in Canada, interested in investing in Canada, and it's sensible to give the story. It's a very efficient use of time.
2: I'm told there's no specific target for this pitch, nothing in particular he's trying to land. But while Canadian government statistics show 2025 was a good year for foreign investment, Canada took in more per capita than any other G7 country, the scale of the infrastructure, defense procurements, and resource development the Carney government now aspires to isn't sustainable with just taxpayer money alone.
1: So, Janice, these business pitches are coming as Carney's government tries to manage economic and political uncertainty.
2: Yeah, and let's be frank. Last week's referendum announcement in Alberta, only the latest example of how these things can be kind of a process of two steps forward and one step back. The quarterly reports from Canada's major banks are out this week with a mix of optimism and caution. Scotiabank's noting a positive change in tone from foreign investors, but National Bank's CEO still sees a bit of a lull in the economy. BMO has called for more clarity on the government's infrastructure investments and trade negotiations. Yesterday, however, the U.S. and Mexico signaled their bilateral talks are going to extend at least into July, blowing through the July 1st renewal date for the North American trade agreement, suggesting a review of its terms could stretch on for months, maybe even years.
1: CBC's Janice McGregor in Ottawa. Thanks, Janice.
2: You're welcome.
1: The Pentagon says U.S. forces have bombed an Iranian drone control station near Bandar Abbas. It's the second U.S. strike on Iranian missile sites this week, and Tehran's Revolutionary Guard immediately issued a televised warning.
4: This response is a serious warning to show the enemy that aggression will not go unanswered. If repeated, we will respond even more decisively.
1: Iran claims it fired directly at the U.S. base responsible for the latest attack. The escalating violence threatens to tear apart the current truce, just as negotiators have signaled a peace deal is within reach. The U.S. Department of Justice is reportedly launching a criminal investigation into writer E. Jean Carroll. She's the woman, you'll recall, who successfully sued U.S. President Donald Trump for sexual abuse and defamation. Now, federal prosecutors are examining whether she committed perjury during a 2022 deposition in that exact case. CBC's Megan Fitzpatrick is in Washington with the latest. Megan, what exactly are prosecutors focusing on in this perjury claim?
5: Well, this is coming from reports from both CNN and the New York Times, and they say the investigation is focused on whether Carroll committed perjury because of what she said in a deposition back in 2022. That's when she was asked about who was funding her legal cases against Trump, and she reportedly said that she received no outside funding for her lawsuit, but then it was later revealed that billionaire Reid Hoffman had actually paid some of those legal fees. So that's all that's being reported so far in terms of details about this investigation that's apparently been launched into Carroll. Her lawyer declined to comment to CNN.
1: So, Megan, E. Jean Carroll, the latest opponent of the president to face a federal probe under this administration, how's the Department of Justice handling this case?
5: Yeah, this would be the latest instance of a criminal

0: investigation being launched into a perceived enemy of the president. And what's extra interesting here, John, about this case is that the current acting attorney general who oversees the Department of Justice, Todd Blanche, he's reported to have recused himself from this investigation into Carroll because he used to be Trump's personal lawyer, and he was involved in those appeals that Trump has filed after losing those cases with Carroll. He is the acting attorney general because he replaced Pam Bondi, and the narrative here in Washington is that Trump wasn't happy with her performance as attorney general because she didn't push the Department of Justice hard enough to pursue his enemies. CNN is reporting, citing a source, that Blanche is not involved in anything to do with this investigation. He's not overseeing it. He's not participating in meetings. But still, this will no doubt prompt more criticism from Democrats on Capitol Hill who already accused Trump of using the Department of Justice to go after his enemies.
1: CBC's Megan Fitzpatrick in Washington. Thanks, Megan.
0: You're welcome.
1: Search crews are trying to account for missing students after a fire tore through a school in Kenya. At least 16 students are confirmed dead, dozens more injured. Worried families gather in a courtyard at the school about 120 kilometers north of Nairobi. Police say the girls' dormitory caught fire overnight. About 200 students were sleeping at the time. School officials say when they awoke, many fled in fear to nearby areas and are still missing. There's no word on what caused the fire. A high-profile murder case in Newfoundland and Labrador is reigniting calls to loosen jury secrecy laws. Canadian laws prevent jurors from speaking about the cases they deliberate on. But this past weekend, some jurors were seen crying as they convicted Dean Penny of the first-degree murder of his wife. Advocates say that's a sign jurors need to be free to speak and seek help after a disturbing trial. Ryan Cook reports.
2: I've got this heavy thing that I'm carrying, and it's mine to carry along. And that's a bit of an isolating feeling, too.
3: Jeanette Harris knows what it's like to find someone guilty of murder. She was the jury foreperson on a case in St. John's 8 years ago. Harris is all too familiar with the emotions, the responsibility, and then the silence.
2: We couldn't show what we were thinking or feeling. We couldn't express anything. We couldn't talk about it to anyone.
3: Harris is now concerned for the 12 jurors in the Dean Penny murder trial. Some wiped away tears after Sunday's verdict. Others openly cried. After 8 grueling weeks, they were instructed to stay quiet about what they learned.
4: How do we reintegrate jurors back into society the right way?
3: Mark Farrant founded the Canadian Juries Commission after his own experience as a juror. He lobbied Ottawa for years to allow jurors to speak to medical professionals. That didn't happen until 2022.
4: It changed a barrier that had existed for decades, and so few Canadians knew about it.
3: Jeanette Harris didn't have that opportunity. Those conversations would have been illegal when she was a juror. Without the ability to speak to a mental health counselor, she became one herself.
2: It has been a big influence on that decision and on this journey that I'm now on, yeah.
3: Harris would like to see jury secrecy laws loosened further to at least allow people to speak to their own families. Ryan Cook, CBC News, St. John's.
1: Finally, families gathering in prayer is a staple of Eid celebrations, but the large crowds and loud noises can be tough to navigate for children with special needs. Now, a Toronto mosque is aiming to change that with a first-of-its-kind, sensory-friendly service. Nuruddin Karani went to check out the quiet adjustments having a big community impact.
5: Is she slept enough? Is she fed enough? Is she overstimulated?
6: Zakira Rose's 8-year-old daughter Halima is autistic. While she loves the festive spirit of Eid, the sensory overload of the traditional celebrations, usually held in large banquet halls lined with loudspeakers, was simply too much to bear. It's something Hodan Ahmed, mother to a special needs child, can relate to.
7: It has been very difficult for me to fully enjoy Eid Salat for many years. I'm often worried and anxious, as my son finds it very hard to sit down. Many people haven't been very understanding of his diagnosis.
6: This year, the scene at Toronto's Khalid bin al-Walid Mosque is entirely different. The space has been transformed into a decompression zone, complete with noise-canceling headphones and weighted blankets.
8: I heard from one parent that this is their first time ever going to an Eid Salah. From another parent, they said it's been 4 years.
6: And Dr. Sukina Dada of Smile Canada helped make the day a reality. Her organization partnered with local groups to bring this new take on

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0: The greatest gift this Eid wasn't the food or the toys for the kids.
2: My heart's full.
0: It was the simple joy of their children finally joining in on the celebration. Nuruddin Qurani, CBC News, Toronto.

0: Report. Did you know that World Report is among the most popular podcasts in Canada? 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I'm John Northcott. This is CBC News.
1: Hey there, I'm Candace Lipsky. This is Saskatoon Morning on 94.1 FM.

Baseball and adventure wrapped into one. Some new Saskatoon Berries are getting to play baseball while also getting a new cultural experience. We'll hear what they think of our city next on Saskatoon Morning.

0: Sean Trembath joins me now in studio. Good morning, Sean. What's making news?
1: A flight school in the city has confirmed it owns the plane that had to make an emergency landing on a gravel road this week. Corn Park Police went out to the scene on Tuesday after a report from the Nav Canada control tower in Saskatoon about a possible plane crash. They found a single-engine plane that had safely landed on a gravel road northwest of the city after running out of fuel. Millennium Aviation confirmed the plane was a part of its fleet but declined to share any further information. And a local anti-poverty advocate says vulnerable people will go without water this summer. City Council cut $50,000 to fund plastic water bottles during budget talks. The city says there are other water sources like fountains and filling stations. An advocate says those options don't work well for vulnerable people.
0: Our own Liam O'Connor joins us now with a look at the weather. Hey there, Liam.
2: Hey, Candace. Well, Environment Canada has issued a heat warning for Saskatoon, and that is because it's getting up to 37 degrees today. So it's, we have to be careful out there and watch for others and watch out for heat exhaustion and drink lots of water. It is going to be a mix of sun and cloud today, and then the wind is gusting up to 50 kilometers per hour, and there's a risk of thunderstorms in the afternoon and this evening. And then tonight, the low is 21 degrees, and the wind will die down slightly. As for right now, it is 22 degrees and partly cloudy.
0: It's like we woke up and it's actually August or something. 37.
2: Yeah.
0: Quite something. Thank you very much, Liam. Sean, how is traffic this morning?
1: Well, another closure to let you know about. Both median lanes of 22nd Street are closing from Avenue E to Avenue F today for streetlight cable repair. So watch for that if you come in from the west side. If you've got any traffic updates you'd like to share with us, give us a call, 306-956-7456.
0: Thanks, John. The time now is 13 minutes after 7 o'clock.

0: Well, up next, animals on the move. Warmer weather means our local wildlife is getting active, and we're not the only ones enjoying the city. As we share our urban spaces, trail cameras set up by researchers at the U of S are giving us a behind-the-scenes look at our animal neighbors. To tell us more, we're joined now by Professor Ryan Brook. Good morning.
1: Hi, good morning.
0: What animals are you catching on camera this month?
1: We're getting a lot of animals. The diversity of wildlife inside the city limits here in Saskatoon is pretty remarkable. Of course, we get mule deer, white-tailed deer, but we get a surprising number of moose as well. And we've even had this was a number of years ago now, but we actually had a black bear within the city limits on our one camera as well.
0: I want to talk more about moose in a moment, but are there any specific areas in the city that really stand out for some of these wildlife sightings?
1: Well, it varies. We have our cameras along a line that starts at the outside or right at the edge of the city in farmland and moves all the way to the downtown. And so, of course, you get, you know, more downtown, you get lots and lots of jackrabbits, which are by far our number one animal, probably surprises no one. but then, you know, as you go more to more urban areas and even onto the edge of farmland, you start to see all

0: a lot more moose and deer, coyotes as well. Lots of coyotes around the city, of course.
1: Yeah. So you mentioned moose and bear. What are some of the larger or more predictable, unpredictable animals that you're seeing? And when can they pose a risk to us humans, Ryan?
0: Well, there are some animals that we have no issues with and are perfectly fine. And then there are some we have some concerns about, like coyotes, that don't really cause a lot of problems, but they're around and certainly have the capacity to harm humans. And then there's things like black bear and moose that can be quite dangerous and just really aren't compatible with city living. And so the only real option for moose and bears is, if they get into the city, is to have them darted and removed and taken out back out into the wild.
1: How often are you seeing moose on these cameras?
0: Well, certainly a lot more than we expected, and it appears that it's on the increase. Moose in the farmland areas in the southern half of the province have increased dramatically over the last 3 or 4 decades. So I guess it's no huge surprise to many, but, you know, 40, 50 years ago would have been almost virtually unheard of to see a moose, and now we're seeing multiple occurrences every year, and we're even seeing females that are reproducing inside the city limits. And so we have what we think are at least a partial resident herd of moose as well.
1: Are you surprised by that? Do you have any guesses about why that might be?
0: Well, it is really interesting that moose are adapting to the city, but it makes sense, right? Because they are hunted species, and so once you get inside the city limits here, there is no hunting of animals, and so there is certainly this shield hypothesis, we call it, you know, where animals are using cities to shield themselves from risk, and less risk of being disturbed as well, and so moose will adapt to safe spaces, and this is exactly what they've done.
1: What is it like to see a moose on these cameras? Like, what are they getting up to?
0: Well, they're so big that sometimes we just see 4 stilt legs and miss the top of the body. But no, they're feeding, they're bedding down in the, you know, they use forest cover to hide a lot. And so the cameras that are in and on the edge of a forest are where we're seeing most of our moose, but they do travel all through the city as well. And not only are we seeing lots of trail camera images of them giving birth and feeding and moving around and nursing their young, but we're also getting reports of them being seen in various places in the city. I lived in the southeast here in Lakeview. And, you know, we get a moose coming through probably at least once a year anyway.
1: We know that moose do need a lot of space and that they can be dangerous in some situations. What is the safest approach if someone crosses paths with a moose?
0: Well, certainly don't stop to take photos for Instagram. That would be number one. That is a growing challenge, to be honest, to people trying to get cool images and then doing not so safe things. But distance is the key word when it comes to any large mammal, whether you see a bear or a moose or something else. Getting out of that area, getting into the house and closing the door in the cities is one of your best bets, or getting in a vehicle. But distance is key. Animals, they come into the city, get scared, you know, moose, people start honking their horns and things at them and they get wound up. And so they can be particularly dangerous once they get in the city. And so staying out of their way is important, but also reporting it to the Ministry of Wildlife, Ministry of Environment, they will send people out that will actually dart and take the moose out, and then they release them way far out of the city.
1: What makes this time of year particularly sensitive for moose, Ryan?
0: Well, the ecology of moose is interesting. They give birth every year around this time, May and into early June. So we're pretty much at the peak of calving right now. So they're having their young. But what mothers have to do before they give birth right now is they have to kick out the calf or calves. They could have, you know, 1, 2, or 3 is not uncommon for moose in this area. Certainly see numbers of twins and triplets, but what they will do is they have to kick away the calf from the previous year. And when those animals are sent on their way, all they've done for the first year of their life is just follow mom around. And so they're a little lost, a little confused. And that's when we see, this is a time where we see even more moose wandering into the city and getting into trouble and scaring people. And, you know, potential collisions with vehicles is also a huge risk. Moose have these big, long legs, and so if you hit a deer, you tend to hopefully at least hit it with the bumper and, you know,

0: less of a risk, whereas moose, you hit these long legs and the whole body has a tendency to come right through the windshield into the vehicle. So tremendous, and just the sheer size of them makes them so much more dangerous. So collision is a big concern. And then animals being spread around, but also female moose are notoriously protective of their young. And so they're really, really good mums. And so they will, if where they have their calf hidden, if people try and get close, they will get, can and will get chased by those angry mum moose for sure.
1: Are there any other atypical creatures that you've spotted so far this year, Ryan?
0: We saw a badger, which is pretty interesting, and that's pretty cool. Not entirely shocking, but pretty interesting. We haven't seen, but we've had reports of people talking about pronghorn actually showing up. I haven't seen them, but in the last few years, there's been several sightings within the city limits, so that's particularly interesting. So, you know, we have a lot of species showing up, and this really interesting balance between, you know, a lot of cities have white-tailed deer or mule deer. We have both, and so we are in the process of completing a study that should be out fairly soon on mule deer in the city. That's been very interesting in the trends of them increasing and again giving birth and having lots and lots of babies inside the city limits. So we have clearly established city populations of mule deer.
1: Have you caught any funny or sweet interactions on those cameras? I love seeing those videos from hunters and things of those animals being silly or doing something interesting.
0: Yeah, you can definitely tell who's going through trail cam photos because you hear them laughing out loud lots. Really, really good interactions with deer and their young for sure. That's, for me, the highlight is seeing the, you know, females with their baby small young this time of year showing up on cameras with the baby deer with the wobbly legs and that sort of thing, and mums nursing their young. We definitely have images of nursing and grooming their young as well, which is pretty cool. And every animal from, you know, small things like squirrels and chipmunks all the way up to moose and coyotes and wolves. Well, we have not, or not wolves, pardon me, not on this trail cameras, but certainly coyotes and foxes. One thing we haven't seen, which is a surprise to me, is we still haven't seen any wild pigs wandering through the city yet. Certainly lots of them in the general area of all across Saskatchewan. So my sense is it's probably just a matter of time before we have some wild pigs show up in the city.
1: Lots to watch for, Ryan. Thanks so much for your time this morning.
0: Take care.
1: That's Ryan Brook, a professor at the U of S. City Hall says if you see animals approaching people, staggering or acting confused, to call 306-975-2476. At 22 minutes now after 7, you're listening to Saskatoon Morning on 94.1 FM. Outside right now, it is 22 degrees and mostly cloudy, heading for a hot 37 degrees later today. And as this weather heats up, parts of the country are seeing a surge in established tick populations, and with them, the risk of tick-borne diseases. Experts are also warning about two invasive species of ticks, the Lone Star tick and the Asian longhorn tick. Entomologist Jade Savage is the creator and director of the e-tick monitoring platform. She says there are few records of the Lone Star and Asian longhorn ticks in Canada, but that authorities remain on high alert.
2: At the moment, the Asian longhorn tick does not have a single valid record in the country. It has been stopped at the border. This one is of primarily veterinary importance. It is a very neat species because it doesn't need males to reproduce. So the female is able to lay eggs and have offsprings without a male. And so that means it can reproduce very fast. It is an issue mostly for cattle. It can be found in a bunch of other hosts, but at the moment, the main concern is cattle because of filariosis, which is an infection of high veterinary relevance. And so Canada is on super high alert. So CFIA has been monitoring cattle that come into Canada to make sure that it doesn't come in. But like anything, it is at the border. So it is moving north and everyone is anticipating that at some point it will find a way in. However, on the e-tick platform, and as far as I'm concerned with all the other surveillance efforts in the country, the Asian longhorn has not yet been recorded in the country. The Lone Star Tick

0: Full disclosure, it's my favorite tick. It's gorgeous. It is very striking. Again, in its adult form, it's a relatively large tick, and the females have this lovely shiny white dot on the back. So it is easy to notice. We do get Lone Stars in Canada on occasion. It is what we call an adventive tick. So it gets transported in by birds, by animals, by deer, returning travelers. So especially out east, we are quite fond of the American East Coast, and we do travel back and forth. This is a tick that's quite abundant in certain areas of the American East, not just the coast, of course. And so in Quebec, and especially Ontario, Southern Ontario, we do get records. However, this is another group for which we are on high alert. And so far, there are no indications that it is established.
1: That is entomologist Jade Savage, creator and director of the eTick monitoring platform. You can find it at eTick.ca and report them there as well. You can find out more about the latest tick-borne diseases in Canada on The Dose with Dr. Brian Goldman. 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Krystalee Ramlakhan has today's top stories from the CBC Business Desk.
2: Good morning. Canada is turning from the U.S. to Europe as the war in the Middle East propels aluminum higher. Canada is pushing more of its aluminum towards Europe to make the most of higher premiums on offer after the U.S. imposed a 50% tariff on the metal last year. A loss of Middle East volumes due to the war has hit Europe hard, driving prices to extreme levels. So policy and prices are determining where the scarce resource is being shipped. The Middle East accounts for about 9% of global aluminum smelting capacity, so the war has upended trade flows far beyond the Gulf as well. And the material is used in everything from cars to cans to building materials. So Europeans and the Americans are competing for limited supply. The U.S. was traditionally the default destination for aluminum from Canada, but after President Donald Trump imposed tariffs on imports, Canadian producers began to divert metal to Europe. Prime Minister Mark Carney is in New York City today to meet with business leaders. The appearance comes as relations between Canada and the U.S. remain rocky ahead of a review of the Continental Trade Pact known as CUSMA. Turning to tech, some of the most prominent figures in artificial intelligence are stepping back from dire predictions about mass unemployment. This comes as the industry is facing growing public hostility over AI's promised transformation of the workplace. NVIDIA chief executive Jensen Huang and OpenAI CEO Sam Altman, whose comments about AI have stoked anxiety, are now arguing that doom-laden warnings were overblown or in some cases disingenuous. Huang has taken direct aim at fellow executives who have publicly blamed AI for workforce reductions. He says the narrative that connects AI to job loss is lazy. And he says AI has just arrived. How is it possible they're already losing jobs? But last week, a British bank announced plans to axe thousands of jobs by 2030. And the tech firm behind Snapchat cut 1,000 jobs last month, saying AI is boosting efficiency. And Altman now says rapid AI development will not produce a jobs apocalypse. Now, the reversals come as some companies, including OpenAI and Anthropic, are expected to embark on high-profile IPOs that will require broad buy-in from investors to succeed. And that's your business news for now. I'm Krystalee Ramlakhan.
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0: dogs to dog food. Could Saskatchewan mustard be the next big thing in the world of pet food for canines? Sit and stay because that story is coming up a little bit later here on the show. This is Saskatoon Morning at 94.1 FM. The time now is 7:30. Sean Trembath is here with the CBC News.
1: Good morning. A local anti-poverty advocate says vulnerable people will go without water this summer. City Council cut $50,000 that funded disposable bottles of water during budget talks, but Colleen Christofferson-Cote sees trouble ahead with hot weather arriving. She says 100 people a day visited Station 20 West for water last summer, and now there's about 400 to 450 a day. Christofferson-Cote says there's now no money for bottled water.
2: Or even a basic response with what was provided last year wouldn't be sufficient. And in fact, this year, they've actually cut that basic service that was provided last year. And so now we're actually have way more people and way less resource.
1: The city says there are other water sources like water fountains and filling stations. Christofferson-Cote says those options don't work well for vulnerable people. The Saskatchewan legislature is undergoing some renovations. A former office is getting turned into a private washroom for female MLAs. Right now, men have a private bathroom with multiple stalls and urinals. Women, who make up 30% of the legislature, share one stall. Iris Lang is the clerk of the Legislative Assembly. She says it's about time women got more bathroom space.
3: There are more members and members with young families. So, you know, there's toddlers, babies. So in order to have some privacy, you know, with young children, I think it's very important to have a space like this.
1: The bathroom is going into Lang's former office. It will retain the original wood fireplace and have a separate accessible space with a changing table. Millennium Aviation, a flight school based in the city, has confirmed it was one of their small planes that made an emergency landing on a gravel road Tuesday. The school isn't sharing any further information on the incident, but Corman Park Police released a statement. Officers found the plane on a gravel road northwest of the city after Nav Canada Control Tower in Saskatoon reported a possible plane crash. The pilot successfully landed on the grid road after running out of fuel. Nobody was hurt, and the pilot was able to take off again after refueling. At 7:32, it's partly cloudy and 21. This is Saskatoon Morning. Another road closure to let you know about. The northbound lanes of Preston Avenue are closing from East Drive to Louise Street today for tree maintenance, so watch for that. And if you've got any traffic updates to share with us, give us a call at 306-956-7456. The federal NDP is pushing the Carney government to remove a controversial section of the labor code that's been used by Ottawa to force workers back on the job. As Kate McKenna reports, a debate took place last night over a Winnipeg MP's private members bill.
4: It is totally unacceptable that the Liberals have continuously used their go-to-strike-breaking tool of 107 to undermine workers' chartered, protected right to strike.
5: Winnipeg Centre MP Leah Gazan was flanked by Labour leaders ahead of debate in the House of Commons over her private members' bill, which seeks to remove a tool used by Ottawa to end strikes. NDP leader Avi Lewis.
6: Section 107 has been used 8 times in the last 2 years to force workers back to work in legal strikes.
5: The NDP and unions have argued that by using Section 107, the federal government is undermining bargaining rights. Gazan's bill is not likely to pass into law, given the Liberals hold a majority in the House of Commons. But it comes at a time when the federal government is considering changing the labor code, including reviewing Section 107. But unions say they're worried Ottawa wants to strengthen its power, not weaken it. Kate McKenna, CBC News, Ottawa.
1: And finally, do you find yourself struggling with exhaustion during the workday? A recent study commissioned by the Saskatchewan Safety Council suggests a significant number of employees across the province are sleep deprived. This lack of rest has led to many inadvertently falling asleep on the job. That increases the potential for severe workplace injuries. Safety Council CEO Ryan Jacobson says people who participated in the study identified lots of stressors.
7: Some people have multiple jobs, 2 jobs, 3 jobs that they're trying to rotate between. Some people identified small children at home or new pets at home causing problems. And a lot of people, things like binge watching and, you know, just spending more time trying to

0: do things that they enjoy instead of resting up after a long day's work. And it's really hard to balance those things sometimes in our lives.
1: Jacobson says more education on how to manage fatigue is needed. And those are our top news stories for this hour. 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
2: I let out a very well-timed yawn right when you started that story.
1: Yes, you may have noticed I made eye contact there just to hammer it in a little bit.
2: And then I laughed and it kind of cut my yawn short.
1: These are the services I provide.
2: Definitely one to feel fatigued, especially since our alarms go off at 4 a.m. I've never fallen asleep at work, though.
1: No, nor have I. I feel like maybe we should get a little bit of a pass, what with, starting at 5 in the morning. But
2: I agree.
1: I'm biased toward myself.
2: I do remember falling asleep once in French class in like grade 10.
1: Uh-oh.
2: I did that thing where I was kind of holding my head up and then I started, and then I think I hit the desk. So it could happen.
1: Wow. That's a good one.
2: It is, yeah. I didn't hurt myself, luckily.
1: And did you get reprimanded in French?
2: You bet I did. Mr. Pryor was not happy.
1: Okay.
2: But luckily, it hasn't happened since, so I learned my lesson.
1: Congratulations. You learned. That's what school's all about.
2: Exactly. Thank you very much, Sean. And our own, hopefully not too fatigued, Liam O'Connor is here now to tell us about the forecast. Hi, Liam.
3: Hi, yeah. No, I'm doing okay over here.
2: Good.
3: But I did catch a yawn when you yawned, so, but I blame you.
2: They are contagious for sure.
3: Yeah. And golly, it's getting hot today, Candace. My goodness. It is getting to 37 degrees, and that means Environment Canada has issued a heat warning for our city. And so they're asking people to be careful and watch after yourself and others and watch out for signs of heat exhaustion. So anything from a headache, dizziness, or dark urine. So drink lots of cold water today. There is a mix of sun and cloud in the forecast for us here, and wind is gusting up to 50 kilometers per hour. There is a risk of thunderstorms in both the afternoon and evening. Tonight, the low is going to be 21 degrees, and the wind will come down a little bit. Tomorrow, it's 35 and sunny, so another hot one. Saturday, it could cool down a little bit, or will cool down to 27 degrees, if you consider that cooling down, and there is a slight chance of rain. As for right now, it is 22 degrees and partly cloudy.
2: I think with this hot weather, talking about fatigue, we have to talk about the siesta.
3: The siesta.
2: Yeah. Have you never had a siesta before?
3: No.
2: This is, I think, practiced a lot in parts of Europe, Italy, Spain. You just kind of like take a nap in the afternoon.
3: Oh.
2: When it's at the hottest point of the day.
3: Okay. Yeah. I'm into that.
2: And people actually do this. They like leave work and have a siesta, come back.
3: Wow.
2: Yeah.
3: Shout out.
2: What a concept.
3: Europe.
2: Thanks very much, Liam. Well, coming up on the show in just a few minutes, mustard and dogs go hand in hand. But what about mustard and dog food? We'll find out why Sask mustard is seeing green when it comes to those little yellow seeds. And later on the show, baseball and adventure wrapped into one. Some new Saskatoon Berries are getting to play baseball while also getting new cultural experience. So we'll hear from some members of the team a little bit later on the show. Again, those stories are ahead, but right now, the CBC's Paul McGowan joins us with a look at sports news. Good morning, Paul.
4: Good morning, Candace.
2: Let's start in the NHL. Desperate times for Montreal now after a loss last night.
4: And the Canadiens now down 3-1. And the story of this series since Game 1 has been stifling defense from Carolina. Just 12 shots allowed in Game 2, just 13 allowed in Game 3. And I will let the Montreal crowd last night tell you whether the Habs were able to reverse that trend. That is 20,000 people yelling, "Shoot the puck." Just 18 shots on goal for Montreal as they get shut out 4-0. Captain Nick Suzuki tried afterward to explain the lack of offense.
5: I think every single game we played them this year, they've outshot us and we've won 4. It's obviously we're shooting, they're getting good sticks, good blocks, missing the net. So it's not like we're not shooting the puck at all. I mean, we're a good offensive team. I feel like we're just execution right at the end isn't there right now, and we got to find a way to be better at that.
4: The Habs collectively a pretty dejected group after the game. Carolina now has a chance to clinch this series on home ice and punch their ticket to the Stanley Cup final. Game 5 goes on Friday from Raleigh.
2: Let's go to basketball. The Toronto Tempo got a win last night.
4: Yeah, they snapped their 2-game losing streak, a 111-104 win over the Chicago Sky. One of the big moments in this game came late in the fourth quarter. The Tempo lead was down

0: to 2. But Marina Mabry hits a 3 to give Toronto some breathing room. She had 24 points on the night, but it was Niara Sabali who earned player of the game honors from her teammates last night, led the way with 29 points. And Coach Sandy Brondello talked post-game about what she means to the team.
1: I think the world of Niara, we drafted her to New York, and then obviously we had the opportunity to get her expansion. It was a no-brainer for us. And as I sold it, it's an opportunity to show everyone what she's capable of. Now she's an important player for us. So for me, she put so much work into it. She's faced so much adversity. So when great things like this happen, it's pretty special. And she's very humble, a humble player. And I love that about her.
0: The tempo are now even on the year for wins and for losses. They're back at home on Saturday to host Seattle.
2: Let's finish on baseball. The Blue Jays managed to squeak past the Marlins yesterday.
0: A tense baseball game yesterday afternoon. Now, part of that was the score. It was a close ball game all the way through. But after 4 Blue Jays hitters were hit by pitches a couple of days ago, Yuri Perez of the Marlins drills Kazuma Okamoto in the back in the 4th inning. Jays manager John Schneider did not like it. He yelled something at Perez. Perez then struck out Yohendrick Pinon and taunted the Blue Jays bench on his way off the field. Here is John Schneider on the drama of that moment.
3: Guys getting hit. Yeah, like I said yesterday, you know, I don't think Sandy's not trying to hit anyone with breaking balls, but, you know, I think collectively as a group, you get tired of it when it's, you know, Oak takes 97 in the back. You know, it's the old thing. If you're going to throw in, you know, if you can control it. But I think, too, whenever players kind of respond and things like that, you kind of just get lost in the heat of the moment.
0: Not often that you hear a major league manager admit that, maybe his emotions got the best of him. Now, it helps that Schneider and the Blue Jays got the last laugh yesterday. Perez, after skipping off the mound and taunting the Jays dugout, injured himself while stretching in the dugout between innings, had to leave the game, and it was immediately after that that the Jays tied things up, and they went on to win 2-1 yesterday. They are right back at it tonight. They open a 4-game series with Baltimore.
2: Okay, thanks so much for this, Paul.
0: Thanks, Candace.
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You're listening to Saskatoon Morning on CBC Radio 1. I'm Chelsea Cross. I work on the show to bring you stories from right here in the community.

0: Sask Mustard now has its sights on dogs. Not the wiener type, not the smoky kind, but dogs with four legs and specifically how to get mustard into their food. Sask Mustard has been working with the U of S Vet College to determine the benefits to mustard for a dog's gut and overall health. It represents farmers in the province who produce more than 90% of Canada's mustard. Rick Mitzel is its executive director, and he joins me now in studio. Good morning, Rick.
1: Good morning.
0: What brought about this idea to look at adding mustard to dog food?
1: Well, we're looking at ways to expand the mustard acres in Saskatchewan for growers. It's a nice crop. It's part of their rotation. They like growing it. It's a little less input cost for them, so there's an opportunity to make a little bit more money for them. So as an association, we're looking to find ways to increase the usage of mustard and therefore the demand and the acres that go along with it.
0: And what could some of the benefits be to dog food and to dogs?
1: Well, you'd put it in really small doses because certainly higher doses would be harmful to the dog. But that's part of the study. We're going to titrate it down to a level where it's at. But the main advantage for the dog is it kills the bad bacteria in their stomach.
0: And just to be clear, mustard can be, like you said, bad for dogs in large quantities. So this would just be adding just a little bit.
1: Yes, it would be titrated down to a small amount. But having said that, the pet food market is so big that even to get that small amount is very significant.
0: Interesting. So what is happening at the Vet College right now to see if this mustard idea could actually safely work?
1: Well, we're just in the process of getting a study underway. We're hoping it'll get started here by January 1st. It's about a 3-year study, and so they'll work with the they'll

0: buy these dogs and work with them, feed them mustard, observe them, see what happens, and test them along the way. I'm not an expert on it, so it's about, you know, what I know on it, but certainly we have top world-class people working on this project.
1: What would it mean for mustard growers if this dog food idea actually takes off?
0: Well, you would see an increased demand for mustard, which probably see a bit of an increase in price, and then the acres moving up as well. So I think it'd be a twofold price and acres we'd see an increase on.
1: Are you looking at expanding mustard's use in anything else?
0: We're always looking for new uses on mustard. The big one right now for us is the pet food one, but we've looked into all kinds of different scenarios with it. And like, for example, it's good at taking the heavy metals out of the soil. So, you know, there's opportunity in some places like that as well.
1: Yeah. Rick, really interesting. Thanks for your time this morning.
0: Well, thank you.
1: Rick Mitzel is the executive director of Sask Mustard. At 15 minutes now before 8 o'clock, here is singer-songwriter Brett Matthews with a warm and inspiring tune, supported by fellow Nova Scotia musicians Classified and Rhea May. This is Lucky Ones.

Brett Matthews along with Rhea May and Classified on Lucky Ones. Over the last few years, the city has invested in a coordinated water bottle distribution

0: contribution for the core neighborhood. Council cut $50,000 that used to go towards plastic water bottles. Colleen Christofferson-Cote is the coordinator of the Saskatoon Poverty Reduction Partnership. She says this cut comes as a surprise after years of reliable funding.
1: We were just acting under the idea that that would continue because access to potable water in the core is extremely difficult, particularly for the most marginalized folks in the community. And we were told by the City of Saskatoon folks that City Council actually didn't approve the resources for the water distribution as part of a larger budget line that wasn't approved, and that community would have to just figure it out themselves. And so flash forward to a couple of conversations in the last little bit around how and what that's supposed to look like, particularly in the face of rising demand, one, because of Prairie Harms closure, but also just because we knew this spring would have larger numbers of people, evidenced by the PIC count, point-in-time homelessness count, evidenced by the things that we're seeing around police reporting and other community partners, seeing like a marked increase in just the number of people who are needing access to service. We knew that we should get on the water piece right away. And we're seeing easily 400 to 450 people a day now this spring in comparison to last spring. And so we're trying to figure out how to adequately provide that basic service to folks when there's one, no clear distribution process for it, and no resources for us to be able to purchase and distribute water. People could theoretically use water fountains or have water bottles. Most of the folks that we're talking about that are coming and going from Station 20 West don't have water bottles. So then we're resourcing access to water bottles so that they can then refill them or keep track of them and refill them on a regular basis at our single water fountain inside Station 20 West, which isn't very realistic when 450 people are going through that building. Now, I mean, from an environmental and a solution perspective, I don't think water bottles are the solution. I think the fact that the City of Saskatoon has not created a permanent washroom structure with access to potable water on a 24/7, 365 specific agenda is the problem. And so the fact that they're backing out and saying use water fountains in different agencies, no, the city actually has a legal, fiduciary, and moral obligation to provide access to basic sanitation to all its citizens. And they still have failed to do so. And so the solution, the Band-Aid solution, is to provide water bottles for folks because they simply don't have the capacity to use the other structures.
0: Colleen Christofferson-Cote is the coordinator of the Saskatoon Poverty Reduction Partnership. The City of Saskatoon says that people can access water by using public water fountains and water filling stations. We know that extreme weather events can be deadly, and all over the world, vulnerable populations need better protection from severe weather. Current detection technology for things like hypothermia and heat stroke are expensive and highly invasive. But a high school student from this city is creating her own solution. Ellen Quinn is a grade 9 student at Walter Murray Collegiate. She designed a wearable, life-saving device that estimates core body temperature to detect early signs of hypothermia and provide alerts. Quinn is a national finalist in the Ingenious Plus competition, and this week she took her device to the Canada-wide science fair in Edmonton. We caught up with her ahead of the competition.
2: So I actually grew up in a really STEM-dominated household. So I think I grew up very inspired by my family members and how they pursued like science and STEM overall. I got inspiration from them to create my own device which can help the community. So when I was researching, I found out that yearly hundreds of thousands and millions die from heat strain and hypothermia. And I realized that current methods were too invasive or too expensive to use on a daily basis. So what my solution was to create a wearable device for early hypothermia and heat strain detection. A lot of these vulnerable populations, especially like the homeless, the infants, or elderly, simply cannot access these current methods to use, or they cannot be used on a daily basis. So my goal was to create something that was wearable, accurate, efficient, and accessible. Through prior research, I came across this formula that used a linear regression model, which combined heart rate and skin temperature to calculates the core body temperature, which was used to calculate whether that person was having hypothermia or heat strain.

0: So it just uses like a formula to estimate that core body temperature. So the alert system currently consists of three parts. So the first part is an LED system. So there's three LEDs, a yellow LED, a green LED, and a red LED, and they all correspond to different levels of risk. So if it was a mild hypothermia, it would give like a green light. If it was a moderate hypothermia, it would give a yellow light. And then if it was a severe hypothermia, it would give a red light. And then the second system of risk detection is buzzers. So again, there's like three different types. So if it's mild, it'll be like kind of quiet. It will still be there. It's like beeping, but it's like not as much or loud as moderate. And then severe is like continuous beeping. And then my third system is Bluetooth notifications, which sends warnings to the user. So when I was thinking of risk systems, I was thinking about like the systems that would be the most accessible to people. So like LEDs, I put them because they're very obvious. But then I put buzzers because like maybe the person's like visually impaired. And then in the future, I'm hoping to add buzzers, or like not buzzers, vibration motors for the people who are maybe like visually impaired or are also colorblind and they cannot see the LEDs. So I want to make things as accessible as possible. Currently, my prototype is like approximately $28 because a lot of the materials come from international marketplaces, which are a lot cheaper, but also have like, I guess, the same abilities that would be used across really any device. So I would say I just like bought off a lot of international markets, but I do look forward to the device being cheaper and a lot more compact so that it would be more accessible in the future. Obviously, I'm planning on making it smaller because right now it's quite bulky and I want to make the device as comfortable as possible for the users. And I'm also planning on like maybe working with some professionals to make sure that my device is as accurate as possible. Thank you to the competition for giving me this opportunity, and also to those who may want to join the competition to not give up, because obviously science is, you can never really predict what's going to come. So no matter what happens, just keep going.
1: Ellen Quinn is a grade 9 student at Walter Murray Collegiate. She is a 2026 Ingenious Plus National finalist and is also at the Canada-wide Science Fair this week. It's a few minutes now before 8 o'clock. Sean Trembath is here with your news headlines.
2: A former office at the Saskatchewan Legislature is being renovated into a private washroom for female MLAs. Right now, male MLAs have a private bathroom with multiple stalls and urinals, but women, who make up 30% of the legislature, share one stall. A recent survey found that 1 in 5 respondents self-identified as falling asleep at work. The study by the Saskatchewan Safety Council surveyed 1,794 people from multiple industries. It suggests a significant number of employees across the province struggle with fatigue. And the Montreal Canadiens are now on the brink of elimination in the NHL Eastern Conference Finals. The Habs lost 4-0 to the Carolina Hurricanes in Game 4. Montreal is now down 3-1 in the series. Taking a look at traffic, we are seeing some of that familiar morning slowdown. It's looking slow at Central and Attridge. On Attridge, as you head west onto Circle Drive, Circle Drive itself is looking a bit slow between College and Preston Crossing, and then again up at Warman Road. College is a little slow at Central, and Idlewild is a bit backed up at 33rd. If you've got any traffic updates you'd like to share with us, give us a call, 306-956-7456.
1: Thanks so much, Sean. Well, coming up after the news, the Chinese tile game Mahjong has grown so much that Hallmark took notice. We'll talk to the organizer of a local screening meant to spark conversation about cultural appropriation. In the weather, that heat warning is still in effect today. We'll see a mix of sun and cloud with some more gusty southern winds. The high is 37 degrees today. There is a slight chance of a thunderstorm this afternoon or into the evening as well, but right now it's 22 degrees and mostly cloudy. It is Thursday, May 28th. World Report is next with a look at what's happening beyond our city and province. 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Stay with us on Saskatoon Morning.

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1: This is World Report. Good morning, I'm John Northcott. We begin with the major diplomatic push to end the war in the Middle East that is now facing a severe test. Overnight, the U.S. struck targets in Iran for the second time in 3 days, and Iran says it fired missiles at a U.S. airbase. The sudden escalation in violence threatens to shatter a fragile ceasefire, just as negotiators claim a peace deal is within reach. The CBC's Willie Lowry brings us the details from Jerusalem.
2: A ceasefire that is not all that quiet. While diplomatic efforts to end the U.S.-Iran war heat up, so too does the battlefield. Iran's Revolutionary Guard says it responded to U.S. strikes by targeting a U.S. base in the region. It's unclear exactly which base it went after, but the Kuwaiti military says it intercepted incoming missiles on Thursday morning. The Gulf country is home to 5 U.S. bases. Meanwhile, U.S. Central Command says it shot down 4 Iranian drones and hit a ground control station in Bandar Abbas. That's a port city in southern Iran. Despite the tit-for-tat strikes, foreign policy expert Kirsten Fontenrose says peace talks aren't necessarily failing.
3: So this is both sides still doing some saber rattling with, you know, a little bit of active fire.
2: U.S. Secretary of War Pete Hegseth says America is ready to resume the fight if needed.
4: Whether it is through the efforts of your negotiators that they ensure that they never have a nuclear weapon, or we have to go back to the War Department to finish the job that way, we're prepared to do that.
2: On Wednesday, U.S. President Donald Trump said a deal was close, but he's still not fully satisfied. He, too, reiterated that Iran must never possess a nuclear weapon. Willie Lowry, CBC News, Jerusalem.
1: The U.S. Justice Department is reportedly investigating E. Jean Carroll. She's the writer, you'll recall, who successfully sued Donald Trump. Criminal prosecutors are looking into whether she committed perjury in a 2022 deposition during a civil lawsuit against the U.S. president. Carroll testified that she wasn't receiving outside financial help with her case. Her lawyers later revealed a billionaire's nonprofit covered some legal fees. A federal appeals court previously dismissed claims that Carroll lied. Juries have ordered Trump to pay Carroll millions for sexual abuse and defamation. It's a provision that can be used to force striking workers back to work. And now, the federal NDP is pushing the Carney government to remove Section 107 from the Labor Code. Kate McKenna has the details.
5: It is totally unacceptable that the Liberals have continuously used their go-to-strike-breaking tool of 107 to undermine workers' chartered, protected right to strike.
6: Winnipeg Centre MP Leah Gazan was flanked by Labour leaders ahead of debate in the House of Commons over her private members' bill, which seeks to remove a tool used by Ottawa to end strikes. Section 107 gives the Labour Minister discretionary power to intervene in labour disputes. NDP leader Avi Lewis.
7: Section 107 has been used 8 times in the last 2 years to force workers back to work in legal strikes. We have postal workers here. We have railroad workers here. We have QP flight attendants, airline workers here, and they have all been subject to the draconian use of this provision.
6: The NDP and unions have argued that by using Section 107, the federal government is undermining bargaining rights. Gazan's bill is not likely to pass into law, given the Liberals hold a majority in the House of Commons. But it comes at a time when the federal government is considering changing the Labor Code, including reviewing Section 107. Patty Haidu is the Minister of Jobs.
8: There are questions about what to do with 107 and how to approach whether or not that tool is a useful tool.
6: But unions say they're worried Ottawa wants to strengthen its power, not weaken it. Kate McKenna, CBC News, Ottawa.
1: Newfoundland and Labrador is declaring gender-based violence an epidemic. Then it's creating a 12-person task force to find new ways to improve women's safety. Laura Howells tells us what the province hopes to accomplish and why it says this work needs to be done now.
9: I'm officially declaring gender-based violence an epidemic in Newfoundland and Labrador.
10: Women and Gender Equality Minister Lila Evans

0: announcing the epidemic and a task force to address gender-based violence, a problem she says is widespread and getting worse.
1: Until we deal with the root cause of violence through a systemic approach, it will never be resolved.
0: Court sentencings in just the past week drive it home. Dean Penny, found guilty of murdering his estranged wife, Jennifer Hillier Penny, a man who killed his grandmother, and a teenage boy who murdered the woman he called his Nan.
2: I've been waiting for this day for a very, very long time.
0: Georgina McGraw is a survivor of intimate partner violence. She's pushed for a new federal law and will be part of this new task force.
2: The word epidemic shows how bad it actually is. It gives a definition, but it lets all of us know that we aren't alone. There are so many people who do not come forth because they think they're alone in their own world.
0: Newfoundland and Labrador is the latest province to declare an epidemic, following New Brunswick last year. Nova Scotia was the first to make the declaration in 2024, where advocates say there's been positive change in some areas, like more paid leave for people fleeing abuse. The Newfoundland and Labrador government says it wants this province to see a shift in the right direction soon. Laura Howell, CBC News, St. John's.
3: More family doctors are delivering mental health and addiction care to Canadians. And a new report from the Canadian Institute for Health Information says it's a growing burden on the system and another example of the barriers to mental health services in this country. Deshauna Reed reports.
4: More and more folks with issues related to anxiety.
5: Family physician Dr. Rita McCracken estimates 20 to 25% of her patients come in for mental health and addiction issues.
4: I'm the only place that they can go.
5: Some can't afford to pay for private care services, while others are on wait lists. But addressing their unique needs, such as longer appointments and ongoing specialized care, is a challenge as a family doctor.
4: With this increase of mental health visits, it's not like the rest of people's health issues have also gone down. So every bit of work is increasing.
5: A new report from the Canadian Institute for Health Information says visits to family doctors for psychotherapy and counseling has increased nearly 50% since 2015, while pediatricians saw a 60% increase.
6: We're seeing more and more patients going to their family doctors and pediatricians.
5: Sunita Karmakar-Hoare worked on the report. She says despite significant numbers of psychotherapists and social workers entering the workforce, it's not keeping up with the demand.
6: Many of these healthcare professions are not growing enough.
5: The research did not include people seeking private care or visits to emergency departments. It's information healthcare providers say they need to understand how to meet the challenge. Deshauna Reed, CBC News, Toronto.
3: And finally, the legendary Italian car company Ferrari is unveiling its first fully electric car. But not everyone is ready to plug in. The new Luce costs close to $900,000 Canadian, seats five people, and has a high-profile designer. But as Megan Williams reports, Italian Ferrari purists aren't exactly purring in delight.
7: Is this the first four-door Ferrari?
8: Even Pope Francis got a look at Ferrari's first all-electric car in Rome this week. It's called Luce, Italian for light. But online, storm clouds of disapproval have gathered. If this is Ferrari's way of seeing the light, I'm putting on sunglasses, was just one comment. Ferrari's chief designer, Flavio Manzoni, said the company knew it was taking a risk.
9: There is no design without innovation, so that means also to risk.
8: The car was designed with help from Johnny Ive, the same man behind the iMac, iPhone, and iPad. Gone are Ferrari's trademark low-slung seats, roaring engine, and sharp lines. Instead, Luce is round and glassy, pale blue, with room for the kids. More Magic Mouse than Italian Stallion. They've risked all right, said former Ferrari head Luca Cordero di Montezemolo.
10: Si rischia la distruzione di un mito.
11: They risk to destroy a legend.
8: Investors weren't thrilled either. Ferrari shares fell more than 8% in Milan after the launch this week.
12: In my opinion, it's a disaster.
8: That's Ferrari fan Davide Giacchetti from Florence, who says the Luce Electric looks like a common car from China or Japan.
12: It's like a...
8: Not everyone's groaning. Ferrari Formula One race car drivers Lewis Hamilton and Charles Leclerc seem to enjoy taking it for a spin. Megan Williams, CBC News,

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1: And that is the latest national and international news from World Report. I'm John Northcott. This is CBC News.
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0: Sean Trembath is here with me now in studio. Good morning, Sean. What's making news?
1: A local anti-poverty advocate says vulnerable people will go without water this summer. City Council cut $50,000 to fund plastic bottles of water during budget talks. The city says there are other water sources like fountains and filling stations. An advocate says these options don't work well for vulnerable people. And a flight school in the city has confirmed it owns the plane that had to make an emergency landing on a gravel road this week. Corwin Park Police went out to the scene on Tuesday after a report from the Nav Canada Control Tower in Saskatoon about a possible plane crash. They found a single-engine plane that had landed safely on a gravel road northwest of the city after running out of fuel. Millennium Aviation confirmed the plane was part of its fleet but declined to share any further information.
0: Liam O'Connor joins us now with a look at the weather. Hi, Liam.
2: Hey, Candace. Well, it is hot, and so hot that Environment Canada has issued a heat warning for today. So be careful out there, and be careful for the pets too, you know. So it's going to be a mix of sun and cloud, and we're getting up to 37 degrees today. Wind is going to be gusting 50 kilometers per hour, and there's a risk of thunderstorms in the afternoon and evening. And then tonight, it's going to dip down to 21 degrees. And right now it is 23 and mainly cloudy.
0: Already 23 at 8 o'clock.
2: Yeah, it's heating up
0: Wild. Quick.
2: Yeah.
0: Thanks very much, Liam. Sean, how is traffic looking?
1: Well, commuters are still having to navigate the closure of the University Bridge. So that means some slowdown on College, on 12th Street that people use to get around that closure, and on the south end of the bridge as people wait to turn left onto 12th Street coming from the other direction. There's still some slowdown up at Circle and Warman. Warman Road is a little slow southbound around 33rd. And, of course, Central and Attridge. If you've got any traffic updates you'd like to share with us, give us a call, 306-956-7456.
0: 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The time now is 13 minutes after 8 o'clock.

0: Mahjong is having a moment. The Chinese tile game is surging in popularity lately. It's even the focus of a recently released Hallmark movie.
1: From the 19th century tea houses of China to kitchen tables in small towns today,
2: Mahjong is a critical part of Chinese culture. Mahjong means sparrow for the clicking noise. Let's play.
0: Part of the trailer for All's Fair in Love and Mahjong. The movie has sparked controversy for what some see as a disregard for the Chinese cultural elements around which the story is based. Stan and Julie Yu decided to use the movie to spark a conversation about cultural appropriation. This Saturday at Art Bar, the two locals will screen the movie and offer some commentary. They're here to give us a little bit of a sneak peek. Good morning, Stan.
3: Good morning.
0: Hi, Julie.
4: Hi.
0: Stan, for those who aren't familiar, what is Mahjong?
3: Mahjong is an ancient Chinese game that originated in the 18th century and has been played in Chinese household for generations and generations. Within my family, I just always remember that Mahjong was a time when all of the elders got together, played while us kids had to be in a different room, play amongst ourselves. And it was an opportunity for them to gather, catch up while also having a lot of fun. When we expand it more, it is a staple within the Chinese cultural context. It builds community. It is a very common pastime. And

0: And recently we've seen, like you said, a resurgence of Mahjong that is now being picked up by millennials, younger folks, and of course, non-Chinese people, which is really exciting. But then also we're seeing on the other side, there is a lot of cultural appropriation, a lot of omission of the roots of Mahjong. And also increasingly, we're not seeing that, my family within folks who are playing Mahjong today.
1: Julie, how did this new movie come to your attention?
2: So I've been a big fan of Hallmark movies forever. I sometimes rate them when I watch them on my social media. So Stan had actually posted about this film coming out, and I knew about it, and he had made a joke about having a watch party about it. And I said, oh, I'll totally have a watch party with this. And then this joke sort of became very serious and real and became an event and a fundraiser. And it went on to being about roasting the whole film together, and which I can't imagine anything better, thinking about both of us share the same last name. So probably way back we were related. And so for us to be able to get on stage, talk about something that is so part of our culture, and in the theme of Asian Heritage Month, which is May, it is really special.
1: So what is your own experience with Mahjong, Julie?
2: So Stan and I have a very different experience with Mahjong. It also was always around me. I can't imagine it without a bunch of children running around, clanging tiles, the setup of the tables, ad hoc and random households. But my parents actually were really against this game.
1: Oh.
2: My aunties and uncles all played. I have cousins who play. But my parents saw it as pure gambling. And they were okay for us all to be around it and chat with everyone. But they never wanted us to play. And when I did play as a kid for a little bit, I was very, very into it and addicted and played for 3 days straight.
1: Wow. So have either of you seen this movie in its entirety yet, or will this be like the first time?
0: We both have. Okay. And for folks that are even mildly interested in coming to this event or might not be able to come, I have to say you have to check out this movie. It is absolutely absurd. It is so funny. Mahjong is, as you can imagine from how we're describing already, it's a jumping off point for the all the white leads to find love, find their career, you know, find true happiness. And we, you know, I knew that it was going to be tokenized, but it's even worse than I thought. Oh, okay. Like, it's a prop. It's barely a part of the movie. And, you know, there is a lot of absurdities that they try to shoehorn Mahjong in, and that has very little to do with the plot. That and amongst many other jokes we'll be sharing at the event.
1: Yeah, Julie, what do you have planned for the event? You mentioned a roast. Like, how is this going to work? Are you going to hit pause every once in a while?
2: That's the plan. We're going to also have an opportunity for audience members to roast as well. If they have a very, like, gotta get it out of me comment, then they'll have an opportunity to have a tip jar and also share their little tidbit, and we can pause it or just shout it out, things like that. We also have a cup noodle ramen bar as part of the event, which will include, like, every ticket includes a bowl of cup noodles as well as a whole topping selection to go through. We will have a vegan and gluten-free option too.
1: Amazing. Stan, why do you think it's so important to have discussions like this about cultural appropriation, but also, like, in a humorous way?
0: I think it's more inviting. It's an easier start for folks to be able to, use humor to laugh about something, sharing that experience, and then we can talk a bit more about, we laugh as therapy, but underlying why we're laughing, there's a lot of sociology, there's a lot of anthropology, there's a lot of criticism and critique, which makes that point probably even more poignant, because, you know, we share in that humor. We know that it's funny because something is not normal. And subsequently, we want to use that as a jumping off point, as a starting point, and then open up a dialogue from there. And hopefully folks can, learn a bit more.

0: more about cultural appropriation.
1: Yeah. Julie, how do you think people should approach storytelling that features elements from other people's cultures?
2: With general curiosity, but also appreciation. I think it often involves, you know, talking to the cultural groups themselves and see how they see themselves and being respectful. That's the main aspect about making it appreciation versus appropriation. I think with the challenge with Hallmark movies, we all know that they have this romantic, somewhat silly elements to them. They're humorous for different reasons. And this is a great opportunity for us to sort of talk about something special to us, a game that we've seen our entire lives, and how this film doesn't represent it in the way that we see it. And it doesn't mean that other people can't play Mahjong. It doesn't mean that you can't necessarily create your own rules that work for your household or family and friends. It's appreciating the culture that it came from, but also recognizing that how special the original version also is for the people who have played it.
1: What a great place to leave it. Julie, thank you.
2: Thank you so much.
1: Stan, thank you.
0: Thank you so much.
1: That was Stan Yu and Julie Yu. They are hosting an event at Art Bar this Saturday, and they'll be screening and roasting the recent Hallmark movie, All's Fair in Love and Mahjong.

0: It is 22 minutes now after 8 o'clock. I'm Candace Lipsky. Thanks so much for starting your day with us on Saskatoon Morning at 94.1 FM. The Berries are back. The city's Western Canadian Baseball League team steps to the plate tonight in Weyburn against the Beavers. The Berries were just one game away from making it to the championship series last season, and head coach Joe Carnahan is keen to take that next step. But first, he has to field a team of mostly college players, some of whom have never heard of Saskatoon.
1: Just the little things even away from the field, just getting guys to the field, knowing where to go, just kind of what we do as far as our culture and how we run things and just timeline stuff. And it's very important. Then on the field, obviously, they're going to be big contributors. Going on the road's nice for sure, just the guys get to spend a lot of time together and that. And we got a bunch of kids. We got quite a few Saskatchewan kids that know each other. Then we got groups of kids from schools that know each other, and then so it won't be a bunch of new faces like it was the first year. There'll be some guys who have familiar faces around them. Obviously, that's our main goal, is to win a championship, but first and foremost, we just got to be ready for game one and kind of take game by game and focus on our task at hand. And if we can continue to do that and stay healthy throughout the year, hopefully we can make a little further run this year.
0: That's Barry's head coach, Joe Carnahan. Our own Scott Larson caught up with a couple of players from Southeastern Louisiana State University.
2: Hi, my name's Gavin Panks, and I'm a catcher. My coach came up to me in the fall, and he just kind of asked me, you want to go play summer ball in Canada? And I was like, yeah, of course. Like, I've never been there. I thought it'd be a great opportunity to meet new people, see new things, and jumped at the opportunity. Yes, sir. I mean, coming from Louisiana, we ball down there is great. Food down there is even better. So that's what I like to say, coming from crawfish, king cake, all the above. So, I'm grateful to have this opportunity to come up, see a different culture and be able to play and have an opportunity.
3: Take me through growing up in Louisiana.
2: Yes, sir. The summers are hot. The winters are a little bit hot too as well. We don't get much cold weather. So growing up there, you learn a lot real quick about heat and mosquitoes and really anything over there. It's a lot different, but it's also very beautiful being near the swamp, being near all the wildlife and everything down there. It's a gorgeous place, blessed to be able to grow up in that kind of environment.
4: Brock Laird, infield. Growing up in Louisiana, it just always felt like home. Just the people there are awesome. The food's awesome.
3: That's what your teammate said. What's your favorite meal?
4: Oh. I like wings. I love wings. But, I guess a Louisiana food answer

0: I like red beans and rice. I'm from Natchitoches, Louisiana. So we drove up to New Orleans that morning. We had a flight at 11:19, got to the airport at like 8, we had 3 connecting flights and got to our host family's house at about 12:30. So it was a long day of travel.
1: I mean, when I got off the plane, first thing I thought of were mountains and, you know, all the glorious sights you see on the internet. And I'll tell you what, it exceeded my expectations for sure. I didn't expect the city. I didn't expect, you know, all the people, but it's a wonderful place. I have only been in Saskatoon for about a day and a half now, and I've never been, but I will say it is very beautiful. Took a little trip around the city, and I think it's gorgeous. 3 guys actually came with me. So we travel as a family. We all see each other as brothers. So being able to come up here and play with my brothers it's honestly a blessing. It makes everything a lot easier with the transition.
0: Me and Gavin Pinks are living together. I don't know if they put all 3 of us in the same house, if the host family would like that, to be honest. It gets a little rowdy, but yeah, they're awesome. We actually drove around Saskatchewan earlier today just to see the city, and it's beautiful. We saw the river. I'm not sure what it's called.
2: South Saskatchewan River.
0: It is? Yeah. It's beautiful. Just the weather, the views, man. It's pretty cool.
3: It's the Barrie's infielder Brock Laird and catcher Gavin Park. The Barrie's play their first game tonight in Weyburn against the Beavers, and the 2 teams play again Saturday at Cairns Field in the Barrie's home opener.

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0: Justin Bieber with Daisies from his latest album, Swag. The time now is 8:30. Sean Trembath is here with the CBC News.
1: Good morning. An increase in unhoused people in the city means more demand for basic needs like water, and that's especially true with temperatures rising. But City Council cut $50,000 to provide disposable bottles of water for vulnerable people. A local anti-poverty advocate says demand has increased, but Colleen Christofferson-Cote says...

0: options for water have decreased. She says water fountains and filling stations may not work for people who are struggling.
1: Those existed last year. They're not sufficient. And so people will go without water.
0: Christofferson Cote says 100 people a day used to visit Station 20 West for water, but now 400 to 450 per day are visiting. Council eliminated the water bottle funding as part of a larger budget item. About 30% of Saskatchewan's MLAs are women. They've come a long way since the first woman was elected to the legislature in 1919, but equality hasn't reached one space, bathrooms. There's only one stall designated for female MLAs, but that's about to change. The former clerk's office is getting a renovation and being turned into a private women's washroom with multiple stalls. Kim Breckner is an NDP MLA from Saskatoon.
2: There's a lot of instances where we're going to have to bring our babies. And to see that kind of level of, we want you here, we're going to make these facilities available to you, it makes this a whole lot easier.
0: Men have a private bathroom with multiple stalls and urinals just outside of the chamber. The newly renovated women's washroom will be just across the rotunda. Renovations should be completed next month and are expected to cost about $200,000. A flight school in the city has confirmed it owns the plane that had to make an emergency landing on a gravel road this week. Cormorant Park Police went out to the scene on Tuesday after a report from the Nav Canada control tower in Saskatoon about a possible plane crash. They found a single-engine plane that had safely landed on a gravel road northwest of the city after running out of fuel. Millennium Aviation confirmed the plane was a part of its fleet but declined to share further information. Police say nobody was hurt, no damage was caused, and the pilot was able to take off once the plane was refueled. At 8:32, it's mostly cloudy and 23. This is Saskatoon Morning. Taking a look at traffic now, things have calmed down a bit, but there's still some slowdown on that stretch of Circle North between Warman Road and Idlewild. Still a little backed up on Warman Road southbound around 33rd. And 12th Street is still looking a bit backed up as people look to get around that closed University Bridge. If you've got traffic updates to share, give us a call, 306-956-7456. A recent survey found that 1 in 5 respondents self-identified as falling asleep at work. The study by the Saskatchewan Safety Council surveyed 1,794 people from multiple industries. It suggests a significant number of employees across the province struggle with fatigue. CEO Ryan Jacobson says the council is trying to raise awareness about the issue.
3: 85% of the people in the survey identified they'd never received any education or awareness around fatigue or how to manage fatigue in their life. And that's obviously the first place we can start, is making sure people are aware that, yes, you need 7 to 9 hours of good, solid sleep every night.
0: Jacobson says that if you miss one night, it takes more than one day to catch up on that sleep, and trying to catch up continually adds up. Finally, the Montreal Canadiens are now on the brink of elimination in the NHL Eastern Conference Finals following a loss to the Carolina Hurricanes in Game 4. As Alexander Silberman reports, the Habs are now down 3-1 in the series.
4: Well, it was a very disappointing and discouraging night for Canadiens fans, with the team suffering a crushing 4-0 shutout here at home against the Carolina Hurricanes. The Hurricanes starting off strong with 3 goals in less than 3 minutes from the get-go in the first period, and hanging on and continuing to dominate control over the puck, putting a lot of pressure on the Canadiens with their forecheck, forcing a lot of turnovers, and continuing to just outshoot the Habs throughout the game. In the end, getting more than double the amount of shots on goal compared to the Canadiens.
5: Obviously, sucks to come in here and lose 2 in a row at home. Marty just said that, you know, we got to focus on game 5 and, you know, we can go in there and win and give ourselves a chance to come back in the series.
4: As a result of tonight's game, the Hurricanes are now leading this series 3-1, and the Canadiens are now back on the road, set to take on Carolina in what could be the end of their playoff run, depending on the result on Friday. Alexander Silberman, CBC News, Montreal.
0: And those are our top news stories for this hour. 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
6: Sean, the high today is 37 degrees. How are you going to deal with that?
0: Well, I did buy a new fan yesterday.
6: Good call.
0: I don't have air conditioning, which is troubling, but I've now got several different fans kind of configured to try to get maximum airflow. I might try to get out of the house this afternoon.

0: afternoon and see if I can find somewhere a little cooler. But other than that, you know, tough it out.
1: I saw some paddle boarders on the river for the first time the other day. Okay. So yeah, getting in the river, you know, dipping those toes in, that could help.
0: Yeah, I mean, I'm not a huge river swimmer, but I do have plans tomorrow after work to go out to Lake Diefenbaker for a swim. So
1: nice.
0: That's something to look forward to.
1: Weekend kind of beachy, warm activity.
0: I think so. A little picnic, bit of swimming.
1: Do you have a basement that you can hide in if it's
0: I do have
1: warm.
0: A basement. It's a little dank.
1: Right.
0: But in an emergency, I can head down there.
1: Okay, well, in an emergency, you can also come to my house. I do have an air conditioner, so you're always welcome.
0: Invitation secured. I'll be showing up on the weekend.
1: I might even feed you if you're lucky.
0: Holy.
1: I know. Thank you very much, Sean.
0: Thank you.
1: Well, yes, we'll see a mix of sun and cloud with some gusty southern winds up to 50 kilometers per hour today. The high, 37 degrees. And then there is a slight chance of a thunderstorm this afternoon or into the evening with a low of 21. Right now, it's 23 degrees. That's it for Saskatoon Morning today. Thanks so much for spending some of your morning with us. Stay with us here on CBC Radio 1. The Current is up next.

0: I know I won't be able to get everything that I want. I know Premier Smith won't be able to get everything that she wants, but that is Canada, is we have to find a path forward.
1: It was signed with a flourish. Alberta and the federal government inked a memorandum of understanding that paves the way for a pipeline to the BC coast, but BC was not at the table. Alberta's Danielle Smith says this deal is proof that Canada works. BC Premier David Eby says it's rewarding bad behavior for a province threatening to leave Canada. We are here in Victoria, and in a moment, the Premier David Eby on pipelines, property rights, and the hardest issue he says he has ever faced as a politician. Also this morning, Sidewalk Talks Victoria is a simple idea. He set up a couple of chairs at the library and asked passersby to have a chat. Coming up, we'll pull up a chair and hear about what it means to be a good listener at a time when people are looking for connection with others. And later,
2: one of the wonderful things about being in the colony around chick hatching time is that before the chicks hatch, you can actually hear them calling to the parent from inside the egg.
1: When Victoria's Louise K. Blight traveled to Antarctica to study penguins, she says it felt like going to the moon. Her new book is about living for 3 months at the southern tip of the world and getting close to creatures that never learned to be afraid of humans. In an hour, life in an incredibly cold and beautiful place, the power of solitude, and what it's like to be courted by an emperor penguin. But we begin with the politics of a pipeline in British Columbia. Good morning from Victoria, BC. I'm Matt Galloway. And this is The Current. It's the west coast of Canada, but British Columbia finds itself at the center in many ways of a political debate on what the Prime Minister calls nation-building projects. A pipeline to move Alberta oil to the BC coast has proven to be a flashpoint in the relations between the two provinces, as has Premier Danielle Smith's decision to hold a referendum on a referendum about whether her province would be better off outside of Canada. I spoke with BC Premier David Eby yesterday in his office at the provincial legislature. Here's our conversation. Premier Eby, thank you for taking time.
3: Well, thanks for having me.
1: You are just back from an interesting meeting, and I want to talk about that in a moment. But we like to say that the program, The Current, is about kind of Canadians explaining themselves to each other. We were just in Alberta doing that, speaking with the Premier, Danielle Smith, about what she thinks Canadians don't understand and the rest of the country about that province. What is it that you think people across the country don't understand about British Columbia right now?
3: Well, I guess the piece that I try hard to let people know about is the opportunity that's present here in British Columbia that we're delivering on in terms of the kind of economy we want to build as Canadians following the Trump attacks that we faced on major industries here in Canada. You know, here in British Columbia, from the ports to resources, life sciences and tech, mining opportunities, energy, you know, we have what the world needs. We're leading Canada in capital investment, and we will continue to do so into the future, I hope, with the policy.

0: policies that we're putting in place to really accelerate that. And we do that proudly as British Columbians, getting big things done, but also we see our role as facilitating the work we want to do as Canadians, as a whole country. And sometimes we get the feeling that the knowledge of what's happening in the country stops the mountains. Mm. And so we're really glad to be able to share the good news about what's happening here and how we're supporting Canada's economy as a whole.
1: And so Western premiers were meeting earlier this week, and you had said, and the premier of Alberta said this as well, that this could be awkward. How awkward was it?
0: Well, I mean, I want to give you an idea about the agenda items we had on the list. It was economic corridors across the country, how provinces were going to work together. It was national defense and national defense-related investments. It was breaking down internal trade barriers so that we could have one consistent market across Canada for goods and services, and there'd be opportunities for businesses to sell, Canadian businesses to sell to Canadians more easily than they sell to the United States, for example. Mm-hmm. And so regardless of which topic it was, the elephant in the room was the referendum question in Alberta. I mean, how do you talk about national defense investments in Alberta if they're talking about leaving the country? How do you talk about internal trade barriers when one province is talking about putting up international barriers? And so that was the tension and the omnipresent kind of behind the issue feeling, at least for me. I don't want to speak for the other premiers. Like, man, this feels weird.
1: Is that what it felt like? It felt weird?
0: It felt weird to me.
1: Yeah.
0: You know, we're talking about simultaneously about unifying policy across provinces and territories to reduce friction at the same time as Alberta's talking about increasing that friction by separating from the country.
1: And so you had made comments talking about...
0: Actually, that's unfair. Not Alberta. Premier Smith.
1: Mm. But you had made comments about people... Separatist people, separatist premiers. Do you think she's a separatist? Do you think Danielle Smith is a separatist?
0: Well, I struggle to know for sure, to be frank. You know, when I speak with Premier Smith, either behind the scenes or in front of the cameras, she says very clearly, I'm going to campaign remain. I mean, I think that's unfortunate language given the Brexit history.
1: She said she was going to vote to stay.
0: Campaign remain, vote to remain in Canada. And you know, we put on our FIFA jerseys, the Canada jerseys all together, stood together. But also, she's really advancing this referendum question. The courts said, no, don't go ahead. You haven't engaged First Nations. There was an opportunity to take a step back. She's pushing the question still. And, you know, we had a musician at the event who was introduced as a friend of the premier, sang a song about independence being in his veins. Like, it's just hard to really grapple with exactly, and maybe that's the challenge in Alberta right now, but I just don't know, given the premier's actions versus what she's saying, where she falls on this, and I really am encouraging her, have encouraged her privately and publicly to not pursue this strategy. That is the last thing the country needs right now.
1: The dispute and the issue of separation is one of those points of contention, but the dispute more broadly is around the idea of a potential pipeline. What would it take for British Columbia to turn a no into a yes on that pipeline?
0: Well, I mean, it's an interesting question because the perspective from British Columbia, at least my perspective, is that Premier Smith and the Prime Minister have been sitting down, that the Prime Minister has all the authorities he needs, just like the last one, to run a pipeline through British Columbia over provincial objections, that Premier Smith has managed to get the national carbon price changed, national methane emission rules changed in order to facilitate this project going ahead, commitments of billions of dollars in support for carbon capture that are not available to British Columbia. It seems to me like she's doing very well without British Columbia in the room or at the table. Huge frustration to me. But the idea that somehow British Columbia is blocking this from happening while she and the Prime Minister advance this work without British Columbia in the room is bizarre to me.
1: She said that specifically. She says that BC and politicians, the leadership of British Columbia, are putting barriers in place to us getting our product to market. And she blames you for that.
0: Yeah, she has been blaming a lot of people lately for her decisions.
1: So you're the leadership of BC.
0: So absolutely.
1: Think,
0: no,
1: I'm part of that leadership.
0: I'm one
1: certainly
0: in a long list of people she's blaming for her separation referendum. She, to my mind, has got the Prime Minister, changed national policy, I'm hearing less and less talk about there need to be a private proponent advancing the

0: pipeline project, which means very likely significant tax dollars will be involved in this.
1: That's what you believe?
0: Yeah.
1: The Canadians will put up money for this pipeline?
0: We have actual pipeline projects in British Columbia. We know what they look like. So LNG Canada Phase 2, it's a consortium of four state-owned companies internationally that's advancing this project. We work with them. They have specific routes. They're tendering for construction. They're doing their assessments. We've been working with them for years. And there's nothing like that on the other side. There's no environmental assessments. There's no route. There's no proponent. And so, you know, it doesn't seem to me that British Columbia is the one that is preventing this from happening. The absence of a proponent, the absence of a route seem to be much larger issues.
1: Is there any route that you would consider? People have said that perhaps the grand bargain that BC could strike with the federal government is a southern route. Is that a route that you would consider?
0: Well, in order for British Columbia to strike a bargain, we need to be at the table. And I've been very frank at the tables I have been at with the Prime Minister and with Premier Smith that there is absolutely no way that British Columbia will ever support the lifting of the tanker ban or running a pipe through to the North Coast to put heavy oil into our pristine North Coast, threatening a $2 billion economy and repeating experiences like the Exxon Valdez and the Nathan Stewart spills. We just don't want it. And end of story. And yet, that continues to be the route that Premier Smith is advocating for. And so, you know, to the extent that there is the possibility of a grand bargain, we have to be sitting at the table together. Currently, the carbon price change costs British Columbia, by my estimate, about $250 million in the next 3 years, because we have a different carbon tax system here for large polluters, where they actually have to pay. And Alberta negotiated a lower price. And so where does that leave us in British Columbia? So these are the kinds of things that you can work out at a table when you're there, but British Columbia hasn't been at the table.
1: It's interesting because there's polling that suggests a majority of Canadians support a pipeline from Alberta to the BC coast. They think it's in the national interest. The Angus Reid Institute found late last year that support in this province outweighs opposition. 53% of British Columbians that they polled are in favor of a pipeline through this province. So if that's the case, how do you justify your opposition?
0: Well, a majority of people also support maintaining the oil tanker ban off the North Coast. I suspect the polling would be quite different if the conversation was about taxpayers paying for it, just like the pipeline we already own, which is a $34 billion pipeline that was paid for by taxpayers that Premier Smith cites as a reason why she's separating.
1: Let me just ask you one final question on this, which is you have said Canada, these are your words, Canada cannot work if separatists and separatist premiers get all the attention of the federal government. Do you think Canada is working right now?
0: I think, you know, and it's interesting given the questions leading to this point, but I think it's, and my response is frankly, but the country is working better than it has in a long time. And I think, you know, even despite the referendum question, the Alberta pipeline project tension between us and Alberta in the North Coast tanker ban, the premiers are all sitting at the table. We're all working together to find a path forward. And at the premier level, we're working well together. My pitch to the prime minister has been, and he has been receptive to that, we're in negotiations right now. We need an agreement between us about how British Columbia projects can get priority. I'm very glad that we're making progress on that because British Columbia needs that level of attention that Alberta gets. And so I think actually we're in a much better position as Canadians than we've been, which is why it is so frustrating to have a referendum question about whether or not this country should stick together. At the exact moment, it feels like we're turning the corner on these things and we're going to be able to find a path forward. I know I won't be able to get everything that I want. I know Premier Smith won't be able to get everything that she wants, but that is Canada, as we have to find a path forward.
1: Let me ask you about one of the other issues that you have top of mind right now, and this is the couple of court decisions on Indigenous rights and title in this province, the Cowichan Aboriginal title ruling and the Court of Appeal decision on UNDRIP and mineral development. You call these rulings, in your words, dramatic, overreaching, and unhelpful. Why that language to talk about those rulings?
0: Well, we have to take a bit of a step back because not all of your listeners will be familiar with the situation in British Columbia, which is that the majority of the province was settled without treaties. This makes us unique in federation. And the consequence of that has been a series of court decisions that have recognized Indigenous rights and title across huge swaths of British Columbia. And that continues. We had a decision over about a 200,000 square hectare island. The Nuchatlet First Nation just won an Indigenous title claim. So given that reality in our province, we've been trying to find ways to stay out of court, to work collaboratively, and not spend less money on lawyers, and try to work together to reach agreements outside of court. This is something the courts have been asking us to do for a long time. Premier

0: Horgan, when he brought forward the Declaration Act and it was voted for unanimously in the legislature, it was meant to do that. Set out a schedule by which we were going to do the work to recognize Indigenous rights in BC laws, define pathways to move forward, support language, training, child and youth agreements, that kind of thing. The court decisions basically, instead of reducing, like the Declaration Act was meant to reduce the number of court cases in the conflict, the court cases have now opened up the possibility of a significant increase in litigation. Because on our reading of the case, and this is the government's reading, anyone can bring forward a challenge to a BC law as inconsistent with the Declaration Act, including, for example, American tribes, individuals, organizations that are non-Indigenous organizations. And that is just the complete antithesis of what the point of the law was. So that was my frustration about the court decision. We've gotten leave to the Supreme Court of Canada. We'll make our case there. But at the end of the day, as a province, we have to find a way to reach these agreements, and it won't matter who's in government, to reach these agreements with First Nations and be able to move forward.
1: The First Nations, who are at the center of the Cowichan decision, said that the comments that you made were at best misleading, at worst deliberately inflammatory. You have resource developers who say that you've created uncertainty. It doesn't seem like anybody is happy with these decisions. How much has this damaged the work and the project of reconciliation, do you think, in this province?
0: Yeah, I think the court decisions have been a big challenge for us. The Cowichan decision and the point of conflict in those early days with the First Nation, we've since issued a statement together about private property and the need to protect it, and that the nations are not seeking to take people's homes and businesses. But the tension in the Cowichan case is around private property and around how Indigenous title applies to people's homes, to the property belonging to businesses, and it has opened up a lot of anxiety in the province.
1: And so when people feel that, again, if you go back to that idea of the project of reconciliation, what does that do to that project if people feel that, your word, anxiety?
0: Yeah, well, so the concern I have around the court decisions is that they open up two fronts. One is litigation, one is anxiety in the public about the security of their homes and private businesses. That makes it challenging for us to be able to work together collaboratively and to build that public support and consensus for this work. It makes it harder, and this is already very hard work. But it's important also to recognize that the Conservatives, and they've weaponized this very effectively politically, are wrong. We have seen a record level of capital investment in this project, in this province, in major projects that require cooperation and participation with First Nations. We have seen a record number of agreements with First Nations around child and youth support, around Indigenous language training, around agreements that lift up whole communities and create employment. We had the first joint environmental assessment of a mining project done in partnership with First Nation and the provincial government that's going to result in thousands of jobs. And that's with the Tall Tan First Nation in Northwest BC. So big, big successes if we can just find a way to be able to have the courts recognize that government wants to do this work, that we are doing this work, and it's best done between government and the nations wherever we can.
1: You said this is the hardest work that you've ever had to take on as premier. Why is it so hard?
0: Well, it's hard because there is a legal reality here. There's the reality of Indigenous rights and title in our province, the fact that it was settled without treaty, and any government would have to deal with that. There is also a deep history of distrust.
1: Do you think you've added to that in the actions that you've taken?
0: Well, every single effort has been around trying to navigate two competing views, and the competing views in caricature are the Conservative view, and that this is not a caricature, they've said it, we need to stop all conversations with First Nations, and then the view that is wrongly attributed to First Nations, that they are coming for people's homes and businesses, which is absolutely false.
1: I just wonder what your role in this is. You proposed amendments that was met with opposition from First Nations, who said that they lost trust in you, from members of your own caucus. And again, it feels like not a lot of people are happy with the state of affairs right now. I just wonder to what extent you own some of that.
0: Yeah, well, nobody's happy. I'm not happy. And I think, you know, certainly with the benefit of hindsight, there are changes that we would have made.
1: Like what?
0: First of all, understanding the court decision and how they understood the Interpretation Act changes. I was the Attorney General, we introduced those. We said where there's uncertainty in the law, you should prefer the interpretation consistent with the Declaration Act. The court understood that to be that we brought the whole Declaration Act into BC law, and that is not helpful. And so there are technical pieces like that, but I would never change the direction of the government in terms of trying to find a path where we're staying out of court, where we're reaching agreements outside of court, And it is the only path forward to reduce permit times for major projects that create employment, that create opportunities for revenue for government, and that are a path forward for the

0: this province. This is a generations-old debate in British Columbia. Mm. It will continue. But ideally, we can continue to demonstrate success in moving forward, how it lifts everybody's boat when we do this work properly.
1: Let me ask you this just finally. You started your career as a human rights lawyer. You were working for civil liberties, social justice. As premier, you have scrapped the consumer carbon price. You rolled back drug decriminalization. You're grappling now with this issue of DRIPA and what that means to people in this province, people across the province. You once said, these are your words, the reason I got into law school was to sue politicians, not become a politician, and so it's strange that I find myself here, but I'm glad for the opportunity. Hmm. Do you think that law student would vote for you today?
0: Yeah, I think, you know, the reality of working for a different constituency as premier than I did as an activist law student, or I was working for one neighborhood in the downtown east side, has changed me, has changed my approach. I find that my old approach as an activist lawyer of conflict, litigation, confrontation, is sometimes effective in this job. But that was like my only tool as a young activist. In this role, there's opportunity for collaboration. There is a need for compromise. And there's a need to recognize when a policy that you really thought would work, drug decriminalization is a good one. I really believed, as did many people, including all the chiefs of police here in the province, that by giving people the chance to enter into treatment, to not face criminal prosecution, was going to result in significant reduction of stigma and improved conditions of life for drug users as well as broader communities. It didn't work that way. So also being able to recognize when you're wrong, and find a path forward to getting to where you want to get, which is recognizing the human rights of people, ensuring they have dignity, giving them the opportunity to rebuild their lives.
1: Part of this is though,
0: it's changed me for sure.
1: What that young lawyer would have thought of you, the politician. There have been longtime NDP activists who say you have a prodigious record of capitulation, that they wonder what you believe because of the changes that you've made. And yes, compromise is part of politics, but what would that young lawyer have thought of David Eby now?
0: Yeah, well, I think, you know, for all of us politicians, some of our hardest critics are in our own parties. I maintain the values that I started this work with, lifting up the human dignity of people. But the path to find and to realize those values, especially with a province as diverse and remarkable as this one, is different than I would have taken in those days as a committed activist. I've been an NDP member for a long time. I railed against many, many leaders of the NDP for their compromises. I think it's a proud tradition. I hope that those young activists enter into politics and do this work like I did. And we need to maintain those ideals, but we also have to deliver for people in a very meaningful and real way.
1: Not just in this province, but right across the country.
0: Exactly right.
1: Yeah. I'm really glad to have the chance to talk to you. Thank you for taking, you're a busy man, so thank you for taking time to talk to us.
0: Thanks for the time.
1: Thank you. That's BC Premier David Eby. Your CBC News is next, and then we've gathered a panel of British Columbia political watchers to break down what the Premier had to say. I'm Matt Galloway in Victoria. The Current's back in 6 minutes. Stay with us.
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3: Are you an Indigenous musician looking to level up your career? 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
4: Anthony Cimolino spent 40 years with one of the world's biggest theater festivals, Canada's own Stratford Festival in Ontario. Now Anthony is stepping away, so he'll be here to tell you some amazing stories and also how it feels to leave for his exit interview.
5: This is CBC News. It is 9 o'clock, and right now in Regina, the temperature is 25 degrees. In Saskatoon, we're seeing a light rain shower now, and it is 23 degrees. Good morning. I'm Tori Gillis. A Saskatoon anti-poverty advocate says vulnerable people will go without water this summer. During budget talks,

0: Saskatoon City Council cut $50,000 to fund plastic bottles of water. Colleen Christofferson-Cote sees trouble ahead with the hot weather arriving. She says 100 people per day visited Station 20 West for water last summer. Now there is 400 to 450 people per day. And Christofferson-Cote says there's no money for the bottled water now.
1: Even a basic response with what was provided last year wouldn't be sufficient. And in fact, this year, they've actually cut that basic service that was provided last year. And so now we're actually have way more people and way less resource.
0: The city says there are other water sources, such as water fountains and filling stations. Christofferson-Cote says those options don't work well for vulnerable people. Police arrested a man accused of trafficking a woman in Regina. Abdoulaye Gadjiko made his first appearance in Regina Provincial Court yesterday. The 28-year-old man from Calgary faces 8 charges related to human trafficking. Laurel Marshall is the service's deputy chief of operations. Marshall says the laying of charges related to human trafficking is relatively rare in Regina, but that doesn't mean they're not investigating cases.
2: Our priority is always the victim's safety and allowing them to escape or to get out of their situation and be able to be safe. And following up with investigations and prosecutions is secondary to that.
0: The 6-month investigation for Gadjiko spanned Alberta and Saskatchewan and began after a tip to police last year. Investigators believe he trafficked a woman in Regina and across Western Canada over a 2-year period. The time now is 2 minutes after 9 o'clock, and it is lightly raining in Saskatoon where it's 23 degrees. It is 30 degrees now in Regina under a mainly sunny sky. This is CBC News. The first woman was elected to Saskatchewan's legislature in 1919, and now about 30% of Saskatchewan's MLAs are women. Aims for equality in the legislature have not quite reached the bathrooms. There's only one stall for women MLAs. That's about to change. The former clerk's office is getting a renovation, and it's being turned into a private women's washroom with multiple stalls. Kim Breckner is an NDP MLA for Saskatoon.
3: There's a lot of instances where we're going to have to bring our babies, and to see that kind of level of we want you here, we're going to make these facilities available to you, it makes this a whole lot easier.
0: MLAs who are men have a private bathroom with multiple stalls and urinals just outside of the chamber. The newly renovated women's washroom will be just across the rotunda. Renovations should be complete next month, and they're expected to cost about $200,000. Iran says it has targeted a U.S. airbase in the Gulf region. A newsreader for the state broadcaster says it is in retaliation for recent U.S. attacks. Kuwait, which hosts an American base, says its air defense system is intercepting drones but did not say where they are coming from. Earlier, the U.S. carried out its second attack on Iran in 3 days, saying the action was in self-defense. The renewed hostilities are threatening the fragile ceasefire between the U.S. and Iran. That's your news this hour from CBC Saskatchewan. For updates, stay tuned and head online. We're at cbc.ca/sask. We have widespread heat warnings around a broad swath of the province, really 2/3 of the province. Those extreme heat warnings are covering almost all of South and Central, well, really all of South and Central areas at different degrees, and then parts of Northern Saskatchewan as well. Looking to your weather in South and Central areas today, mainly sunny, winds gusting up to 60 and a high of 37. Then tonight, lows around 20 degrees overnight, so still warm. And tomorrow, similar to today, winds gusting up to 60, highs around 35. For the north today, a chance of showers or thunder showers with highs up to 30, then a chance of showers again, lows down to 14. For tomorrow in the north, mainly sunny, a chance of showers in a few locations with a high up to 32.
4: Hello, I'm Matt Galloway in Victoria, British Columbia, and you're listening to The Current. As Premier David Eby contends with the prospect of an Alberta pipeline seeking to reach the BC coast, he is also facing questions around Indigenous land rights, his moves to roll back policies around drug decriminalization and consumer carbon pricing, all while the BC Conservatives pull ahead of the provincial NDP in polling and select a new leader at the end of this week. We spoke a lot about these issues with the Premier in our last segment. two political

0: Local Watchers are here in Victoria to join us now and talk further about this. Katie DeRosa is the CBC's provincial affairs reporter in BC, and Rob Shaw is Czech News' political correspondent here in Victoria. Hello to you both.
1: Hi, Matt. Thanks for having me.
0: Thanks for being here. We just heard the premier reflect on what he is facing politically in this moment. Katie, what stood out to you?
1: What stands out to me is, I think now the premier has a new foil. It used to be President Donald Trump, and now it's Danielle Smith. You know, he's called her separatist premier. I know in your chat he walked that back a little bit, but now he has sort of an opposite to champion against. It's not the BC opposition, the BC Conservatives. So I think he's using Alberta separatism as his moment to be Captain Canada. He had a press conference where the Canada flag was back out there. He last had that during his tariffs, his Buy BC push. And now he's, you know, really using the Alberta separatist question to, you know, bolster his position as, I'm behind Canada. Let's get projects that unite the whole of Canada, and BC has those projects.
0: Rob, what do you make of how the premier is handling this moment? To Katie's point, there is the relations between the various provinces, but also he finds himself still trying to figure out in this province what he's going to do about a proposed pipeline. What do you make of how he's dealing with all of this?
2: Yeah, well, I agree with Katie that he's trying to make Alberta a foil, but I think he's coming across as, for lack of a better term here, slightly whiny in his approach, complaining that Alberta has got everything that it wanted, that he's stuck away from the table, that no one wants to talk to him. He made the argument in your interview that he's not actually trying to block this. It's bizarre that anyone would suggest he's trying to block it. And then he goes on 30 seconds later to say, absolutely, BC will absolutely never support lifting the North Coast tanker ban. So he was the Attorney General that tried to block the TMX pipeline, and Alberta remembers that. And so I think the idea that BC is being obstructionist here comes from more than just his current role as premier. And I would also say that why would you invite someone to a table to negotiate when their answer is no? He needs to provide terms here. And a decade ago, with the Enbridge Northern Pipeline proposal, then Premier Christy Clark said, we want money, we want improved spill response, we want a bunch of things as a condition for this. And he could put those on the table, get back to negotiating if he wanted, and get a win for the province in something that it can't stop. And I'm a little surprised he's continuing the narrative of being left out to the point he could be in if he wanted. And he seems to think that the better political path is to rail from the outside.
0: It's interesting because he also says that he believes the federal government will have to put up money for whatever pipeline is going to go forward, and that the government doesn't need BC's consent. Does that give him, he could target Danielle Smith, but it also gives him an opportunity to swing a stick at Mark Carney and the federal government?
2: I don't know why he would want to do that, in the sense that he, you know, what he is saying about growing the national economy using all the resources that Canada has is exactly what the Prime Minister is saying. The only difference is his argument is we need to grow it with BC's resources. Let's take BC gas and turn it into LNG. Well, if you're in Alberta, you take Alberta oil and you get it to the coast. So the overlap of what the Prime Minister and the Premier are actually saying is almost identical. It's just that it's not BC oil, therefore the Premier doesn't want it. And I think he is misinterpreting the Prime Minister's desire here. He keeps tying it to separatism, and certainly that's a part of it. Appeasing Alberta is a part on separatism. But if you listen to Mark Carney, every speech, he talks about growing the national economy with the Canadian resources of critical minerals, oil, gas, lumber. An oil pipeline fits into that. And I think the Premier is slightly misinterpreting the economic imperative of what the Prime Minister is doing with this pipeline and tying it overly to separatism.
0: Katie, what does a grand bargain for David Eby look like?
1: Well, that's an interesting question, because the question that reporters keep asking is, would you, and you asked it as well, would you support a southern route that mirrors the Trans Mountain Pipeline? Perhaps that would have less opposition. He keeps talking about the North Coast tanker ban, but he won't answer the question on whether he will support the southern
0: route.
1: Essentially
0: says there's no proponent, it's still the fantasy pipeline that he's
1: talking about. Yes, and he also asked, reporters asked him last week, he said, I'm not here to champion Alberta's projects, I'm here to champion BC's project. But as per Rob's point, if he wants a seat at the table, why isn't he setting out terms for, here's what we would support? BC wants a cut of the revenues from the pipeline. We want funding for the dredging of the Burrard Inlet. So unless he's setting those terms in the background and we don't know about it, you know, again, Rob's point is correct that he could have a seat at the table, but he's refusing to engage. So

0: we don't know what BC is asking for. And also when BC, you know, he has said, we want just as much support for our projects as Alberta is getting. What does support mean? Mm. He has said he doesn't want federal subsidies to go to Alberta's pipeline, but does that mean he wants taxpayer subsidies for LNG or for critical mineral mines? Because there's a lot of advocacy groups that would also oppose that.
1: On what grounds does he have to oppose this? I raised the issue of polling and the suggestion that

0: There are many people in this province who support it as well.
1: Well, and that's why I think the premier has said he will not use legal means to fight this. He said, he admitted, we did that with TMX. I was the attorney general. We didn't win, so we're not going to use taxpayer dollars. So I think that if this pipeline does become a reality, he will defer to First Nations groups, environmental groups to fight this in court. He will be on the record saying he opposes any lifting of the tanker ban, but he gets to almost have it both ways. If this is forced through, he could say, well, this is against our will, but we're not going to fight it in court and leave it to those advocacy groups. So I would suspect we could see him shift his position once we know a route and once we see a proponent. But again, he's not allowing himself to be at the table.
0: Rob, what does a win look like for David Eby here?
2: Mm-hmm. Well, the win is going to be that he is forced to do it, as Katie said, and look like he's pushing and pulling all the way and ekes out a tiny bit of concessions from the government. The NDP's, BC NDP's last convention here in Victoria, it's very clear from the members of his party, they don't want a pipeline. But that's just the membership of his party. That's not the provincial populace, and it's not a national economy. And he is going to see the opposition card all the way through while quietly trying to maybe get some terms here. And as Katie put it, have it both ways. But he can't look to his own members like he's endorsing a pipeline, or they would eat him alive, and he's stuck in that position.
0: Katie, the other issue, or one of the other issues we talked about, is this issue of Indigenous land rights and title. And I suggested that perhaps nobody is happy in terms of where this is right now. How explosive is this issue? Just explain this for people across the country right now as you can.
1: Well, it's complicated because, of course, there's the Cowichan decision, which relates to the Section 35 of the Canadian Constitution, which relates to First Nations consultation and consent. Yeah. And rights and title, but then there's a different issue, which is DRIPA, yeah. And that is related to the mining decision that is now going to the Supreme Court of Canada. So there's two different issues, but under the umbrella of Indigenous reconciliation, and the Premier has been on the back foot of both of them. You know, he, in the interview, was clear that the government has to respond, but every time the government has tried to, you know, to make amendments to DRIPA, it had to step back, and in the Cowichan case, as you said, the premier came out and said, we agree with, homeowners have the right to be concerned, but then, you know, hasn't really done anything other than say he would backstop any mortgages that couldn't be renewed or
0: hasn't
1: any
0: provided
1: kind of loan.
0: Reassurance that perhaps they're looking for.
1: Yeah, so he hasn't really done anything, to be honest, in result of those two cases. But at the same time, it's been a huge issue, the DRIPA and the Cowichan case before the BC Conservative leadership race. But I would wonder, when we get to a general election, how big of an issue that will be, because there's a lot of other issues we're not talking about, like housing, transit, just general...
0: The budget,
1: grocery prices, that kind of have taken a back seat. And so I'm wondering whether these Indigenous issues, reconciliation and the rights and title, when it goes to a general election, are those the issues that people are talking about at their kitchen table, so to speak? It's unclear.
0: Rob, it was interesting. Pierre Poilievre, federal Conservative leader, was in British Columbia recently and was talking about the importance of Mark Carney in protecting property rights. This is an issue as well, to Katie's point, that the provincial Conservatives are now focused on with their leadership race. Their leader will be announced on Saturday. And so where does this leave David Eby?
2: Yeah, well, Pierre Poilievre also brought up in the House of Commons in question period earlier this week, the top item there. So he sees, political advantage in doing this. Look, Katie did a good job describing kind of the court cases. But if you back up from the trees and look at the forest, what the real problem on reconciliation has been a pattern of government squandering the public goodwill on this. They have brought in numerous changes to things like the Land Act, which was going to let co-decision making on Crown land. They restricted docks in Pender Harbor. They tried to change the heritage conservation laws in the province. They enshrined Aboriginal title with the Haida Nation in the BC Supreme Court under the Constitution. And every time they failed to bring the public along because the negotiations were done in secret, sprung on municipalities or businesses or the public at the end when they're done, and the government is left fighting this kind of back battle on not bringing people with them. That is the squandering of public goodwill. It's a policy failure, it's a political failure, and it leaves the government now fighting court cases that are the tip of an iceberg. And yes, we may be moving on to other subjects in the next election, But the sniff test here

0: of a government that doesn't recognize it needs to bring people along, calls people fear-mongers when they raise concerns about issues, and that could be decriminalization, safe supply, indigenous reconciliation, and then only begrudgingly at the end capitulates, as the premier put it in your interview, pivots, but kind of trying to pretend that that was always the plan. That's the political kryptonite here that extends beyond indigenous reconciliation issues and the real, I think, threat to the government in the next election.
1: What sort of legacy do you think he's carving out? Because at the end, I asked whether he, the young law student, would have voted for David Eby, the premier, in 2026. And there are real questions around some of the policies that he, to your point, believed in, Rob, that he put forth, that he has had to roll back, step back on, perhaps to save his political skin. What is the legacy, you think, that he carves out in those actions?
0: It's tough because I think the last legacy left standing here is maybe his housing policies, forcing municipalities to approve housing, you know, quadplexes on single family lots. Even those are going to be up for debate in the October BC municipal elections. I could see some of them being rolled back. And this is a very non-political analogy, but I describe it a little bit watching this government like a polar bear swim. I don't know if you've ever been to one of those on New Year's Day where you run. David Eby launched out of the gate here at 100 miles an hour. He ran towards the water. He hit the water. The first resistance he didn't feel because he's moving so fast. It got up to his legs, up to his waist. He stopped. He felt cold. He fell over. That's basically the trajectory of this government. Is it went super fast. It hit resistance. It pushed through it. It hit more. And it is completely, I would say, stalled at this point. No one in the government knows really what it's even there for anymore, other than to keep the Conservatives out. And so the legacy of Eby, I think, when we look back, is probably going to be a guy who had ambitious goals, largely failed to meet them, rolled back numerous things, including climate policy, and may or may not have led his party into a slaughter in the next election. And that's a tough legacy. It's not one he would like, but it's kind of where he is right now.
1: Katie, those are big issues. It's drug decriminalization, which he was very vocal in supporting, and he talked about the chiefs of police are supportive of that as well. The consumer carbon tax, and then other issues that will be piled on. Where does that leave David Eby politically?
2: Well, I asked that to some NDP, base members to temperature check where they felt things are. And to Rob's point, they feel cool as well. They say he's been reactionary on a lot of those issues, and they again feel like they don't see the vision. So when he first took on, yes, he was leading on those housing issues, Airbnb legislation. He was having press conferences to announce things. Now he's having press conferences to take back things or to change his position. He gets accused of flip-flopping. I know Dr. John Russ said he joked he was going to get David Eby a large size pair of flip-flops, never mind the cowboy boots. So again, really reactionary, not setting the agenda, letting the news of the day shift where he lands. And so that's why, again, on the Alberta separatism, here's an issue where he can take a stance, he can be strong, same with Donald Trump and the tariffs. But when it comes to BC issues,
1: those
2: that's
1: kitchen
2: where
1: table issues you're talking about,
2: yeah, that's where he has had to reverse course. And would in a general, and there are these even election promises where before and after school care, things that families want to see, not having to scramble to find after school care for their kids, or pick up their kids at 2:30 and work from home. He hasn't done anything on that. So, he's made those announcements, but then has had to back shelve them because of the deficit and because of just other things that have popped up that he's had to put out fires on. So I would say a lot of the election issues that he promoted on the campaign trail are just completely in the dust.
1: Really good to talk to you both about this and get a sense as to how people here are feeling about the government and where that government may go. Katie, thank you.
2: Thanks, Matt.
1: And Rob, thanks.
0: Thanks for having me.
1: Katie DeRosa is CBC's provincial affairs reporter in BC, and Rob Shaw is Czech News' political correspondent here in Victoria.

0: don't get what you want. That is the Victoria band Current Swell and their tune Young and Able. The idea is pretty simple. You set up some chairs on a busy street corner and invite passersby to have a chat. For about 2 years now, Sidewalk Talk Victoria has been getting together once a month, volunteers who call themselves listeners, to welcome passersby with the offer of an open ear and an open heart. This morning, we're meeting Cassandra Little outside the Victoria Library, one of the group's regular listening haunts.
1: Hi.
2: Hi.
1: I'm Matt.
2: I'm Cassandra.
1: How are you?
2: Good. How are you?
1: Really well. What is Sidewalk Talk?
2: Well, it's like a nationwide organization where we create spaces on the sidewalk for people to be heard. And usually the question, simple question, is like, what's on your mind? And they get to share whatever they want. And we've had ranges of people from like 6 years old to like 70 years old. It's been wide ranges of topics and, you know, explorations of what people have to say or want to share. So, yeah, and then they just, you know, when it feels complete, and then they go about their day.
1: This is a really simple question, and it's not a simple question.
2: Okay.
1: Do you know what I mean? In terms of what's going on, what's on your, like, what's on your mind? When people sit down, are they automatically willing to open up and share what's really on their mind? There are layers and layers to that. Do you know what I mean?
2: Yeah, there's especially when you're sitting down with a stranger, yeah. Some people are very uncomfortable, so it takes a little bit for them to, like, land or, like, you know, feel that comfort or trust with the person, because obviously we don't know each other. And so, yeah, there's, you know, sometimes they'll just talk and say random things, and then they'll kind of eventually get to the heart of what's really going on for them. But some people, on the other hand, are just so open, and they'll share whatever, whether it's a challenge or there's something that they're celebrating. Yeah.
1: Who's showing up here? Who's coming? How would you describe the range of people who are here? You gave an age range, but how would you describe who shows up to talk?
2: I mean, it's students, it's retired elders, it's I can't think of all the people that I've talked to, but it's just such a wide, diverse range of people that show up and are called. You know, some people have circled the block, have seen us and then circled the block, unsure, and come back because they know that there's something there. And for a lot of people that I've talked to, they haven't talked to anyone in a long while. And that really, really has made a big impact for myself and them.
1: Why do you think they do that? I mean, why is it that somebody would show up to talk to a stranger and unload themselves to a stranger in some ways?
2: Yeah, I mean, I think, you know, for most of the people I've talked to is that, like, they just want someone to share with. A lot of people just feel really isolated and alone. And again, it's like that lost art of listening. You know, not everyone knows how to listen. You know, there's people in their life that they can maybe talk to, but not necessarily be heard and seen in a way that lets them know that they're okay.
1: Is it all heavy stuff that people bring to you? You immediately shake your head.
2: No, it's not. You know, some people just talk about their lives. They had a

0: older gentleman and just talk about his life from when he was younger to now. And it was just me witnessing his journey. And so, and sometimes it's people just sharing about something they're really excited about, a trip and going seeing their family and things like that, down to the simplicity of just like, you know, painting their nails or a small win for them. So it really depends on where they're at.
1: You've said this a couple of times, but the lost art of listening. How did we lose the art of listening? Because you could imagine that there are people who are listening to this who think, well, I'm listening. I mean, I'm a good listener. I'm paying attention. Right. I'm listening to you right now. Yeah. What is the lost art? How did we lose that?
0: Yeah, I mean, that's a good question. I think maybe it's, I feel like it's lost because we are in our heads a lot and not as much in our hearts. And so there's a different kind of presence and connection with others when we're kind of maybe thinking about to say or not fully really hearing what they're saying. So there's something about like just being in our hearts and connecting with each other that I think is a muscle or a practice.
1: What is this really about, do you think? I mean, part of it is about that lost art, but we also live in a society where it's not just in our heads. We're looking at a screen all the time. Maybe you're not talking to people as much. There's a loneliness crisis that's underway as well. What is this really about, do you think?
0: Yeah, absolutely. The loneliness for sure, and combating that. Mental health and giving people space to just show up. I mean, you said it in that connection. People are missing that connection. So I think oftentimes people will show up because they just want connection, you know, whatever that looks like, and they'll take what they can get from connecting with one another. But I think it's really getting out of the judgments and the assumptions about other people as well, and just, you know, the simple reminder that we're all human and we're all going through something. We're all experiencing this life. And yeah.
1: How do you want people to be different after they leave, after they've talked to you and you've listened, and then they get up from the bench and they go off into the world and do whatever they're going to do? How do you want them to be different?
0: Yeah, I think just knowing that they're not alone, you know, and knowing that there's a space for them here and like their voice matters. And I definitely have seen that with multiple people. They're, you know, sometimes they leave with like a little bit of pep in their step. You know, I had one gentleman that came and brought me a flower back because he was so grateful for just having that space. You know, it was only 5-10 minutes of a space. It was a small, you know, time frame. But yeah, I think that's how I would say, you know, if they can just feel like they're seen and heard.
1: It's a real sign of respect when you can do that, right? I mean, yes, it's about listening to somebody, but it's also about caring about somebody.
0: Yeah, I mean, we all want to be seen and heard, and I think that's a fundamental, like, thing that we all carry. And so if we can offer that in that simple gesture of a curiosity and a reflection of what they're saying, then people get to receive that, even in a small little amount. Like, it doesn't take a whole lot.
1: Cassandra, thank you very much.
0: Yeah, thank you very much.
2: That's Cassandra Little. She's a listener with Sidewalk Talk Victoria. We met outside the Victoria Public Library. Well, coming up after your regional update, the Victoria scientist Louise K. Blight spent 3 months in Antarctica studying penguins. She'll tell us what it was like to live and work in one of the most remote places on the planet. That's coming up in 90 seconds. I'm Matt Galloway. This is The Current. Stick around.
3: Morning. It's 9:30 and it's hot out there right now in Regina. The temperature is just updating on the Environment Canada website. It is 30 degrees now and mainly sunny here in Regina with winds gusting to about 40 this hour. In Saskatoon, we're seeing a light rain shower reported. It is 23 degrees and we have heat warnings in effect across really all of South and Central Saskatchewan, stretching up towards the north. Really 2/3 of this province is under heat warnings in one way or another, with temperatures reaching 35 in some places. Combined with overnight lows near 18 degrees expected for the next couple of days. So quite hot out there. 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

0: And speaking of that weather, we do have temperatures this hour ranging from between, I mentioned 30 degrees at Regina is the warm spot. The cool spot, not very cool, LaRonge reporting 18 degrees. So just about everybody in those 20s and high 20s. And again, Regina reaching 30 degrees this hour. We do have a light rain shower reported, though, in Saskatoon.
1: You're listening to The Current on CBC Radio. My name's Matt Galloway. What is that that we're listening to? What type of animal is that? I'll give you a second. That is the sound of the Adélie penguin. Adélie penguins are the most widespread species of penguins in the Antarctic, also the smallest. And one place that you can find them is Cape Royds, at the world's southernmost penguin colony. Louise K. Blight is one of the very few people who has spent time there living alongside those penguins and doing field research. Louise is a conservation biologist, adjunct associate professor at the University of Victoria's School of Environmental Studies. And her new book about her time in Antarctica is called Where the Earth Meets the Sky, a story of penguins, people, and place in Antarctica. Louise K. Blight is in our studio in Victoria, British Columbia. Louise, good morning.
2: Good morning.
1: For a lot of us, and I was saying just before we started, I've always wanted to go to Antarctica. For a lot of us, it feels like an unreachable place in some ways. It's mysterious. It's very far away from most of us. When you went there for the very, very first time, what do you remember about the moment you arrived?
2: Well, I actually remember crossing into Antarctic waters on the ship that I was on, because as someone on the ship said, you know, you'll get up one morning and it'll feel like somebody has opened the door to the freezer. And indeed, that's what it's like. You got onto deck and you've been on the ship's deck and the weather's been somewhat temperate. And then all of a sudden you cross the Antarctic Circumpolar Current, which is the marine system that isolates Antarctica from the rest of the world. And suddenly you're in Antarctica. The air is extremely cold. It's freezing. And then you start looking out for icebergs looming out of the mist. And then you start to see them. And then eventually you get to the land itself, where there are things like penguins.
1: What do you love about it down there?
2: It's just unbelievably beautiful. The word unspoiled comes to mind. It's not unspoiled. There's been a long history of human presence there in terms of whalers and sealers and so on. But, you know, there is no permanent human population there. There are just a handful of research stations. And the life is so rich there, you know, hundreds and thousands of whales and millions of penguins and seals and so on. And it's just an immense wilderness with very little indication of human presence.
1: You say that when you learned about this trip that you write about in this book and going down to Cape Royds, you felt like you were told you were going to the moon.
2: Yeah, that's right. As you said, it seems like an otherworldly place. It's a place that people think about going and can't go to. So it seems like a place that you will never get to go. And then when you're told that you are able to go and work there, it just seems like an unreal experience. And then on a more practical level, it is a place that people train for going to space.
1: Explain what you were doing down there. You weren't training to go to space. You were there to study penguins and study the landscape that they live on. Just describe what you were sent down to do.
2: On that particular trip and on a subsequent one, actually, I was working there as a field assistant on a long-term research project on Adélie penguins. And so we were studying essentially their biology, but the study is still going on in a different phase, but that particular phase was called the geographic structuring of Adélie penguin populations. And so Ross Island has three penguin colonies on them. There's Cape Royds, Cape Bird, and Cape Crozier. And Cape Royds, where I was, had about 3,000 pairs of penguins. Cape Bird had about 25,000 pairs, and Cape Crozier has about 250,000 pairs of penguins. So that's a lot of penguins.
1: That's a lot of penguins.
2: It's a lot of penguins. You know, it's pairs, so that's double that. It's 500,000 penguins plus the chicks and so on. It's, about a million birds at one place.

0: Anyway, the research question was, why are the colonies structured in the way that they are? Why is one small, one medium, one large? And how are the birds moving along the colonies and around the colonies? So we were documenting breeding success, and we were also documenting movement of penguins in relation to a very, very large iceberg that had jammed up against Ross Island and had been there for a couple of years and had actually changed the ice movement patterns in the whole Ross Sea, which is the body of water that the island is that it faces.
1: You say we, because you were there not on your own. You were there with a legend in this field, right? Somebody who is a renowned penguin researcher. Tell me about him.
0: I was with my colleague David Ainley, who has been studying Adélie penguins since he did his PhD on them in, I think, the 1970s. And he is definitely a giant in the field of seabird research, particularly penguin research. And I was fortunate enough to be studying with him for that season and subsequently.
1: When you go down, you were there for a good chunk of time, right? When you go down to a place like that, that is as isolated as it is with just one other person, and you write about this, that it could get tricky. Interpersonal conflict and tension is the greatest source of stress in polar expeditions, you write. And David, in addition to being a legend in the field, as you say, does not really have the gift of jabber. What was that like, being stuck there with one other person who didn't talk an awful lot?
0: Yes, barely at all. I mean, it's difficult. And one of the reasons I imagine I was offered the position in the first place is that I've worked at remote seabird colonies quite a bit. So it certainly wasn't the first time that I had been in the middle of nowhere with a small crew. I've done that in Canada as well. It's a challenge, but I'm not a particularly talkative person either. And I think, as I think I say in the book, it would have been harder for me to be there with somebody who was really chatty than really silent. And I think you just come up with strategies for, you know, getting along with your campmate because you need to. And, you know, I just felt so incredibly, or came to realize I was so incredibly lucky to be there, that something as trivial as whether we had long conversations or not didn't really end up mattering that much.
1: Antarctica is, as you describe it, a continent of extremes. It is the highest, driest, windiest, but also the coldest place on Earth. Is that right?
0: Mm-hmm.
1: And it's never been inhabited by an indigenous people.
0: That's correct.
1: What surprised you the most about living down there?
0: I think what surprised me initially when I got there was just how different that part of Antarctica is from the Antarctic Peninsula where I'd worked. You know, Antarctica's a, you know, it's a continent. It's big. It's bigger than Australia. And so, of course, parts of it will be different from other parts. But, you know, you kind of think of it in your mind as the land of ice and, as you said, coldest place and so on. But there are differences within that. And so I was further south at Ross Island than I'd ever been before. And it really is extreme there. The weather is extreme. It's extremely cold, even in the summer. Everything's covered in ice. And so I think I was surprised. Not surprised. It was the barrenness of it was unexpected to me. And then I was somewhat, I suppose, I don't know if I can say pleasantly surprised, but I really came to enjoy the isolation of it.
1: You were sleeping in a tent, is that right?
0: That's right. We had a single room research hut, which was where our desks and our supplies and our cooking facilities and so on were, our heater, our electronics. And then I had a mountaineering tent outside that I slept in.
1: That sounds cold.
0: It was cold, certainly at the beginning of the season and at the end of the season. I would get in my sleeping bag wearing, you know, all of my long underwear and scarf and hat and do sit-ups to warm up before I went to sleep and zip the sleeping bag's hood up around my head. In the middle of the summer, it was warmer in the tent. You know, when it's not blowing, it's not windy, it's a lot warmer.
1: And you'd have to sleep with earplugs because of the wind.
0: When it wasn't windy, it was as quiet as you can imagine. And when it was windy, yes, it was horrifically noisy.
1: And the sun never set the whole time you were there? You were living in continuous daylight?
0: I got there in the middle of November, early November, and for the first maybe week, the sun dipped below the mountains for, you know, a couple of hours a night. But of course, it didn't.

0: didn't get dark. Mm. And then after that, the sun was just up in the sky the whole time.
1: What does that do to somebody?
0: Well, it makes you very energetic to have 24 hours of daylight. One of the things I write about in the book is how your circadian rhythm starts slipping. So you kind of lose your sense of day and night because there is no real day or night. And eventually you start going to bed. You know, I'm kind of a night owl anyway. And so I would tend to go to bed late. And then I just started going to bed later and later until I was getting to sleep at around 3:30 in the morning. And then you have to get up and work, of course. So you get up at somewhat of a normal time, and you don't really notice how tired you are because there's so much sun and you have so much energy from it. But eventually you start crashing.
1: When you're on a place like that, in a place like that, there are specific things that you need to adhere to, including the Antarctic Treaty, which means you leave no trace in order to protect the environment. And you talk a lot in the book, this is like TMI, but you talk a lot in the book about the toilet situation. You say the whole experience feels more like being left outside like a sacrificial goat than answering the call of nature. Understanding that this is a family program, can you describe the toilet situation?
0: Yes, everybody wants to know about the toilet situation when you work in remote places. How does that work?
1: It sounds gnarly in the book, but yeah, continue.
0: Yes, it's, you know, being in the field can be pretty primitive at times. It's all set up around the need to ship human waste off the continent, and that used to not be the case. McMurdo Station used to just flush everything into McMurdo Sound, but now solid waste and liquid waste has to be separated and shipped off the continent. So urine is poured into 50-gallon drums, and those are shipped off, and the same with solid waste. It's just shipped off the continent at the end of the season in buckets and presumably sent off to be incinerated in the States somewhere we never really knew.
1: You also say in the book that it's a kind of place where death is standing behind you, waiting to tap you on the shoulder if you make the wrong move.
0: Yeah, it's certainly a place where you need to really be aware of safety all the time. You know, you're extremely well trained to go there. I had had a lot of safety training for remote research sites before I went there. And then you have what's called sea ice training. You have a day of sea ice training before you can go out in the field, and also a day of what's called snow school, which is essentially extreme weather survival training. So how to use your survival kit and basically just how to survive in extreme cold conditions.
1: Because getting it wrong would mean certain death.
0: Well, it could mean certain death, or it could mean, you know, a lot of resources have to be expended to go in and rescue you. Mm-hmm.
1: You talked about, and I want to ask you about the penguins in a moment, but you talked as well earlier about the appeal of solitude. And one of the things that you write about in the book was what you were going through in your own personal life, that your sister had died of cancer. She was just 35 years old when she mm-hmm. died. Mm-hmm. And you say in the book that you craved a place where human suffering felt insignificant. What were you looking for in Antarctica?
0: Yeah, I think that was something that came up for me when I actually sat down and started writing up my journals as a book. It was something that was in my journals, and it was obviously something that was on my mind then. She'd only died probably 5 years before that, and I'd found that very hard to cope with her being so young. But also, you know, society doesn't often give people permission to grieve in the way that they need to. Grief is something that we kind of get asked to set aside after a certain period of time after the person has died. And so being somewhere where there wasn't that social pressure and where there was, you know, nothing but work and time really allowed some of that to be processed.
1: And that helped you?
0: Yes, I can't say that it completely resolved things, but it was a important turning point, I think.
1: Tell me about these penguins and what it was like to see. You're there for the breeding season, and so they arrive, they find mates, they breed, they nest, they raise their chicks. What was that like to watch?
0: It's pretty wonderful to be so synced with a part of nature's cycles. I guess one of the things I try to do in the book is write about the reality of penguins. You know, we kind of see a lot of penguin stuff in our world, and it's mostly cartoons or caricatures, but of course they're

0: real beings with all the beauty and wildness that they have, and they're noisy and aggressive and good parents and stinky. And so we were there for that whole season experiencing that from, as I said, the males get there first. They are there building their nests, and then the females arrive. The females got there after we did. They sort of arrive en masse and go look for their mate, and then they lay their eggs. The females lay the eggs and then turn around and go back to sea pretty well right away because it's such an energetically demanding thing for the females. They weigh sort of 3 to 5 kilos. They lay 2 eggs. They're sort of a couple of 100 grams worth of eggs. So that's a pretty high proportion of her body mass. So she needs to go and feed up right away after that. So the male takes the first incubation shift. As soon as the female lays the egg, she gets up and leaves. The male takes over incubation. She goes to sea, feeds, comes back, takes the next incubation shift, and so on for about a month. Then one of the wonderful things about being in the colony around chick hatching time is that before the chicks hatch, you can actually hear them from inside their eggs as they're starting to emerge from their eggs. They chip a little hole in the end of the egg, and you can hear them calling to the parent from inside the egg
1: before
0: they have even hatched. Yeah.
2: What does this sound like?
0: Oh, they're peeping and cheeping and making this very high-pitched little communication sound.
2: Penguins are really tough. The penguins that you saw are really tough, too, right? Tell me the story. There was the injured penguin that kind of exemplified this in many ways.
0: Mm-hmm. I mean, first of all, I'll say that I think one of the amazing manifestations of their toughness, but of how they've evolved, is that they are, most of the year, they're on land, or back and forth between land and sea in the breeding season, which is about 3 months long. That's just the 3 months of the year. The rest of the time, they're entirely at sea or at sea and on the sea ice. So they're a marine creature. So there's this bird that's completely a marine creature and then becomes a terrestrial creature. And their adaptation between those two worlds is really amazing. And then the toughness that you talk about, you know, Antarctica, very demanding environment, and yet there they are thriving in it. And the particular penguin you talk about was one of our study birds. She was banded. Her number was 1091. And she came into the colony one day. I was walking around looking for banded birds, and I saw a penguin that had just come out of the ocean into the colony and was lying there in a pool of blood. And I realized that this was a penguin that had just been attacked by a leopard seal, and which is a penguin predator. It had escaped and come into the colony. As I said, she was just lying there. And then I realized that she was one of our study birds, that she was banded, and, you know, thought, well, that's unfortunate, and kind of went about my day and mentioned this to my colleague, David, that this study bird was going to die. And as he said at the time, prepare to be amazed. He believed she wouldn't die. I don't think he'd seen her at that point. I thought, well, he hasn't seen her. He doesn't know in what bad shape she's in. And yet, sure enough, he was right. And then the next day, the bird had dragged herself further up the colony. She eventually ended up making it to her nest in, I think, a couple of days. And her mate, who'd been waiting a long time for her, went to sea, came back. Anyway, she survived the season. And as I said, she was very severely injured. She could barely move. She couldn't use one side of her body, bleeding profusely. And yet she healed from that.
2: That's amazing. Mm-hmm. One of the other things that you talk about in the book is that these are animals that have not developed a fear of people, right?
0: Yeah, that's right. They don't have terrestrial predators. One of their predators is called the skua. It's a gull relative, very fierce gull that feeds on, it's an omnivore like most gulls, so it feeds on all sorts of things. But one of the things they feed on are penguin eggs and chicks. So they're afraid of aerial predators, but not anything walking around. And so, yeah, you can just walk through the colony and, you know, obviously being careful of nests and so on, but there are open areas in the colony you can navigate as a researcher, and they mostly ignore you. Sometimes they'll be irritated, you know, but they're also irritated with other penguins as well. They spend a lot of time sort of defending their little nest territory from other penguins.
2: What is that like? You say in the book that we are wounded by the loss of our connection to wild beings and places. When something isn't afraid of you, what is that like?
0: I think it's a profound experience to have as a person, and I do

0: We believe that it's something that people have had in our past, and that we do miss it without really knowing about it. You know, the writer John Berger, who wrote a book called Ways of Seeing about photography, among other things, but he wrote a lot about animals. And one of the things he wrote about is that he said, we go to zoos not to see animals, but to be seen by them. And I think that's profoundly true. You know, we do really value those connections with wild beings. And I don't know that we really articulate it that well as a society, but to be able to do that, you know, as a wildlife scientist, that's something I've done a lot, and you kind of never take it for granted and never not think it's wonderful.
1: There's a scene in the book that you describe in which you're lying on your stomach and an emperor penguin comes up to you and is kind of courting you. You say it was the most romantic thing that happened to you in 3 months.
0: Well, there wasn't that much romance there, so low bar, but...
1: What was that like? You said you describe yourself as profoundly moved, one of those things that you'll never forget.
0: Well, in a way, it's astounding because there were emperor penguins around the Cape Royds colony early in the season. So these were birds that were at some stage of their breeding season, and they'd just come to Cape Royds because they were foraging in the water near there. And then they decided to come ashore there, sort of a small group of them, and they just wandered around for a few hours, and I was working down in the penguin colony and, of course, saw them and then decided to go and get my camera and go back down to the colony and photograph them. And by the time I got back down, there were just a couple of them left that were sitting in the middle of Pony Lake, this frozen lake that's in the middle of the colony. And I just sat down on the ice to watch them and photograph them, and they saw me sitting there. And then, you know, I switched from the telephoto to the regular lens to the wide-angle zoom because they kept coming closer and closer and were eventually sitting there peering into my face. And then one of them started vocalizing at me as they do when they're courting. So, yeah, really remarkable to be at the focus of a wild animal's attention in that curious and romantic way.
1: Curious and romantic way. This is a book about the penguins, but it's really in many ways about Antarctica. And you write at the beginning that it's the story of Antarctica on the cusp of change. How much mm-hmm. has the place changed, do you think? In some ways, it's become an emblem or an icon of the changing planet. People look at it as an example of how the planet is changing in some ways.
0: I mean, I can talk about it from my perspective of somebody who's worked there over several years. So sort of over half of a career, I've seen a lot of change related to climate change. I mentioned that I worked on the Antarctic Peninsula, which is a lot further north, and that area has really changed in terms of, you know, it's one of the fastest warming places on the planet. So in terms of winter sea ice extent, and then the knock-on effects that is having on penguin populations. So Adélie penguins are much fewer than they used to be on the peninsula because they need a lot of sea ice. So a lot more Gentoo penguins now on the peninsula, which are more northerly penguin. It's moving further south. And then there's the impact of climate-related changes on emperor penguins, which just last month were assessed as endangered by the IUCN. It's the International Union for the Conservation of Nature. It's the global body that looks at whether species are threatened or endangered, and it's assessed emperors as endangered. I'm actually on the Canadian body that assesses threatened and endangered species. And so the IUCN uses the same sort of criteria that we do. One of the sets of criteria is population decline. And so you can look at past population decline, or you can project change into the future and say, we project that there will be a decline of X percent over the next three generations of the species. And that's the case with emperor penguins.
1: You say also in the book, though, that Antarctica offers the possibility for humanity to learn from its past mistakes. What do you mean by that?
0: Antarctica is run under the Antarctic Treaty System, and I think most people who work there really feel the effects of that. It's a cooperative system run by the member countries that are doing research in the Antarctic. So if you want to have a vote in what happens in the Antarctic and its surrounding waters, you need to be conducting research there. I mean, it's an international body with all the pros and cons, but it works quite collaborative.

0: relatively generally. And certainly on the ground in Antarctica, people are very much reflective of that. The stations that are next to each other are people are friends and cooperate across stations. And so it's very much a place where people come together to help each other and collaborate and cooperate for human survival and for the good of research and so on.
1: We could take some lessons from that.
0: Indeed.
1: You end the book with a list of 10 things that you'll miss from Antarctica. Let me ask you about two of them. One is penguin music. What does penguin music sound like?
0: Oh, it sounds like the singing penguins that you played at the beginning of the interview. Sound of a whole colony of penguins vocalizing and calling to themselves, calling to each other and to their chicks.
1: You also say you will miss the purest of solitudes. Mm-hmm. What does that feel like?
0: I think many people can have a glimpse of what that's like if you go camping or hiking or mountaineering or even just sit on the beach at sunset and you have that perfect moment of peace where it's just you and the rest of the world, you and nature. And in Antarctica, you're surrounded by that. It's huge and it's your everyday life, your everyday reality. After I finished writing the book, I read another book by a woman called Christiane Ritter, an Austrian woman. It's called A Woman in the Polar Night. And in the early 1930s, she went to Svalbard in the Arctic to go and live with her husband, who was a fur trapper, and her husband's fellow fur trapper. She lived with the two of them in this completely isolated little hut in what ended up being endless darkness. And in a similar way, she just wrote about what the world was like around her, all the subtle changes she observed every day and being immersed in nature. And in her 90s, I think she was interviewed and she said, I think that a year, in her case was the Arctic, but she said, I think that a year in the Arctic should be compulsory for everybody and then people would know what's important in life.
1: Do you feel like you've learned what's important in life by doing this work?
0: I feel like I've had glimpses into it anyway.
1: Yeah. Lucky you. I really, really enjoyed this book and I'm really glad to have the chance to talk to you about it. Louise, thank you very much.
0: Thank you.
1: Louise K. Blight is the author of the new book, Where the Earth Meets the Sky, the story of penguins, people, and place in Antarctica, an adjunct associate professor at the University of Victoria's School of Environmental Studies, and one of the bird specialists on the Committee on the Status of Endangered Wildlife in Canada. That is The Current from Victoria, British Columbia. Thanks for the warm welcome that everyone gave us here. Stay tuned. Q's up next on CBC Radio 1. I'm Matt Galloway. Thanks for listening.
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6: Anthony Cimolino spent 40 years with one of the world's biggest theater festivals, Canada's own Stratford Festival in Ontario. Now Anthony is stepping away, so he'll be here to tell you some amazing stories and also how it feels to leave for his exit interview.
7: This is CBC News. It is 10 o'clock, and right now in Regina, the sky is mainly sunny. It is 30 degrees. In Saskatoon, mostly cloudy now and 26 degrees. Good morning. I'm Tori Gillis. An increase in people without a home means more demand for basic needs such as water, especially in this extreme heat that we're seeing in Saskatchewan. But Saskatoon City Council cut $50,000 to provide plastic bottles of water for vulnerable people. Saskatoon anti-poverty advocate Colleen Christofferson-Cote says demand has increased while the options for water has decreased. She says water fountains and filling stations may not work for people who are struggling.
8: Those existed last year. They're not sufficient. And so people will go without water.
7: Christofferson-Cote says 100 people per day visited Station 20 West for water last

0: summer, and now 400 to 450 are visiting per day. Council eliminated the water bottle funding as part of a larger budget item. The Saskatchewan Police Watchdog has cleared two Regina police officers of wrongdoing in a fatal shooting in 2024. Someone reported to police at that time that a person was damaging neighbors' property and that he had previously threatened to stab their dogs. The serious incident response team says the suspect told police if they didn't leave, they would be shot. And CERT says he shot at them, but the officers were not hit. It says the officers shot the man dead and that their actions were proportionate and necessary. A year ago today was evacuation day for several northern Saskatchewan and Manitoba communities due to wildfires. Flin Flon Deputy Mayor Allison Dallas stayed in the north for much of that firefight.
1: I think everybody has a sense of PTSD, whether you stayed here or whether you were evacuated. And so to unpack that, I believe, has taken a tremendous amount of time.
0: People in some northern communities were away from home for months. In Saskatchewan, thousands of people left their homes. So far this year, the Public Safety Agency is reporting one evacuation, and that one was due to flooding. Prince Albert National Park has brought in a fire ban, including the entire town site of Waskasu, all campgrounds and day use areas. People cannot set campfires or use briquette barbecues or torches. Anyone in the area can use camp stoves and propane fire pits instead. Many RMs across the province have already brought in fire bans. It's coming up to 3 minutes after 10 o'clock, and it's now 26 degrees in Saskatoon, 31 in Regina. And we do have heat warnings covering really two-thirds of the province with these warm daytime temperatures above the 30s in most places and not cooling off very much in the evening as well. This is CBC News. The Saskatchewan Legislature is undergoing some renovations. A former office is being turned into a washroom, a private one for female MLAs. Right now, men have a private bathroom with multiple stalls and urinals. Women, who make up 30% of the legislature, share one stall. Legislative Assembly Clerk Iris Lang says it's about time women got more bathroom space.
2: There are more members and members with young families. So, you know, there's toddlers, babies. So in order to have some privacy, you know, with young children, I think it's very important to have a space like this.
0: The bathroom is going into Lang's former office. It will retain its original wood fireplace and will have a separate accessible space with a change table. It's expected to cost about $200,000 and will be finished next month. A recent study has found one in five people reported falling asleep at work. That survey was commissioned by the Saskatchewan Safety Council. It says it found employees around the province struggle with fatigue. Ryan Jacobson is the council's CEO.
3: 85% of the people in the survey identified they'd never received any education or awareness around fatigue or how to manage fatigue in their life. And that's obviously the first place we can start, is making sure people are aware that, yes, you need 7 to 9 hours of good, solid sleep every night.
0: Jacobson says if you miss one night, it can take more than one day to catch up on that sleep. And that's your news from CBC Saskatchewan. Again, we have those heat warnings in place for really two-thirds of the province. In south and central today, mainly sunny skies, highs up to 37 degrees. In the north today, a chance of showers or thunder showers with your highs ranging between 21 and 30 degrees.
4: I'm Tom Power. Welcome to Q. Colm Tabin wrote the novel Brooklyn. That movie was nominated for an Oscar, so he got to go to the ceremony. But he didn't write the screenplay, so instead of the red carpet, they put him in a whole different area, and it's a hilarious story. You're going to want to stick around for that. Colm is considered one of the finest writers of our time. He's been shortlisted for the prestigious Booker Prize 3 times. He'll be here to tell you about his new book of short stories, about what he did when he had to get to the hospital, but the Pope was blocking traffic, and why he wanted to write from the perspective of the most reviled people in the world. That's coming up. Plus, we play our inaugural new game, Getting to Know Q, with the host of this year's Canadian Screen Awards, Andrew Fung. All that coming up on Q.

0: show up in a lot of different ways. There's no manual, there's no rule book on how to deal with it. And for Colm Tabin, the award-winning Irish writer, he lost his dad when he was 12. He turned to writing, and that led to some of the most impressive writing in modern literature. Colm Tabin has published 11 best-selling novels, 3 short story collections, a bunch of nonfiction as well. You might know his book Brooklyn, which was turned into this Oscar-nominated film starring Saoirse Ronan. He's been shortlisted for the Booker Prize 3 times. He actually has a really funny story about going to the Bookers. But yeah, that theme of death and grief is something that comes up over and over again in Colm's writing. And before you say, geez, that's pretty heavy, Tom, I should say not always in like a maudlin way. This might be a very Irish thing, but I don't know you. It might be really prominent in your culture too. Like sometimes grief and death can be kind of funny and kind of silly and kind of honest and joyful in its own dark humor. And that's kind of his new book of short stories in a nutshell. The News from Dublin is a beautiful collection of stories from a range of different characters, viewpoints, times, and location, looking at family and longing and loss. Colm was in Canada recently, and while he was here, he dropped by the Q Studio to talk about the short stories, to talk about his life and writing. One of the best storytellers we've ever had on the show, so get ready for that. Also had a lot to say about the similarities between Ireland, where he's from, and Newfoundland, where I'm from. Not just the accent. Anyway, I really enjoyed this. I hope you do too. Here's Colm Tabin. How are you?
1: Hi, Tom. Thanks for having me.
0: We were just having a big old talk about the connections between Newfoundland and Ireland.
1: Yeah.
0: And I was happy. I've never heard anyone say that the way we drink, when we're having a pint at the bar and someone comes in behind you, you kind of take a drink and then look over your shoulder to see who they are.
1: Yeah, you use the lifting of the glass to your mouth as a way of turning your head and doing a sort of side glance, wary, watchful, to see who's just come in the door. It happens in, I promise you, it happens in Ireland, and I promise you I saw it in Newfoundland, and I thought, how amazing we brought that with us across the Atlantic as well.
0: It does happen a lot in Newfoundland as well. Yeah. Congratulations on the short stories.
1: Thank you.
0: Is there something about the short story form interesting to you?
1: I couldn't do it. I tried in my 20s to write some short stories, and they were all rejected, and no one was interested in them. And in my early 50s, after a novel called The Master, where there was a lot of work put in over a year, intense work of revision and rewriting and adding, I had nothing to do. But I had been living in language. I've been living where every thought I had was a sentence. And so suddenly I was in a hotel room in Romania, in Bucharest, and I reached out in the bed, you know, to the little notebook they put beside the telephone.
0: Yeah.
1: And I wrote the first paragraph of the first short story. I'm in my 50s at this point. And what it is that you need to work with an image, and it needs to have nothing to do with the story necessarily. It might introduce a character or a scene, but not in any obvious way. You don't say, it was a Thursday, it was raining, it was Enniscorthy, it was 1957, Mary, who had been married for 5 years to John. Like, don't start with that. You don't get a thing. That business of she noticed the man turning in the bar when someone came in behind him. The look he had was wary and watchful, and then he turned back.
0: We're going to talk about A Free Man later, the short story opening, which is about, we'll talk about what it's about, but it's certainly not about the opening, which is a man looking at his credit card, trying to put the dates in and the last 3 digits of the, you know, the code so we can get a bike. It's funny you mentioned that. I thought, what an opening that was, what an image to open a story with.
1: Yeah, the original opening for that, you see, was there's a man in Barcelona who wants to get a city bike. So I have him looking at city bikes, watching someone getting one, wondering if he'd approach someone to ask her, how do you click these out? Because a credit card in Barcelona won't work. You need a city card. And you have to apply for one of those online, and they send it to your home address because they don't want tourists going around on city bikes.
0: Yeah.
1: And this is an example where I'm going for a good while on trying to get this opening. Once I got the word tilt, is to tilt the small card, to tilt the credit card to the light so he can see the embossed numbers, so he can apply for this city card. But that didn't come on the first time. I needed then that concrete object to work from. And that's what I used.
0: Let me say to people listening to this, I'm planning on talking about that story a little bit later, and it's the story I most sort of wrestled with myself emotionally. So we'll get into it. But I want to start with the first story in it, which is The Journey to Galway. And while I was reading it, I thought of the poem, An Irish Airman Foresees His Death, by William Butler.

0: Butler Yeats, because my mother used to say it around the house. Mm. For whatever reason, my mother is still alive, but she was a great English teacher. Mm. And she has a great love for Irish poetry. And every now and then she would say, what is it? I know that I shall meet my fate
1: somewhere in the clouds above. Those that I fight, I do not hate. Those that I guard, I do not love.
0: It is burned into my memory. And I saw this death

0: in balance with this life, this death.
1: I saw you called him an airman. So then I was curious and I looked it up afterwards. So I think I might be on to something. Can you tell me, I'd love to hear about the first time you heard that poem, how you know that poem, the true story behind it, which I believe you've explored, and how it made it into the story.
0: I got a fellowship in 2000 to go to the New York Public Library, where the papers of Lady Gregory are. Lady Gregory was one of the founders of the Irish National Theatre and Irish cultural nationalism. She was a translator, she was a friend of W.B. Yeats, and so she became this very powerful figure in starting this theatre, in having these translations. She married a man 35 years older than her, which is how she became Lady Gregory. And she had one child, and he went to fight in the First World War. In other words, she's an Irish nationalist slowly. This is 1914, 15. And her son, of course, was educated in England as an Anglo-Irishman. And he went to fight in the First World War, and he's an airman. And in her diary, she just has, every day she thinks about my darling. She doesn't name him. She's afraid almost to say his name, my darling. And he shot down in 1918, which is, you know, late in the war. And she has an account in her autobiography of hearing the news of the telegram, the business in that those years, which people in Canada will know about, people in England, the telegram coming, just saying what happened. And she had to bring that telegram to her daughter-in-law, who was in Galway. So she had to get two trains. And W.B. Yeats then came to the house afterwards, and she asked him, can you please write a poem about him?
1: Can you write a poem
0: about him? Yeah, she did, yeah. And the daughter-in-law was in the house, and they commissioned a poem as though it was something in sort of in a medieval court. And, you know, Yeats wrote this magisterial poem called In Memory of Major Robert Gregory, a sort of an official mourning poem, a big, I suppose, formal lament.
1: Yeah.
0: But in the days afterwards or before, he wrote this lyric poem, An Irish Airman Foresees His Death, told in the voice of Robert Gregory, which is accepting the death almost as being some sort of something that was in balance with this life, this death.
1: Yeah.
0: See, Lady Gregory was really upset. She was, her grief included that her son had fought for England and the Empire, where she herself was moving slowly towards being for Ireland. And so when he says, those that I fight, I do not hate; those that I guard, I do not love. My country is Kiltartan Cross, which is in Ireland. Mm-hmm. My countrymen, Kiltartan's poor.
1: Yeah.
0: So he doesn't talk about my country's Ireland or England. It's the parish. It's the local place.
1: I will also say that you say she struggled with the idea of him dying for England and dying in the war. Mm-hmm. But she actually goes on to say, well, had he fought in the Easter Rebellion, sure, he would have died then too.
0: Yeah, I move into, you know, it's too easy to have that thought. Oh, I wish he'd been fighting for Ireland rather than England. And then the next thought she's having, I'm trying to imagine her thoughts as she's moving on the train to tell her daughter-in-law, no, he's dead. It doesn't. He will never come into a room again. It doesn't matter.
1: It doesn't matter how he went.
0: How he went. And I'm again trying to get an image for that. Instead of he's gone, he'll never be back. He will never come into a room again.
1: Yeah.
0: You know, I worked quite a lot on her. I mean, I wrote a little book called Lady Gregory's Toothbrush.
1: That's right.
0: And I wrote an opera libretto, I wrote a play. So I've been going on about it for years, and just this one day was on my mind, this extraordinary day where finally she has to go. And she's going back over things like each day that he was away where a telegram wouldn't come, she'd go to bed at night thinking this was a great day because no news came of his death, you know.
1: The idea of writing poems, In that case, asking, commissioning Yeats to write a poem to eulogize or commemorate someone's death or someone's life is interesting to me when I learn more about you as a writer and some of your origins of a writer. Now, this is where I'm a bit lost on this one. I know that your father died when you were young, and I know you started writing poetry shortly afterwards. Were you writing poetry about that? Like, were you writing
0: No.
1: poetry about the experience?
0: Oh, no. It wouldn't have occurred to me. It would have been so gross, you know, that I would have, I was keeping what happened at bay. I mean, I wasn't thinking about it. I was writing poems about trees and, you know, things you wrote poems about. And it wouldn't have occurred to me, age 12 or 13, to write anything about my own experience.
1: Are they linked though? Like the thing happening and starting to write it all?
0: Totally linked, yeah.
1: Yeah.
0: But they're also linked with the fact that they were putting me, with the older siblings, you know, you get put into a room age 12 and you're expected to study for 2 or 3 hours every evening. But I couldn't do that. What are you meant to do? Like sit there doing formulas for science and learning Latin verbs and things. I'm really easily distracted, and so I just started writing these poems. Little did I know, you know, that the poem thing was going to really matter to my life.

0: life. And that the other thing of not writing formulas for chemistry, how to make methane gas. You know, I've never had to make methane gas.
1: I'm Tom Power. You're listening to Q. You're in the middle of my conversation with Colm Tobin, the acclaimed Irish writer who has a new collection of short stories called The News from Dublin. Colm was just talking about how he began to write after his dad died when Colm was 12, and then about writing poetry instead of learning how to make methane gas. I love he says methane gas. Another thing began in Colm's life after his dad passed that I was curious about, and you might know someone like this too. Colm, who's this great writer and communicator, developed a stutter. That's where our conversation picks up.
0: There was a bloody nuisance. It still is. And I was stuck recently. I was in Miami and I had to speak and everyone was looking at me and I got stuck on a word. It's the first time in a long time. It's the first time there is nothing I can now do. Usually I would be able to find a way around it. You know, you can change, you can put in another word, you can put in a softer word. But I was, because I had to say this word. But I mean, it won't come. And you presume everyone else must have the same thing, but they don't. And my name is still a particular problem because it has a K sound and a hard T sound. So if someone asked me blunt, straight out, what's your name? What's your name, sir? Your name, sir?
1: You'd have a hard...
0: I mean, it just... Yeah. But in any case, it was a bloody nuisance and I did everything possible to get rid of it. And there was a man in the town who also had one. And he had cured his by speaking with an English accent. So he could say, hey, hello. No, it's a marvellous day. It's an absolutely wonderful day out there. The sky's so blue. It's just marvellous. We're all here. It's so wonderful to see you. And he could say that without...
1: But when he spoke in...
0: Oh, yeah. When he went back to Enniscorthy, he went back into...
1: The story I heard about you that I really loved is when you'd say the rosary. You'd say the Our Father and the Hail Mary, which is, by the way, most of the rosary, no problem at all, but you get tripped up at the end.
0: Yeah, he would come to my turn quite late. There are five mysteries, so maybe my mother would do one, my father. So I would be usually the last, you know, and they would all know it was coming, you know, and they were, so, I mean, whoever made Hail Mary was really, really sweet because Hail Mary, you can never have a problem with Hail Mary. Our Father, you just say Our Father once. You say Hail Mary 10 times, but they all know what's coming. It's that terrible glory is coming.
1: The glory be to the Father.
0: Glory be. And you go, oh dear.
1: Why did you move away from poetry? Why did you start writing fiction and novels?
0: Basically, I was no good. It's a funny thing. It's worth remarking on that some people are not poets. And when I went to university, I went armed with my poems, you know, and there were other people doing the same, but they were really good and they became well-known poets. And I didn't. And I didn't because no one thought my poems were any good, which also had to do with that initial question you asked me. Did you write poems about your father? Did you write poems about what mattered to you? I never did. And I wrote poems about anything that was abstract and different and out there, but nothing that was in here or nothing that was in any way personal. I think the gap between those two things fed into the diction of the poems, making them really of no interest to anyone, including the guy who wrote them. You know, in other words, I was a poet without a poem. And I had dreamed up what my first book would be called without actually having the poems for it. You know, like, it's amazing.
1: You were more interested in being a poet than writing poetry.
0: In other words, someone intolerable in the company. You know? So really the poems were no good and they were sent back by every magazine and it wasn't a joke. And I just faded away, just stopped.
1: It's interesting because you did end up writing so personally in so much of your work. I mean, I think about Nora Webster in 2014. You did write about a lot of what your family went through and you went through almost very specifically around your father's death. Was it easier to access all that when it came to novels or?
0: It started where, you know, in my first novel, The South, I make them all into Protestants, you know, in County Wexford, who owned a big house. It's sort of a little boy lying in bed. Imagine if we were Protestants and had a big house. And that's the South. Then slowly, with the next book, almost not expecting to do it, I wrote a novel called The Heather Blazing, which is really filled with my father and my uncle and the family. Just the whole family togetherness is in that book. It was really down to detail. And so I don't know how or why I did that, but
1: you don't
0: it
1: know
0: happened.
1: Why? You don't know why?
0: You can't go on... If it occurs to you that you could write a novel,

0: about something that's over. Not about your own life as a teenager, not about your own life as a young man in Dublin, but about what had happened to your parents and grandparents. Once that came to me, I was away. I could work. I could do things with that. And then it moved closer in.
1: What do you mean? Like, what do you mean over?
0: I mean that they had died.
1: Right. They had, yeah.
0: I mean, right. I'm writing in, say, the 1980s about their lives in the 1940s and 50s. So it's over in that sense.
1: Right.
0: It's a circle. I can see it. It's made. It's closed. So I can start dramatizing it. And, you know, I wouldn't have thought my family was of the slightest interest to anyone. You know, everyone had one.
1: Yeah.
0: You know?
1: Yeah.
0: But that when I started to find, I'll just try this again. You see, there was no pressure at that time of any sort because I never thought any number of people were going to read these books. I just wanted them published. I just wanted them out there. But the notion of what anything more than that, I certainly wouldn't have even dreamed of that.
1: And there you are on the red carpet of the Oscars. And there you are, Brooklyn.
0: No, hold on. I was never on the red carpet. I was in the lino. Hey, hold on.
1: I'm dying for you to tell the story. I love the. Would you mind? Because I heard this story. Let me just set this up. So you wrote Brooklyn.
0: I wrote the novel.
1: You wrote the novel Brooklyn.
0: Yeah.
1: You didn't write the screenplay.
0: Nick Hornby wrote the screenplay, and I wanted him to do that. And he got an Oscar nomination. And obviously I didn't because I didn't write the screenplay. And so did Saoirse Ronan, and so did the producer. All of the Brooklyn people are going to the Oscars, and so am I.
1: You get invited.
0: And yeah. So when you turn up, you've got a different card than they do. And honestly, the two entrances are quite close to each other. And theirs is a red carpet, and it's got all the paparazzi. It's got like vast numbers of television cameras. It's got huge excitement, flashing of lights, people in extraordinary clothes walking in. But just beside it, there's a little other entrance that has lino.
1: And like linoleum.
0: Yeah, linoleum. And it has, like, you know, there's nobody there. And that's my entrance. And it's close, so there's just a fence between me and them that I can reach over or look over and shout, Saoirse, you know, hi. there's a man's job. Americans are very good at this particular thing. Sir, you move on, sir. I want you, sir, in there, sir. And, you know, he has this massive authority for this few hours to get all the non-people out of everyone's way. And I am surely one of those.
1: You wrote the goddamn book.
0: I know, I said that to him. Having gone in, I went out again. I sneaked out again because I thought, look, I need just to say, in case they think that, wasn't like, so I said, hey, you know, and Emma Donoghue, because she had written the screenplay of her own book.
1: Yeah.
0: And I actually managed, and I have that photograph, it's online somewhere too, of me leaning over the fence and Emma, who's very tall, and we actually got a photograph taken together. But if you look in between us is the word, like the entire, the difference between us and them is between me and Emma. And Emma went in, you know, on the red carpet. And but the only advantage was that there was an Irish barman and I was sitting quite close to the back, as you can imagine. So I never got to like wave at people at home or anything. And every time there were a lot of ad breaks, and every time there was one, he would have a little glass of white wine waiting for me.
1: Oh,
0: and really? That was very nice. But that was and the problem is I don't know anything about, like, I got invited to the Oscar, to the Vanity Fair party, which is the famous one.
1: Yeah.
0: And the problem is that I think I passed Elton John. You know, but I wasn't sure. I didn't want to stop and say, hi, I nearly wrote the screenplay for the novel. But I did see a woman and I genuinely didn't know who she was. And I had to ask, who's that? Because there was a big crowd around her and she was called Lady Gaga. But I'm the wrong, I don't know what I was. A lot of gay people love Lady Gaga, but it's not my world, you know, and I honestly didn't know who she was. So it wasn't my evening.
1: Okay, right. It wasn't your time.
0: Go home.
1: I love to compare and contrast that with the story I heard you tell one time when you got the first, was it the first Booker nomination?
0: I mean, there's a funny thing about the Empire. You think it has gone, especially in somewhere like Ireland. But you realize with something like the Booker Prize, which is organized in London, that I think it matters a lot more in Toronto. When it didn't include the United States,
1: yeah,
0: it mattered a lot more in Toronto, in Australia, and South Africa, and in Ireland than it did in London.
1: It's a really big deal here.
0: Yeah, it really mattered, I think, when Michael Ondaatje and Margaret Atwood. you know, I was in London when it was announced. It's the first time I was on the shortlist. And I came back to Dublin and I needed to go down to the supermarket and I had no idea it had been on the news.

0: on the actual 6 o'clock news. No, obviously not the lead item, but it was down on the news. And therefore, a lot of people knew about it. And people began to beep their horns at me. What have I got those shoes on? And then a man stopped a car, and someone I imagine was his son got out of the car and went like a football, yeah, at me as though I was, you know, running for Ireland. And the ceremony itself was so posh. It was monkey suit, government ministers. This is Margaret Thatcher years. Often those people are there. There were 6 cameras in the faces of the 6 shortlisted writers. Yeah. Sorry, 5, because John Coetzee, who would win, of course, didn't turn up, quite rightly, you know. And the 5 of us idiots are there. And, you know, the camera is in your face, and the closer it gets to your face, the more you're sure you've actually won. And you're eating your dinner, and you're quietly trying not to get drunk, because if you have to make this speech, you don't want to appear drunk on the stage. No, no. And you're absolutely sure you've won as the announcement. And it goes on and on, big speeches, and the name is going to be called, and you're already trying to work out, you know, make sure you thank so-and-so, make sure you thank so-and-so. And then when it's not you, they turn off the TV lights on you. So you move, honestly, you move from life into death. You move from the 21st century into the 18th, you know, where there's no such thing as electric light. And you go to the gents, and the people you know don't want to even look at you. They get slipped by you because you're a loser. It's like you're a loser. And nobody really, it's not that nobody likes a loser, just nobody wants to even see you. Nobody knows what to say to you.
1: Moments ago, you were a shortlister.
0: You had a TV camera light in your face, and now you're nobody. And the last Aer Lingus, Irish National Airline flight, has left for Dublin, and there's no chance of going home. So now you're facing into the night in London. And, you know, where are you going to go? What are you going to do? So, yeah, so my effort to enjoy those big occasions where fame is really on the line have not been a huge success.
1: What a storyteller, hey. That's the first part of my conversation with the award-winning Irish writer Colm Tobin. If you're listening to this as a book fan, I want to let you know we have an entire archive of conversations, many of them with authors. Most recently, we had the writer and graphic novelist Arizona O'Neill, daughter of the great Canadian novelist Heather O'Neill, on the show to talk about her new book, which is about, you know, her father dying, and how that led to her learning about the ethics of organ donation. You're going to want to, so yeah, come for the book, stay for the history lesson on organ donation. I mean, that's just some of the names near the top. You can find many more on our podcast. Just search for Q with Tom Power. I also want to shout out my friend's podcast, Mateo Roach, who hosts the great CBC Books podcast, Bookends, the best interviewer of authors I know. Mateo Roach, so not just a Jeopardy champion, but still, go check that out. More with Colm Tobin, including the time he had to get to the hospital, but the Pope was blocking traffic, and what he did. That's after this on Q.

Good morning. It is 10:30, and right now in Regina, the temperature is 31 degrees under a mainly sunny sky. It's 27 and partly cloudy in Saskatoon. You're listening to CBC Radio 1. Here's a look at what's making news this hour in Saskatchewan. Well, speaking of that weather, we have heat warnings blanketing really two-thirds of the province, all of south and central Saskatchewan, and then stretching up into northern Saskatchewan as well. Some heat warnings in effect. And we're hearing from some of the people who deal with that heat. Saskatoon City Council cut $50,000 to provide plastic bottles of water for vulnerable people. And one anti-poverty advocate says demand has increased while options for water have decreased. Well, more details on that and more stories coming up in your news. We'll also hear about the Saskatchewan Police Watchdog, CERT, the Serious Incident Response Team. It's cleared two Regina police officers of wrongdoing in a fatal shooting that happened in the city in 2024. We'll have all the details from that report from CERT and more information coming up for you right here on CBC Radio 1 in Saskatchewan.

0: Tom Power. You're listening to Q. Coming up in just a couple of minutes on the show, you're going to hear the inaugural version game. What do you say? The first time we've ever played our new game on Q. It's called Getting to Know Q. Huh? And we played it with Andrew Fung, who you might know from Kim's Convenience. He's also hosting the Canadian Screen Awards. So coming up, try to find out whether your Tim Hortons order is like Andrew Fung's Tim Hortons order. That's coming up in just a couple of minutes on Q. But right now, you're in the middle of my conversation with the acclaimed Irish writer Colm Tobin. Colm has been shortlisted for the Booker Prize 3 times. His 2009 novel, Brooklyn, was turned into an Oscar-nominated film. He's written fiction and nonfiction, and he's here to talk about his book of short stories called The News from Dublin. In this latest short story collection, you enter a lot of different heads. You know, you enter a lot of different minds. A bereaved mother in World War I, a desperate man trying to save his sick brother, a sister in Argentina longing to return to Spain, a lover that's been wrecked by grief. But one story in the collection, I have to say, caught me off guard more than any of them. It's a piece you might have heard me reference earlier. It begins with the image of a man in Barcelona trying to rent a city bike, like a rentable bike, with his credit card. In that story, it's called A Free Man. Colm writes from the perspective of an Irish pedophile and former teacher who has moved to Barcelona after being released from prison. It is an uncomfortable story. It's a powerful story, but it's an uncomfortable story, and it's incredibly well-written. It's also incredibly unsettling as it kind of, I mean, the best way I can describe it is it tests the limits of your empathy of the person you're reading about. Like, I don't know about you, but when I read first person, when I read, like, I went to the store, I think subconsciously you're always kind of rooting for this person because you're sort of putting yourself in their situation, and it stretches that to the absolute, I mean, it really challenges the limits of that perspective. So I was curious about this, but I do want to give you a heads up that that's what we're about to talk about. And I wanted to know why he wanted to put us, the reader, in that headspace to begin with. Here's what Colm Tobin had to say.
1: I suppose the first thing is when I was in Barcelona between 1975, just say 1976, where I was teaching in a school, someone arrived to teach in the school that season, that semester, who was older, and I couldn't work out. It just seemed odd that he had given up a very good job somewhere to come and teach English in Barcelona. And he was on his own. And I would have gone for drinks with him after work and stuff like that. It eventually emerged that he had been in prison for embezzlement and that he'd come more or less directly to the school from prison because one of the directors of the school was an old friend of his. And I was 21 or 22 years old. I couldn't believe this. That he had managed to conceal this from me, but also that he had been through this extraordinary experience of prison. And so that stayed in my mind, as well as an idea someone told me, that if you were leaving the seminary, which this character does, that they would never let you say goodbye to anyone. That this, in the Irish seminaries, say in the 60s, someone says, I'm leaving. They say, well, there'll be a car outside for you at the back entrance. Very soon.
0: Because they didn't want you to kind of infect the other...
1: If you went to say goodbye to one of the others, it would disrupt the peace of the place. Someone else could leave with you, but it would just disturb things. And I thought that was an extraordinary other image. So these images build to a third image, which is there are a lot of Irish, what they call ordinary decent criminals in Spain. And that's where they go. They hang around in Marbella and they're often photographed in bars. And they're on the run, or they're else they're out of prison.
0: And ordinary decent means like they've nothing to. Nothing
1: oh no, to no, no, no, no! They could have got involved in murder and embezzlement, but I mean they're not sex offenders.
0: Okay, yeah.
1: Ordinary decent is an ironic term.
0: I got you.
1: And so all of these things together, then I got the idea that of all the people who are most reviled in Ireland, of all the people who have moved outside any set of. You know, forgiveness or, you know, anything are the groups of pedophiles. So all of this, I mean, it isn't as though there's a single thing this is based on, but it did strike me what it would be like to be from a family. What would the family do? So in the story, it's the first page of the story, he finds a letter that was sent from his whole family, signed by each of them, just to say, not only must you never get in touch with us, but you must arrange your own burial place, that you must arrange when you die, that no one will get in touch with us, and don't think of wanting to be buried anywhere near our parents. You know, and so in other words, he's completely alone. The only person he has in the world is this guy in Barcelona who runs a bar, which, you know, who wrote to him to say, if you're ever in trouble. But the

0: guy's motives are curious. It looks as though he wants to be amused, that he's sort of bored running this bar.
1: Because they knew each other in a previous life.
0: They knew each other in the seminary, you know, all those years ago. But it isn't as though he wants to rescue him. There's a very, I suppose, for our protagonist, a chilling moment where the guy thinks he's looking for an invite for Christmas. And he just says, I know the missus, my wife would not, like, my missus would not, like, you are not somebody we would have in our house.
1: No, I'll help you out, but I just want to hear the story.
0: Yeah, and his lawyer, he thinks he can have a coffee with his lawyer for no reason. No, you know. So in other words, he is completely reviled. He is the most reviled person imaginable. And he is alone in a city. And what I'm doing is I'm bringing the thing into his mind. And I'm not doing this for any political reason or moral reason, just that this is an interesting story from my point of view. I can work with him.
1: But
0: what I'm trying to work out is some sort of set of complexity within a character that for the reader, as you turn the pages, I don't know what to feel about this. I mean, that's what I'm working towards.
1: Well, why is that interesting? Because I feel like it's interesting to you that I would feel, it's not against what you may have been expecting a reader to feel, what I felt, which is this sort of cautious sympathy. While I was reading it, not when I got to the end of it.
0: I mean, it's an old argument between, I suppose, imagining evil and opposing evil. And what I'm doing there is I'm imagining it. And that is, it's evil presented as though it's nothing much. You know, he's worried about everything. Should he go to the cinema? What restaurant should he go to? And all these things, I'm trying to make them real. I'm trying to anchor them in detail. And I'm trying to draw on a character who has not much been imagined.
1: Yeah.
0: To see what could be done about that.
1: Say it again. Is it the idea of evil versus?
0: Yeah.
1: The...
0: It's an argument that I think two poets had in California. And it's in a letter where Robert Duncan with Denise Levertov. She was anti-war. She was going on anti-war protests, and she was saying you have to oppose evil. And he wrote back to her to say, as writers, it's our task to imagine evil.
1: To imagine evil.
0: So if you think of like what Dostoevsky did with, you know, all those dark figures of his, if you think of crime writers, if you think of somebody writing a novel from the point of view of a murderer, you know, it's funny, we don't have any problem with that. And as if I said, here's a really good thriller, it's told from the point of view of the murderer. But if here's a really good story, it's told from the point of view of the pedo. Of the pedophile. I mean, it's not something that is in our literature very much either. You know, there is a novel by Cormac McCarthy called Child of God that's about a serial killer and rapist, but it's from a distance. What I'm trying to do in this is make it close, bring it in right in so that, but I, you know, why do you want to do this? In the same way as I want to do everything else. It came into my head and then I started to work on it. But I mean, it isn't as though everyone loves him, you know. In other words, nobody wants anything to do with him, you know.
1: Yeah, you're right, and it's not the word's not sympathy. I felt it was questioning my natural inclination to root for the protagonist. I read something where you said that when you were diagnosed with cancer, you would never write about it.
0: Yeah,
1: and then it's worth mentioning, you published the essay "Cancer: My Part in Its Downfall" in your nonfiction collection, A Guest at the Feast, which I read this morning. By the way, I read the essay this morning. It's very funny. But I'm dying to know, if you said you were never going to write about it, what changed your mind?
0: I hate those pieces about my battle with cancer because I think battle is an awful word to use, because if people don't survive, it looks as though they haven't fought hard enough, and that's just nuts. It's absolute nonsense. The people who were battling were probably the kitchen staff and the porters. People had to drag you around in wheelchairs. You were just lying there. And so part of it was the sheer depression, the thing that's really hard to explain to anyone. Someone said, well, I'm sure you can read. I said, it's chemo.
1: Yeah.
0: You can't.
1: Yeah.
0: And the strange, the really one that's hard to explain, is you can't listen to music. That if someone puts music on, including the music you might love most or want most to hear, it sounds like jumble, it sounds like mixed up noise, confusion. You want to get it off immediately. It's really awful. So it's really, in other words, the chemo affects your entire, not just your body, but actually your response to most things. You can't eat. You can't taste. So drinking, you don't know. It could be a glass of sulfuric acid someone's handing you, and you could put it into your mouth and you wouldn't. There's a panic in drinking water. You can't sleep because you're on a lot of steroids have used just to keep. You can't sleep. So you can't eat, drink, sleep.

0: can't listen to music, can't read, and you're getting more and more into states of anguish.
1: Yeah.
0: And the last thing I thought I'm ever going to do is write about this. It is something that I just thought, I can imagine the piece filled with self-pity,
1: yeah.
0: You know, and, but let me see, I finished treatment maybe in November, and then I was still a medical stuff until December. By about March, the first sentence came into my mind, and it was, it all started with my balls, because I had testicular cancer. And once I got that, it all started with my balls. I just thought, oh, it all started with my balls. I had a beginning. It wasn't that during the 6 months, I didn't want to write a morose piece which wouldn't have any life in it. But once I got the thing about my balls, and then some of the experiences were really genuinely funny.
1: The Pope one is my favorite one.
0: I mean, that's true. That's a true story. He was like, the hospital was trying to work out at 6 a.m. as I was suffering the most extraordinary pain. I mean, the only way I could describe it was in my pelvis that I thought I was going to have a baby.
1: Yeah.
0: And that's the only way I could describe it. And the hospital was trying to work out, should it send an ambulance? Was it bad enough for this? But then say, well, could you come over? This is 6 a.m. And I realized, no, the city is divided in two because the Pope is visiting. And literally, there's a cordon. And to try and explain, I've got a pain in my pelvis, I'm going to have a baby, to a guard. But I was trying to get them to send an ambulance. And they were trying to have me to come over without an ambulance. And the middle of the whole thing, the Pope. And then I realized, the Pope, I'd written some terrible article about Francis. I really had a problem with certain elements of Francis's, Pope Francis. And I remember lying in bed thinking, Pope Francis, I take everything back.
1: What you write is everything I've ever said about any of the popes, I take back.
0: Yeah, well, it was true. It was true.
1: And look, you got him. You made it over there, and you're, Yeah. And have you stuck by it?
0: No. Oh. although I do like Leo more than I've liked the previous ones. I think he's doing a very good job, and he's proving himself marvelous, really.
1: Yeah. It's a beautiful collection of stories, and I thank you so much for coming in.
0: Okay, thanks for having me.
1: And we'll have to do it again.
0: Yeah, that'd be great.
1: Off mic. Colm Tabin, the award-winning and 3-time Booker Prize shortlisted author, one of the best storytellers we've ever had on cue. Unbelievable. His latest short story collection, The News from Dublin, is in bookstores now. The Canadian Screen Awards are happening at the end of this month. If you don't know about the CSAs, they're basically Canada's version of the Oscars and the Emmys. Like the Oscars and the Emmys, they celebrate both film and TV. This year, the actor Andrew Fung is hosting the CSAs. Andrew, if you don't know, is an 8-time winner for his roles on Kim's Convenience and Run the Burbs. And it turns out, hosting these awards is something he's wanted for a long time. Andrew joined me in the studio recently, and you're going to hear him talk about why getting this job means so much to him. But we also played a game. We debuted our first game on Q. It's called Getting to Know Q. Huh? Pretty clever. What it is, I ask him a bunch of really hard questions. Go-to karaoke song, Tim Horton's order, but also who are you jealous of? And by borrowing a format from several other successful talk shows that have done this, I think we do learn a lot about Andrew Fung, and I think you will too. And I wonder if your answers will match up to his. But I started by asking Andrew how he feels about hosting the Canadian Screen Awards.
2: I've wanted this for so many years.
1: Really?
2: Yeah.
1: Why?
2: Why would you want this job? So difficult.
1: Well, it is really hard. So yeah. why do you want to do it?
2: Because when I won my first Canadian Screen Award in 2017, it was I truly didn't believe I belonged in this industry. And I booked Kim's Convenience from an improv show. And so I felt like everything that was happening wasn't real. And I said to my wife, I hope to one day get a nomination for a CSA. And in that span, I was nominated and I won one. And I was like, wow, I get to be here. So the Canadian Screen Awards and the Academy is this thing of like this institution that gave me permission to be here. And like, made me feel validated, and what they're doing for Canadian TV and film and celebrating us is so important. So I want to be a part of that. And I wanted this job over the years. And so every year I didn't get it, I was like, oh, I hope I get it next year. I hope I get it next year. And so
1: You got a call that said you were going to ask you what to do.
2: Yeah, they got just an email, and I was like, Andrew,

0: Can we meet? And I was like, okay, I'm either giving my good friend Paul Sun Young Lee a Radius Award or they're going to ask me to host. And I got it. We sat on a Zoom and they're like, we want you to host the CSAs. And it was very exciting. And I believe and I love this industry so much. I'm a Canadian that stayed in Canada. I love what we're doing and I want to celebrate it. And so what an honor. I'm a kid that grew up watching SNL and Conan O'Brien and award shows. And the idea that I get to host the one in my country is so cool.
1: I didn't know you got booked for Kim's Convenience from an improv show.
0: Yeah.
1: What's that story?
0: Ince Choi, the creator of Kim's Convenience, came to my Fringe Festival show in Edmonton at the Edmonton Fringe. You know, it's called Kill Hard. And at the end, he's like, whoa, who are you? And I was like, oh, I'm Andrew Fung and I'm an improviser. Why'd you come to my show? And he's like, you're the only other Asian here. And so literally 6 months later, I auditioned for Kim's. And then 2 months after that, I was on set making Kim's.
1: Did he ask you to audition? Is that what happened?
0: Yeah. So years, like I gave him my phone number and information. And then like, apparently the casting director told me that when they were casting, Inns came in the casting room and was like, contact him. And it was like my name on a piece of paper. And I got like this random message to my agent of like, they want you to audition for this show. And so they flew me around Canada to audition to like at different places because they weren't auditioning out of Calgary. And so I flew to Vancouver to audition, flew to Toronto to audition, and then I booked it.
1: And changed your life, I'm sure.
0: It changed my life. But like, you got to think for a guy like doing improv and on primetime television, this doesn't feel real. It doesn't feel like I deserve to be here. And so everything that's happened since is because of that moment. And like, I won that first CSA and I'm running with it now. I run everywhere I go because it's like, I shouldn't be here. This is gravy. This shouldn't be happening. So it's like, just enjoy it, right?
1: We're going to play a little game with you.
0: Yeah.
1: It's a game we have tentatively titled. Mm-hmm. Tell me how you feel about the title.
0: Yeah.
1: Getting to Know Q. You know?
0: Getting to know Q?
1: Yeah,
0: oh,
1: like getting to know you.
0: Yeah, okay. I like that. Yeah.
1: Is it okay?
0: Yeah, it's all right.
1: Could be okay. If you think of any other ones, let me know.
0: Yeah, I'll work on it. Yeah.
1: I'm going to ask you some questions, and by the end of it, we will have gotten to know you.
0: Okay.
1: / Q.
0: Okay.
1: And we'll understand you better than we ever could.
0: Let's see here.
1: Scientifically proven, these questions.
0: I hope so.
1: To reveal your innermost psyche.
0: Oh, we got an in-house scientist?
1: Yeah.
0: Oh, that's so great.
1: David Suzuki. He's upstairs. He looked over these for me.
0: Yeah, okay, great.
1: If I was to visit you in your hometown, what's the one place you'd make sure to take me?
0: I would take you to Saigon Deli in Forest Lawn. Saigon Deli makes, I think, the best banh mi Vietnamese sandwiches I've ever had in my life. Saying that has made my stomach growl. Like, I want a banh mi now. Saigon Deli, you go in. On the wall is posters of Vietnamese concerts. And then you go in, you see four Vietnamese women working. And they're like in this perfect assembly line making sandwiches. You go in, you put your order, you stand on the wall and you wait. They didn't take debit until a couple of years ago. It is incredible. The amount of people I've sent there and they send me messages of like, firstly, Forest Lawn is a pretty sketchy area. You are correct. Forest Lawn is a little sketchy, but it's gritty. It's got a vibe to it. You go there and they say, but it was absolutely worth it. This banh mi is the best one I've had. I would take you there.
1: Is pork belly, cold cuts? What do you do?
0: I would give you a beef saute because Alberta beef is the best and they do it so well there. I said that and my stomach growled. I want a banh mi from Saigon Deli right now. Beef saute.
1: Or four donuts with nothing to drink. Have you ever asked anyone for a selfie?
0: Have I asked anyone for a selfie? Yeah. I asked the pro wrestler Diamond Dallas Page.
1: DDP.
0: DDP. DDP was my first fan expo experience. His lineup was there, wrestling fans, and DDP comes in larger than life. And DDP comes in and he sees someone in the front in a wheelchair and he goes to that person and hangs out with him for like 5-10 minutes, just talking to him. And then DDP comes and is like, hey, I hope everyone's got some time. He pulls out his laptop and puts on a match with him and Macho Man Randy Savage. And for the next 20 minutes, he just narrates this match and everything that went with it. And then at the end, he starts going through the line. And I'm like, that is someone who appreciates his fans. We got an experience with him.
1: You did get a selfie with him.
0: I did get a picture with him. And he's giving me the diamond cutter.
1: Oh, his finishing move for those who don't know.
0: Oh, DDP diamond cutter.
1: Is that what it is?
0: Yeah.
1: Like that. Right?
0: Yeah, he owns it. I think he owns that over Jay-Z.
1: I think he owns it.
0: Yeah.
1: What is your go-to karaoke song?
0: Dust in the Wind.
1: That's a long song.
0: Yeah. Dust in the Wind, because there was this game called Karaoke Revolution on the PlayStation 2.
1: Yeah.
0: And when my wife and I first started dating, Karaoke Revolution is like Guitar Hero, where you have to hit certain chords on the voice. And we would

0: collecting dust in the wind, and we would skip university to play Karaoke Revolution. And literally, I got the PlayStation 2 up and running recently, so we can play the old Karaoke Revolution games.
1: Can you hit the notes still?
0: Yeah, kind of. I don't think we could hit the notes then.
1: Fair enough.
0: I don't think we could hit the notes then, but we try.
1: Who is an artist you're jealous of or envious of?
0: Ronnie Chang. I'm really envious of him. I think he's so talented.
1: Daily Show.
0: Stand-up comedy. I saw him do a show this year at Massey Hall. Ronnie Hates Hassan. And it was just them going back and forth. And it was incredible. And every time I see him do a role, he kills it. And what I'm so jealous of is that he's so unapologetically him. And the really cool thing is that we were at Just for Laughs in like 2019, and I shot him a DM like, "Yo, Ronnie, I'm here. Can I come see your show? I'm gonna come see your show." He's like, "Yo, let's go get tacos." And so he took me out to get tacos, and like 6 months later, Run the Burbs was ordered, and he sent me like 100 DMs of like what to do and what not to do after getting my own show. And I was like so thankful for it because he's such a big fan of Kim's Convenience. He's like that's an all-timer for him and his wife. But just like he took the time to make sure that like I knew the ins and outs because he had a show. And he learned so much making it. And so he wanted to pass that on. So I'm so jealous of just like his career. He's so talented.
1: Beautiful. Yeah. Have you ever walked out of a movie?
0: No. Really? I've never walked out of a movie. Because firstly, there's movies I don't like, but I will always respect a movie because I know what it takes to make one.
1: Never taken the kids and they got too scared and you had to leave?
0: But we went back.
1: Oh, okay.
0: Yeah, it was Spider-Man, the animated one, Into the Spider-Verse.
1: Yeah.
0: The first one.
1: Yeah.
0: And we left because he was scared because it was revealed that the bad character, the Reaper, was his uncle. And my son turned to me. He looked at me. He's like, "Why, Dad? Why?" And he started crying. We had to leave the theater. We came back.
1: The same day?
0: No. We like 5 minutes later.
1: Okay.
0: Yeah, he was ready to come back. Yeah.
1: Oh, that's pretty sweet.
0: Yeah. But I've never walked out of a movie because like I making anything is a miracle. I took the time to be there. I'm going to be there. It might turn around. Look, yesterday, I watched Mortal Kombat 2 and Blue Heron in the same day.
1: Yeah, those are two extremes of the same.
0: I think it would be the epitome of the spectrum of filmmaking. Mortal Kombat 2 is a movie. Great movie. Great movie. I enjoyed it. It's like watching. It's like watching the video game come to life. I won't remember it in a little bit. Blue Heron, first half an hour, I was like, what's this about? What's going on here? What's this hype about?
1: And then the turn happens.
0: And my wife and I probably spent the next, firstly, when the turn happened, I said, "What just happened?" And then after the movie, after we finished it, we talked about it for about 20 minutes. And then we went and brushed our teeth and got ready for bed. And then we laid in bed and talked about it for another half an hour. Incredible.
1: Unbelievable.
0: Yeah.
1: Proudest moment of your career?
0: That's hard. There's been a lot of proud moments. Proud moments for me is when our show won a Canadian Screen Award for Best Comedy Series after season 2. That was incredible. But for me, proudest moment of my career might be happening right now. Rahul Chattavelli is the executive producer and writer of a show called 18 to 35 that I got to executive produce. He brought me on. The proudest moment of my career right now is elevating people, is recognizing the privilege that I've gotten to this point and now putting the ladder down to bring people with me.
1: Beautiful.
0: So yeah, I can say, you know, winning CSAs, having my own comedy, Kim's Convenience. Last one, right now, it's seeing someone like Rahul and helping other creators live their dream. And making anything is so hard. And I've learned in my career, so just make cool things with good people.
1: What's your, this is a Newfoundland term, at least in St. John. I don't know if it's a full Newfoundland term, at least a St. John's term. When we were in school and it was like they would show a movie in the afternoon or there'd be sort of like something going on that wasn't sitting in your desks, they would tell us to bring a party lunch.
0: Mm-hmm.
1: A party lunch is a bag of chips, a chocolate bar, and a can of soda, each of your choosing.
0: Mm-hmm.
1: What is your party lunch? What kind of chips? What kind of bar? What kind of drink?
0: Chips would be sour cream and onion, ruffled sour cream and onion, or ruffled ketchup chips. Those two.
1: I didn't know there were ruffled ketchup chips.
0: That's a new thing. So this wouldn't have existed when I was a kid. Or Old Dutch kettle cooked mesquite barbecue. Those are my chips. Candy bar would probably have been a score bar.
1: Oh, I love
2: love Score.
0: Score is classy. Score is the classiest candy bar.
2: Yeah.
0: The black wrapper with the red writing.
1: So thin.
0: It's an alluring, sexy candy bar.
2: It is. It's a very erotic candy bar.
0: It's an erotic candy bar. And you eat it, and it just doesn't go down your throat.

0: It sticks in your teeth. The aftertaste is there to remind you of the experience you just had. So those two. And then pop Tahiti treat.
1: I never had a Tahiti treat.
0: You never had a Tahiti treat?
1: I don't think I've ever heard of it.
0: Tahiti treat, or I think it's now called Tahitian treat. Tahiti treat is like a red fruit punch. I remember growing up as a kid getting Tahiti treat. Then they stopped selling it. Now they have it back in Canada, but only at specialty shops. Tahiti treat is a gift from the heavens that is so packed with sugar. Because I drank one recently and I thought my teeth were going to fall out. But as a child, hook it up to the veins because that was going in me. So if I had mesquite barbecue, kettle cooked chips, a score bar, and Tahiti treat, ooh. That was a party.
1: You wouldn't sleep for a couple of days, though. I'm not going to lie to you. You'd be up for a lot of sugar there. What are you looking forward to the most about hosting the Canadian Screen Awards?
0: I'm looking forward to, one, the opening that we're working on. I'm very excited about it. I'm excited to give my friends, my peers, people I look up to, their flowers, because I feel like Canadian TV and film is having a moment right now. And the idea that I get to be the orchestrator of that is so exciting. My entire career feels like he shouldn't be here. I should not have this. I shouldn't have had these shows. I shouldn't have had these opportunities. So now I get to host this show. Oh, I'm just going to run with it. So that's what I'm excited about. I feel like my whole career, I shouldn't have been here.
1: It's a beautiful thing. I'm glad you are here and I'm glad you're doing this work. I'm glad you're hosting this show. I think you should maybe give a Tahiti treat to everyone who wins.
0: Can we do that?
1: I mean, you could probably do that, right?
0: I feel like there's going to be some health concerns, but maybe. I feel like I need to get a crate of Tahiti treat for everyone in the audience.
1: I think so too. Andrew, thanks for coming in. Congratulations.
0: Thank you so much for having me.
1: Thank you so much to Andrew Fung for coming in. Be sure to tune in to the Canadian Screen Awards this Sunday at 8 p.m. You can watch it on CBC, CBC Gem, Crave, CTV, Global, and Stack TV. I believe the Canadian Academy will be sending a bunch of carrier pigeons out into the skies to let you know, if you don't have a TV around, who won the Canadian Screen Awards. That is it for Q Today. Tomorrow, the legendary actor Paul Gross will be here. He's starring in a new production of Samuel Beckett's Waiting for Godot. He'll tell you why he thinks that play is one of the greatest feats of human civilization. That's tomorrow on the show. See you soon. Up there with the Tahiti treat. We'll see you tomorrow, later on.
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4: I'm Emil Niazi, sitting in for El Amin Abdel Mahmoud. There's no question hockey is having a moment right now. We've had massive hits like Shorzy and Heated Rivalry, now off campus. You'll hear why hockey is inspiring so many shows right now.
5: This is CBC News. Good morning. It is 11 o'clock and right now in Regina, under a mainly sunny sky, the temperature is 31 degrees. In Saskatoon, it is 27 degrees. Good morning. I'm Tori Gillis. Especially in this extreme heat we're seeing across much of the province, an increase in unhoused people means more demand for some basic needs like water. Saskatoon City Council cut $50,000 to provide plastic bottles of water for vulnerable people. Saskatoon anti-poverty advocate Colleen Christofferson Cote says demand has increased while options for water have decreased. She says the fountains and filling stations may not work for people who are struggling.
6: Those existed last year. They're not sufficient. And so people will go without water.
5: Christofferson Cote says 100 people per day visited Station 20 West for water last summer, and now 400 to 450 people are visiting per day. City Council eliminated that water bottle funding as part of a larger budget item. Two Regina Police SWAT team members have been cleared of wrongdoing in a fatal shooting

0: According to the Serious Incident Response Team, police were called to a scene in 2024 where a 65-year-old man was reportedly damaging a neighbor's property. The police watchdog says he'd told police he'd shoot them if they didn't leave and that he fired at officers but did not hit them. It says the two officers shot two rounds at the man and one hit him in the torso and killed him. CERT determined the officers' actions were proportionate and necessary. There are reports that the U.S. and Iran have reached an agreement to extend their ceasefire. The new pause is coming as the truce between the two countries appears to have been wavering. CBC's Willie Lowry brings us this report.
1: The U.S. and Iran have agreed to a 60-day ceasefire extension, but U.S. President Donald Trump still needs to sign off on the deal. That's according to U.S. sources. The news was first reported by Axios. It comes as the two countries have traded strikes over the last several days. U.S. Central Command says it shot down five one-way Iranian attack drones and prevented a sixth from launching by taking out a ground control station in Bandar Abbas. That's a port city in southern Iran. The Iranian Revolutionary Guard Corps, meanwhile, says it launched an attack at a U.S. base in the region, but did not specify where. Kuwait's military confirmed that it responded to incoming Iranian missiles this morning. There are five U.S. bases in Kuwait. Willie Lowry, CBC News, Jerusalem.
0: Prime Minister Mark Carney is making his pitch to U.S. investors in New York, even as the trade relationship between the two countries is under increasing strain. Carney's trip comes ahead of talks in July to review the CUSMA Free Trade Agreement. The Prime Minister calls for the U.S. to strike a new partnership with Canada and is stressing that the two countries are united by many common interests.
2: Canada is America's largest customer. We buy more goods from America than China, Japan, and Germany combined. Those common interests run through our supply chains, where 70% of Canadian exports are inputs to American cars, homes, aircraft, machinery, finished goods.
0: But in light of the ongoing trade war, Carney adds diversification will continue. Canada has signed more than 20 economic and security deals with other partners over the past year. It's 4 minutes after 11 o'clock, and it is 30 degrees in Saskatoon, 32 now for Regina and Moose Jaw. This is CBC News. A recent study commissioned by the Saskatchewan Safety Council reveals a significant number of employees are sleep-deprived in this province, and that has led many to fall asleep on the job. It increases the potential for severe workplace injuries. Safety Council CEO Ryan Jacobson says people who participated in the survey identified many stressors and says more education is needed on managing fatigue. That's your news from CBC Saskatchewan. Once again, we have heat warnings in effect over really two-thirds of the province, all of south and central and stretching into northern Saskatchewan. We can expect highs up to 37 degrees today.
3: Well, here we are again. One of the biggest, most talked about shows of the moment is a hockey romance. And it's based on a series of novels by a Canadian writer. Off Campus is the number one show on Prime Video. So why are hockey romances so hot right now? I'm Emile Niazi, sitting in for Elamine Abdel-Mahmoud. This is Commotion. Gillian McKercher and Steve Dangle-Glynn are here. Hello and welcome to the show.
4: Hello.
5: Good morning.
3: So, Steve, it feels like the hockey romance genre kind of came out of nowhere. You know, you had the massive success of the TV show Heated Rivalry, which kind of, reignited the interest in the series of books. And now you have this massive series Off Campus. So why is the hockey romance genre just blowing up right now?
4: Well, it's funny. Like I've always sort of noticed it on the outskirts of hockey and everything. Like I more pay attention to the games and the league and everything, but I am chronically online, like a lot of folks. And it happened, I guess, slowly over time, but also incredibly fast this past year. It was probably thanks to the TV show, but I guess I didn't understand the influence of book talk and these books And until it really infiltrated my house. Like one day I just

0: realized my wife was asking more and more questions about hockey than she ever had.
1: Yeah.
0: And we've known each other for nearly 20 years and I've been doing this the whole time. And it's because she's reading all the books.
1: Yeah.
0: All the off-campus ones, Heated Rivalry, all of that.
1: And what does that feel like? Because I have to imagine this must have been something that you felt like, you know, was probably your little corner of the world. And now suddenly the entire world is like, yeah, so what does it mean when they do this and they do that?
0: Well, it's funny because like hockey is still very much this niche thing. In Canada, it's not. And I guess sometimes we forget about that. But most other parts of the world don't treat hockey the way that we do. Right. And sometimes we lose sight of that, you know, but every now and then hockey is thrust into the lexicon and everything. You know, the Leafs lose to their own Zamboni driver and all of a sudden everyone's talking about them. That was sort of my last experience with this. But then with all the Heated Rivalry stuff, it was a whirlwind and good for the sport. I'm not 100% certain the sport understands that, though.
1: Okay, well, we'll get into that in a little bit. Julian, I want to get into Off Campus. This is a pretty typical rom-com. You've got Hannah. She's a socially awkward star student. And then Garrett, who is the college hockey captain who, quote, doesn't do girlfriends. Let's listen to a bit of the trailer.
2: So what, I help you study and you play my fake boyfriend to get Justin's attention?
3: Deal.
4: Whoa, easy.
5: We're going to be fake dating. There needs to be real kissing.
4: I just met you.
1: Okay, so Hannah and Garrett start a fake relationship. They end up falling in love. It's a classic rom-com trope. But Jillian, there's not actually a ton of hockey played in the show. Instead, it's kind of just used to create this compelling romance. Is there something you think about hockey in particular that would make it a good backdrop for a rom-com?
6: Definitely. I think on one hand, you have players who are in top physical condition. They've already been vetted as among the best in their sport. So these are already aesthetic things, which work really well for the rom-com genre. So like people are hot. That's great. We're in. But additionally, you also have the sport element. So we have players, high stakes going against each other. So already there's tension and sort of anticipation. And I think for hockey, because it's an arena, there's this sort of contained element, which works really well for rom-com. And additionally, as has already been said, outside of Canada, hockey's still pretty niche. There hasn't been as much celebrity crossover with hockey players as there has been with like basketball or football. And so I think there's still an air of mystery that really works well for our romantic projections on hockey players.
1: Oh, you know, I didn't really think about that mystery element, you know, because like you mentioned, of course, we're so used to seeing, you know, football. The crossover has been so evident just with the whole Taylor Swift and Travis Kelce of it all. We're used to seeing sports like football, basketball, even baseball to some degree crossover, maybe because of the Americanness of it all. But why do you think hockey just hasn't had that pop culture influence, Steve?
0: I mean, it's a really conservative sport. It's really insular, and it kind of shuns individualism. Anyone who's ever really tried to have a brand for themselves is kind of shunned or tut-tutted, and it often starts behind the scenes, and it gets loud quick. And then all of a sudden, you're kind of ostracized. It's definitely gotten in its own way. More than any other sport in North America, I think, in that regard.
1: You think it's almost sort of part of the culture that it's just not really meant to promote that those stars in the same way.
0: Yeah, and I think there's nothing wrong with, you know, promoting you know, teamwork and all those great elements that we love about it. But when it sort of shuns individualism, it shuns attention seeking. At least it traditionally has. It's maybe moving away from that a bit, but kicking and screaming.
1: Yeah, Jillian, what do you think about that? Is there anything that stands out to you as to why we haven't seen hockey more part of the pop culture conversation?
6: I think that what was just said is very accurate, because I was just thinking, like, we've seen Tom Brady at the Met Gala. We've seen, you know, Kardashians date basketball players. Not that you have to date a Kardashian to be like breakthrough to the mainstream.

But I think that there's sort of like a sexy element to having certain stars from other sports celebrated. We see it with like Lewis Hamilton from F1. We see it with like tennis players and basketball players. But with hockey, I do think there's an element of like enclosure, or at least like we're a team. It almost feels like the army from just like an outsider perspective, where it's like, we don't want to have anyone stand out. The charisma, like kind of this raw sexual charisma that we can see in some of these other players, even in The Last Dance,

0: is holding hockey back.
1: Yeah. And Jillian, the next dance is, that's a basketball doc that you're talking about.
0: Yes. Yes.
1: I mean, so far, Jillian, you know, we've talked about these shows as being, you know, lighthearted, fun rom-coms, but the next part of this conversation is much more serious. So I just want to give a heads up that we will be talking about a traumatic part of the storyline in Off Campus specifically, but also some of the darker parts of hockey culture in general. So I just wanted to make that clear before we get into this next question. So Jillian, over the course of the show, we learn that the main character of Off Campus, Hannah, survived a sexual assault in high school, and her attacker was a hockey player. For the most part, this is a dark undercurrent in what is otherwise a pretty light and frothy show. How do you feel about the way that they incorporated this into the series?
0: I thought it was really realistic. On one hand, there's unfortunately sexual assault, regardless of who is the perpetrator, is just a reality for many women. So I think that within the storyline, it makes sense that there would be a character who is carrying that past with her. And I thought that it was really well integrated, not just with Garrett's reaction to the news, but also just from a symbolic perspective, having this element come from a hockey player and then the reaction from Garrett. So how does he confront this aggression, which is part of the sport? Does he react with equal aggression? Or does he support the victim? And I think that plays out really nicely without giving away any spoilers. That confronts both of those. And I think the sport is trying to confront that as well. How does it confront the publicized and non-publicized sexual assault that happens or has happened within the sport? Mm.
1: Heated rivalry, you know, offers some criticism of the homophobia that exists in hockey culture. Do you think Off Campus is offering a specific critique of hockey culture, or, you know, are we expecting too much from our rom-com here?
0: I don't know if it's offering like an explicit, like hockey breeds this or hockey is the reason that. I feel like there's going to be more seasons of Off Campus, and the books, they do address the criticism within hockey culture. So I think that the producers of the show, I mean, I'm not associated with the show at all, but I feel like they want us to fall in love with the characters, build that loyalty, and then they can go there and ask those hard questions going forward. So I don't think it's too much to ask. I think audiences absolutely should be asking for more. But I understand why they didn't go further than just a more personal approach to that topic. Mm.
1: Steve, there's a new documentary out now called Code of Misconduct, and it's about the trial of the five former members of Canada's World Junior Hockey Team who were acquitted of sexual assault. This obviously huge story in the news, and the doc, really highlights the culture of silence within the sport that, you know, often allows abuses of power and violence to occur. How did this trial affect the way, not just that you watch the sport, but maybe that you can participate in some of the frothier stuff that we've been seeing in the last few years?
2: I think we're in the middle of finding out, right? So one of the five accused, the only one who was offered an NHL contract, to my understanding, he's the goalie for the Vegas Golden Knights. He's about to go to the Stanley Cup final, right? And there's been interesting conversation because he's actually performed quite well on the ice. And I was asked about it recently and I was like, I have no appetite for this. I think you can separate some things like, yeah, okay, he's performing great on the ice. I don't like him. So it's made it difficult for me to talk about. And then you get the backlash of, well, he wasn't found guilty and everything. And, The way the justice system works, like ultimately, if they're not convicted, I'm not going to advocate for him to go to prison. But that doesn't mean I'm enthusiastic or anyone should be enthusiastic to cheer for him when he makes a save or when he has an on-ice accomplishment. The NHL themselves said after the verdict, the events that transpired after the 2018 Hockey Canada Foundation Gala in London, Ontario, prior to these players' arrival in the NHL, were deeply troubling and unacceptable.

0: acceptable. The league expects everyone connected with the game to conduct themselves with the highest level of moral integrity. And in this case, while found not to have been criminal, the conduct of these players involved certainly did not meet that standard. So a lot of people go, well, they weren't found guilty, beginning, middle, end. And it's very obviously not beginning, middle, end for the NHL, in their opinion. And if you read the full contents of the trial and the full contents of the case, I mean, listen, that's the conclusion that I came to. I'm not just reading little snippets of the trial and tweets and stuff. We're grown-ups. We can make our own decisions. Mm-hmm. And I don't like them.
1: Mm-hmm. Yeah. The details were incredibly upsetting, regardless of what happened. And, you know, Jillian, it might sound like this is a pivot, but one of the really, I think, interesting and maybe exciting things about some of these new shows and the popularity is that it's really led by women. You know, these are female authors who have invigorated interest in the sport. It's really women fans that have taken up the mantle, so to speak. And it's even, you know, upped interest in women's hockey. And so I'm interested to know what you sort of see and your reaction to women driving this more international interest in the sport. And if maybe it even does a little bit to shift the culture, some of that darker stuff that we were talking about.
2: Well, I think it's amazing. And I think it just shows the power of hockey, but not just from the player, the coach, the hockey parent perspective. It's just like the surrounding people who admire the sport. So many of them being women, myself, like I don't watch hockey often. But I really admire like the game and the discipline it takes and just the cultural osmosis that happens just being a Canadian. And I think a lot of women are showing and expanding upon everybody's understanding of hockey. And I think in some ways it's they're putting on our collective like desire for what hockey could be, something that's a little bit more emotional, something where people can be vulnerable. I know for myself on off campus, it was extremely satisfying to see Garrett talking about Kierkegaard. Like, what? That's not what I would expect from a hockey player. I also feel like it's important to talk about Tate McRae, because while we have book talk and the literary and now the film aspect of hockey excitement, we also have one of the biggest pop stars in the world, literally on a cover of her album, like So Close to What, in goalie pads. And then when I saw the music video for Greedy and she's on a Zamboni dancing in arena, like I could not believe it. I never in my wildest dreams thought that like a pop girly would be doing something for hockey. And I feel like it makes it more accessible. It doesn't make it so scary. So I think that those avenues, these like pop culture, like lowest common denominator references are actually the best publicity that Hockey Canada, hockey in general, could have ever asked for.
1: Yeah, for sure. Steve, very quickly, you know, we've mentioned how pop culture is embracing hockey. And you did say that hockey being sort of anti-individualistic, how are they embracing pop culture, or are they? You know, there's this sort of meme on TikTok about the hockey arena being a boy aquarium, a place for, you know, the fans to watch the little fishies, the hot little fishies. So are they embracing it?
0: I'm not totally sure that they are, but they're certainly embracing the rising salary cap. You know, they're all making money, and that comes from rising TV deals. And it's funny, they don't seem to like individualism and attention, but they like everything that comes with it, right? Oh, we don't want to sign in this market because it's too much attention, but also please give me a raise and I would like to make $15 million. Like there's a lot of talking out of both sides of their mouth. I do think it's changing at the junior hockey level. Players have a little bit more flash. They have a little bit more style. They're a little bit more outgoing. These things take time. And it's been really fun watching hockey kind of grow in the cultural lexicon. And that's led by Canadians. Like Canadians, I think, creatively have always punched above their weight. And Canadians like stories about hockey. So it's just been this naturally occurring thing.
1: Well, it's been great having this conversation with you both. Really appreciate you taking the time.
2: Thank you.
0: Thank you.
1: Steve Dangle Glynn is a hockey personality. You can find him on YouTube at Steve Dangle. He was here in Toronto. And Jillian McKercher is a filmmaker. Her most recent feature film is Lucky Star. We reached her in Calgary. And you can watch Off Campus on Prime Video right now.

0: Emil Niazi, this is Commotion. I'm sitting in for Elamine Abdel-Mahmoud. After 5 seasons, Hacks is coming to an end. If you're unfamiliar, it's a comedy drama that follows the relationship between 2 friends and creative partners. Deborah Vance is an older stand-up comedian who's making her comeback, and Ava is a much younger comedy writer working for her. During its run, it garnered dozens of awards. Its 2 leads won Emmys. The show has won a Peabody and some Golden Globes. But despite all of the love from the industry, Hacks has also been one of the industry's sharpest critics. Kevin Fallon is here to talk about the show's finale. Welcome back to the show, Kevin Fallon. Nice to see you again.
1: Hi, Emil. It's lovely to see you too.
0: So, Kevin, you know, every season of Hacks has sort of followed a specific project in these characters' lives. Season 1 was all about Deborah's comeback. Season 2 was her stand-up tour. And seasons 3 and 4 were about this venture into late night, sort of Deborah as the, the resident woman in late night. After all of that, where are we left with Ava and Deborah in the final season?
1: So this final season is Deborah sort of reacting in a very passionate way to the fact that people thought she had died at the end of last season, and her obituary was all about how she basically ruined women in late night and took down the genre by taking her free speech stand. So this season is about her wanting to sort of rewrite the lead of her obit and leave behind something that she is proud of. So she decides to stage a big comeback show once her gag order that was put in place after her big free speech tirade on air happened. It happens at that date to September 11th. And she is booking the Madison Square Garden to have a comeback show that she pledges to be the most entertaining 9/11 that New York has ever had. this season, the overarching arc is about legacy and what we leave behind, and Deborah trying fervently with the help of Ava to stage that comeback show.
0: I mean, it was almost like the little show that could. And you have called... excuse me. You have called Hacks one of the smartest shows on TV, despite what could seem on the surface like, you know, a frothy little show about the entertainment industry. So what is it about this show that has just had critics and, you know, award shows so just in awe of what Hacks has managed to do?
1: I mean, the writing is razor sharp. The comedy points that fly by are so cleverly written, and the allusions and the references, the pop culture references that they're making are so smart and so cheeky in ways that I think a lot of writers of TV shows aren't really brave enough to do. But on top of that, it never loses humanity. There's so much emotion in the show. As funny as it is, so much of it is about the complicated, very intense, very tender relationship between Ava and Deborah, and also the difficulty it is to age and show business that mm-hmm. Deborah is experiencing. Mm-hmm. So it's tackling, you know, really relatable, really human issues, but it is peppering you with such smart, funny jokes all the time. And I think it's a real talent to do that.
0: I want to get into the relationship between the two, but it also has done a great job of, like we've mentioned, critiquing the industry. Mm-hmm. So can you just briefly walk us through some of the specifics that it's managed to get into about the industry in these last 5 seasons?
1: Yeah, I love that this is sort of like the call is coming from inside the house situation with mm-hmm. Hacks, where, you know, it's an HBO show here in the States. And so it's part of this system, system that it's critiquing, you know, on the show itself, which I find really fascinating. This season, it goes after corporate greed. The executive who's played by Tony Goldwyn is portrayed as 100% a villain, which it's not hard to correlate him to David Zaslav. And they get away with it. There is a huge

0: very pointed attack at AI and its infiltration of the Hollywood industry. And I love the fact that they go so far as to say, why are all these tech executives telling us this is an inevitability? It only is that because you're telling us it is. You know, it doesn't have to be. It only is because people who have financial interests in AI are the ones who are telling us that it's here and we better get used to it. We don't have to get used to it if you don't bring it to us. So it makes that very, very sharp point. And also the season with the side characters of Jimmy and Kayla, the agents who I love on the show. They're so funny.
1: Yeah, me too.
0: They have a very strong plot line about how the business side of the industry has abandoned creators and artists and has instead invested solely in algorithms and followers and influencers and things like that. So there's a really big, very passionate episode that they have where they talk about the need to invest in storytellers because storytellers are what gets people excited about the industry, gets them excited about TV and movies, and storytellers are the people who change culture. So it's really taking a stand against kind of all of the corporate algorithmic interests that people like me, and I'm sure you might agree, are really sort of anxious about and rebelling against right now.
1: Yeah. Yeah. I mean, Kevin, I know we could talk so much about this show and sort of your remarkable critique of it along the journey, but I've got to leave it there with you for now. But will you stick around so that we can keep this conversation going for our YouTube and podcast audience?
0: I definitely will.
1: Okay, perfect. And you can listen to that conversation on YouTube or the podcast, but we're going to leave it there for the radio audience. Kevin Fallon is a pop culture writer and editor in large at the Daily Beast and host of Obsessed, the podcast, and the series finale of Hacks streams tonight on Crave. That's it for the podcast today. I'm Emil Niazi sitting in for El Amin Abdel Mahmoud. El Amin is back tomorrow.

0: Good morning. It is 11:30. And right now in Regina, the sky is mainly sunny. The temperature is 32 degrees. In Saskatoon, partly cloudy and 30 degrees. We have temperatures ranging from 22 at LaRonge up to 32 at Melfort. It's a hot one, and we have heat warnings in effect for really two-thirds of the province. All of South and Central covered in heat warnings, and then those are creeping up towards Northern Saskatchewan as well. Those include the Isle of Cross area, LaRonge area, and beyond. So do be aware of that heat. We've got more news coming up for you right here at noon on CBC Radio 1, including how people are dealing with that heat, what you should do when it comes to hot weather. That's all coming up in your news right here on CBC. And let's talk more about those temperatures. Once again, those are ranging between 22 at LaRonge and 32 degrees at Melfort. And I mentioned those heat warnings blanketing really two-thirds of the province. In some cases, temperatures reaching 35 combined with overnight lows near 18 are expected for the next couple of days. So Environment Canada is urging people to take action to protect yourself and others.
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7: On September 19th, 2024, the television series titled Monsters, The Lyle and Eric Menendez Story, streamed on Netflix.

Netflix. The 9-episode series debuted as the number one show on Netflix worldwide and was the most viewed streaming content, according to Nielsen. It earned 11 Emmy nominations, winning one, and 3 Golden Globe nominations. Needless to say, the high-profile show put the Menendez brothers back in the news. While the TV series let viewers reach their own conclusions about the verdict, it heightened the anticipation of the upcoming parole hearing scheduled for the brothers, who had been incarcerated for 35 years. And all that news heightened the demand for a certain basketball card. Mark Jackson was a point guard in the NBA. He played from 1987 until 2004. Jackson was with a number of teams in his career, including playing 54 games for the Toronto Raptors in the 2000-2001 season. Jackson had a pretty good career and is number 6 on the all-time assist list. As with all NBA players, his image was on a trading card every year. But one of his cards in particular is a collector's item. Specifically, his 1990 card when he played for the New York Knicks. The reason Jackson's 1990 card is so valuable has nothing to do with his career, nothing to do with points scored or games played. It all has to do with the photo on the trading card. The card shows Jackson passing the ball to his right with the crowd behind him. But if you look closely to Jackson's left, sitting courtside, are the two Menendez brothers. The photo was taken when the brothers were attending a Knicks game at Madison Square Garden after the murder of their parents in 1989, a year before their arrests in 1990. During that period, the Menendez brothers used the insurance money they inherited to finance a lavish lifestyle. Their $700,000 spending spree included new cars, Rolex watches, $50,000 for a tennis coach, a $300,000 down payment on a new restaurant, and courtside tickets to the Knicks. That was the night they were immortalized on Mark Jackson's 1990 basketball card. When the highly rated TV series put the Menendez brothers back in the news, Jackson's trading card suddenly took on incredible interest. eBay eventually pulled the listing for the card on its site, saying the card violated its policy because it was affiliated with known murderers. eBay eventually lifted that ban, and the sales of the card continued to mount. To give you an idea of how popular the card became, PSA, or the Professional Sports Authenticator, is the largest and most trusted card grading service in the world. It grades cards on a 1 to 10 basis, 10 being the rarest, best condition, most valuable. To date, collectors have had PSA grade over 7,000 copies of the 1990 Jackson card. The only other cards from the 1990 set that have been graded more frequently? The 2 Michael Jordan cards. For even more context, the Mark Jackson card originally sold for 25 cents. But when the Menendez brothers were back in the news again, the price of Jackson's card went up to $50. The price of Jackson cards rated 10 by PSA shot up 100%, selling for between $600 and $1,500 US. The fact the Menendez brothers were captured in that Mark Jackson trading card photo is pure coincidence. And the fact the card has become more valuable because the brothers were back in the news is pure serendipity, proving, once again, that timing is everything. Timing is everything in the world of marketing, too. And leveraging news stories that go viral is becoming a valuable marketing tactic. The official term is newsjacking, when a brand hijacks a breaking news story and creates a second story that gains attention. Newsjacking requires very little effort, just a little creativity to link the brand to the story, and a very quick turnaround. When done right, it can massively expand the reach of a brand, all without

0: spending $1 on media. When it goes wrong, it's just massively embarrassing.
1: You're under the influence.
0: On Sunday, October 19th, 2025, thieves mounted a daring daylight break-in at the Louvre in Paris. At 9:30 a.m. local time, thieves disguised as construction workers extended a long, motorized furniture ladder with a bucket up to a balcony. To passing pedestrians and motorists, nothing seemed amiss. It looked like yet another maintenance project at the Louvre. The thieves climbed into the motorized bucket and silently raised it up the ladder to the balcony, where they smashed a window. Once inside, they cut into the display cases, grabbing 8 pieces of the crown jewels worth 88 million euros. Then, they jumped back into the bucket, lowered it down the ladder to the street, and escaped on scooters. Total time inside the Louvre? 4 minutes. It was a brazen and shocking robbery. News of the heist spread like wildfire around the world. While news of the robbery stunned the public, it was particularly fascinating to a certain German company called Booker. As they watched the news footage, they suddenly noticed something and zoomed in. That's when they realized the motorized furniture ladder the thieves had used and left behind was in fact made by their company. It was a Booker Agilo furniture ladder. That made the news doubly shocking to them. But once they realized no one was hurt in the robbery, they decided to take advantage of the story by using a little humor. The very next day, the Booker company created an ad. It featured a photo of the actual Booker furniture ladder leaning up against the Louvre balcony. The headline said, "The next time you need things to move quickly." The ad went on to say, "The Booker Agilo transports your treasures, weighing up to 400 kilograms at 42 meters a minute whisper quiet, thanks to its electric motor." They placed that ad on social media. Booker says the response to the newsjacking was overwhelming. The company's Instagram and Facebook pages usually reach around 15,000 people. That ad reached 1.7 million, and 99% of the reactions were positive. It was a crown jewel example of newsjacking. The Louvre heist story went viral. The story was relevant to the Booker brand. The latter company had moved quickly while the story was hot, and the resulting ad gained a lot of attention.

under my feet. The British Geological Survey, or BGS, is an organization that monitors earthquakes across the UK. As a rule, the organization doesn't get much press, and it might be fair to say the general public isn't overly familiar with the BGS. But not long ago, the organization jumped on a viral news story. The BGS maintains a network of seismic instruments around the United Kingdom. These instruments are very sophisticated and sensitive, and can detect even small ground motions. Typically, the BGS detects about 300 small earthquakes a year in the UK, but only 30 are of a high enough magnitude to be felt by humans. As it happened, on Friday, June 7th, 2024, Taylor Swift was performing at the Murrayfield Stadium in Edinburgh, Scotland. She performed there 3 nights in a row, and during all 3 concerts, the British Geological Survey registered seismic movement. That seismic movement came from the audiences at the Taylor Swift concerts. The BGS put out a news release stating that Taylor Swift's fans made the earth move. While I've talked about Swift quakes before, the British Geological Survey organization went one step further. It actually calculated which songs caused the biggest commotion.

0: Taylor Swift's shows are precisely timed and exquisitely choreographed, so every show runs at exactly the same time intervals every night. Therefore, the seismic spikes occurred at the same points every night. One of the volcanologists from the BGS attended the Swift concerts and took photos and videos of each song, which then allowed the BGS to cross-reference when seismic spikes happened in relation to the time stamps on the photos. So, according to the British Geological Survey Organization, the following three Taylor Swift songs created the most seismic movement: Cruel Summer, Ready for It, and Champagne Problems. Those were the songs that caused the 73,000 nightly fans to dance, cheer, and stomp the most. The Swifties generated 8 kilowatts or 80,000 watts of power. And the largest movement of the earth wasn't actually during a song. It occurred during the 4 minutes of applause after the song Champagne Problems. That particular movement was detected by two different monitoring stations, the furthest being 6 kilometers or 3.7 miles away. It was kind of a seismic moment for the BGS as its news story got shared around the world. Back in 2016, news of a certain Hollywood divorce took international media by storm. And it wasn't just any Hollywood couple, it was Hollywood royalty. Brad Pitt and Angelina Jolie were splitting up. The split consumed gossip magazines, newspaper column inches, and TV screens. That was when Norwegian Airlines decided to newsjack the conversations that were taking place around water coolers, coffee shops, and offices around the world. To promote Norwegian Airlines' low fare from Oslo to Los Angeles, it ran a large ad in newspapers. The ad simply said, "Brad is single. Oslo to Los Angeles one way, 169 pounds. It was a very funny, quick response to the news of the breakup. It also demonstrated how nimble Norwegian Airlines is. I don't think big North American airlines could move that fast or be that bold. Norwegian Airlines says it has a challenger brand mentality, meaning they're not afraid to disrupt the industry and shake up the status quo. They gain market share by being bold. And the Brad is single ad was perfectly in keeping with Norwegian Airlines' established cheeky brand character. Not only did that newsjacking get the airline a lot of business, it became a news item around the world. When we come back, a pizza company newsjacks the wrong hashtag.
1: 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If you're enjoying this episode, you might also like Come Fly With Me, Airports Are Now Brands, Season 9, Episode 10. We talk about how airports compete against one another and how they've been redesigned to attract your travel dollar. You'll find that episode on your favorite podcast app.
0: If you remember back to the pandemic in 2020, there was a lot of news coming out daily. And when the world went into lockdown, life as we knew it turned upside down. One of the most unusual ads that leveraged that lockdown news came from Uber. It ran an emotional video on social media showing various people around the world dealing with the lockdown. The message? Thanks for not riding with Uber. It was a jarring message coming from a company that moves people, asking people not to move. It urged drivers and riders to stay home and save lives. The video gained over 500,000 views almost instantly, and news of the message went viral. While newsjacking can attract a huge audience, it can be a double-edged sword. When the hashtag WhyIStayed first appeared in September of 2014, it was to

0: shine a spotlight on serious issues surrounding domestic violence. Thousands of women began opening up about why they stayed in violent relationships. While the key to newsjacking is to move quickly, sometimes brands can move too quickly. DiGiorno Pizza tweeted the hashtag Why I Stayed, then added, "You had pizza." It got a torrent of backlash. Soon after, DiGiorno tweeted, "A million apologies. Did not read what the hashtag was about before posting." And therein lies the tripwire with newsjacking. It has to happen quickly, but it still requires quick homework first. Back in 2019, news emerged that McDonald's had lost its Big Mac trademark in Europe. McD's lost the trademark after a 9-year legal battle with an Irish fast food chain called Supermax. Supermax was founded in 1978 by Pat McDonough, and Mac was his nickname when he was a college Gaelic football player. Supermax had faced opposition from McDonald's over the naming of some of its menu items, like a burger called the Mighty Mac, which shared many ingredients with the Big Mac. McDonald's suggested that the similarity in names might confuse customers. Supermax argued that McDonald's lawsuits were preventing the chain from expanding outside of Ireland. So, the case was put before the European Union Intellectual Property Office. When the final decision was made, it sided with Supermax, saying McDonald's hadn't proven genuine use of the Big Mac trademark in the EU. Specifically, McDonald's had lost the Big Mac trademark when it came to chicken burgers because it had not used the trademark continuously for 5 years, which trademark law requires. That left the Big Mac trademark up for grabs. Supermax rejoiced, saying it was a victory for all small businesses. That news also delighted Burger King in Sweden. The Swedish Burger King couldn't resist newsjacking the story. Because anybody could use the name Big Mac now, it created a limited-time menu called Not Big Macs. For example, it renamed a burger, like a Big Mac, but actually big. A burger combo was named, kinda like a Big Mac, but juicier and tastier. Another big burger was rechristened the Burger Big Mac Wished It Was. Burger King then put out a video on social media that showed customers actually ordering their newly named burgers.
1: Anything but a Big Mac?
2: Kind of like a Big Mac, but juicier and tastier.
3: The Burger Big Mac Wished It Was.
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5: I'd like a Big Mac, but actually big.
0: The Not Big Macs newsjacking not only resulted in millions of media impressions, it was the best January sales week ever for Burger King in Sweden. During the 2014 election in India, voter turnout was historically low. 280 million of the 900 million citizens on the electoral register opted not to vote in the general election. Most of those non-voters were young. 5 years later, in 2019, over 130 million young people were now eligible to vote. But news stories again predicted another low turnout. So, McDonald's in India decided to do a little newsjacking on election day. At various McDonald's locations, the staff did something highly unusual. They took customer orders, but didn't give them what they asked for.
6: This is paneer. I asked for chicken burger.
7: I've ordered for McChicken.
8: I know, ma'am, but McPaneer is what you get today.
0: Every time a young voting age customer came up to order, the staff chose what they got instead.
8: Yes, sir. This is what we have chosen for you today, sir.
9: What do you mean by you chose?
8: Sir, exactly, sir. I chose for you, sir.
0: When customers insist.

0: Just did they get what they ordered? The McDonald's staff explained what was going on.
1: I have paid for it. You better give me what I want.
2: Yes, ma'am. But have you voted?
1: What?
3: Ma'am, you didn't vote, right? Ma'am, if you don't vote, you lose the right to choose.
0: When customers were finally given what they ordered, the liner on their food tray said, "When you give up your vote, you give up your right to choose." Customers were then reminded that the voting booths were still open and they had time to cast their vote. A video was created from that day and was posted on social media where it attracted a big reaction. The hashtag was #MakeYourChoice. Did it help? Possibly. Voter turnout in that election was 67%, the highest ever in a general Indian election.

0: Specsavers is one of my favorite advertisers. It always does very funny, effective ads. In one television commercial, a woman marches into a restaurant and is shocked to find her bearded husband dining with another woman.
1: How could you do this to me, Barry?
0: She throws a glass of water in his face. That's when she hears this.
2: I'm over here, Bev.
0: Her actual husband, also bearded, is sitting at another table.
3: Specsavers. Sponsors Emmerdale.
0: So funny. Were you watching the Oscars back in 2017? If you did, you would remember what happened on stage when Warren Beatty and Faye Dunaway announced the biggest award of the night, the winner of the Best Picture category. Beatty opens the envelope, looks at the card inside, then hesitates. He looks confused.
4: And the Academy Award for Best Picture.
5: You're impossible. Come on.
0: Then he looks off stage. He hands the card to Faye Dunaway, who announces
6: La La Land. Yeah!
0: Then the producer, director, and cast of La La Land jump up onto the stage and begin their acceptance speeches. 2 full minutes later, this happened.
7: I'm sorry. No. There's a mistake. Moonlight, you guys won Best Picture.
8: Moonlight won. Come on, this is not a joke.
4: This is not a joke. I'm afraid they read the wrong thing.
7: Moonlight, Best Picture.
0: It was unbelievable. A colossal mix-up. Only two people from Price Waterhouse know the winners beforehand. They alone bring the classic red envelopes in closely held briefcases to the Oscars that night. Their job is to guard the envelopes and hand them to the right presenter. When it came time for the Best Picture, the biggest award of the night, the Price Waterhouse person handed the wrong envelope to Warren Beatty. Instead of the one that said Moonlight was the winner, Beatty was given the envelope that said Emma Stone had won Best Actress for La La Land, which was a previous award that evening. That's why Beatty hesitated when he looked at the card. He knew it was wrong, but it was the card he was handed. When he gave the card to Faye Dunaway to read out loud, her eyes went straight to La La Land. As you can imagine, that Oscar screw-up was big news that shot around the world. And good old Specsavers saw a perfect newsjacking opportunity. The very next morning after the Oscars, it put up digital billboards that said, "Not getting the Best Picture?" The billboard showed a card being pulled out of a red envelope in front of an audience. The writing on that card said, "Should have gone to Specsavers." The concept of newsjacking has been around for a while, but it is clearly becoming an increasingly popular marketing tactic. For brands, it offers the potential to gain a lot of attention. It requires a nimble team to first spot an opportunity, then quickly create an ad while the story is still hot, then toss it out into the world and cross their fingers.

0: Newsjacking is almost always a double-edged sword. Lots of people laughed at the Louvre ladder ad, but others thought it was in bad taste. The British Geological Survey and Norwegian Airlines had fun jumping on news stories. And the Specsavers Oscars ad was a hoot. But it didn't go so well for DiGiorno Pizza. The upside, of course, is that newsjacking doesn't cost any media dollars. The downside is that brands have to jump on a news story immediately, with virtually no time for contemplation or second-guessing. Sometimes you catch lightning in a bottle. Sometimes it goes horribly sideways. And sometimes it gets weird. Just ask Mark Jackson. When you're under the influence. I'm Terry O'Reilly. This episode was recorded in the Terrestream Mobile Recording Studio. Producer, Debbie O'Reilly. Chief Sound Engineer, Jeff Devine. 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Tunage provided by APM Music. 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
1: Terry's top slogans of all time. Number 22.
0: Maxwell House Coffee. 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
5: Hi there, I'm Leisha Grubinski, and this is Blue Sky. Remember a couple of weeks ago when much of the province was still covered in some snow? Well, most of us have moved on. I mean, today temperatures are in the high 30s. I don't want to think about the late start to spring. The people, though, who have not forgotten, farmers. Today we're getting an update on seeding, and it's not just spring weather that can cause stress. Geopolitics are hammering farmers too. The war in the Middle East caused fertilizer and fuel prices to skyrocket. So now, could a peace deal shift that? We'll be getting some analysis today. We also want to hear from farmers. We want your crop report. Where are you farming in Saskatchewan? How far along in seeding are you? And how closely are you watching international news? 1-800-716-2221. You can also email bluesky@cbc.ca. But first, here's Dan Plaster with the CBC News.
6: Thanks, Leisha, and good afternoon. And the extreme heat that Leisha was talking about across the province will last through tomorrow. Environment Canada says daytime highs today and Friday in Regina and Saskatoon could hit 35 degrees with overnight lows around 20. But even if you have air conditioning, there can be some problems. Michael Shaw is the operation lead at Centennial Plumbing and Heating and Electrical in Saskatoon. He says by mid-afternoon yesterday, they received 100 service calls. It's normally half of that. Shaw says there are a few things people can do themselves before calling a technician.
7: If you can go outside and take a look at your condensing unit and make sure that it's clear of debris, that can help. Make sure your furnace filter has been changed and make sure it's clear because you really don't want to block airflow.
6: Shaw says if your AC unit isn't working, you should also check your breakers and make sure your thermostat is actually working, as many thermostats need batteries. A Cumberland House man is facing four charges of attempted murder and four counts of arson with disregard for human life. RCMP say there was a house fire there Tuesday night and five people got out of the building. One of them was seriously injured and the home was destroyed. RCMP say their investigation led them to arrest a 36-year-old man. He's due in court today. The Saskatchewan Police Watchdog has cleared two Regina police officers of wrongdoing in a fatal shooting in 2024. Someone reported to police at the time that a person was damaging neighbor's property and that he had previously threatened to stab their dogs. The serious incident response team says the suspect told police if they didn't leave, they would be shot. And CERT says he shot at them.

0: but the officers were not hit. It says the officers shot the man dead and that their actions were proportionate and necessary. A recent study commissioned by the Saskatchewan Safety Council reveals a significant number of employees across the province are sleep deprived, and that has led to many to fall asleep on the job. It increases the potential for severe workplace injuries. CEO Ryan Jacobson says people who participated in the survey identified many stressors.
1: Some people have multiple jobs, two jobs, three jobs that they're trying to rotate between. Some people identified small children at home or new pets at home causing problems. And a lot of people, things like binge watching and, you know, just spending more time trying to do things that they enjoy instead of resting up after a long day's work. And it's really hard to balance those things sometimes in our lives.
0: Jacobson says more education is needed on managing fatigue. At 12:03, it is sunny and 32 degrees in Regina. Also sunny, it's 30 degrees in Saskatoon. This is CBC News. There are reports that the U.S. and Iran have reached a deal to extend their ceasefire by 60 days. It reportedly includes an agreement to begin talks around Iran's nuclear program. It would also pave the way for the Strait of Hormuz to be reopened to commercial shipping. Donald Trump still needs to sign off on the deal. It comes after a tense few days as U.S. forces hit targets in southern Iran, and Iran responded by striking an American base in Kuwait. And with the weather continuing to be hot across the province, Prince Albert National Park has brought in a fire ban. It includes the entire town site of Waskasu, all campgrounds, and day use areas. People can't set campfires or use briquette barbecues or torches. Anyone in the area can use camp stoves and propane fire pits. Many RMs across the province have already brought in fire bans. A program at the University of Regina is combining research with neurorehabilitation and a sense of community. The Enrich program pairs volunteer students with clients who have brain injuries and neurological disorders. Cameron Mann created the program in 2019 with just six clients. It has now grown to 60. He says the success of the program can be attributed to having a group of people going through similar situations.
2: The group format, I think, is what makes the program what it is, because it allows the building of community and connection and culture. And so that piece of it is really critical.
0: The success of the program has helped them receive funding from the Saskatchewan Health Research Foundation to further integrate and embed research into their program. And a Regina neighborhood is trying to collect the funds to build fully inclusive playground. They are looking for some help. The Eastview Community Park Redevelopment Project is a finalist in the 2026 Sandbox Mutual Insurance Communities at Play competition. The prize money would provide the project with the money it needs to build the playground. They just need the votes to win it. The director of the Eastview Community Association, Dennis Samard, believes this playground could benefit all residents.
3: Eastview has the impression of being forgotten. We're kind of this little village in the middle of the city of Regina. We're surrounded by industrial. So I think the kids will take a lot of pride in knowing that they've got one of the most beautiful parks in the city. I think our residents will be super proud of something that was built custom for them, knowing that we're doing this for our neighbors as well who have mobility issues.
0: Voting is open until June 7th, and you can vote by going to sandbox.ca. And that's what's making the news this hour, Alicia, from CBC Saskatchewan.
4: Thanks, Dan.
0: You're welcome.
4: That is the CBC's Dan Plaster. Let's go next to Ethan Williams, who has our weather forecast. Hi, Ethan.
5: Hi, Alicia. Well, you heard Dan mention the temperatures there a little bit earlier. And just looking at current conditions across the province, we're only at the noon hour. So many of us are already above 30 degrees at the moment here. The hot spot in the province right now is actually Hudson Bay at 33 right now. A lot of us heading for daytime highs into the mid-30s. I think this is probably of this kind of stretch of heat that we're seeing here. Today is probably going to be the hottest of the temperatures that we're going to see. This is sort of the peak of the heat. We're talking about highs in pretty much all of the southern half of the province in between about 35 and 37 degrees today. Now, of course, that heat is very dry, so we don't have a lot of a humidex factor to add to this. But even without the humidex factor, still in that extreme heat. And in fact, Environment Canada has upgraded the heat warning. They did this yesterday afternoon. Environment Canada's new watch warning system features three colors, yellow, orange, and red. Yellow sort of being the baseline for issuing the warnings. Orange is a step above that, a more severe alert. And then red obviously being a very severe alert.

0: or extreme. And this is an orange level heat warning that's in place now for a good chunk of South and Central, including both Regina and Saskatoon. Pretty much the only area not in the orange warning are places like Humboldt and Wynyard and Yorkton down toward Moosomin in the southeast part of the province. But you folks are still under a yellow level advisory there. So very warm temperatures. And of course, it's a good reminder to people. You know, obviously, we're encouraging you to take breaks from the heat and the sunshine. But if you do have to be outside, it's a good reminder to be aware of the signs and symptoms of the difference between heat exhaustion and heat stroke. So if you're feeling faint or dizzy, if you're sweating quite a bit, if you have nausea or you're vomiting or you have muscle cramps, that's a sign of heat exhaustion. That means that you should get into a cool place as soon as you can, get a cold compress or drink cold water. But if you have a headache, if you have red, kind of dry skin, or if you lose consciousness, that could be a sign of heat stroke, and that's a medical emergency, and you should call 911. On top of the heat that we're seeing, also quite windy. You heard Dan mention the forest fire risk in the province, still a high to extreme rating, and we're going to see conditions not great for that again today, along with the heat, winds gusting to 60 kilometers an hour in much of South and Central. And on top of that, we are also looking for the potential for some severe thunderstorms once again a little bit later in the afternoon and into the evening, particularly starting out along the western side of the province. No watch is being issued yet, although they have been these last couple of days. So we'll watch for Environment Canada to come out with those. The heat, as I say, Leisha, this is probably the peak of it now. Still warm, though, these next couple of days, still kind of low 30s. And you know that when we see 29 on the board and we think, wow, that's cool.
1: It's cooling off.
0: We know it's been hot.
1: Yeah. We're definitely getting the notes from school and from sports teams, making sure we're taking extra water, that we're packing the sunscreen. And I was just saying, I don't know what's worse, being outside in this heat and wind at 6 p.m. for a little kid's ball game, or earlier in the day having to go to a year-end concert, 200 people packed into a school gym with no air conditioning and a high of 37.
0: Somehow I think that's worse.
1: I think so too. Well, it'll be fun.
0: Yes.
1: Ethan, thank you.
0: You're welcome.
1: That is the CBC's Ethan Williams. I am watching the temperature climb right now. In Regina, now at 33 degrees. Saskatoon is sitting at 32.
2: Hey folks, Blake Berglund here, and this is Blue Sky with Leisha Grubinski. We are broadcasting from the traditional territories of the Dene, Cree, Soto, Dakota, Lakota, Nakota, and homeland of the Métis.
1: Well, right now the world is watching whether or not U.S. President Donald Trump will sign a peace deal with Iran. Farmers in particular are paying close attention because the war did cause fuel and fertilizer prices to spike. I'm Leisha Grubinski, and today on Blue Sky, we'll get some analysis on how geopolitics is affecting everything. Spring seeding. Also, the latest crop report is out. 50% of the seeds are in the ground, putting producers behind the usual average. And so we'll take a look at how things are progressing on farms around the province. If you're farming in Saskatchewan right now, tell us how spring is shaping up for you. How much do you have in the ground? What are you planting? And how has the global political climate changed your costs or what you're seeding this year? 1-800-716-2221. You can also email bluesky@cbc.ca. Stuart Smythe is a professor in the Department of Agriculture and Bioresources, and Dale Leftwich is a policy manager with Sask Oilseeds, so that includes canola and flax, and we've got both of them with us for the show today. Dale, welcome to Blue Sky.
3: Well, thanks for having me, Leisha. It's good to be here.
1: And then also, Stuart, welcome to the show.
4: Thank you very much, Leisha. Great to be with you.
1: Great to
4: Hello,
1: have
4: Dale.
1: You both. Again, you two know each other well, so.
3: Yeah, we know each other. We actually come from a not too far apart in the southeast part of the province, so
1: okay.
3: yeah, we know each other.
1: I think I'll probably just get out of the way for part of this conversation, and the two of you can chat.
3: Stuart and I have opportunities to chat and make use of it.
1: Well, what a time.
4: You had Blake Berglund make the, or a recording of him make the, Blake is actually from the same town I am. He's just a number of years behind me in school.
1: Oh my goodness, it's a small place. This province is small. What a day to have both of you on, though, because, you know, like I said at the start, we're waiting to see if the U.S. president will sign this.

this peace deal. And we're already seeing reaction to this. So gas prices have dropped. Headlines are suggesting that, you know, the U.S. and Iran moving closer to a peace agreement have, it's immediately cooled off global oil markets. So gas in Regina right now, 153.9, 164.9 is the lowest in Saskatoon, and lowest in the province is 152.3 in Yorkton. So, Stuart, just your

0: majority of farmers that in this province that are probably behind where they would be on a normal year in terms of seeding. So these prices will have an immediate benefit to farmers, because any fuel tanks that they're going to be filling up with these lower prices, they'll be able to take advantage of them right away.
1: Which is definitely a different story than what we would have been talking about just a couple weeks ago, right?
0: Absolutely.
2: Farmers buy a lot of fuel in bulk. So they're currently in a really high use period. So it'll depend on each farmer how much of the fuel that they've used. But yeah, it's good news that when the price drops, for sure, because then they can actually buy quite a large quantity of fuel.
1: And would that be happening right now? You see the prices drop, you go out and buy a large quantity?
2: Well, it depends how fast that their fuel supplier reacts to the price drop and what kind of a position. They may have just filled up last week anticipating that the weather's better and now they can get at it. So they can buy a lot of fuel when they have the storage available. But if they just filled up, then they have to wait a little bit before they can start filling again.
1: And then who knows what might happen.
2: Well, they're going to be hoping that this lasts for a little while.
1: Yeah, do you think it will?
2: Well, it could. I mean, the prices have been staying lower for longer than a lot of analysts have said. And there's been certain things that have been leading to that. One is that they've been taking the fuel out of the Strategic Petroleum Reserve in the United States. So they've been adding to supply. China has reduced the amount of barrels that it's been buying over the last little while, anticipating that eventually there will be a settlement in the strait, and then they can start to buy more fuel again. So a lot of different groups in the world have been taking steps so that the price doesn't spike, because we were hearing $200 a barrel, mm-hmm. and it hasn't got anywhere near that.
1: Stuart, just getting back to that first question, I think farmers have always been paying very close attention to what's happening in global markets and what's happening around the world. But this particular moment, they're seeing good news right now. But in general, how important has it been this season to be paying attention to just how much volatility we're seeing around the globe right now?
0: Yeah, that's certainly, I think, something that's changed with current farming practices, even more so than a decade ago, Leisha, that, you know, in a lot of cases, farmers may have bought most of their input needs, especially fertilizer, you know, relatively close to seeding. But farmers are increasingly trying to spread the risk of buying those big costly expenses out. Many farmers are buying during the winter, others in the, you know, after they finished harvest. Some farmers I've talked to even are purchasing a portion of their fertilizer needs once they're done seeding in July. So this may indicate if we see some downward movement in fertilizer prices back to where farmers feel is a sort of a reasonable level, they may be putting some contracts in place to purchase fertilizer as early as July.
1: Before I ask Dale how farmers might be spreading out the risk a bit and purchasing fertilizer in different ways, Stuart, I'm hoping you can just give us a bit of a fertilizer 101. I know you've been a very popular person appearing on several CBC programs to explain why the closure of the Strait of Hormuz has been such an issue for farmers here. So just outline it for us, for anybody who's still not entirely clear how this impacts us.
0: Sure. So there's good and bad to this, right? So the good news is that Canada does not import any fertilizer that would be impacted by the inability to transport through the Strait of Hormuz. We do import fertilizer. A lot of it comes from the U.S. We do get a portion from Morocco and North Africa. And then what we get out of Russia and Belarus comes through the Mediterranean. So none of the fertilizer input needs coming into Canada would be affected by this closure. It's farmers in India, China, throughout Asia, eastern side of Africa that would be affected. I've heard and seen reports in many of those countries. They're just having to cut back on the amount of fertilizer they're using this spring, or they don't have any to use. So that's going to be a problem throughout this growing season. The problem for Canadian farmers is that because the fertilizer can't move through the Strait of Hormuz, the global price has gone up, you know, in the range of 25 to 30%. So if farmers were having to rely on maybe purchasing some additional fertilizer to get them through this season, they would be paying a premium, a much higher price than they would have done 3 or 4 months ago.
1: And can you explain the different types of fertilizer? Some people might think, well, we produce potash. What kind of fertilizer are farmers using?
0: So it's a blend.

0: of potassium, phosphorus, nitrogen, and sulfur. And every farmer is going to have a little bit of a different blend. So depending on the nutrient needs for their fields or the crop that they're putting on, most farmers are getting a sample of their soil taken during the winter that tells them what nutrient levels exist in the soil. So every farmer will use a slightly different blend of fertilizers to seed a crop. So you would use a different blend for a cereal like a wheat versus a canola or a chickpea crop, depending on what the needs of those crops are.
1: So Dale, what would you be using if you're farming canola or flax?
2: Well, canola takes quite a bit of fertilizer, and you need to have the components that have been listed. You need to have nitrogen, you need to have phosphate, you also need to have sulfur, which is another component. And again, we do produce sulfur in Canada, but sulfur is another component which is actually stranded on the other side of the Strait of Hormuz. And so the world is going in through a shortage of that product. So, and canola is a big user of fertilizer.
1: And how do you need much for flax? I'm not as familiar.
2: Flax is a little different. Okay. It hasn't got the same kind of progress in genetics over the years, so it doesn't produce quite as much as canola did. Canola is a big user, so it wouldn't use quite as much fertilizer, but you have to fertilize flax as well if you want to get a good crop.
1: So what are you hearing from producers?
2: Well, you hear all sorts of things. It's the risk almost always. So farmers are incredibly resilient. Mm-hmm. Like, they are not just sitting here, oh, woe is me, what can I do? Like somebody save me. They are making actions all the time in terms of when they're going to purchase something, how they're going to purchase something. But they still are spending hundreds of thousands or millions of dollars to put in their crop. And that's a huge risk. So they really need to have a good year this year because the price of inputs have gone up and they're always sort of, as they say, at the snap end of the whip. Other people are making other decisions in other parts of the world, and it's at the farm level where that impact is the greatest.
1: And are you noticing a real shift from a decade ago, the way Stuart points
2: out? Well, Stuart's exactly right, and that's what I was mentioning about resilience. Those are the kinds of choices that farmers have made over the years. There's more on-farm storage. There's a greater understanding of precision farming. There's a whole bunch of different things that farmers are doing to make sure they're watching the markets and making sure that they don't get caught on the wrong side of the market, but they need more information.
1: Can you paint a bit of a picture? What does it mean to have more on-farm storage?
2: Well, you can store fuel on-farm if you have the bulk tanks, and they all need to have some fuel stored on-farm so that on Sunday night when they need to keep going that they've got fuel there. They can buy larger or smaller portions, so they've got petroleum storage on farm, and they've got fertilizer bins on farm too, so they can go to a supplier in the fall after they've sold some of their product. They say, okay, this is what I'm going to grow next spring, and then they'll work up a fertilizer blend, as Stuart talked about, with what components of nitrogen, phosphate, sulfate, sulfur, in terms you want to grow on with this next year's crop, and each crop is different,
1: yeah.
2: And so you determine that in the fall, and then you can start getting it. The supply companies really want to get it off of their plants as well. They want it on farm so then they can bring in more fertilizer for the needs that occur in the spring and just keep blending it up.
1: I'm trying to picture the amount. Like, I think of being an urban gardener and you've got fertilizer that you need for your tomatoes or whatever, but like, we're talking large scale. Like, this, I'm just trying to picture the size of what you might be talking about.
2: Tons and tons, yeah. And tons. Like, large fertilizer bins full. Because they also have to make sure that you have the right kind of bin for fertilizer storage. You need something that's not going to rust, because most of these fertilizers can cause some rusting in the bin if the bin isn't right, and you have to have thick walls. But we're talking like 150 pounds, 200 pounds an acre on 10,000 acres. So yeah. I can't do the math in my head.
1: Just, like,
2: but,
1: so much.
2: But we're talking about a math. It's the biggest expense on the farm.
1: Is it?
2: Yeah, because you have to feed the land in order to grow the crop.
1: Right.
2: So yeah, other things are smaller quantities. Fertilizer or seed are smaller quantities. You can seed only like 5 or 6 pounds roughly of canola, 50 to 60, 90 pounds maybe of wheat, but the fertilizer is 150 to 250 pounds an acre. So it's a big bulk.

0: product, and that's why moving it for all the way from Hormuz or from the places it's being produced on the other side of that strait is so important. Large amounts of fertilizer have to move to all of these places in the world. Australia is in a bind right now because they can't get fertilizer as well.
1: Really?
0: Yeah.
1: So the other thing you mentioned was precision farming. So what exactly is that?
0: Well, that's when you're doing the kind of testing that Stuart, again, was talking about, and that is like each crop needs a certain amount of fertilizer, but your land throughout your farm will need different kinds of fertilizer, or different amounts of fertilizer as well. Some place where there's higher organic matter, you might actually be able to put in a little less fertilizer, or you might want to put in a little more because it has more moisture. So you do the testing across your fields, and then the modern machinery, which has developed again, as Stuart has said, in the last years, where we go to zero till, we now also measure exactly how much we're going to put on each field, and that can change as you go across the field.
1: Wow, fascinating. So would it be this spring where people have decided to plant something different? I'm guessing that's not the case, but we might be seeing different crops in 2026, 2027 because of what's happening right now?
0: Well, yeah, because they're thinking about that now. I mean, farmers have to make their decisions. So last fall when they were making decisions, they couldn't sell any of their canola.
1: Right.
0: So they're sitting there making decisions about the fertilizer and what they're going to seed. But farmers are also locked into rotations. You don't want to seed canola on canola. You want to usually seed like a grass plant, like it's a oats or barley or wheat, and then you want to put in peas or lentils on the other years. So you can alternate back and forth, and that's the way you get the best crop. It's not just the amount of fertilizer. So you kind of get locked into these decisions like year after year, and it's very tough to break out of them because those kinds of farming practices, short-term farming practices, are not going to keep farms and families for 150 years.
1: Yeah. I am wondering how this is affecting you if you're farming in Saskatchewan. Let us know how spring seeding has been going and how you're paying attention to the political climate and how that might be changing things now or into the future for you. 1-800-716-2221. You can also email bluesky@cbc.ca. I do want to hear from a farmer right now. So Donald Kola farms in the Cudworth area, and he told us that he's about 10 to 14 days late on seeding. Blue Sky producer Nicole Huck called him up to find out a bit more.
2: My name is Donald Kola and farm at Cudworth, Saskatchewan.
3: What kind of farm do you have?
2: I run a straight grain farm, but I farm with my son who has cattle as well, cattle and grain.
3: And how big is your operation?
2: We farm crop about 2,800 acres, and he has 180 cow-calf operation.
3: How has the cost of fertilizer affected you and your son's operation?
2: Very significant way. A couple of years ago, we were up over $1,000 for urea, and then it dropped down to about $500 to $600. This summer, or this winter, when we bought urea in, it was close to $700, around $700, $770, I believe. And now it's up to $1,230. And that's basically because of the war in Iran.
3: Help people understand, like if there's listeners who don't really, you know, know what urea is. What is urea and how do you use it?
2: Urea is made up of nitrogen and water, basically, or natural gas and water, basically. Natural gas is relatively cheap right now, and so I'm not sure how they can justify the cost of $1,230 when it's made up basically of those two components. And urea is the main source of fertilizer, or the major fertilizer that's used to grow a crop. Nitrogen is used. That's what it's called, is NH3, or in other forms of it we use as NH3. It's in a crystal form. And canola is a big user of it, and other crops are a small user of it. So you can be putting down a couple hundred pounds of nitrogen per acre with your canola crop.
3: And isn't NH3, isn't that ammonia?

0: That's right.
1: Do you have a sense of even on your bottom line, like in terms of how much it might, the difference is in the, over the course of, you know, one growing season when the cost is up like this?
0: Well, we, like I said, we farm about 2,800 acres, and we had to buy 80 to 90 metric ton, four super Bs of urea. So 160 ton of urea that we had to buy. So when you start paying $500 a ton more for it, you times that by 160 ton, it'll tell you basically the cost this year if you had to buy it all right now.
1: Were you able to buy in advance?
0: Yes, we bought 90-95% of it last fall.
1: And are you already thinking about next year?
0: Not at $1,200 and some dollars a ton.
1: So now you're just holding off, and then you'll
0: we won't buy till we see what the prices are this summer. But in all my years of farming, which has been close to 60 years, you never used to buy fertilizer in the summer. In the last 10 years, you buy fertilizer in the summer. You pay for that fertilizer before you even got the last crop off. So you're tying up a lot of inventory in fertilizer a whole year in advance.
1: And why are you doing it like that now?
0: Most of the companies that supply it, that's what they do. They don't take storage of it. They pass it on to the farmer to do it. The farmer has to take storage of it. They don't want to store it and get caught. If that's the price, you decide that day if you're going to buy it. Tomorrow it could go down or it could go up. It changes every day, basically.
1: Does it affect what you decide to seed?
0: Not really. I mean, we have a crop that we have to put in, and we have a rotation that we follow, and we predominantly seed a lot of canola, which is basically a crop that generates the most cash flow, even though it requires the most amount of nitrogen. Canola requires a lot of nitrogen. Peas don't require anything. We've grown peas in the past, but the price on peas this year is terrible. Where other crops have rallied, peas haven't rallied in price. And the other problem with peas is the root rot situation that we've encountered by growing peas in our area right now.
2: That's Donald Cola, who farms in the Cudworth area. If you're farming right now, I know you're busy, but we would like to hear from you. How is spring shaping up for you? How much have you planted? How has the global political climate changed your costs or what you're seeding this year or next year? How is it changing what you're planning? 1-800-716-2221. You can also email bluesky@cbc.ca. We're at 12:31. Dan Plaster joins us right now. Dan, what's making news today?
3: Hi, Alicia. This is what's going to come up on the 1 o'clock news right here on CBC Radio 1. With the heat, people are really relying on their air conditioning. So we're going to give you a few tips in case your air conditioning does happen to break down. And we'll also tell you about a University of Regina project that is giving people with neurological injuries some strength and some sense of community. So that and a whole bunch more coming up in about a half hour.
2: Thanks, Dan.
3: You're welcome, Alicia.
2: That is the CBC's Dan Plaster. I'm Leisha Grabinski. 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If you've been typically listening to us on the AM dial just outside of Regina and Saskatoon, well, you should be able to pick us up more clearly on the FM dial. Our guest today, we've got Stuart Smythe, who's a professor in the Department of Agriculture and Bioresources at the University of Saskatchewan, and Dale Leftwich, who's a policy manager with Sask Oil Seeds. We're talking about the political climate. I do want to ask you both about the weather, and we did just get the latest crop report, but I've got a couple more questions related to fertilizer and a couple that have come from

0: 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We are hoping to hear from farmers too. So I'll just put out those numbers again. 1-800-716-2221 or email bluesky@cbc.ca. Share with us your crop report. Now, Delwyn writes, as a primary food producer, a farmer, I have two crop inputs that I have zero control of. They are temperature from heat to frost and precipitation from flood to drought. Seeding is progressing depending upon farmer and land type with moisture situations. Various land types and locations are causing seeding decisions, even with the late seeding timing due to snow and the late melt and dry down. So that's from Delwyn. Okay, let's talk about weather. Dale, I'll let you go first. How are things looking?
1: Well, the crop report came out today, and so 52% of Saskatchewan, the land that needs to be seeded, is seeded. But that kind of covers a few things. Like in the area where most of the canola is grown in the northern part and eastern part of Saskatchewan, they're closer to 20 to 25% seeded, 25-26%. So that's very low. So there now, and with the flooding, there were roads taken out. It's in some cases hard to get even to the field you want to plant. And the other thing, particularly with canola, is that if you seed late and it flowers during the heat, you can lose, quite a few, no matter how much fertilizer you put on, you can actually lose significant bushels. So at this point, it's really an important issue to get out there. And the other thing, I think that in the past, what crop insurance has done is extended the crop insurance date a little bit in those areas where people have not been able to get on the land. So just a few extra days to make sure that they're still covered.
0: Stuart, what do you read into today's crop report?
2: Yeah, it's very similar to what Dale was indicating. Three quarters of the cropland in the southwest part of the province is seeded. So I would expect, within, providing the weather stays nice, within the next 10 days, they'll be wrapping up in many parts of southwest and even into the west central side. But the big concern is exactly as Dale said, our key canola producing regions and the challenge that they're only got 1 out of 4 acres in the ground. And, it's going to be a challenge, I think, for those farmers to get some fields seeded just to so wet this spring. And I've talked to some students and said that they may end up just having to float the seed on. The soil's too wet to actually bury the seed in the ground the way you normally would. You float it on the surface with a harrow to try and get some acres covered. And that might be something that happens this spring.
0: Dale, have you ever had to do that?
1: Yeah, we did that in it was 2010 or 2012, and those years they were particularly wet, and our neighbors were floating on even wheat. Like canola is one thing that actually it's a seed that actually can react that fairly well to being harrowed in, as they say. But you were asking earlier about if it gets to 37 today, if a crop is seeded, that's one thing, because then it's in moisture and a couple of hot days the crop can react to it, or if it's up or if it's starting to root. But if you're floating seed onto the top of the ground and then it gets hot like that and windy, like we've said, it can actually get stranded in a dry pocket even though it's wet underneath, and then you've got severe germination problems. So anytime, like, farmers like to seed their grain, if they have to float it on, as Stuart said, if some of them are doing that, then you are introducing once again more risks. Like, it can work, but it can also be really problematic. You're starting to say, okay, here's another thing that could go wrong.
0: Yeah, I do feel like this spring weather forecast is just been whiplash, right? Like, we had snow. We're talking about still people recovering from flooding. Now it's a high of 37 in Saskatoon. It's been windy. There are thunderstorms in the forecast. Stuart, as you watch the weather, how do you think that's going to impact people, this heat, and then who knows what's to come?
2: So I was on a call at the start of last week, and I related that we had 4 inches of snow the previous set, and the colleagues from Brazil just... one of them said, well, why would you even live there? That's a good question at times. We ask ourselves that.
0: But
2: I think Dale really nails it. I mean, we've got excellent, moisture for germination from what I'm seeing is pretty much widespread, medium to excellent across most of the province. So we know if the crop can be seeded, it's going to get off to a

0: really good start, then the question sort of becomes is what's going to happen towards the end of June or the start of July when we need that additional moisture input to help through the flowering phase and the filling of pods and heads and these kind of things. So I think for the next 3 weeks or so we'll be pretty good in terms of moisture. The next question then, you know, what happens about a month from now?
1: But you would say that we're starting off with a good level of moisture because it wasn't long ago we were dealing with drought conditions. And actually fascinating, I listened to a CBC program. Stuart, you were on it. There was a farmer from Manitoba and a farmer from Alberta and just wildly different conditions. Alberta was talking about drought and wherever this person was in Manitoba, or maybe I've got it backwards.
2: I think you've got it right. Alberta has been very dry, and Manitoba has been quite a bit wetter this year,
1: Okay, so Dale, how would you characterize Saskatchewan? And I know we're a big province, but are we, you know...
2: Well, 45% of all the agricultural land in Canada is in Saskatchewan. So, yeah, we're a big province. And it's important what happens here. So, yeah, we've got, like last year, it was very dry in the northwest, in that Lloydminster, up near Turtleford. That area, there was a huge dry patch that went right across the top of the province. But they're getting a lot of moisture now, and they're really wet. And but in the south, there's like pockets of dryness. Like, in all of these circumstances, the weather is not uniform. You can get certain areas that, because of the topography or one thing or another, where it can be dry. But I think most people are reasonably happy. Like, we were really worried a couple weeks ago when we got that tremendous wind. There was a lot of crop, actually, that if it had been seeded and was up, it was actually cut off. And, like, the wind can actually shear a plant off. So, again, we're hopeful that things will be good. We're late, and even at this point, we're starting to think about what's going to happen in the fall. Yeah. But by and large, the moisture is pretty good, I think, for most of Saskatchewan.
1: Yeah. I mean, if you're in business, you know risk. Farmers know risk. Right. This is not new. But at the same time, just listening to how much is going on and all the calculations that need to be made, I think about the stress. Mm-hmm. And I mean, we know that farmers, there's an increasing concern about mental health in rural areas. Dale, what are your thoughts on that? When you describe the moment that we're in and all of the possibilities and risks that come with farming right now, how are farmers dealing with it?
2: Well, I think it was really telling when you got what you read from the farmer who said, I can control two things. Mm-hmm. Like, anyone whose life is out of control, that takes a certain degree of capacity to figure out how to deal with these things. And as I said before, farmers are resilient. We have changed the way that we farm over the last 30 years. Led the world, actually, in new farming practices, new types of equipment, all of those kinds of things. But in some something like this, when things are when you can't control the weather and things are sort of headed in a certain direction, it raises stress levels, and farmers really put in long hours in seeding and harvest. They go at it very hard to make sure that they get things done on time. But in a season like this, then they really do start to become sleep deprived, honestly. And so they have to be very careful to make sure that they're being safe, that they're thinking things through very quickly. But these kinds of things, where you've got a larger farm, you're actually managing several people at once, you're not getting enough sleep, and the rest of your family's not getting enough sleep, and you're worried about getting a crop in, these all become stressors for people.
1: And you're wondering if the U.S. president is going to sign this peace deal and whether or not the Strait of Hormuz will open and how that will affect prices down the road.
2: Another thing that the farmer cannot control, which is going to, you know, adversely affect him or positively, we don't know, but he's going to have to deal with that throughout the summer.
1: Yeah. Stuart, what are your thoughts on the amount of stress that farmers are dealing with right now?
0: Yeah, I think it's something that, you know, it doesn't get the proper amount of discussion and coverage that it does. And so I'm a real advocate of this, and I teach a class in the fall on agriculture policy. And for the last 5 or 6 years, I bring in Leslie Kelly, who's one of the advocates and champions behind Do More Ag, which is about promoting good mental health with farmers. And I bring her in as a guest speaker, and she gets an hour and a half with you know, our ag biz students that are going to go back, and they'll become the next generation of farmers and people involved in the ag sector. I believe it's a hugely important issue. So she goes through and talks about, you know, what are some of the practices of good mental health? What are some of the things you recognize when someone is getting sort of

0: stress to, you know, Dale talked about this different stressors. Well, what happens when you start to reach the maximum of your ability to cope? Yeah. So what are the symptoms and the signs and those? And she helps explain this to the young men and women in the class. And I think it's a fantastic thing that she's doing and truly support that initiative.
1: You know, you mentioning sleep, we were hearing in the news how this Ask Safety Council had done this survey and asking people about, you know, their sleep and the level of fatigue and how that can lead to workplace injuries. And so when you think about farmers, I mean, they're doing a really big job. It's sometimes dangerous work.
2: Well, it, everything that a farmer is working with really is like they work with heavy equipment. They're on the roads. They're like virtually everything they're doing is hazardous. And they are careful people, and we've like Stuart says, we go through these kinds of things. We try to make sure as the SASC Oilseeds make sure that you know any kind of training we can do or in any kind of things. But yes, when you're tired, you don't necessarily make the best decisions. So it's really important. And in my work, if I take a day off, well, there might be somebody who might answer my emails or do something. A farmer takes a day off, and that's a day that things don't get done. Like, he's got people who work for him too, but that period of time when things have to get done, farmers are very conscious that there's not a replacement person there just waiting to take over the job that day.
1: Yeah, I don't want to add to what they're already doing, but if you feel like calling today, if you're out farming, give us a shout and let us know how spring is looking for you, how you're dealing with the stress, the volatility of everything. 1-800-716-2221. You can also email bluesky@cbc.ca. I want to come back to fertilizer for a moment. Stuart, I'll put this question to you. We did get a question from a caller asking about organic farmers and how they might be affected by costs. So fuel, yes, of course, but how much fertilizer might an organic farmer use? Are there any differences that we could discuss?
0: Well, the one thing about organic farming is they've banned the use of synthetic fertilizers. So all the fertilizer that Dale and I have been talking about, that's all what we would classify as synthetic fertilizer. So it's created in a factory, as Dale indicated, right? Organic farming relies just on livestock manure. So they won't, you know, from this side of things, they won't be impacted by these higher costs for all of the synthetic fertilizers that, you know, I think about 2% of acres in Saskatchewan are organic, and that's predominantly for hay, livestock feed. So we have very little on the cereals, pulses, oilseed side of things. So I think the impact would be virtually minimal on those farms.
1: Do you see any more interest in it, though, given the rising cost of fertilizer?
0: No, actually, it's the other way. Farmers are quitting organics because the prices, the yields are so low. So in terms of like oil seeds or cereals, they're only producing about 65% of what a conventional farmer is able to produce. So because they get such a low yield, they simply can't make a significant level of profit on an organic field. And with the higher commodity prices for canola, especially in the last number of years, farmers are converting their land from organic into growing genetically modified canola varieties just due to profitability.
1: Dale, do you have anything to add on that front?
2: Well, Stuart outlined those things very well. The one thing that I will say about organic farming, though, is that with the adoption of new farming practices, zero till, minimum till, what conventional farmers do is they'll spray a liter of Roundup on a field and they'll kill all the weeds and they won't till that soil, and so they aren't making it erosion and those kinds of things. They're keeping the soil safe from all of those kinds of things, wind erosion, moisture erosion, and those kind of things. Organic farmers are doing what they can inside of their methods of farming to protect their soils and modernize in their own way. But they have to use a lot more fuel, because they aren't using the kinds of things that are available to conventional farmers. So the price, so it's right, they won't be affected by the price of nitrogen fertilizer, yeah, but they will be very adversely affected by the price of fuel because they have to use a lot more of it.
1: What other changes and conversations are happening

0: right now in light of all of this? So I know I'm hearing a greater emphasis on value added, you know, how can we process more of what we produce? But you two are in this. I'm just an observer. So what are the conversations taking place right now, Dale, to help reduce risk and navigate the moment?
1: Well, we've seen a huge increase in crushing capacity in Saskatchewan. And that's pretty much entirely at the result of a new desires for renewable diesel. And currently in Strathcona, they just opened up a large $750 million facility to take canola oil. They can use other things, tallow and other things as well, and use and create biofuels out of that. And really, if you think about that, that's another source of crude oil. It could actually, you know, if the price of crude oil gets higher, it could actually lower the price of oil because you've got another feedstock. So, but that's the kind of, when there were problems with selling canola into China, these crushing facilities kept buying canola from farmers. We would have been in a much worse position had they not built the facility in Regina with Cargill and Louis-Dreyfus and Richardson and Yorkton in terms of their crushing facilities. All of those expansions in those places really took up quite a bit of the slack. Now, just too much, a little more detail, but one of the things that was so important in this deal was not just the sale of the seed, but also the sale of the meal, because China was taking the meal. Because when you crush the canola, you sell the oil, but then the meal is a feed source for fish and for animals. It's really great for beef. So as we crush more canola, we could produce more feed for animals. And so, and this is a very important market to be able to sell that into China, because they are very hungry. They have a big fish industry. So all of those kinds of things, and getting that right and having that renewable diesel industry and other industries like that, is very important to farmers.
0: Interesting. Stuart, I'll come to you in a moment, but we've got some callers on the line, so let's get to this. Donald in Spiritwood joins us right now. Donald, welcome to Blue Sky. Hello, Donald. Okay, I'm not hearing Donald. Okay, no problem. We'll see if Donald calls back. Donald, I want to hear from you. So give us a call, 1-800-716-2221. But I think we do have Rob on the line in Saskatoon here. Hey, Rob, welcome to the show.
2: Yes, hi, Lisa. So I am a retired organic farmer, but we did farm organically for over 30 years in the Northeast. So I'd like to correct a little bit of information that I just heard from your guests. One was this, that organic farmers rely entirely on manure. You know, it's okay. So we, organic farmers will bring in rock phosphate, which is a slow release product, to get phosphate values up on their land. We rely on legumes extensively for rebuilding soil nitrogen into the soil. We use crop rotations, green manure plowdowns. You know, so there's much more than this simplified information that I just heard.
0: Okay, well, I appreciate you picking up. Oh, go ahead. Yep.
2: Well, furthermore, they're saying that, you know, most of the organic farms are just hayland or for cattle. That also is not true. There are many grain farmers producing, growing organically, as we did ourselves. We didn't have livestock. You know, it was just so obviously biased write-off of organic farming from these two guests. And as an organic farmer, I just wanted to correct the information a little bit.
0: Well, I'm glad you picked up the phone. Rob, thank you.
2: Okay, thanks.
0: It's Rob in Saskatoon. Let's go to Donald, who's back on the line from Spiritwood. Hey, Donald.
3: Hello.
0: Welcome to the show. Me? I sure can. I'm curious to know your thoughts and what you're thinking about as you listen to this program today.
3: Well,

0: Well, I think I'd like to support Rob's comments. Some of the things that he brought up are things that I certainly would challenge some of what was said earlier about the economy. I wouldn't describe myself as a true organic farmer, but we've tried as much as possible to limit the being sucked into the chemical treadmill. I would make the point that the canola economy, as much as it's trumpeted as one, as making so much money for people, I can tell you after 60-some years of farming, I probably would have been further ahead if I'd never grown an acre of this stuff. When you look at the costs, the input costs of growing canola and the risks involved, you might as well go to Las Vegas and play the casino. So anyway, furthermore to the how it, organic farming, the costs are affecting us, fuel is the number one thing. Parts on anything that you need nowadays have just gone through the roof. And I'd like to support Rob's comments about how much production you can actually do with organic farming. And we have a small beef herd have had for many years, and it's basically organic, although we don't have it certified as such. But our feed source comes from an area of peat soil that we drained, put a properly maintained drainage system in.
1: Oh, gosh, I think we lost Donald. Are you still with us, Donald?
0: Hello.
1: Yeah. The call dropped there momentarily. You were telling us about the peat soil?
0: Yes. Our feed supply for our beef herd is based on a drained area of peat soil, which is tremendously productive. It requires no artificial inputs of any kind. So there are many ways of actually boosting organic production that don't require huge amounts of chemical fertilizers. But I've always had a bit of a problem with the fact that our soil needs phosphorus, and it needs some of it needs potash, and I'm not sure ruling that out of use is a good thing.
1: Okay, well, Donald, I'm glad you were listening, and yeah, thanks for calling. Nice hearing from you.
0: All right,
1: bye. It's Donald from Spiritwood. Stuart and Dale, I'll give you an opportunity to respond. We only have 4 minutes or so left. Stuart, just based on those last two callers, what stands out and how do you want to respond?
2: Yeah, I think, you know, the one thing is for conventional farmers, like the non-organic farmers are recognized as the most sustainable farmers in the world. It's because of what Dale mentioned earlier, zero tillage, carbon stays in the soil. The one caller mentioned that they use green manure. So you grow a crop till it gets 6 or 8 inches high, and then you plow it down, and you have to till that field multiple times. So you're burning fuel to do the tillage. You're releasing carbon from the soil every single pass you make over the field, whereas conventional zero-till farmers are able to store that carbon, which provides significant benefits. The soil organic, you know, our soils are healthier. In terms of soil organic matter, we have 40% more soil organic matter than we did 30 years ago. So continuous cropping is a huge benefit for sustainable agriculture.
1: Dale, I'll let you weigh in.
3: Yeah, those are good points, and I would agree with them. And I guess the thing is, when I said that farmers are resilient, farmers, like we like to say, if you get three farmers, you get four opinions, right? So the idea is that farmers are free-thinking individuals who decide on their own land what they want to do, and then they pursue that. And as I did say, that like they are using whatever kind of things that they have determined. Like you heard a whole range of different different things that these organic farmers are doing. So farmers are going to try to figure out what's best on their land to grow their best crops. And what you can see is that there are people who have chosen organic farming, and that the vast majority of farmers have chosen more conventional farming. And working with the kind of new farming things that we have, organic, like

0: genetically modified plants, the new plant breeding processes, precision farming, all of those kinds of things. And that's how things are marching forward.
1: Okay. Well, what a wonderful window into a world that I continue to learn about. So, Dale, thanks for being with us today.
0: Thank you
1: and
0: for
1: Stuart,
0: having me.
1: Yeah, huge thanks to you, too.
2: Yeah, my pleasure. Thank you.
1: Stuart Smythe is a professor in the Department of Agriculture and Bioresources at the University of Saskatchewan. And Dale Lefwich is a policy manager with Sask Oilseeds. I'm Leisha Grabinski. You are listening to Blue Sky here on CBC Radio 1. I liked that line, three farmers, four opinions. Well, put those opinions, share those opinions on our talkback line, 1-800-661-7540. So coming up on the next Blue Sky, a record-breaking number of people will run around Saskatoon Sunday in the Saskatchewan Marathon. It does reflect the increasing popularity of running. So why? Why do people do it? We're going to ask that question tomorrow, and we're hoping you'll share your stories too. Why do you run? That's between 12 and 1.
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7: Coming up after the news, it's Quirks and Quarks with Bob McDonald.
8: 180 years ago, British explorer Sir John Franklin set out to find the Northwest Passage. That expedition was a disaster. Using DNA, researchers have identified 4 sailors and solved a mystery.
9: This is CBC News. At 1 o'clock, it is currently 32 degrees in Saskatoon, 33 degrees in Regina. Good afternoon. I'm Dan Plaster. It will be a couple of more days before Saskatchewan gets relief from the heat. Highs in many places today and tomorrow are forecast to hit the mid-30s, with overnight lows remaining around 20 degrees. The extreme heat is even causing problems for homes with air conditioning. Yesterday, Centennial Plumbing and Heating and Electrical in Saskatoon received 100 service calls by mid-afternoon. In a normal day, they get fewer than half that number. Centennial's operations leader, Michael Shaw, says if an AC unit isn't working, there are things homeowners can try themselves.
10: The first thing we always tell people to do is to, you know, check your breakers, check to make sure your thermostat is actually operating, because you do need, the system needs to have a call for cooling for it to work. And that's the most simple one.
9: Shaw says another common problem a homeowner can fix is a furnace filter that hasn't been changed. And with the hot, dry conditions, a fire ban has been issued for Prince Albert National Park. All campgrounds and day use areas are under the ban, as well as the town site of Waskasoo. Camp stoves and propane fire pits are allowed, but people can't set campfires or use briquette barbecues. Dry weather has meant many RMs in the province have brought in fire bans. 2 Regina Police SWAT team members have been cleared of wrongdoing in a fatal shooting, according to the Serious Incident Response Team. Police were called into a scene in 2024 where a 65-year-old man was reportedly damaging neighbor's property. The police watchdog says he told police he'd shoot them if they didn't leave and that he'd fired at officers but didn't hit them. It says the two officers shot 2 rounds at the man and 1 hit them in the torso and killed him. CERT determined the officers' actions were proportionate and necessary. RCMP say 5 people escaped a fire that destroyed a house in Cumberland House Tuesday night, and one of them was seriously injured. Investigators say the fire is suspicious, and they arrested a 36-year-old man. He's charged with 4 counts of attempted murder and 4 counts of arson with disregard to human life. He is in court today. At 1:02, it is sunny and windy in Regina and Saskatoon, 33 degrees in Regina, 32 degrees in Saskatoon. This is CBC News. The Enrich program at the University of Regina is giving people with neurological injuries strength and sense of community. The program was created over 6 years ago with just 6 people and has now grown to 60. Its success has led to more funding from the Saskatchewan Health Research Foundation to further integrate and embed research into the program. Scott Simmons entered the program over a year ago, and being around people going through many of the same things

0: things has helped.
1: Just to be able to chat with people that are know what you're going through and understand a little bit what you're going through, because there's people out there that it's not their job to understand, but a little bit of compassion goes a long way in this world.
0: The Enrich program is a volunteer program that pairs students with clients who are struggling with brain injuries or neurological conditions. The Eastview neighborhood in Regina is looking to build a fully inclusive playground, and they need Saskatchewan's help. They're currently in the final stretch for raising money to make the playground a reality. The community is hoping that winning the 2026 Sandbox Mutual Insurance Communities at Play competition will be the boost it needs. They just need the votes to win it. Dennis Simard is the director of the Eastview Community Association. He's already seen the impact accessible equipment has on kids.
2: Eastview has the impression of being forgotten. We're kind of this little village in the middle of the city of Regina. We're surrounded by industrial. So I think the kids will take a lot of pride in knowing that they've got one of the most beautiful parks in the city. I think our residents will be super proud of something that was built custom for them, knowing that we're doing this for our neighbors as well who have mobility issues.
0: Voting is open until June 7th. You can vote by going to sandbox.ca. Taking a quick look at weather in South and Central Saskatchewan tonight, not much relief from the heat as lows will be around 20 degrees under mostly clear skies as they will see maybe a risk of thunderstorms this evening. And tomorrow the heat will continue. The south will be sunny and windy and highs in the mid-30s. Same could be said for Central Saskatchewan. Sunny, windy, and in the mid-30s. And in Northern Saskatchewan tonight in the Churchill area, partly cloudy, lows of 16 degrees. In the north, some clouds, little cooler, lows between 13 and 17. And tomorrow, sunny and 31 in the Churchill region. And in north, mix of sun and cloud and highs between 21 and 31 degrees.
3: Hi, I'm Bob McDonald. Welcome to Quirks and Quarks. On this week's show, how your immune system fights its best fight after a good meal.
4: Napoleon famously said, an army marches on its stomach, which is you have to feed your troops, right? And that is absolutely that we found in the immune system.
3: And eavesdropping on rockfish to tell one type from another.
5: It sounds like this croaking, grunting. It's kind of like a sound. It's the most unique, and every time I hear it, it makes me laugh.
3: Plus, DNA matches from the doomed Franklin expedition, an archival interview on climate change, and how radio waves have allowed us to see the universe with different eyes. All this today on Quirks and Quarks. 180 years ago, British explorer Sir John Franklin set out on an ambitious mission to find the Northwest Passage. He left England in 1845 and ventured into the Arctic with 128 men on two ships, the HMS Erebus and HMS Terror. That expedition turned into a disaster, with both ships getting stuck in the thick Arctic ice near King William Island in what is now Nunavut. For 19 months, the sailors sat, icebound, trying to break free with no success. Franklin and nearly two dozen of his men died. In 1848, the remaining crew abandoned the ships and set out on foot across the ice to find help. No one survived. The remains of about 30 people have been found so far. Archaeologists like Dr. Douglas Stenton, who worked in Nunavut for more than 25 years, have spent decades trying to piece together what really happened to the men aboard these ships. In recent years, thanks to new developments in DNA technology and contributions from surviving family members, Dr. Stenton and his team had linked two of the sailors to their remains. And in a new study, they've identified four more sailors and solved a 160-year-old mystery. Dr. Douglas Stenton is an adjunct assistant professor in the Department of Anthropology at the University of Waterloo and the Graduate Faculty of Anthropology at Trent University. Hello and welcome to our program.
6: Hello, Bob. It's a pleasure to be here.
3: Well, we know where the ships are now. They're in King William Sound in the archipelago of islands up there in the Northwest Passage. Where were the men found?
6: Some of them got a fair distance. They were able to traverse the west coast of the island and then southeast along the Simpson Strait coast to a place called Starvation Cove. But the men that we've been studying got barely 65, 70 kilometers south. Approximately two dozen of the men died there. Another large a number of men died, we believe, in Terror Bay based on Inuit

0: testimony. And then smaller numbers died along the shorelines of Adelaide Peninsula and King William Island.
1: So what's the challenge in doing DNA analysis on these remains?
0: Well, there are several challenges. The first is the condition of the remains, for the most part, had been exposed for more than 150 years to the vagaries of weather. And DNA deteriorates over time. And so in one sense, it was almost a proof of concept to see if we could, in fact, extract and sequence DNA from these bones. But we do have some good results, as the identifications demonstrate.
1: Well, how did you go about figuring out their identities, who they were?
0: Well, the key part of this is the establishing two sets of data. We established the archaeological DNA data set. And then with the assistance of genealogists, we've been able to track down descendants of members of the Franklin Expedition. We currently have identified 33 descendants of members of the expedition, and all of those individuals very generously donated DNA samples, which are then compared with the archaeological samples to search for a match.
1: So what did you find? Who were the sailors that you identified?
0: Well, we've identified six in total. The first identification was John Gregory, the engineer on HMS Erebus. And in 2024, we identified Captain James Fitzjames, who assumed command of HMS Erebus following Franklin's death. And then last year was a banner year, I think. We had some tremendous work done by Katie Gorsulich, a genealogist working with us, and she tracked down four descendants of sailors. And so we identified William Oren, an able seaman from HMS Erebus, David Young, a boy from HMS Erebus, John Bridgens, a subordinate officer steward from also from Erebus. And the fourth identification was Harry Pegler from HMS Terror, whose body was found in 1859 by the McClintock search expedition, a little over 100 kilometers southeast of Erebus Bay, where all the other identifications were made.
1: What does this tell you about sort of when and how they died?
0: Based on the information in the Victory Point record, the famous last note left when the ships were deserted in April 1848, we believe that they died probably shortly after that, probably in the month of May or June. And it's interesting that five of these men were from HMS Erebus, and they all died, these five men died less than 2 kilometers apart from each other. What's interesting about that, the fact that all five of the men that we've identified from these two sites are from HMS Erebus, which raises the question, where were the crews from the Terror? One could imagine when setting off on the type of journey they were setting off on, that they would be safety in numbers. They probably were proceeding relatively slowly, that you would stay together. But it's interesting that thus far, the only sailor from the Terror that we've identified is from Simpson Strait, and that's Harry Pegler.
1: So what do you know about him?
0: So the interesting thing about Pegler is there's been a contradiction about his identity for almost 167 years. McClintock found a pocketbook with the body that had some papers in it that Pegler had written on, and it included his seaman certificate, which is a record of his naval service. It's sort of like a passport in a way of the different ships that he had served on. But he was dressed as a steward. But Pegler had never been a steward in the Royal Navy. And so this idea emerged that it really wasn't Pegler, but it was a friend of his who was a steward, and that Pegler had died, and that this friend was taking Pegler's papers back to his family. But I began to question that based on my own research. And so we've demonstrated through our DNA analysis that it really was, in fact, Pegler. And he was probably wearing the uniform of a steward because he had been demoted probably for misconduct sometime prior to the Erebus and Terror being deserted.
1: Oh, so Pegler got himself in trouble and got demoted. You don't think he just borrowed the jacket to keep himself warm?
0: I don't. And the reason I don't, and others may disagree with me, is that he had been disrated a number of times on different ships, and he received, I believe, 20 lashes for mutinous conduct and drunkenness, and being disrated would not be an uncommon thing in the Royal Navy.
1: Wow.
0: But he did have a pattern of behavior.
1: Well, now that you've identified some of these sailors through the DNA work, what would you like to find out next about the Franklin Expedition?
0: Well, first I'd like to identify as many more of these individuals

individuals as we can. But the whole question of the chronology of the retreat that was attempted in 1848, there are a number of individuals and researchers who believe that it wasn't a single event and that the ships were remanned. And I'm quite interested, and together with some of my colleagues, we're going to take a close look at that theory and see if we can shed some new light on that.

0: much for your time.
1: Oh, it's been my pleasure, Bob. Thank you.
0: Dr. Douglas Stenton is an adjunct assistant professor in the Department of Anthropology at the University of Waterloo and the graduate faculty of anthropology at Trent University.

0: You may have heard the old adage, starve a fever and feed a cold. Well, it turns out that advice was only half right. Recent experiments in both humans and mice have found that the immune system gets a boost from breakfast. Eating a meal nudges the immune system, or more specifically T cells, to jump into action more quickly. Our T cells coordinate the body's response to viruses, bacteria, and other invaders by recruiting additional immune cells to go to battle against the attackers, take them out, and remember them the next time they show up. Dr. Greg Delgoff is a professor of immunology at the University of Pittsburgh and the UPMC Hillman Cancer Center. He was a senior author on this study. Hello and welcome to our program.
1: Thank you so much for having me, Bob.
0: So how did you go about looking at how food affects the T cells?
1: We did a very simple study. We asked healthy donors to fast, you know, stop eating at 9 p.m., go to bed, and then come into our laboratory before breakfast, and we will draw a sample of your blood. And we can get a lot of T cells from your blood. It's a great place to sample the immune system. And then we ask people to just go about their day, have breakfast, have lunch, and then after lunch, 6 hours later, come back and give us a second blood sample. And then we isolated the T cells, those immune cells, from those blood samples, and we asked what was different about them. What did that 6 hours of taking in a meal do? And it was pretty remarkable that the T cells that came from the post-lunch sample, they were better at doing the things that T cells do, which is secrete chemical mediators to talk to other members of your immune system and to kill, to find those target cells, those infected cells, and remove them. Napoleon famously said, an army marches on its stomach, right? Which is, you have to feed your troops, right? And that is absolutely that we found in the immune system.
0: Wow. Well, what was it that the T cells were getting from the food that improved their ability?
1: That's a really cool question. It took us a while to actually figure this out, but the metabolites that enter your blood from a meal, from your gastrointestinal tract, they enter and they're in the liquid phase of your blood, which is called your serum. And we were inspired by the fact that we could take this serum sample from the post-lunch draw and apply it to the fasted T cells and convey that elevated metabolic phenotype on those immune cells, which told us it was something circulating in the blood. And so that allowed us to really use some metabolomics, which is basically being able to find individual metabolites that are different. And we found that lipids, so the triglycerides, the components of your blood that arise from the fatty portions of the meal, that's what was really delivering this elevated metabolic phenotype to the fed T cells.
0: Wow, lipids. How does that improve our ability to fight infection?
1: The T cells that came from the fed sample, these lipids were telling the T cells to get ready, to prime themselves to make proteins. So how T cells do their jobs, right? How any cell does their job is that they need to translate their genes into proteins. And then those proteins are the kind of chemical workers that do all of the biology in the cell. And what we found was that while the genes that were expressed weren't different, there was very, very many differentially abundant proteins in the fed T cells. And more importantly, when they were activated, they were far more likely to initiate the translation of new protein. And this meant metabolic genes, metabolic proteins, but also the immune proteins that are necessary to talk to other members of the immune system.
0: Okay. So if the body's immune system, these T cells, need extra energy from a meal to be better at fighting infections, why do you think it is that when we get sick, we

0: usually lose our appetite. We don't want to eat.
1: Yeah, that's something that we've been thinking about ever since we came up with these initial data, right? And I can only speculate for what it's worth here, but it is a major metabolic demand to undergo an immune response. So we do feel really, you know, if you get sick, especially if you get particularly sick, like a bad flu or, you know, something even more serious, you're laid up. There's really, it's tough to get off the couch. One hypothesis we have is that this is actually a trick that viruses play on us, is that part of their biology is to suppress our appetite during infection so that the kind of the viral production machinery in our cells gets the lion's share of the energy. And the kind of interesting byproduct of that is that there isn't enough left for the immune system to eat.
0: So once you looked at the human T cell response for food, I know that you moved on to mice. So what did you do there?
1: In this study, we competed these T cells that either came from a fasted mouse or from a fed mouse. And then we vaccinated them. We asked them how would they create protection long-term. And so what we found, very consistent with what we saw in people, is that T cells that arose from the fed mouse not only were better at fighting the infection initially, but they became memory cells to a much better degree. And so memory is that biochemical and genetic change that occurs when we get vaccinated, right? We're training our immune repertoire to find that virus so that if you get infected again, you won't get sick, right? The T cells will be better primed to fight that infection. So this suggested that the effect of a meal was not just acute, that it could have long-term effects on the outcome of an immune response, even a year after infection in the blood compared to the T cells that came from the fasted mice.
0: Wow, that's amazing. Now, I also know you did some work looking at how being fed might be able to improve a type of cancer therapy. Tell me about that.
1: We've been able to really design therapies where we are able to mobilize a patient's immune system to fight their cancer. And so one of the things that we were excited about in this study was a type of immunotherapy called CAR T cell therapy. And you can take immune cells from a blood sample of a patient and essentially engineer them to see cancer cells. And then you deliver those T cells back to a patient, and those T cells can go and find cancer and eliminate it. It's a very powerful form of therapy. And so what we found is that if we manufactured CAR T cells from the post-lunch sample, they lasted longer, they were more metabolically active, and they killed cancer cells in a humanized model system, so in a preclinical system, to a better degree than the T cells that we isolated from the fasted cells.
0: Wow. Dr. Delgoff, thank you so much for your time.
1: Oh, thank you for having me.
0: Dr. Greg Delgoff is an immunologist at the University of Pittsburgh and the UPMC Hillman Cancer Center.
2: When life gets you down, you know what you gotta do?
3: I don't wanna know what you gotta do.
2: Just keep swimming, just keep swimming, just keep swimming.
0: Despite what Disney Pixar's film Finding Nemo would have you believe, fish can't speak English. And they surely can't sing delightful little songs about perseverance. But they do make noise. Even Aristotle wrote about it more than 2,000 years ago. But documenting those sounds and figuring out which fish is making them isn't easy. Well, recently, scientists from the University of Victoria have figured out how to eavesdrop on fish to tell one species from another. It may be a way for them to keep tabs on fish populations. Darianne Lancaster and her team managed to decipher some of the clicks and grunts made by 8 different kinds of rockfish living off the coast of British Columbia. Producer Amanda Buckowitz spoke to Ms. Lancaster to hear more about it.
4: I think it's hilarious to listen to these fish sounds. I get to spend my days figuring out the different noises of the fish in our oceans and turning that into a tangible way to protect them and conserve them. I think it's awesome, and I'm stoked that someone is happy to pay me to do this kind of work. My name is Darianne Lancaster, and I'm a PhD candidate at the University of Victoria. Rockfish are some of the most amazing fish we have here in British Columbia. There's 41 different species, and they come in all kinds of different shapes and sizes and colors. There's some that are really colorful, like the canary rockfish is bright yellow. There's a vermilion rockfish

which is this kind of cool mottled red. And one of the things that made me most fascinated by rockfish in the beginning was finding out that they can live over 200 years, which is pretty rare in our oceans and just amazing to think that these fish are living on these older piles for hundreds and hundreds of years while we're living our lives up here on land. One of the main reasons why I wanted to study rockfish, other than the fact that they're these really long-lived fish, is they're really vulnerable to fishing. When they're caught, they have this swim bladder inside them that expands rapidly, and it makes them really hard to catch and release. And because they're so long-lived, it takes them a really long time to rebuild their stocks if they are depleted with overfishing. So studying them is something that's really important to me. A lot of the methods that we use right now to study and monitor rockfish can be destructive to the fish. Usually people were using tools like hook and line surveys. They're fished out and we know exactly where those species were, but after those hook and line surveys are completed, the fish are no longer in the water. We also use techniques like dive surveys and underwater video monitoring, which is really effective and it's not destructive to the fish, but it's really hard to get a lot of kind of survey coverage with those techniques. So figuring out new, faster, non-destructive tools to study rockfish is really important. When I was first approached about using acoustics to study rockfish, I was a little bit skeptical. A lot of these species are really closely related. And so I wasn't sure if we'd be able to tell the species sounds apart. And I didn't even know if a lot of these species were making noises. I'd never heard them when I was scuba diving. Fish also just don't respond the same way in tanks. They're often a little bit stressed out or they're not exposed to the same number of species that they are in the wild. So even though we knew rockfish were making noises from tank studies, we didn't really know how this applied to their behavior in the real aquatic environments. And so we ended up finding over 1,000 different fish sounds. So I'm really excited that we've got the results we have. So to capture the sounds, what we did is we took this amazing localization array, which has 6 different underwater microphones positioned all around it. And we took it out to the Bamfield Marine Sciences Center on the west coast of Vancouver Island. And we set it out in these really amazing rocky habitats for 10 days at a time. And we recorded all day and all night. And then we have these paired underwater video cameras that are able to visualize what species were making each sound. My favorite sound is definitely the black rockfish. It sounds like this croaking, grunting. It's kind of like a sound. And it's the most unique, and every time I hear it, it makes me laugh. The copper rockfish makes a lot of knocks and grunt noises. The knocks that it makes are kind of these low frequency thrumming sounds. And then the grunts, unlike the black rockfish, which makes really long grunting noises, these are usually pretty quick, less than a second. And they often make these noises when they are being chased by other larger fish, or sometimes they'll make these knocking noises in quick repetition when they are chasing their own prey along the ocean floor. We discovered that especially copper and quillback rockfish make these kind of distress grunting noises, and they make significantly more grunting sounds when they're being chased. They're scared. It's kind of like them yelling or screaming, which I think is pretty relatable. One of the coolest things we discovered is that as fish get bigger, the sounds they make gets lower and lower in frequency. So little baby fish make these high frequency sounds. And then the larger adult fish make these lower grunting and knocking noises. Mm-hmm.
that's a huge thing to understand from a conservation

0: perspective, because if we know how big the fish are, we can start to do really important, complex conservation management using stock assessment and biomass estimates. It's really exciting that we were able to capture a large variety of different fish sounds. We captured 8 different species of fish making unique noises. And this is awesome because a few of these species we didn't even know could make sounds before. The canary rockfish and the vermilion rockfish had never been recorded anywhere making noises. So that was a first of its kind discovery. But it's also really exciting because we figured out that we can tell these sounds apart. So it means we can non-invasively, non-destructively monitor these rockfish using their sounds. And that's really the cornerstone of marine conservation, learning where your fish that you want to protect live, figuring out how many are there. And then you can make marine protected areas, or you can set fisheries closures, you can do stock assessment because you know exactly the range of the species you're interested in protecting.
1: Darian Lancaster is a PhD candidate in the Department of Marine Ecology and Acoustics at the University of Victoria. Now, we have to take a short break for local news and information. We'll be right back.
2: At 1:30, it is 34 degrees in Saskatoon, 33 degrees in Regina. 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I'm Dan Plaster with a look at what's making news. The extreme heat across the province will last through tomorrow, with daytime highs today and Friday in Regina and Saskatoon hitting 35 degrees. But even if you have air conditioning, there could still be problems. As some tips for your AC unit if it's not working is check your breakers and make sure your thermostat is actually working, as many thermostats need batteries. And a Regina neighborhood is trying to collect funds to build a fully inclusive playground. The Eastview Community Park Redevelopment Project is a finalist in the 2026 Sandbox Mutual Insurance Communities at Play competition. The prize money would provide the project with the money it needs to build the playground. They just need the votes to win it. And that's it for now. We'll have more news for you coming up in just a half hour's time. And taking a look at temperatures across the province in Regina and Saskatoon, it's 34 degrees. Right now, the hot spot in the province is Melford. It is currently at 35 degrees. The cold spot right now is Stony Rapids, sitting at 27. And for the rest of the province, it ranges anywhere between 30 and 33 degrees. And it is very breezy in most of the southern parts of the province. And we'll have more in 1/2 hour's time.
1: Welcome back. I'm Bob McDonald, and you're listening to Quirks and Quarks on CBC Radio 1. Humans have probably been staring up at the stars for as long as our species has existed. It was only more recently, just over 400 years ago, that we started using telescopes to study the night sky. Those first instruments used lenses and later mirrors to focus rays of visible light. Then, about 100 years ago, a whole new kind of astronomy was born. Because the universe isn't just full of light. It's also awash in radio waves that our eyes can't see, but we can pick up with radio telescopes. And over the last century, radio astronomers have made all kinds of surprising discoveries, uncovering some of the most violent phenomena that would otherwise be invisible. From finding evidence of our galaxy's black hole to discovering amazing spinning beacons in the sky called pulsars, and even revealing evidence of the Big Bang that sprang our universe into existence. Dr. Emma Chapman has devoted much of her career to this field, and now she's written a book about it called The Echoing Universe: How Radio Astronomy Helps Us See the Invisible Cosmos. Dr. Chapman is an astrophysicist and a Royal Society Research Fellow based at the University of Nottingham in the UK. Dr. Chapman, welcome to Quirks and Quarks.
3: Thank you very much for having me.
1: Now, one thing I couldn't help noticing in reading your book is how many radio astronomy discoveries were made by accident, including the discovery of radio astronomy itself. Just tell me a bit about that. How did we discover that the sky is full of radio waves?
3: Yeah, it's funny how much of it is serendipitous, as you say, when you go back in the history. It all started in around 1933 with one man called Carl Jansky, who worked for Bell Telephone Labs, Bell Labs back then in Holmdel, New Jersey. He was tasked with trying to make telephone calls

0: brand new technology of being able to make a telephone call over the Atlantic Ocean clearer. It was this kind of constant hiss and crackle, and they couldn't work out what it was. So he created this antenna contraption. It really does look like a set of crisscross washing lines on a turntable. And he was able to try and kind of turn this around. It was on Ford Model T wheels that were being not used in the Great Depression. So it really was kind of gritty and just chucked together. And he turned it round and around, and he was trying to work out, where is this hiss coming from? Is it from thunderstorms? Is it from radio stations in New York? And no, it turned out that actually he needed to look up. And the antenna was tracking the noise across the sky. And it turned out that it was coming from the constellation of Sagittarius, which back then they knew was hosted the center of our galaxy, the center of the Milky Way. But now we know a little more. We know what's in the center of our Milky Way, and that's a supermassive black hole.
1: Wow. So radio astronomy was born out of an annoyance, something they were trying to get rid of, and opened up a whole new branch of astronomy. So just for clarification here, what are radio waves? How do they differ from light waves?
0: Well, they are light waves. So when we talk about light kind of colloquially in everyday language, we say we switch the light on, we're talking about optical light, the visible light that our eyes have evolved to see. But that's a really tiny portion of what's called the electromagnetic spectrum, which is all different, I suppose, categories of light, fairly subjective divisions, to be honest. I call them superpowers. So it's all light. It all travels at the speed of light. It's all an electromagnetic wave. But if it's really short wavelengths, you might be in, let's say, the UV wavelengths. And their superpower is that they're able to, kill germs. They're able to sterilize things. If you go to slightly longer wavelengths, then you'll be in the infrared. And you've all hopefully seen the beautiful infrared images that James Webb Space Telescope's coming out with, for example. And then you go to really long wavelengths, the longest wavelengths there are. So, you know, we're talking centimeters to meters to kilometers. That's the radio waves. Their superpower is that they are able to travel really long distances, pretty much unperturbed. So through rain, through snow, across the globe. And that's why humans have used radio waves to communicate since, the early 1900s. And that's why astronomers and anybody interested in space exploration uses radio waves to communicate out of the Earth's atmosphere and much, much farther out.
1: And as a radio program, we are still doing that today, broadcasting around the world on radio waves.
0: And quite right, because there's nothing better. It's its superpower.
1: So what does radio astronomy reveal about our solar system?
0: Oh, so much. It's a big question. I think radio astronomy, there's this obstacle for people sometimes in that most people have at least seen a telescope, if not looked through one even for a moment, they can identify with it. Radio is a little harder, but all we have to think about is being a translation. It's like a paint by numbers. So when we observe the universe in radio, whether that's black holes or the solar system, which I'll get onto, we receive this information and all we have to do is say, okay, you know what? If it's got a wavelength of 2 centimeters, let's call that red. It's got a wavelength of 3 centimeters, let's call that green. And it's like a paint by numbers. So we can get the same depth of information in terms of images. But what's even better is that in the solar system, we can actually not just receive radio waves from the sun, for example, we can send radio waves and actively communicate with our solar system. So much of astronomy is passive. We have to sit and we have to wait. We can't design experiments and poke a black hole. We have to wait. But with radar astronomy, we can actually just use radio antennas, send out loads and loads of radio waves, just as the antennas would do with this radio program, except they're much stronger and they will go all the way to the moon or all the way to Venus. And Venus is one of my favorites, is because it can slip. They can slip under the clouds. So remember, radio waves have the superpower, which is that they can travel fairly unperturbed. Look at Venus with an optical telescope in your backyard. You'll just see clouds. Look at it with the best telescope in the world optically. You'll just see clouds. Look at it with a radar telescope. The echoes will come back in a few minutes. So you send your radio waves, echoes come back, and they've actually gone through the clouds, hit the volcanoes and plains of Venus and come back, and we

0: can create these incredible 3D renderings of what the surface of Venus is like. And they're quite stunning.
1: It's really astounding that you can discover the mountains on Venus using similar technology that the police use to catch you speeding with their radar, bouncing off your car.
0: Exactly that. And that's a really good thing to bring up, because they do that and they measure your velocity, they measure your speed. And we can do that too. We get that information for free. So not only do we get to kind of render what that landscape looks like, but we also get to find out how it's moving. And with Venus, for example, we worked out using these radar waves that its day was changing by several minutes, quite randomly, quite chaotically. So it wasn't just a 24-hour day like it is on Earth, but like it was a few minutes here, a few minutes there. And we think that's because the atmosphere is so heavy, it's actually dragging the planet. It's actually breaking the planet and then accelerating the planet. So we get a huge amount of information with radio.
1: You describe another accidental discovery in radio astronomy, and that is that the sun is a source of radio waves. Tell me about that.
0: Absolutely, sure. So the sun is normally fairly quiet in the radio waves and the galaxy would pop out. But the sun can have tantrums. And when it's got lots of sunspots, lots of magnetic field chaos going on, it's all going on at the minute because we're at the peak of this sunspot cycle. What happens is that you can get flares of radio light. And this radio light can often accompany what's called a coronal mass ejection, which is loads of stuff, loads of plasma. And that can cause havoc. When that comes to Earth, it can interact with our magnetic field and it can do some pretty devastating things like overwhelm electrical circuitry. The serendipitous part of this discovery that you alluded to was that in the Second World War, the way we found this out, unfortunately, was in England, our entire home defense radar network went down for 2 days and no one knew why. And everyone was panicking, thinking, is it the Germans, you know, or the Japanese, like blocking, jamming our radar equipment? And one physics teacher called Stanley Hay, who was in charge of this radar unit, rang up the Royal Greenwich Observatory. And I can only imagine how the conversation went. But it was something like, excuse me, is the sun doing anything unusual? Because every time it's up, our radar network's going down. And they went, well, there is a gigantic sunspot at the minute. I don't think it does makes radio waves, but we've never really tried. And it turned out that they could validate that a few months later. And it turns out that, yeah, when the sun is particularly active, it can create these radio flares, which can jam radio networks, cause interference. But it can also cause very pretty lights. You get these, the aurora, the northern lights and southern lights with the accompanying coronal mass ejection.
1: One underlying theme that you point out in your book is that radio astronomy has discovered some of the more bizarre objects in the universe. And let's start with pulsars, which again was another accidental discovery.
0: It was. I was actually having tea at a conference with Jocelyn Bell-Bunnell, who is radio astronomy royalty, because in the 1960s, what she did was she was working with a radio telescope in Cambridge that she created with her own hands, banging lots of wooden sticks into a field and hanging metal wires between it like a washing line again. And she traced a tiny repeating pulsing signal over meters and meters of what was then printouts. And what this ended up being was a spinning star. So at first they thought it was aliens because it was this repeating signal, couldn't work out what it was, what would be repeating, what would does that in nature? Nothing that they thought. And then they realized that actually it was an incredibly compact source that could only be something called a neutron star. So this is a star that has collapsed down. It's not collapsed down far enough into a black hole, but it's an incredibly dense object. And as it collapses, it's like a ballet dancer bringing their arms in as they're spinning. They start to go faster. And so this neutron star is spinning, and it can spin up to thousands of times a second. A second.
1: Wow.
0: It will spin around. And as it does that, because of the incredibly strong magnetic fields involved, it can create jets of radio light, just like a lighthouse. And those jets can pass over Earth again and again, thousands of times per second, or if it's only once per second, once per second. And that's what Jocelyn Bell-Bunnell detected, these pulses of heartbeats of dying to dead stars, really, of these neutron stars. You can do some incredible

0: things with these pulsars. You can actually test general relativity with these pulsars. So they are not just an interesting thing to add to the collection.
1: Well, in keeping with the theme of our accidental discoveries, there was the evidence of the Big Bang itself. How did that happen?
0: Yeah, that happened in a similar way to the others, really, in that somebody had set up a piece of radio equipment and it had an annoying hiss. They were actually just doing what's called a null test in astronomy, which is where you turn something on where you're not expecting a signal and you check that there's silence, basically, because otherwise there might be a problem with your equipment. That's what they were doing. But they heard a hiss, and this hiss was coming from everywhere in the sky. And the only thing that they could think that it might be was that there were two pigeons that were roosting within their radio telescope. So radio telescopes have a massive diversity in form. That's why I love them. You can have like single antenna sticks. This one, I want you to imagine an ice cream cone on its side, a big metal ice cream cone, a bit squashed, a bit more square, but roughly that. And in there, it was really nice and warm. And two pigeons had roosted and left what the scientists called white dielectric material, or to me and you, pigeon poo, all over. And they thought, maybe that's it. So they actually managed to sell these pigeons to a pigeon fancier, took them off, cleaned it all out, still hit a hiss. And even worse than that, it turns out that the pigeons were homing pigeons and they flew back. And sadly, they used a shotgun to get rid of that particular source of noise, except they died in vain because the noise was still there. And what that turned out to be was the afterglow of the Big Bang. So the Big Bang is a very energetic, very bright early process, very violent. And as it kind of cools down, what you get is this afterglow cooling over time. And yeah, the theorists actually rang this set of people up saying, I think you might have discovered something we were about to look for. And it matched precisely. But what I would say is that as much as it's kind of easy to draw out the serendipity of a lot of these things, in order to discover something like this, you not only have to kind of be in the right place in the right time, but you also have to have the right knowledge mm-hmm. to recognize it.
1: Well, these days we also have telescopes that collect infrared light, ultraviolet light, even X-rays. We have space telescopes. What role do you see radio astronomy playing going forward?
0: I think there will always be an element of ground-based radio astronomy because it's just cheaper and easier to do. Whereas all the other wavelengths you just described, you have to be outside Earth's atmosphere to make kind of meaningful cosmological observations because our atmosphere blocks it. However, there is the element that the Earth is very noisy. So as much as we are concerned about light pollution for optical astronomy, we're also concerned about light pollution in the radio, like how noisy the air is with radio waves we don't want to detect. So we work miracles on Earth already. If we were able to, for example, create an array of antennas on the far side of the moon, then what that would do, we would be using the moon to shield ourselves from all of that Earth-based noise. And suddenly we'd have just much quieter view of the universe. And so all of the observations that we've talked about so far, we'd just be able to do quicker and better. And I suppose the one exception that we just can't really do on Earth is reaching right back into the dark ages of the universe. So the time before even the stars had formed, or the first black holes, which is my personal area of research, is this, the first stars and the first black holes. And so that would allow us, it's such a faint signal because it's traveled 14 billion years. Okay, it's really faint. So yeah, that we might have to go to the far side of the moon, but we're going to have to do it quickly because a lot of other people are going and it's getting noisier all the time.
1: Dr. Chapman, thank you so much for your time and thank you for the book.
0: No, thank you.
1: Dr. Emma Chapman is an astrophysicist at the University of Nottingham in the UK and the author of The Echoing Universe, How Radio Astronomy Helps Us See the Invisible Cosmos.

What will the Earth look like by 2050? That's a question that climate scientists have been trying to answer for decades. Long before the Paris Agreement, researchers used rudimentary climate models.

0: goals to see what effects carbon dioxide emissions might have on the planet by the middle of this century. Now, in honor of our 50th anniversary season, we rummaged through our archives and dusted off a 1982 special report on climate change. Back then, the scientific consensus around climate change was starting to solidify. Then-host Jay Ingram spoke with scientists and policymakers about what the planet might look like if we failed to curb greenhouse gas emissions. Some of those predictions were right on the nose: scorching heat waves and drought-stricken crops. And we have managed to make some changes, like swapping coal-burning power plants for wind farms and solar arrays. But as you'll hear, the conversations we're still having today are very much like the ones they were having back then. Here's an excerpt from that conversation.
1: Over the last 25 years, very precise measurements have shown that carbon dioxide in the atmosphere is increasing steadily, from 315 parts per million in 1957 to 343 parts per million in 1982. This time, it's not a natural fluctuation. It's quite clear that we are responsible for this increase because we introduce carbon dioxide into the air by burning fossil fuels. Roger Revell is professor of science and public policy at the University of California in San Diego. He was one of the first scientists to point out the carbon dioxide problem.
2: We expect that by the middle of the next century, the carbon dioxide content of the air will double compared to what it was, let's say, in 1880. That doubling should cause an average global rise in temperature of about between 2 and 3 degrees centigrade, and a rise of about 5 degrees centigrade here on these Canadian latitudes. An 8 or 9 degree rise in the wintertime in northern Canada, probably a 5 degree rise in the summertime in northern Canada. In other words, the temperature increase will be greater as we go away from the equator toward the pole.
1: When you live in a cold climate, your first reaction to all this is great. The more carbon dioxide, the easier the winters and the warmer the summers. But that's not quite the whole story. There would be major changes, one of them in agriculture.
2: At mid-latitudes, that'll say the latitudes of the Corn Belt in the United States and the principal present-day agricultural areas of the Soviet Union and a good deal of China, the climate would probably become drier. You'd have much more evaporation due to the rising temperature, and much less precipitation due to the shifting of all the latitude of all the climatic belts away from the equator. So that irrigated agriculture particularly would probably be seriously affected by this decrease in precipitation and increase in evaporation.
1: The impact of warmer global climate doesn't end at agriculture. Dr. Michael McElroy, professor of atmospheric sciences at Harvard University.
3: To take the extreme view, and I say this is the extreme view, were I to propose that over the next 50 to 100 years, there was a serious chance that sea level on a global scale would rise by, let's say, 15 feet, and the climate would become significantly warmer, I don't think that there's anybody, responsible scientific body of knowledge, that would allow that suggestion to be contradicted. Now, I appreciate that this is not the same as saying it's going to happen. I don't believe that we know that it's going to happen, but if I can talk about the possibility of it happening, and if that cannot be turned off by present scientific understanding, that suggests we have an issue and a very serious problem.
1: The sea level rise Dr. McElroy refers to would result from the collapse and melting of the West Antarctic ice sheet, a layer of ice covering islands in the West Antarctic.
2: So the West Antarctic ice cap did disintegrate 125,000 years ago during a warm period. The temperatures, say 100 years from now, are likely to be much higher than they were then. So it may very well disintegrate again. The question is, how long would this take? 20-foot rise would inundate the Netherlands, it would inundate Bangladesh, it would cover about two-thirds of Florida. Most big cities, which are built along coasts and at low elevations, would have to move, or else you build very high dikes around them. In the case of the Netherlands, it may be impossible to build higher dikes. The Dutch have been building their dikes higher and higher as their land has been sinking anyhow, and they've just about scraped off all the... Mm-hmm.

0: pollen to do it, and another 20 feet might very well be almost impossible for them.
1: A report from the National Research Council in the United States this summer concluded that the best estimate of global warming due to a doubling of carbon dioxide is 3 degrees Celsius. What can we do about this? Is it inevitable that we're turning the globe into a hothouse? Or will some of the warming be absorbed in the oceans? How will precipitation change? With so many answers unclear, what should we do? Dr. Stephen Schneider of the National Center for Atmospheric Research in Boulder, Colorado.
2: How much proof do you need before one responds is the basic question. Now, there are a lot of good analogies. Insurance is the best analogy. I don't plan to get in an accident, and I don't plan to have a health emergency, yet I'm willing to buy insurance against those contingencies. So the question is, do we want to take this chance? Now, there are those who say, well, since it's uncertain, let's just wait until we're sure. But the longer we wait, of course, the larger the dose of CO2 and its consequences we'll have to adapt to. There are a lot of things you can do. First, you can invest in developing crop strains, that is, different varieties of plants, which can handle extremes of weather or handle different weather patterns than today. We could also invest in developing alternative energy systems. If we find out that there is going to be a rise in sea level of 5 meters in 100 or 150 years if we continue doing this, we may very well want to get off the fossil fuel habit. Well, you can't just do that in 5 years or in some cases even 25 years. We have long-term economic commitments. Therefore, investing now, making strategic investments, just like in the case of the military, to develop alternative energy systems so we have them to deal with these CO2 risks, gives us the flexibility of responding.
3: That was a special report on climate change with former Quirks and Quarks host Jay Ingram, which aired on November 20th, 1982.

0: Well, our listener question show is coming up fast, and our producers are hard at work furiously digging to find you some answers. So this is your last chance to be involved. Just send in your questions to quirks@cbc.ca. And we've gotten some real meaty mind benders into our inbox, like this one from Brent Swain in Quadra Island, BC. He asks, fish blood is red. Chicken blood is red. Cow blood is red. Why is chicken meat and most fish meat not red? Thanks for that, Brent. And here's your answer.
1: Yeah, my name is Kevin Campbell, and I'm a professor of biological sciences at the University of Manitoba. Yeah, well, this actually has to do with a very closely related protein to hemoglobin called myoglobin. Okay, so hemoglobin is found inside the red blood cells, whereas myoglobin is tissue specific, and predominantly where we find it is in skeletal muscle. So as it turns out, there is myoglobin inside fish muscle, and there is myoglobin inside chicken breast, for example, but there's a much higher concentration of this pigment, which is also red colored in mammalian meat, right? So if we're looking at a cow, though, if we look at pork, it's a lighter color of red. There's less myoglobin. And if we look at things like seals and whales that have extremely high muscle myoglobin contents, their muscle actually even looks black, right? So the color difference has simply to do with the concentration of myoglobin as opposed to the red blood cells. And if we also look at things like chickens, well, their breasts are white owing to the low myoglobin content. But if you look at the drumsticks themselves, we call that maybe dark meat, right? That has the higher concentration of myoglobin. So it just has a higher oxygen requirement. So myoglobin plays a similar role in oxygen delivery, right? So hemoglobin carries oxygen from the lungs to the tissues, but myoglobin carries that oxygen within the tissues to the mitochondria. Right. And so tissues that need a lot of oxygen, like our skeletal muscles, have a higher concentration of myoglobin.
0: Dr. Kevin Campbell is a professor of biological sciences at the University of Manitoba. And that's it for Quirks and Quarks this week. If you'd like to get in touch with us, our email once again is quirks@cbc.ca. 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

0: 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Quirks and Quarks is produced by Sonia Biting, Rosie Fernandez, Amanda Buckowitz, and Dan Falk. Our senior producer is Hannah Hoag. And special thanks to CBC Radio Archives, Patrick Mooney, Ross Tolley, and Zoe Barraclough. I'm Bob McDonald. 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
1: After her father died, Jen found a box of love letters buried in the back of his closet, written to him by another man. That discovery led Jen to unravel a series of secrets about her distant father and realize she never really knew him at all. On Now or Never, after the news.
5: This is CBC News. At 2 o'clock, it is sunny and windy in both Regina and Saskatoon. 34 degrees in Saskatoon and 33 degrees in Regina. Good afternoon. I'm Dan Plaster. Much of Saskatchewan is under an extreme fire risk. Temperatures in the mid-30s and the wind is making for dangerous conditions. There are fire bans on for Prince Albert National Park and a few other locations in central Saskatchewan. Lindsay Holm is North Battleford's fire chief, and she says even if your area isn't under a fire ban, people need to be careful.
6: If people are quadding or something up north, just make sure that your machines are in good working order and that you're shutting them off when you're stopping, because even a hot exhaust on grass that's very dry could also spark a fairly significant fire.
5: According to the province, there are 5 active wildfires in Saskatchewan, with 2 of them contained. And the extreme heat will last through tomorrow, as Environment Canada says daytime highs today and Friday in Regina and Saskatoon could hit 35 degrees, overnight lows around 20. And even if you have air conditioning, there could be some problems, says Michael Shaw, the operations lead at Centennial Plumbing and Heating and Electrical in Saskatoon. He says by mid-afternoon yesterday, they received 100 service calls. It's normally half of that. Shaw says there are a few things people can do themselves before calling a technician.
7: If you can go outside and take a look at your condensing unit and make sure that it's clear of debris, that can help. Make sure your furnace filter has been changed and make sure it's clear, because you really don't want to block airflow.
5: Shaw says if your AC unit isn't working, you should also check your breakers and make sure your thermostat is actually working, as many thermostats need batteries. A Cumberland House man is facing 4 charges of attempted murder and 4 counts of arson with disregard for human life. RCMP says there was a house fire there Tuesday night and 5 people got out of the building. One of them was seriously injured and the home was destroyed. RCMP say their investigation led them to arrest a 36-year-old man. He's due in court today. At 2:02, it is 33 degrees in Regina, 34 degrees in Saskatoon. This is CBC News. A program at the University of Regina is combining research with neurorehabilitation and a sense of community. The Enrich program pairs volunteer students with clients who have brain injuries and neurological disorders. Cameron Mann created the program in 2019 with just 6 clients. It has now grown to 60. He says the success of the program can be attributed to having a group of people going through similar situations.
8: The group format, I think, is what makes the program what it is, because it allows the building of community and connection and culture. And so that piece of it is really critical.
5: The success of the program has helped them receive funding from the Saskatchewan Health Research Foundation to further integrate and embed research into the program. A Regina neighborhood is trying to collect funds to build fully inclusive playground. They are looking for some help. The Eastview Community Park Redevelopment Project is a finalist in the 2026 Sandbox Mutual Insurance Communities at Play competition. The prize money would provide the project with the money it needs.

0: needs to build the playground. They just need votes to win it. The director of the Eastview Community Association, Dennis Amard, believes this playground could be a benefit for all residents.
1: Eastview has the impression of being forgotten. We're kind of this little village in the middle of the city of Regina. We're surrounded by industrial. So I think the kids will take a lot of pride in knowing that they've got one of the most beautiful parks in the city. I think our residents will be super proud of something that was built custom for them, knowing that we're doing this for our neighbors as well who have mobility issues.
0: Voting is open until June 7th. You can vote by going to sandbox.ca. Taking a look at the weather in South and Central Saskatchewan tonight. Not much relief from the heat as lows in South and Central Saskatchewan will hit about only 20 degrees under mostly clear sky, where much of Central and Southwestern Saskatchewan will see a risk of thunderstorms this evening. And of course, the wind is involved. Tomorrow, the heat will continue. South, sunny, windy, mid-30s. And Central Saskatchewan, much of the same. Sunny, windy, and also highs in the mid-30s. Tonight, Northern Saskatchewan and the Churchill area, partly cloudy and lows of 16. And in the north, some clouds and lows between 13 and 17. And tomorrow, sunny and 31 in the Churchill region and partly cloudy and highs between 27 and 31 in the north. And that is your news and weather this hour from CBC Saskatchewan.
2: Here, I'm going to have to stand up. It is tied with the middle part of the sash on the left hip. Okay, now you can see how I'm wrapping it here. I'm going
3: to be
2: wrapping
3: Brian Peterson is giving me a lesson on the proper way to tie a Métis sash.
2: Okay, so, and it goes around the back.
3: I'm sure and you can it picture tied. It. It's a handwoven sash that has brilliant shades of red, orange, and blue. It's about 3 meters long and traditionally worn by Métis men around the waist.
2: And it sits like that. Because I'm a fat old man, I can't tie it as tight. But it's supposed to sit over there. And as you can see, it leaves pockets here where I can stuff things. I can put things in here and never lose them. So it acts like a backpack, a pouch.
3: Yeah.
2: And it was used as a tourniquet.
3: Yeah.
2: So it had many, many, many useful purposes. So
3: Brian was gifted that sash just a few weeks ago when he graduated from the University of Winnipeg and went to the Indigenous graduation ceremony and powwow. And if he sounds like he knows a lot about Métis culture, that's all new to Brian because up until recently, he didn't know he was Métis at all. When you have it on, like given all that you've been discovering about yourself, like when you tie that sash on, when you're wearing that Métis sash, like what do you see in yourself when you look at your reflection?
2: What do I see? Time lost. That I will never get back again.
3: I have talked to Brian a lot over the years about overcoming obstacles and going back to high school at 55 and surprising everyone, including himself, by going to university. But we have never directly talked about this, what it has been like to live most of your life thinking about yourself in one way, only to discover that you are someone else entirely.
4: And that's what today's episode of Now or Never is all about. We're stepping into four life-changing revelations that force people to ask themselves, who am I really? And where do I go from here? I'm Trevor Dineen.
3: I'm Ifi Chiwetelu.
4: It's Now or Never.
3: For 55 years, Brian Peterson knew a few things about himself. That he was white, that he was an only child, and after his parents died, that he had no living family members left. And then, in one day, all of that changed.
2: I got a phone call from a friend saying that a piece of mail had been sent from the post-adoption registry of Manitoba. And it was basically a letter saying that

0: I have a brother who's trying to make contact. And if there was ever a moment where a human being loses strength in their legs and literally has to sit down, that was my moment. I have a brother. It was a one-page letter, and it basically said, "Hi, my name is Brent. I'm in New Zealand. And you have five other siblings." And I remember just thinking about that, the enormity of it. So on Christmas Day, I called my brother in New Zealand. We spoke for about an hour, and he told me the names of my other siblings. He just said that we all were taken when we were born or shortly after. But he never said anything about 60 Scoop or the residential school system or anything like that. And he gave me the phone number of a brother in Swan Lake, Manitoba. My brother in Swan Lake said, "We were scooped. We all were scooped."
1: That's the language he used?
0: That's exactly what he said. "We were scooped. I was taken and put up for adoption." And that started my journey down learning my indigeneity. And up until that moment, I've never seen my long-form birth certificate, which has your birth name. My birth name is Jean-Michel Savoie. And wow, okay. I had a friend at that time who was a genealogist. And she said, "Well, here, let me do your genealogy. Give me your birth certificate." And then she came back to me with a week later. "Yeah, your heritage goes back to 1850-something, which actually blew my mind.
1: Before you even knew that this part of your history, your past, your identity was out there, did you have any suspicions or even desires as a child who was adopted to know more about your birth roots?
0: Well, funny you should mention that. When I was in grade four, it was parent-teacher meeting day. One of the first things my teacher says to me says, "So you're adopted." And I had never heard that word before. And I said, "What does that mean?" "Well, you're dark skinned wasn't the term, but it's what she meant. And your parents are very white. They're very light colored skin," because my parents were from Denmark. I just sat there. I was stunned. My mom, my dad, and myself were walking home, and I asked my mom and dad, I said, "Am I adopted?" And you know that awkward silence between parents when the kid has said something that, "Oh my God, we got to have that talk." And they told me the story that my mom didn't want me, but they wanted me and they loved me very, very much. And that's all I should know.
1: And you weren't curious over the years to know more?
0: No. My parents loved me very, very much. I was never left wanting for anything. I was the first kid in my neighborhood to get an actual stereo record player in my room and the whole bit. I was spoiled, and the adoption thing never entered my mind until that one day when I got that letter from post-adoption registry. I got that letter, and holy cow, have I got questions. Since my mother and father had both passed at that time when I got the letter, I wish I got that letter, you know, 10 years earlier.
1: What would you have asked them?
0: What's the truth? And I didn't learn this until about 7-8 months ago in one of my classes. The 60 Scoop parents, the parents who adopted the children, what they were told was one of many different things. The child is not wanted. The child was given up.

0: the parents were destitute.
1: Mm. How did you find out about your particular circumstance?
0: Through conversations with other 60 Scoop survivors. My brother in Swan Lake, yeah, he said that the way that the majority of us were taken was this. There's a building in downtown Winnipeg.

0: come in. We just want to weigh and measure him, and then we'll bring him right back. And instead of going to have me weighed, she would go out the back into a waiting car and driven off and leave my mother sitting there. And so, yeah.
1: You just had to take a moment. I was just curious what's coming up for you as you think back to these possibilities of how you were taken from your mother.
0: I spoke to my cousin about a year and a half ago. And she said that my mother had come over to her sister's house, and all she could scream was, "They took my child, they took my child, they took my child." Oh. Whenever I think about this, there are moments when I feel so angry, and I can hear myself saying, "You shouldn't have opened that letter."
1: Yeah, because it's opened you up to this anger, or because the truths that are there are too painful.
0: Because the truth is so much more pain.
1: Yeah.
0: Holy macaroni. Because the truth is so much more painful. Ignorance is bliss, right?
1: As you're talking about some of the stories you've now heard from, like, cousins, siblings, like people you didn't even know existed, what has that experience of connecting with people you're related to, like finding and meeting family, how has that been?
0: When I met my sister, she looked like me. And then my cousin says to me, she says, "If you want to know what your mom looks like, look at your sister. She is the spitting image of what your mom looked like."
1: So you look like your mom.
0: Yeah. She and I are very much the same. We both love the same foods. We both think the same way politically. We both think the same way on a lot of things. And I miss her so very much.
1: Because she died.
0: Exactly 1 year ago. But I'm glad I met her. I just wish I was able to be more of a big brother for her. Because I remember as a child always wanting to have a brother or a sister. And then when I got one, I never got a chance to be one. And you know what? Here is the maddening thing. I have spoken to all of my siblings, except for one. He's missing. After all the conversations that we had, there was no connection there emotionally, because we had no connection as children to each other. We have nothing to relate ourselves to the other person memory-wise, physical connection-wise. We were just adult strangers talking to somebody.
1: It makes me curious about the connection you're finding, or maybe not finding, to your Métis roots. What does that connection look like today?
0: I was given an email just a couple of days ago from the Manitoba Métis Federation that they are doing a tour on June the 3rd of Métis heritage sites around the city. And I was the first to raise my hand. Yeah, I'm in. Yeah, because I so desperately want to learn about my people, my culture, my heritage, and how I fit into all of this. I've had to do all this by myself. There is no department at the Manitoba Métis Federation that says, "The 60 Scoop, we know you don't know anything about us, but come on in, we're going to teach you everything that you need to know." Department. There is no department like that. And I wish there was. Although I kind of know what it means to be Métis, I kind of don't know. But with my discovering that I'm Métis, now I understand. I understand my skin color now. I understand why I like to fish. I understand why I like to laugh very quickly. Métis people are quick to laugh and share a joke, a funny story. And that's what I am. They tried to get rid of us. And I'd like to think that I'm a person that keeps moving forward one step at a time. And our people are like that. We keep moving forward. How do you stop that?
1: One thing that I love that Brian shared with me is that his son, who's in his 20s, has really embraced learning more about his Métis identity and what that means. And so it's something that they're getting to do together.
2: I like that.
1: If you have been impacted by the 60 Scoop and are looking for some resources for support, the Hope for Wellness Helpline is a 24/7 resource available for Indigenous people across the country. We'll share a link on our website, cbc.ca/now or never. This

0: is Now or Never. I'm Ify.
1: And I'm Trevor. And I like to think that no one likes having the rug pulled out from underneath them because...
0: Aladdin.
1: He doesn't... No, he still wants that rug there.
0: He looked like he had a good time.
1: Yeah, on it. On the rug. Not when it was taken home. But when it gets yanked out from under you, it sucks. Because in the moment when it happens, it literally feels like nothing good will ever come from it. But life-changing moments can either shatter you or transform you. And for Sheila Thomas, she chose to reinvent herself, even if it didn't make sense to anyone else around her.
2: My friends held an intervention because they said, oh, it's menopause. Just put the brakes on for, you know, this doesn't make any sense financially. This isn't a great idea. And I said it was too late. I already bought the bus. So when you walk in the door, there's just one seat, and that's the driver's seat. And it's an 8-speed standard, which is kind of clumsy to drive and very hard to get the clutch and the gas right when you're going up a hill. But I have a little bed in there that fits just me. I have a horse trough bathtub and a composting toilet. So a little kitchen, it's all you really need. It's amazing what you can live without.
0: Just learned that menopause can make you buy a tiny home.
1: I'm just learning this as we go. I had no idea. But like when Sheila was 50 years old, she did the unthinkable. She quit her 3 jobs that she had to live in an old converted bus. And she decided to go all in on her art. And this is all after discovering a secret her husband was keeping that forced her to start from zero.
2: So Emily Carr is my favorite artist of all times, and she started later in life. And she built this little trailer before really trailers were a thing. And I thought, oh, I really like to be her. So I'm going to do it. I'm going to quit my job. I'm going to throw my poodle into a bus, and we're going to do this crazy art thing.
1: Could you ever in your wildest dreams ever imagined that this would have been your life?
2: No, not even being an artist. It was not in my scope of thinking.
1: I always say to people, we live so many different lives throughout our life. And it's interesting when you kind of see the thread of like where it changes. Can you take me back a little bit to your life?
2: Yes.
1: Like, what was that like?
2: I discovered that my very loving and kind, sweet, smart husband had gambled away everything, and that required us to sell the house and pay back the debts, and we got a divorce. The day that all the debts were cleared, I was so happy. I thought, here I am, 50 years old, and I'm starting at zero. Yay, zero, instead of minus 200,000 or whatever. That started my thinking about, well, you know, I've done the domestic life, and what do I want to do?
1: You mentioned there, like you come home, you discover that your husband has this huge gambling debt. Was there any prior realization to you that he had gambling issues?
2: You know, everybody who wants to continue in their relationship seeks help. And we had done that. I thought things were better. But the last time second last time he gambled, that's when I gave him the ultimatum. This has to stop, or I just can't. I don't want to live in a ditch for you, I think is what I said. And so when I went to the mailbox one day, and he'd always liked to collect the mail, but I had that day, there was a Visa statement, and I knew we didn't have a Visa card. And when I opened it, then I really knew what I had to do.
1: Oh my gosh.
2: I guess I had the naive idea that people with addictions were really troubled. It was surprising when my very intelligent, loving, sweet person that didn't seem to have anything wrong with him couldn't stop. He just really couldn't stop. And when I said that we were done, I thought I was going to get this response of, I'll try harder this time. I will go to Gamblers Anonymous and say, I'll get a sponsor. I'll try. What I saw instead was just a man that was fully relieved. They wouldn't have to hide his addiction anymore.
1: It's almost like you realize that in that moment that your old life is over. So

0: How did painting then become part of your life?
1: So my big bang came when my dear friend got pancreatic cancer, and she's the one that got me painting. She signed me up for a class against my will to paint tablecloths. I thought, that's stupid. And I loved it. And then I never stopped painting, and everything I could get my hands on was starting to get painted. I love being in near Victoria. So Emily Carr became a fascination for me. I think I read all her books. I liked that she was a grouchy little old lady that didn't take guff from anybody. And I'm not that person, but I need to be a little bit more of that sometimes, to take better care of myself. She's a great teacher. I think she was considered crazy. And I tell myself when I'm painting to leave a little bit of something crazy in there. So there's something that just lifts your soul out of whatever is lingering and keeps you in the moment, in the present. I live for that.
0: It is funny when you start to look at like the different versions of you, as we talked about earlier. Like, without that rupture in your life, do you think Sheila Thomas, the painter and art hootenanny convener, would have ever existed?
1: No. Life gives you a choice. You can choose despair or you can choose joy. That's it. There's kind of no middle line. That's not living. So you have to choose joy.
2: Trevor, what exactly is an art hootenanny?
0: Oh, let me tell you, Ify Chiwetalo. First off, a hootenanny is just a gathering of people who are like creatives, like whether it used to be folk music or artists. And what she does with her bus is she brings it all together as part art therapy, part art class, and a whole lot of fun.
1: I call my art practice the Big Bang Theory. So when you come to my art hootenanny, you're going to use spray paints and stencils, and you're just plopping them on and spraying and not thinking. I say, don't think. You make a big mess and then eat an ice cream sandwich, because ice cream sandwiches are joy. And then after the ice cream sandwich, the paint is dry. You say, okay, what do I see in there? There are times in life you have to edit things, cut things out, but there's something beautiful underneath.
0: What would you say to someone who's listening right now who might be facing a dark moment in their own life and is scared to start over?
1: If you really feel in your gut that it's the end, don't find excuses to stay. So it's so scary to leave. My old boss, when I told him my marriage ended, he said, well, good for you, Sheila, that took courage. Usually people go, oh, I'm so sorry to hear that. But that comment really made me feel good. Yeah. Sometimes it requires stepping off that ledge and just trusting. Make sure you're surrounded with lots of people. They're your safety net. They'll lift you up.
0: A wise person, rather, they said, beauty can be born out of mess.
1: I like that.
0: That person was you who said that.
1: Oh, I said that? Oh, I was just going to agree with that person. I am so old, I forgot what I said. Well, that's a great quote. That person's brilliant.
0: You got to be able to see her paintings. You have to be able to see her bus. So head on over to our CBC Now or Never Facebook and Instagram pages and check them all out.
2: Still to come, after her father died, Jen Chen found a box of love letters, raising a whole bunch of questions that he is not here to answer. You'll find out what she did next. That's after the break.
3: At 2:30, it is 34 degrees in Saskatoon, 33 degrees in Regina. 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I'm Dan Plaster with a look at what's making news. It will be a couple of more days before Saskatchewan gets relief from the heat. Highs in many places today and tomorrow are forecast to hit the mid-30s. The extreme heat is even causing problems for homes with air conditioning. If your AC fails, experts say if the unit isn't working, you should also check your breakers and make sure your thermostat is actually working, and also change your filter. And today on the 306, if you're planning to fly out of Saskatchewan this summer, you'll have fewer options to choose from. Airlines are clipping their wings, cutting flights, and increasing ticket prices. And we'll get the details when the CEO of Regina's Airport Authority is in at 10 to 5. And we will have more news for you in one half hour's time.

0: And taking a look at temperatures across the province, most of the province range between 31 and 34 degrees. The cold spot is Stony Rapids, sitting at 27. Melfort is the hot spot at 36 degrees, while right now in Regina, it is windy and partly cloudy and 33. And in Saskatoon, also breezy, also partly cloudy, and it's currently 34 degrees.
1: I'm Ify Chiwetelu.
2: And I'm Trevor Dineen. And today on Now or Never, we are getting into it because we're finding out what happens when you uncover something that just completely blows up your world and makes you think, do I even know myself or the people around me?
3: I can keep going.
1: I love this. And you know,
4: right now, Jen Chen is curled up on her couch in her Waterloo apartment, looking through glossy photos of her dad while he's on vacation somewhere. He's sightseeing, eating snacks.
5: Oh, this is a fun one. Mid-bite.
3: Our family isn't one that takes a lot of photos, and all of the photos that we have are fairly formal. So it's actually really wonderful that I have this picture of him just sort of doing something that he really enjoys and looking so unselfconscious, like, he just looks so happy.
5: That is
3: natural.
5: You showed me this other photo that's in the frame that you have of him, and the smile definitely isn't as big as it is in this picture right here.
3: Yeah. Yeah, I mean, he's just hanging out, going on vacation with someone that he likes.
4: You never see who Jen's dad is smiling at in the pictures. And for years, he tried to keep that a secret. But it all came tumbling out, and we'll get to that. But looking through these pictures, Jen sees a version of her dad full of life that she never got to know when he was around his wife and kids.
3: He wasn't really a major part of my life. For a large part of my childhood and also my adulthood, he worked and lived in China while my mom basically raised me and my sibling here as functionally like a single mom. When he visited, we would often have good conversations. I liked hearing about his childhood. I liked hearing his philosophy. But I also knew that both my sibling and my mom didn't like him very much. And that was difficult. It pulled me in a couple different ways. One was a sense of guilt that I liked him as much as I did, because I think both my mom and my sibling had very legitimate grievances with how often he was gone, the way he didn't really communicate with them. I've just happened to be sort of like a very independent person from very early on. I was able to have a more egalitarian relationship with him in a lot of ways. We were able to sort of just hang out. He liked beautiful things, and he had a sense of humor that, like, sort of can catch you off guard sometimes.
5: Did you feel like you knew him?
3: Absolutely not.
5: No.
3: Absolutely not. He was just not present enough for me to really feel like I had a good grasp on him.
4: For most of her life, Jen's dad felt more like an uncle that you'd sometimes see during the holidays. The last time she saw him was last summer when he came to Toronto for a visit. And then, out of the blue, she gets this phone call.
3: My mom calls me at, like, you know, 10:30 at night and is like, hey, your dad's in the hospital. I think it's going to be fine, but you should pack a bag and, you know, try to visit tomorrow in the hospital. And then I start packing my bag, and my mom calls like 30 minutes later and is like, hey, actually, you should try to come back tonight. And then, like, as I was getting into the taxi, she called one last time and was like, where are you? And I was like, oh, I just got into the taxi. And she was like, oh, I think it might actually be too late, but you should come back anyways. So then I got to the hospital at like 1 in the morning. And then I just went to the room, and my mom and my sibling was there. And they gave me some time to say my goodbyes. They had been there for a while. So, yeah.
5: So sudden.
3: It really was very sudden. Like, I don't think anyone expected it at all.

0: Jen's dad died of a heart attack barely a week after his 57th birthday. And in those blurry first days after his death, Jen and her mom were getting ready for the funeral when they came across a box that was tucked all the way in the back of his closet. Inside were letters, all written in Chinese, so Jen asked her mom to read them out loud.
1: The most vivid one, it says, you know, I love peaches and I love Dota, which is like a video game, but I love you more. I am going to try to quit smoking and lose weight for you. The happiest days are the days that I wake up with you by my side. When my mom was reading the letter, she did squint at it a little bit and was like, this is weird. Like, what do you mean, like, you know, quit smoking and like playing Dota? Like, these aren't like super feminine. Like, there was a way that the letter was written that sort of made my mom go like, this probably isn't from a woman. And later we got confirmation of that.
0: I don't know that there's one way to feel after you find your dad's love letters that reveal he was having an affair with another man as you're right beside your mother. But Jen's initial reaction might not be what you'd expect.
1: Reading this sparked a wave of almost like guilt. Like, oh, my dad was actually capable of so much more happiness and so much more acceptance by the people around him than I had given him credit for. I hold like a belief that everyone deserves happiness. And my mom is really resilient and cheerful. And I sort of knew in my heart that like she would be okay. And with my dad, I felt like there was so much pain and bitterness that I wasn't sure about that. And the letter was proof that actually it was available for him. I actually do feel some guilt that this is my initial response, because this is a man that's deeply hurt my mother. She was steaming mad, and I don't blame her one bit. This is a woman who had been asking for a divorce from a husband who clearly didn't really like her and spent most of his time on a different continent. And then she finds out that the person that she's married to has been taking all these other liberties that she didn't even know about. She was so, so angry.
0: It wasn't just the letters in the closet. Jen and her mom would soon find emails and messages between her dad and many men going back years.
1: As we sort of like went back through the inbox and the dates got earlier and earlier with him sort of like talking to men, I also felt this sort of reflexive happiness. Living in the closet is very, very lonely. And it's even more lonely if there isn't other people in the community that you can at least go and be a part of the community with. A part of me was actually quite relieved that he was able to find community actually very, very early on. And the further and further back it was, the angrier my mother got.
0: Yeah. Were there other paths that you were motivated to go down to find out more?
1: Well, one of them came knocking at our door.
0: There was a man who kept calling her dad's phone in the days after he died. And Jen had no clue who he was, but eventually she had a conversation with him. And partly out of curiosity, partly out of empathy, she invited him to visit her.
1: So he visited. He clearly recognized me. And his face just like crumpled. And I was like, okay, that's the guy. He was a very sweet man. My dad, it turns out, he would leave Toronto fairly often. It was to actually go to another Canadian city to live with this man instead of going back to China. And this man had a life in China with a business and a house that he sold to move to Canada.
0: To be with your father?
1: To be with my dad, yeah.
0: Wow. Wow.
1: We came in and we like had some like polite exchanges. He

0: sort of talked around the issue for a bit. And then it was very clear that there was something that he wanted to say to me, but couldn't like muster up the courage. And then I told him I was queer myself and I would have really liked to talk about this shared experience that we had while he was alive. And only then did he open up to me. And he said, your father had told me so much about you, but he didn't tell me that you were gay. And I'm going to tell you about our relationship now, but this is only because it turns out that you also are part of this community. By this man's accounting, they were like sort of engaged. Like they were fully committed to spending the rest of their lives together. My dad was going to get the divorce any day now. He also gave me lots of photos of my dad, which I'd never seen before. And in the photos, he looked so much happier than I had ever seen him. You know, the man is the person behind the camera, and I just kept looking back and forth between the photos and him, like, and you're the person who makes him look this way. It seemed like it was absolutely like something really, really exciting and good for both of them. And then so this news out of nowhere just devastated him.
1: What was it like for you to learn the life it sounds like your dad was planning, or at least this man understood your dad to be planning for?
0: It was that sense of gladness again, that actually there were people in the world who uncomplicatedly loved him. Looking back on it now, I feel a lot more anger because it's like, this is one more thing that he took from my mom, that my mom could have had too. I'm a lot more aware of the costs of his happiness. My mom then discovered evidence of even more affairs that he was having while he was leading this man on about being exclusive. And then it all just sort of like dissolves into nothingness. You know, it's like, yeah, that would have been really wonderful if that had happened, but
1: was that going to happen?
0: Maybe? Exactly. Yeah. Really? Or like if it happened, how long would it have lasted?
1: Yeah. I am struck by how much generosity you had and maybe still have on like the backs of such fresh grief. To some level, you were deceived here. Like, did you ever go to a place of resentment or any of those other feelings?
0: Yeah, I think his life was much harder than mine. And he did put in a significant amount of work and made his own life worse to ensure that my life would be better than his. And so I don't really feel any resentment. It just feels tragic. Like it feels like a misunderstanding. Like it could have been so much better if he did come out to me and we were able to have more of an authentic relationship while he was still here. But any pain that he caused me from not doing this, he caused himself that same pain.
1: Yeah. When you think back to the interactions you had, do you think of any moments where you were like, oh, maybe he was trying to say something to me or like hint to something?
0: Absolutely. Absolutely. Yeah. I came out to my mom a lot sooner than I came out to my dad because my dad was sort of like this imposing, often absent figure. But I did actually come out to him a few years before he died. And he said, the life that you're on is going to be a lot more difficult than it would be otherwise, but I'm going to support you in it because that's, you know, what you need. And it's not really like you have a choice. I don't know. I was sort of clueless back then. I was just like, wow, he's being such a good ally.
1: Yeah.
0: Yeah.
1: What is this changing for you?
0: There's a couple things. One is a reminder that we don't have all of the time that we feel like we are owed. And therefore, it is important to do things that are meaningful to us. You know, I'm doing more writing. I'm becoming more active in some causes that I care about. I'm

0: going out and meeting new people, just all of these things that are important to me, suddenly they take on a lot more urgency. But at the same time, it just reminds me how contingent everything is as well. There's a lot of traits that I have, and I don't particularly see them in my parents. But I wonder if my parents were allowed to be the happiest, wholest versions of themselves, what traits might they have that they don't have now?
1: Yeah. And maybe also an interesting responsibility or obligation of like, how fully should I live?
0: Mm-hmm.
1: I am thinking about how hard it seems like your dad worked to keep different parts of himself compartmentalized. Why is it important for you to not keep his story sort of in the closet where those letters were hidden?
0: Because if you really think about the number of queer people throughout history, you start to like realize that there are lots and lots of missing stories that are exactly like mine, of a parent or older relative who passed away. And then for the people who are left behind to realize that there was a secret, it's helpful to have someone else write about the experience that you have, right? And just be able to use that to do, I don't know, like maybe more processing that you need to do mm-hmm. about things that have happened in your own life.
1: And you hope they take away what from your sharing?
0: I hope they take away mostly that it's okay to have very, very complicated emotions and to feel many different things at once. I hope it lets people know that you need to just figure things out for yourself sometimes, if that makes sense.
1: I like it. There's a way I'm almost visually picturing you like opening all these doors and just like, come out. Like let all the experiences, feelings, whatever, let them hang out together.
0: Oh, I like that image.
1: Yeah.
0: Yeah.
1: And it's not to like, let's break bread together. Just let's all be in the same room.
0: Mm-hmm.
1: That's enough.
0: Yeah.
1: Yeah.
2: It has got to be so hard when you are left with questions that have no answers.
1: I think the tricky thing is when someone isn't here to actually share what those answers are, like whatever you find could also just lead to more questions. So in some ways, Jen is probably always going to be asking herself, like, who was my dad? I'm Ife Chiwetelu.
2: And I'm Trevor Dineen. And today on Now or Never, big personal revelations that are leaving people asking, who am I really?
1: One of the first places I think that you learn who you are to people is school.
2: Mm-hmm.
1: Kids are quick to let you know if they think something about you is weird or cool, if you're popular, athletic, smart, whatever label, you're gonna get it from your peers when you're 7 years old.
2: And it stays with you. It stays with you for a long time, which is shocking. I bumped into a person from high school like 2 years ago. I saw him across the room while I was eating dinner, and he was someone that picked on me in high school, and it was unbelievable how quickly I reverted back to that age and like not wanting him to see me. It's like I was in the cafeteria again. It was the oddest feeling.
1: Yeah, those experiences, they can be hard to shake. Just a year and a half ago, at 45 years old, Stephanie Dineen was given some new words to help describe how her brain works: ADHD and autism. Words that she finds a lot more liberating than what kids used to say to her in school.
3: I was really susceptible to bullying, and I was just always excluded, and it didn't matter how hard I tried. I was always met with this resistance. It's like people always knew, in a sense, that there was something different, and kids don't generally welcome different, or at least they didn't when I was in school, and it was a nightmare. My teachers would constantly tell me and my parents, oh, you know, Stephanie is intellectually gifted. She's very bright, but she's lazy.

0: And she's, I heard that a lot, lazy, lazy, lazy. And she's not getting her work done and she's not prepared and she's disorganized and she doesn't fit in and she doesn't make efforts to be a social. And it's like, I look back at that now and I'm like, you guys, these were all like red flags here for autism and ADHD, and nobody ever clocked that.
1: Yeah. How did hearing things like that you're just lazy, you're not applying yourself correctly, how did that shape your belief about yourself?
0: Well, it definitely had a negative impact on my self-esteem. I would look in the mirror and just say, what is wrong with you? Why are you like this? Why do you get so exhausted from a day at school? Why can't you just keep your desk organized? All these things that I couldn't do. And I knew that I wasn't lazy because I knew when I was passionate about something, when something was of great interest to me, I would absolutely excel. But I couldn't identify what it was. To a point, I think, came to understand it as this is just me. I'm a freak.
1: A freak.
0: Yeah.
1: To go from just ex accepting, even maybe regretfully, that this is who you believe to be, to now seeking an assessment and a
0: Yeah.
1: diagnosis, like what motivated you to go ahead and get assessed?
0: I think it was prompted by conversations that I had had with people who had autism and ADHD, and they said, have you ever been assessed? And I said, no, why would I have been? And they said, just look into it. I started to take some of the online tests that are offered, and my scores were so high that I decided, yeah, it was time to explore this. And I was right. I was right. Yeah.
1: To use the words that you used for yourself earlier, like believing that you were a freak.
0: Yeah.
1: To then suddenly having like officially recognized language for how it is that you
0: Yeah.
1: present, like what was that feeling?
0: It was the weirdest mixture of feelings that I've ever had in my life. Because it was this vindication and this understanding, but there was also a lot of grief, grieving the experience that I never got to have as a kid, angry at the adults in my life that didn't see it, angry at my teachers who failed me over and over again, angry at the mental health professionals that misdiagnosed me when I was displaying such obvious signs. When I revisit these memories, I imagine myself now sitting beside my younger self and just saying, it's okay, we're going to make it through this. And one day you will understand.
1: That's beautiful that you can
0: Thanks.
1: give yourself that. Is there parts of yourself that you're like experimenting or discovering newly that this diagnosis is helping with?
0: I'm giving myself permission to live authentically. Like I'm not masking anymore. Once I realized, oh, this is the answer, this is the explanation, all bets were off and the mask really just, well, what was there? I mean, it was a pretty flimsy Dollarama mask to begin with, but it just disintegrated and I couldn't do it anymore and I didn't want to do it anymore. And now I tell everyone ad nauseum, I'm autistic. And you might notice this behavior about me, or I will leave in the middle of a function and I won't lie anymore. I used to say I have a headache or I'm sick. And now I say I'm overwhelmed. I'm autistic and I'm really struggling with this and I need to go home and go into my cave. So I think the diagnosis was honestly a gift in that way. And a lot of people will say, oh, don't label yourself, or I think labels can actually be life-saving. For me, it was just a complete, okay, this is what it is. I'm going to just be me from now on.
1: I mean, you describe feeling like a little bit more freed to name your boundaries or to unmask. How is that impacting the relationships around you that you're in with people who have known the more masked version of Stephanie?
0: I think at the beginning, there were a

0: couple of people who did say, well, how come you weren't like this before? How come all of a sudden now you have this diagnosis and you're exhibiting all of these like traits and all of these, you seem different now. And I did have to cut some people out of my life because I made a decision that I would not surround myself with anyone who was not entirely supportive and in agreement with and believing me, because I spent so long not being heard and not being seen and not being believed. I'm not doing that anymore.
1: Where would you say you're at now in this journey of like continuous self-discovery and revisiting of parts of yourself and experiences? Where are you?
0: I do have daily struggles. That's the nature of ADHD, but I'm still in a place of discovery. I'm still learning more about myself and welcoming that knowledge every day. I feel as though I'm falling in love with myself and just really focusing on building the life that I truly want on my own terms.
1: And what do you think little younger Stephanie is thinking, watching you do all of this now?
0: I think little Stephanie is proud and relieved. I think she has peace knowing that we figured this out, sort of, at least just having words to put to my experience and to say, hey, I'm not a freak, actually. I'm autistic, and that's okay. It's not a bad thing.
1: Yeah, I love that. Mean, I feel like understanding who you are is lifelong work. There are things that I'm still like, oh, okay, that's something about myself that I learned. And right alongside the pieces that I'm like, oh, that's who you've always been. But it's worth diving in, I think. Thanks to the Now or Never team of producers, Sarah Tate, Moira Donovan, Sam Ruit Johannes, Bridget Forbes, and Jessica Singer.
2: I'm Trevor Denis.
1: And I am Ife Chibwetelu. We'll see you next time.

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1: Hi, I'm Candace Lipsky, host of Saskatoon Morning. Coming up Friday, crossing the finish line. 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
2: Angela Riley knows a thing or two about ocean garbage. For years, she's been leading a group that collects trash along Nova Scotia's shorelines. At the latest three-day cleanup, their haul weighed more than 2 metric tons. 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
3: This is CBC News. At 3 o'clock, it is partly cloudy and 34 degrees in Saskatoon, also partly cloudy in Regina, and it's 33 degrees. Good afternoon, I'm Dan Plaster. This hot, windy weather is putting the province under an extreme fire risk. There are fire bans in Prince Albert National Park and some surrounding areas. Lindsay Holm is North Battleford's fire chief. He expects more bans are coming and that everyone needs to be extra careful.
4: A lot of farmers are out in the field. They may have breakdowns. So when they're repairing machinery, if they're using grinders or cutting torches or anything like that to try and facilitate a repair on an equipment, they could have a significant event as well, just because of the dry conditions.
3: There are currently 5 active fires in Saskatchewan. 2 are contained. Holmes says even if you aren't in an area under a fire ban, people should reconsider lighting

0: campfires, and be careful how they dispose of lit cigarettes. It will be a couple more days before Saskatchewan gets relief from this heat. Highs in many places today and tomorrow are expected to hit the mid-30s, with overnight lows remaining around 20 degrees. The extreme heat is even causing problems for homes with air conditioning. Yesterday, Centennial Plumbing, Heating, and Electrical in Saskatoon received 100 service calls by mid-afternoon. In a normal day, they get fewer than half that number. Centennial's operations leader, Michael Shaw, says if an AC unit isn't working, there are things homeowners can try themselves.
1: The first thing we always tell people to do is to, you know, check your breakers, check to make sure your thermostat is actually operating, because you do need the system needs to have a call for cooling for it to work. And that's the most simple one.
0: Shaw says another common problem a homeowner can fix is a furnace filter that hasn't been changed. RCMP say five people escaped a fire that destroyed a house in Cumberland House Tuesday night, and one of them was seriously injured. Investigators say the fire is suspicious, and they arrested a 36-year-old man. He's charged with four counts of attempted murder and four counts of arson with disregard for human life. He's due in court today. At 3:02, it is windy and partly cloudy and 33 degrees in Regina, also windy and 34 degrees in Saskatoon. This is CBC News. The Enrich program at the University of Regina is giving people with neurological injuries strength and sense of community. The program was created over 6 years ago with just six people and now has grown to 60. Its success has led to more funding from the Saskatchewan Health Research Foundation to further integrate and embed research into the program. Scott Simons entered the program over a year ago, and being around people going through many of the same things has helped.
2: Just to be able to chat with people that are know what you're going through and understand a little bit what you're going through, because there's people out there that it's not their job to understand, but a little bit of compassion goes a long way in this world.
0: The Enrich program is a volunteer program that pairs students with clients who are struggling with brain injuries or neurological conditions. The Eastview neighborhood in Regina is looking to build a new, fully inclusive playground, and they need Saskatchewan's help. They are currently in the final stretch for raising money to make the playground a reality. The community is hoping that winning the 2026 Sandbox Mutual Insurance Communities at Play competition will be the boost it needs. They just need the votes to win it. Dennis Samard is the director of Eastview's Community Association. He's also seen the impact accessible equipment has on kids.
3: We had one of our local families come out with their son who is actually visually impaired, and we actually looked at the rubbers that are going to be used so that they can use and make sure that they were contrasting enough, and he was so proud to say, "Mom, I can see that. And so just the idea that our local families will be able to benefit from what this is, I think is going to be just such a cool gift, and it's going to elevate our community pride, and it's going to make all of us feel really proud of what we're doing.
0: Voting is open until June 7th. You can vote by going to sandbox.ca. Taking a look at the forecast in South and Central Saskatchewan, not much relief from the heat tonight, as lows will be around 20 degrees under a mostly clear sky, but much of Central and Southwestern Saskatchewan might see a thunderstorm this evening. Tomorrow, the heat will continue. South, sunny and windy with highs in the 30s, and Central Saskatchewan see much of the same. Sunny, windy and highs in the mid-30s. In Northern Saskatchewan tonight, in the Churchill area, partly cloudy and lows of 16 degrees. And in the north, some clouds and lows between 13 and 17. And tomorrow, sunny across the whole region and highs between 27 and 31 degrees. That's the news this hour from CBC Saskatchewan.

0: Welcome to The Story From Here. I'm Darius Madavi in Vancouver, sitting in for Gloria Makarenko.
1: We took out 800 pounds of plastic confetti from the back part of Advocate Harbour with shovels this weekend. It's horrifying, man. That's exactly what fish are like. Ooh, little fish eggs. I'm going to eat that. So that's the stuff that we see getting into our food chain. And I know they just did a research project on the lobsters in the Bay of Fundy, and 100% of the samples that they took had microplastics in them.
0: In a three-day ocean cleanup earlier this month, an organization in Nova Scotia hauled in more than 2 metric tons of garbage. A small but important dent in the trash that continues to have a major

0: major impact on ocean ecosystems. Details from the group's leader coming up in this first half hour of the show. We'll also visit Quebec City, Charlottetown, Winnipeg, Calgary, and more. A menu of great interviews and short documentaries from CBC local and regional programs over the past 2 weeks. I hope you enjoy what we've chosen. Also on the show...
1: And I've just got it set up in a bucket of water here, and to demonstrate that. And we just push the pump here. This is a 5 gallon bucket, and it takes about 30 seconds for the thing to draw down the 5 gallons. So about 10 gallons a minute. I guess that's.
0: Okay, we get it. Pompty Dumpty is the name of a boat that is emptying sewage tanks from other boats in Todd Inlet on the Saanich Peninsula on Vancouver Island. We'll take you aboard in our second half hour, but first, how to say, don't have a cow, man, in French.

0: Fans of the Simpsons TV show didn't take the news well when Corus Entertainment announced last August it would no longer be dubbing episodes of the show in French for Quebec audiences. 30,000 people signed an online petition calling on Disney Plus Canada to bring back the Quebecois version of the show. And now, it's official.
1: Mais imaginez-vous donc que grâce à vous, la version québécoise fait son grand retour!
2: Oui!
1: Ay, caramba!
3: Vive les Simpsons libres!
0: Yes, that was Lisa and Bart Simpson confirming French dubbing for The Simpsons would be returning to Quebec. The 36th season of the show will be airing in Quebec on Nouveau and Crave this fall. Thierry Dubé is an actor and has been dubbing Homer Simpson's voice to French since 2018. He spoke with Breakaway guest host Allison Van Rassel.
4: Tell me, what was it like for you to getting this news that the dubbing for the show would finally be coming back to Quebec?
5: We were a relief. Happy? Could we say ecstatic? Yeah, it's great news.
4: For sure. Why do you think that the network decided to do this?
5: Well, I think it had a lot to do with people signing the petition, like you said. Also, I think the French version, the Quebec version of The Simpsons is actually a part of our cultural identity here. It always has been something that Quebecers loved, that we embraced, and that people are attached to.
4: And you said it, beyond the accent that, you know, that is used in the show, there are really, really specific cultural references to Quebec that make their way into the scripts. Who gives the input for this to make these small changes in the dialogue? Do you know?
5: Well, it was always from the start a desire. I think we need to give our tips out to Matt Groening, which is the creator of the series, that insisted on all the localized versions of The Simpsons be really, really local. And I think in Quebec particularly, we embraced that vision, and we made it from the start having our own cultural references, our own guest stars, or from our own star system, our comedians, our singers, our actors. And I think it's, you know, I always say Homer is like the average American guy. Mm-hmm. And in every local version, Homer is the average in Quebec. It's the average Quebecois. And people were complaining that they were having to listen to the version, the French version from France. Well, and they say, oh, it's not good. It's not the same. Well, it's a great version, but it's a version that is not relevant to us. It's a version that is made. Homer is a average European French guy, and it's not the same thing. I think when we talk about cultural diversity, it's another great example that the more you're local, the more you're expressing.

0: you express yourself as you are, the more international you can become.
1: Thierry, what's it like? And I want to take the opportunity of having, you know, the chance to talk with you about dubbing a voice for a cartoon character. What are you thinking about when you're doing it? Are you looking at the screen, seeing the action, or focusing on the words?
0: Well, when we do a dubbing, it's the same thing for every dubbing we do. The TV series or the movie is divided in small loops that we call. It's about a sequence of about a minute and a half. And so we listen to it once, and then you try to get a good impression of what they want, of what you can feel, what the character is doing, what the words are. And then you just, they start over again, and then you read at the same time, and you try to do your best.
1: Do you have the other characters with you, the other actors with you in the same room, or do you do this on your own?
0: Well, it all depends. It's never the same. You know, since the pandemic, we had to, for a while, to work one by one, which is such a disappointment because there's such a great energy and mm-hmm. complicity that comes from working with people. We started again on other projects to work at more than one people behind a microphone. But I don't know. It all depends on the way the availability of the actors, yeah. the way the studio is done. Sometimes I try to work with either my wife, Marge, Chantal Barry, which is doing it since Beatrice Picard. You know, it was quite a year this year, you know, Alice, and it was, we learned that The Simpsons were stopping, then Beatrice Picard died in December, I think, beginning mm-hmm. of December. And then Benoit Rousseau, people might not know his name. Last week, Benoit Rousseau passed away, and he was doing Mr. Yeah, Abe Simpson, Mr. Burns, yeah. Also Lenny, and he's the main guy that was doing the French version of The Simpsons, the Quebec version of The Simpsons. Of course, there's a team, and he was not alone, but he was a big part of that. And actually, today, it's quite a special day because we have that. It's actually his funeral today, and at the same time, we have that wonderful news. So, I think it's a way for him to tell us that life continues and that the show must go on.
1: And Taoist culture, we call that the yin and the yang, right?
0: Exactly.
1: When there's something very negative, something beautiful comes out of it. I kind of feel like that's what you're telling us right now.
0: It's like when somebody dies, you know, dies, and then you have new babies that's coming on, and life goes on. That's the circle of life.
1: Well, our condolences to obviously the families and to your colleagues.
0: Thank you. I think that Benoit would actually like us to be quite happy today, and that I think that we have more reasons to celebrate today because it was a shock when it stopped. I mean, the whole province. I mean, I cannot go out of my home for a day without having at least a couple of people asking me, "Are you coming back? Or what's happening with it?" It's something that really people embrace.
1: Why do
0: a
1: you
0: lot
1: think, though, Thierry? Why do you think?
0: You know, it's funny that because political ambience right now is going towards maybe sovereignty again, maybe.

0: what I told people all day is that, you know, what touches people is when you talk about what you do personally and locally, and when people relate to that. And I think that's what people do. They really relate to the kind of life that is embraced in The Simpsons for our Quebec people, for our Quebec listeners.
1: Thierry, what are you most looking forward to as you go back into the studio and you lend your voice to these characters?
0: To have the big joy and pleasure of, I mean, voicing that great character, that great guy, which is kind of a, like a big baby in personality, but at the same time, I mean, he does all sorts of stupid things, but people love him and people love the family because they're not perfect, you know? They're like us. We try to be perfect. We try to be better. But I mean, I think that having just Homer being our regular Joe is what appeals to people.
2: Thierry Dubé has been the voice of Homer Simpson in Quebec's version of the show since 2018. He spoke with Breakaway guest host Allison Van Rassel. He will now be taking over for his friend and colleague Benoit Rousseau to dub the voices of Grandpa Simpson and Mr. Burns. The 36th season of the show will be airing, in French, this fall on Nouveau and Crave.

0: Angela Riley knows a thing or two about ocean garbage. For years, she's been leading a group that collects trash along Nova Scotia shorelines. At the latest three-day cleanup in Advocate Harbor, their haul weighed more than 2 metric tons. The garbage included more than 700 small, colorful plastic ID tags, mostly from lobster boats. Here is Angela Riley in conversation with Bob Murphy, host of Maritime Noon.
1: Hi, how are you?
2: I'm great. And I saw a picture of you on social media about the weekend cleanup. It's a picture of you and you're smiling next to a gigantic bag of these fishing tags, multicolored. And tell us a little bit more about what those tags are.
1: So they're thin plastic tags. Most of them are lobster trap tags. Some of them are shipping tags. And they tell us a lot. So we like collecting them because we can tell a story from them, we recycle them, and it's just a neat thing to find.
2: So what story do they tell?
1: So each tag for the lobster fishing anyway will tell you what they were fishing, where they were fishing, and when they were fishing. So we're able to tell where they're coming from, what year these tags were in use, and some of them are pretty old, and some of them come from pretty far away.
2: All right, so give us some examples then.
1: So I went through them this morning. There's over 700 of them, so we got a pretty good haul in 3 days. And usually about 40 to 60% are coming from USA bases. So I found a lot of them from Maine, USA. We had a couple from New Hampshire, Massachusetts, and even Rhode Island. And then we have a lot that are from Canada fisheries as well. And I did find one from Newfoundland, which is pretty interesting. And the other thing we see from these tags is a lot of them are historic. So I have a couple that are from 1985, which means they're older than me, and they're still floating around out on the shorelines and stuff.
2: Wow, since 1985, that might be a bit of a surprise to some people that it would be that old.
1: Yeah, you would think that the plastic would break down, but in Canada, we switched to plastic tags in 1983. Before that, we had used metal, and we do still find tags from 1983. We actually do a special art piece with all the years old tags, and the fishers like to collect them.
2: You said 40 to 60% of the tags are also from the United States, which I guess is not that big of a surprise, considering we're talking about the highest tides in the world and the currents moving up that way. But why do you think they're ending up in the water?
1: So they end up in the water for a variety of reasons. Sometimes they break off the traps. Like, we find a lot of them that are broken. We do find a lot of them cut, which that means that possibly somebody decided somebody else shouldn't be fishing, which is bad. So they cut the tag off the trap. You can't tell whose it is. Sometimes we find that these tags have broken off. So in Canada, we have the rule.

0: that you can only have one tag per trap per year and you got to switch it. But down in Maine, USA, they seem to like decorating their traps with how many tags and years, because then they could tell how old their trap is. But then the other thing that we find, especially in Nova Scotia, is where the historic wharfs and workyards were for the lobster fishers back in the day when we didn't have the best habits. I do believe that we have much better habits now. But we used to kind of throw them on the ground. And now some of those places are actually eroding out. So places down in Yarmouth Harbor is a good example. Yarmouth and Little River. We have tags that are eroding out of the shoreline. And they're from the 80s quite often.
1: Paying for our old ways in a way, right?
0: Oh, yes. Oh, yes. We pick up a lot of legacy pollution. I try to educate people and say a lot of this stuff that washes ashore is not brand new. This stuff's been floating out there for 30, 40 years. We're just lucky enough to be able to pick it up now.
1: And one of the concerns, too, is that these plastic tags and other items that you find continuously breaking down in the water as well.
0: Yeah, they do. And Advocate Harbor is a really good example of that kind of breaking point. You have the front part of the beach, which has the new stuff. Then you have the middle part of the berm, which is what we were cleaning a lot of, which is you go to pick up a container and it shatters in your hand because the sun has broken it down. And then the back part of Advocate Harbor, I actually call it the pit. We are shoveling out. We took out 800 pounds of plastic confetti from the back part of Advocate Harbor with shovels this weekend. It's horrifying, man. That's exactly what fish are like. Ooh, little fish eggs. I'm going to eat that. So that's the stuff that we see getting into our food chain. And I know they just did a research project on the lobsters in the Bay of Fundy, and 100% of the samples that they took had microplastics in them. So it's in our food chain. And what we're trying to do is clean up all these big plastics before they break down into the microplastics so that we can lessen that.
1: Well, thank you for what you are doing. Do you think beyond picking it up, anything else should be done with the information that you're gleaning here and the examples of just how widespread this waste is?
0: Well, I think a few things can be done. I don't know if we can really hold the guys accountable and girls that maybe have used these tags. Some of them have passed away. But what we can do is say, hey, these plastic tags aren't working. Maybe we should use something else because DFO requires the use of these tags. I did put in a request to test some metal tags, but I was turned down. I do think that that could be a great possibility, though, because then we're not even using the plastic. The other thing that I'm hoping people can take away from it is that our garbage comes from everywhere. It's like it doesn't know borders. So it could be USA. We find stuff from Africa as well. So it really shows that. And the other thing, it's just it's an awareness thing for the recycling too, because these tags used to all be thrown in the garbage when they were properly disposed of. But now we've actually created a recycling program where we have fishers and fishing unions that collect the tags and give them to us so that we can recycle them into products that help us raise money for more shoreline cleanups.
1: It's the numbers that sort of bowl you over. I know you're a group that's been active for roughly 6 years, but you also posted recently that in just a 3-month period, you had collected in your group some 222,000 of those lobster elastic bands, you know, the ones that go over the claws of the lobster. 220,000 of these bands.
0: I'm about to blow your mind. We're up to 300,000 as of this weekend. They're all collecting in the Bay of Fundy, and it's not all from the boats. People think they're biodegradable. They're not. But we are finding a lot of them are coming from processing plants because nobody's regulating their oat pipes, and they're just pooping them right into the ocean, and they're not getting fined yet. But we've been working on it, and part of the reason why we're collecting so many this year is to really bring awareness to how many are out there. Like, the lobster trap tags are one thing, but when you're met with 10,000 lobster bands on 200 meters of beach, that is bad. It makes our fishery look really bad. And I come from a family of fishers, so I'm like embarrassed when I see that. I'm like, oh my gosh.
1: Any other quick examples of things that you're finding that are problematic, concerning to you?
0: We find a lot of lobster traps. Like, there's islands that have thousands of them on them. And we're trying to clean them up the best we can. But, I mean, we need the government to come out and help fund some of these big

0: retrievals, and also for people to stop cutting them off, because some of them do. And I know that a lot of traps are lost legitimately, but there are still a few people that like to come up and tell me that, oh, we're just going to cut those off. And if I can put the little bug in the ear that stop doing that, that would be great, because lobster traps are really hard to remove.
1: Angela Riley is with Scotian Shores in Nova Scotia. Since the group was formed, they've collected more than 1.5 million pounds of ocean trash, and they make art from some of the items they collect, even Christmas ornaments.

0: Students at a Winnipeg school start and end their Wednesdays on two wheels. Their bike bus winds its way through city streets, creating community and promoting active transit. CBC's Jim Agapito hopped on his bike and joined the crowd.
1: When you're biking past a hazard or something on the ground, you make a big circle and you yell, pothole!
2: Try it.
3: Pothole!
1: One more time. Pothole!
3: Pothole!
1: Excellent. Are we ready to go?
3: Yeah!
4: Well, my name's Amanda Lake. I teach grade 2 at Sage Creek School, and I'm the coordinator of the bike bus. Bike bus is just like a regular school bus where everybody drives all together to school, except everybody's on bikes. So the bus driver, that's me, leads a group of kids along a predefined route. We have a couple stops where people jump on the bus with us, and everybody bikes to school all safely together.
5: Why did you want to bring this idea to your community and school?
4: I'm super passionate about active transportation. I cycle year-round, even in our Winnipeg winters. One of our multi-year strategic plan goals for Louis Riel School Division is promoting active transportation. And there's lots of schools that do this already, and lots of people around the world who are doing it, so I thought it would be a great addition to our community.
6: My name is Lily Annabelle Spooner. I'm in grade 6.
5: What's the best part about riding the bike bus to school and going home?
6: I really like the enjoyment of going out in, I guess, the fresh air, being able to just let loose and go have a fun bike ride.
5: How is it different than riding in this big group than just riding on your own?
6: Oh, when you're riding by yourself, I guess it can get a bit lonely, but then when you're with so many other people, it feels like you're actually a part of something instead of just being solo.
7: Connor Jonathan McCurry.
5: What grade are you in?
7: Grade 3.
5: So tell me about the fun that you have on this bike bus.
7: It's super fun because I have a bunch of my friends and a lot of people in my class.
5: What's it like when you're riding?
7: It feels super crazy how there's about 30 people biking on the road. I'd say it's super fun, and if your friends join, it's even funner.
8: My name is Megan First.
5: And Megan, I understand that you are a parent, correct?
8: I am.
5: I imagine that your child was on this ride, correct?
8: Yes, I had two of them on the ride. I love that my kids get to be part of this community. Sage Creek does a fantastic job of getting the kids outside, introducing them to the outdoors, and getting them to love nature. I wake them up in the morning and they're always grumpy and groggy, as normal kids are. And then on the days, I always yell, bike bus! And they hop out of bed and they're ready probably at least 10, 15 minutes quicker than normal. Last week, it was snowing when we started in the morning and we still had about 30 kids come out, which just shows you the eagerness and the backing that the school has in the community. It's a great event. All schools should be doing it.
5: How do you ensure that something like this is safe?
4: Mm-hmm. So we do have a minimum ratio that we have to meet in order for safety between adults and kids. I train all of our staff that are participating with us and a couple of parents as well on the safety rules that we need so that we can make sure that we're corking the roads, that cars aren't getting in the way of our bike bus. We give kids safety spiels before we set out every time on our rides from each stop. And we're making sure that kids are following the rules. And if they're not, then we have to think of other alternatives for them for the bike bus. So we see when kids show up using active transportation, getting to school, they're ready to learn, they're active, they're moving more, and so their brains are more ready and their bodies are more ready and they're just happier all around.
5: Does that make your job easier as a teacher then?
4: It really does, yeah.
5: If there are other students in Winnipeg that maybe want to join this bike bus or want their school to have one, what would you tell them to encourage them to be a part of it?
6: I'd say it's a lot of fun and it kind of teaches you how to be more independent than what you already are. And it just helps a lot of people feel comfortable in big groups as well.

0: That was CBC's Jim Agapito at Sage Creek School in Winnipeg. Their bike bus program runs every Wednesday until the end of the school year. I'm Darius Madavi, sitting in for Gloria Makarenko, and you are listening to The Story From Here.
1: At 3:30, it is partly cloudy and 34 degrees in Regina, partly cloudy and 35 degrees in Saskatoon. 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I'm Dan Plaster with a look at what's making news. It will be a couple more days before Saskatchewan gets relief from the heat. Highs in many places today and tomorrow are forecast to hit the mid-30s. The extreme heat also causing problems for homes with air conditioning. Central Plumbing, Heating, and Electrical in Saskatoon received 100 service calls by mid-afternoon yesterday to fix AC units. They usually see less than 50. We will give you some tips on how to help your AC unit. Coming up later on the 306, the RM of Duck Lake says despite repeated pleas, provincial officials are still not moving fast enough to impose fire bans or stop wildfires from moving onto ranches and farms. We'll hear from him after 5 o'clock, and we'll have more for you in 1/2 hour. Taking a look at temperatures across the province, it is all in the 30s except for LaRonge and Stony Rapids, which are currently sitting at 28 degrees. The hot spot in Saskatchewan is Melfort. It is currently at 36 degrees. While right now in Regina, it is windy, mostly cloudy, and 34 degrees. And in Saskatoon, also windy, also partly cloudy, and right now it is at 35 degrees.
0: Welcome back to The Story From Here. I'm Darius Madavi in Vancouver, sitting in for Gloria Makarenko. I hope you're enjoying today's program. Coming up, we'll take you on board a sewage treatment boat named Pumpty Dumpty. But first, there are 58 mountain peaks in the Canadian Rockies that are more than 11,000 feet tall. They are collectively known as the 11,000ers. A Canmore, Alberta alpinist is attempting to summit all of them in under 2 years. Halden Borglum is on the verge of completing his goal, and if he does, he'll have set a new speed record. On one of his rest days last week, Halden joined Lauren McGuinness, host of the Calgary Eye-Opener.
2: Thank you very much for coming in on a rest day. We appreciate that. How close are you to achieving your goal?
3: Six peaks away and only 3 trips if everything goes to plan. So, home stretch.
2: Okay, no. 6 peaks to go, so you're at 52.
3: 52, yeah.
2: When was the last one?
3: Just last week. It was Wednesday to Friday, yeah, three-day trip. Yeah.
2: So, you've got this mapped and planned, and when are you going at the remaining six?
3: Whenever the weather allows. There might be an opportunity this coming Thursday. So,
2: oh, is that right?
3: Might just be headed right back out there, but we'll see.
2: What do you want for weather? Like, is it a temperature? You want to avoid wind and snow?
3: Yeah, it can kind of depend. You ideally want to freeze if it's like some technical snow climbing, but main thing I'm looking for at the moment is just lack of clouds. If the weather's socked in, then yeah, you don't want to be out there.
2: Did you save the best for last, or the hardest, or the easiest, or what's left?
3: I had some good forethought and got the toughest ones done earlier on. So it's definitely some slogs left. Like, I've got a 6-day trip to do still. So that'll be some heavy backpacks, but nothing too crazy technical.
2: Nothing super technical, but a six-day rip, that's for real.
3: It's not nothing. Probably going to be 55 to 60 pounds for sure.
2: Okay, wow. Well, I mean, the 11,000ers, I got to say, I'm coming, you know, I'm learning about this because of the climbing you're doing and the hiking you're doing, but what made you want to attempt this peak climbing speed record in the first place?
3: Yeah, it's a good question. I didn't go into the list with the goal of speed. I mean, I grew up in Calgary, and the Canadian Rockies are just the home range. So it's just cool to be like, oh, Assiniboine's on that list, and Robson, like, just to do them is awesome. But I was flexible with my job coaching and training with biathlon, had good fitness as a result of that. So I was able to do the trips fast. And then at a certain point, I was like, damn. Okay, maybe
2: you're sort of on track.
3: Speed record is possible, yeah.
2: Well, it's interesting. It had a life of its own. You didn't start out with the whole goal.
3: No. I just wanted to do them. Yeah.
2: Oh, that's cool.
3: Yeah.
2: I think I have 57 to go.
3: Oh, you've done one. Okay, there you go. That's pretty good.
2: That was like 20 years ago.
3: Oh, nice.
2: No threat on the speed record here. So, how has it been? Like, I mean, you're fairly hard at it.

0: And if you're trying to beat the speed record, mm-hmm. what's the mix of joy and excruciating pressure and execution?
1: Yeah. I wouldn't say there's a ton of pressure. Like that 2-year goal is more just like on myself. The last speed record is actually 5.5 years. And as of today, it's 710 days in for me. So at this point, it's like kind of in the bag. It would be cool to do in sub 2 years.
0: It's in the bag, buddy.
1: Yeah, knock on wood. Yeah, true. But yeah, in general, it's like some hard days for sure. When you have a heavy pack and it's like multiple days out there, you're not sleeping great in the backcountry. Especially when you've just worked like super hard the past day and you got to go again. But yeah, after the fact, you recover and you don't remember the bad stuff quite as much as the good stuff. So you're like, okay, I want to get back out there.
0: It's a beautiful trick our minds play on. Yeah, it is. Important trick. Yeah. So, I mean, I'm sure you have so many, but I'm going to ask you, it doesn't have to be your favorite. Give us one highlight climb that's really been special for you.
1: Probably got to say Robson. Like, it was a mix of difficulty and like slog factor because super heavy pack. But I mean, that's the king of the Rockies, right? Like that's the highest peak.
0: It's so beautiful
1: and
0: there. Yeah.
1: We lucked out. We got like primo conditions. There's a couple other 11,000ers that are like kind of on the same massif as Robson. And we managed to do all three in one trip. So
0: okay.
1: Yeah, it was pretty spectacular.
0: That's got to be a key here if you're trying to get to the top of 58 mountains to knock a few off at a time.
1: Oh yeah, like yeah. For sure. Like a lot of them, there are a few that are just standing on their own, but there are also a decent amount that are grouped up. So ideally, if you can link them up, you're cutting like a number of trips off your itinerary, right?
0: Yeah. So what do you, who goes with you on these things? You must be wearing your friends out too.
1: Yeah. It can be tricky to find partners. Like going into it, I didn't really have many friends that would be up for that kind of thing. So started off with Facebook groups, like for the 11,000ers list in particular. Also had some friends just going into that. And then your friends have friends and you do a few trips and all of a sudden you have a sizable crew.
0: You made a few friends.
1: Oh yeah, made a lot of friends, yeah.
0: Oh,
1: yeah.
0: That's so great.
1: Yeah, it's awesome.
0: Yeah. Okay, cool. So what's, I don't know, describe the joy or fulfillment that you get out of climbing these peaks and committing to a challenge.
1: Yeah. It's, I like a challenge personally. Like it's nice to, I like pushing myself. It definitely is a sense of satisfaction when you pull off one of these trips for sure. Like there's a lot of planning that goes into it. You got to time the weather and then you got to like actually execute. Like some of these trips are really big in terms of like exertion. So yeah, it takes a lot to pull it off.
0: Can you describe the mountains, like actually geographically, like where are we talking about here and what's the terrain like?
1: Yeah, so the actual Canadian Rockies extends from about the U.S. border to the Liard River to the north. So it's like a 1,400 kilometer distance. But the Canadian Rockies pretty much are from a bit north of Jasper where Robson is to a bit north of Fernie. That's like where all the peaks are encompassed. They're quite spread out through all of that.
0: Okay, so all the 11,000ers are in the sort of southern part of the Canadian range.
1: Exactly. Yeah.
0: Okay. So how has this affected your relationship with the Rockies? Like, is it a friendship or is it a, do you bow down at their grandeur? Like, what's your relationship with the Rockies?
1: Yeah, I love the Rockies. I feel like it's one of the best training grounds in terms of mountain ranges because, like, these are not easy walk-ups. Like, you got to know stuff about glaciers, about avalanches. Like, the rock is loose, so you're, like, having to plan for all these factors. So it sets you up well for other ranges. And it's been cool just to see the whole range and like kind of get an expanded worldview of what's out there. It's crazy what's in our backyard. It's honestly wild.
0: Yeah, that's inspiring even for kind of weekend warrior types. Yeah, that's great. Mm-hmm. Would you have only like 10 seconds? If you get the weather, when do you expect to finish the 58?
1: The goal is before June 8th, sub 2 years, but yeah, I guess we'll see. It'll be by mid-June for sure.
0: Okay.
1: Yeah.
0: Rooting for you big time.
1: Yeah, thank you. Appreciate
0: Thanks a million
1: it.
0: For coming in.
1: Yeah, no worries.
0: Yeah, and congrats on all the adventure.
2: That was Halden Borglum in conversation with Lauren McGinnis, host of the Calgary Eye Opener. Halden is just a few weeks away from his goal of summiting all 58 mountain peaks in the Canadian Rockies. The peaks are known as 11,000ers because of their height.

0: If you live on Prince Edward Island, you might know Emily Howard's artwork. Beautiful, ethereal mixes of the island's colorful landscapes. There's a good chance you see these landscapes on her Instagram page. She spent years building up a following of over 37,000 fans and customers. But Emily woke up to a surprise earlier this month. That account, all of her videos, photos, and descriptions of her art was gone. And so was her communication with those thousands of followers. She thinks the account was likely hacked and then flagged and taken down by Instagram's parent company, Meta. Emily joined Island Morning guest host Nicola McLeod.
1: My account was just gone. It showed a screen that said that it was deleted. And at the very bottom it said, "This cannot be disputed." It was all their technical terms, but it was gone. And I was like shocked. I had seen this happen to people before, but you never think it's going to happen to you. Oddly enough, all of the people I would reach out to ask what should I do were on Instagram. So I'm thinking, oh my gosh, what friends do I have that are also have accounts on Instagram that I have their phone numbers? So I started texting friends just to tell them what happened. And it just kind of snowballed from there, trying to create a new account, a fresh account to just get the word out that I didn't block anyone. I'm not gone. It was just something crazy that happened where my account was deleted. So yeah, I'm starting fresh.
2: And how has the starting fresh been going?
1: I am a really optimistic person. So the starting fresh is good. I start fresh all the time. I'm not a stranger to side, you know, quests that turn into something else. So I don't know. I just truly believe that everything happens for a lesson. And this is a lesson that I've relied too much on one thing to support my business. So yeah, I'm going grassroots and we're just starting over.
2: The blank canvas, per se.
1: The blank canvas, yes, yeah. I had an incredible outpouring of support right away. So I said to myself, okay, there's no pity party here. People are here for what I share, which is positivity. So I just hit the ground running. So we're back on the positivity train.
2: So you've created this new Instagram account now. How many followers have you gotten up to there?
1: My husband jokes I'm up to 10% of my original following, so like 3,700 people, and they are precious to me. When you get to an account that has a really significant number, sometimes you see a new follower and it doesn't even clock. You're just like, okay, that's just another one of many. But each time I see someone following me, it's like my heart is just skipping again. It's like falling in love all over again with this process. It's been kind of, oddly enough, like a really great reminder of how grateful I need to be for every person that is there. So it's been good in that way.
2: How has this experience left you feeling about the way you as an artist and other artists interact with platforms and tech companies like Meta?
1: Yes, it's definitely changed how I feel about it. A lot of people reach out to me for questions, business questions, because I'm very lucky. I'm very successful in being a self-employed artist, using Instagram.

0: Instagram for how I push my work. I always send people to my website, which thank goodness it's there. But I would tell people you must diversify. Unfortunately, Meta is controlling quite a bit of it right now. But if you could get on TikTok, just don't have all your eggs in one basket and really prioritize getting people on your mailing list. Because if people love you, they're going to support you. But if they cannot find you overnight, they never think of you again. So I would just really encourage people to push their mailing lists and start from there.
1: How much have you relied on that follower base up until it was disrupted? Just even in terms of your own thought process, if you create a new work, you're putting it on your website, you post it on your Instagram to show people it's available. Mm-hmm. How important has that been to the kind of sale of your art?
0: Oh, that's been 100% of my business is that's how it works. I post, I photograph my paintings. They are still wet. It's the second they're done. I photograph them. I post them to my website. Seconds after that, I post it to Instagram. And it's this magical thing that happens is that they sell. But if I don't have that vehicle of getting my work to the eyes of collectors, it stopped overnight. So yeah, that was huge. Yeah. And then I don't want to skip over the fact that I'm a very balanced person and I really try and keep everything into perspective. But I did have this feeling of, okay, so I've made it because I have a number that's big. And that's a really dangerous place to be, like having a lot of what you value yourself as a business or a person being on a number. And when that was gone overnight, I was like, oh, I really have to redirect where I'm putting my energy as to my value in this world, because the numbers mean nothing. And like I say, I'm someone who has a fairly good balance of my mental health and things that matter. But even me as like a 43-year-old woman, I was all of a sudden like, I'm not cool anymore. So it could be really detrimental to some people if their value is on an account and it's gone. I see that causing a lot of scary problems for a lot of people. We're naturally humans, we look for patterns. So I was seeing a pattern of when I posted something and getting all this positive reinforcement of like, okay, this is what I need to know if something's good. Before I even used Instagram, I loved all my work because it was something I made. I didn't need someone to see it. And then I saw this pattern of, okay, I'm feeling better about a piece that maybe I didn't think was good, but look at all these comments. Oh, it must be. So it was a really interesting like interchange of perspective there. So yeah, it's been a few years where I've kind of relied on that number and that following and the positive affirmations to affect how I truly felt about my work, which, man, that is not a good place to be. So that really got eradicated pretty quickly once the account was gone. So I'm going to work on that.
1: Have you been able to connect with some of those people that you wanted to connect with in the moment you found out the account was gone?
0: Yes. Oh, it was such a blessing. And I have so many people that reach out to me in my DMs. I'm very active on my DMs. I don't get back to every message on my feed, but my DMs, I prioritize those as very valuable relationships. There's a lot of people who reach out to me who are very honest about personal issues and struggles. And I was so worried that these women who I don't even know their first names, and they're all over the world. One of them who reached out to me, she lives in India, and she did find me. And I was like, thank goodness, because how would I find these people? And my biggest fear was that they would think I blocked them, because people always think they overshare and such, and you're an overthinker when you're struggling. So I was like, oh, thank gosh. So many of those people have found me again, and I am so grateful for that. So yeah, it's been amazing. That's been such a really beautiful thing.
1: Have you heard from other working artists like yourself who have maybe had this happen to them as well?
0: Yes. Yeah, I have. And they were all saying the same thing. It's when Meta fired a bunch of humans and employed these AI bots to take care of their client care, you get put into this loop of they're looking at the black and white of what the accounts are. So if you are hacked, and hackers are brilliant, they do everything they can to change all of your passwords, your dominant email, anything. The bots can't recognize, like they don't have intuition of like, well, this is fishy. This person has had this account for 8 years, and then all of a sudden she's posting pornographic, you know, material. That seems strange. So the black and white of it is you get caught in this loop. So they were all coming out of the woodwork to say, this happened to me too, but nobody had any really great information for me to get a hold of a human. So that's where I am now.
1: if you had to quantify it in hours, how long do you think you've spent trying to connect with a human at Meta?
0: Yes, I have to give this credit to my husband. He's been trying.

0: so hard for me. Well, in hours, probably like 30 hours. And this only happened on May 1st because this is my household's income, is my business. And my husband has a business as well, but this is major. So yeah, so it's been about 30 hours and nothing, just a constant loop of no's.
1: If another young artist is hearing this and they're starting out trying to build that following, what's that advice you would give them?
0: First of all, the advice is go for it. This is such a magical life I live because of what I can do. But I would say, number one, every follower you get, make a really wonderful connection with them and genuinely engage and ask them if maybe they'd be willing to join a mailing list. And then you've got them. And then if something happens, you can find them.
1: Speaking of, Emily, where can people find you now, today?
0: Yes.
1: In your current accounts and formats.
0: My current account is Emily Howard, the real one. I panic created one and I thought if there's other accounts that have my name on it. So I'm Emily Howard, the real one. You can always find me at my website, which is emilyhowardart.com. And I just love making new friends. So reach out to me in other platforms.
2: Emily Howard is an artist living on Prince Edward Island. She was in conversation with Nicola McLeod, guest host of Island Morning.

0: efforts to clean up Todd Inlet on the Saanich Peninsula on Vancouver Island are ramping up. A new pump-out boat is about to start operations. Pumpty Dumpty is owned by the Sartlip Nation. It will empty sewage tanks from boats in the inlet and discharge the waste in a facility at the neighboring Brentwood Bay Ferry Terminal. People who live in and around the inlet hope it'll be a big step in restoring the local ecosystem. John Harper is the president of the Saanich Inlet Clean Water Society. The society's volunteers will operate the boat. He met CBC's Liz MacArthur aboard Pumpty Dumpty.
1: It's a pretty trim little vessel. Can you sort of describe what it is?
2: If it didn't have all these incredibly obvious signs all over it and the big Pumpty Dumpty sign, it would look like an ordinary center console pleasure craft, you know, like a sports fishing vessel. But the difference is this was designed right from the keel up to be a pump-out boat. It was actually donated to the Sartlip by Bouchard Gardens, and it's a Cadillac pump-out boat. So the tank is all under the floor you're standing in, and that's really nice. The pump parts are proven pump parts here. We've got a pump underneath the console there. It's a big diaphragm pump that has a diaphragm that's about the size of a dinner plate. And we've got hoses all over the place. This particular hose is the suction hose that we hook up to a boat to pump out the holding tank. This green hose is the hose we hook up to the BC Ferry Terminal to discharge the material into the Peninsula sewer system. Other than that, you know, we've got a few mostly safety things up forward, a life ring and spill kit, and whatever other safety things we're required to have. So I made the decision, I think somebody helped me, maybe John Denny helped me. He said, don't let people call you. So I'm not carrying a phone. We're gonna do online booking for this and work out the bookings for people in the bay that way.
1: Right. So if people want you to come and pump out their vessel, then they have to book online.
2: They book online. It's pumptydumpty.ca. We'll get back with either a text or an email to confirm their time when the vessel will show up. We offer this service for free, so there's no

0: barriers, economic barriers for people not being able to afford a pump out. About 20 people live out in the bay that could use a pump out service, and some of those are, you know, pretty marginalized people or whatever, and don't have the resources that you might want to do regular pumping, but we can now provide that for free. The deal we've had with this marina is, because John has donated the berthage for the boat, that all his customers in the marina will get free pump out for the year. So, and we're trying to make arrangements like that with the other marinas in the bay also.
1: Can you show me a little bit how this works?
0: Yeah, it's just, this is the suction hose. And so we go up, there's a bucket of various attachments that fit onto boats, and we can go up to a boat and people unscrew their little fitting. We put an attachment there. We can attach this onto this. And I've just got it set up in a bucket of water here. And to demonstrate that, and we just push the pump here. And you can see it takes about, this is a 5 gallon bucket, and it takes about 30 seconds for the thing to draw down the 5 gallons. So about 10 gallons a minute. I guess that's 40.

0: Why isn't that so funny? We're like kids.
1: Yeah, it's funny. Yeah, so that seems like it would empty a tank very quickly.
0: Most holding tanks, people will usually have them about 20 gallons or so. So, you know, it's going to be 2 minutes to empty a holding tank. And this is a 230-gallon tank in the bottom of the boat here. So we can do about 10 vessels. Is that math right? Yeah, 10 vessels. And then we'll have to go and discharge.
1: Yeah.
0: And start over again.
1: This seems like a pretty good job. Are you excited about doing it?
0: Well, I hope I'm not the only one doing it. It's not really a job. I'm volunteering, and I have a lot of other things to do. But we have a number of volunteers lined up to help. And so initially, we're going to start out with just an evening a week and one day of the weekend per week. And we'll see how that goes. And then probably during the high season, we'll do it much more often than that. Mm-hmm. So that's the plan. Well, I'm excited to see the service going. And I think as people in the bay and people around the bay, we all would like to see a cleaner bay. And every time you pump out, you're helping that, because if you don't make it easy, people will discharge into the inlet. So you have to think you're cleaning 20 gallons at a time.
2: 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And that's our show for this week. We visited Quebec City, Winnipeg, Victoria, Calgary, Charlottetown, and Advocate Harbour on the shores of Nova Scotia. 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The Story From Here is produced by Ann Penman. I'm Darius Madavi in Vancouver, sitting in for Gloria Makarenko. 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

0: 6. Are we there yet? Might get replaced by, can we get there yet? Saskatchewan Air Travelers, no direct flights are limited here. But now the Regina Airport Authority says airlines are cutting back even more flights. We'll find out why and where right after the national news.
1: From CBC News, The World This Hour, I'm Kaz Bovin. We begin in New York, where Prime Minister Mark Carney courted investment from American business leaders today. That came as talks to review the free trade agreement between Canada, the U.S., and Mexico are on the horizon. Kate McKenna reports.
2: Canada Strong will help make America great again.
3: Prime Minister Mark Carney made a pitch to New York industry and finance leaders. At a time of frosty trade relations between Canada and the U.S., Carney is proposing a new partnership, including better cooperation on some strategic sectors such as aluminum and auto. Both industries are being targeted by Donald Trump's tariffs.
2: We know that while Canada and the United States have had our differences over the centuries, we have always worked and eventually worked through them because we share values and our common interests run deep.
3: Carney is in New York as Mexico begins bilateral talks on the future of the North American Free Trade Deal. Canada has not yet started formal negotiations with the U.S., but Carney said his government has pitched specific practical proposals to the Americans to make both countries stronger. Kate McKenna, CBC News, Ottawa.
1: The Bank of Canada says this country's financial systems have functioned well despite challenging times. Canadians continue to carry high debt loads, but the number of people behind on debt repayments has stabilized. Still, Deputy Governor Tony Gravel warns the numbers don't tell the whole story.
4: Those with the highest debt burden have very little financial flexibility to cope with a job loss or an unexpected expense.
1: The bank also says Canada's financial institutions have strengthened their ability to cope with economic shocks, and U.S. tariffs have had less of a widespread impact than previously feared. This year's wildfire season is already underway. Eleanor Olszewski, the emergency management minister, says the federal government is preparing for a hot summer.
5: We know that hot and dry weather conditions increase the risk, and above normal temperatures are expected across most regions of Canada over the next 3 months. Most specifically, Western Canada in the month of July, and Ontario and Quebec in the month of June. Those are our worries and challenges at the present time.
1: Olszewski says Ottawa has been working with other levels of government, including providing funding to lease 10 firefighting aircraft for the summer. And Ottawa is committing $8 million to fight the Ebola epidemic in the Democratic Republic of Congo and Uganda. Randeep Sarai is the Secretary of State for International Development.
6: Canada has long been a reliable partner in responding to global health emergencies, and we're not standing on the sidelines now.
1: The funds will be distributed to partners already on the ground, including the WHO and the African CDC. Health authorities have been struggling to contain the Bundibugyo strain of Ebola. The DRC has reported over 1,000 suspected cases of Ebola and 246 suspected deaths. There have also been at least 8 cases in Uganda. The United Nations says it's deeply concerned about escalating hostilities in Lebanon, despite a ceasefire between Israel and the Iran-backed group Hezbollah. UN spokesperson Stefan Dujarric.
7: We're also very concerned by the Israeli strikes today in southern Beirut. We note with concern the intensified Israeli airstrikes on alleged Hezbollah targets across the UNIFIL area of operations.
1: Dujarric says yesterday UN personnel reported 670 projectiles fired in Lebanon, the highest since the ceasefire began last month. The clashes come as the U.S. and Iranian officials are reportedly getting close to extending their ceasefire. The man who planned to attack a Taylor Swift concert in Vienna nearly 2 years ago has been sentenced to 15 years in prison. The plot was thwarted, but authorities still canceled Swift's 3 performances in August 2024. Prosecutors say the 21-year-old had coordinated with members of ISIS, including discussing purchasing weapons. The man admitted to the charges when the trial opened last month. That's your World This Hour. For CBC News, I'm Kaz Boivin.

Airlines are clipping your wings. If you're planning to fly out of Saskatchewan this summer, you'll have fewer options to choose from. We'll find out why some are cutting flights in our province and also why they're increasing ticket prices. But first, the minister responsible for Canada-U.S. trade is heading to Washington, and we'll get the latest on tensions between our two countries ahead of the ongoing CUSMA negotiations.

0: Right now, we're thrilled to have CBC's Dan Plaster back on the 306 following the news. What do you got, Dan?
1: Well, Peter, today we're going to take a look at the Prince Albert Police and the provincial government announcing the results of a month-long drug trafficking investigation, and as well as you'll be talking about a lot during the rest of the program about the weather and the fire bans across the province. We'll get you an update on that, and I'm pretty sure you and I will be talking within the next 2 hours about the new CFL television contract.
0: Yeah, for sure. I've been too busy to talk to anybody about it, but you and I both looked at each other, nodded, and we're like, we'll have things to say for sure.
1: Yep, we gave a little head nod. Could be spicy.
0: We'll see.
1: It'll be great.
0: We might have to bump some music and things from the shows if we get too into it, but I look forward to it. Thanks, Dan.
1: Thanks, Pete.
0: Yeah, and hey, if you got thoughts on the CFL's TV deal, they've had a lot of controversial news lately, whether you love it or hate it, and the TV deal is no exception. You're now going to have a subscription service, an extra one, to watch certain games. So stay tuned. Dan will tell you more about that, and we'll surely debate it, but if you have thoughts, text 306-807-3561. Email the 306 at cbc.ca. And thanks to all the people listening today in Dalmany, Saskatchewan. Feel the warmth. That's not a heat warning joke. That is actually the official slogan for the town of Dalmany. And it is appropriate today because we're almost all feeling the warmth under this heat warning that is stretching even further north today. Dalmany is located 20 kilometers north of Saskatoon, home to 1,800 people, and some exciting news for all those people. Dalmany Days are coming up next week from June 5th to 7th. Dalmany hosting a series of events to celebrate their town. There will be movie nights, live music, a parade, tons of events for kids, and also a slow pitch tournament in Centennial Park. And speaking of that park, the town of Dalmany just gave a quote, great big shout out to our fantastic summer students this week. They worked incredibly hard and put in some major elbow grease on this latest project. They fixed up the old bleachers in Centennial Park and they now look fantastic. Great job, Aiden and Jordan. So from the 306 to those students, well done. I grew up playing baseball from the time I could walk. I still play slow pitch in Regina, and it's frankly embarrassing to see how bad we have let some of the baseball diamonds deteriorate in our cities. And I'm sure many of your communities as well. Call me crazy, but I always get pumped when I'm on the highway and I drive by a small town that has a nice baseball diamond. So finally, in honor of Dalmany Days, tell us your favorite part of the community by texting 306-807-3561, email the 306 at cbc.ca, or give us a phone call on TalkBack, 1-800-661-7540. All right. Once again, heat warnings in effect. Nearly 35 degrees in most of the province all week. We've been over 30 degrees in South and Central Saskatchewan. Now we're pushing close to 35. Still pretty windy in parts of the province, but not quite as widespread as it has been. Looks like Moose Jaw is the Moose Jaw and Regina, the breeziest places, with winds gusting up to 60 kilometers per hour. There are signs of movement on trade negotiations between Canada and the United States. Dominic LeBlanc is the minister responsible for Canada-U.S. trade. He's expected to be traveling to Washington next week, which is also about a month before the July 1st deadline for a joint review on CUSMA. Drew Fagan is a professor at the Monk School of Global Affairs and Public Policy at the University of Toronto, and Drew joins us live right now. Good afternoon.
2: Hi, Peter.
0: Drew, what are you reading into this trip to Washington?
2: I think it's evidence that the negotiations for

0: review, officially that's the word, review, but it's really a renegotiation of CUSMA are getting going in earnest.
1: So what do we know about what the minister has planned while going to the U.S.?
0: Well, you know, so, you know, over the last year, 15 months, you know, we've watched the United States, the second Trump administration, kind of turn on Canada. You know, talks of annexation we haven't faced since the 19th century, tariffs imposed, you know, in part, not to the extent that other countries face tariffs. We were somewhat protected, but you could make the argument, not unreasonably, that any tariffs violate, if not the terms, then the tenor, you know, of the agreement itself. You know, so it's been a challenging 15 months. And at the same time, the relationship is so deep and so wide, and the Canadian interest is so tied to the United States, even if we're making a great effort to diversify our trade, reach out to other countries. That's been fundamental to this government. But, you know, we're going to get down to a negotiation. The challenge is that more broadly than Canada-U.S. relations, the Trump administration views any negotiation as zero sum. There's going to be a winner. There's going to be a loser. We're going to be the winner. Case closed. And trade negotiations, lots of negotiations, geopolitically, aren't like that. One plus one sometimes can equal three. And that was the whole philosophy behind free trade going back to the 1980s and trade even before that. And the Trump has, the president in particular, his administration kind of turned that upside down. I think these negotiations hopefully will put the relationship on a little bit more of an even keel so that the U.S. administration, you know, turns away a little bit from the rhetoric that says, and Trump did say this, you know, Canada doesn't have anything that we can't make for ourselves. They don't have anything of value to sell us. Well, that's just not true. And the negotiations, I think, will prove it. They will probably go on for a while. July 1st is a soft deadline. It's not hard and fast. These negotiations probably will go right through the summer into the fall and could very well go into 2027 because there's a lot to talk about.
1: Speaking of a lot to talk about, we haven't even talked about the other country a part of these negotiations. Yeah. What's going on between the U.S. and Mexico right now?
0: Well, they have been talking more than Canada and the United States have been talking. And the simple reason for it, well, first of all, if you know, you take a look at the three countries, you know, they're similar in the sense that they, you know, we make up a continent together, but they're quite different in other ways. U.S. being the big dog globally, Canada, substantial developed economy, Mexico still being a developing economy. So, you know, there's three bilateral relationships here, U.S.-Mexico, Canada-United States, Canada-Mexico. It's not surprising there be bilateral talks like this, given the circumstances. The Mexican relationship with U.S. is different than the Canadian relationship with the United States in a whole bunch of ways, including in terms of trade and investment. So they have been talking more than we have. That relates in particular to the fact that this Mexican administration, under President Sheinbaum, has been more willing to align itself, to adjust itself to the new positioning in Washington, nationalist, protectionist, zero sum, than Canada has been. So they've been the U.S. administration, trade negotiators have been talking to Mexico more. Now we start to talk with them. There will be trilateral negotiations. Does it matter all that much that those negotiations, Mexico, U.S., are kind of ahead of ours? Not really. Not in the total scheme of things.
1: Well, Drew, I know we're going to be talking again, and I appreciate it every time. Thank you.
0: Thank you, Peter.
1: Drew Fagan is a professor at the Monk School of Global Affairs and Public Policy at the University of Toronto.

0: From their debut album released in 1968, CCR with Porterville, and I have so many fun facts about this one. First, some websites say that their debut album was released on this exact day, but I was finding conflicting dates, not a definitive one, so I'm not taking that as true, but hey, we were close. Second, John Fogerty wrote that song while serving on active duty in the Army. The band had a different name when they first recorded it, and then it became the very first single released by the newly named Creedence Clearwater Revival. And the final fact, lead singer John Fogerty is turning 81 years old today. Right now, 17 minutes after 4 o'clock, Prime Minister Mark Carney is in New York meeting with American business leaders. And while in the Big Apple, the Prime Minister spoke to the Economic Club of New York to pitch a new partnership with the U.S.
1: Let's be absolutely clear. Canada Strong will help make America great again. Examples of where that's true are legion, where we should work together and compete with the world together. And to those ends, we have made specific practical proposals to the U.S. administration. Consider aluminum. It's basically electricity in an ingot. And Canadian exports to the United States are the energy equivalent of 10 Hoover dams. With America's growing energy needs because of the incredible transformation here, does it really make sense to build the gigawatts here needed to replace Canada? On automobiles, Canada is far and away America's biggest customer, and an integrated North American market for production is the best and most durable way to confront intense, truly intense global competition. On critical minerals, with our endowments from potash, nickel, copper, uranium, lithium, cobalt, beyond, Canada can be the most reliable supplier that America needs to put affordable food on the table, strengthen national defense, and meet the exploding demand to power AI. We shouldn't underestimate the future. As the United States approaches its 250th birthday, happy birthday, as the most in advance, but it approaches this moment as the most dynamic, resilient, and inventive country the world has ever seen. As a country whose founding values of liberty, democracy, justice, and openness should continue to serve as guides to its future and the future of the world. That future should include a new partnership with Canada, a true partnership that reimagines cooperation in specific sectors that are deeply challenged by global competition, a partnership with a different Canada, a stronger Canada, a more confident Canada, a country that is applying the lessons from past crises, a country unleashing its enormous potential, a country aggressively translating our belief in openness into dozens of new partnerships, a country that's predictable, reliable, and principled in a world that's anything but.
0: Prime Minister Mark Carney speaking in New York City earlier today. And for a closer look at that visit, CBC spoke with Goldie Hyder, President and CEO of the Business Council of Canada.
2: It's good to have ambition. It's good to change the narrative that Canada had for some time now as being a difficult place to invest. You have in Prime Minister Carney someone who knows how to make the pitch. He is our best pitch man. And I think what you're seeing down here in New York is one more example of going down to the people that are probably personal friends.

0: of his in some ways, but also those large institutional funders who are saying, what's going on up there in Canada? Because all of a sudden, Canada's cool. There's a lot of things that are happening up here in terms of creating opportunities for capital to come. There's always more that can be done on regulations and on taxes, on competitiveness. And, you know, we obviously want some trade certainty. But I think the message for investors is things are happening in Canada. Forget what you knew about the last 10 years. We're making an all-in push on energy, which is so good given the situation the world finds itself in. So Canada's back and really back this time around. Countries are going to have issues. People have issues. We're going to have to figure out how to resolve those issues in a lane that is about dealing with those things. But at the same time, we need to trade. We need to have investment. We need to be democracies, you know, demonstrating that we can function in this environment in which we're operating. So the minister was focused. I thought he was very high energy, very optimistic. Some say certainty is dead, that the only certainty now is uncertainty. But for business, that's never going to be good enough because we're dealing with other people's money. And we have a fiduciary duty and a responsibility to deploy that capital in a way in which we have confidence that if we do X, Y, and Z, the following comes back at you. Trade uncertainty was mentioned just yesterday by at least three bank chief executives in their reports, their quarterlies, basically saying, look, we need to make progress on this. We have 75% of our trade with the United States of America. The review and renewal of the agreement is what our government is focused on. I believe Ambassador Wiseman and certainly Janice Shred are working on the trade side of things. Mm-hmm. Minister LeBlanc has indicated he'll be heading down. Mexico and America have been highly engaged, but now is the time where all parties need to come together. And what I'm hearing from business leaders in all three countries is let's do a trilateral deal, let's do it in a timely way, and let's make sure things that are covered in that agreement are tariff exempt.
1: Goldie Hyder is president and CEO of the Business Council of Canada.

0: Happy 58th birthday, Kylie Minogue. That is, of course, her smash hit, Can't Get You Out of My Mind, released 25 years ago in September. And for people who think she's a one-hit wonder, think again. The Australian Princess of Pop released 7 albums prior to that one. She's had 9 since, and Kylie Minogue just won a Grammy Award for Best Pop Dance Recording just 2 years ago. Right now, 26 minutes after 4 o'clock, Chris Edwards here with today's business news. Hello, Chris.
1: Hello, Peter.
0: Most of Canada's big banks say they beat expectations for the second quarter. Why are they doing so well?
1: Well, mostly because the problems that a lot of economists were worried would damage the banks weren't as big as they thought, and the banks did pretty well. So the mortgage cliff starting in 2025, the impact of the Trump tariffs, the war in Iran, these are all major issues that people thought would make the banks stumble, but they're actually doing pretty well. So this is for the second quarter of the year, which ended April 30th. And Canada's big six, RBC, BMO, TD, Bank of Nova Scotia, National Bank, and CIBC, all beat analysts' expectations with their revenue and profit. We spoke to wealth manager Barry Schwartz about that. He's chief investment officer at Baskin in Toronto. And he said there's actually an argument to be made that the big banks can be trading at even higher valuations as they are now.
2: The Canadian banks have navigated so many big concerns, and the reason why they're trading at all-time highs just a week ago is because they've been benefiting, obviously, from the strong capital markets, right? The stock markets are very high. There's new IPOs, new secondaries, new issues, lots of market activity. And, of course, the banks now get a large portion of their earnings from wealth management.
1: Of Canada's big six, 5 of them raised dividends with this week. Only CIBC did not.
0: Well, a new report says move-in incentives are on the rise. What's the story there?
1: About 1 in 5 new rental listings across Canada have started offering move-in incentives. That's a big jump from previous years. This is from a report by rentals.ca today that looks at the listings on their own site, but they're an enormous rental site. Landlords are offering things like free rent for a month or two, reduced parking fees, even free internet to try and entice people to come and rent with them. And this is as average rent has declined by nearly 5% across Canada in the last year. So why is this happening? I spoke to Giacomo Lattice from rentals.ca about that. And he said, number one, there's a lot more rental units, especially purpose-built rental units coming onto the market. And number two, rental demand, mostly due to immigration, has gone down. Now that immigration is lower, asking rents, so effectively the new cost of housing for people, is declining.
3: In Canada, we have really neglected building purpose-built rentals for quite some time. Then on top of that, we saw demand skyrocket. You know, we saw record population growth. Many new Canadians are renters. And that caused a inflationary period in Canada where from April 2021 to April 2024, asking rents in Canada increased by about $600 a month. Even now, with rents on their way down, they're still elevated from what they were pre-COVID.
1: Rentals.ca also says that these free months of rent are reducing effective rents. So when you prorate your rent with these free months, by 13% on average. I am moving to Calgary next month, for example, and I personally am getting 2 months off a 16-month lease, which is a fantastic deal. It's allowed me to get a better unit than I otherwise would have been able to afford. So Lattice recommends if you're going to move, ask if they have any incentives, even if they're not listed.
0: It's great context, Chris, but you should have known better than to tell me that.
1: I'm sorry, Peter.
0: You're flying right over where we know you have friends, and we love you here in Saskatchewan.
1: I'll be a lot closer to you.
0: I guess that's true. All right. Thanks, Chris.
1: Thanks, Peter.
0: It's Chris Edwards with today's business news.
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0: 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Here's Dan Plaster with the CBC News.
1: Thank you, Peter, and good afternoon. This extreme heat is not stopping people from hitting the road, but CAA Saskatchewan has some tips if you're planning to travel. Motorists should have a charged phone, a phone charger, water, snacks, and an emergency kit, just in case they run into delays from construction zones or get into an accident. Angel Blair is with CAA Saskatchewan and says the biggest thing is paying attention.
2: Oftentimes during a heat wave, CAA will see several increases in calls to our business. So we see that increase in calls for vehicle unlocks.
1: Blair also says a full tank of gas and making sure your vehicle's battery and air conditioning are working well might save you big headaches down the road. And if you are traveling in your car, be wary of fire bans because you're probably heading to the parks. Currently, there are fire bans on for Prince Albert National Park and a few other locations in central Saskatchewan. North Battleford's Fire Chief Lindsay Holmes says even if your area isn't under a fire ban, people need to be careful.
3: If people are quadding or something up north, just make sure that your machines are in good working order and that, you're shutting them off when you're stopping, because even a hot exhaust on grass that's very dry could also spark a fairly significant fire.
1: According to the province, there are 5 active wildfires in Saskatchewan, with 2 being contained. Prince Albert Police and the provincial government have announced the results of a month-long drug trafficking investigation. Investigators seized 4.5 kilograms of cocaine and methamphetamines, as well as 2 handguns and nearly $73,000. It came after police searched 2 homes, a hotel room, and a vehicle earlier this month. The Minister of Community Safety, Michael Weger, says the investigation is proof of the government's strong support for policing.
4: What we're seeing here today in Prince Albert, we have real, measurable results that are making a difference in people's lives.
1: 6 people have been charged as a result of the investigation. The suspects range from a 14-year-old to a 26-year-old, according to police. Charges include drug trafficking, weapons-related charges, and obstruction. At 4:33, it is mostly cloudy in both Regina and Saskatoon, 35 degrees in Saskatoon, 34 in Regina. This is CBC News. 4 years ago today, Lawrence Lavallee was fatally shot in Prince Albert. Since then, his family has had to grieve his loss with no justice for his killing. Both his family and the Prince Albert Police Service are asking anyone with information about the case to come forward. Lawrence's mother, Shannon Lavallee, asked for the public's help in a video statement released by the PA Police Service.
5: And we're not going to give up. Lawrence's children deserve answers. Our family deserves answers. And Lawrence deserves justice. We will continue to speak his name, honor his memory, and fight for the truth until justice is served for my son.
1: Anyone with information on Lavallee's killing is encouraged to contact police. You can call the Prince Albert Police Service, or you can leave an anonymous tip through Crime Stoppers. Another stage of construction is underway at Regina Huda School. The school opened its doors in 1999 to serve the Islamic community of Regina. This is the 3rd expansion the school has seen since opening. When completed, it will raise the capacity to 1,000 students. President of Huda School, Eamon Abugda, says the community is to thank for the expansions.
6: It's the generosity of this community which made the first project, the stage two possible, and inshallah, this will be achieved and done with generosity of our community as well.
1: Abugda says the school relies on community donations and he is hopeful the work will be done in 2 years. And a program at the University of Regina is combining research with neural rehabilitation and a sense of community. The Enrich program pairs volunteer students with clients who have brain injuries and neurological disorders. Cameron Mann created the program in 2019 with just 6 clients and has now grown to 60. He says the success of the program can be attributed to having a group of people going through similar situations.
7: The group format, I think, is what makes the program what it is, because it allows the building of community and connection and culture. And so that piece of it is really critical.
1: The success of the program has helped them receive funding from the Saskatchewan Health Research Foundation to further integrate and embed research into the program. And that's the news this hour, Peter, from CBC Saskatchewan.
0: Dan, do you want to give people a quick rundown to some food for thought on the CFL? It was actually just on our TV.
1: Oh, boy.

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1: Starting in 2027, all Saturday games in the CFL will be going to DAZN. Or you see it in print as DAZN.
0: Right. And that'll include Saturday playoff games, or a couple of them, right?
1: Yeah. And that's the sticky one for me. Like, it's, I don't know. And it's what, $25, $30
0: $30 a month, yeah.
1: For even more. And I know people that are for it, they're saying, oh, football fans already have it because of people who have Red Zone.
0: I don't have
1: already
0: it.
1: On. No, neither do I. And I am questioning if I'm going to do it or not.
0: Everybody in the studio just shook their heads. None of us have it. So that tells you. No, and I probably won't get it, honestly.
1: I won't. I mean, well, let's get together and go to a fine establishment to watch it then.
0: Well, yeah, honestly, that's the only reason I still have cable, because during university, I obviously couldn't afford it, but I wanted to be able to watch Rider games, away games, without having to go to a bar or something. So I got my cable back, and yeah, it's interesting.
1: Just another one of those bricks that in the road that the CFL has built in the last 18 months.
0: Thanks, Dan.
1: You're welcome.
0: You have thoughts on the TV deal? Let us know. Text 306-807-3561. But right now, Ethan Williams just told me some breaking news.
2: We do indeed have a new all-time May, at least for the month of May, temperature record broken in Saskatchewan. That is our hot spot in the province right now, which is Nipawin, 36.8 degrees there right now.
0: And not typically a community you'd expect to be breaking records.
2: No, yeah. That part of the province is usually the cooler side, usually it's, in the southwest. But the old record for the month of May was 34.7. The all-time for all months of the year for Nipawin, hottest temperature is 38.2. So you're still a
0: close,
2: degree,
0: though,
2: but yeah, you're getting pretty close there. From what I can tell, Hudson Bay, you have tied your all-time May temperature record, or the hottest it's ever been in the month of May. You got to 35.9 degrees today, and 35.9 is the old record set way back in 1980. And Prince Albert, you're getting pretty darn close. You got to 35.2. The all-time May record is 35.4, so 0.2 degrees away from that record there. No surprise, we have heat warnings still in effect, obviously, for much of South and Central. That doesn't tell you that there are heat warnings in effect. And these are the orange level warnings. So again, a little more substantial than the typical baseline yellow level warnings that we have in effect under Environment Canada's color-coded weather warning system. And that orange advisory is in effect for pretty much all of South and Central, including Regina and Saskatoon. We still have yellow levels, so baseline level heat warnings in effect still for the Churchill region and for places like Wynyard, Wadena, Humboldt, Yorkton, Esterhazy, down toward the Mooseman area. So what does this mean for overnight lows? Well, it means that it's not going to be very cool overnight. And if you're trying to open up the curtains or the blinds and get some relief, you're probably only going to be sitting around, 20 degrees.
0: I mean, just don't do it,
2: just
0: baby.
2: Just don't do it. Find another way. If you've got some ice cubes or something that you can put on you, that's probably more helpful there. We also should note that there are severe thunderstorm warnings that are in effect as well, because now we're starting to see a little bit of some instability starting to build up as well. Severe thunderstorm watch is in effect for portions of southwestern Saskatchewan, and now those warnings, which I believe are still in effect, I can't actually find them at the moment here on
0: my
2: map. There's so many warnings in place. They're not there.
0: I hate this new system of the Environment Canada map, but yeah, I am seeing those on the text list there.
2: Yes, and it looks like a few storms kind of out in west central Saskatchewan, around places like if you're near Unity or Kerrobert or near the Alberta border there. So just be alert for those as well, Pete.
0: Thanks, Ethan.
2: You bet.
0: Breaking news, important news. Ethan Williams has got it all. He's our weather specialist today and tomorrow here on the 306. Canada is set to choose between two options for new submarines. Germany and South Korea are ramping up their pitches this week. A South Korean company sailed their sub 14,000 kilometers to showcase it on the shores of BC. And the German defense minister tells CBC they will have four subs ready in the next 10 years. So who should we go with? Who knows? But Canadian press reporter Kyle Duggan is all over this story, and Kyle joins us live in Ottawa. Good afternoon, Kyle.
3: Good afternoon.

0: for having me on.
1: So what's on the table right now?
0: Well, let me just back up for a second and just explain just a little bit about the two companies who are vying for this very, very, very lucrative government contract for 12 submarines, which is a big order of submarines. Tens of billions of dollars it's going to end up costing. And whatever number you see flash by, like, it's going to be higher. So already it's like, this is very competitive, very aggressive competition between these two. TKMS is a German company. They are like the established sub player in the world. They supply a lot of NATO allies with conventional subs and have for a long time. Hanwha is a little bit of the dark horse, but they're an up and comer. They currently just supply the South Korean Navy. So they have the subs in the water right now. But they haven't really exported. So they're looking to kind of rapidly expand the number of countries that they're selling their subs to. And not just that, but all kinds of other things Canadian military is going to want. So they've been very aggressive in this campaign.
1: How are they sweetening the pot, Kyle?
0: Well, TKMS, if it had a weak spot in this, it's that Hanwha is offering a much more aggressive timeline. They say they can give us four subs by 2034 and then a sub a year. That's maybe more than we can accept based on the number of submariners we have. But we can get a full fleet from them really fast. And that's important because the Victoria class is rusting and falling apart, and we only have one that works, and who knows how long it's going to work for. So the government thinks they need them by 2035. TKMS had previously said one by 2035, and now the Germans are saying, oh, actually four by 2036. So that's significant. That could change the way that the government's kind of looking at things. So that's one thing. The other is that Hanwha has taken a very interesting approach by reaching out to industries that are affected by tariffs. So, for example, Sault Ste. Marie, where I'm from, they have a partnership with a steel mill. We provide funding to build a new beam mill. They've come up with a partnership with the Auto Parts Association, and they think that they can build some land vehicles in Canada, and that's another sector that's hit by tariffs and feeling the pinch. So they're both kind of, anytime one does something, the other kind of seems to sweeten the pot a bit. And the government took an unusual step of is a very fast moving procurement. They don't normally go this fast when they're this expensive and this big. But they took a step to extend the deadline to try to incentivize them to sweeten the pot a little bit. So I don't know the full story of what's going on behind the scenes, but based on what they've put out in public, TKMS put out its economic numbers, jobs numbers this week. So they're both competing very, very hard for this.
1: Yeah, Kyle, I love the way you laid it out, because I wonder, are there any indications of which way Canada is leaning? Because, on one side, you kind of have tested and, reliable. Again, this upstart one giving you a lot of extra potential benefits.
0: There's not really an indication. I can tell you that the Carney government is, hermetically sealed on this thing. There's not really any whispers from the companies about which direction they're headed in. I mean, if you think about the way that Carney thinks geopolitically, you might come to the conclusion that he's kind of a Europhile. He's interested in partnerships with European countries, and he's reaching out to them on trade and all these other things. On the other hand, if we really need the subs soon, and we want to hit that NATO commitment, then maybe you'd be thinking about Hanwha. The interesting thing about this to me is that we're not really talking about the differences between the two subs. The government sees this as a nation building experiment, I guess. You build up parts of the country that need it, build up submarine supply chains by putting Canadian companies in them, and then the big part of the contract is actually the maintenance facilities and the in-service support that they'll have on the coasts. So that's kind of really where the government's vision's looking, and that's in fact weighted in the bid. The biggest part of it, how they will

0: side is reflected in how they're actually approaching the maintenance part of it. Because the Victoria class, on the one hand, it's going to deliver the big economic benefits, you know, big construction contracts. But the Victoria class had kind of failed in that area. And so that's, I think they learned their lesson. So I think there's a lot of reasons why they're going to be looking at that.
1: Well, interesting story. And Kyle, appreciate you sharing your reporting. Thank you.
0: All right. Thank you.
1: Kyle Duggan is a reporter for the Canadian Press in Ottawa. Right now, 14 minutes before 5 o'clock, you're listening to the 306 on CBC Radio 1. Can you get there from here? It's a question Saskatchewan travelers, air travelers, are probably always asking. And now the answer you'll be hearing a lot more often, no. Coming up, we'll find out why the Regina Airport Authority says airlines are cutting flights in Saskatchewan.

From an album that just became eligible for Throwback Thursday last week, Regina's own Andy Schaaf with The Magician. And amazingly, that is the first time we've ever played that song on the 306. Probably played it 100 times on the afternoon edition. We actually talked to Andy Schaaf and his

0: bandmate. Colin Nealis about making that album 10 years ago at CBC Saskatchewan's Studio One. In fact, we even converted some people to the music with that story. 1306 wrote us right after and said they had only a passing interest in Andy's music over the years. But, quote, that whole interview about the studio recording for The Party was absolutely fascinating to me. I could hear through Andy that there is, in effect, an entire language of usage between musicians and recordists to describe in minute detail how recorded sound is perceived. And if you want to hear that story yourself, just head over to the CBC Listen app or website and search for the 306. It was just on 8 days ago. Right now, 9 minutes before 5 o'clock. If you're planning summer air travel, be sure to pack your patience and a fat wallet. Airlines are trimming some routes out of Saskatchewan. They're also increasing ticket prices. And to find out why, Regina Airport Authority CEO James Bogus joins us live. Great to have you back, James.
1: Hey, great to be back. Thanks for having me on today.
0: Wish it was about additions, not cuts, but I think we're all understanding what's going on in the world right now. How would you describe the level of service we're getting this summer?
1: Yeah, well, this summer is really going to be a story about being very similar to 2025. About 3-4 months ago, before all the fuel prices really shot up fulsomely, we were forecasting some pretty considerable increases year over year. And for the listeners, what we look at is seat capacity. Basically means how many seats you can buy in a given month by any airline in the airport. But with the changes and with the jet fuel being so high, as I'm sure you've heard, there's a big national pullback around seat capacity in many markets, and it is impacting Regina as well.
0: Well, what are the big airlines doing? What routes are changing this summer?
1: So the notable ones that customers are going to notice most, if they had, for example, Halifax last year, we had Halifax over the summer starting in June. It was scheduled as a once-a-week service, brand new for us. It was fantastic. This year, WestJet has had it on offer twice a week. In the month of July, they're going to reduce that back to once a week. So there's an example. Another notable is our Minneapolis service, which is a WestJet Delta code share. It's been operating as a 7-day-a-week service for a little over 2 years. They're going to be removing for the July and August, I think right up until just after September, Labor Day, they're going to be removing the Saturday departure. So it's going to drop to 6 days a week. So that's just an example of two flights. I think the real impact, though, is just what I call trimming and cutting, or as the airlines are calling it, consolidating. Simply meaning the planes are going to be a little fuller. There'll be a few less seats in the market, and total scale, looking like about 5, maybe 6%, depending on what week I look at.
0: Okay, yeah, I appreciate that, James, because look, yeah, it could affect a lot of people's travel, but it's also not the end of the world. We're not losing entire flights altogether. But I'm wondering what's going to change in terms of, you know, those major connection cities like Calgary, Toronto, and Vancouver. Are those being reduced as well?
1: Not in terms of anything significant. When we talk about 5 or 6%, we like to see growth here at the airport. You know, having our numbers look at, you know, be similar to 2025 is okay, but we love growth because number one, more seats in the market obviously means better pricing for customers, more options to be able to purchase tickets at a very good price. And we've seen some increases, not dramatic yet, but we certainly have seen some increases on base fares. Let me give you an example, Peter. Ultra Basic is WestJet's starting fare for cities like Calgary, Vancouver, Toronto. Typically in the summer on a sale price, you can see fares around $100, maybe $110. And this is the one without a bag and no points. Now I see them about $135 to $140, just to give a sense of what I'm seeing in the summer. Same thing though can apply to add-on fees. We've heard of airlines increasing their baggage fees, et cetera, to help offset some of the cost of this jet fuel. So it is there. I don't want to minimize it for the passenger, but it's not dramatic to the point where things have, you know, doubled or tripled by any means.
0: Do you know, is the same thing happening in Saskatoon?
1: Right across the board. Very few airports have seen no changes to their capacity. So very much so. I see data. Once a week, I'm able to pull our new data set, simply meaning the forward-looking seats that are available in any given market in Canada. And the trend has been seat consolidation. Not dramatic, but just small trims, I say, here and there, which help the airlines shore up their loads.
0: James, I guess what I'm getting at is, you know, it feels like sometimes Regina is the little one that gets picked on some of the, for some of these services, right?
1: Well,

0: I would actually just like to share with the listeners, I would say quite the opposite. In recent years, we were the first airport in Saskatchewan to restore service to the Denver Airport, which is still running strong at daily. We also have had a significant increase in seats in previous years. So 2024 to 25, it's been pretty good. And you know, things like Halifax, Montreal, having the ability to access Minneapolis, Denver, Calgary, Toronto on a near daily basis, we've been pretty happy. Peter, think back to COVID. 2022, yeah. 2021, my God, that was when we were concerned. But right now, we released our numbers for the year. We're at 1.16 million passengers year to date for 2025. And we are anticipating a pretty strong summer. Will be decent, hopefully a strong winter, as long as the fuel can stay in line.
1: Well, speaking of growth at YQR, what's happening with the terminal?
0: Well, for passengers who have been frequenting our terminal in the recent few weeks, we're sprucing the place up. In the departures area, so this is downstairs on our first floor, we put up a nice new kind of a glass backdrop representing Saskatchewan. It's got kind of a motif of the ground and the sky. I love that land of the living size skies concept. But on the passenger waiting area, this is the area where you wait for your plane on the second floor. We've got fresh carpeting going down, and we're actually infilling an area near gates 6, 7, and 8. This is by the 306 Bistro and Bar. It's going to provide a bunch of new seating for customers, more area to line up, because frankly, in the winter, when we have those large planes flying to Cancun and Puerto Vallarta, as we expect this winter, those lines can get quite long. So more space for passengers, fresh fuel and carpeting. And, you know, Peter, we love our airport. We want to make sure that customers feel that love as well when they come.
1: Well, James, before I let you go, obviously we have no idea what's going to happen with fuel prices and things like that. But what are you expecting to happen with these routes by the end of summer?
0: Well, right now, these changes, like, in this moment in time, and we're still in the month of May, there's really been very limited impact. A lot of these changes are for the two peak summer months, July and August, and to a lesser extent into September. When I look at our capacity into the winter, at the moment, and Peter, I want to say that, at the moment, things are looking up. However, if fuel stays high, I would fully anticipate the airlines to keep on this consolidation route to ensure they can shore up some profitability. They have to make money. Otherwise, they're not going to fly these routes.
1: Well, James, we always appreciate your time, and thank you so much.
0: Have a great day. Thanks so much.
1: James Bogus is CEO of the Regina Airport Authority. If you have any thoughts on travel this summer, we know fuel prices are affecting everything, of course. And you can share your thoughts by texting 306-807-3561. Email the 306@cbc.ca. When we come back, sadly, another major discussion with the heat blanketing the province, and it is very dry out there. We're back to talking about wildfires, and currently an uncontained fire in the provincial forest near Duck Lake is worrying ranchers and farmers. A handful of families near that fire have already evacuated their homes. They've cut livestock fences, and coming up after the national news, we'll find out why elected officials in the area say the province is moving too slowly. So stay tuned for that and much more. We're going to take you to a little hidden gem of a store in Saskatchewan. You know we love stories like that, so don't go anywhere. That's all coming up. Plus weather. You know you want that weather news. That's after the national news.
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6: I'm Stephanie Skanderas. Tonight, more people are seeing their family doctors for mental health and addiction care. We look at the effect this is having on the system and the barriers to appropriate services. Plus, a fully AI movie is about to have a big premiere. 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
7: From CBC News, The World This Hour, I'm Kaz Bovan. Canada is contributing $8 million to personnel responding to the Ebola outbreak in Africa. That's as health officials there warn they are not receiving enough support to stop the spread. Philip Lee Shannock reports.

0: Diseases do not respect borders.
1: Federal Health Minister Marjorie Michel says Canada will send funds to the World Health Organization, Africa Centers for Disease Control and Prevention, and agencies like the Red Cross that are on the ground working to contain the spread.
0: It is absolutely crucial that we collectively confront this Ebola outbreak.
1: It's been more than a month since the rare Bundibujo strain of Ebola was detected in the Democratic Republic of Congo. There are now more than 1,000 suspected cases and hundreds of deaths as the virus spreads to Uganda and beyond. Dr. Stephen Hoffman studies global health at York University.
2: This isn't just about Canada doing good in the world. This is about Canada and other countries through development assistance making the world a safer place.
1: He says drastic cuts to aid programs, particularly by the U.S., likely delayed the detection and response to this epidemic. Philip Lishanok, CBC News, Toronto.
3: The question on separation that will be put to Albertans in a referendum this fall is now official. Voters will pick one of two options. Option one is whether Alberta should remain a province in Canada. Option two is whether the government should begin the legal process of holding a second binding referendum on leaving Canada. That phrasing matches what Alberta Premier Danielle Smith said in her TV address last week when she announced the vote. Prime Minister Mark Carney was pitching to investors in New York today, even as trade relations between the U.S. and Canada remain strained.
4: In some measures, we are ranked as the most attractive country in the world for infrastructure investment.
3: Carney's trip comes ahead of talks in July to review the CUSMA Free Trade Agreement. He's calling on the U.S. to strike a new partnership with Canada, but he's also stressing that Canada will continue to diversify its trade relationships. Toronto police say a 14-year-old girl who was missing for almost 2 weeks has been found safe in a home in Toronto. Her disappearance sparked an intensive search. Police Superintendent Don Belanger says there have been no arrests so far.
5: Our investigation will now turn to whether or not there is any evidence of criminality associated to her prolonged disappearance.
3: Belanger says the girl appears to be in good health. Hospital staff are examining her physical and emotional state. The mother of a newborn baby that was found dead outside Halifax last weekend has also died. Two people connected with the incident also appeared in court today. Richard Cuthbertson has the details.
6: The horrifying story of a newborn found dead in a wooded area has taken another terrible turn. The mother who gave birth, who arrived to hospital in critical condition last Friday, has also died. Halifax Police Constable Martin Cromwell.
7: At this point, though, the Nova Scotia Medical Examiner's Office will determine the manner and cause of death.
6: Police have said they do not believe her condition was the result of violence. The woman appeared to have just given birth, setting off an urgent search for the newborn. The body found Sunday in a wooded area. Cromwell said police were never able to speak to the woman before she died Wednesday.
7: Oh, well, that's definitely makes it more complex.
6: Two people, wife and husband Ramandeep Kaur and Sukhpreet Singh, who is related to the mother, have been charged with a number of crimes, including disposing of the baby's body and lying to police. Richard Cuthbertson, CBC News, Halifax.
3: And four-time Stanley Cup champion Claude Lemieux has died. Lemieux began his NHL career with the Montreal Canadiens in 1983 and helped the Habs win the Cup in 1986. He also won championships with the New Jersey Devils and the Colorado Avalanche, left the NHL with an 80 career playoff goals. Claude Lemieux was 60 years old. He was found dead at a business he co-owned in Florida. Police say he died by suicide. If you or someone you know is struggling, you can reach Canada's Suicide Crisis Helpline. Call or text 988. That is your World This Hour. For CBC News, I'm Kaz Boivin.

Good afternoon, Saskatchewan. It's Thursday, May 28th. What's your beef? Because it's National Hamburger Day and National Brisket Day. Ooh, tough choice. This is the 306.

The Reeve of Duck Lake says, despite repeated pleas, Saskatchewan public safety officials are still not moving fast enough to impose fire bans or to stop wildfires from properties. We'll get the latest on what is happening with the fire and what isn't happening in response. Plus, a unique shop in the middle of nowhere has grabbed my attention the past.

0: Dan Plaster, you got to give up one for the rest of your life.
1: Oh, gosh.
0: Would it be your favorite burger or the best brisket you can buy?
1: I think it would have to be brisket because burgers are more easily found in a pinch. And I think
0: but you can't have any burgers for the rest of your life.
1: No, that's why I would give up brisket.
0: You'd give up brisket?
1: Yes.
0: I disagree. You can put brisket on bread.
1: I don't know.
0: I'll tell you what changed my mind was going to quality barbecue places in the States. Love a place called Cherry Street Barbecue in Toronto, and it's just life-changing.
1: I've gone to a few
0: of
1: them.
0: If I have to make it, then definitely burgers.
1: Yeah, that's true. No, you've done brisket, though.
0: No, I haven't, actually. I do have a smoker, but I haven't dared do brisket yet because I'll probably mess it up.
1: And that's an expensive touch.
0: It's an expensive thing to mess up, exactly. Touch.
1: Well, here's what's making news this hour, Peter. Lots of extreme temperature that you're going to be talking about, but we'll give you some tips on if you're going to be traveling on the highways coming up this Friday or Saturday, how to get your car ready and yourself ready for traveling in this heat. Also, a large drug bust in Prince Albert and the expansion of the Huda School in Regina, and that and a whole bunch more coming up.
0: You know what's happening at the Home Hardware in Emerald Park right now?
1: I saw that. Brock Lesnar, folks.
0: The beast, Brock Lesnar.
1: He has smoking pellets. Like, so you put the pellets in your smoker and that's what that's what he's selling now.
0: He probably knows how to make a mean brisket.
1: And he'll probably leave early like he does all the rest.
0: Does he usually do that?
1: Oh, he's always the first event.
0: Well, there you go, folks. Apparently Brock Lesnar at the Emerald Park Home Hardware.
1: Stoked. It's going to be a mob
0: until
1: there.
0: 6 o'clock. Yeah, actually, I just saw a comment. Someone said, how long does it take? They said, the line's moving quickly, but it was insanely lined up.
1: Don't doubt that.
0: Thanks, Dan.
1: You're welcome.
0: Yeah, so you got 45 minutes if you want to go see the beast Brock Lesnar, although, like Dan said, maybe he takes off a bit early if there's been thousands of people already. Thanks to all the people listening today in Ogama, Saskatchewan, the Ojibwe word meaning chief. It's not spelled the same, but I think that's pretty cool origin. Ogama is located about 90 kilometers south of Regina, 75 west of Weyburn, home to 383 people. I don't know why that was so hard for me to say. We've mentioned Solo Italia and Bud's Barbecue many times, so let's find something new. The town office is closed today and tomorrow. That's new, but hardly exciting. There is a graduation party on Saturday, but I don't have any details. That does make me think, though, of a classic Saskatchewan fashion tradition you will see in the summer. I can guarantee within the next few months, you will see someone wearing a bunny hug that says Ogama Grad 2026, or at least a different small town. And if you are one of those grads in Ogama, we'd love to give you a shout out. Text 306-807-3561. Email the 306 at cbc.ca. Again, the text line 306-807-3561. We'd love to hear what you have planned after graduating from Ogama, or in Ogama, I should say. Don't know what the school's name is off the top of my head. All right, as Dan said, heat warnings all across the province, pretty much the entire province, with the exception being the far north. We also have some severe thunderstorm watches in the bigger area right now. Ethan Williams will tell you much more about that. But yeah, it's really hot out there, folks. I know we sound like a broken record telling you about the heat warnings, but we're getting close to 35 degrees in most communities. In fact, it's 34 in both Regina and Saskatoon. There is some thunderstorm activity being reported right now in Prince Albert. And parts of the province still very windy. Regina's gusting up to about 60 kilometers per hour this hour, and that looks like the windiest spot.

Well, heat and wind certainly not going to help wildfires. The vast majority of Saskatchewan is currently under an extreme or high fire danger. The Lobstick Fire in the Nisbet Forest near Duck Lake has already convinced some ranchers and farmers to pack up and leave their homes and land. And we are already hearing criticism that the province is not moving fast enough to stop the fire. Remy Martin is reeve for the RM of Duck Lake. Part of that forest crosses into that RM, and Remy

0: joins us live right now. Good afternoon.
1: Good afternoon.
0: Remy, what do we know about the Lobstick fire today?
1: It was looking good this morning when it was cool and damp and cloudy, but now the sun is shining at full force and wind, and it's growing exponentially. Apparently, we're up to 15,000 acres burnt now.
0: Yeah, what are you hearing? Sorry, Remy. What are you hearing from farmers and ranchers who have been the closest to the forest?
1: Definitely lots of concerns. It's going to delay. You know, there is some damage to pastures and fences right now. One neighbor, there's a community pasture near the fire area. He's got a notice today that cattle aren't going out for another week now. So that means my friends have to feed cattle for another week longer than expected. So this time of year, it's not a fun time when you're trying to get your crop in the ground and watching the clouds to see if any more smoke comes their way. So it's been quite difficult. You know, it's affecting lots of people. The people that pasture in the forest, I had calls from two different gentlemen in the forestry that farm or cultivate the trees out of that forest. They've lost a good chunk of their livelihood this year because the trees are gone. It's very frustrating for everybody around. You know, I know the government's trying to do the best it can. You know, the biggest thing we've been pushing is try to get a fire ban on, which the SPSA has not done yet for some strange reason. We're not sure why. Like you said, we were in an extreme area for the last 3 days now for heat. We got wildfire going that's growing, like I said, wildly, and we still haven't been able to put a fire ban on, and we'd love to see something be in effect that would keep all recreational vehicles out of the forest at this time and anybody else thinking of making a fire. So,
0: yeah, Remy, how would you describe your communication with the province on this?
1: Oh, it's been an issue. We've been dealing with this since 2021 when we put a motion in with SARM to try to get the Nisbet Forest into our purview as the RM. So if we put a fire ban on, which we have at this moment, it would apply to the Nisbet Forest as well. And at this point, the government does not want to release that control. We sent an email this morning. My administrator from the RM sent an email this morning to the government, SPSA, asking, you know, we need a fire ban put on. And the reply was, we are monitoring the condition and assessing if they meet the criteria to support a fire ban. So I'm not sure what their criteria is, because every RM in around the whole area, around Prince Albert and south and north, everywhere, has put a fire ban on. I talked to Mrs. Trina McAlpine from the arm of Lakeland. She's the reeve there. And they've got a fire ban on already and have banned all recreational vehicles as well to try to prevent fires. So it's been a slow process. You know, their answers they've given us is that, well, if it starts in the forest, it's our problem. And like this one did start in the forest, but now it has jumped out of the forest. It's come very close. I've heard mixed info about potentially there's a house that may have burnt up in the area. I'm not going to confirm or deny it.
0: Right.
1: But I feel for those people. I lost my house to a fire several years ago, and it's no fun watching all your possessions disappear. It's really heartbreaking.
0: So, Remy, what is being done to fight that fire? Is the province helping with putting it out?
1: They're doing the best they can, but we've had strong winds for the last 3 days now, and at night, apparently this morning at 1:30 a.m., it went top level fire rating, which is a 5 or 6. Yeah, so it's bad. It's moving fast. They've told us to be prepared to maybe even on the north end of the Nisbet Forest to start warning our ratepayers of that area, which is probably 10 miles away right now. They would be prepared to start if be on call if they have to move. So.
0: Well, Remy, whose job is it to stop this fire from threatening homes and farmland?
1: Well, the government should be doing it, but it's a slow process. This morning, I had one of my counselors and his neighbor, they were building a fire break, and half a mile away, they could see him. There was 3 cats sitting there doing nothing. The poor counselor went to go talk to him while we're waiting for instructions. So finally, I made a few calls, and I got a hold of our EMO officer, and all of a sudden, my counselor told me later today that all of a sudden something must have happened because they started moving. But they seem to be really slow in their reaction, and they need to move quicker.

you have to realize in this area on May long weekend, we had an inch and, between an inch and a half, we had an inch and a half of rain and snow. The ground was white here. 7 days later, Tuesday afternoon, we have a wildfire going that traveled four miles the first day. Like, wow. There has to be much faster reaction time to some of this stuff. They seem to be on the slack side of things. I'm not complaining about the guys on the

0: locals out there with tractors and discs and their own equipment creating fire breaks to protect their livelihood. So they've been doing a really good job, but it's frustrating. It'd be nice to see more action. Like, it's just something as simple as put the fire ban on. Like, I don't know what their criteria is, because like I said, every RM in the area has put one on already. So I don't know if we're running something more cautious or what, but they have to be a little more proactive in all this stuff. So I'm a little concerned, because from what I'm seeing here, it makes me think it's not looking any better than what happened last summer in the wildfires up north. They seem to be behind and not organized. And if I've learned anything from it, I'm not seeing it. And this is just the start of the fire season. It doesn't look like it's getting any better. So,
1: yeah, Remy, how long ago did people start evacuating?
0: Well, like I said, it started Tuesday afternoon. So some people took precautions and moved away yesterday. We got other people, their bags are packed. I have one neighbor, a friend of mine, he's on the outskirts of the fire. He's packed. And he told my administrator this morning, he said, if we get the call, my wife's taken off in one vehicle, I'm going out to cut the fence to let the horses run wild, and I'll be heading out behind her. So there's concerns. Yesterday it was actually backtracking on itself in certain spots. Spots that were actually, it jumped the road and came back and coming back towards where it started. So,
1: Remy, this is another good opportunity. We've done lots of interviews over the year of, you know, aging infrastructure for, you know, communities with volunteer fire departments. Just how are you guys doing from a local fire level? Like, is it all on the RM fire services, or is it communities coming together?
0: There's a company that contacted us today that's willing to come out. We're just waiting for confirmation from SPSA to call them out, just because I want to be cautious on the billing side of things.
1: Right.
0: They'll make sure our costs don't come to us. We've got great people up in the area that are taking time from seeding and whatever else to protect themselves and their neighbors. It's when tragedy happens, people come out. It's just amazing.
1: Well, Remy, we wish you the best of luck. We'll keep in touch, and thank you so much for your time today.
0: Thank you for thinking of us, and I want to thank you to all our firefighters and volunteers out there. They're putting in their time and efforts on this. So,
1: agreed. Thanks so much, Remy.
0: Thank you.
1: Remy Martin is Reeve for the RM of Duck Lake. Now, the Saskatchewan Public Safety Agency says there are 5 active wildfires in the province. However, the active wildfire map still currently says 6, just in case you're thinking we're giving you conflicting information. The Lobstick Fire is one of the 2 that are not contained. The SPSA says crews have been assigned to that fire and are working alongside local fire departments. Additional resources include heavy equipment, a helicopter, and air tanker support. The Public Safety Agency also says it is responsible for assisting RMs when a fire enters their jurisdiction from the provincial forest, and it's monitoring provincial conditions and assessing if they meet the criteria to support a fire ban, which, as you just heard, the Reeve says, we've all declared one. Why aren't you as well? If you are affected by these wildfires or have any other thoughts, text 306-807-3561. Email the 306 at cbc.ca. Well, if you listen to the show regularly, you know we are a truly provincial show. We don't just focus on Regina or Saskatoon. We care deeply about every nook and cranny in this beautiful province. And the perfect example is a little shop set up near the Quill Lakes between Dafo and Kandahar. It's called Freba Pottery. We are far from the first people to do a story on this place. In fact, I mispronounced it as Freba Pottery until I finally talked with the owner this week. Freba is a cute little wood shack on the side of Highway 16. On the inside, it is full of handmade pottery that is sold on the honor system. Well, CBC has never done a story on Freba, so we had to call up owner and artisan Maria Olofsson. All right, Maria, take me back. When did you come up with this idea and how did you make it happen? Was it 2013?
2: So, yes, 2013, my family moved back to

0: my Amma's house, Icelandic for Grandma, and we built the little highway store. But it had been floating in the back of my head since 2003 when I had visited Denman Island and found an honor system store there. And then I proceeded to learn pottery on the wheel. And so it made sense to do it when we moved home.
1: Where were you living before that?
0: I was a teacher for 15 years in Eston and doing teaching and pottery. And we moved home to buy my Amma's house because it was going to be put up on the open market and I always wanted to own it. And so worst case scenario, I was going to do pottery and run my little honor system and maybe substitute teach. So.
1: All right. So when you start, you said you've been thinking about this for a while. What was the process like getting Freba set up?
0: In 2013, my dad and husband built the little rustic store. I made pottery. I put it in there. I set the goal of having somebody stop when I wasn't there and maybe buy. And it happened in the first summer. And so then I put up a sign inside and I said, hey, this is run on the honor system, cash, check, e-transfer, credit card. And so people would stop and there's a big open sign right on the highway and people traveling through would stop. But I was a teacher. I did get some teaching positions around the area. And so a lot of people knew that I wasn't around during the day. So the locals didn't really know about the honor system. And then Ashlyn George, when she was the Sask Wanderer, she did a story on me. CAA magazine did a story on me. And all of a sudden, people are making it, putting it on their bucket list. And then during COVID, it became a destination because people could come in their car load of people that was in their bubble and they could shop and we had hand sanitizer and everything like that. And so people would drive out of the city and come check it out. And so I eventually, in 2021, left teaching to do pottery full-time and keep filling the store. And then in May of 2024, Andrew with the Sask Wanderer did another reel that went viral, hit over 1.5 million views. And all of a sudden, everyone knows about Freba Pottery. Everyone knows about the honor system. Everyone's stopping. And Maria is just making a lot of pottery to get out to the store. And it's a great thing. Sometimes I get caught out in the store restocking, but it's a lot of fun.
1: Well, and I wanted to know, what was that first like? So you build the shop, you fill it full of pottery, and then you just wait for someone to come in organically. Like, do you remember how long it took before you showed up and noticed that someone had stopped by, or were you there when it happened?
0: I had people that would stop because we would set up a table, my daughters, and I would be out there just waiting for someone to stop. But we were at swimming lessons and come home and check the store. Nope, nobody stopped. But the one swimming lessons, there was a napkin that somebody had written a note on and put cash underneath and left it where they picked up the mug that they bought. And like, so exciting, like happy dads and put it, like I still have the note, and just to know that it could work right on Highway 16 in the middle of Saskatchewan was just like, yes.
1: And what was it like after it went viral? And like you said, people were really flocking there during COVID. How busy were you? Did you have to keep stocking the shelves?
0: During COVID, I remember standing out in the lawn and there was a carload of people and they said, they crossed the lawn. I'm like, oh, so where are you guys traveling to? They're like, here. And I'm like, here? I go, where are you from? Saskatoon. You drove all the way here? And they're like, yeah, yeah. And I'm just sort of like, okay. Like, it's surreal a little bit to even know that that's what people are doing. I'm honored that people would take the time to come out to Freba Pottery. And then once it went viral, 90% of the people take pictures, selfies in front of the store. If they catch me, all of a sudden, they catch me restocking. People are taking selfies we're taking selfies together. And so it's very surreal because I'm just a potter making pottery, putting it in the store. But it's become an experience and a destination. And I get to really connect with people through my pottery, but also through

0: that I run it on the honor system, and they can put a pin in the map of where they're from, leave a note, and everyone ends up being connected because somebody sends them to my store, or I hear about, like, there's a guy from Alaska who had done a cross Canada trip, and he bought bulls, and they're in his camper van in Namibia.
1: And what?
0: I have pottery in Africa. Cool.
1: That is so cool. And I wonder what makes it so special to have a connection with somebody you might never have met.
0: It's just to know that somebody is using my pottery, because all my pottery is functional, to use my pottery out in the world, and my hands made it. It makes me keep wanting to create and keep connecting with people.
1: What's the most common thing that people are picking up?
0: Typically mugs with handles. I can barely ever keep stock in the store. Right now, like the past week, there hasn't been a mug with a handle. There's been lots of bowls. And luckily by Friday, hopefully there's a good stock of mugs with handles. But those tend to be the top sellers. I also have a red wine cup that the lip is just glazed and the red wine stains the inside of the cup. That's always popular. But it's always an adventure when you show up to the store because you don't know. It's not like IKEA where, okay, I want to go get that mug and it's going to be there. It's, oh, I might have to come back because she sold out or she must be in the process of making. Those are the comments that people usually say.
1: How much are you making, I guess, specifically for Frebo? Like, how often are you having to restock and make new pottery?
0: In the summer, it's daily. I'm always throwing. I typically, like when I'm in full production mode, I'm taking 30 to 40 pieces out every 2 days to the store.
1: Wow.
0: And unfortunately, I had been in a car accident in September, and so my production was affected, but I'm slowly building up and getting back into the level of production that I could do, which is good because this is my busy time.
1: How does it feel to be doing this for 13 years? And like you said, now it's your full-time job. You're just pumping out pottery. How does it feel to have pulled this off, considering it seemed like it was just something you wanted to do for fun in terms of the store and giving something to your community?
0: Yeah, I didn't realize I was going to become a production potter where I'm producing so much. But I am, like, I truly am living the dream. I have a mantra of take your passion and make it happen. And every day I am just reminded about that I am living that, and I get to connect with others. I get to share my art, women entrepreneur, and it's great purpose.
1: 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And we are obsessed with stories like this on the 306. 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
1: 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Right now, it's 5:30. 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
3: Thank you, Peter, and good afternoon. It will be a couple more days before Saskatchewan gets some relief from the heat. High in many places today and tomorrow are expected to hit the mid-30s, with overnight lows remaining around 20 degrees. And as you heard earlier on the 306, this weather is putting the province under an extreme fire risk. There are fire bans in Prince Albert National Park and some surrounding areas. Lindsay Holm is North Battleford.

0: fire chief. He expects more bans are coming and that everyone needs to be extra careful.
1: A lot of farmers are out in the field. They may have breakdowns. So when they're repairing machinery, if they're using grinders or cutting torches or anything like that to try and facilitate a repair on an equipment, they could have a significant event as well, just because of the dry conditions.
0: There are currently 5 active fires in Saskatchewan, but if you check the active fire map, it says 6. 2 are contained. Holmes says that even if you aren't in an area under a fire ban, people should reconsider lighting campfires. And if you are traveling during this hot weather, CAA Saskatchewan has some tips. You should always have an emergency kit, charged phone, phone charger, water. Snacks are a good idea too. And you might need them if you get into an accident or get stuck in a construction zone. CAA Saskatchewan's Angel Blair says the biggest recommendation is just paying attention. She says during extreme heat, CAA often gets more calls to unlock vehicles.
2: Oftentimes during a heat wave, CAA will see several increases in calls to our business. So we see that increase in calls for vehicle unlocks.
0: Other tips include making sure your vehicle's air conditioning is working, that the battery's in good operating condition, and a full tank of gas. The family of Lawrence Lavallee has been seeking justice for his killing for 4 years now. Lavallee was shot in Prince Albert on May 28, 2022. No answers for who is responsible have followed. The Prince Albert Police Service have renewed the request for information from the public on the case. Lawrence's mother, Shannon Lavallee, spoke in a video statement released by the PA Police Service.
3: Our family continues to carry the pain of his loss every day. We continue to struggle with the silence, the unanswered questions, and the feeling that justice has not been served. And today, we are asking for the public for help.
0: Anyone with information on Lavallee's death is encouraged to contact police. You can call the police, Prince Albert Police Service, or leave an anonymous tip through Crime Stoppers. At 5:33, it is 34 degrees in both Regina and Saskatoon, with gusty winds in Regina. This is CBC News. Prince Albert Police are celebrating the results of a month-long trafficking investigation. At a news conference earlier today, police say their investigation began after they identified a suspected trafficker traveling between Saskatoon, Prince Albert, and Cumberland House. It ended with police searching 2 residences, a hotel room, and a vehicle, and arresting 10 people. Prince Albert Police Inspector Craig Mushka says they also seized 4.5 kilograms of cocaine and methamphetamine.
4: This investigation removed significant quantities of dangerous drugs from the community before they could be distributed to the streets of Prince Albert and surrounding areas.
0: 6 people ranging in ages from 14 to 25 years old now face multiple charges, including drug trafficking, weapons charges, and obstruction. The Regina Huda School has broke ground for Stage 3 expansion. The school serves the Islamic community in Regina. It currently has 733 students from kindergarten to grade 12. With the expansion, it's expected to accommodate 1,000 students. Principal Pamela Spock says the expansion is for the children.
5: Stage 3 will create new spaces for learning, collaboration, creativity, and connection. Spaces where students will discover their talents, build friendships, strengthen their faith, and prepare for the future. It is a chance for us to welcome new students who have been waiting to join our school community.
0: Spock says this expansion will also help with future generations. The expansion is expected to be completed in 2 years. And Peter, that's the news this hour from CBC Saskatchewan.
6: Well, the Saskatchewan Public Safety Agency must be listening to us, Dan, because they have now, just at 5:30 when you started reading that story, they have now aligned the two things we've been telling, because they told us, like you said, that there were 5 active wildfires. The website said 6. Now we're back to 5. So there we go.
0: Wonderful. Thank you.
6: One last line for you to have to tell people.
0: Thanks.
6: Thanks, Dan. Bye. It's Dan Plaster with the CBC News.
7: Hi, I'm science columnist Tora Couture. Later today on the 306, we'll talk about how we can use wasps to protect crops from caterpillars.
6: Yes, stay tuned for Tora in just a minute, but right now we got a lot of weather information. Ethan Williams has been working quickly to try to keep track of it all. What do you see, Ethan?
8: Well,

0: At least we don't have to worry about the wasps quite yet.
1: Yeah.
0: We're not there, even though it feels like the middle of summer.
1: The heat might scorch off those wings right now.
0: That's true. Yeah, no kidding. Yeah, it's definitely a hot one out there for humans and animals alike, definitely. And not only are we dealing with the heat, but we are dealing with the severe thunderstorms as well. We're tracking some cells. None of them are severe at the moment. The severe thunderstorm warnings have all come to an end. But a few cells around in west central Saskatchewan, sort of to the west, the Battlefords, in between the Battlefords and the Alberta border there, and up northwest of Prince Albert and the Paddockwood area. Again, not under a severe warning at this time, but those two areas are under a severe thunderstorm watch, which means those could become severe at any moment. Prince Albert, Shelbrooke, Spiritwood area, Meadow Lake, Green Lake, Pierce Land, as well as Leader Gull Lake, the Battlefords, Unity, Maidstone, and Kindersley Rosetown Bigger, you are all under a severe thunderstorm watch at the moment. And I should also include the RMs of Maple Creek, Reno, Arlington, White Valley, and Frontier in there as well, because those are the few extra RMs that have been included in that watch. Again, just a watch at this point. We'll be seeing if any of those do turn severe. Thunderstorms possible in that area and really through much of west central and south and southwestern Saskatchewan as we go through the night tonight. The severe threat will sort of die off probably as the sun goes down and we start to lose a little bit of that daytime heating, although it's still going to be warm overnight. We're talking about temperatures overnight where they should be for daytime highs this time of year. 20, 21 degrees for a lot of south and central. And if you're up in northern Saskatchewan, even a warm night there, temperatures for most of you folks into the mid-teens, again, well above seasonal for this time of year as those heat warnings continue for most of us. I think we have reached sort of the peak of the heat for right now. As we get into tomorrow, though, may not be quite as warm as today. Maybe not breaking all-time May hot temperature records like we did in a place like Nipawin today, which still is at 36.5 degrees right now, but it'll still be hot. Temperatures probably into the low 30s for many of us. Still that dry heat continuing, so not much of a humidex factor to build on top of that. Mainly sunny skies, but as we're seeing today, Pete, with the sunshine and the heat and that wind still being quite strong tomorrow, could see a few of those thunderstorms redeveloping, specifically in southwestern Saskatchewan, and so potentially another severe weather day on tap there.
1: I don't want to diminish for people who are obviously more vulnerable to heat, but normally we'd be cursing the wind of ruining nice days, right?
0: Yes.
1: We know we're going to have some perfect 25-degree days where it's 100-kilometer-per-hour winds that are knocking over grain bins and things like that, but it really has made it a little easier to tolerate 34 degrees. Otherwise, I think we'd be in some serious trouble.
0: Yeah, exactly. The problem with this is you get the dry conditions, the heat, and then the wind, and those are kind of good factors for wildfires, but as you heard in the news there, there's fire bans in place, but so far it doesn't look like anything's been too severe there.
1: Thanks, Ethan.
0: You bet.
1: Ethan Williams is the host of CBC Saskatchewan News and our weather specialist this week on the 306. Pests. They cause billions of dollars in damage to crops each and every year. Saskatchewan farmers listening right now know that very well. And the response has generally been to use pesticides, but those have financial and environmental costs. So one new strategy is to tap into the plant's own defenses, which uses wasps. This new wasp-plant collaboration was published this week, and science columnist Tora Couture is here with the details. Good afternoon, Tora.
2: Hey, Peter.
1: You know what wasps are really good at protecting?
2: Themselves.
1: Any garbage can in the summer.
2: Yes, that too. Yes, your compost bins, all of it. Yeah.
1: So how do wasps and plants cooperate?
2: You know what? Wasps aren't all that bad. And that comes from someone who's allergic to wasp stings and I get giant welts. Okay. Wasps are actually kind of handy if you're a plant. So it turns out when plants are being eaten by caterpillars. So the herbivores come in, sometimes they're caterpillars. The plants can emit a chemical that actually acts as a dinner bell for wasps nearby. Different kinds of wasps will respond. Some of them are predatory wasps. They just come in and they eat the caterpillar. Others are parasitoid wasps that will actually lay eggs on the caterpillar and then the larvae.

0: chew their way through the caterpillar and then hatch. So this is something where, you know, plants have evolved really sophisticated defense and immune systems because they can't run away from threats, right? They can't hide. So they have to stand there and fight. And when there's something about to eat them, they fight back. In this case, they're recruiting the army, and the army is a wasp-based army, but it's a win-win for the wasp, right? Like, the plant gets protection from the caterpillars. The wasps get a free meal and get a dinner bell telling them exactly where a meal is. It's a lose for the caterpillars. They become lunch. But in the end, it's just like three species or multiple species system that is really, really, really cool.
1: It is really cool. It's amazing. They're lighting the beacons. They're calling for aid, right? How exactly does that work?
0: Okay, so when you really get to the complication, the nuance in this, if you just sit there for think about it for a second, there's a lot of things that can damage a plant. There's a lot of different herbivores out there. This is specific to caterpillar-based herbivory. And this is something that the research has known about this whole system for a while, but what has always eluded them until yesterday was, how does the plant determine that it's a caterpillar and not another bug or a deer or just something ripping off a leaf, and specifically respond in a unique way to caterpillar-based herbivory? So this international team led by University of Washington researchers found that the plant did something clever. It responds to its own chewed up tissue by the caterpillars. This is Adam Steinbrenner from the University of Washington.
2: So if you're a caterpillar and you're chewing on plants, it's a small fragment of the plant itself, a plant protein that gets processed by the caterpillar in its gut, and then small amounts of it sort of leak back out as regurgitated peptide. And then the plant's able to say, okay, that is a digested version of myself. I'd better turn on some defenses that are appropriate to defend against the caterpillar.
0: So, okay, what Adam's really saying there is that the plant detects caterpillar spit, and there's some little leftovers of the plant digestate that kind of comes back into the spit that contains a molecule that they're calling inceptin. Okay, so inceptin is the tiny little fragment of a plant protein that's found in caterpillar spit that starts a whole cascade that eventually culminates into the release of a chemical called ethylene into the environment that recruits the wasps.
1: You know, I know I ask you this every week, Tora, but how did they figure that out? It's just mind-boggling.
0: You know what? It was very complicated because they're dealing with so many different species here. It's not just one species of caterpillar. It's not one species of plant. It's not one species of wasp. So they actually did a lot of this work in the field in Mexico and Honduras. And they did work with just generally the common bean plant, which seems to be the best at recruiting wasps. Seems to have a really great dinner bell, you know, loud dinner bell for those wasps, okay? But so they did this in the field, and they did things like cut the leaf with a razor blade and paint caterpillar spit on it. Let's see. Compare that to when there's only water. They did this in the lab as well, and really kind of sophisticated molecular techniques to try and see how the DNA is used differently, depending on whether it's a caterpillar or decidedly not a caterpillar that's causing the damage. There was previous work that, like, this is such a complicated system, right? They took wasps and kind of fixed them, just kind of held them still, put electrodes in their brains, and then passed currents of chemicals across their antennae to try and see which ones elicited a kind of response that would result in a behavior that's kind of feeding bell-like. So this has been, again, many years of work, but the biggest piece of the puzzle that was missing was the caterpillar-specific response, which was published yesterday.
1: So can this help us deal with caterpillars in our crops and our gardens?
0: Yes, I'll hesitate for a couple of reasons. Number one, how many more wasps do you want in your garden, even if they're eating your caterpillars, right? So that's obviously for a backyard gardener, that's something where you'd go, okay, well, maybe this isn't the best way to use this information.

0: But also, you know, the researchers aren't interested in finding another spray to put on the crops as a pesticide. They're saying, look, what we know from this data is that thinking about how the crops live as in an ecosystem can help us increase yields, decrease pest burden, decrease the need for fertilizer, and increase soil and sustainability health, and soil health and sustainability. So their argument here is not, oh, we should just bottle Inceptin up as a spray. They're saying, look, hey, you want to plant rows and rows of corn, but you're worried about that monoculture being susceptible to pests? How about you plant a row of corn, then a row of beans?
1: Right.
0: Because beans seem the best at recruiting those wasps. Then another row of corn. You get better soil health. You get better microbial health. You get all these different things, more sustainability. And it increases yield because you're managing your caterpillars. So those are like the creative applications of this work aren't as direct, but I think are going to be really valuable in the long run.
1: And beans are pretty easy to grow, at least from my experience.
0: Yeah, well, exactly. Exactly. So not to mention this is a really resilient crop that you can grow almost anywhere. So, and they're helping out the caterpillars.
1: Super cool stuff, Tora. Thank you.
0: You're welcome.
1: Tora Couture is our science columnist every Thursday right here on the 306. And now we have a question for the farmers listening. How are the crops looking in general? We haven't had a crop report on the 306 yet. We're always looking for more farmers to connect to. And are you dealing with any pests right now? Text and let us know. 306-807-3561. Email the 306 at cbc.ca or call us up from the combine 1-800-661-7540.

0: Released on their debut album exactly 35 years ago today, and I guarantee you the first time it's been played in CBC Saskatchewan, The Smashing Pumpkins with Snail. Well, many of us can go days, even weeks, without checking our mailbox. I don't get anything in there anyway. Still haven't got that survey about social media. Well, other than flyers and maybe the occasional bill, you probably don't get many letters anymore, and some people are missing that feeling of writing and receiving mail. And CBC's Jason Osler explores the growing interest in letter writing clubs.
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1: For 28-year-old Kiki Clausen, it's a feeling she says we still need.
4: I always loved letters. The way you feel thought of and seen and heard and loved, it's like the best feeling ever.
1: Clausen is an artist and musician who lives in the Niagara region and wanted to bring that feeling back into people's lives. She also wanted to honor her mother, who worked as a Canada Post letter carrier and passed away in 2024. So Clausen started the Lucky Duck Mail Club for a small monthly subscription fee, $7 if you live in Canada, $11 if you live outside the country. You can receive a piece of mail every month. Clausen includes some of her original artwork and thoughts on life, an analog blog of sorts. It began with just a few family and friends.
4: I just started it from my kitchen table, and it's turned into this bigger thing that now that goes to over 40 countries and reaches almost 1,000 people every single month.
1: While the subscription is one-way communication, Clausen says people write her back.
4: Since then, I've received such a huge amount of letters back from people all over the country and the world.
1: She's now far from alone in wanting to revive letter mail through a club.
4: I could probably only find 3 or 4 at the time that I started mine, and none of them were in Canada. I've definitely seen a ton pop up since I started.
1: A quick peek online confirms it when you search for letter writing clubs.
5: I am actually launching a snail mail club in 2026.
6: Welcome to the official launch of the Reasons to Read Mail Club.
7: I'm starting a snail mail club.
1: The clubs all come in different forms. Some are one-way subscription services, and others are more about finding pen pals. Taryn Stevenson loves the idea. She runs a tea company in Maple Ridge, BC called Once Upon a Tea Leaf. The store recently partnered with the Sunday Letter Project. It's an international club that encourages people to write a letter once a week.
8: We signed up to be a letter keeper shop. People will write letters to strangers and they will send them to us. And we have a little post box in the store. And when the flag is up, it means that there's mail there.
1: The reason partners like the shop are needed is because people don't want to use their own.

0: own address initially, since they don't even know the person they're writing to. But Stevenson says that quickly changes after a few exchanges.
1: It really is just an offering to our community for a little microdose of connection. It's really exciting to see people light up when they get a reply from a pen pal.
0: Stevenson has also engaged in the letter writing process.
1: The idea of having a nice pen and some nice stationery and not rushing that moment felt like something I haven't experienced in a while.
0: She also found it exciting to hear back from someone.
1: I cannot tell you how elated I was when I got a piece of mail that wasn't a flyer or a bill.
0: Kiki Klassen feels the same way and wants to keep spreading that feeling through her snail mail club, wherever that journey takes her.
2: I'm just kind of seeing where it's going. A lot has happened that I never expected, so I have no idea what's next, to be honest, and it's exciting.
3: Love, Danny and Emmy.
0: It's a sentiment about letter writing that's been on the decline for years, but now there appears to be growing interest in that old feeling that can only come in the mail.
4: Letters from the family. Words to hold on to.
0: For CBC Radio, I'm Jason Osler.
5: Thanks so much, Jason. And hey, if you want to write us a letter. We love getting those, and I'll make sure to actually try to send them back. I have a few sitting on my desk that it's been probably a year since we got them. You can write it to the 306, Box 540, Regina, Saskatchewan, S4P0A5, and shout out to Leith and Bigger, who sent me not only some nice handwritten letters, but a care package full of pins, Dan Plaster.
6: You know what? There is nothing better than a great pen and a great notepad. I'm a bit of a pen snob. Even not today. I'm using an old school 1970s big pen. But but yeah, I'm a really nice pen and some really nice paper. It goes a long way.
5: People well, now I want you to write me a letter. It sounds like it'll be beautiful.
6: I'll just deliver it to you. I'll just put it in your mailbox.
5: Thank you.
6: You're welcome.
5: What are you delivering in the news?
6: More on the hot weather. As it's completely engulfed this province. We'll talk about fire bans and about some of the things that you can do for your car if you're traveling on the road this weekend, because I know some people are, it's the first, I guess, nice weekend. You can go camping. And the Regina Huda School, it's in its third expansion, kind of the gem in this city. And when it's completed in 2 years, the capacity is going to be around 1,000. So that's a good situation there, too.
5: Ready for a 15-second debate?
6: Let me
5: talked about Brock Lesnar at the Home Hardware in Emerald Park.
6: Okay.
5: Is Brock Lesnar on the Mount Rushmore now of wrestling?
6: Absolutely not.
5: I was thinking about it last night.
6: I just looked at how much, I apologize.
5: You got five seconds.
6: Didn't wrestle enough.
5: There you go. Fair enough for me. Like I said, I was thinking about it. Like, he's got to be maybe in the conversation, but yeah, I think you're right. Mm-hmm. Didn't wrestle enough.
6: Maybe top 10.
5: Dan Plaster with the news. Stay tuned. He'll have more coming up at 7 o'clock and join us tomorrow for Friday's show. Until then, remember, you'll never walk alone.
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7: 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Then in half an hour, it's As It Happens.
10: Hi, I'm Chris Howden. When Saskatchewan's legislative building was constructed more than a century ago, there were no women lawmakers and therefore no women's washroom for MLAs. An oversight our guest says it took far too long to rectify.
11: We know that wildfires and other disasters are more frequent, more severe, more costly, and Canadians expect their government to step up and to respond to that reality.
12: Preparing for the worst, hoping for better. Ottawa outlines plans for dealing with the wildfire season ahead as forecasters predict a long, hot summer. This is Your World Tonight. I'm Stephanie Skenderis. Also on the program,
13: they'll likely be our biggest market after the U.S. by 2030. And so they're growing in importance every day, and we're delighted to be able to welcome Chinese visitors.
12: Rolling out the welcome mat, what thawing relations with China could mean for Canada's tourism industry. We begin with the demand for